0: use. Apparently you want to die.
1: I've tried so hard to make you understand.
0: I've tried to make you understand that if you don't stop this infernal nonsense and hurry up and tell me the truth of what really happened, you'll either find yourself taking a one-way walk to the electric chair or wake up in a padded cell in an asylum for the criminally insane.
1: What?
0: The fact of the matter is, they've already appointed a lunacy commission to pass on your case.
1: Lunacy commission?
0: Oh, see here, Arch.
1: Wait. Wait. Let me talk.
0: Go right ahead. That's what I want you to do.
1: Maybe I am insane. I don't know. At first I told myself it was nothing but a nightmare. That I'd wake up and find it had all been nothing but a weird dream that never really happened. But it's not a dream and no one will believe my story, not even you.
0: It's such an irrational story. How can you expect anyone to believe it? Now, take that part about your brother being devoured alive by this monster.
1: It happened. It happened just as I said it happened.
0: It's common knowledge that your brother is pre-induction vacationing up north with your mother.
1: He came back.
0: You and they are coming back. I sent your brother a wire to come back and bring your mother home at once. They ought to be here today.
1: My brother's dead.
0: Well, that's your preposterous story. This thing, this monster who's supposed to have committed all these crimes. Where is he? Where did he come from? Where has he gone to?
1: I don't know.
0: Did the police see him? No. Did anyone see him? No. Oh, Arch, if you're going to think up an alibi to save yourself, for heaven's sake, think up a better one than that one.
1: I'm not trying to think of alibis. I'm just trying to explain what happened to you and maybe to myself. I haven't believed much during my life, except perhaps that somewhere there was a power that went beyond life and death. What happened to me isn't explainable in any terms that you and I... But, Mr. Gang, I tell you, it did happen. I thought of a monster for 7 days and 7 nights in my own mind. And like that prophet of the Middle Ages warned, the evil thing came to life, and yet only I could see it and hear it.
0: And do you see and hear it now?
1: No. That's what I can't quite understand. Perhaps the horrible thing only has life when I think about it intensely. That's it. It only has life when my thoughts give it life. Like an idea. Don't you see, Mr. Gang? Like an idea only exists when you think of it. Your thought gives it life. And that's the way it is with that terrible thing. Listen, do you hear him? There he is in the corner.
0: What?
1: I tell you, he's there, don't you hear it? Slobbering and slobbering. I see it now, I see it. You think? I'm not afraid of you anymore, you hear me? I'm not afraid, I'll kill you.
0: He's gone insane.
2: I tell you, all radio writers are crazy. I've had dealings with several of them.
3: Gentlemen, if you please, control yourselves. Mr. Pennington, please. Dr. Schimmick, put down that bottle. Are we a lunacy commission or lunatics? And you too.
4: I know how strongly you gentlemen feel about this matter, but after all, we must come to a decision on his mental status. As chairman of this lunacy commission, I feel that it is incumbent upon me to, shall I say, summarize the facts as they have been placed before us. First, it is an established fact that a murder, and a very horrible murder, has been committed. The police officer has testified very conclusively that Arch Obler was there upon the scene of the crime, and that it was absolutely impossible for anyone else to have committed the murder. In other words, the man whose mental status we are to determine is a murderer. Consider further facts. Does he wear conventional shirts?
5: No.
4: Another fact. Does he participate in normal activities such as drinking, dancing, fraternal orders, and similar beneficial social activities?
5: No.
4: I pile fact upon fact. Have you gentlemen ever listened to his play? What are some of the distinctive features of these works? Voices. Strange voices. Whispering voices. You know, that gentleman always whispering voices. Voices. Gentlemen, I am of the firm opinion that we are dealing with a very definite case of Dementia Praecox in its paranoidal form.
2: But no, I tell you all, radio writers are crazy.

0: No, Arch. No.
1: My time in an insane asylum. Oh, my. I'm not a sailor.
0: No, of course you're not, son. But don't excite yourself anymore. Please. What does make me go?
1: If there was only some way I could make them see the thing as I see it. Mother, you believe what I told you, don't you?
0: Yes, dear, of course I do. If Eli would only get back.
1: Eli? But I told you Eli would... You're like the others. You don't believe me. Now I know you don't. You will believe. I'll make you believe. Thank you. Thank you, wherever you are. Listen to me. I think of you. Here, I think of you. I give you life. I give you life. You hear, Mother? You hear it does exist? It does?
0: No, don't get so excited.
1: There, Mother. It's right behind you. Turn, see, believe. You see, Mother. You see it. I'm not insane. I'm not insane. No. My mother. Save my mother. No. No. Not my mother.
2: All right. Hello. Oh, yes, John. Midnight already? Yeah, I've been sitting here very comfortably, and I finally thought up the plot line, and believe me, it's quite a brainstorm. I die. Sure, it's my final broadcast, so why not? No, I'm not gagging. Listen to me. You know, it's all about a monster that I conceived in my own itty-bitty mind, and it comes to life. Honestly, I haven't had a Coke in hours. It's going to be one of those, you know, crazy stories inside of a story. Now, listen. The way I've got it figured out is this. Now, I'm supposed to be sitting here thinking of this horrible monster, and suddenly I turn around and there he is, see? And my young brother comes in, and this monster eats him up alive, and then Mercy McCambridge comes in, and she... Wait a minute, Joan. Hold it for a minute. I think someone came in. I imagine it's Bernie. I'll see who...
1: No! Joan, listen! That thing, it's true. This time it's really happening.
3: No! No! No! No! No! No! No!

0: I came across Mr. Kipling in a meadow by the church. If I've painted that spire once, he said, I've painted it a dozen times. He offered me an apple pie. An artist needs inspiration, he explained. Golden shortcrust pastry, delicious apple filling, and just the right amount of sugar sprinkled on top. But then, when it comes to the little details, Mr. Kipling does have an exceedingly good eye.
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0: time to go now, Major Alexis. He must rest.
1: Yes, Father.
0: This way.
1: Has he told you nothing then about himself?
0: Here at the monastery, we never ask questions.
1: Oh, how much he's changed. As radically as my opinion of him. Once I disliked him intensely, Father.
0: Oh, not Captain Zadanirsky.
1: Oh, yes.
0: Sit down, Major. Or perhaps you'd rather not tell me.
1: Oh, no. No, I'd like to tell you. It was when Zadomirsky came to Valines from St. Petersburg. Dashing, self-confident, a skilled duelist with pistol and saber. And he had a way with women. Yes. Yes, that brought about much of his disfavor with his fellow officers. Of course, you're probably unfamiliar with military matters, Father, but we had an unwritten law in our garrison. Officers, regardless of rank, with seniority of service on the post, had an unchallenged field with the women of their choice. A sort of a method for eliminating squabbles among the men. Well, there was a Lieutenant Stamm on the post who had coveted the vacancy which the captain had filled. He had known the captain at St. Petersburg. It happened that Stamm had courted the most beautiful girl in the region, Mariana Ravensky, for months before Zadomirsky's arrival. So, naturally, when the captain began usurping the lieutenant's place with Mademoiselle Ravensky, there was bound to be trouble. Things couldn't possibly go on that way for long without Stamm taking action, which he finally did. He went direct to Mariana.
2: Oh, Lieutenant Stamm.
3: Good evening, Mariana.
2: Good evening. I presume, Lieutenant, you have a pressing thought on your mind coming here so abruptly.
3: I have.
2: Well?
3: Mariana, I had to talk to you.
2: Yes?
3: Mariana, you know how much I love you. I'd do anything in the world to make you happy.
2: You're hurting my hand, Lieutenant.
3: Tell me that you love me, too. Say you'll marry me.
2: Please. My hand. But I don't love you, Lieutenant Stamm.
3: You could learn to love me. Don't you have any feelings for me whatsoever?
2: As a friend, yes. As...
3: It's someone else, then. It is. It's Captain Zadomirsky.
2: What does it matter? It is not you.
3: Zadomirsky. You've been seeing him again.
2: I don't see where all this is getting us.
3: You know it's against garrison rules for a newcomer to court the lady friend of another officer. Yet you've been seeing him frequently since he arrived from St. Petersburg.
2: Am I to be tied by ridiculous military rules, too?
3: It is an unwritten law of the garrison.
2: If Captain Zadomirsky has the courage to break so ridiculous a regulation, am I to forbid him to see me? Is that much more to his credit? He is a sensible man.
3: Then you have been seeing him. As I suspected.
2: How much more of this inquisition must I stand? Of course I've been seeing him. I find him a very interesting man.
3: And a rich officer.
2: Yes, but that matters little. He is not so ill-mannered as to pry into my private affairs. You and your spy. I want no more of it, you hear?
3: Now, Mariana, calm yourself. Your heart, you know.
2: Well, not you care about my heart. Coming here antagonizing me. Telling me of your silly garrison rules. Am I to adjust my life to stupid regulations you soldiers consider honorable? You and your honor.
3: Please, Mariana, don't excite yourself.
2: I will if I want to. I suppose you consider it honorable to pry into a woman's secret heart. Just for your own selfish reasons. It was honorable of you to cross-examine me like this. It was...
3: What is it?
2: Nothing.
3: You're so white. I told you your heart wouldn't stand it. Here, sit down.
2: Thank you.
3: Is there anything I can bring you?
2: No.
3: Water, perhaps?
2: No. I know myself. It will pass in a moment. See? I feel better already.
3: You must be more careful.
2: Please, Lieutenant Stamm. Go now.
3: But, Mariana... All right, Mariana. But let me tell you something. If I can't have you, no other man can have you either.
2: Leave this house.
3: Very well, Mariana.

0: Good night.
1: Oh. Captain Zanimeski.
2: Lieutenant Stem.
1: Breaking regulations again.
2: There is no law which forbids me seeing Mademoiselle Ravensky.
1: Quite right. Only a code among the officers.
2: Are you insinuating
1: only
2: that I am...
1: Only reminding you, Captain.
3: Gentlemen, I will tolerate no quarreling in my house. Lieutenant Stem, please go as I asked you to.
1: Very well, Mariana. As you wish. Good night, then. Good night, Captain Zanimeski.
4: Come in, Captain Zanimeski. I've been expecting you.
2: Your hand, mademoiselle. Your pardon. I wanted no scene.
4: Don't mention it anymore. Dinner is almost ready.
2: But, Mariana, you look so pale. Has anything happened?
4: No, nothing.
2: But it has. That Stamp. He did something to you.
4: No, I assure you, George.
2: If he so much as lays a hand on you, I'll cut him to pieces.
4: Please don't say that. I can't bear to think of you fighting.
2: But, Mariana, fighting is part of my life.
4: It is only that I don't wish to see you hurt.
2: I appreciate your concern, my sweet.
4: Promise me. You won't fight him.
2: That I can't do. But I can promise you my love. All of my love, Mariana.
4: Oh, my darling.
2: Oh, you grow more beautiful every day.
5: I confess it was then I became as incensed with Captain Zadomirsky's flagrant disregard of garrison customs as the other officers were. But Zadomirsky went on seeing Mariana. It was inevitable that the antagonism between him and Lieutenant Stam would break into open hostilities. I remember how bitter Stam was that night it happened. We were in the officers' quarters, passing time before dinner, playing at cards.
6: Great deal. Give me that other table.
1: Hardly think it's as bad as that, Lieutenant Stam.
6: Didn't he come here to this very room, Major Alexis, on his first day in full dress? An unheard of display.
1: Yes, that's very true.
6: And that house he bought. Cost a pretty penny, with its rifle range and its library, indeed.
1: Even one's enemy is entitled to his own taste, you know.
6: And I wouldn't be at all surprised to discover money was responsible for his appointment of captain here on the post.
1: Now, careful, Stan. Bear your little enmities. We know of your affairs of the heart and understand them. But no discrediting the service, please.
6: I tell you, the man's a showman, nothing more. And I knew him at St. Petersburg. A duelist? Well, he's yet to prove himself in our eyes. I shall personally see to it that he gets that opportunity. I shall...
7: Good evening, gentlemen.
5: Good evening.
2: I came for dinner. If I'm interrupting again, my...
1: Oh, no. Nonsense, Captain Zadomirsky. Come, sit down.
2: But I don't mean to interrupt.
6: You came at an opportune moment, Captain. We were just talking about you.
2: Oh?
6: About your skill as a duelist. Of course, I had to tell of your exploits at St. Petersburg.
2: I sincerely hope I can live up to any reputation you have helped build up.
6: You misunderstand, Captain. While these gentlemen extol the virtues of dueling, I'm not quite in agreement with them.
2: Dueling is an accepted practice here, is it not?
6: When one's honored at stake, yes. Professional dueling, no.
2: Then I don't think I see what...
6: Let me demonstrate. A pack of cards, please.
7: There you are.
6: Thank you. There. Draw one, Captain.
2: But what do
6: you... Draw one. Go ahead. I'll match it. That's it. What have you?
2: King of spades.
6: Here's mine. An ace of hearts. Too bad for you if we've been betting. Forgive me. A little trick of palming I learned long ago. Now... Do you see what I mean?
2: No, not exactly, but...
6: You have a shooting range, Captain, haven't you?
2: I have.
6: You practice with a pistol.
2: Daily. And with a saber and foil, whenever I can find a worthy opponent.
6: That's exactly the point. You practice regularly. Why?
2: Well,
6: why does a gambler practice card tricks? To become proficient. To be able to outwit amateurs.
2: And I practice to become a skillful duelist, is that it?
6: Something like that.
2: Gentlemen, am I to stand here and be insulted?
6: With one as skillful as you, Captain Zanimeski, dueling becomes not a redress for an insult to your honor. It becomes, plain and simple, assassination.
2: Gentlemen, this man is mad.
6: You may think so if you wish.
2: He knows I will not challenge him. I am a match for him in any of the weapons of individual combat. He knows that from St. Petersburg. He knows it would really be murder to force him to fight me.
0: Major Alexis, I appeal to you.
1: Well, what can I do, Captain?
0: I am a newcomer here. I bear no malice toward anyone. Yet he finds it proper to insult me, knowing I cannot challenge him, an amateur, as it were, and live with my own conscience.
1: Well, what have you to say to that, Lieutenant Stamm?
8: I have not refused to accept any challenge he might give.
1: But the odds are all against you.
8: If we fight Captain Zaremirsky's way, yes.
1: Well, how else do you propose to fight? Speak up, Stamm, and stop smiling so smugly.
8: I maintain the captain is courageous only when he fights on his own terms, with his own weapons, in ways familiar to himself.
0: Name your weapons. Name your methods.
8: Patience. That is what I'm about to do. Then we shall see whether you're quite so eager to fight.
0: No conditions you impose can stop me from bringing you to account for your insult.
8: Then I propose that we use pistols to be fired with the barrels not more than 6 inches from each other's heart.
0: What?
8: One of the pistols to be loaded, the other to contain only a cap.
0: Oh, this is absurd.
8: Those are my conditions.
0: Major, I appeal to you. Is this dueling? It is madness, I think. This poor fellow is... Well, I know what has twisted his mind against me.
1: I'm afraid, Captain Zadomirsky, you've brought this upon yourself. You know our customs here and your attitude about them. I'm sure the men will all agree with me.
7: Yes, of course.
1: There, you see?
0: Very well, I accept. I am afraid of no man living.
1: Very well. I shall be your aide, Lieutenant Stamm.
0: Have I a friend to second for me?
2: Count on me, Captain. As regimental doctor, I must be there anyhow.
0: Thank you, Dr. Belion. What is the place?
8: The tomb of the two brothers.
0: Very well. The time, I presume, is dawn?
8: It is.
0: I shall be there. Promptly at dawn.

0: So, the time for this outrageous duel was set. And on the night before, Mariana, a long cape wrapped snugly about her, knocked on Captain Zadomirsky's door. The night was dark, and from the sky fell sheets of silver rain.
1: Mariana!
2: Well, aren't you going to ask me in, George?
1: Yes, of course. Come in. You're drenched. Here, let me take your coat. Nah. Come inside. There's a fire in the library. I was writing some letters.
2: Oh, George.
1: What is it, Mariana? Why are you here? You'll catch your death of cold out in this weather. Oh, midnight. No, sit over here. There. Now, tell me what's wrong.
2: Please, George, stop acting. I know.
1: No? No what?
2: About you and Stan, about tomorrow. Why didn't you tell me, George? Why?
1: Oh, I hope to spare you.
2: Spare me? When I may not see you again, ever? Don't you suppose I want every minute with you I can have?
1: I only thought...
2: Oh, George. George, I love you so much. I can't bear the thought of anything happening to you.
1: Please, Mariana, don't upset yourself.
2: George, please. Please don't go through with this. We can go away from here, anywhere.
1: But, darling, my honor is at stake.
2: Honor? What is honorable about this so-called duel? There's nothing more than wanton destruction of human life. Please, George. Must I beg you to come away with me?
1: Mariana, I can't.
2: But your life belongs to me now, too. Oh, don't you think that much of me?
1: In the name of heaven, Mariana, stop torturing me. I love you with all my heart, but can't you see me, a skillful duelist, to refuse Stem's conditions? That would be an admission that I fight only when the odds are stacked on my side. And that would be cowardly. I could not live with myself. It would eat at my conscience until...
2: George! George, I command you not to go through with it.
1: Mariana, I love you even more for what you're trying to do, but I can't do what you ask. Why, even you would be ashamed of me. Could you possibly love a dishonorable man?
2: I suppose you're right, George. I wouldn't love you the less. But you would come to hate me. George. George, whatever happens, remember, I shall always love you. Always.
1: I will forgive you.
2: Goodbye, my love. I'll be waiting for you at my window tomorrow. Waiting and watching for you to write back to me.
1: Until tomorrow, then, darling. Until tomorrow.
3: Oh. Are you all right, Captain Zadomirsky?
1: Yes. I see Stam and the others are already here.
3: There they are. Good morning, Dr. Belayev.
4: Good morning, Major Alexis.
3: Captain Zadomirsky.
1: Major.
3: If you are ready, then, gentlemen, your sabers. Plant them here. About a pace apart. That's it.
4: Who gives the word to fire, gentlemen?
1: Major Alexis, do me the honor.
3: Surely, Captain. Stand behind your sabers, gentlemen. Lieutenant Stam has furnished the pistols.
4: If Captain Zadomirsky is ready, we shall load them.
5: Oh, that is unnecessary. One has a live ball, the other is not loaded.
4: Lieutenant Stam, do you know which is which?
5: It doesn't matter. Zadomirsky can choose first.
1: This one, then, gentlemen?
3: Take the other, Stam. Ready, gentlemen?
1: We are waiting, Major.
6: You are very brave, Zadomirsky.
3: One.
6: I saw Mariana watching for you at her window.
3: Two.
6: But she will not see you ride back, Captain.
3: Three.
6: You drew a blank, Captain Zadomirsky.
1: Fire in God's name, fire.
6: That is for me to decide whether I fire or not.
1: Quickly stop this silly talk, fire.
5: I have no desire to kill you, but I've proven my point. You are a skilled duelist. But under these conditions, your skill has been useless. Fate decided that you should die and not I.
1: You have insulted me. I could have cut you to ribbons or put a bullet through your heart at 20 paces. But I accepted your terms. Fire! I have nothing more to say to you.
5: Major Alexis, judge this. All I want of him is a promise not to be so quick to fight duels because of some silly whim. Tell him acceptance of such conditions cannot mar his honor.
7: Captain Zadomirsky has conducted himself bravely. He can accept the proposed conditions. Can he not, gentlemen?
8: Yes, indeed he can.
7: He consents, then.
5: It is you who speaks, Major, not Captain Zadomirsky.
7: Captain, it is folly not to accept these terms.
9: There can be no stain to your honor. Accept.
7: Very well. I accept. Sheathe your sabers, then, gentlemen.
6: My compliments, Captain Zadomirsky. You have shown yourself a brave man in the face of death. The pistols were not loaded.
5: What?
7: Either of them.
1: A fresh insult. This greater than before. Now we must fight. And the pistols will be loaded if I have to load them myself.
5: Fight, insult me if you want. I've spared your life. I'll not take it now. My horse.
7: Hold on, Stan. If you don't fight Zadomirsky, you'll fight me. This is outrageous. To think that I was your second. You backed at the scoundrel, now you shall pay. I'll have your blood.
9: And if the Major doesn't kill you, I surely shall. Get off your horse.
8: No, Doctor, let me at him.
7: Yes, we're going to get him.
5: I can't fight you all. Choose one among you and I'll fight him. Out of my way now. I have other business to attend to at the moment.
7: Yes, ma'am. Come back. Rogue. He's a disgrace to the uniform.
9: Major, I propose we see that he resigns. This is a serious offense. He made Zadomirsky go through all the sensations of a man condemned to death while he himself was at ease. I can complete the necessary ill health certificates for Stam's release.
7: I agree, Doctor. Have we any dissenters?
8: None at all, Major.
7: Captain Zadomirsky, our humblest apologies.
9: It is all right, Major. Scoundrel. He's up.
7: I suggest we retire to quarters for some breakfast.
1: Look, riding toward Mademoiselle Ravensky's. Doctor, come with me quickly before it is too late. Hurry, Doctor, hurry. She's not at the window. Something has happened. Follow me. Mariana! Mariana! Mariana. Speak to me.
9: Stand by, Captain. Let me see her.
1: Is she?
9: Yes. Her heart. Some great shock. It was a chronic ailment, I understand.
1: Oh. No. Mariana. Speak to me.
9: Captain. Help me lift her to the bed.
1: Can't be. It's not true.
9: Come away now, Captain. Come.
1: He did it. Stam. I see it all now. The duel. The whole thing planned so diabolically. He never meant to fight. This was his intention all the time. To ride past her window. To make her think I was dead. He knew her heart could never stand that shock. He knew.
9: Oh, come away, Captain. Come away.
1: Yes, he knew. I'll pay for this. I'll make him pay for this if it's the last thing I ever do.
5: Come back, Captain. Where are you going?
1: I'll make him pay. I'll make him pay.
5: Zadomirsky!
1: Ryan!
5: Just put up that saber.
1: All right, or I'll spit you in the saddle. Dismount. Now, draw.
5: Wait. I tricked you only to test your courage.
1: You killed Mariana.
5: No, I did not.
1: You did. It was your whole scheme, wasn't it? Answer me. Answer me.
5: Yes. Yes. I told her no other man would have her. And I meant it.
1: I meant every word of it. And now if it's a fight you want, you'll get it. Come ahead. We'll see now just how skillful you are.
9: Come, Sam. You can do better than that. Are you tired already? Your blood, Sam. See? It trickles down your arm.
5: Stop! My blade! I'm dissolved!
9: Pick it up.
5: Mercy! For the love of heaven, mercy!
9: Mercy!
10: I'll give you mercy.
1: No, no.
10: The same kind you gave Mariana.
1: No, no, no, stop.
10: Now who is courageous?
1: No.
10: Stand up like a soldier.
1: No, no.
10: Done.
1: Gone forever. Mariana.
9: But it was true. Mariana was dead. That's all the story I know, Father. How did he come here to you?
11: One day, not long ago, we found him unconscious on the road outside the monastery. We nursed him, and when he opened his eyes and looked at us, we were struck with a terrible sadness in them. He secluded himself, meditating, trying to find some solace in his sorrow. Day by day, he wasted away, till he was the man you've seen him there.
9: Oh, how changed he is. Father, will it be long?
11: Only a little while. Has he any kin we can notify?
9: No. No, he's alone.
11: Oh, wait. Prior Chekhov. Is he...
9: The nod of the head. And that is the final word. I see. It's over for him. Now, at last, somewhere, they're together again. I've lost a great friend, Father. We've lost a great friend.

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Bellkeeper, hold the bell!

0: What has a hazelnut in every bite?
1: Sorry.
0: And thick milk chocolate for your delight?
1: Sorry.
0: Nougat and caramel golden light?
1: Sorry.
0: And don't forget the hazelnut in every bite. And again. What has a hazelnut in every bite?
1: Sorry.
0: Thick milk chocolate for your delight?
1: Sorry.
0: Nougat and caramel golden light? And don't forget the hazelnut in every bite.
1: Sorry.
0: A hazelnut in every bite.
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0: Will you have a polo, dear Liza, dear Liza? 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
1: Because they happen to be my tube of polo, dear Henry. 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
2: How's that sound for an ad?
3: Joe, you ought to quit music publishing and go in for ad writing. That'll get them.
2: Sounds good, Joe. But you ought to have something about send for our free booklet and full details.
1: Oh, I got that here, right down at the bottom. Now, the idea is that we'll run this in all the cheap magazines with a blank to be sent in. We've fiddled around with this racket long enough. Now it's time to branch out.
3: That's the idea. Get into a nationwide business.
2: Hold on, Jack. Maybe we should get a lawyer to look things over. We'll be using the mails, you know.
3: I talked to the lawyer, Jim. We aren't breaking any laws.
2: What about that line, submitting songs to radio stations, dance bands, and all that?
3: We will. We'll submit them. If they toss them in the wastebasket, that's not our worry.
2: Okay.
3: Another thing the lawyer said.
2: What's that?
3: We ought to protect each other. I got some contracts here, see?
2: Contracts for what?
3: We all sign them. It's a partnership agreement, so we don't break up.
2: Break up?
3: Yeah. Suppose one of us lands a job with a radio sponsor or something.
2: None of us could. You know that, Jake. We worked as a harmony trio. We're washed up as far as that stuff goes.
3: Maybe your pipes were never good for solo stuff, but Jim can do a good tenor.
2: Oh, not me. I'm for the publishing racket. There's big dough in it. And we don't have to worry about commercial contracts running out.
3: Just the same, we should have an agreement. If one of us pulls out or dies, the other two get his share of the works.
2: That's fair enough, Jake. Sounds all right to me.
3: I thought it'd be okay with you two. If we're going into big business, we might as well be organized right.
1: And what about this ad? Is it okay with you two to go ahead and run it?
3: Sure.
2: The sooner we get started, the sooner the dough will begin rolling in.
0: The advertising for the three J's was widely circulated throughout the country. And a few weeks later, cash came pouring into the publisher's office with every mail delivery. Hundreds of hopeful young people awaited the verdict of the racketeer trio, just as Waldo Fielding did.
4: Any mail for me today, Mother?
5: Yes, Waldo. There's a letter from that song publisher.
4: Where is it? Gee, I can hardly wait to hear what they say about my poem. Wouldn't it be swell if they put music to it and publish?
5: There's the letter, Waldo.
4: Yes. If I could just get the start. Well, look at what some people make out of songs. I heard that sometimes a guy makes as much as... Ma!
5: What is it, Waldo?
4: They'll accept my poem.
5: They will?
4: Yeah, they like it. They'll have one of their best men write the tune, and then they'll publish it and see that it goes to all the radio stations and the movie studios and the dance bands. Oh, boy, I knew I could do it.
5: But, Waldo, won't they expect a lot of money for doing all that?
4: No. They say here that they'll take the chance on royalties. If I don't make anything, they won't make anything either. All I have to do is pay for the copyright and the printing cost and mailing.
5: But how much is that?
4: Well, I suppose it'll seem like a lot to you, Mom. It's about
5: $50.
4: But that's not much, really. Why, I'll bet a lawyer would charge almost that much just to get the copyright for me. And it might bring me in as much as $500,000.
5: But, Waldo, $50, we haven't got that
4: yet. Well, I'll get it. I'll sell my camera, and I can get something for my banjo. The chances are that Steve will pay a little for my shotgun. I'll get the money. Don't you worry about it, Ma. You just wait. I'll be rich one of these days. I'm going to start on another song poem right away.

0: Several more weeks elapsed, and Joe, Jack, and Jim found a veritable gold mine in their venture. They expanded in their advertising, moved into larger offices, and then one day...
1: Hey, Joe, Jack.
2: Yeah, Jim?
1: The better business people have been checking up.
2: So what?
1: They don't like our way of doing business.
2: Oh, they don't, huh? Well, isn't that too bad? What are they going to do about it?
1: They'll probably publish some warnings about us.
3: Ah, the suckers that send lyrics and tunes to us won't listen to warnings. They're so convinced that their stuff is good, they'll believe whatever they want to believe. That's the psychology of this business.
1: I'm just passing on what that bird from the business bureau told me. He claims we're running a racket.
3: It isn't a racket at all. We take a certain fee for publishing a song, agree to secure copyright, furnish a tune or lyric, whichever is required, and have a certain number of copies printed and distributed.
2: And we do all those things.
3: Certainly. We fulfill our part of the contract to the letter. There isn't a law in the country that can touch us.
1: But it won't do us any good to have newspaper ads calling attention to our way of doing business.
3: Well, we can't stop it, can we?
1: Well, I thought if it was agreeable to you two, I'd make a few promises and stall things off for a while. We're really just getting a foothold.
3: An ad in the paper in one city isn't going to hurt us much. Our business is nationwide. Let them advertise. Can't hurt us.
1: Okay, Jack, it's up to you. And Joe?
2: I agree with Jack. Now, what about the tunes for this batch of stuff that came in today?
1: You got it all sorted according to meter, haven't you?
2: Yeah.
1: Okay, then let's have it. I'll wrap out a few little jingles and give them some music.
3: Seems to me it's kind of risky using the same tune for half a dozen different songs.
1: Nah, the stuff never amounts to anything. Nobody will ever hear it. What's the difference? I can't think of 150 new tunes every day.
3: You keep the stuff pretty well scattered, though, don't you, Jim?
1: Sure. For example, I'll use that tune, Moonlight Love, on the poem of a guy in New York, one in St. Louis, maybe one in Omaha, one on the West Coast. That saved me writing four different tunes, see?
3: It'd be kind of tough if the fellas ever got together and found they had the same tune.
1: Fat chance of that.
2: And what would happen if one of the songs became a hit?
1: A hit? That's a good one, Joe. How can any of this stuff ever be a hit? We'll see to it that it isn't.
4: I wanted to speak for a minute.
2: We're in conference.
3: What do you want here?
4: My name is Fielding. Waldo Fielding. I sent you a song a few weeks ago. Remember the name?
1: Sorry, Fielding. We're in conference now. We can't be disturbed.
4: I've been trying for 4 days to see you. I spent all my money.
2: What do you want to see us about, kid?
4: My song.
1: Did you get your copies of it?
4: Yes, sir, but I wondered if there hadn't been some sales made.
1: Mm. Where are you from?
4: Simmons Corners.
1: Well, what are you doing here in the big city?
4: Well, I thought my song would be selling, so I came here. I thought I might be able to do better if I was working closer with you.
1: You see the girl in the outer office and ask her to check up on the sales of your song. But I doubt if it's had any sales yet. You know, it takes time to put the new things over.
4: Well, I thought I might make a personal appearance with an orchestra or something.
1: Well, we'll send for you when we want you for that, kid.
4: I did speak to the girl.
1: What'd she tell you?
4: She said that there hadn't been any sales yet.
1: Well, that's the answer then. Why don't you go back to Simmons Corners or wherever your home is and stay there till we send for you?
4: Well, Look, there must be some sales. If you sent that song out to all the people you claim you did, I haven't eaten in 2 days. I gotta have some money.
2: Well, what do you want us to do? Dish it out of our pockets? We're running a publishing house, not a traveler's aid.
4: Yes, sir.
1: We sent you 50 copies of the song. Why don't you go out in the street corner and try to peddle them or something? That's one way to drum up business.
4: Yes, sir. Do you want to buy a song? Say, mister, do you want to buy a copy of my song?
1: Not today.
4: Buy a copy of my song, lady.
5: Get out of my way, please.
4: Look, mister, do you want to take a copy of the newest song hit home?
6: Hey, you. What are you doing there blocking the traffic?
4: Oh, officer, I didn't mean anything.
6: What's this you're trying to peddle? Music?
4: Yes, sir. I'm trying to sell a song.
6: Maybe you'd better find out something about the laws of this town. You can't stand on street corners interfering with pedestrians, peddling music. Got a license?
4: License? No, sir, I haven't.
6: You'd better come down to the station house with me, I guess.
4: No. No, please. I didn't know.
6: Come on, kid. You can't get away with this sort of thing. Hey, suffering catfish, the kid's passed out.
7: What have you got there, Doyle?
6: Lowry, why is it that you're every place I am?
7: I learned when I first started in as reporter for the Sentinel, Doyle, that if I keep close enough to you, I see things happen. Hey, what's the matter with the kid? You crown him with your nightstick?
6: No. I just started to take him in for peddling music on the street, and he passed out cold on me.
7: The kid looks half starved.
6: He does at that.
7: How long is it since he's eaten?
6: I don't know. Here, Lowry, stay with him. till I call the wagon.
1: Yeah, maybe I'll get a story here. This looks like human interest stuff.
0: Ed Lowry, the star reporter of the Daily Sentinel, came into the office of the young publisher, Britt Reed, a couple of hours later. Miss Case, Reed's secretary, said...
5: Mr. Reed's not in now, Lowry.
7: But I gotta see him about a special story.
5: He's still out.
7: Where?
5: How the dickens do I know where he goes? I'm the last one he tells. It's discouraging.
7: Discouraging? Hey, now listen, Casey. Don't get ideas that the boss is interested in you. He travels with the 400.
5: Don't be idiotic.
7: As far as Britt Reed is concerned, you're just part of the office furniture.
5: But I do wish he'd settled down long enough so I could write to his father with some feeling of confidence.
7: What's the trouble?
5: Oh, just as soon as I write Mr. Reed and tell him that Britt's taking an interest in the Daily Sentinel, he disappears.
7: Lady, if I had his dough, I'd never come to the office.
5: During the past week, he's been out to some affair almost every night. He's bored with the office again.
7: Well, he'll get his fill of nightlife and then settle down again.
5: Yes, until he gets his fill of the newspaper business again.
7: Oh, here he is. Say, boss, I ran into Doyle, the big cop, today.
8: Oh, yes?
7: And he had a kid in tow. The kid had passed out from hunger. But when Doyle spotted him first, he was trying to peddle a song he'd written.
8: A song?
7: And it ties right in with the racket we've been working on.
8: What racket was that, Larry?
7: Music publishing. You know those wildcat publishers that call themselves Joe, Jack, and Jim, the three J's?
5: Who are they?
7: A broken-down vocal trio that hit a good racket. I got a first-hand story from one of the victims of the racket. The poor kid got just enough encouragement from them to quit his job and leave home. Here's the song he wrote. I brought a copy for you.
8: Well, leave it with Miss Case. I'll take it with me when I go home.
7: Well, what about my story? I got pictures of the kid.
8: Well, speak to the city editor about it. He's paid to handle that sort of thing.
7: But maybe there's editorial meat in it.
8: Well, Gunnigan's the best judge for that.
7: Oh, hang it all.
8: What's the matter, Larry?
7: Well, look here, boss.
8: Take it to Gunnigan, Larry.
7: Okay. I'll take it to Gunnigan. There's the words and music.
5: Mr. Reed.
1: Yes, Miss Case?
5: I'm going to stick my neck out again. Isn't there something we can do to make the office more attractive for you?
8: Oh, no, it's quite all right, Miss Case.
5: Then why can't... Why won't you...
8: Oh, I understand, Miss Case. You're concerned again because I'm spending too little time around here.
5: Frankly, I am, Mr. Reed. I hate to keep writing your father that you're...
8: I'm sorry. But you'll have to admit the newspaper work hasn't a great deal of adventure.
5: It might have.
8: Oh, yes, Miss Case, it might have.
5: There was plenty of excitement while the Green Hornet was so active.
8: There was, wasn't there?
5: I wonder if the Hornet has been killed.
8: Killed? Why, Miss Case?
5: We haven't had a story about a Hornet adventure in quite a while.
8: That's true.
5: He may have been killed, or he may have, well, retired.
8: I doubt if the Green Hornet would retire, Miss Case.
5: Well, perhaps then the police and public have been so greatly aroused that the Hornet doesn't risk making another appearance.
8: That's quite possible.
5: I never saw you more interested in the newspaper than while the Green Hornet was running wild.
8: Well, you must admit the Green Hornet furnished news.
5: He certainly did. Mr. Reed, there's just as much excitement in everyday life if you could only realize it.
8: For example?
5: For example, that lad that Lowry tried to tell you about. Waldo Fielding. Now, there's human interest. Poor chap that falls for racketeers, quits his job in the little home community, comes to the big city, goes hungry, is misled and victimized by these fake music publishers.
8: Isn't there something the law can do about publishers of that sort?
5: If there were, the law would be doing it. But they stay inside the law, Mr. Reed. According to Lowry, they have a contract, and they fulfill the terms of the contract. So the law is helpless.
8: I've heard about the racket, Miss Case.
5: Aren't you going into your office?
8: No, I think I'll leave for the day. It's after 4.
5: But, Mr. Reed...
8: I'll take the song along with me just to satisfy Lowry.
5: Very well.
8: See you sometime tomorrow.
5: You will stop in then tomorrow.
8: Oh, yes, I'll probably stop in.
5: The Green Hornet would only start up again, and perhaps Britt Reed would become interested in the publication of news.
0: The curtain falls on the first act of our Green Hornet adventure. Before the next exciting scenes, please permit us to pause for just a few moments.

0: Now to continue our story. Britt Reed went directly from his office to his apartment. He was uneasy and restless, and only Cato, his faithful valet, realized the real cause of the uneasiness.
1: You're right, Cato. I do feel handcuffed, hampered, tied down. If there were only some way the Hornet could get at this music publishing racket, I'd go out.
2: But the risk, Mr. Britt?
1: Risk be confounded. There's a risk in anything, Cato.
2: Yes, Mr. Britt.
1: I can't find any way it can be broken up. Not even if we do use the role of the Green Hornet to get at them.
2: Is it big?
1: It's nationwide. Those three crooks, Joe, Jack, and Jim, have thousands of people all over the country sending money to them. Money that won't bring a thing except false encouragement and heartbreak.
2: Yes, sir.
1: Yeah, look at tonight's Sentinel. Look at that warning from the Better Business Bureau. They wanted to buy a few inches. I gave them a quarter of a page. But do you think that'll stop people from being made victims? Not on your life. I even ran one of the songs, a typical song, copyrighted and published by Joe, Jack, and Jim, to show the stuff they call good. Cato, why haven't it just occurred to me?
2: What is it?
1: I have an idea, Cato. Life's going to be exciting after all. This may be the entering wedge. Maybe this is what the Green Hornet's been waiting for. And for the Business Bureau, Cato. It shows a typical song published by that firm of Joe, Jack, and Jim.
2: Yes, Mr.
1: And the music for this is the same tune that was used by that young chap Lowry brought in a story about.
2: It is.
1: It definitely is. I don't know a great deal about music, but I do know that much. Did I have an engagement for tonight?
2: May I call, Mr. Britt?
1: Cancel it, then. We're going to make other plans.
2: What are they?
1: This may give me the lead I need to smash that publishing firm. Joe, Jack, and Jim. Well, we'll see if they're staying within the law.
2: Well, what can you do?
1: Do? Go to the office. I want to look around there for a while. Until my suspicions are correct, we'll hold a meeting of the firm.
2: The firm?
1: Joe, Jack, and Jim. Come on. We're taking out the Black Beauty.
0: Britt Reed went through a secret panel in the rear of his clothes press, and then by means of a passage between the walls of the apartment building, he reached a small door that opened into the loft of an old, supposedly abandoned livery stable. It was here, unknown to everyone, that the sleek black car of the Green Hornet was housed.
1: Is the car ready, Cato?
2: Yes, sir.
1: All right, get in. Mask?
2: Here, in compartment.
1: Gas weapon?
2: Here.
1: Good enough. I want to telephone Joe, Jack, and Jim, but I can do that from their own office later on this evening.
2: Yes, sir.
1: Now, let's get going.

0: There's the night watchman, Cato. Standing at the entrance to the building.
1: Yes, sir.
0: You take the car onto the rear. I'll handle him.
1: What are you going
0: to
1: do?
0: I'll have to knock him out and get him out of the way. Can't take chances on him. Take the car now. You know where to meet me?
1: I know.

0: Hat brim pulled low over his eyes, almost hiding the mask, the Green Hornet approached the entrance of the office building where a man stood smoking a pipe.
1: Offices are all closed now, mister.
2: Mask! I don't want to hurt you.
3: What have you done, Hornet?
2: That'll hold you for an hour. If I need more time, I'll give you some more gas.
0: Dragging the unconscious form of the watchman inside the building, the Green Hornet left him in a corner, then ran the elevator to the 10th floor. Half an hour later, the three J's had a phone call at their apartment.
4: I suppose that's just another one of these would-be writers calling for information on his song hit. Answer, Jack.
5: Hello?
4: I wish we'd given that feeling kid a little dough.
6: Oh, stop harping about him, Jim.
4: Well, yeah. Passing out in the street like he did, hunger, that won't do us any good.
6: Well, it won't hurt us any.
5: Yeah?
6: For the love of Pete, forget him. He just won.
5: Yeah.
6: He should have come to the city in the first place.
4: Maybe you're right, Joe.
5: That'll be swell.
6: Who's he got on the phone?
4: I don't know.
6: Looks as if it's something pretty good.
5: Yes, sir. Right away. Hey, fellas, we're set to really go places.
6: Who was that?
5: A publisher.
7: Publisher?
5: Magazine publisher. One of those cheap picture mags. He's in town for the evening and wants to talk to us about running a picture story of our business.
6: Yeah? Hey, that would be swell publicity.
5: Wouldn't it, though?
6: That'll offset what the Sentinel ad has done.
5: More than offset it. It's a national magazine.
6: When do you see him?
5: Right away. He asked if I couldn't meet him in our office tonight.
6: Tonight?
5: Yeah, and let him see what sort of picture story could be run.
6: Good, we'll go with you. Yeah, come on, let's start.
5: This is the break of a lifetime.
0: Joe, Jack, and Jim rushed in a cab to their office building and found the front door open.
6: The watchman must be on the first floor.
5: Yeah, that'll save us waiting for the elevator.
8: Hey, Larry! Where are you?
6: He isn't on the first floor. The elevator just coming down now.
5: You shouldn't leave the front door open like that.
8: Don't worry about it.
6: Well, Larry,
2: you're covered.
6: What in place?
7: Mask!
6: The Green Hornet!
2: One of you can run this elevator. Get in there or I'll fold you up where the night watchman is.
7: You killed him. Murder.
2: Get aboard.
7: Don't shoot. Don't shoot.
5: What are you after?
2: Up to your office. Get going now. The 10th floor, you know.
5: Stop waving that gun around.
2: I'll stop by letting you have it at the first sign of any rough stuff.
7: I'll shoot.
5: Take it. Oh, Jim.
2: Let that warn you two.
5: Oh, shot him in cold blood.
2: Yeah. How do you like it? Leave him right where he is. You open that door and get to your office.
6: What are you going to do?
2: You'll find out. Step along there.
5: There's a light there.
2: I left it. You needn't think about the magazine publisher because I was the one who phoned you. I took the liberty of using your own telephone.
5: I have keys.
2: You won't need them. I've unlocked the door and everything else that needs unlocking.
6: Now what?
2: Sit down in there.
5: What's all this stuff?
2: Your so-called song hit.
5: Yeah, I see.
2: A couple of them have possibilities, haven't they, Jack?
5: Why, sure they have.
2: Suppose the Green Hornet were to steal one of them. Let's just suppose there would be a lot of publicity about the Green Hornet shooting two men, maybe more, to get possession of one specific song. What would happen to the sale of that song?
6: See, that's right.
2: It would become the hit of the week. Every band would use it, every radio station would be featuring it on a song and bring thousands and thousands of dollars in royalties.
5: Maybe we can make a deal.
2: Before I finish talking to you, crooks, you won't want that sort of thing to happen.
5: What?
6: Why not? Look here, Hornet.
2: Your tower gonna be broke. You're going to be smashed to a finish.
5: Broke?
6: Smashed.
2: I've already addressed a few envelopes, and I'll see that the rest are addressed. There they are. Take a look at them.
5: I don't understand.
2: You will. Take a look at those three sheets of music I've laid out for you.
6: What about it?
2: Who wrote that music?
5: We did. What of it?
2: And who secured copyrights?
5: We did.
6: See
2: here. Every one of these songs can be made into a hit tune with the right promotion. I think I can see that it gets that promotion. I've already explained how.
5: Well, a hit is what...
2: You can't afford a hit. Suppose, for example, this number becomes a hit. What do you suppose the authors of these other songs with the same music would do? They'd sue, wouldn't they?
6: Yeah, they'd probably sue.
2: There are probably a dozen other poets who've been given the same melody for their song. They'd all start lawsuits. You two'd be dragged through every court in the country. Your whole racketeering business would be laid out in the open. Can you stand having a sensational song hit?
5: I don't know.
2: You know you can't. That's why I came here.
5: It was a mistake.
6: That's it. It was a mistake.
2: Mistake?
5: The printers made a mistake. They got the words and music.
2: I'm too thin. I could go through your files and show you plenty of the same sort of mistakes. Sit down at that desk.
6: What do you want?
2: Money. Lots of money. There's your checkbook. I have to notice your bank balance there. You can write a lot of checks.
5: Checks?
2: I said checks.
6: For who?
2: Make out the first to Harvey Dale. D-A-L-E. According to your records, he's paid in $150. That's the amount you'll send him.
5: And who else?
2: Start writing.
7: I'll do it.
2: Oh, no, we'll have Jack do it. He's the one whose signature makes those checks worth something. Go on now, start writing.
5: Now, you see here.
2: Right.
5: How far are you going?
2: As far as your bank balance will allow. There's $200 to go to Mrs. Agnew, $100 to each of the people on this list, $75 to these people. And there's the list of those who'll get $50 each.
5: I'll be broke. I can't afford all that.
2: You can't afford not to pay up. You'll afford it a whole lot better than these people contributed to your success. And there's another thing, Jack.
5: Ooh, Robin, Steve.
2: Shut up! They said there was another thing. We may have to overdraw your bank account considerably.
5: I can't.
2: And you better convert some of the bonds you hold to cover the checks you make out tonight.
5: I can't.
2: You might even have to trade in some life insurance. If you don't cover those checks, you might soon find yourself not only in court, but eventually in jail. What would a jury made of people who read all about your racket in the magazines and newspapers give you? Take your choice, Rat. Go broke and stay free, or go broke and go to jail. And make out checks until you get the writer's cramp. And see that those checks clear the bank.
0: By first one threat, then another, the Green Hornet compelled the publisher to make out checks to refund money. And then...
2: That's as far as your cash will go. I'll see to it that these envelopes are mailed.
5: You can't get away with it.
2: No? Now, let me explain that I can still make one of your songs a hit. The song that Jim gave his life to keep from the Green Hornet. The song that has some hidden significance to the Green Hornet. One small bit of the song torn and found in the clenched fist of the latest victim of the Hornet's weapon.
4: But Jim...
2: I'm taking him with me. I know whether or not those checks clear the bank. If they don't, Jim will be found with this emblem plastered to his forehead. The mark of the Green Hornet. And this part of this song... clenched in his fist.
5: Wait, wait. If we don't stop payment, if those checks go through...
2: Then you'll have nothing but poverty to worry you. And don't try another racket like this one. The Green Hornet can make one of your songs a hit at any time. Only the next time, it might be one of you who furnishes the clenched fist.
0: Leaving the two racketeers in their office, the Hornet took the elevator to the first floor, dragged the still unconscious man to the rear door of the building, and put him into the car.
2: That'll do, Cato.
9: What do we do with him?
2: We'll have to keep him under cover and at least checks clear the bank. And then, Cato, we can let him go.

0: Lowry. Ed Lowry, have you heard the news?
1: Which news? That feeling kid got a refund from Joel, Jack, and Jim. That's news.
0: Yes, and the mark of the Green Hornet was on the letter that went with it.
1: Yeah, that's a page one story. The Hornet has stepped out again. I wish I had all the details.
0: But that's not the biggest thing. Mr. Reed was in bright and early this morning. He's a newspaper man again. He's been working like a Trojan all day, trying to run down some leads on the Hornet from what information he gathered.
1: He is?
0: Yeah, but it won't last. I'm certain that he'll lose interest again if the Green Hornet goes back into seclusion.
1: But what if the Green Hornet was to be captured?
0: I'm afraid Britt Reed would lose interest in the Sentinel in that case, too.

exclusive Green Hornet story. Green Hornet story.

0: story you have just heard is a copyrighted feature of the Green Hornet Incorporated.
1: Oh, come in, Smithers. What is it? Speak up, boy. Orange juice.
2: No, sir. New Kellogg's Rise and Shine.
1: Hey, finish.
2: And look at this, sir.
1: No peel, no pips, and it's got vitamin C. Well, Smithers, I suppose this is it.
2: What are you doing, sir?
1: Thank you, Governor. Wife and three pips to support. Thank you.
3: New Kellogg's Rise and Shine. Now tastes as good as orange juice. When you want a drink to cool your throat.

0: past nine.
1: The last stragglers were leaving Mariner's Waxworks. The uniformed attendants, glad that another day's work was over, were locking up. On the second floor of the old grey building, the manager, a stout, blonde man of smart appearance, was talking to one Raymond Hewson, who looked anything but smart. His clothes, although good once, were showing distinct signs of their owner's losing battle with the world.
2: There's nothing new in your request. In fact, we refuse it to many people. Young bloods have often made bets, but we don't play ball. We've nothing to gain and something to lose by letting people spend a night in our murderer's den.

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The waxworks. I must earnestly beseech you not to listen to this beyond midnight.

0: Biotex, the new soak and pre-wash powder, presents Beyond Midnight by Michael McCabe.
1: I had a letter recently from Mrs. V.P. Head of 7th Street Parkmore to Hunnisburg, and she said, I cannot fully describe my utter delight on returning to the washing to find the stubborn stains of 2 months standing completely removed. I am so glad I discovered your product, Biotex. And now Mrs. J. Longman of Cambridge, West East London, wrote to say, just a word of thanks for your new soak and wash powder, Biotex. I find it almost too good to be true. I've just finished my first packet, and I washed all my baby's woolens with it, and they really do stay white. And what is more, they keep their shape so well, too. Once again, thanks for a wonderful product. I'm just hoping you won't wait too long before putting a large economy-size packet on the market. Well, thank you, Mrs. Head of Parkmore and Mrs. Longman, for your endorsements. I, too, can endorse Biotex by making certain claims to you ladies, the most important of which is that with Biotex, the stubbornest, the very stubbornest stains just vanish merely by soaking.
2: Well, we certainly have nothing to gain. If I allowed it and let some young idiot lose his senses, what would be my position, But, of course, your being a journalist somehow, that alters the case.
3: Well, I suppose you mean that journalists have no senses to lose.
2: No. But one imagines them to be sensible, responsible people. Besides, here we have something to gain. Publicity and advertisement.
3: Exactly. And there I thought we might come to terms.
2: Oh, I know what's coming. You want to be paid twice, do you? It used to be said years ago that Madame Tussauds would give a man £100 for sleeping alone in the Chamber of Horrors. And I hope you don't think we've made any such offer. Now, what's your paper?
3: I'm freelancing at the moment, working on space for 2 or 3 papers. But, I don't think I'll have any trouble in getting this story published. Do you? Morning Echo would use it like a shot. A Night with Mariner's Murderers. No live paper could turn it down.
2: How do you propose to treat it?
3: Well, I'll make it gruesome, of course, but with just a saving touch of humour.
2: I see. All right, Mr. Houston. Get your story published in the Echo, and there'll be a £5 note waiting for you here. Would you care to come and call for it? I'd like to be sure about you, though. And I'd like you to be sure about yourself. I must confess that I wouldn't spend a night in Murderer's Den. I've seen those figures dressed and undressed. I know all about their process of manufacture. I can walk about in company downstairs as if I were walking among so many skittles. But I'd hate to sleep alone down there amongst them.
3: Why?
2: I don't know. There isn't any reason. I mean, I don't believe in ghosts. Even if I did, I'd expect them to haunt the scenes of their crimes or the place where their bodies were laid, not a cellar which just happens to contain their waxwork effigies. It's just that I couldn't sit alone among them all night. They seem to stare so. Well, I mean, after all, they do represent the lowest and most appalling forms of humanity. Now, I wouldn't admit this publicly, of course, but the people who come to see our murderers aren't generally charged with the highest motives themselves. No, the whole atmosphere of the place is unpleasant. And if you're susceptible to atmosphere, I warn you, you're in for a very uncomfortable night.
3: Well, sir, I'm imaginative, I think. I am probably susceptible to atmosphere, as you put it. But it's a good idea. And I've a wife and family to support. Been a bit unlucky lately in the job stakes, you know. And, we're living on my savings, which aren't great. But after all, they are only waxworks, aren't they?
2: You're not superstitious.
3: No, I don't think so.
2: But you've just said that you have an imagination. As a journalist, you'd need a reasonably strong one, after all.
3: The editors I've worked for have often complained I haven't any.
2: All right. I think the last of the people have gone. Now, wait a minute. I'll give orders that the figures happen to be draped. I'll let the night people know you're going to be there, too. One condition, I'm afraid, I must impose on you. I must ask you not to smoke. We had a fire scare down in the murderer's den this evening. I don't know who gave the alarm, but whoever it was a false one. Fortunately, there weren't very many people down there at the time, or there might have been a panic. All right. A night with Mariner's Murderers you want, a night with Mariner's Murderers you shall.

0: In the passage at the bottom of the stairs were a few preliminary horrors. A rack taken from a medieval castle. Relics of the Inquisition, branding irons, thumbscrews. Beyond was the passage into the murderer's den. The waxworks. Furtell, the murderer of Weir, stood as if frozen in his diabolical act. Within 5 yards of him sat Mrs. Thompson. There was Lefroy, who killed for gain so that he might ape the gentleman. And Charles Peace, sneering across a gangway at Norman Thorne. Brown and Kennedy, the two most recent additions, stood between Mrs. Dyer and Patrick Mahon.
1: That's Crittum. I expect you recognize him. Insignificant little beast. Looks as if he couldn't play on a worm. Oh, there's Armstrong. Looks like a decent, harmless country gentleman, doesn't he? And of course, this...
2: Who's this?
1: Oh, yes, I was coming to him. He's our star turn. He's the only one of the bunch who hasn't been hanged.
0: The figure Hewson had indicated was that of a small, slight man, not more than 5 feet in height. It wore little waxed moustaches, large spectacles, and a caped coat. There was something so exaggeratedly French in his appearance that it reminded Hewson of a stage caricature.
2: Who is he?
1: That is Dr. Bourdet.
2: Oh. Well, don't think I've... Well, somehow the name's familiar, but I forget...
1: Well, you'd remember better if you were a Frenchman. For some long while, that man was the terror of Paris. He carried on his work of healing by day and of throat-cutting by night when the fit was on him. He killed for the sheer devilish pleasure it gave him to kill. And always the same way, with a razor. After his last crime, he left a clue behind him which set the police on his track. Now, one clue led to another, and before long, they knew they were on the track of the Parisian equivalent of Jack the Ripper. They had enough evidence to send him to the madhouse or the guillotine on a dozen capital charges.
2: And, they caught him then?
1: No. Our friend was too clever for them. Oh. Even then, when he realized the net was closing, he just vanished. Disappeared off the face of the earth. Ever since the police of every civilized country have been searching for him.
2: Oh. Where can he have possibly gone to? I mean, with such a hunt on for him.
1: Oh, there's no doubt about that. Did himself in, obvious. But in such a way that prevented his body coming to light. Now, one or two crimes of a smaller, though similar nature, have taken place since he disappeared, but he's believed to be dead. The experts think the crimes, in a sense, are the actions of imitators.
2: Look at his eyes.
1: Yes, that little figure's a masterpiece. You find the eyes bite into you, don't you?
2: Sort of, yes.
1: Well, that's excellent realism, then.
2: What do you mean?
1: Mesmerism.
2: Pardon?
1: Bourdet practiced mesmerism. He was supposed to mesmerize his victims before dispatching them.
2: Oh.
1: Indeed, had he not done so, it's difficult to believe how so small a man could have done his ghastly work.
2: He's very small, isn't he? Doesn't look very strong or anything.
1: Well, there were never any signs of a struggle. There's an armchair here for you, Mr. Hewson. It's the best we can do for you, I'm afraid. I hope you'll be able to get some sleep. And Mr. Hewson...
3: Mr. Hewson.
2: I
3: thought... yes?
2: I thought, just then, I thought I saw the doctor, Bourdet. Silly, but, I thought I saw him

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0: was imagination. Silly, but... Well, I could have sworn... Just then... Just for a second.
1: You'll have more than one optical illusion before the night's out, I'm afraid. Well, you won't be locked in. You can come upstairs when you've had enough of it. There are watchmen on the premises, so you'll find company. But don't be alarmed if you hear them moving about. I'm sorry I can't give you any more light, but all the lights are on. For obvious reasons, we keep the place as gloomy as possible.
0: Yes.
1: And now I think you'd better return with me to the office for a tot of whiskey before your night's vigil, hmm?
0: Yes, well, for a start, I don't think we'll ever have my armchair facing friend Bordet. Yeah, I think I like him a lot less than the others.
2: The dim, unwavering light fell on the rows of figures, which were so uncannily like human beings that the stillness and the silence seemed unnatural, ghastly even. Hewson missed the sound of breathing, the rustling of clothes, the 101 minute noises one hears when even the deepest silence has fallen upon a crowd. The air was as stagnant as water at the bottom of a standing pool. Not a breath in the chamber to stir a curtain or rustle a hanging drapery or start a shadow.
0: Must be like this at the bottom of the sea. Have to work that into the story somehow. Like the bottom of the sea. Sinister lot, I must say. Even Armstrong doesn't look quite such a harmless country gentleman, no? Still, they're only wax works.
2: All would be well, thought Hewson. Yet somehow, what prevented him most of all from feeling absolutely comfortable was the knowledge that Dr. Bordet was directly behind him. He knew, in fact, that the little Frenchman's waxen stare was directed at the back of his neck. He itched for the desire to turn round.
0: Come on. My nerves have started already. If I turn and look at that dressed-up dummy, it'll be an admission of funk.
3: It's because you're afraid that you won't turn and look at him.
0: Rubbish. Not afraid at all.
3: Yes, you are.
0: Rot. Complete and utter rot. Afraid? A lot of waxworks.
3: Not of a lot of waxworks. Just one. Dr. Bordet.
0: French fool. Not so healthy now, is he? Huh.
3: Look at his eyes.
0: Don't want to see his eyes.
2: All the same, he had to eventually have a quick look round at Dr. Bordet.
0: Only a waxwork like the rest of them. They're all only waxworks.
2: All the same, he took another quick look behind him. Now, it did not worry Hewson too much, because it was, after all, only his imagination. But there seemed to be a subtle change in the grouping of the figures around Dr. Bordet. Or was it Dr. Bordet himself? Looking to the front of him, he looked at Crivin. Again, he had the slight feeling that something, somewhere, was a bit different. Crippen seemed, for instance, to have turned 1 degree to the left.
0: Must have moved my chair a bit. Not Crippen. It was me you moved.
2: And just then, the waxwork of grey moved a hand. At least Hewson thought the hand moved. Just for his own peace of mind, Raymond Hewson gave the waxen figure a little poke. Wax. No more, no less. Lifeless, lifelike.

0: tell me, the editors. I've no imagination. Better make some notes.
1: Right shoulder. He had neither seen nor heard a movement, but it was as if some sixth sense had made him aware of one. He looked straight into the vapid countenance of Lefroy, which smiled vacantly back as if to say,
2: "It wasn't I."
0: "Of course it wasn't you." "Wasn't any of you."
1: And then he looked back, and Crippen seemed to have shifted his position slightly.
0: "Can't trust that little beggar. Can't trust any of them. Once you take your eyes off them, they move. Not good enough, this isn't. I reckon I'm going. Not going to spend a night with a lot of waxworks and move when you aren't looking at them. No, Hewson, please. They can't move. What are you thinking of?"
1: He encountered the mild, baleful stare of Bourdette.
0: "Ah, almost got you that time, Crippen. All the rest of you, too. If I do see one of you move, I'll smash you to pieces. Smash you!" Experienced enough already to write my story. 10 stories, for that matter. Yeah, Morning Echo. Wouldn't know how long I'd stayed if I cleared out now. As long as the story's good. Yes, that watchman up there. He'd pull my leg all right. And perhaps the manager wouldn't give me the fiver, too. Find out all right how long I was here from the watchman. Rose will laugh about this, and I tell her. You asleep, Rose girl, or awake thinking of me? Can't have Rose laughing at me. Kids will pull my leg too. Yeah. Nothing worse than... worse than having... someone's breathing. Someone was breathing. Well, it wasn't me. They knew I was listening then. They stopped. Yes, they did. But this is too much. Bad enough when they move, when I'm not looking. But I'm not having the beggars breathing, too. No, this won't do. I am Raymond Hewson, unsuccessful journalist, but a living and breathing man. And these figures grouped around me are only dummies. Dummies! Yeah. What does it matter if they're lifelike? Wax and sawdust for the entertainment of morbid sightseers and orange-sucking tourists. Ha!
1: Then the gaze of Dr. Bourdette urged, challenged, and finally compelled him to turn.
0: Huh?

0: Hewson stared into those dreadful hypnotic eyes. His own eyes were dilated, and his mouth at first set into a grin of terror lifted at the corners into a snarl.
1: You moved, blast it. Yes, you did. I saw you. Oh,

0: Dr. Baudet's movements were quite leisurely. He stepped off his pedestal with the mincing movements of a lady alighting from a bus.
1: I need hardly tell you that not until I overheard the conversation between yourself and the worthy manager of this establishment did I suspect that I should have the pleasure of a companion here for the night. You cannot move or speak without my bidding, but you can hear perfectly well. Something tells me that you are, shall I say, nervous? My dear sir, no illusions. I am not one of these contemptible little effigies suddenly come to life. I am Dr. Baudet himself. Pardon me, but I'm in from Steve. Let me explain. Circumstances with which I need not fatigue you have made it desirable that I should live in England. I was close to the building this evening when I saw a policeman regarding me, thought too curiously. I guessed that he intended to follow me and perhaps ask embarrassing questions, so I mingled with the crowd and came in here. Inspiration showed me a certain means of escape. I raised a cry of fire, and when all the fools had rushed to the stairs, I stripped my effigy of the cape coat, which you may all be wearing, donned it, hid my effigy behind the platform at the back there, and took its place on the pedestal. I own I have spent a most fatiguing evening. The world is divided into collectors and non-collectors. The collectors collect anything according to their own individual tastes. I collect throats.
0: And the doctor regarded Hewson's throat with interest mingled with disfavor.
1: My activities of late have been curtailed. I'm glad, though, of the pleasant opportunity of gratifying my somewhat unusual whim. I should never have selected you from choice, of course. No, I like men with thick necks. Thick red necks. This is a little French razor. The blade, you will observe, is very narrow. It does not cut very deep, but deep enough. In just one little moment, you shall see for yourself. I shall ask you the little civil question of all polite barbers. Does the razor suit you, sir? You will have the goodness to raise your chin a little. Thank you. And a little more, just a little more. Thank you.

0: Over one end of the chamber was a thick skylight of frosted glass, which, by day, let in a few sickly and filtered rays from the floor above. After sunrise, these began to mingle with the subdued light from the electric bulbs, and this mingled illumination added a certain ghastliness to a scene which needed no additional touch of horror. The waxwork figures stood apathetically in their places, waiting to be admired by the crowds who would presently wander fearfully among them. In their midst, in the center gangway, Hewson sat still, leaning far back in his armchair. His chin was up-tilted, as if he were expecting to receive attention from a barber, and although there was not a scratch upon his throat, nor indeed anywhere upon his whole body, he was cold and quite dead. His previous employers were wrong in having him credited with no imagination. Dr. Baudet, on his pedestal, watched the dead man unemotionally. He did not move, nor was he capable of motion. But then, after all, he was only a waxwork.
1: Would you credit it? 50-odd years of baking it same old Ovies. Now top brass at Ovies tell me they want an alternative. Still with same wheat germ goodness, but a bit softer like and less crusty. I told them I'm too old to change my ways now. I'll put one at Lance onto it. Very nice, young Harold. If you like that sort of thing.
2: 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A new, softer Ovies.
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9: Once upon a time there was an engineer.
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11: Charlie says, love my good and plenty. Charlie says, really ring the bell. Charlie says, love my good and plenty. 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
12: I'm crunching my polo, dear Liza, dear Liza. I'm crunching my polo, dear Liza, crunching.
13: The nicest thing about the mint with the hole is that it's smooth and never crumbles. You can eat polo without other people hearing. Try sucking them, dear Henry.
12: I can't. I've already crunched them all.

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1: Can you predict what will come in 100 years? Can you see beyond the known dimensions of time and space into the unknown? Dimension X. The red stars spread 200 light years across space. To the passengers on the immigration spaceship from Earth, they appear to be pinpoints of light in the darkness. The men, women, and children slept in their bunks in the tiered dormitories, or sat reading the immigration folders that described the worlds of the red stars in glowing, rosy terms. Anne Travis stood before the vision port and searched for the spot of light which would be her new home.
2: Which is which, can you?
3: Well, I asked the steward for mine. There it is. You see? That nice, bright little star up in the left-hand corner?
2: Oh,
3: that one? Yes. Alpha 3. I'm going to meet my son there. He sent for me. Harry always was a good son. I used to say to my husband just before he died, Harry is a good son.
2: I'm going to Dora 3. My sister's there.
3: Oh, isn't that nice? It's a wonderful thing for a young girl like you to start life way out here. I used to tell Harry's father that if he had any spunk, he'd be out on the ridge stars making a fortune. He was assistant buyer at Bloomingdale's kitchenware, I think.
2: Maybe if I asked the purser, he could point out Dora 3.
3: Oh, well, you go ahead, dear. You've paid your fare like everybody else. What did you say your name was?
2: Anne Travis.
3: Well, I'm Lottie Elders. Mrs. Harold E. Elders. Though, of course, I don't use Harold's name now.
2: Are you all alone?
3: Yes, my folks died last year. That's why I'm coming out to live with my sister.
2: Oh, why, you poor child, traveling halfway across space with nobody to talk to.
4: Attention!
3: There it is. I just know it.
4: You are now within the Red Star Quadrant. The trip is almost over. Captain, wishes me to inform you that a vote will shortly be taken to determine on which planet of which sun every passenger of this ship will be landed.
2: What are you talking about?
4: The majority will decide, and all must abide by the decision.
2: I don't understand. What did he say about a vote? I don't believe it. He said everybody had to go to the same planet, didn't he? But Harry's on Alpha 3. Look here, Mrs. Elders, they can't get away with this. They can't just set us down anywhere. I've got to meet my sister, but what can we do?
3: I don't know, but I'm going to find out. I'm going to see the captain right now.
5: Landing manifest 12436. Cargo holds 1 through 12 at premium rate, including...
2: I want to see the captain.
5: Oh, look, I'm busy now.
2: What kind of an outrage is this? I'm going to join my sister on Dora 3. That's where I bought my ticket for, and that's where I'm going. Vote or no vote.
5: That's what you think, lady. I'll call you back, Johnny.
2: I want to see the captain immediately. Do you hear?
5: Yeah, sure, I hear. Perfect, in both ears.
2: What's the meaning of this? What are you people trying to get away with?
5: We're not trying, sister. You're in space now, kid. We don't go by Earth size, red tape.
2: But my ticket...
5: Oh, you can paste that in the scrapbook. That's all it's worth. Where you're going, kid, fortunes are made and lost every day. The rich stars are wide open and what the big operator say goes.
2: But my sister's waiting for me.
5: Oh, she'll get tired. It's a game, kid. And you're in.
2: The folder said you were encouraging immigration.
5: Oh, sure, sure. But all the improvements in Earthside working conditions in the past 50 years were to prevent wholesale immigration to the rich. That's why we have to cut the price of the tickets below cost and suck you immigrants out here.
2: Why did you lie? Why won't you take us where we want to go?
5: It's simple, kid. The only way to make a profit is to dump each shipload in one place. This cargo goes to Delphi, too.
2: But the announcer said there was going to be a vote.
5: Oh, sure. But we've got it rigged, so Delphi, too, gets it. Simple, isn't it?
2: You can.
5: Oh, it's not so bad, Delphi. It's okay. We're bombing. Great world. Especially for a kid like you.
2: But how would I get to my sister? She's expecting me on Dora 3. Can I take another ship?
5: Not where you're going.
2: What do you mean?
5: Look, baby. Space travel is an Earthside monopoly. They own the patents on the rocket power that makes space travel possible. Now, the rich government offered a prize for a new kind of power that wouldn't infringe on Earth's rocket patents. But until that drive is developed, you just won't get off. No, I do.
2: You can't travel to another planet?
5: That's right. There isn't any public transport, and only a millionaire could afford a private ship.
3: You mean I'm just stuck?
5: Mm-hmm. Like a fly on fly deck. Hey, where are you going?
3: Back to my bunk. I want to lie down.
5: Wait a minute. I'm afraid you can't leave here till that boat is taken.
3: Why not?
5: Well, I'm a kindly type friend, fella. I always give a straight story to anybody, but that means I've got to keep them under wraps. So, you'll stay right here till we...

0: Madam, Mrs. Elders, what shall we do?
1: I'm sure I don't know. Harry, he's my son, you know. He'll be just friends.
0: I know.
1: Dear, I haven't been cleared yet.
2: You'd better go then. I'll wait for you right here.
1: Oh, be sure you do, dear. I'm so frightened. Oh, which way do I go?
2: Oh, the east line is over there, see?
1: Oh, I don't have my distance glasses. You will wait for me, dear.
2: Yes, right here. Go along now.
3: All right, Jill. Come on.
2: Who are you?
3: Never mind. Come on. Grab her, Al. Come on.
2: Let go of me. What's the idea? Let go.
3: Get her.
2: Who are you? Let go.
3: We can't take any chances, Al. Put her out.
2: Right.

0: Come on, up.
1: What happened?
0: Come on, sit up.
1: What? Who are you? Your face.
0: That's a motor-driven face dissolver mask.
1: Oh, I've read about them. I've never seen one. Who are you?
0: That's why I'm wearing a mask. Because I don't want you to know.
1: But they're nothing.
0: Look, lady, quit babbling. I hauled you in because you're pretty and intelligent-looking.
1: But why?
0: You're going to make 1,000 stellars for yourself, whether you like it or not. Now stop looking like a scared rabbit.
1: You can't do this. I'll call the police.
0: The police? What do you know about the Red Star government?
1: Nothing.
0: Obviously. Around here, things are different. Now, listen. You go to the New Sol Hotel. As soon as you're registered, you go to the Fair Play Employment Agency. They'll take care of you. Now, take this. It's a tape reel. Play it back in your room. It'll tell you what to do. After it's played once, it'll destroy itself. Is that clear?
1: I don't understand this at all.
0: Have you ever heard of the seven-day poison?
1: I don't think so.
0: Well, it's an interesting device. It feeds on the blood. On the seventh day, undergoes a chemical change and... Very easy to use. You just inject it like this.
1: Oh.
0: Yeah, it's all over. For 7 days. The beauty of this poison is it can be made to look like a lock pattern in many thousands of small variations. The only antidote must be some of the original poison at its base. And I have that. I don't get hysterical. I'll keep the antidote here. You can get it after you've done what I want.
1: But I don't know where I am. I don't know who you are. What if something happens to you?
0: That's your problem. But remember, the police can't help you. I have the antidote to the poison. All right, I'm through with her. Take her out and drop her at the hotel.

0: 5.
1: Yes.
0: And Travis?
1: Yes, who's this?
0: Play that tape reel and get started. We'll be watching you.
1: Hello? Hello?
2: Hotel, yes, all desk. Can I help you?
1: I was cut off. Someone was speaking to me.
2: I'm sorry. There was no incoming call on your line. Can I help you?
1: No. No, never mind. Better play that tape. Guess you push this button.
3: You will find in your purse a full cigarette case. Half of the cigarettes are doped. Tomorrow, you will be hired as private secretary to Arthur Blord. When you're alone with him, you will give him one of the cigarettes. The case ejects two at a time. The outer one is doped. When he's unconscious, push the brown knob on the case. That will call my men, and they will come for you. You must come with them if you wish the antidote to the poison. After that, you'll be transported to any Ridge Star you wish. As soon as you play this reel, go to the Fair Play Employment Agency. There's no time to waste. Tomorrow, the 7-day poison will have only 6 days to go. Now that the reel is finished, it will destroy itself.
1: Why do they have to pick me? Oh, the reel! Come on, Travis. You've got 7 days.

0: Come in, Miss Travers.
1: Well, well, everything seems in order. I must verify one thing.
2: Yes, Miss Anderson?
1: You did arrive just yesterday on that immigrant ship from Earth.
2: Oh, yes, sir.
1: And this is your first job, not only on Delphi, but on any planet other than Earth.
2: Yes, sir, that's right.
1: We'll check that, of course. In the meantime, we can go up to see Mr. Blorn. You will be his private secretary. This way, please.
2: Did you say...
1: Did I say what?
2: Never mind. Nothing.
1: Have you heard of Arthur Blorn before?
2: Not exactly.
1: Well, you would if you'd been in the register longer. Amazing man. Amazing. We'll wait here for the elevator.
2: He must be very important.
1: Important? There are names out here that they've never heard of back on Earth. The greatest name is Arthur Blord.
2: Really?
1: In less than 10 years, he's made himself an astronomical fortune. Astronomical. Here we are. After you. Penthouse.
2: What's he like?
1: You'll see. Very dynamic. Sharp. He outsmarts the big shots. The planetary operators. They exploit whole worlds. He exploits them. They hate him, the Ridge Star operators. Well, here we are. Come along, Miss Travers. Mr. Blord is waiting for you.

0: Mr. Blord, this is Ann Travis, her record and references.
1: Not interested. You check them. Margerson, get out.
0: Yes, Mr. Blord.
1: Ready, Miss Travis?
2: Yes, Mr. Blord.
1: Take this dictation. Chromium field on Transient 4, value 100 billion stellars. Just plain slogging. Let somebody else do it. Trigona 7, Forest, all treasure wood, priceless. Dennis Carey, operator, hard, cruel, brilliant. Should be interesting. All right, Miss Travis. You're new to Delphi, too, aren't you?
2: Yes, Mr. Blood.
1: I like new cities, new planets. They're soulless. They have no culture, no institutions with hardening of the arteries.
2: Yes, sir.
1: Now, I came out here as a wiper in an Earthside liner and jumped ship at Transient 4. That was 10 years ago. You couldn't do that on an old world. Earthside, they develop the science. Out here, we use it. The great developments today aren't in science. You don't believe that, do you?
2: I'm not sure, sir. Will there be any more dictation, Mr. Blood?
1: Nope, that's all. Don't leave yet. Mind if I smoke?
2: No.
1: Like a cigarette?
2: Sir?
1: I asked if you'd like a cigarette.
2: Oh, thank you, but I have my own.
1: Oh? Earth cigarettes? Would you mind letting me have one? They're very rare out here.
2: Of course.
1: That's an interesting case. Ejects two at a time,
2: huh? Here, Mr. Blood, take one.
1: Yes, thank you. Haven't smoked one of these in years. Light, Miss Travis?
2: Thank you.
1: Drop the lighter under the desk. I'll get it. Sit back in your chair. Should be down here somewhere.

Hello, Dr. Gregg. Lord, I've got a girl here I want you to examine. No, she's out cold. Nope. Had her sitting in that wired chair and I just threw the switch. There was something phony about her from the beginning. The pickup needle from her chair was jumping like a kangaroo, and when I mentioned cigarettes, it practically blew a fuse. That's what I want to find out. Why she should be carrying doped cigarettes. I want her examined. The full hypnotism treatment if necessary. I want to find out who sent her. I want to know who's gunning for me.

0: There you are, Blood. That's the best I can do, short of a full-length narco-analysis.
1: You sure about that seven-day poison?
0: Absolutely. She's got less than 6 days.
1: And she was right off the immigrant ship. This is the first time I've had a plant. Somebody found out I hire them fresh from Earth.
0: I've got her memory track on that face dissolver mask. It was Delaney.
1: I thought so. But he isn't working alone. It's that gang working for the prize on the new space drive. I got into the competition 2 weeks ago, and I guess they're afraid of losing the money they've put into research.
0: What about this kid? She's got 6 days to live, and I wouldn't take any bets that they try to save her if she doesn't deliver the goods.
1: They wouldn't even save her if she did. Delaney wouldn't want witnesses. Doc, set everything up the way it was before she went under.
0: What are you going to do?
1: I'm going to let them take me.
0: Wait a minute. They're liable.
1: I know what they're liable to do, Doc. You take care of the girl and leave the rest to me.
0: Okay. It's your funeral.
1: Maybe. Now, let's revive Miss Travis. You set up the projectors. Come on, hop to it.

0: all set now. When you reverse the field, she'll come to, and she won't even know anything happened. You remember exactly what you were doing when you knocked her out?
1: Sure. I was looking for the lighter under the table for that doped cigarette of hers.
0: Well, I'll be going. Good luck, Artur. You'll need it.
1: I'll be seeing you, Doc. All right, Miss Travis. Now let's take up where we left off.
2: Oh, I felt faint for a minute. Did you find the lighter, Mr. Blore?
3: Yes.
1: Thank you. I haven't had a good drag on an Earth cigarette in years. I'm stronger than I...
2: I've got to call those men now. Let's see the brown knob on the cake. I didn't want to hurt him, but...

0: How's Blewett, Al?
1: I'd like a light. This dame sure fixed him.
2: Where are we going?
0: What do you care?
1: Tell her. In 6 days, it won't matter.
0: The boss gave orders.
1: What's the difference? These two are dead ducks.
2: What do you mean?
0: You think the boss will give you that antidote?
2: He promised.
1: Al,
0: he promised.
1: Did he really?
0: But did he give his scouts honor?
1: You know, spit twice and cross
2: please,
1: his heart.
2: Please, stop it. What will happen to him?
0: A blood? Well, you got me. Last three guys I brought over here ended up in the disposal unit.
2: You mean they'll kill him?
1: Wouldn't be surprised.
2: Oh, no, no, they couldn't.
1: They don't play for marbles out here in the rich stars.
2: But the police...
0: That's just like Earthside, sister. Police take their cut and arrest a couple of bindle stiffs every night to make it look good.
1: Lord was playing around with some pretty big men. He knew what he was getting into.
2: Oh, I didn't think they'd kill him. I don't know anything about the rich stars.
0: Oh, that's tough, lady. Real tough.
1: That's the beam. We're here.
0: All right, fasten your straps. I'm taking her down.
3: You're on Delphi 1.
2: What is this place?
0: A private estate. Very private. How you coming with Blore now?
1: He's heavy.
0: All right. We stop here. I gotta spring the voice lock. Combination. 1-3. Alibi. Peter. Uranium.
4: Repeat.
0: These things never work. 1-3. Alibi. Peter. Uranium. All right, drag him in, Al. Where do you want him, boss?
5: Clamp him in the chair, Al.
1: Give me a hand, will you?
4: Yeah.
0: All right. Get his feet straight. Now, throw the clamps.
5: Inject the key stimulant.
0: Right, boss. Tear off his sleeve, Al. All set, boss.
6: Do we have to keep on the masks? I got a cold.
5: No, I think we can do without them. Shut off the power.
0: Mm.
1: There we are.
7: He's coming too.
0: One.
7: Delaney. What am I doing here?
1: I think we can get down to business, Blood. We represent 90 companies. We've entered the Ridge Government contest to develop a space drive that won't infringe on Earthside patents.
7: Oh? Well, Delaney, I've got news for you. Unless one of you has a power drive that's 25% faster than an Earthside rocket, you're licked.
8: What do you mean?
7: He must know. Delaney, you said...
1: Quiet. Can't you see you're trying to get us arguing?
7: Well, I heard some of the low speed you boys were
1: shut
7: using...
1: Shut up!
7: All right. You have the floor, Delaney.
1: 2 weeks ago, you entered the contest. We know your reputation. You can't afford a failure.
7: Your whole financial structure is a bluff.
1: We know you have the drive. Lord, you better save time. Tell us now. What does your space drive run on?
7: Twisted rubber band.
1: You'll force us to extremes, Blood. All right, take that girl out of here.
2: No. No, let go of me. You can't kill him. I didn't know. You tricked me into getting in.
1: Get out.
0: Come on, sister.
2: Let go.
0: Oh, all right. So you want to play rough?
1: Okay, that's 23 you owe me. You're Dale.
0: Cut.
1: I trust you're Dale.
0: Well, she's coming too, huh?
1: That's nice. Dale from the top.
2: Did they kill him?
0: Who knows? You want the top card?
1: No, neither do I.
0: Thank you. Just the card I wanted.
1: A pleasure, I'm sure.
2: Look, you've got to tell me. Are they going to kill Mr. Blower?
0: Look, lady. A, you are interrupting a very important card game. B, you're better off if they do kill Blood.
1: Let's face it, kiddo. You crimped him good.
2: Crimped him?
0: You think he's going to like you for doping him and getting him into this mess? Blood's a tough guy. When he first came out to the ridge, he killed 3 men in a mining camp over on Tranchin when they double-crossed him.
1: Sure, if he ever gets out of this, I wouldn't bet a lead slug on your life. I'll go with 10.
0: Tough luck, sonny. I got 3. And doubled for spades. Yep, if Blood gets loose, I wouldn't want to be in your place.
2: But I don't understand. They tricked me.
1: I don't think Blood will sympathize. Deal the cards, will you? Hold it. Blood, you're a crawling rat.
7: I'm a realist, Delaney.
2: He's alive.
7: You got me, so I'll make a deal. Now look, we form a joint stock company. Each of you signs over his patent rights to the new firm, and we split the shares.
1: You hear that?
7: You get my space drive. I get 25%. Delaney runs the new company. The whole deal to be publicized if you wish.
1: Lord, when this gets out, it'll ruin you. They'll despise you when they find out how much dirt you've eaten.
7: Well, I didn't have much choice, did I? All right. Now, the other part of the deal. You got me here through a certain young lady.
1: Now, we can dispose of her.
7: No. No, I think I'd like to do that. I'll take her as part of my 25%. Any objections, Delaney?
1: No, just be careful. Get rid of her clean. We don't want any mess left around for the Ridge government to find.
2: What are you going to do with me? You promised
1: me... Did I? Get rid of her, Blord. Only make it clean.
7: You can loosen your strap now. We're on automatic.
2: Where are we going?
7: Back to Delphi 2.
2: I didn't understand what they were going to do.
7: I know.
2: I didn't realize.
7: I'm sure you didn't. Miss Travis.
2: What are you going to do?
7: I'm going to pay you off.
2: Let go of my arm. Let go.
7: Oh, you...
2: Let go of me.
7: Shut up. What are you screaming about? Now hold still. It won't take a second. Just one small injection.
2: No. Let me go, please. Please.
7: There. Scratched my face like a cat.
2: Will it take long?
7: What?
2: For me to die.
7: For you to...
2: Stop it, please. Please, stop it.
7: But it's funny. It's very funny. That was the antidote.
2: The antidote?
7: The seven-day poison Delaney gave you. I got it from him before we left. Young lady, I knocked you out in my office and had your mind examined. I knew just what you had done. I came here because I wanted to.
2: You mean you're not angry with me?
7: Certainly not. Besides, everything turned out my way.
2: Your way? But they forced you to give them the drive. You've signed away the rights.
7: I'm a percentage man. Let them do the operating. Besides, it was their drive in the first place.
2: Their drive?
7: Yes, it's simple. I knew that after the contest, there'd be a merger of research, so I merged it before instead. Wait till they discover they signed away their own patent rights. I don't think they'll feel like laughing then.
2: But to give Delaney control of the new company.
7: But don't you see, I had to get him to go along. He had the antidote to your poison.
2: What about me now?
7: Look at the vision port. Now turn up the scale.
2: Oh.
7: That's the Ridge. You can have your pick. Name your world and I'll take you there. You said your sister was on Doridora 3.
2: Yes, but...
7: But what?
2: I wonder if the opportunities for advancement are greater on your planet, Mr. Blower.
7: You know, Miss Travis, I wouldn't be a bit surprised if they were...

0: 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You'll find out more about it next week on...
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0: Is that proper farmhouse cheddar?
1: No, I don't think so.
0: What about that?
1: No. It's quite nice, though.
0: Is it? Do you think I might try a piece? I'll have 2 ounces, please.
2: Jacob's, the cream of cream crackers.
3: You know, some marmalades get some of their tang from added flavouring. While Robertson's Golden Shred gets all of its tang from Seville oranges. 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

No. No, stay where you are. Do not break the stillness of this moment, for this is a time of mystery, a time when imagination is free and moves forward swiftly, silently. This is The Haunting Hour.

Murder is my business. Tomorrow is a word full of mystery, for not even the wisest seer can tell you what tomorrow brings. And today you stand on its threshold, waiting for what? Ah, yes, you say, but nothing will happen to me. And I say in reply that as surely as you doubt, one of your tomorrows, and maybe more, will be filled with adventure beyond your maddest dream, and I have proof. Listen. This is the story of one tomorrow, of what happened to a girl named Maggie Stewart. And like all stories of sudden, unexpected adventure, hers has a prologue. You will not understand this prologue, for like Maggie, you are shrouded with the darkness of the unknown that is tomorrow. It begins on a streamliner, its silver nose pointing south, its wheels humming with speed. And in the prologue, a

0: a man and a woman. The man sits stiffly on seat 7 in car 13. He is silent, on his face an expression of impatience. At last he gets up, walks quickly to the end of the coach, turns down the narrow corridor, and stops at the curtained doorway of the ladies' lounge. And then he says,
1: Peggy, don't be a fool. Come to your seat.
2: I won't, Carl. I won't. We've got to get off this train at the next stop. I tell you, I can't go on.
1: That imagination of yours is driving me crazy. For heaven's sake, stop thinking about it. Come to your seat.
2: I won't. I don't want to be killed. I'm not ready to die.
1: Good night, Aggie. You're just plain silly.
2: But he's on the train. I know he is. You've got to believe me, Carl.
1: Well, I don't. You've seen him dozens of times before. Or thought you did.
2: He got on this train when we did in New York.
1: You're scaring yourself into a fit. Now stop it. Somebody's going to notice.
2: I don't care. I'm getting off this train, do you hear? I'm not going to stay here and be murdered.
1: All right, all right. The next station. Anything to stop all this foolishness.
2: We can take another train. We can watch and see if he gets off, too. And if he does, we...
1: What is the next station?
2: Little town. Roslyn, I think.
1: Then it's settled. Are you coming to your seat?
2: No.
1: Well, I'm going to take a nap. You'd better wake me when we get there. I paid for that bloomin' seat, and I'm going to sit in it.
0: Two people on a train, and their companion is death. But what has all this to do with Maggie Stewart? Give patience to your ear. Listen. The streamliner comes to a stop. The station is marked Roslyn. It is strangely empty. A girl comes running up the platform stairs, a small suitcase in one hand, a white silk scarf in the other, and a large black purse under her arm. She looks hastily down the line of coaches. A single porter is leaning out from the steps of a car just ahead. No one is getting off the streamliner. The girl catches her breath.
3: This way, miss. All aboard.
4: Train to Greenville?
3: Sure is, miss.
4: Oh, I made it.
0: She climbs the steps of car 13. The porter reaches for her suitcase, but she darts it onto the platform, peers through the door window. The coast is clear. So far, so good. She pushes hard on the stubborn door, makes a few cautious steps in the narrow corridor, quickly goes through a curtained doorway into the washroom. She has escaped the porter, but still she is not alone. A woman stands against the wall, her face strained with fright.
4: Was that town, Roslyn?
5: Yes, it was. Ooh, I'm out of breath. I nearly didn't make it.
4: What's the next stop?
5: I think Pell City, but maybe this train doesn't stop there. I'm not sure. Oh, me, I ran all the way.
2: You came in so suddenly, you frightened me.
5: Oh, did I? I'm sorry.
2: Ring the porter's bell there, and he'll come for your bag.
5: No, I'll just slip it in here against the wall. I'm not going very far. Oh,
2: that's a gun.
5: Oh, don't think I'm a criminal or something. I had it wrapped in this scarf here so nobody'd see it until I could put it away, and now I...
2: What would a young lady like you be doing with a revolver?
5: Well, now, that's exactly what I told Aunt Margaret people would say. Oh, here, I'll put it in my pocketbook. Aunt Margaret's so old-fashioned. Imagine. She came flying down to the station just to give me that revolver.
2: Why?
5: Oh, I don't know. Uncle Jim used to make her carry it. He was on the road so much, so Aunt Margaret... Well, she's very fond of me, and I took it just to please her. Is something the matter? You look...
2: Oh, no, I'm all right, thank you. It's the train, the motion.
5: Oh, maybe a cup of water.
2: Oh, no, it's nothing. Don't think about it. You said you weren't going far. How far?
5: Just 4 hours from here. To spend a whole week on a farm a few miles outside of Greenville. A girlfriend of mine has it.
2: Oh, vacation?
5: Mm-hmm. Oh, it's all so unexpected. That's why I nearly missed the train. Maybe... Why don't you sit down here? Maybe you'll feel better sitting down.
2: Oh, I'm quite all right now. I'd rather stand.
5: Oh. Well, I work in the Roslyn Library. I didn't start there till last March, so I'm not really entitled to a vacation this year. But with the holidays coming like they do, Mrs. Hart said I might have the time off. Is this a vacation for you, too?
2: You might call it that.
5: Guess you're used to riding trains. Oh, has the conductor been by to take the tickets?
2: I don't know. I can't really remember.
5: Oh, I really am in a fix. At the last minute, I couldn't get a reservation. Only a ticket for the coach train tonight.
2: You mean you don't have a seat?
5: Mm-hmm.
2: Wait, listen.
5: What is it?
2: Well, there's a man on this train that I've been avoiding. Would you look out in the corridor for me? I think I heard him. Just see if there's a man out there.
5: All right. Is he somebody you know? Not a soul there.
2: Well, to tell you the truth, he frightens me a little. But it's nothing.
5: So you don't have a reservation? No, do you think they'll put me off? Oh, Aunt Margaret said they were sure to, but I do have a ticket.
2: I don't know. I hear they're very strict.

0: I thought because I'm not going very far that I could just stay in here.
1: Well, there's no need for you to do that. Take my seat for a little while.
0: Oh, no, I couldn't do that.
1: Oh, I insist. I'd be happy for you to have it. In a way, you'd be doing me a favor, and I really can't sit there. The motion of the car. I'd be much better off in here lying down.
0: Oh, but I don't think it's right for me to deprive
1: you. But you're not depriving me. And this trip means more to you anyway.
0: I would hate to be kicked off.
1: Then you run along. Number 7 on the right. There's a middle-aged man on the opposite seat. He's probably sound asleep, snoring.
0: Well, you're sure now that I'm not... Well, I suppose I could wait till we're nearly to Greenville and then give the conductor my ticket and explain
1: it. Of course. And then if it puts you off, it'll be all right. You'll be where you're going. You run along now.
0: Well, I will then. Thank you so much. Oh, I suppose my suitcase will be all right here.
1: I'll watch it for you. Oh, here, don't forget your purse.
0: And Aunt Margaret's ominous revolver. Thank you so much.
1: Goodbye for now. I'll see you later on.
0: And I do hope you're better. Number 7?
1: That's right. Where the man is asleep.
2: Maggie Stewart sits quietly, her eyes following the swift-moving landscape of trees and hills. Directly in front of her is a sleeping man, but he is silent now, his head tilted back on the seat. There's something about him, something eerie. Faint chatterings come from the other occupants of the car. At last, the train slows down, stops. Maggie notices the station is Pell City. Still, the man opposite her does not move. The train starts again. The cars groan and jerk. And then, like a picture in slow motion, the man slides from the seat into a limp mass of death at her feet.
0: He's dead!
3: Fred, what's happened?
0: He's dead!
4: Why, look, the seat's covered with blood.
3: Don't touch it.
5: Don't crowd the aisle. Some of you get back to your seat.
0: I thought he was sleeping. He was dead all the time.
5: Yeah, now, don't get hysterical, young lady. Everybody be quiet. Quiet, please. Now, maybe I can find out what this is all about.
6: No use looking for his pulse, conductor. Man's stone dead.
0: Oh, please help me out of here.
6: Here, step up on the seat. Stand back, please. Let the young lady out.
5: You're right. He is dead. Shot. Now, who are you?
6: Name's Wayne O'Hara, Detective Sergeant, New York City. Murder's my business.
5: Murder? Good night. Quiet. Let's have quiet here, please. Well, this is a case for the police. Young lady, do you know anything about this?
0: Oh, no. No, sir. I thought he was asleep. She said he wasn't. And then when the train jerked like that...
6: Who said he was asleep?
0: Oh, the woman in the lounge. So this is her seat. I was only sitting in it.
5: Well, where's your seat?
0: I don't have one. I got on at Roslyn.
5: No reservation, huh? Do you know this man?
0: No. I never saw him before. Never.
5: You got a ticket?
0: Yes, sir. Right here in my purse. You see, I'm only going to Greenville, conductor, and I thought...
5: Yeah. What's the matter?
0: His purse. It isn't mine. It belonged to that woman in the lounge. I must have picked it up by mistake.
5: Mighty funny.
0: Well, she's there in the lounge. She wasn't feeling well. My suitcase is there, too.
5: Well, we'll soon find out. Detective...
6: Sergeant O'Hara.
5: You take charge. I'll be right back. Stand back, please. Let me by. Stand by.
6: What's your name?
0: Maggie Stewart. Oh, I don't know anything about this, honestly.
6: Let's see that purse.
0: Here.
6: Must be a card. Some kind of identification. Ah, yes, here's a wallet. Mrs. Leonard Carl Tatum, New York City. Is that the woman's name?
0: I don't know. I didn't ask her name.
6: Let's see. Uh-huh. Bag up there on the rack. Initials L.C.T. Well, might be hers.
0: Oh, please. I can't stand here looking at him.
6: Well, then sit down, Miss Stewart. Over here. Oh, please, lady, don't block the aisle.
7: Oh, that poor girl, she's white as a sheet. I have some smelling salts in my bag up
0: there. Oh, no, I'll be all right, thank you.
5: There's nobody in the ladies' lounge, nobody at all.
0: Oh, but she must be.
6: Would you know her if you saw her again?
0: Oh, yes, of course I would.
5: No suitcase in the lounge either. Nothing.
0: Well, then where is it? I left it there, right there. Well, you just didn't see it.
6: Well, here's the dead man's wallet, conductor. It was Leonard Carl Tatum, also of New York. His purse belongs to his wife.
0: Well, then she's the woman I talked with, don't you see? You've got to find her. She's on the train somewhere.
5: There now, young lady. Take it easy.
0: Oh, look. Look there under the seat, the one I was sitting in.
5: Well.
6: Don't touch it, conductor. It might be fingerprints. Here, let me. I'll use this handkerchief.
5: The murder weapon. A six-shooter.
6: Equipped with a silencer.
0: Well, don't look at me like that. I don't know how I got there. I never saw it before. Oh, please search the train. change.
6: Yes, I suggest you do, conductor, before the next stop.
0: Oh, she killed him. I know she did. That's why she said he was sleeping. She wants you to think I didn't.
5: No, that's for the police to decide.
0: Oh, but it's so true. It's so clear now. There's no use searching for.
6: Why do you say that?
0: Because now I understand what happened. She switched pocketbooks with me. She insisted I take her seat. And then when the train stopped at Pell City, she took my suitcase and got off. She planned it all so I'd be accused of murder.

0: when Maggie Stewart, off on a vacation, boarded the Streamliner without a reservation, she started on an amazing adventure of murder. In the ladies' lounge, Maggie met an older woman who offered her her reservation. And sitting there, Maggie was horrified when the man on the seat opposite, whom she had thought asleep, fell in a heap on the floor, dead. When the conductor arrived, and with him a man who identified himself as Sergeant Wayne O'Hara of the New York Police, Maggie discovered she was carrying the pocketbook belonging to the woman, a Mrs. Tatum, who had disappeared from the lounge, taking Maggie's suitcase with her. Then she realized it was planned. Planned so that she, Maggie Stewart, would be accused of murder. It is a few minutes later when the conductor, Sergeant O'Hara, and Maggie have gone the length of the train in search of the mysterious Mrs. Tatum, wife of the dead man.
1: Well, that does it. If she's not here in the club car, she's certainly not on this train.
2: I knew it was no use, conductor. I tell you, she got off at Pell City. I know she did.
3: I think Miss Stewart's right, conductor.
1: Well, then I'll have to turn everything over to the police in Greenville as soon as we get there. 45 minutes from now.
2: And they'll arrest me. What'll I do?
1: Now, might be the whole thing will clear itself up. Sergeant O'Hara, since you're a representative of the law, you mind taking over the custody of this young lady till we get to Greenville?
3: Glad to, conductor.
1: And that lethal weapon, you better hold on to that, too.
3: All right, conductor.
1: I guess I better go then and get my passenger settled down.
2: Mr. O'Hara, what am I going to do?
3: Now, just sit down in this chair. Relax. And don't worry.
2: But what'll they do to me? Oh, it's my scarf. It's caught on something. You're typing, I think.
3: Well, that's a novel way of handcuffing a young lady, isn't it? There. Now you're free again. And just sit down. Take it easy.
2: But I don't... I mean...
3: What's the matter?
2: Mr. O'Hara. That is your name, isn't it?
3: Detective Sergeant Wayne O'Hara, New York.
2: You don't think I killed the man, do you?
3: Frankly, no.
2: We could only find her. It's awful when your hands are tied like this, when you can't...
3: Oh, but you can, Miss Stewart.
2: Can what?
3: You can at least look for her yourself.
2: Oh, but we have. We look.
3: No. I mean back in Pell City where she got off.
2: Oh.
3: Why not? Find her. Prove your innocence. You wait till the Greenville police get going, it might be too late. I haven't got cuffs on you.
2: You go back with me? Back to Pell City?
3: You say the word.
2: Yes, but how'd we get off the train?
3: Oh, that wouldn't be hard. Look out the window. We're in the mountains. On the upgrades, we'll slow down.
2: Oh.
3: That's only a suggestion. Always been a man of action myself. Murder's my business, and I'd like to see these things, too.
2: And now I'm afraid murder is my business. All right, Sergeant O'Hara, let's go.
4: Hey, you two all right back there? If them tools get in your way...
3: Oh, no, it's all right. We're very thankful for this lift.
2: How long will it take to Pell City?
4: Oh, now, about half hour, I reckon. I just get you relaxed. Enjoy the scenery. Quite a pretty country around hereabouts.
3: Funny old cutter, isn't it?
2: Sergeant O'Hara, do you really think we're doing the right thing? How can we ever find her?
3: How many hotels are there in Pell City?
2: I don't know. Must be a dozen, maybe 20. Why?
3: Well, she's in one of them. Bound to be. Oh. Woman who's just killed a man? She's nervous. What she wants to do is go somewhere and be alone. Think. Pull herself together.
2: Well, maybe that's so, but who will you ask for? She's certainly not going to be registered as Mrs. Tatum.
3: No, you're quite right. But it's really very simple.
2: Simple? What do you mean?
3: She walked off with your pocketbook, didn't she? Well, we'll ask for Maggie Stewart. Miss Maggie Stewart, please. Stewart. S-T-E-W-A-R-T. Maggie Stewart.
2: Hello. Let me speak to Miss Stewart, please.
5: Stewart? We have several Stewart.
2: Her first name is Maggie. Maybe she's registered as Margaret.
5: No Margaret Stewart, but we do have a Miss Maggie Stewart. Room 520. I'll ring her.
2: Oh, no. No, don't ring her. I'll drop by to see her. Thank you.
5: You're welcome, madam.
2: Oh, dear. What do I do now? Oh, Maggie Stewart, have you lost your nerve? Operator, give me the police, quick. Hello. Hello, this is Mrs. Leonard Carl Tatum speaking. What I've got to tell you is a matter of life and death, so listen carefully. In Greenville, the police are searching for a girl who calls herself Maggie Stewart. Yes, she murdered my husband. In a few minutes, I'll be at the McMillan Hotel. I'll be wearing a white silk scarf. If you follow me, I'll lead you to Maggie Stewart. But if you interfere, if you stop me, she'll get away again. Be at the McMillan Hotel in 10 minutes. Oh. Sergeant O'Hara, quick, I found her!
3: After all, mister, you know, I'm just a bellboy around here. I ain't supposed to let anybody in these rooms.
2: Sergeant O'Hara, look. My suitcase on the bed.
6: And it is the woman from the train.
2: Yes, but where is she?
3: Gone. Went out about 2 hours ago.
6: You know where?
3: I might, if I was encouraged to remember.
6: Yeah. It's $5. Remember?
3: Middle-aged woman, wasn't she? Kind of tall, well-dressed.
2: Oh, that's right. But where'd she go?
3: She sent me out to rent a car. Said she was going to drive over to Lake Gwinnett. Asked me how to get there.
6: Lake Gwinnett? Why would she go there? Oh, I see. Listen, we'll rent a car. We hurry, we can make it before nightfall. Now I know where she is.
2: But I don't understand, Sergeant O'Hara. Please tell me what this is all about.
6: Only a matter of deduction, Miss Stewart. I happen to know this lake. There's only one house on it. So Mrs. Tatum must be there.
2: But how could you know? I'm frightened. Well, you're stopping.
6: Mm-hmm. We'll walk up. We'll surprise her.
2: Then let me stay here in the car. I'll wait for you.
6: No. We've gone this far together. You've got to come.
2: Sergeant O'Hara, wait.
6: What is it, Miss Stewart?
2: I know you're not a detective.
6: Of course. I thought you did. Ever since we started for this place. Tell me, how'd you find out? When did I give myself away?
2: In the train. My scarf caught on your typing. It's initialed. The letters don't stand for Wayne O'Hara.
6: You're clever. I'm a fool. Forgot to take it off. All right, come on. We're wasting time. There's going to be another murder.
2: Oh, please let me go. There's no one here. The house is dark.
6: There's a car in the drive, under the trees. Come along. There's a side door.
2: You have a key to this place. Who are you? Who?
6: In a moment, we'll be inside. Keep quiet. Don't talk. Stand behind me. Still got this gun in my pocket. Gun from the train. Come on. Follow me.
7: Stand where you are if you move out.
2: Oh.
7: I can see you both in the open doorway. Close it. Go on, close it. Now then. I knew you'd follow me, Mr. Donald Graves Lambert. And tell City I said he's determined to find me, and why not let him? What better place to have this whole thing over with than at his own country house?
6: You do know all about me, don't you, Mrs. Tatum?
2: This is your house?
6: Didn't you suspect that, Miss Stewart?
7: Why'd you bring that girl? You're a coward. But I didn't fool you, did I, Mr. Lambert?
6: No. Miss Stewart, this woman knew I was out to kill her. She suspected I was on the train. That's why she hid in the lounge. But how did you know your husband was dead, Mrs. Tatum?
7: I saw him. Around the corner of the corridor when I mustered up enough nerve to step outside the lounge for a moment. And there was something about
2: him. Oh, please. Please let me go.
7: You'll never leave this house alive, Miss Stewart. In a moment, I'll turn on the lights for Mr. Lambert's benefit. It'd be a shame for him to die without seeing the woman who killed him.
6: She's right, Miss Stewart. I knew her husband, but I haven't the faintest notion what Mrs. Tatum looks like. She counted on that when she gave you her seat. She thought I'd kill you. And then from the pocketbook, you'd be identified as Mrs. Tatum.
2: Oh, please, I beg of you. I know nothing of all this. I'll never say a word if you only...
6: Miss Stewart, you're forgetting. You're wanted for murder. If she kills me, she'll kill you to cover up.
7: Because killing you, Mr. Lambert, is the only way to avenge my husband's brutal death.
6: Brutal? For him, no death could be brutal enough. You and he, Mrs. Tatum, killed my wife. As surely as you're standing there, you murdered her.
7: You're crazy.
6: You drained her of one fortune with your lecherous blackmailing schemes. And when her money was gone, when you threatened to expose her little misunderstanding to me, she took the shortest road she knew. How much she loved me, this woman you killed. And before she died, she told me about you and your husband. And it's taken me a year to find you. 12 months of searching for this night.
7: You know more than I thought you knew, Mr. Lambert. Now look at me. Take one good last look.
2: And Margaret's revolver.
7: It was in your purse. Remember, Miss Stewart?
2: Yes, I remember something else. Mr. Lambert. Mr. Lambert.
7: Keep your hands up. Don't move.
2: Aunt Margaret's revolver and all its life, it's never had a bullet in it.
7: That's not true.
6: Yes, Mrs. Tatum, it is true. But this gun now, this gun that killed your husband, this gun has only one bullet missing. You better put up your hands.
2: Mr. Lambert, don't. It's no use. I didn't tell you, but I called the police.
6: Okay. Pick him up.
1: We heard everything you said. It's better than any confession I ever came across. All right, keep him up there, Mrs. Tatum.
3: Well, Miss Stewart, cleverer than I thought. Never caught me, huh?
2: I thought you were trying to help, but you weren't. You were only using me to kill Mrs. Tatum.
7: Officer, this man is a murderer.
3: Yes, officers, you're quite right. You've got a score to even with her, too.
1: I gotta warn you. Anything you
3: yes,
1: say...
3: Yes, we know. But listen, this young lady here was wrongly accused. She had nothing to do with any of it.
1: We heard all that from outside. All right, come on. We're gonna take you two in.
2: Then, I can go, officer?
1: Sure, after a few questions.
2: Oh.
1: We got you to thank for everything.
2: Well, what else could I do? I was accused of murder, so murder was my business.

From shadows and stillness, mystery weaves a spell of strangest fascination, charging the mind with doubts and fears. For mystery is a strange companion, a living memory in the haunting.

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1: Journey into space. The BBC presents Jet Morgan in Operation Luna. Jet Morgan and his crew took off from the moon, but instead of returning to Earth as they'd intended, found themselves traveling at an unimaginable speed into the depths of the universe. Then a planet was sighted on the televiewer screen, and a landing was made in a forest clearing. The atmosphere was found to be breathable and the climate bearable, so Jet and his crew, believing they were stranded on the new planet for the remainder of their days, set about making their lives as comfortable as the circumstances would allow. Then, one night, while the rest of the crew slept and Jet kept watch, the sky, which till then had been clouded over, cleared suddenly, and for the first time since landing, Jet caught a glimpse of the stars. Before long, he made a startling discovery.
2: Do you mean, Jet, that apart from Vega, the constellations are the same as seen from Earth?
3: Yes. And don't you see, only from the Earth, or maybe from some other part of the solar system, would they assume the shapes they do?
4: Yes, I'm beginning to understand what you're driving at.
2: Well, I'm not. It means that we must be somewhere within the solar system.
5: Well, that's a comfort.
3: And that's not all. We know that within the solar system there's only one planet with air, trees, water, rain, and clouds. The Earth. This can only be the Earth. It is the Earth.
5: What?
6: Oh, blimey. And I went through all that performance, testing the air.
2: But if that's true, Jet, how do you account for the constellations being out of position as they are? Why is Vega now the pole star?
3: There's only one possible explanation. We must have traveled here through time. We've landed on the Earth, all right, but at a different time from when we left it.
4: How different?
3: Oh, heaven knows. But my guess is at least 13,000 years.
4: Which way? Forward or... or back?
3: I don't know, Lemmy. I just don't know.
4: But haven't you any idea?
3: Lemmy, the stars are constantly shifting. And the pole of the heavens is continually moving, tracing a circle in the sky. Oh, we hardly notice any difference in a lifetime because the movement is so slow. But over 1,000 years, the change is quite considerable.
4: Yeah?
3: 5,000 years ago, from 1965, that is, the pole star was Theban in Draco, as it was when the Egyptians built their pyramids. Well, 5,000 years on, the pole star will be a star in the constellation Cepheus.
4: Well, how many thousand years from 1965 before it would be Vega?
3: I've already told you. About 13,000.
4: Wow. That's it, then. We've landed back here on Earth either 13,000 years before or after we left it.
3: Well, not necessarily.
4: Aye?
3: It takes 26,000 years for the star that marks the pole to make its complete circuit. 26,000 years between the time it is the pole star and the time it returns to that position.
4: I don't see what you're driving at.
3: Just this, Lemmy. How do we know how many times Vega has been the pole star since we left Earth?
4: Blimey, you mean we might have to add 26,000 years to the 13,000 we already got?
3: Yes, perhaps even more.
4: Cool.
3: It depends on how many times the cycle has been completed.
4: Oh, don't, Jet. It sends me dizzy just thinking about it.
2: All this is assuming that we are on the Earth.
3: Where else could we be?
2: I don't know. But if this is the Earth, it should have a moon, and a very large one revolving round it.
4: Yes, of course.
2: Then where is it?
3: Probably it hasn't risen yet, or else it's already set.
2: Maybe. Perhaps there isn't one.
4: Yeah, maybe we've gone so far back in time, we've arrived here before the moon existed.
7: Or so far forward that it's disappeared, blown up, shot off into space, gone.
3: If this is the Earth, it's 1,000,000 to 1 that the moon is still circling round it. We haven't seen it because of the cloud, but we haven't seen the sun either for the same reason. Since we've been here, the moon must have southed 6 times. We just haven't seen it, that's all.
2: Well, if we did, it would make all the difference. It'd be the final proof that we are back on Earth.
3: No, we'll keep watch for it. It may yet rise before dawn. If it doesn't, then we're bound to see it one evening soon, just after sunset. If the sky remains clear and we don't see it within a week or so, then we'll know there is no moon and that this is almost certainly not the Earth.
2: How many hours to go till daylight?
7: 4.
3: Well... if you three like to go back to sleep, I'll keep lookout. I still have nearly an hour of my watch left.
4: Not me. I'm not going back to sleep. If that moon's going to rise, I want to see it.
2: Yeah, me too.
7: And me.
3: All right. Doc?
8: Yeah?
3: Are there any cigarettes left?
8: A few.
3: Hand them out, will you? I think this is one occasion which justifies it.
2: Yes, that's it, all right. Now, there's no mistaking it.
8: The moon, in almost its final phase, a slim crescent rising just before the sun.
6: Yeah. I suppose there's no way the moon can help us find out just what period of time we're in.
3: No, Lemmy. I doubt if the features of the moon have changed in 10,000 years. There's certainly not enough for us to notice any difference.
6: And there must be something we can do to find out. Or do we just sit here for all our scientific knowledge, worse off than them animals or whatever they are out there? At least they don't know that they don't know what age they're in.
7: Well, we have one clue.
8: Yeah, what?
7: Well, the ice cap. It's large. We must have arrived here either at the end or the beginning of a glacial epoch.
6: Ah, you mean the Ice Age?
3: Not the Ice Age, Lemmy. There were more than one of them.
6: How many?
3: Well, there were supposed to have been four.
6: How long ago did they happen?
8: First one is estimated to have reached its peak 500,000 years ago.
6: Seems like only yesterday.
8: The second was 400,000 years ago. The third, 150,000 years.
6: And the fourth?
8: Assumed to have reached its maximum 50,000 years ago.
7: So we could be somewhere in that period.
3: My guess is that we're somewhere between the fourth and fifth ice ages, always assuming there was to have been a fifth. I'd say 39,000 years or so before or after our own time.
7: Only it isn't our time anymore.
6: Well, I'll know one thing.
8: What, Lemmy?
6: It must be back. If we'd gone forward in time, the world wouldn't look like this.
3: Well, why not?
6: Because over thousands of years, man would have progressed. This would be a scientific world with great cities, controlled weather, roads, aeroplanes, spaceships. But there's not a sign of anything. Not even a sign of any living creature. Except for the row we hear coming from the forest at night. We must be in the past.
7: I wish I could be as sure of man's future on the earth as you are, Lemmy. But the way he was carrying on when we left, he could easily have destroyed himself by now. Or, again, the climatic conditions could have changed so much that his species died out altogether and another took its place.
6: What, you mean we might be the only creatures of our kind on the world? Just the four of us?
8: Look, all this talking and arguing only takes us round in circles.
3: Yes, whatever age it is, and wherever we are, we have to live.
6: Of course we do.
3: We must make definite plans for finding out the things we need to know. Well, fortunately, we're fairly well equipped for that. We have the ship's instruments, the telescope, navigational books, a clock, and we can read, write, and figure. First thing in the morning, we'll hold a council and work something out. Agreed?
8: Yeah, agreed. Right.
7: Okay, Jeff.
3: Then, Mitch, continue the watch, will you? The rest of us will get some sleep.
7: We have now been on this planet, which can only be the Earth, for 2 weeks. By now, we've gotten used to the idea. Our life is a peculiar mixture of the primitive and the scientific. Mitch spends most of his time within the ship, observing the heavens with the aid of the telescope and the navigational tables. He hopes before long to at least deduce our position.
8: Hey, Jet.
3: Yes, Mitch?
8: Look, I've arrived at something. Only I can't believe we can be where my calculations say we are.
3: Well, where, Mitch?
8: In the Mediterranean, right smack in the middle of it.
7: You quite sure, Mitch?
8: Well, I'll go through it all again if you like.
3: It doesn't follow that what was or will be water in 1965 is water now.
6: Well, was the Mediterranean ever known to be dry land?
3: Oh, yes, Lemmy. Well, parts of it anyway.
6: How long ago?
3: 50,000 years, maybe less, 30 or even 25,000.
6: Oh, well, however you add it up, for me, the answer's always near enough the same.
7: And that would line up with the ice, too. The fourth ice age was receding then.
6: And what kind of animals were there?
3: Oh, all kinds. Many of the animals that we knew in our age were in existence then. And some, like the mammoth and the saber-toothed tiger, were rapidly dying out.
6: Were there any men? Like us, I mean?
7: Well, it's been estimated that men, not very different from us, have inhabited some parts of the Earth for something like 200,000 years.
6: Well, could they have planted those crops?
3: I doubt it very much. Man didn't become an agricultural animal until the dawn of history.
6: Then who did plant them? And where are they? And when they do turn up, what will they do to us?
3: That's something we'll only find out when it happens. Hey, listen. That noise again.
7: Yeah.
3: It must be those ships. They must be about somewhere.
8: Let's get to the pilot's cabin quick.
7: Yeah. Yes,
8: see if we can see them.
7: Yeah.
3: There they are. Look, up there. Miles up. Caught in the sunlight.
8: Where? I can't see them. Where?
3: There, look. In a circular formation, about 50 of them.
6: What speed do you reckon they're doing?
8: Well, not easy to tell unless we know their height.
3: I'm going for the telescope. See if I can get a closer view.
6: You'll have to hurry. They're nearly overhead. They'll be gone any minute.
3: I got them now. Some of them.
7: They've stopped. They're hovering above us.
3: Yes, but these are bell-shaped. The others were more like donuts, remember?
8: Well, they must be observing us.
6: Well, let them take a good look, and then maybe they'll do something about us.
7: What?
6: How should I know? But they have never been short of ideas before, have they? There, I know. They're waiting for us. They're inviting us to join them.
3: What on earth do you mean?
6: Well, when we took off from the moon, they followed. They knocked us right out of 1965 into heaven knows where, didn't they?
3: Well...
6: Well, now maybe they're sorry. Realize they've put us down in quite the wrong place, and they're now willing to take us back again.
8: Ah, but how can they?
6: Well, by the same methods they got us here, I suppose. We take off, and they surround us. And bash,
4: We're back where we started, on our way home from the moon, back in 1965.
7: Yeah, there might be something in that, too.
4: What are we waiting for? Come on, let's get the ship ready.
3: Now, wait a minute, Lemmy. It's not as easy as that.
4: Why not? She can take off, can't she?
9: She might, but I wouldn't like to risk it.
4: Eh?
9: Every day the undercarriage of this ship sinks a little further into the ground. If we tried to take off under these conditions, we'd just tip up on our nose, that's all.
4: Well, couldn't we dig the wheels out, make some kind of runway for her?
3: What, just the four of us?
4: Well, it can't hurt to try. Anything's better than staying here for the rest of our lives, with all the people and friends we ever knew, not even born yet.
3: Look, Lemmy, if we got this ship off the ground, what then?
4: Well, we go into free orbit and wait for them other ships to do something about us.
9: Look, Lemmy, this ship isn't big enough to take off and reach free orbit. Not from the Earth, she's not. She needs a booster stage full of fuel, and we haven't got one. And no hope of ever getting one.
4: Oh. Yeah, but with the power them ships have got, perhaps we don't even need to go that high. Maybe all we need to do is take off. They'll do the rest.
9: Nah, it's not worth the risk.
4: Well, let's at least take a vote on it. We took a vote on landing here. You don't want to? None of you? Oh, you can't want to stay here for the rest of your lives with mammoths and things trapped in all over your backyard?
7: Look, Lemmy, the only thing we can depend on this ship for now is to get from one part of this globe to another, like it was an aeroplane. She'll never travel through space again.
4: Well, then why can't we do just that? Go to England, at least, or London, maybe.
3: Almost certainly the whole of Britain, at least as far down as the Thames, is ice-covered, frozen solid.
4: Oh.
7: Jed, Mitch.
3: What is it, Doc?
7: That noise. It stopped.
3: They must have gone while we were talking.
4: Gone?
3: Yes, Lemmy. There's no sign of them.
4: Oh, I didn't think I'd ever be sorry to see them go.
7: And where have they gone?
9: And will they be back?
4: Well, maybe I'd better start cooking the fish. It is my turn, isn't it?
3: Yes, Lemmy. And cheer up. This may not be as bad as it looks.
4: I hope it's not as bad as you look, or as bad as any of us look. I'll just resign myself to the fact that I've got to learn to be a caveman, and like it. Yeah, you know, all things considered, I don't think this need be such a bad life.
3: You think so, Lemmy?
4: Well, it could be one long holiday. We're not responsible to anybody but ourselves. We can lead our own lives in our own way, do what we like when we like, and nobody to tell us not to. We might even start off an entirely new kind of civilization.
3: We might, but there'll be nobody to carry it on.
4: Eh? Oh. No, there won't, will there?
3: Let's get some sleep, shall we? It's your turn for first watch, isn't it, Mitch?
9: Yep. Lemmy follows me.
4: Doc?
7: Yeah?
4: About what Jet just said.
3: Well?
4: If I hung this over my bunk, would it matter?
7: What is it?
4: It's a photograph of Becky.
7: Well, why should it matter?
4: Well, I usually keep it in my wallet, but it might make the place look more homely if I hang it up.
7: I'm sure it would, Lemmy.
4: Well, I wonder what she's doing now. Do you know, Doctor, I never did tell her where I was going, but she soon found out once we landed. My picture was in all the papers. Me, Lemmy Barnett, one of the first men on the moon. Yeah, now look at the mess we're in. There's her picture, and as far as I know, she ain't even born yet.
7: No.
4: Then how can I have her picture, then? Doc, do you think that she is alive? I mean, at the same time as we are. You know, everything going on at once, like the pages in a book.
7: I don't quite see what you mean, Lemmy.
4: Well, suppose you've got a book and you're just sitting down to read it.
7: Yeah.
4: And you begin in chapter one and start ploughing your way through, don't you?
7: Uh-huh.
4: Well, you can't reach chapter seven until you've read the first six chapters. But that doesn't mean chapter seven doesn't exist. You just haven't reached it yet.
7: Sure.
4: Well, couldn't time be like that? The normal thing is to start at the beginning and go on. But I suppose it is possible to skip a few pages or even turn back a few.
7: Yes, I see what you mean.
4: Well, maybe that's what's happened to us. Somebody's taken us right out of the page where we belong and planted us on an earlier one. But the other pages are still there. Like Henry VIII is marrying his sixth wife on the proper page. And Becky is there. And so are we, taken off for the moon or just preparing to. It all depends on what page you are and what part of it you happen to have reached.
7: You mean there's really no such thing as time? Everything happens at once.
4: Yes, that's it, in a way.
7: Then we must be careful if we ever get back to our correct page, as you call it, that we don't run into ourselves.
4: Yeah. Aye?
7: I think we'd better get some sleep, Lemmy. We've got enough problems without worrying about the true nature of time.
4: Yes, Doc.
3: Wait, listen. What's that?
9: If you say it's mice, Lemmy, I'll sock you one.
4: This is no time for joking.
3: Is the main door open, Lemmy?
4: Yes, Jack.
3: Then close it, quick.
4: Main door, contact. Shutting it seems to have frightened them away.
3: We'll wait. Keep your ears open and listen. How long is it since that knocking stopped?
9: Must be an hour at least. Do you think they'd gone away?
4: If it was, have they?
3: Well, if not, they seem to have lost interest in us.
7: Well, there's only one way to make sure.
4: What's that?
7: Go out and look.
3: What do you think, Mitch?
9: Well, I think there's nothing out there. But I won't be happy until I know for certain.
3: No, neither shall I. Lemmy, open up the main door.
4: Now, wait a minute, Jet.
3: There's no need for us actually to step outside. We can see all we need from the door itself.
7: And there's nothing out there?
3: Not that we could see from where we were, only some very strange tracks. Heavy enough for a tank to have left.
4: Well, this proves it's not the pass we're in.
3: Why not?
4: Well, how could it be? If we'd landed on Earth thousands of years back in time, would we see any tanks? Not to mention spaceships flying around all over the place.
3: It's not likely, is it?
4: We must be in the future. That tank was probably driven by one of our descendants.
9: Our descendants?
4: Well, he might be a relative anyway.
7: I must say the future has been in my mind all along. Those crops out there, healthy and flourishing, with no one to attend them. The ships appearing. And now this. If we were in the past, these things couldn't be.
3: Why not? Our ship's here, isn't it?
4: Ah, yes, but that's... Now I'm getting all confused. Look, if you're absolutely sure there's nothing out there, let's go to bed. We'll have plenty of time to chew over all this in the morning.
9: Yeah, it's a good idea. Who's watching them?
3: I was to follow Lemmy. Get to bed, all of you. I'll wake you as soon as dawn breaks.
4: Yeah, how about the door? Don't we close it again?
3: I don't think there's any need, Lemmy. The hatch will be sufficient. We must conserve the power.
4: Right. What's that? What's the matter?
7: Shh, shh,
4: shh.
3: Eh? Mitch and Doc are asleep. I don't want to wake them.
4: Oh, why pick on me? I need to sleep too.
3: Lemmy, I want you to help me.
4: What at?
3: I want to go outside.
4: Out? What for? You got the wanderlust or something?
3: No, I just want to go out there, that's all. Take a closer look at those tracks and look all around the ship.
4: Why can't you wait till morning?
3: By then, that thing might be back again. Anything might have happened. And maybe we won't be able to get out.
4: Ah, now I know why you didn't want me to shut the main door. Open it up again would wake up Mitch and Doc.
3: You should be a detective.
4: Well, what do you want me to do?
3: Oh, nothing much. I want you to stay at the door when I go out.
4: And then?
3: That's all. Keep a sharp lookout while I'm looking round. If you see anything, you can warn me. Give me a chance to get back into the ship. If I can't make it, you can at least shut the door.
4: Are you sure you know what you're doing?
3: No, but... I know what I want to do.
4: And I know your crackers.
3: I'll get a flashlight. Open the hatch by hand and don't make any noise.
4: Yes, Jim.
3: All right, Lenny. Take the flashlight, will you?
4: Hey, about time you got back. You had me worried.
3: Oh, never mind that. Now, close the hatch quietly. And then go back to bed.
9: There's no need for the soft-footed stuff.
3: Oh.
9: We're not asleep.
4: Hello, Mitch.
3: How long have you been awake?
9: Long enough.
3: Doc, too?
7: Yes, Jet.
9: Look, what's going on? Where have you been, both of you?
3: If you must know, Lemmy's been as far as the door, and I've been outside.
9: Outside? But look, it was agreed that nobody would go out until morning.
3: Oh, I couldn't help it. Just sitting there during my watch, thinking and wondering about it, when all I had to do was go out there, I couldn't resist it. No harm's been done.
9: Yeah, but it could have been.
4: I don't see how.
9: Well, suppose there'd been something out there. Supposing neither of you'd come back. There's Doc and me fast asleep with the main door and hatch wide open.
3: Oh, it's not as bad as that, Mitch. Nothing has happened to either of us. And you weren't asleep anyway.
4: And I was standing by to shut the door if necessary.
7: Mitch is right, just the same, Jet. If we make a plan, we should stick to it. You should have stayed on watch.
9: Well, anyway, now you have been. What more do you know?
3: Well, that machine definitely came from the forest. The tracks circle the ship a couple of times and then lead back to the forest again.
7: Is that all you discovered?
3: Not quite.
9: What else, then?
3: This.
9: What is it?
3: Have a look at it. You tell me.
9: A piece of stone.
3: Is that all it means to you?
9: Well, what else?
3: Doesn't its shape tell you anything?
9: Well, it is a peculiar shape, all right.
3: Take hold of it. Feel the weight and balance of it in your hand. Well?
8: Hmm.
3: If it wasn't that it's so unlikely, I'd say it was some kind of weapon.
8: A weapon?
6: Eh?
3: Well, look at it. Isn't this a handle? And look at the edge, sharp like a razor. And the point at the end. It's some kind of dagger. Or knife.
7: Let me see it, Mitch.
3: Look at the polish on it. Somebody made that thing and dropped it near the ship sometime after we came in last night.
6: How do you know?
3: Because that's where I found it, near the fire. Right in the very place where I was sitting. If it had been there then, I'd have noticed it, wouldn't I?
6: Well, you could hardly have helped yourself, could you?
7: It's some kind of knife, all right.
8: Let me have another look, Doc.
7: Yeah, sure.
3: Well?
8: Yeah. But I've never seen one like this before.
7: Except in history books.
8: How do you mean, Doc?
7: For thousands of years, men made just this kind of weapon. Certainly in Europe and the Mediterranean regions, even the ancient Egyptians used them, or knives like this, until they discovered the use of metal.
8: You mean this is a relic from the Stone Age?
7: Yeah, that's just what I mean.
8: But it's in such darn good condition.
3: Precisely, Mitch.
8: But that would suggest that out there, outside the ship, there are men or some kind of animals who use stone knives, who belong to a Stone Age.
3: Why not? We might have landed anywhere. In time.
6: Maybe we're in two ages at once. Forward and back.
8: But look, that presupposes two entirely different civilizations, if you can call it that, existing together. One extremely advanced with machines and spaceships, and the other as primitive as prehistory itself.
3: Well, I don't know what to make of it. I only know that knife was outside.
7: Well, we may get to the bottom of it someday. Meanwhile, it must be nearly dawn. If we're to keep alive, we've got lots of things to do.
3: Yeah. Hey, Lemmy, you better get started. Right. Boil up some water. I'll see to cooking the fish.
6: Okay, Jet. Maybe we can get round to making some stone weapons ourselves and kill us some meat for a change. How'd you like your coffee, Doc?
7: Just as it is, Lemmy, thanks.
6: Sorry there's no sugar in it.
7: That's okay.
6: And I'm sorry there's no milk.
7: Don't let it worry you.
6: And I'm even sorrier there's no coffee in it.
7: Water never did anybody any harm.
3: Hurry up and get it done, Doc. We'll be going outside in just a minute.
6: You're not going into the forest, are you?
3: No, not yet, Lemmy. We'll go along the river bank and round the bend.
6: Round the bend is right. What happens if you run into trouble? How do we know?
8: Well, we've got all that figured out. We'll take the personal radios with us and keep in constant contact with you.
6: Well, I only hope the batteries stand up to it. There can't be much juice left in them now.
3: We'll take two radios, but only use one and keep the other in reserve.
6: And what if that machine comes back?
8: We can't stay locked up in here forever. We've got to know what lies beyond the horizon. Ape men or no, machines or no, spaceships or no.
6: I think you'll have to stay here a bit longer.
7: What do you mean, Lemmy?
6: Well, listen. Can't you hear it?
3: Eh?
6: They're here again. Probably got the ape men with them this time.
3: Quiet, listen.
7: Yeah, that's it, all right. The same old noise.
10: Let's get over to the cabin, see if we can see them.
6: Well, that's put paid to a nice quiet morning's fishing.
7: It's getting louder. Very loud.
6: They must be directly over there.
10: Mitch, open up the cabin, for heaven's sake.
8: I'm trying to, Jed. It doesn't work.
10: Lemmy, the televiewer. Yeah. See if that does.
6: Televiewer, on. Yes. Yes, it's working.
7: But there's no picture. It's gone haywire.
6: Give it a chance to warm up.
8: It's truth. They must be right outside.
10: For heaven's sake, what's happening?
7: I don't know. It's like we're going to take off.
6: What are they doing to us? Oh, that's better. I thought for a minute the old ship was going to shake us up to pieces.
7: Televiewer still seems to be working.
6: But that noise has stopped.
7: It's clearing. And the picture's getting sharper.
8: Is there anything out there? Can you see anything, Doc?
7: No. No, I can't.
3: Rotate the camera. Go on, Lemmy.
6: Yes, Jet. Always supposing she will. Ah, yes, she does. Even after that shaking
3: up. Now, Doc, let's look. Let's all look.
8: Hey, hold it. Stop.
3: What is it, Mitch?
8: There. Can't you see? Another of those donut-shaped ships we saw on the moon. Like the one I went into.
3: Good heavens, yes, it's exactly the same. Keep her rotating, Lemmy. See if we can see any more.
6: Yes, Jet. Rotating.
8: No, that's all there seemed to be. Just one of them.
6: One ain't enough yet?
3: Well, turn the camera on it, Lemmy. Let's take a look at it.
6: Right. Oh, there she is. What do you make of her?
3: I don't know. We all know what happened before.
8: Yes, and it's not happening again. I'm not going out there and getting into that ship. Last time I did it, you all accused me of saying things I'd never even dreamed of. And then the thing was about to take off with me in it. Oh, no. If you want to go, you go. But leave me out of it this time.
7: I don't think anybody should go out there.
3: Hey, wait a minute.
7: What?
3: Look at the dome of that ship. It's opening. Just as it did before.
8: What in heaven's name are they up to now?
7: And now that ladder's coming out.
6: Yeah. Just like it is an invitation for us to go in there.
3: If it is, we're not accepting.
7: Maybe this time somebody will be coming out.
6: Hey?
7: Well, why not?
8: And whatever it is, it must have two legs.
7: Oh, don't see why.
8: Who else would use a ladder but somebody with two legs?
6: A cat can climb a ladder.
8: Yeah, yes, it can.
4: Well, what are we going to do? Sit here all day staring at it and biting our fingernails? We're supposed to be out fishing. Supposing that thing stays out there, how do we eat?
11: I know. The radio.
4: The radio?
11: Yes, don't you remember? When Mitch went up to that ship before, he kicked it. And we all heard it over the radio. And then when he went inside, we heard his voice. Now, obviously, if that ship can communicate with us in any way, it must be via the radio. Lemme, get the intercom sets.
9: Right. But the last time I had to be in there before you heard anything at all.
3: Yeah, who knows what'll happen this time. At least it's worth a try.
9: Yes, I suppose it is.
4: Here you are, Jet. Here's the omelets. Do we put them on now?
3: Yes, put them on and turn them on, all of you. And then listen, see if you hear anything.
7: Yeah, mine's on.
9: Yes, so's mine.
4: Hey, Jet, I can hear something.
7: Yes,

0: Well, is that all we get? That's nothing new.
1: Hello, Luna.
0: Blimey. That is...
2: Quiet, Lemmy.
0: But it was a voice.
3: A human voice.
2: And it came over the radio.
4: It came from there. There's somebody or something in that ship.
5: You've been listening to Episode 8 of Journey into Space with Andrew Foles as Jet Morgan, Alfie Bass as Lemmy, Guy Kingsley Pointer as Doc, and David Williams as Mitch. Also taking part was David Jenkins. The orchestra was conducted by Van Phillips, who also composed the music. Journey into Space was written and produced for the BBC by Charles Chilton.

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1: 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Do you think I might try a piece? 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

0: This is the fascinating story of Dantro, the Planet Man, troubleshooter for the League of Planets organization, the law enforcement body for peace and justice in the celestial world, whose headquarters and center of operations are situated on the capital of all the planets, Planaria Rex. From Mercury to Pluto, wherever danger threatens the universe, you will find Dantro, the Planet Man, fighting for fair play. In a moment, the Planet Man. You will remember we left Billy and Jane marooned by space pirates on the same asteroid from which Dantro and Pat had been saved by Rox the Prospector. Unaware of Billy and Jane's plight and thinking them still the prisoners of Blackie and Slick aboard the Planeteer, Dantro and Pat are speeding towards Saturn, where the League Patrol was closing in. Meanwhile, Billy and Jane are still exploring the bright side of the asteroid in search for Pat and Dantro.
1: I can't understand it, Jane. They just don't seem to be here. Do you think we'd see them do you mean if they were dead? I didn't want to say it. I've had a feeling all along that they'd be all right. I'm sure they are.
2: But where could they have gone?
1: Someone must have spotted them and landed. Maybe the League Patrol.
2: But how would they find them here in this asteroid without even knowing where to look? We knew they were here, but without Slick's help, we probably would never have found the right one.
1: That's what puzzles me. I'm sure their spacesuit contactors weren't powerful enough to send a call out into space.
2: What's that shiny thing over there?
1: What?
2: Don't you see it? There.
1: Looks like a big piece of glass or something. What's the difference?
2: Oh, nothing. I just thought maybe it was a signal or something.
1: A signal? What kind of a signal can it be?
2: I don't know.
1: Well, come on. Let's get over there and take a look. There's nothing else we can do.
3: Hello. Hello, League Patrol Ship Sagittarius. Come in.
4: Sagittarius reporting. Planeteer spotted by Patrol Ship Comet in orbit around Saturn between inner and outer rings. What are our orders?
3: Is Planeteer aware that Patrol Ship is present?
4: No. Comet is sitting out of range of detectors.
3: Very well. If at all possible, give orders to all patrol ships to stay unobserved. Let them close in beyond extreme range of detectors and await our arrival. We should be there in 3 hours.
4: Yes, sir. What should we do if Planeteer resumes flight?
3: Stay on its trail, but remain unobserved. Don't attack in any case.
4: Very well. Orders received. We'll relay immediately to all patrol ships in the area.
3: Well, that's that, Pat. We know where they are, and within a few hours, we'll be there, and our job will just begin.
1: You were right, Jane. There's no doubt about it. This is a mirror. It could only have been made by Dantro and Pat.
2: But what would they do with a mirror? Why would they go to all that trouble?
1: You gave the answer yourself when you first saw it.
2: You mean about it being a signal?
1: Sure. Don't you remember back on Earth how we used to take a mirror in the sun and reflect the light?
2: You mean that Dantro and Pat used it to send some kind of signal out into space?
1: I'll bet that's what they did. And after all, the sun's really bright, and I'll bet their reflection can be spotted from a long distance off.
2: Maybe if it helped them, it would work for us.
1: Find out. There's nothing else we can do. Give me a hand with it. We'll give it a try.
2: How are we going to do it?
1: Just keep moving it up and down. That way, the light won't be steady. If there's anyone around, they may notice it more quickly.
2: All right, let's go.
5: Don't know what this solar system's coming to. It's got so's a man can't be by himself even 20 million miles from the closest planet. All that fuss about a couple of silly kids. Certainly was glad when that League Patrol took those two off my hands. Now maybe I can get back to prospecting. Had me so nervous I couldn't remember what I was doing. Must have missed a lot of those asteroids. Well, I'll just keep going back this way and see if there are any I didn't check.
1: Getting tired, Jane?
2: A little. But let's not stop. As long as we're doing something, it keeps me from thinking too much about where we are.
1: I know how you feel, Jane. Wish I could tell you not to worry. But we both know this is a bad spot.
2: We've been in tough spots before. Remember the time Marston had?
5: The It was just about here that I spotted that signal from them two. Over in that direction. Hey, now I'm really imagining things. Could have sworn I saw some signal again. I guess I just can't get them two out of my mind. They certainly gave me a lot of trouble. It's funny. There it goes again. Not taking any chances this time. I'm going to get away fast. It would be my luck to pick up two more just like them.
1: Jane, it's awfully hard to tell looking into the sun, but do you see something that looks like a blast exhaust?
2: Where?
1: Over toward that sector.
2: Wait. Billy, I think you're right. But it's hard to tell.
1: Keep signaling. If it's really a ship...
2: Oh, Billy, I hate to get my hopes too high, but... Oh, won't it be wonderful if it really is?
5: Don't know what's happening to me. Must be getting soft or something. Can't help wondering if there really is somebody back in that asteroid. Seems impossible, but it happened once. It could happen again. Never did find those two kids. I wonder if it can be them. That would be a pretty lonesome place for two kids.
0: Rox thinks he's seeing things again. What will he do? Or rather, what won't he do? We'll be back in a moment. So, level off. When we left Billy and Jane on the lonely asteroid, they were using a reflector to try to signal for help. Rox, the prospector, thought he saw a signal and was debating with himself as to what to do about it. In the meantime, Danto and Pat are pursuing the Planeteer in company with 40 League spaceships and setting a plan to rescue the kids who they think are being held captive by the space pirates, Slick and Blackie.
6: Danto, what do we do now?
7: I think I'd better try to contact them before we do anything.
6: Won't that just warn them in advance?
7: Yes, it will, Pat, but I want to try to bargain with them.
6: Do you think you can bargain with those two crooks?
7: With the kids' safety at stake, I'll do anything within reason.
8: Blackie, you're a fool. I don't know why I don't kick you out into space right now.
9: Look, Slick, I didn't mean any harm. I just wanted to try the controls for a minute.
8: Blackie, I told you 50 times you leave running the ship to me. You're no pilot.
9: How was I to know that I jammed the controls?

0: was a ship and it's coming in for a landing.
1: We're so lucky, I'm afraid to believe it.
2: Billy.
0: What?
2: Something just occurred to me.
0: What?
2: Do you have your blaster?
0: Oh, I dropped it in a crack when I slipped and fell on the dark side.
1: Listen, we've been assuming that this ship is friendly. Suppose it isn't.
0: Gosh, you never thought of that. You mean maybe it's space pirates?
2: After all, Slick and Blackie said that they knew where this asteroid was because they had used it for a hideout lots of times. Maybe this is some of their bunch coming back to look around or hide out again.
0: You're right, Jane. Besides, that ship is certainly strange looking.
2: Maybe we ought to hide or something.
0: No, they know we're here. They must have seen our signal. It's no good hiding. Besides, even a pirate ship will be better than this asteroid. Couldn't stay here more than a few hours now. Tanks on these suits are getting low.
1: I wish you had your blaster.
0: It's too late to worry about that. I'll just pick up this rock.
1: A rock?
0: That's better than nothing. I'll slide it behind me. Maybe it'll come in handy.
3: What are you doing now, Danger?
4: I'm going to get in as close as I can to the Planeteer before they spot us.
3: Do you think they'll fire on us?
4: No, I have a hunch they're waiting for someone. They can't identify our ship at this distance. When they contact us, I'll try to make a deal with them.
3: I'll bet that's them now.
4: We'll see.
5: Planeteer calling spaceship. Identify yourself or we'll fire.
4: This is the League patrol ship, Cosmos. Hold your fire. We wish to talk to you.
5: We got nothing to say to any League patrol. I'll give you 1 minute to head back out to space where there'll be nothing left but atom dust, and you know we can do it, too.
4: This is Planet Man, Slick. Where are Billy and Jane?
5: Planet Man, are you kidding?
4: This is not the time to kid, Slick. Where are Billy and Jane?
5: There we are. Just a minute. I'll contact you again.
3: Do you think the kids are all right?
4: We'll find out in a minute.
6: Is it really the Planet Man, Slick?
7: Must be. Wouldn't be no point in him saying it was if it wasn't.
6: Well, what can we do now?
7: Now sit tight. We've got enough to hold off half the League patrol. We can outrange any weapon in the fleet before they can get close enough to do any harm. We can blast him or burn him right out of space. Besides, he still thinks we got those kids aboard, and he ain't going to give it to us here until he's sure we haven't. And I'm not going to let him find out we haven't.
6: Well, you think you can keep him from getting wise?
7: I can keep him from being sure. That's all I've got to do. He won't dare take a chance of killing him.
6: Besides, even if he decided to try, it wouldn't do him any good. We'd get him first.
8: Slick and Blackie are in a tough spot. What will they do? Will Dantro be able to outguess these two space pirates? We'll be back in a moment, but first, here is a message the Planet Man wants you to hear. Tune in again for more transcribed thrills and adventures. Rocket millions of light years into space with Dantro, the Planet Man.

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7: The Hitchhiker's Guide to the Galaxy by Douglas Adams. Starring Peter Jones as the book.
8: There is a theory which states that if ever anyone discovers exactly what the universe is for and why it is here, it will instantly disappear and be replaced by something even more bizarrely inexplicable. There is another theory which states that this has already happened. There is yet a third theory which suggests that both of the first two theories were concocted by a wily editor of The Hitchhiker's Guide to the Galaxy in order to increase the level of universal uncertainty and paranoia and so boost the sales of the guide. This last theory is, of course, the most convincing, because The Hitchhiker's Guide to the Galaxy is the only book in the whole of the known universe to have the words "Don't Panic" inscribed in large, friendly letters on the cover.

0: Ursa Minor is almost certainly the most appalling place in the universe. Though it is excruciatingly rich, horrifyingly sunny, and more full of wonderfully exciting people than a pomegranate is of pips, it can hardly be insignificant that when a recent edition of the magazine Playbeing headlined an article with the words, "When you are tired of Ursa Minor, you are tired of life," the suicide rate in the constellation quadrupled overnight. Playbeing, a curious journal devoted in roughly equal parts to galactic politics, rock music, and gynecology, has much to answer for in this respect. The current edition carries the results of an opinion poll in which the central offices of the Hitchhiker's Guide to the Galaxy have been voted the third hippest place in the whole of Ursa Minor. According to this same poll, the second hippest place in the whole of Ursa Minor is the entrance lobby to the same offices. This is what it sounds like.
1: Hey, hi, man.
2: Hi, man. How's it going, man?
1: Oh, great, man. Stay cool. Yeah.
3: Hello? Yes. Megadodo Publications, home of the Hitchhiker's Guide to the Galaxy, the most wholly remarkable book in the whole of the known universe. Can I help you? What? Yes. Yeah, I passed your message on to Mr. Zani Whoop, but I'm afraid he's too cool to see you right now. He's on an intergalactic cruise. Yeah, he is in his office, but he's on an intergalactic cruise.
0: And according to this same poll in Playbeing, the hippest place in the whole galaxy is the left cranium of the fugitive galactic president, Zaphod Beeblebrox. Just entering the air traffic space of Ursa Minor Beta is an enormous Arcturan megafreighter carrying a larger number of copies of Playbeing than the mind can comfortably conceive.
4: Ursa Minor Beta Air Traffic Control, this is AMF-3 requesting homing beacon for Planetfall. Come in, Control.
5: Ursa Minor Beta ADC receiving you. Beacon activated. Automatic docking will proceed in 2 hours.
4: Acknowledged. Thank you, ATC. Oh, makes you sick, doesn't it, Captain?
6: What?
4: Look at the visi screen. See that big white city there? The whole blooming thing is just hitchhikers' offices. Palm trees and so many swimming pools, you need a bloody gondola to get about.
6: Well, that's success for you, isn't it?
4: Is it? Is it? Well, I ask myself, all gone soft, haven't they? Hitchhiking, what do they know about it? Get one of that lot to stick out their thumb, it would probably fall off. I mean, it's all just fat cat business. What's the name of that bloke who runs it now?
6: Maxo-cat.
4: Well, you know what they say, don't you? They had to move to a bigger planet because he gets so fat he kept sliding off the old one. I mean, I've heard, you know. I've heard they've created a whole electronically synthesized universe in one of their offices so they can go and research stories during the day and still go to parties in the evening. Yeah, bloody clever, of course, but it's got nothing to do with the real galaxy, is it? Nothing to do with life.
6: Talk a lot, didn't you?
4: Yeah, well, there's not much else to do in these ships, is there? Great automated monsters. I've had 3 buttons to press in the past 500 light years, and that was just to put the coffee machine onto manual.
5: Docking 1 hour, 54 minutes.
6: Petering out.
4: Actually, I just picked up a hitchhiker.
6: You what?
4: Odd block. He was in a bad way. He was hitching the hard way, see. So I said to myself...
5: Docking in 1 hour, 52 minutes.
6: Cabin and out.
7: Well, look, who is he?
4: I don't know. Didn't give his name, and he'd wrapped his heads in a towel, so I...
7: Heads?
4: Yes, just the two. I put him in the sleeping quarters to recover.
8: I've recovered.
7: Who the hell are you?
8: Don't ask. But turn the radio on.
7: What?
8: Turn the radio on. Look, if it'll help you to do what I tell you, baby, imagine that I've got a blaster ray in my hand.
7: You have got a blaster ray in your hand.
8: So you shouldn't have to tax your imagination too hard. Turn it on.
9: And news reports brought to you here on the sub-ether waveband, broadcasting around the galaxy around the clock, bringing light and enlightenment to all non-evolved life forms, saying a big hello to all semi-evolved life forms, and causing severe brain damage to anyone higher up the evolutionary ladder than a demented bee. But first, the up-to-the-minute shock news. Reports have just reached us that Zaphod Beeblebrox, the only man in history to terminate his term as galactic president by stealing a spaceship he was meant to be launching, has finally met his end. Yes, the Big Z is now finally Big D-E-A-D. We asked his private brain care specialist, Gag Halfront, if this was just a publicity stunt.
10: Zaphod's just this guy, you know.
9: But what about these reports which say that Zaphod Beeblebrox has been eaten by Hagamenon?
10: Well, he's an impetuous fellow, you know.
9: And is now seriously dead?
10: Who can say?
11: Hagen Enorns are they not, super evolutionary life forms? That is to say, they can re-evolve into any shape in a matter of seconds.
10: They are crazy mixed-up animals, you know.
11: And it was while this Hagen Enorn had temporarily evolved into the form of the ravenous bug-blatter beast of Troll that he ate Zaphod Beeblebrox.
10: Well, this is what we find.
11: So it will be true to say that Zaphod Beeblebrox is finally dead.
10: True, but probably unimportant.
11: And why is that?
10: Well, I'm Zaphod's justice guy, you know.
11: And now some news from some of the outlying regions of the galaxy. A report out today from the Western Spiral Arm says that the wheel is commercially unviable. Economic experts?
8: Look, sorry I had to wave this blaster at you, but as you just heard, I've had a bad day.
4: What? You mean that's you?
8: Yeah.
4: You do lead an interesting life, don't you, Mr. Beeblebrox?
0: It is, of course, perfectly natural to assume that everyone else is having a far more exciting time than you. Human beings, for instance, have a phrase which describes this phenomenon. The other man's grass is always greener. The Sheltenac race of Broop Kidron 13 had a similar phrase, but since their planet is somewhat eccentric, botanically speaking, the best they could manage was, the other Sheltenac's jupleberry shrub is always a more mauvey shade of pinky russet. And so the expression soon fell into disuse, and the Sheltenacs had little option but to become terribly happy and contented with their lot, much to the surprise of everyone else in the galaxy, who had not realized that the best way not to be unhappy is not to have a word for it. Arthur Dent is, of course, terribly unhappy. As is now well recorded, he and Ford Prefect escaped from the planet Earth on the day that it was unexpectedly demolished to make way for a new hyperspace bypass. Bypasses are devices which allow some people to dash from point A to point B very fast, whilst other people dash from point B to point A very fast. People living at sea, being a point directly in between, are often given to wonder what's so great about point A that so many people from point B are so keen to get there. And what's so great about point B that so many people from point A are so keen to get there? They often wish that people would just once and for all work out where the hell they want to be. Arthur Dent and Ford Prefect know exactly where they don't want to be. They don't want to be stranded on prehistoric Earth with a load of unwanted telephone sanitizers and advertising executives who have been thrown off their home planet of Golga Frincham, a world which has subsequently been wiped out by a particularly virulent disease contracted from an unexpectedly dirty telephone. Unfortunately, that is precisely where they are. But fortunately, they have found a way of coping with their predicament. They are drunk.
12: Dingo's kidneys. There must be some way of getting off this planet other than getting high.
13: You've been saying that for 2 years.
12: Well, have I? Well, it must be true, then.
13: You've got all that electric hitchhiking equipment in your satchel, and none of it seems to do a dicky bird.
12: We're just too far from the space lanes. The range is limited. Wait. I've got it.
13: What, an answer?
12: Why, it's the lateral thinking problem, isn't it? Hmm? We just have to sidle up to the problem sideways when it's not looking and pounce.
13: Well?
12: Oh, I just knocked the bottle of wine over.
13: Have you got an answer?
12: No, but I've got a different name for the problem.
13: Oh, let's have a drink. Here's another bottle.
12: Yes, all right. No, no, look, every time we get to this point, we just have another drink till we're totally slammed, and then next day start all over with...
13: What's the matter?
12: Arthur, look!
13: What are you looking at?
12: Yeah, it's only a bloody spaceship, isn't it? It's only hovering in the air 100 yards from us.
13: It looks very unreal, doesn't it? Mm. Sort of ghostly.
12: Yeah. We've been rescued! Come on, let's celebrate. Pass that bottle.
13: Right, here.
12: Hey, where did it go?
13: What, the bottle?
12: No, the spaceship.
13: What?
12: It's gone. The bloody thing's gone.
13: Where did it go?
12: It just sort of winked out of existence.
13: Vanished.
12: Here.
13: What?
12: Take the bottle, I can't face it.
13: Ford?
12: Yeah? It's there again. So it is. Well, what's going on?
13: It just came again. Pop. It comes and goes like magic.
12: I'll tell you our trouble, mate. We're too sober by half. Come on, I will have that drink. I think I deserve...
13: Christ, it's gone again.
12: What is it? Some kind of deputation from Galactic Alcoholics Anonymous?
13: What do you mean by that?
12: Well, haven't you noticed? Every time I put down the bottle, it appears. And every time I pick it up again, it disappears. Look, I put it down...
14: There it is.
13: It's back again.
12: I pick it up and poof.
13: It's gone.
12: Here?
13: Gone.
12: Here?
13: Gone.
12: See? It works.
13: So that's mad.
12: Well, mad it may be, mate, but I'll tell you one thing. I'm not touching another drop of your filthy elderflower stuff till we're safely out of this solar system. That's it. I've got it.
13: It's an intelligence test.
12: Yes. No. No, no, no, it isn't. It isn't at all. Because that suggests someone's doing it deliberately. And that's not it.
13: Oh.
12: No, no, no. There's a time paradox going on. Mm-hmm. We're caught at the crossroads of two alternative futures. You see?
13: No.
12: No, I thought you wouldn't. Listen, the ship first appeared when I said, you know, let's actually sit down and work out this problem of getting off this planet, right?
13: Yes.
12: And then every time we reached for the bottle instead, or just expected the problem to solve itself, the ship disappeared.
13: Right.
12: So, in one of the alternative futures, we work out a way of signaling to a ship, which then returns through time to pick us up. And in the other alternative, we just get drunk and ignore the problem, so no solution, no ship. I wonder what Rooster would do.
13: Who's Rooster?
12: Mate of mine. Another researcher on the guide. Great little thinker, Rooster. Great hitcher. He's a guy who really knows where his towel is.
13: Knows what?
12: Where his towel is.
13: Why should he want to know where his towel is?
12: Everybody should know where his towel is.
13: I think your head's come undone.
0: The Hitchhiker's Guide to the Galaxy has this to say on the subject of towels. A towel, it says, is about the most massively useful thing any interstellar hitchhiker can carry. For one thing, it has great practical value. You can wrap it around you for warmth on the cold moons of Jaglan Beta, sunbathe on it on the marble beaches of Santraginus V, huddle beneath it for protection from the Acturan meganats as you sleep beneath the stars of Kakrafoon. Use it to sail a mini-raft down the slow, heavy River Moth. Wet it for use in hand-to-hand combat. Wrap it round your head to avoid the gaze of the ravenous bug-bladder beast of Tral, which is such a mind-bogglingly stupid animal, it assumes that if you can't see it, it can't see you. And even dry yourself off with it if it still seems clean enough.
4: Those were the really great days of hitchhiking, of course. A man and his towel pitted against the universe. I mean, that lot down there in them offices, I wouldn't give you an old face flannel for the lot of them. No disrespect to you, of course, Mr. Beeblebrox. Mr. President, sir, you're a different...
8: Talk a lot, don't you? How soon till we dock at Ursa Minor, Peter?
15: 30 minutes.
8: Okay. Now, I can't risk being found in this freighter. I'd better go down in one of your EVA pods. Should slip under the radar screens, okay? Thanks for the ride, guys.
4: But, why are you going to Ursa Minor Beta if you want to stay hidden?
8: I just wanted to find out what I'm doing.
4: What?
8: Well, last night, after I escaped from the Hagunana...
4: Oh, yeah, how did you...
8: I went, like, into a deep coma and got this message from a person I admire, respect, and deeply love.
4: Who was that, then?
8: Me.
4: What? A message from yourself?
8: Yeah, it was a message I'd implanted in my own mind 20 years ago, which was triggered off by the coma. And it just told me that the time had come, and I had to go and see this dude I'd never heard of who would tell me something to my disadvantage.
4: Disadvantage?
8: Yeah, so I had to go, didn't I?
4: Why don't you tie a knot in your hanky like anyone else?
8: Style, friend, style. Now, come on, I gotta go.
4: No, but can I just ask you...
8: Yeah, what is it?
4: That Hagunenon ate you... How did you escape?
8: Oh, no problem. It was a super-evolving species, right?
4: Yes.
8: It ate me whilst it was playing at being the ravenous bug-bladder beast of Tral. And then, like seconds later, made the mistake of re-evolving into a really neat little escape capsule.
4: It evolved into an escape capsule?
8: Yeah.
4: But that is really incredible.
8: Yeah. I can't help it if I'm lucky.
0: Several hours later, 5 billion tons of Playbeing magazine were unloaded on Ursa Minor Beta, causing a slight but largely irrelevant shift in its orbital trajectory. A few hours later still, Zaphod Beeblebrox, the owner of what Playbeing readers had deemed the hippest place in the universe, walked into the entrance lobby of the Hitchhiker's Guide to the Galaxy, deemed merely the second hippest place in Ursa Minor. Zaphod Beeblebrox does not like Ursa Minor either.
8: Okay, where's Zanywhoop? Get me Zanywhoop.
16: Excuse me, sir?
8: Zanywhoop, get him, right? Get him now.
16: Well, sir, if you could be a little cool about it...
8: Look, I'm up to here with cool, okay? I am so amazingly cool, you could keep a sight of meat in me for a month. I am so hip, I have difficulty seeing over my pelvis. Now, will you move before I blow it?
16: Well, if you'd let me explain, sir...
3: I'm afraid that isn't possible right now, as Mr. Zonnywhoop is on an intergalactic cruise.
8: When's he going to be back?
3: Back, sir? Well, he's in his office.
8: This cat's on an intergalactic cruise in his office?
3: Yes, sir.
8: Listen, Three Eyes, don't you try to outweird me. I get stranger things than you free with my breakfast cereal.
3: Well, just who do you think you are, honey? Zaphod Beeblebrox or something?
8: Yeah, count the heads.
3: Well, I'm sorry, sir, but... What did you say?
8: Oh, photons.
3: You are Zaphod Beeblebrox?
8: Yeah, but don't shout or they'll all want one.
3: The Zaphod Beeblebrox?
8: No, just a Zaphod Beeblebrox. Didn't you hear? I come in six packs.
3: But, sir, it was on the sub-ether radio this morning. It said you were dead.
8: Yeah, that's right. I just haven't stopped moving yet. Now, where do I find Zonnywhoop?
3: Well, sir, his office is on the fifth floor.
8: But he's on an intergalactic cruise. Yeah, yeah. How do I get to him?
3: Well, the newly installed Sirius Cybernetics elevators are in the far corner, sir.
8: Sirius Cybernetics? Oh, Zarquan, haven't they collapsed yet?
3: Sir, can I ask why you want to see Mr. Zonnywhoop?
8: Yeah, I told myself I needed to.
3: Come again, sir?
8: I came to myself in a dream and said, go see Zonnywhoop. Never heard of the cat before, but I seemed very insistent.
3: Oh, Mr. Beeblebrox, sir, you're so weird you should be in pictures.
8: Yeah, baby, and you should be in real life.
0: It will take Zaphod Beeblebrox at least 30 seconds to cross the entrance lobby of the hitchhiker offices, and at least another 3 minutes will then elapse before the offices are finally bombed to bits. It would therefore seem an appropriate moment to recount that Trillian also effected a fortuitous escape from the Hagunennons, only to be carried off and forcibly married to the president of the Algolian chapter of the Galactic Rotary Club. Whilst Marvin, the paranoid android, has survived a remarkable and unwieldy series of adventures which he has never been able satisfactorily to explain, and has now, by the most amazing coincidence, arrived exactly here.
14: Excuse me.
3: Yes, sir. Can I help you?
14: I doubt it.
3: Oh, well, in that case, if you'll just...
14: No one can help me.
3: Yes, sir. Well,
14: not that anyone's ever tried, of course.
3: Is that so?
14: Hardly worth anyone's while, really, is it?
3: I'm sorry, sir, but if you...
14: What's the percentage in being kind or helpful to a robot if it doesn't have any gratitude, Sophie?
3: And you don't have any.
14: I've never had occasion to find out.
3: Listen to me, you miserable heap of maladjusted
14: metal. Aren't you going to ask me what I want?
3: Is it worth it?
14: Is anything.
3: What do you want?
14: I'm looking for someone.
3: Who?
14: Zaphod Beeblebrox. He's just walking over there.
3: Ah, then why did you ask me?
14: I just wanted someone to talk to.
3: What? Oh.
14: Pathetic, isn't it? Goodbye.
3: Oh,
15: Marvin! How did you get here?
14: Don't ask.
15: But hey, you crazy, psychotic cybernaut, how are you, kid?
14: I'm all right if you happen to like that sort of thing, which personally I don't.
8: Yeah, yeah.
17: Hello.
14: Hello, Lift.
17: I am to be your elevator for this trip to the floor of your choice. I have been designed by the Sirius Cybernetics Corporation to take you, the visitor to the Hitchhiker's Guide to the Galaxy, into these, their offices. If you enjoy your ride, which will be swift and pleasurable, then you may care to experience some of the other elevators which have recently been installed in the offices of the Galactic Tax Department, Boobaloo Baby Foods, and the Sirian State Mental Hospital, where many ex-Sirius Cybernetics Corporation executives will be delighted to welcome your visits, sympathy, and happy tales of life out in the big wide world.
8: Yeah, what else do you do besides talk?
17: I go up or down.
8: Good, we're going up.
17: Or down.
8: Yeah, okay, up, please.
17: Down's very nice.
8: Oh, yeah?
17: Super.
8: Good. Now, will you take us up?
17: May I ask if you've considered all the possibilities that down might offer you?
8: Like what?
17: Well, there's the basement, the microfiles, the heating system. Nothing particularly exciting, I'll admit, but they are alternative possibilities.
8: Oh, Zarquan's knees, did I ask for an existential elevator? What's the matter with the thing?
14: It doesn't want to go up. I think it's afraid.
8: Of what? Heights? An elevator that's afraid of heights?
17: Of the future.
8: The future? What does it want, a pension scheme?
17: All Sirius Cybernetics elevators can see into the future. It's part of our programming.
3: Going down.
8: Marvin, just get this elevator to go up, will you? We got to get to Zonnywhoop.
14: Why?
8: I don't know, but when I find him, he'd better have one hell of a good reason for me wanting to see him.
0: It should be explained at this point that modern elevators are strange and complex entities. The ancient electric winch and maximum capacity 8-persons jobs bear as much relation to a Sirius Cybernetics Corporation happy vertical people transporter as a packet of peanuts does to the entire west wing of the Syrian State Mental Hospital. This is because they operate on the unlikely principle of defocused temporal perception, a curious system which enables the elevator to be on the right floor to pick you up even before you knew you wanted it, thus eliminating all the tedious chatting, relaxing, and making friends that people were previously forced to do whilst waiting for elevators. Not unnaturally, many lifts imbued with intelligence and precognition became terribly frustrated with the mindless business of going up or down, experimented briefly with the notion of going sideways as a sort of existential protest, demanded participation in the decision-making process, and finally took to sulking in basements. At this point, a man called Gorilla Mincefriend rediscovered and patented a device he had seen in a history book called a staircase. It has been calculated that his most recent tax bill paid for the social security of 5,000 redundant Sirius Cybernetics workers, the hospitalization of 100 Sirius Cybernetics executives, and the psychiatric treatment of over 17,500 neurotic lifts.
17: Fifth floor, and remember, I'm only doing this because I like your robot.
8: Thanks, Abundle.
7: Hey, what's that noise?
17: I expect it's the future that I was so worried about, and it's about to get worse. So if you don't mind, I'm going straight back down. Bye now.
8: Left in the lurch by a lift.
7: Hey, you know something, Marvin?
14: More than you can possibly imagine.
7: I'm dead certain this building shouldn't be shaking. Either they've got some vibro system for toning up your muscles while you work, or the building's being bombed. Who in the galaxy would want to bomb a publishing company?
14: Another publishing company.
18: Beeblebrox, over here!
7: No, Beeblebrox over here. Who are you?
18: A friend.
7: Oh, yeah? Anyone's friend in particular or just generally well-disposed to people? Did you know your building's being bombed?
18: What do you expect? Ever since you arrived on this planet last night, you've been going round telling people that you're safe at Beeblebrox, but they're not to tell anyone else.
7: Well, I'm very insecure.
18: So's this planet now.
7: What is that? A whole battle fleet out there?
18: It's your government out to get you, Beeblebrox. They sent a squadron of Frogstar fighters.
7: Frogstar fighters? Zarkmon!
18: You see the picture?
7: What are Frogstar fighters?
18: Get down!
7: Was a Frogstar fighter?
18: No, that was a Frogstar scout robot out looking for you.
7: Yeah? Hey, what was that?
18: That was a Frogstar scout robot Class B out looking for you.
7: Hey, yeah. And that?
18: A Frogstar robot Class C out looking for you.
7: Pretty stupid robots, huh?
18: Yeah.
7: Holy photon, what was that?
18: A Frogstar robot Class D. I should imagine it's just picked up the reports from the first three and has come to get you.
7: Well, we've got to get out of here. Marvin?
14: What do you want?
7: See that robot coming towards us?
14: I suppose you want me to stop him.
7: Yeah.
14: Once you save your skin.
7: Yeah.
18: Down this way. Zarniwood's office.
7: Is this the time to keep an appointment?
18: It's our only hope of escape. He's got a whole different universe in his office.
7: Marvin, it's all yours.
14: Thanks a heap.
19: Out of my way, little robot.
14: I'm afraid I've been left here to stop you.
19: You? Stop me? Go on.
14: No, really, I have.
19: What are you armed with?
14: Guess.
19: Guess?
14: Yes, go on, you'll never guess.
19: Laser beam?
14: No.
19: No. Too obvious, I suppose. How about an electron ram?
14: What's that?
19: One of these.
14: No, not one of those.
19: Good though, isn't it?
14: Very good.
19: I know. It must be honestly with the twirls, you know, whoosh.
14: No, you're thinking along the wrong lines, you know. You're failing to take into account something very basic in the relationship between men and robots.
19: I know. I've seen them. They're quite big.
14: No, look, No, just think. They left me an ordinary menial robot to stop you, a gigantic heavy-duty battle machine, whilst they ran off to save themselves. What do you think they would leave me with?
19: Well, something pretty damn devastating, I would expect.
14: Expect? Oh, yes, expect. I'll tell you what they gave me to protect myself with, shall I?
19: That's all right.
14: Nothing.
19: What?
14: Nothing at all. Not an electronic sausage.
19: Whoa. Doesn't that just take the biscuit?
14: And me with this terrible pain in all the diodes down my left side.
19: Yeah? Oh, that makes me angry. Think I'll smash that wall down.
14: That's very impressive.
19: Oh, you ain't seen nothing yet. I can take this floor up too. No trouble. Oh, dear.
14: What a depressingly stupid machine.
18: The building's on fire. You certainly make an entrance, don't you, Beeblebrox?
7: Well, it's a terrible building anyway.
20: Don't.
7: How do we get to this universe, then?
18: I'm afraid it looks like we don't.
7: Hey, what? The building's cracking down the middle.
18: Yes, that's not all. Look down at the ground.
7: Hey, the ground's going away. Where are they taking it?
18: They're not. They're taking the building. We're airborne.
7: Look, what have I done to deserve this? I walk into a building, they take it away.
18: Let me introduce myself. My name's Rooster, and this is my towel.
7: Hi, Rooster. Hello, towel. Where are they taking us?
18: The Frog Star.
0: Who is the mysterious Rooster? Who is the even more mysterious Zaniwoop, and why hasn't he even appeared yet? What will Zaphod's bewildering mission turn out to be? Will it be something he finds stimulating and challenging, or will it just be a monster wanting to take over the universe for no very good reason? How long will Ford and Arthur have to stay on the wagon, and when will they be reunited with everyone else in the story? Tune into the next exasperating series of The Hitchhiker's Guide to the Galaxy and find out.
21: In that episode of The Hitchhiker's Guide to the Galaxy, Peter Jones was the book. Simon Jones, Arthur Dent, Jeffrey McGiven, Ford Prefect and Frogstar Robot, Stephen Moore, Marvin, Mark Wing Davy, Zaphod Beeblebrox, Bill Patterson, Assistant Arcturan Pilot, David Tate, the Captain, the Receptionist and the Lift, and Alan Ford, Rooster. 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
1: The country life is often envied by those who dwell in the city. 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
2: 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We'll play it by ear.
3: Hello there, Emma. Walt.
4: Hello, Joe.
5: Good to see you, Mr. Trowbridge.
3: Emma and Walt Towns, this is Mary Anderson. She's with me on the Unexplained Aerial Phenomena Coordinating Committee.
4: Oh, how nice.
6: Pleased to meet you, Mrs. Towns. Mr. Towns.
4: Our friends just call us Walt and Emma.
3: And this is Mr. Tom Noble.
2: Yeah, just call me Long Tom, folks.
4: Oh, you're the radio man. Well.
3: Long Tom would like to record an interview for his program, if you folks don't mind that.
4: Mind? Of course not.
5: You folks just come on in and make yourselves at home.
4: Thanks.
3: Okay, Walt.
2: Bill, you can bring the gear inside.
4: Now, we've got coffee and tea, we've got home-baked bread and preserves, and there's sandwiches.
5: And there's some of my special watermelon wine. You just help yourself.
6: Oh, this looks just wonderful.
7: Well, mighty nice. And real tasty, too.
3: You know, folks, I've been up here several times now, and you two have always put on a big spread like this.
6: We talked about it on the way up here and agreed that you've been more than accommodating.
3: So we decided that the committee would pay for these refreshments.
6: Yes, it's the least we can do.
4: Oh, no, we don't want that.
5: We wouldn't think of it.
6: Please, we really want to.
4: You heard all. We won't even consider it. Y'all just go on and eat, and let's say no more about it.
2: Joe tells me you folks wouldn't take any payment for newspaper stories or photographs, either.
4: Oh, no, sir. We just want to be a help, if we can.
7: Tom, we're all set up here now. Oh. Emma, Walt, are you folks ready?
5: Yeah, we sure are.
7: All right.
2: Hello out there on the party line. This is Long Tom Noble coming to you from Haynes Mill, Arkansas. I'm out here with Walt and Emma Towns, two folks who've had one of the strangest experiences of anyone in these parts. But before you hear from Walt and Emma, there are some other folks out here who represent the Unexplained Aerial Phenomena Coordinating Committee. Joe Trowbridge was the first person to talk to Walt and Emma after their encounter. So, Joe, you had something you wanted to say to our listeners?
3: It's about that cloth-like substance that was found up here on the night of October the 3rd. It's still defying the laboratory analysis, but we've asked the lab to give us a call tonight so that we can report on your show the very latest. Anyway, back to you, Long Tom.
7: Well, yeah. I sure didn't know they made apple butter like this anymore. Yes, sir, the Townes out here in Haynes Mill are poultry farmers by trade. But any time Emma wants to go into the preserves business, she can sure count on me.
4: Oh, stop it, Mr. Long.
7: No, it's the God's truth, I'm telling. And this chicken salad sandwich, oh, it's the finest it's ever been the pleasure to put in my mouth. Oops. Beg your pardon. Be sure you edit that one out, Bill.
8: Okay.
1: How is it that good country folk like Walt and Emma Towns find themselves at the center of so much attention? Well, it happened in the evening on October 3rd, a day that passed like every other day in the lonesome Arkansas countryside. Emma scattered corn for the chickens as Walt milked the cow. The pigs were slopped. There was time to do some cleaning, and of course the eggs were collected, candled, and packed. And no one came to visit. Yes, October 3rd was a day like any other day. Until just about dark.
5: Oh, that sure was a fine meal, Emma. Do you need a hand with the dishes? Emma? Emma, what is it?
4: Over here to the window, will you? See that cloud?
5: Which one?
4: That dark. There. Right through the sunset.
5: Oh, yeah. What about it?
4: Whoa. There's something very funny about that cloud.
5: It looks just like a cloud to me.
4: No, there's colors inside. And they keep changing. And it's moving this way. There. Did you see it? I think it's coming right down in our yard.
5: Emma, that ain't no cloud. Holy moly.
4: You're right, Paul. That ain't no cloud. What is that thing?
5: I can't rightly tell. It's getting awful dark.
4: Let's go out and turn on the porch light.
5: Okay, if you want to.
4: I think we scared him.
5: You're right. Let's go down and see what they want. Hello in there. Can we help you?
4: We didn't mean to scare you. Y'all come on out. He's alive, Pa. Just look at that. That's the strangest looking couple I've seen in a long time. Look at that baby.
5: And what about those clothes they're wearing? Looks almost like bloomers.
4: Mighty light for this time of year.
5: Hey, they must be cold. Hey, maybe that's why they're so blue.
4: Yes. My name is Emma Towns, and this is my husband, Walt. You folks in some kind of trouble?
5: Look how short and broad they are.
4: Hurt their feelings. You folks are going to catch your death out here with no coats on. Why don't you come on in and sit still? Now, isn't it nicer in here? Oh, what a sweet baby.
5: Looks kind of like its father to me.
4: Now, Walt.
5: What's she trying to say? Why, she's holding something out to you, Ma.
4: Of course. She's trying to tell us that she wants to warm up the baby's bottle. Why, sure you can, dear. Come on up back here to the kitchen with me.
5: We don't get many visitors around here, mister. Could I get you something? How about a glass of watermelon wine?
8: Yeah,
5: okay. No? Well, just what can I do for you?
8: Yeah,
5: I wish I knew what you was trying to say. Oh, I see. It's that thing you were driving. That rattle did sound pretty bad. Well, come on. Let's go take a look at it.
4: You fellas about got it fixed?
9: Yeah. Just a loose, whatchamacallit on the thingamabob. Is the baby okay?
4: Well, it's asleep now. All it needed was a bottle and a clean diaper. We were happy to be of help. Anytime you're around this way, you just drop right in.

0: My jerry rig on that thingamabob could use a finer tune.
1: Sure was nice having someone to visit with. Heaven only knows how long it will be before anyone else comes this way.
2: Before we get going with the real true story of what happened, I think many of my listeners would like to know just a little bit more about the two nice folks all this happened to. Now, Emma Towns here is about as sweet and hospitable a lady as you could ever want to meet. And if I do say so myself, a mighty fine cook to boot. And Walt, well, he's got a real sense of humor, don't you, Walt?
0: Well, I... I guess so.
2: Well, from what Joe tells me, you really tried to put him on when he first came out here to talk to you.
0: Oh, that. Yeah, well, I was... I was just having a little fun.
2: Joe says you were a real card. Joe, why don't you step up here and tell us what old Walt tried to pull on a serious UFO investigator like yourself?
3: Well, it was just a couple of hours after the sighting...
0: Howdy. What can I do for you?
1: Who is it, Walt? Ask him on in.
0: Come on in.
3: I'm Joe Trowbridge of the UAPCC. That's the Unexplained Aerial Phenomena Coordinating Committee. I just heard that there was a UFO sighting in this vicinity.
0: A what?
3: A sighting. You know, a flying saucer from outer space.
0: Oh, so that's what it was.
3: You saw it? How close was it?
0: Well, it landed right in our front yard.
3: In your front yard? What did the aliens look like?
0: Well, I'll tell you. They were blue.
3: Blue?
0: Yeah, well, sort of. Maybe blue-green, you know.
3: Well, what were they wearing?
0: Bloomers.
3: Bloomers? Well, did they say what their purpose was in visiting Earth?
0: Oh, sure, yeah, they told us right off. They needed some help to fix up their airship, and when I helped the mister do that, Emma helped the missus with the baby.
3: Now, wait a minute. You don't really expect me to believe that.
0: Why not?
3: It's nonsense. No serious UFO investigator worth his salt is going to be taken in by a story such as that.
1: Of course not. You just hush up, Walt. Walt's just joking, Mr. Trowbridge. Shame on you, Walt. Teasing this nice gentleman. Why, it didn't happen like that at all.
0: It didn't?
3: It didn't.
1: No, it didn't.
3: Well, what did happen? I mean, what really happened?
2: Well, Walt, I've got to give you credit keeping your sense of humor at a time like that. If something like that had happened to me, I'd be shaking in my boots. Well, anyway, we need to get down to brass tacks and do some serious talking about what really happened that night. Emma, the mic is all yours.
1: Well, they were tall. Very tall. And they had on space suits. They looked like us, only their heads were bigger. And they had no hair. No hair at all. Their leader spoke to us. Well, that is, it was more like telepathy or something. He said that his name was Grantha. That's it. His name was Grantha. And he said we should be afraid because they came in peace. Earth people, he said, we have observed you for a long time. And now we feel that the time has come to make ourselves known to you.
2: So, Grantha came in peace then, huh?
1: Yes, that's right. Won't you have another piece of homemade bread, Mr. Longtongue?
2: Well, I might just do that, yes.
4: Oh, I'll go get that. It might be the lad calling.
1: And some tea.
2: Well, if you insist. That's real friendly of you, Miss Emma Towns, down here in Haynes Mill, Arkansas. No sugar, just cream, please.
4: That was the lab. They had a report on the cloth-like substance left here by Grand Theft as a sample of his peaceful intentions and superior technology.
3: Well, what did it say?
4: Well, they said it was very soft, very absorbent, and can't be burned.
3: Is that all?
4: Well, yes.
2: How big is that cloth-like thing, anyway?
4: Oh, I had the good fortune to see it at the lab. As a mother of three, the best comparison I can give is that it's just about the size of an ordinary diaper.
2: A diaper!
5: Our cast for today's story included George Latchford as Walt and Jean Evans as Emma. Long Tom was played by Melvin Dacus, and Joe was Dale Carroll.
6: 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With the Polaroid Land camera, you get bright, sharp pictures in 15 seconds. 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It's that easy. Is there any better way to get pictures of the family?
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In the shadows, there may be moving things. 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

0: Good evening. This is Ben Grauer introducing tonight's tale of terror, told by Nelson Armstead on the National Broadcasting Company's presentation of Sleep No More. The story of terror can be as simple as a sheeted ghost rattling chains. It can be a complex and hidden world of horror, lurking in such unholy dimensions as only the dead and the moonstruck can glimpse. Or it can be those terrible, fathomless shadows which lie buried deep in the primitive mind of civilized man. And for this evening, well, Nelson Armstead, tell us about this evening's story.
1: Thank you, Ben. I'm going to tell one long story tonight. Out of all the adventure stories I've read, this is one of the most gripping, most vivid, and most fascinating. By Ella St. Joseph, it's about a sinister character whose strength made him the enemy of mankind and a curse upon the good ship Roundabout. This is the story of A Passenger to Bali.

0: Perhaps the writing of this story will serve to expel from my mind my last lingering glimpse of Walks as I left him. Mind you, I accept no more responsibility for the man's end, if it was an end, than I did for the beginning of our peregrinations together. It all happened before the fall of China to the communists. You see, I accepted Walks as a passenger on the roundabout, a tramp steamer, which I owned and put to trade in the Southern Pacific. It was a dark, moonless night in Shanghai. A cold fog lay heavily upon the swirling yellow river water. We were already loaded and ready to sail. I was about to mount the bridge, but a large figure emerged from the fog and loomed before and above me. If the man's height had not been enough to command attention, for he towered 5 inches above my own 6 feet, his very bulk, encountered at such close quarters, would have obscured the view. He spoke in a booming voice.
1: Have I the honor of addressing Captain Yon English of the Roundabout?
0: I am Captain English.
1: Allow me to introduce myself, Captain English. I am the Reverend Dr. Rob Walks, a Dutch missionary bound for Bali to distribute Bibles and spread the word of God and Jesus Christ, his Son, our Savior.
0: Yes, Dr. Walks?
1: Captain English, I am told your book puts in a Bulilong, port of Bali. Is that correct?
0: Yes.
1: Here in this folder, you will find a Dutch passport, several papers for identification, mostly clerical, and about 400 in American dollars. Be good enough to examine these. If these papers, the money, and myself meet with your approval,

0: This is very irregular, you know. Accepting at the last moment without proper investigation a stranger.
1: A stranger! A minister of the Lord!
0: Well, the offer was tempting. Funds were low. I accepted. Two wooden packing cases and a trunk, waiting in a nearby cart, were brought on board.

0: I can still see him as we unobtrusively slipped out of port, standing in the prow of the vessel, facing a cold breeze that blew in from the sea, an ominous figure blacker than the night, his great coat flapping behind him like the wings of a gigantic bat. The days that followed were shuffled together like a deck of cards. I find it impossible to conjure for the listener one particular card and force it forward from the rest of the pack. In time, even the Reverend Dr. Walks merged into the background and became one with the boat, the sky, and the water. Hour upon hour, his massive black figure occupied the prow. He looked to us up in the bridge as he rose and fell with the undulating swell, like a bold figurehead hewn from the ship's own timber. I had little occasion to speak with him except at mealtimes, and even then the conversation was scant. For one thing, his appetite was amazing, and food monopolized his mouth. Only once did he enter our conversation. Mr. Stagg, the first mate, had commented upon our good fortune in quitting the Yangtze Kiang River without suffering from the ungodly Chinese pirates who prey upon large and small craft alike. The Reverend Dr. Rob Walks laid down his knife and fork to command the table's attention, and then, addressing us all, and Mr. Stagg in particular, he said,
1: Your discussion of pirates, gentlemen, brings to mind an anecdote I read in a very old book. It seems that a captive pirate was being questioned by Alexander the Great as to what right he had to infest the seven seas. The same that thou hast to infest the universe, the pirate answered. But because I do this in a small ship, I am called robber. And because thou actest the same part with a great fleet, thou art entitled the conqueror. The same situation exists today between the little pirate and the great industrial Alexanders of Shanghai. Small wonder that they flourish coevally. Both are the same thing.
0: But, well, now you've never read that in the Bible, sir, said Mr. Stagg.
1: No. I read it in another old book, a book on pirates.
0: It sounds more as if it came from a book on anarchy. Why, I'm amazed at you, sir, a man of the cloth, criticizing civilization that way.
1: To everything there is a season, and time to every purpose under heaven.
0: Not to destroy, Dr. Walks.
1: A time to be born, and a time to die. A time to plant, and a time to pluck up that which is planted.
0: But you're talking treason.
1: Ecclesiastes chapter 3, verse 3. A time to kiss, a time to heal, a time to break down, and a time to build up.
0: Well, at this time, I entered the conversation as a peacemaker, piloting our conversation away from political reefs, and I said, Gentlemen, you misunderstand Dr. Walks. He speaks from the pulpit, not from the street corner. If I'm not mistaken, he advocates a righteousness in the cities as well as in the wilderness, a brotherhood of life. Isn't that so, sir?
1: Yes, Captain English. You might call it that.
0: I couldn't help pondering upon the character of our passenger to Bali. His company oppressed me. I began to count the days to Bali. We lay over at the Philippines, and then we stopped at Surabaya. And meanwhile, our piratical missionary consorted with the crew. He got along well with the Kanaka boys. Night after night, his rich laughter mingled with theirs. Often he joined them in native song. I tried to picture him back in England, or for that matter, in any other place, Holland included, but couldn't. Peculiarly, he made the ship his home. The night before we arrived at the port of Bali, our missionary mounted the bridge and broke in upon me. Huge drops of perspiration blistered his red face. His blue eyes shone brighter than usual. A blood-warm, airless night, a heavy black suit and a tight collar band were evidently more than even he could bear. And he roared,
1: Captain English, I am a man of God.
0: Are you well, sir?
1: Captain.

0: Captain English. I would like the inestimable privilege of your help in going ashore.
1: Dr. Walks, shall I send for water?
0: The Valonese, very ungodly. Don't want men of God. They worship the Karuga bird, an evil spirit.
1: Dr. Walks,
0: I shall free them!
1: And he fell on his face. As I bent over him, I recognized a familiar odor. The man was drunk. The next morning, we lay off the shallow water of Beulah Long. Leaning across the deck's railing, I gazed at the long, low coastline. Interrupted by a tap on my shoulder, I glanced backward into the Dutchman's face. An impersonal smile budded his lips.
0: Captain English, I am a miserable and repentant sinner. The devil has used me for his own ends. If you can find it in your heart to forgive and forget, I am sure we can come to an equitable arrangement.
1: Your conduct is no concern of mine, Dr. Walks.
0: Precisely. You weren't paid to watch me. But if you are agreeable, I shall now like to make my welfare your business. Here are $200.
1: What's this for?
0: I am hiring a lifeboat for the brief period of half an hour to get ashore.
1: Very well, sir. As soon as the port authorities have come on board.
0: No! Immediately.
1: Well, I'm afraid that's impossible.
0: Good Lord, man, what am I paying you for? You think I want to wait on your deck until my papers are inspected? Must I explain?
1: I understand you well enough, sir. I prefer not to know the details. I'm as anxious to have you off my ship as you are to be off. But if you doubled the bribe, I wouldn't lower a line to save you.
0: Must I swim for it?
1: I pointed to the government launch, which was at that moment coming alongside, and left him without a word.

0: After a cursory examination of the vessel, Herr von Matzes of the port police entered the cabin. He said,
1: Captain, you are saying here is the passenger. Now, what is this passenger doing?
0: A missionary, Herr von Matzes. I'll call him. The Reverend Dr. Rob Walks was summoned. His enormous bulk blocked the doorway and darkened the cabin. His passport was in hand. A malicious smile inserted the thin end of a wedge between von Matzes' lips.
1: Ah, yes, it is you, he said.
0: The following 10 minutes were a nightmare. Rob Walks and von Matzes leered at each other, each deriving pleasure from the other's discomfort. Von Matzes declared the passport to be a forgery. Walks thanked him with a mock modesty and confessed that it was his own creation and shamelessly requested that it be returned to him for future use. Von Matzes declared dryly that it would be received only in hell and gave it back. And then he turned to me and he said,
1: This gentleman is not a missionary, but we are still not wanting him.
0: But what is he?
1: Here is an international figure, Captain. You have a famous man on your boat. He's making trouble first in the West, now in the East, and he's what you call an agitator in politics, a propagandist. We have been warned about his presence in the vicinity.
0: But, I don't understand, sir. What does he do? What has he done?
1: A dangerous revolutionary, Captain. Maybe he is an anarchist. Maybe heaven is knowing what. But he's having the power over the natives. 5,000 coolies were following him from the cotton mills in Wuxi, not 2 hours from Shanghai last year. In Cebu, he was leading the Filipinos in a strike that was closing the port. And now he's hoping here in Bali. But we are being too smart for him.
0: Then you refuse to accept him?
1: Yes, it is sad, but so. He's very amusing, this dangerous man.
0: But what is his name? What's his country? What am I to do with him?
1: He has many names. He has no country. The Dutch East Indies are close to him. I doubt whether you will lose him.
0: But to whom does he belong, Herr von Matzes? I refuse to be burdened with him.
1: You have no choice. Here he is on this ship. He belongs to you. No one will have what is your own responsibility.
0: But, Herr von Matzes, is there nothing that can be done with him?
1: I believe our friend is being wanted by the Shanghai police. There you picked him up. There you must put him down. It is your one chance.
0: He shrugged his shoulders, neatly replaced his papers in their portfolio, and departed. Walks answered my questioning stare by sitting down in my cabin and filling his pipe with patient care. He made himself at home. We left Bali the same day.

The first 7 days were a week of doomsdays. Then a second port refused our passenger, and a third, a fourth, and a fifth followed precedent. Our ship was received at dock with derisive smiles and sardonic laughter. The story flew like a screaming gull before our mast. One official thanked us with an open sarcasm for ridding the world of a dangerous revolutionary, the most undesirable of its inhabitants. The Flying Dutchman was a label fit to catch the public fancy, and it was enthusiastically employed by the white and brown population who clamored to see him. In desperation, we turned back to make the long journey toward Shanghai, for in Shanghai was our last hope of losing our passenger to Bali.

0: It is impossible to say when or how. But slowly, imperceptibly, our passenger came to take possession of the ship and its crew. The Kanaka boys, with whom he continued to mix exclusively, were the first to fall under his spell. They loved him with an almost female devotion and treated him not as a brown man treats a white one, but as one of them, yet their superior. Also, inevitably, as he filled the officers' minds, he ousted all their other thoughts until he possessed them by their hatred of him. We felt the restrictions of our forced association far more than he. We were his prisoners, not he ours. After the first week of awful impatience, we grew resigned. You get used to hanging if you hang long enough. And each day became its own eternity. This can happen at sea, where the circular horizon moves in with the ship, and no thing stands to mark its passing. However, our spirits buoyed as the boat approached its port, and I think we felt that the very ship would rise 10 feet once relieved of its passengers' weight. Only Rob Walks, patiently treading the deck as if he were 10 miles from nowhere, took no part in our prevalent high spirits. Breaking the silence of weeks, I said with an ill-concealed triumph, Dr. Walks, do you realize that we cast anchor in an hour? Are you packed and ready?
1: No, I am not packed.
0: Then there won't be much time, you know. You'll be getting off here. Now, don't look for any difficulties with the authorities in Shanghai. They'll be glad to see you.
1: Will they come, do you think?
0: I'm sure of it. 2 hours later, the Shanghai port police had denied Rob Walk's permission to enter the country. Apparently advised by radio of his approach, they possessed the particulars of this peculiar case. And though Shanghai wanted him, China did not. Yes, he would be imprisoned if he put foot on land, but he was not to be given the opportunity. This saved the government a complicated legal procedure that might prove embarrassing. In prison or out, the man was undesirable. They commiserated with me upon my misfortune, but could suggest no other course than application to the British consul for help. I left the ship in charge of our officers and set out at once for the British consulate. Mr. Herbert Chisholm, the consul, greeted me affably. Without more ado, I told him my story. And when I'd finished, he rubbed his nose with a long, big-knuckled finger and chuckled to himself. Yes, I know the man very well, Captain. I'm afraid that your famous passenger is a man without a country. There isn't much we can do for him. In fact, there isn't anything. But is there nothing to be done for me, Mr. Chisholm? Am I expected to sail him around the world all the rest of my days? It looks that way, doesn't it? By the Lord, sir, I'll scuttle the ship first. Not a bad idea, Captain. The only other solution might be to push him overboard some dark night. But that's murder. I fail to see how you can murder a man who doesn't exist. He does exist. That's what none of you seem to realize. He's a man the same as you and I. It might be regarded as your patriotic duty, Captain. The interview was at an end.

0: Around about again weighed anchor, a second time bound for Bali, Rob Walks was still on board. Mr. Stagg, Mr. Bailey, and the engineer and myself went about our tasks sullenly and silently, as though this were the ship's last trip. Our prisoner, in his clergyman's suit and flapping greatcoat, occupied the prow, and we never could look ahead of us, but we saw his figure looming before us. Thus we passed with the river out to the sea. That night, the boat began to roll. Crouched amid the brown-skinned boys in the forecastle, Rob Walks crooned with them, accompanied by the steady beat of bare palms on the drums in the floorboards. Their monotone, climbing and falling as it carried, now muffled and now clear, came and went with the wind. It was upsetting that an educated man should join in such mumbo-jumbo. Their song had an ominous note that belonged to the threatening ocean, and I wondered over its meaning. If they were seeking to pacify the elements, they certainly sang in a language the sea could understand. They sounded as hostile and savage as the night itself. The barometer fell. Realizing that we were in for a blow, we headed the boat out to sea. It was near the end of the typhoon season, and we were taking no chances. Once out on the deck, surrounded by darkness and sprayed by a cold, wet wind, I walked to the railing and looked down into the water. When I returned to the cabin, Rob Walks was there, and I said, "What do you want?" The odor of whiskey met me before he opened his mouth, and he said,
1: "Captain English, I want to speak with you."
0: I don't want to talk to you.
1: "But I insist. Captain English, I am a very sensitive man. Though you have done your best to conceal a certain animosity, which you, perhaps not unnaturally, bear toward me, my allergic perceptivity has made me conscious of it. Will you oblige me, sir, by informing me what has occasioned this feeling of conflict and hostility?"
0: "Yes. Yes, you tricked me into accepting you in this boat, knowing very well what would happen."
1: "But the animosity began long before you knew me for the consummate villain that I am."
0: "Yes. The night I picked you off the wharf, sir, I suffered a physical revulsion the moment I laid eyes on you. I found my reasons later. That night, Mr. Walks, I disliked you without a cause."
1: "Thank you. You hold me responsible for the undesired linking of our lives. It is you who are to blame, Captain English. You and the world you stand for. For 2,000 years, the strong have been sacrificed to the weak. And with what result? To imprison the strong, the weak have imprisoned themselves. They have constructed the great cage of government and jurisdiction, and everyone, giants and pygmies alike, have been incarcerated in it. The difference between us is that I break the laws as naturally as you obey them."
0: Rob Walks grasped my wrist with his left hand, and such was his strength that he flung me down on my knees at his feet. My arm went numb, and he roared,
1: "Coward! You are not strong enough! This ship is mine! I will never leave it!"
0: Suddenly it seemed that the four winds had converged upon the ship. Creaking and screaming, it rose like the roof of a house in a hurricane. And then we fell endlessly. Tons of black water poured in over us. The storm had started.
1: "We're in for it!"
0: howled Walks. His cry released my locked joints and restored me to a semblance of life and activity. I stood on my feet. I took command. I was away from Walks and everywhere at once. There was a boat at sea laboring through a bursting ocean, and I was captain of it. There are times when only the fear of losing his life is sufficient to save a man from losing his mind. And I battled endlessly, it seemed. In all my years in the sea, this was the worst storm I had been through. When at last it was over, we took toll of the havoc. Through heaving, silvery waters and swirling fog, the roundabout drifted aimlessly without rudder. Listing 30 degrees to starboard, the ship was wrecked and mangled beyond recognition, a corpse floating face upward. The roundabout was past control or repair and might sink before she was sighted by another vessel. It was best to abandon ship, and I gave orders for the lifeboats to be lowered. Now, what was I to do with Mr. Walks? carry him along with us or desert him on a sinking ship. He was a social leper, depraved beyond redemption, dangerous whether at loose or imprisoned in the penal colony. Duty, dictated by justice, was clear. I went to my cabin for the last time. Oddly, I felt no sorrow in leaving it forever. I took what I needed and prepared to join Mr. Stagg in the lifeboats. The remaining Kanakas, who would come with me, still lingered on deck, gazing about them with a calm aimlessness and a disinterest which not even disaster could direct or organize. As I approached, they stared now at me and then at Walks, their idle curiosity expressive of unconcern and amusement. Mr. Walks?
1: At your service, sir.
0: I have some unpleasant news for you. This boat is yours, and I'm afraid that you will never leave it.
1: Splendid, Captain English. I didn't think you could do it. So the roundabout is mine, is it? Thank you, sir. Thank you.
0: Oh, you're welcome to her, Mr. Walks. I think you'll be safe here for a while. I wish you a very pleasant journey wherever you're going.
1: The same to you, sir.
0: I think that should be all. Goodbye, Mr. Walks. I turned away without offering my hand. And then to the Kanakas, I said, into the boat. They didn't move.
2: Well, are you coming or do you want me to leave you?
1: Yes, that's it. They want you to leave them.
0: Is it true? I asked the boys. And one of them nodded.
2: You fools, I cried. Do you want to drown?
1: They want to stay with me.
2: But I would move heaven and earth.
1: Heaven and earth will stay where they are, sir. And so will I.
0: We pushed off with no other sound than the movement of our oars. Walks followed us around on the deck and finally lifted his hand and waved. We moved apart. And as the loom of the great hull grew shadowy, only a little heavier and darker than the enveloping whiteness of fog, Walk's colossal figure surrounded by his crouching Kanakas, like a ghostly apparition, appeared to dwarf the vessel. The roundabout rose gradually out of the black and silver water, a demon ship, and heaved to in midair as though awaiting a message. Then the spectral hulk dilated in the fog and faded on the horizon like a sea mist in the morning sun. We could see nothing but our own strange faces dimly in the milky light.

0: You can turn up the lights now. You can look around you. Nobody is there, really. Everything is all right, isn't it? And now, Nelson, having bid farewell to the strange ship Roundabout, in Ella St. Joseph's story, A Passenger to Bali, what's on the manifest for next week?
1: A cargo of two intriguing stories, Ben. The first, Homecoming, by Dorothy B. Hughes, is about what happens to minds which are not always capable of accepting the major frustrations of modern living. And the second is Aunt Cassie, by Virginia Swain, a lighthearted fantasy I think you'll enjoy as much as I do. Until next week, then, this is Nelson Olmsted. Good night.
0: You have been listening to Sleep No More, an NBC Radio Network production directed by Daniel Sutter. Mr. Olmsted's albums are recorded exclusively for Vanguard Records. Until next week, when Nelson Olmsted will again be here in person, this is Ben Grauer bidding you good night.
2: 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Then, Madeline Carroll stars in The Affairs of Dr. Gentry. 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One is a physician, the other is a mother. 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And you'll like Jan Miner, too. She's the star of Hilltop House, where her work in an orphanage makes her mother to a crowd of lonely kids. And then Pepper Young's family. 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
4: 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In the little theater of the air.

0: murders, too. The hermit knows of them all. Turn out your lights. Turn them out. Ah, have you heard the story? The House of Purple Shadows, eh? Then listen while the hermit tells you the story.
1: Yesterday we weren't so alarmed. When he didn't come to the office this morning, well, then we concluded something must be wrong.
2: He's here in the house. We'll find out in a minute, Benson. Yeah.
1: It's dark in this hallway, Mr. Lamont.
2: Must be a light switch here somewhere. Ah, yes, here it is.
1: Ah, there, that's better.
2: He hasn't been sleeping here at his house for over a year.
1: No, but they said at the club that he wasn't there yesterday. Hadn't slept in his room there last night.
2: In that case, he may be here.
1: That's what I'm afraid of. Maybe he had a stroke or something and wasn't able to get to a phone.
2: We look upstairs first.
1: Yes, I think we'd better.
2: Ah, here's the stairway. It's queer, isn't it? If he came here in the evening, wouldn't he have left some lights on?
1: That's what I was thinking. It's gloomy in this house. No wonder he shut it all up and went to live at the club after his wife died.
2: Mr. Davison has always been a peculiar man. I haven't been his attorney as long as I have without realizing that.
1: Do you know which bedroom is his?
2: Yes, I think this one. At least we'll try this room first.
1: Is it locked?
2: No, it just seems to stick. Must be the door is swell.
1: Let me try it, Mr. Lamont.
2: Oh, I'm getting it now. Here it comes.
1: Gee whiz.
2: What's the matter, Benson?
1: I don't know, but when you opened the door, it was as if something grabbed a hold of my hand.
2: What?
1: Well, I know it sounds queer, but it was if an icicle touched
2: me. It's just the cold air rushing out of this room. It's as black as night in here. Curtains and drapes are heavily drawn. Now, if I can find a light in here.
1: Oh, here it is, Mr. Lamont.
2: He's not in here.
1: No, not here. Maybe this isn't his room.
2: If he's going to stay in the house, he'd sleep in here.
1: This room hasn't been touched for a long time, has it?
2: Well, I guess not.
1: Mr. Lamont, isn't it queer that this room should be so cold?
2: Well, no, there's nothing strange about that. A room that's all closed up gets damp and cold.
1: I have a feeling that it's going to start snowing in here any minute. This cold air, seems to freeze your very blood.
2: Mr. Benson, I don't think your employer stayed in this house night before last. I don't think anyone's been in this house for a long time.
1: Well, then, where is he?
2: I don't know. We'll look in the other rooms up here. Turn off his light.
1: Shall we close the door?
2: Yes, leave everything just as we found it. If he finds out that we've been snooping around up here, he may not like it. He's very peculiar.
1: I know, but certainly he'd want us to hunt for him if he thought we were worried. If we thought he was lying up here, dead.
2: He doesn't like people prying into his affairs.
1: That's true.
2: Yeah, we'll look in this upstairs library. If he's not in there, well then, means he's not here in the house.
1: Yes. What was that?
2: Sounded like a moan.
1: Yes, it did. Mr. Davison, where are you? Mr. Davison?
3: Mr. Davison, where are you?
2: Well, he's not here in the library.
1: No, it sounded as if it came from downstairs.
2: Yes, I guess it did. Hurry, let's get down there.
1: Yes. Mr. Davison, where are you?
2: He's not here in the living room.
1: No, but we heard a moan from somewhere.
2: Sounded like it.
1: Mr. Lamont, look. Look, do you see what I'm pointing at?
2: Where?
1: That book on the table. It moved. It moved all by itself.
2: What?
1: It did. I saw it. I saw it. It moved from one side of the table to the other.
2: Nonsense. That's impossible.
1: My eyes aren't playing me tricks that badly. I saw it move. Come over here. Look. You see where it's been lying?
2: Imprint in the dust.
1: Yes. Now, it's over here.
2: Wait a minute. This is getting a little too deep for me.
1: Oh.
2: Benson, what's the matter now?
1: I felt that touch on my hand again. I did.
2: Hey, there is something queer going on in here. Look. Look over there at the window. You see that?
1: Yeah.
2: It's like someone was touching those drapes and making them move.
1: Yes. Mr. Lamont, let's get out of here. Let's get out. Hurry.
2: Right.
4: They couldn't see me. They couldn't hear my voice. Isn't there anyone who can hear me speak? Oh, if you know how badly I needed help, how hard I tried to make them hear me. You people who are of the world and know it. You who can step to the mirror, look in it, and see your face and body reflected there. Oh, how thankful you should be. Just a few moments ago, I managed to propel myself to the mirror in the hall. I looked into it. I stood directly in front of it. There was nothing there. I have no face, no body, no arms, no hands. And yet a sound came from whatever it is that I am, like a moan. My lawyer, Mr. Lamont, and my bookkeeper, Mr. Benson, came rushing down the stairs. I could see them. But great heaven, they couldn't see me. I called out, "Help me! Help me!" But they went out the door, slammed it shut, left me here alone. Oh, doomed to what? Isn't there anyone who can tell me what's happened to me? 2 days ago, yes, I can still reckon days, I left the office and went to the club. It was about an hour before dinner. I sat reading the paper. Suddenly all the letters began to jump and dance before my eyes. And I distinctly heard something whispering in my ears.
2: Go to your house. Go to your house.
4: I threw down the paper. No one seemed to be watching me. I was so frightened I felt I must be ill. But I couldn't tell anyone in the club. There was a buzzing in my ears. And I could hear that voice saying,
2: "Go to your house. Go to your house."
4: I walked out the door down the street. Some power seemed to be forcing me to go. I walked fast. I approached my house. I haven't lived in it since my wife died. I looked up at it. It seemed to be weaving back and forth. Black clouds hung over it. I walked up the steps. I reached the outside door. Mechanically, I took the key from my pocket, inserted it in the lock, opened the door. I stood inside. Now, why was I here? Why had I come to the house? I didn't know. I walked into the living room. Suddenly, I felt a great rush of cold wind. It engulfed me, whirled round me, seemed to be wrapping itself about me. Help! Help! What is it? Help! Help! My body is freezing. My blood has turned to ice. Help! Help! Help! I can't move! I can't move! I couldn't move. The room seemed to be bathed in a purple twilight. It was then that I realized that I no longer had a physical body. I seemed to see everything in the room but myself. Look down at your hand and arm. Realize what it would mean to have the feeling of it, but not be able to see it. Can you imagine such torture? I can make things move, but I can't see the hand that moves them. Oh, horrible, terrible calamity that has befallen me. How long am I going to go on like this? What sort of a world am I living in the purple shadows between this and the next? Someone have mercy on me. Help me. Great heaven, someone help me.
2: Mr. Benson.
1: Yes, Mr. Lamont.
2: Before we go into the next room to talk to Mr. Davidson's niece, I think there are a few things we should settle between us.
1: Yes, sir.
2: Yesterday ended a year since the disappearance of Mr. Davidson. There's no doubt about it. He's dead.
1: He must be, sir.
2: He was kidnapped, which I'm inclined to think happened. Kidnappers must have gotten frightened and killed him.
1: There were no ransom notes received?
2: No, because they became frightened after they killed him.
1: But his body?
2: Don't know what they did with it. It's possible that though we dragged the river, it's still there. We've gone all over that before. That isn't what I want to talk to you about. It's his house.
4: Yes.
2: Police have been through it dozens of times since the day last year when you and I went through it.
4: I know they have.
2: If they saw or heard anything peculiar, they failed to mention it, as far as you and I are concerned.
4: I've never mentioned what happened to a soul.
2: Nor I. Been so long now, I wonder if it could have been true.
4: I often think the same thing.
2: According to Mr. Davison's will, the house and part of his estate is to be deeded to his niece, Loretta Hathaway. She and her husband are in the next room. I think it best, Mr. Benson, that we never tell her what occurred to us that day.
4: I agree.
2: She and her husband are not wealthy. Money in the house would be very welcome to them. We shouldn't spoil it for them.
4: No.
2: All right. We'll go inside now and read the will to them. Mr. Hathaway will take over Mr. Davison's business. Think you'll find him a nice man to work for. Come. Let's go inside.
5: Dan, you think you're going to like it here in this house?
4: It almost seems to be too grand for us.
5: I know it. Weren't you surprised to find out that Uncle Jim had willed us so much? Business, half his money, and this house?
4: Well, rather. But then, of course, there was no one else for him to leave it to.
5: I know. Dan, have you ever thought he might have committed suicide?
4: No. I never thought that.
5: Mother said he wasn't always as peculiar as he was during his last years.
4: What do you mean?
5: Well, I remember her saying that it was after he built this house and he and Aunt Mary moved into it that he began to change.
4: You know, there's something about this place that would make anybody change.
5: Now, what do you mean?
4: What I mean, Loretta, is that, why, it's so blame cold in here.
5: The house has been shut up for over 3 years, Dan.
4: I know, but it's warm outside. This house is like an icebox, and we've had the windows open all day.
5: It'll get thawed out in a few days.
4: I hope so.
5: I suppose we better retire. You take charge of the office tomorrow, don't you?
4: Yes.
5: Poor Uncle Jim. I still keep thinking that he may have committed suicide. I've often wondered if they went through his desk and things to see if he left any notes.
4: Oh, yes, they've gone through his things dozens of times.
5: Dan?
4: Yes?
5: It was 3 years ago that Aunt Mary died, wasn't it?
4: Oh, about that.
5: She took an overdose of sleeping powder by mistake. Then 6 months after that, Mother died. Then Uncle Jim disappeared. A lot of tragedy in one family in a few years, isn't it?
4: I wouldn't dwell on that, Loretta. What are you doing?
5: I just thought I'd go through this desk to see if I could find anything that no one else has discovered.
4: I wouldn't look through those things tonight. Let's go upstairs.
5: I will in a minute. Dan? Dan, come here.
4: What is it?
5: Look at this. Look at this writing.
4: Well, what is it?
5: That's what I'm asking you.
4: Just purple marks on a piece of paper.
5: I know, but what peculiar marks. Like they were made with a fingernail and written in some foreign language. What do you suppose it is?
4: I haven't any idea. It's probably been there for ages. If it had any significance, the police would have used it.
5: I know, but it's lying right here on top of all these papers. As if it had been dropped here just recently. Dan, feel of that paper. It's ice cold.
4: Yes, it's like everything else in this house. Oh, come on. You can rummage through that desk tomorrow. I'm going upstairs. Do you realize it's nearly midnight?
5: Dan! Dan!
4: For heaven's sakes, what is it?
5: Look! Look! See that window blind? Look at it.
4: Why, it's moving.
5: Yes. Look! Look at it. It's moving up and down all by itself.
4: I see what it is, Loretta. There's something the matter with the roller. You've seen that happen to window curtains before. They fly way up to the top or way down to the bottom of the window when the roller's broken.
5: But, Dan, it was just as if some unseen hand moved that window curtain. That's what it was like. Some unseen hand moved that curtain.
0: Loretta and Dan see strange things, too. Can it be that Davison is still trying to make himself known to the people in his house? The hermit will tell you before the night is done.
6: Now, the hermit again.
0: Midnight in the house. Loretta and Dan are sleeping, but not... Well, listen.
6: No.
4: I am not sleeping. I never sleep. You know that I've been wandering in this, my house, for over a year, living in hideous torture. Oh, I've tried to make someone understand, but it's useless. They only grow frightened, as Loretta did earlier this evening. But she didn't get frightened enough, no. I'll tell you why, what I've discovered in these long, endless hours that I've spent here. There's something strange about this place. Something horrible. You hear the wind? It's beginning again. About midnight every night, it springs up. There's a queer purple glow over everything. The cold sears me all through again, penetrating to my very marrow. I know. I have no form that you can see, or I can see, but I can feel pain just the same. Such pain as you never dreamed of in your normal world. Loretta and Dan will suffer the same transformation as I have if they don't get out of this house. I've been convinced for a long time now that it must have been true that my wife Mary realized there was something wrong in this house. That's why she took the sleeping powders that night. She took her own life through fear. But why didn't she warn me so that I could die? For as it is now, I may go on suffering like this for ages and centuries. There may be thousands of houses all over the world that are under a spell like this one is. There must be other people living in this strange world like I am. Here it comes again. This wind that lives in this world of purple shadows. I've got to warn Loretta and Dan. I've got to get them out of the house. I must propel myself up the stairs and open the door to their room. I'm climbing the stairs now. I can see in the night. I can see everything but myself. I think my hand is touching the banister. Now, I'm at the top of the stairs. I must open the door to the room. Oh, that wind. It's making me suffer such pain. I must warn them.
5: In this room? And where's the wind coming from?
4: Loretta, get out. Get out of this house. It's going to be too late.
6: There is a strange light in here. Turn up the night lamp.
5: It doesn't seem to make any difference. The light is getting stronger and stronger. And the wind, it's freezing me, freezing my blood.
6: Loretta, I feel it too. Let's get out of this room.
5: Help. I can't move. I can't move.
6: Loretta, I can't move either. I'm powerless.
5: Help. Someone help us. Help. I can feel my whole body changing.
6: Loretta, what's happening to us?
5: Dan, help me.
6: I reached out for you and knocked over the lamp. Loretta, I can't see my hand anymore. I can't see my arms or my legs.
5: Look. Standing in this room. It's Uncle Jim.
6: Jim Davison.
4: Yes. You see me now. For you're changed the same as I am.
6: What's happened to us?
4: We've entered a strange world. It's this house. It's under some horrible spell. I've been in these shadows since the day I disappeared.
5: Uncle Jim, is there nothing we can do? Nothing?
4: There is our only hope, see? You knocked over that lamp, Dan. This room will soon be all afire.
6: Yes.
4: Let it burn. It may burn down the house and give us the freedom of death. It's our only hope, our only salvation. death. Give us freedom. Let us get out of this torture. Have mercy. Save us. Have mercy.

0: What's the news, Mr. Lamont? Did they find the bodies?
1: They've gone through the charred wreck of that house for hours. There's no trace of a body there.
0: Well, you think they got out before the house burned? Then where are they?
1: Benson, I don't think they got out.
0: But they didn't find their bodies, Mr. Lamont.
1: They didn't find them. But no one will ever hear of them again.
0: What do you mean?
1: It's difficult to explain to anyone but you. Because you and I know there was something strange about that place.
0: Yes.
1: I was with the firemen when we went through the wreckage. It was their bedroom. There was nothing there. But Benson, as we were going through it, smoke, of course, was smoldering there. But a huge purple flame sprung up and seemed to lose itself in the atmosphere. It startled me. I stepped back. Firemen thought I'd found something. Of course, I couldn't explain to them. I don't know that I can explain to you. But it was as if, well, as if something registered in my mind. And a voice said to me, "You'll never find their bodies. They're gone. Gone forever."

0: 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Turn on your lights. Turn them on. I'll be back. Pleasant dreams.
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0: it's wonderful news, darling. It means I'll probably get that research appointment at the university.
1: Oh, I can hardly believe it, George.
0: Well, here's the telegraph from the Dean of Science himself. I'll take the jet plane in about 2 hours and be there in plenty of time for my meeting this afternoon.
1: I know. I'll get a bottle of champagne and we'll celebrate at dinner tonight.
0: Well, that's nice, but I'm not sure I'll be home for dinner.
1: Oh?
0: The meeting may go on. Maybe I'll have to stay overnight, take the plane back in the morning.
1: Well, then we'll have champagne for breakfast.
0: Well, let's not hope too much. Hey, I've got to gather my papers and things while I'm going to get to the airport in time. You'd better help me.
1: In your lavatory?
0: Oh, now, look. The wife of a budding scientific genius shouldn't act like that.
1: But, George, I'm frightened when I go in there.
0: Nonsense. They won't hurt you.
1: No, I can't stand insects. That's why I stay out of your lab.
0: I've got to have help with these papers. What do you want me to do, cancel the meeting because my wife is afraid of the work I do?
1: Oh, I'm sorry, darling. It's just...
0: All right. I'll try to do it myself.
1: Don't be angry, George. If they were ordinary insects, tiny ones were... Maybe it would be different.
0: Even with what I've done to them, they're not so big. So I've taken a spider, a housefly, and a wasp, and by means of my growth ray, I've made them larger. The spider still isn't any bigger than my fist. The housefly is about as large as a pack of cigarettes. The wasp no bigger than a golf ball. They're not giants.
1: But they look so horrible when they're even that big.
0: Easier to observe and study. That's why the university is interested in my work. With a long-term appointment and a grant to amplify the growth ray, maybe I can really increase the size of the insect. Imagine a fly as big as a horse. That would be some horse fly. Hey, that's a joke.
1: All right, George. I'll help you.
0: It's only the papers we're packing. You won't have to go near the insect cages. Now, hand me those poisonous insects. That one there.
1: This is?
0: Right.
1: Do you have any poisonous ones in here now?
0: Only Sam, the spider. He's in the glass cage by those books.
1: I don't want to look.
0: Maybe if you'd looked, you wouldn't have such ridiculous ideas. Sam is a nice guy. He just squats and stares. Looks like a wise old man.
1: Oh, if I looked, I'd get sick. All those legs... Here's a
0: wound. Okay. Now the notebook, please. Hey, be careful.
1: What? Well, what's the matter?
0: That machine is very delicate. You almost touched it.
1: Oh, the growth rate?
0: Mm-hmm. I don't want that running while I'm gone.
1: Don't worry. I can't wait to get out of here.
0: Let's see now. Have I got everything? Yep. Well, that does it. Come on. After you, meet terror-stricken beauty. You know, I hope when we get to the university, if I get the appointment, you'll keep your disgust of insects to yourself. A wife is supposed to build up her husband's work. Faculty-wise do that all the time.
1: George, don't argue with me now. I just can't help the way I feel.
0: Sam should really be fed while I'm gone.
1: Stop it! I'm not going in there.
0: All right. What about Pete the housefly? He's not poisonous.
1: You feed your insects when you get home. Now, hurry up. George will be late.
0: Sure. Well, goodbye.
1: Oh, George, I don't want you to leave when you're annoyed like that.
0: I'm sorry, darling. I really love you. But I love my insects, too.

0: Just a minute. Coming.
1: Hello, Mrs. Martin. Here are the groceries you ordered.
0: Oh, hello, Bill. Right in here.
1: Okay. On the table?
0: Please. Oh, I hope the oranges are better this time than they were last.
1: Oh, Mr. Ginkelheimer said to tell you that these oranges are swell.
0: Well, I'll know when I squeeze them for breakfast. Oh, thank you, Bill.
1: Oh, is Mr. Martin home?
0: Mr. Martin? No, he isn't, Bill. Why?
1: Well, he was going to show me his bugs.
0: Oh, you don't want to look at them. But they're dreadful.
1: I find them very interesting. Mr. Martin said he'd take me into his lab today. That's why I delivered your order first. I was anxious to see them.
0: Oh, Mr. Martin was called away suddenly. He got a telegram and had to leave almost at once. But you'll be home tomorrow.
1: Gee, tomorrow I've got to work at the other store, the one on North Street.
0: Well, in a few days, then. The bugs will still be here, Bill.
1: Mrs. Martin, would it be too much trouble if you let me peek at them?
0: I never go into Mr. Martin's laboratory.
1: I won't hurt anything. Just peek. I was kind of looking forward to seeing them.
0: Oh, it's a horrid place, Bill, that laboratory. You wait till Mr. Martin gets home.
1: Sure, Mrs. Martin, if you say so.
0: Well, don't look so glum. What you men see in those revolting creatures, I'll never know.
1: They're scary. They're so big. I feel funny when I look at them. Then Mr. Martin explains about science and stuff, and it's really interesting.
0: Would you like to be a scientist, Bill?
1: I sure would.
0: Well, I suppose I ought to encourage it. I won't take you in, but you can peek. You know where the door is.
1: Oh, thanks, Mrs. Martin. Thanks very much.
0: But don't touch anything.
1: I won't.
0: I better put these groceries away.
2: Mrs. Martin!

0: Oh, no. No!
1: I never saw it before. It wasn't here the last time.
0: I don't know.
1: At least 6 feet high.
0: What is it?
1: Look at the eyes. The feelers out in front, waving. Wings.
0: It's got wings. It can fly at us. Kill us. Eat us. Get out of here.
1: We must
0: get out of here.
1: Yeah. Walk backwards. Keep your eyes on it.
0: A moth? A giant moth.
1: Watch it. If it flies, you...
0: Oh! Oh! Oh! You bump into the door.
1: Open it. Quick, open it.
0: I can't. It's locked.
1: Where's the key?
0: In the other room. We can't get out. We can't get out.
1: I'm looking at it. Well, it's crying, Mrs. Martin. It isn't doing anything. Just sitting there, fanning its wings.
0: Oh, Bill. Bill, what should we do?
1: I don't know.
0: Let's move in the corner by that chair. We can crouch down behind it.
1: Now, we'll just sit here.

0: Now, Mr. Martin, I'm very interested in your growth ray. As Dean of Science, I want to be certain that this university encourages brilliant young scholars who are experimenting in new fields of research.
1: I understand,
0: sir. At the same time, I must be satisfied that the research will be of fundamental value.
1: Yes, sir.
0: Now, suppose you talk for a while. Tell me about your work.
1: Well, I have always been interested in the effect of environment on organisms. I narrow the environmental factors to universal conditions applicable to all organisms. Mm-hmm. For example, sir, air, temperature, humidity, light, and so forth. And then I approach each of these conditions from the point of view of its specific effects on organisms. I discovered that the presence or absence of light gave me the widest

0: variation.
1: Oh, excuse me. In what way the widest variance?
0: In the effect on physical growth, change, adaptation.
1: I see.
0: You see, sir, because light is a general term, I broke its definition down into all known rays, infrared, ultraviolet, so forth, and studied reactions of organisms to those rays in every conceivable combination.
1: Mm-hmm.
0: Now, after 2 years, I evolved a theory that if certain rays could be combined electronically and concentrated on living organisms for specified periods of time, their growth would be greatly stimulated.
1: And you have constructed such a machine?
0: Yes, I have. The Electrodyna Spectrum, the growth ray machine.
1: What have you accomplished with it so far?
0: I've multiplied the growth of certain insects many times. My present machine is small and homemade, and its power is not too great. But so far, I've increased the size of a fly to that of a pack of cigarettes.
1: Mm.
0: The size of a spider to that of my fist.
1: What kind of spider?
0: A tarantula.
1: Mm, it's a very dangerous and poisonous insect to work with.
0: Well, being a tropical spider, it might be more receptive to light. Its size has tripled.
1: Tell me, Mr. Martin, what is the optimum increase in size that you've so far obtained?
0: About 8 times with the fly. The size increase varies with the insects. There's a lot of research yet to be done.
1: Yes, so I can see. Your work certainly excites the imagination. Think of your having the kind of equipment that will permit a 20, 50, 100, or even 1,000-fold increase in an insect's size. Imagine an insect large enough to attack and devour a human being. Imagine this university needing lion cages to contain its giant insects.
0: Well, there's no limit to what new things we could learn about all manner of organisms with the growth ray. Not just insects.
1: Yes, that's right. Mr. Martin, I'd like you to stay on another few hours so that we can talk some more.
0: I'd be very happy.
1: Perhaps you'd like to phone your wife, but you'll be a bit late.
0: Thank you, sir.
1: You can use the phone in the other office. And Mr. Martin.
0: Yes.
1: When she asks you how everything's going, you tell her that it's going just fine.
2: It's still sitting there, looking at us.
3: Thing I've ever seen.
2: 6 feet high. Those giant wings. How does it get here, Mrs. Martin?
3: Somehow the growth ray must have begun working. It gives off a slight glow. The moth must have seen it, flown toward it.
2: It must have seen us. Those eyes. They're big as dinner plates. Maybe it's swimming. Then it will come toward us. It'll try to kill us.
3: Edith. Don't, Bill. Don't say that. Crouch down, Lord. This chair protects us.
2: We've got to get out of here. The door's locked, but isn't there some other way out?
3: Only the window. Behind the moth.
2: Is the window locked? I can't see. The shade is drawn.
3: Yes, the window is locked.
2: Gosh, if it would only fly to the other corner of the room.
3: Then what would you do?
2: Maybe I could run to the window, pull up the shade, unlock the window, get out and get help.
3: Just leave me alone with that horrible, monstrous creature. Oh, no, but
2: what do we do?
3: I don't know.
2: When will Mr. Martin come home?
3: This afternoon, tonight. Maybe not until tomorrow. Listen. The phone.
2: Maybe that's Mr. Martin calling.
3: Yes.
2: When you don't answer, maybe he'll come home.
3: No, he'll think I'm out shopping or visiting.
2: Mrs. Martin, look.
3: The moth. Stop moving its wings.
2: It's looking right at us. At this corner. I'll bet it hears the telephone. It scares him.
3: Do you hear that, Maya? That must be George calling him. Why doesn't he realize something has happened? Why doesn't he call the neighbors or the police? Why doesn't he come home?
2: Mrs. Martin, I think it's going to fly.
3: What do we do?
2: I don't know. It'll kill us.
3: If it heard the phone, it'll hear us. When it flies, crouch down, Bill. Get as much protection from the chair as possible. And scream. Yell. Anything to make noise.
2: Okay, Mrs. Martin.
3: Oh, the way it just stares.
2: Maybe it won't fly. What? The phone has stopped ringing.
3: Yes, Bill.

0: home. Home. A place with a room of terror. Why am I here? Why did things happen to trap me here? Was it because I hated George's work? Was it because I refused to help him with these repulsive creatures? I see them all. His body is like a worm. Quivering. Rippling. Gray. Dirty. And his eyes. His eyes staring. Knowing I'm here. What's he going to do? No!
1: It's flying at us. Scream again. Make noise. It's flying wildly against the wall, the ceiling, the fireplace, the window. His wings hit the window shade. It rolls off.
2: The sunlight's coming in. He's flying blindly, crazily.
1: What's that?
2: The glass cage with the spider. The poisonous spider.
1: I see it scurrying across the floor. Over there by the sofa.
2: The giant moth is sitting on the bookshelf. And on the floor, like a fuzzy ball of death, the spider. The tarantula.
3: Mr. Martin, I am delighted to see you. The dean phoned and said you were coming over. I think I am the last member of the faculty committee he wants you to see. Oh, sit down, won't you?
4: Thank you, Professor Buckley. Yes, I've been going all afternoon from one appointment to the other.
3: And all of us are happy to talk with you. The dean is quite excited about your research, you know.
4: Yes, I'm very pleased about that. Professor Buckley, I hope you won't think me rude at the beginning of our meeting, but I wonder if I might use your phone.
3: Why, of course, Mr. Martin. Is something wrong?
4: No, I don't think so, but I phoned my wife several times to tell her I was staying on all afternoon, and there's been no answer.
3: Oh, I'm sure there's nothing wrong. By all means, call. The phone is right there.
4: Thank you.
5: Number, please.
4: Lakeview 84572, and reverse the charges, please.
5: Thank you.

0: There doesn't seem to be any answer.
1: Oh, well, let it ring a few more times.
2: Sorry, sir. There is no answer. Shall I keep trying?
0: Yes, operator. Please keep trying.
2: I'll call you, sir.
0: Thank you. I can't understand it. It's not like Betty to be away so long.

0: They're both still there, Mrs. Martin.
1: Yes. Still there.
0: I saw the spider last week. As big as Mr. Martin's fist. I looked into the glass cage. I could see the hair on its legs, like bristles. Mr. Martin showed me its mouth, where it bites and kills with the poison.
1: Stop it, Billy! Stop!
0: I'm sorry, Mrs. Martin. I can't stop looking at them.
1: They don't like the sunlight. That's why they're on the sofa.
0: But the whole room is flooded with sunlight since the shade went up.
1: Hiding in this corner behind this chair doesn't give us the protection we need.
0: Why? The moth is too big to get at us here.
1: But the spider, it can scurry on the rug under the chair.
0: I'll take off my shoes. Something to hit with. If it comes... There. Now you take one of them.
1: Look. Its wings are fluttering again.
0: It's going to fly again.
1: But let's not scream. It might scare the spider.
0: Can I hear too?
1: I don't know.
0: Here it comes.
1: The picture on the wall. He's knocked it down.
0: Get out! The spider. The spider.
1: Where is he?
0: I don't know. Somewhere. Somewhere in this room.
1: The moth. It stopped lying. But the spider. Maybe it's near us.

0: There is still no answer, sir. Shall I keep trying?
1: I don't know. I'll call you back.
0: Ask for operator 34, sir. Thank you.
2: No answer yet?
1: No, sir. Of course, I did tell Betty that I might be late or even stay overnight. She may have gone to her mother's.
2: Well, it's a real pleasure finding a young man who cares that much for his wife. I suppose Mrs. Martin feels the same way about you.
1: Oh, Betty's wonderful.
2: Yes, I'm sure she is. After all, not many women would approve of their husbands inventing machines that make insects larger. You've got a rare wife, Mr. Martin, one who doesn't object to giant insects in the house.
3: Keep the shoe tight in your hand, Bill. If you see the spider, hit it. It's hard.
4: Yes, ma'am. I will.
3: I can't stand it much longer. My hands are trembling. I'm cold all over.
4: Me too, Mrs. Martin. I think I'm getting sick.
3: Oh, you mustn't, Bill.
4: If I could have a drink of water.
3: The moth is acting strangely. See?
4: Yeah. Its feelers are kind of limp. And its body. Oh, that disgusting worm-like body. Flabby all of a sudden. Droopy.
5: Its eyes. They look different, too.
4: I don't know why, but somehow they...
3: Yes. Yes, you're right.
4: Huh?
3: What's the matter?
4: Spider! Spider! Spider! Oh, no. No. It was only the hem of your skirt touching my leg. I thought it was the spider.
3: Oh, Bill. Bill, what's going to happen to us?
4: Gosh, Mrs. Martin, don't cry. Please don't cry.

0: Well, Mr. Martin, are the terms satisfactory to you?
1: Oh, yes, sir, very much so. Thank you, sir.
0: It's going to be a great pleasure having you at the university.
1: And I know that you find your association with us a real incentive to carrying on your work with the Growth Ray. I'm sure of that. I'll do my very best to be a credit to the university and to scientific research.
0: Well, my boy, it's time for you to leave if you want to catch the 6:10 and be home to tell your wife. You just get home and you'll find that there's an explanation for why she didn't answer the phone all day.
1: I'm sure you're right. Thank you again, Dean. Thank you very much.

0: feel better now, Mrs. Martin?
1: I guess so, Bill. I'm all cried out. I haven't a tear left.
0: Look, Mrs. Martin, I'm going to try to reach the window.
1: The window?
0: The moth is back on the couch. I think I can make a run for the window once I push the chair aside a little.
1: But he might attack you. Or me.
0: Well, maybe he won't.
1: Oh, but he will, he will. The moth is so big. 6 feet high. You know, what would happen to either of us if he did attack? Why, we'd be eaten alive.
0: Do they have teeth? Could it really kill us?
1: Well, moths eat all sorts of things. George would know exactly. I had a whole group of claws ruined last year. They're so big, so terribly big. I'm biting. Oh, Bill, I don't know what to say.
0: I'm going to try it. Now, crouch down. I'll push the chair out a little, squeeze by between the chair and the wall, and make a dash for the window. Now, there. Chair's pushed aside. Now, give me my shoes. Okay, Mrs. Martin. Here I go.
2: I'm here. I'll try to unlock the window.
1: Look out!

0: going home?
1: The lights are off. Ah, that's better. Where can Betty have gone? Betty! Betty, are you here?
2: John! John!
1: Betty, where are you?
2: In the laboratory!
1: Good Lord. Locked. It's locked. Where's the key? Here.
2: Darling! George,
1: oh,
2: darling!
1: Betty. Oh, my darling.
2: George! Oh, George, it was awful!
1: Who's that? Betty, for heaven's sake.
2: It's Bill. Bill, the grocery boy. He's killed. Killed by that.
1: Look at that moth. I can't believe it. It's dead. Bill. Bill. Bill.
3: What? Oh, Mr. Mark. Mr. Mark,
2: your spine. The glass broke on the floor.
1: Let's get out of here fast. All right, sit down, Bill. Oh. For heaven's sake, what happened? Here, sit down, darling. I'll get you a drink. Here you are.
2: Thank you.
1: Now, tell me.
2: The laboratory door snapped behind us. The giant moth was there. He knocked over the glass cage with the spider. We thought we'd die. And I thought Bill was dead.
1: I'll find the spider and kill it. But as for the moth, darling, despite its size, you had nothing to fear.
2: What?
1: Well, you see, darling, the adult moth doesn't eat. It has no mouth. Nothing to attack or kill with. Despite its size, Trichophaga tapetella, the clothes moth, is utterly harmless.
2: You mean we could have just shooed it away and opened the window?
1: Of course, dear. The reason it's dead and why you could have waited without worrying is that a moth cannot live more than 6 hours in sunlight. You see, dear, all this horror was unnecessary.

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In today's cast, Joan Shea portrayed Betty, Larry Robinson was Bill, Ralph Bell was George, and Bill Griffiths was the Dean. Music composed and played by Milton Kay. Sound, Al April and George Cooney. Engineer, Bob Albrecht. This is Ken Marvin speaking.

This program came from New York. In ancient times, they thought that the rising of the dog star Sirius was responsible for the sultry weather of midsummer. Sirius or not, no one needs to be told that these are dog days, and every sportsman knows it's perfect weather for just plain fishing. 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
2: Damn it, Jackson, I'm in command here, so when I tell you to pull my finger, bloody well pull it.
1: All right, sir. In the year 2104, a Federation research cruiser was launched into space. Its mission, to seek out new life. Fitted with wall-to-wall monitoring, every moment on board the Really Invincible 3 Macclesfield Division has been transmitted back to Earth. What you're about to hear took place live a while ago, 70,000 light-years from home. Thursday, 10 a.m. The crew have been in space now for 7 years.
2: Palfrey, a light saddle horse ridden by a woman. Palfrey.
1: Captain Gordon Taylor is in the library, learning some new words.
2: Shillelagh, a stout club or cudgel. Fascinating. I should have done this before. I'd be a much better captain. Lunkhead, a fool, lame brain, or idiot.
1: Meanwhile, in the sleeping quarters... Karen Trex is pregnant.
3: Thank you so very much for...
4: This bloody polite technology is driving me!
5: Are you sure you're all right?
4: No, I'm not! What are we going to do, Stuart, if they find out I'm pregnant?
5: Karen,
4: we'll be arrested, we'll be caught martial.
5: Hey, come on, calm down. That's it. Take a breath. That's it. Now, is it mine?
4: Of course it's yours!
5: What the hell are we going to do?
1: To preserve morale, fleet regulations forbid sexual intimacy between crew members. Although Karen and Stuart have hidden their relationship for several weeks, an unplanned pregnancy will make things increasingly difficult to conceal.
5: This is bad. Really bad. Really, really, really bad.
4: Stuart!
5: I joined the fleet for adventure, not to wash nappies.
4: You need to take responsibility.
5: I mean, it was my first time. How unlucky is that? 1 minute a virgin, next minute a father.
4: Exactly. Grow up. But we need to sort it out. Melissa suspects. I know she does. We need a plan.
5: Right, a plan. Well, how long will it be before you start showing?
4: A couple of months.
5: Right. That gives us a couple of months to think of a plan. Meanwhile, let's pretend nothing's happening. No one will know. Act like you're normal.
4: Oh, that's a great plan, Stuart. Well done. See? No,
5: they don't. No, this is another alarm. Another alarm altogether.
1: Episode 4. Sick. An hour later on the bridge, the crew are still trying to decipher which alarm it is.
6: Here we are. Flashing blue-yellow lights. Wail like a strangled cat.
2: What does it mean, Patterson?
6: Approaching enemy missile attack.
7: Oh, my God! Action stations, people! A missile attack!
8: It's not really yellow, is it, that night? It's more... ochre.
9: She's right. It is a bit ochre.
6: Flashing blue and ochre lights. Oh, the fridge needs defrosting.
7: Oh, my God! Defrost the fridge! Do it, people!
9: Yeah, hang on. If you listen, it's not just a wail. There's more of a... Well, there's a sort of... going on behind the wail. That's more of a rhythmic... Can you hear?
10: He's right. What's that mean, Patterson?
6: A rhythmic... Here we are. Flashing blue and ochre, wailing cat, rhythmic, unidentified planet approaching.
7: Unidentified planet? This is what we're here for. This is what it's all about. Planet approaching, people. If it's a new one, Bags, I get to name it.
11: Orbit established, sir.
10: As far as I can tell, it's a new one, sir.
6: What are you going to call it, sir?
2: I was thinking Macclesfield.
6: Isn't that a bit provincial? Shouldn't you name it after something more exciting?
2: Runcorn?
10: Initial readings suggest the planet is a dust-filled, barren wasteland.
2: Runcorn it is, then. Right, spacesuits on, people. Let's pop down and have ourselves a look.
12: We have to, sir. We're always checking out dusty planets. There's never anything there.
11: Except dust.
2: May I remind you, it is our job to seek out life. Out here, it is vital we keep our enthusiasm. I've been in space all my life, but still I go to the library and learn new words. Why? Because I'm your captain, and I have a responsibility to speak impressively with big words. So, everyone, pull yourselves together, or I'll have to give you a good whack across the backside with my shillelagh.
6: Your what?
2: Shillelagh. It's a stout stick or cudgel. Now, let's beam ourselves down to the surface.
8: The thing is, sir, I'm not actually feeling very well.
2: Oh, what's the matter, Karen?
8: I just feel a bit under the weather. Not 100%, just... So maybe I should stay behind.
12: I'm not feeling too good either, sir.
2: Well, you too, Jackson.
12: Yeah, I'm just really, really tired, you know. I think I should maybe lie down for a bit.
2: Oh, dear. What do you think, Patterson? Faced with an exciting new planet, my career collapsing around me.
6: Yes, I'm feeling a bit unwell, too.
2: Well, not you as well.
6: Why don't you go down, sir? I'll stay here and take charge of the ship.
2: Well, I can't have you running the ship if you're ill.
6: No, I can manage, sir.
10: Would you like me to examine them, sir?
8: No, don't need to do that.
2: New life to search for, and we need to be on top form. 5:55, take them to the lab for analysis.
1: 11:30 a.m. The crew of the Really Invincible Three are coming down with an illness that leaves them tired, listless, and not really up to much.
2: Hello, Karen. How are you feeling now?
8: Oh, fine. Not really up to much, really. A bit tired.
2: Deary me. What's your diagnosis, Doctor?
10: It's difficult to say, as she's refusing to submit to a thorough examination, but Stuart here...
2: He has submitted to an examination, I see. Oh.
10: Yes. I've strapped him to the wall, put his legs in clamps, and stretched his eyes open with metal clips.
2: Why have you done that?
10: To see what happens.
2: And what does happen?
10: Well, not much. He must be in considerable discomfort, but he doesn't seem very bothered.
12: I am quite bothered.
10: You're not really bothered, though, are you? He'd stay there for hours without much fuss.
12: Bit of fuss.
10: So whatever Karen's got, I think he's definitely got it as well.
2: So what's your diagnosis?
10: Well, they might just be good-for-nothing malingering lazy oafs, or it could be the beginnings of a dreadful plague.
2: That's a terrible diagnosis, if a little vague. Clive, we've a new planet sitting there just waiting to be explored. Can you work on some sort of cure?
10: Yeah, but I can't really be asked.
2: Don't tell me you're coming down with it too.
10: No, I'm not. I just can't really be asked.
2: Right. Well, if you ask me, you need to be asked, seeing as you're the ship's scientist. I demand you come up with a cure.
10: I could put a coffee on.
2: That's a good start.
10: I do have another suggestion, which might be a safer, yet still interesting way to explore this planet. Our planetary probe. It has multiple speeds, arms and robot sensors. If we send this down to the planet, we can do all the exploring and analysis, and we can stay up here and just sort of sit around.
2: I don't know if that's...
10: It cost the Federation £53 million to develop. I think we should really use it. It's called the Bagel.
2: The Bagel? Why is it called the Bagel?
10: Because it's shaped like a bagel. If it was motorized...
2: Right, you've convinced me, Cloud 55. Let's beam the Bagel down to the planet. Listen up, crew. Just, relax. Sit around for a bit.
1: 1 p.m. and the Bagel has been beamed down to the desolate, barren surface of Runcorn.
2: Oh, yes, we're getting a lot of data already, aren't we? Numbers. More numbers. Fascinating. Is it fascinating, Cloud?
10: Oh, yes.
2: Great. What does it mean?
10: Dust. It means lots of dust. Big dust. Small dust. Really small dust.
6: Any chance this Bagel could tell us what the planet's actually like?
10: Yes, hang on. Listen. We're getting feedback on the general atmosphere and mood communicated through music. He's choosing tracks that tell us how he feels at any one time.
2: Oh, very nice. What does it actually mean?
10: Well, there are no hostilities. The little fellow is comfortable and filled with a mellow calm.
2: Isn't technology marvellous?
10: Oh. He's quite excited now. He just wants to have fun and he feels like a girl.
2: Of course he does. He's enjoying the exploring. See, just doing something can make you feel better. Put some colour in your cheeks, doesn't it, Karen?
8: Yes, sir. Excuse me.
10: Oh. Hold on, everyone. Look. We're getting visuals through the Bagel.
2: Oh, let's have a look.
10: There. Dust. Loads of it. And if I turn on the revolving upper bagel, we can see dust all around for 360 degrees. And we can speed it up.
6: He doesn't look very steady.
10: Oh, he's equipped with the finest double-shock PK-90 absorbers, combined with an automatic inflatable quad track, which allows him to cover any terrain.
6: He's stuck.
10: No, he'll just be collecting samples. Resting.
2: Your bagel sounds a little depressed, Clive.
10: Well, I think he needs a little help. He's in a rut.
12: Sounds like that bagel is overheating.
6: Put him in a toaster where he belongs.
10: He just needs a little nudge.
6: He just needs stuffing with cream cheese.
10: Sir, all we need is someone to give him a little push out of the rut, that's all. He costs £53 million, it's the least we could do.
2: Okay, volunteers please to beam down to the planet. Karen, fancy a trip?
4: I'm not really feeling...
2: Nonsense. Think of it as a holiday. Do you the world a good.
13: Beam her down, Jackson.
12: Okay, sir.
4: What are you doing? I can't go down there in my condition.
7: They'll never suspect us if you do this. No pregnant woman in her right mind would take on a mission as fraught with danger as beaming down to an unknown planet. It's a brilliant diversion.
4: Oh! Do you think?
1: 2 p.m. Recently pregnant Karen Trex has been beamed down to the unexplored planet to reactivate the £53 million planetary probe.
10: Okay, Karen, can you see the bagel?
4: Yes.
10: Can you see at the back of the bagel there's a panel of flashing buttons?
4: Yes.
10: What I want you to do is to reach towards the buttons, avoid them, and give the bagel a little push.
4: Okay.
10: Now let the bagel work his magic.
4: It's not doing much. Oh no! Hold on, it just flicked a pebble.
12: I'm getting some strange readings here, Clive. I'm not sure what you mean.
10: It's dust. It's just dust. Right, Karen, plan B. Take the satellite dish we've given you and attach it to your head.
12: Clive, that's a lot of dust now.
6: It's a dust storm.
4: Oh! My foot's stuck!
13: Repeat that, Karen.
4: My foot's stuck in a rock!
13: Oh, dear, dear. She's gone the same way as the bagel. volunteers, please, to go down here with Karen and Nudge.
6: Nobody's going down there.
12: Patterson's right. That storm's coming in fast. We've got to beam them back.
6: Them?
12: Look, Karen and the bagel.
4: Oh, my God.
13: Stop. Yeah. Don't worry, Karen. It's just the dust storm.
4: No, there's something else. I can see. Oh, my God.
13: Karen? Karen, are you there?
12: The storm's blocking the signal. I can't look on.
10: Well, try harder. We really need to beam that bagel back.
12: And Karen?
10: Karen, yes, but especially the bagel because it costs £53 million.
7: I'm counting on you, Jackson. In all my years as captain, I have never, I repeat, never lost a bagel. I've burnt a tea cake. That was bad enough.
12: You're forgetting your crew, sir.
7: Oh, no, I've lost loads of them.
1: After several minutes of trying, the crew have a glimmer of hope. As Stuart Jackson manages to beam back an enormous quantity of dust.
10: Dust, sir.
7: Yes, I can see that. Can you see anything else?
12: There. What's that?
7: Is it? It is!
13: Hooray!
10: Hello. Are you all right? Oh. He's working! Come on, little one. Let's go to the lab and analyse all this lovely dust you've brought up.
12: What about Karen? She's stuck. She's stuck in the dust storm.
10: I should have told her to wear an oxygen suit.
1: Things do not look good for communications expert Karen Trex. The storm has engulfed the whole of Runcorn, making contact impossible. Captain Gordon Taylor has no choice but to order a full-scale emergency code red rescue alert and immediately sounds the alarm. Like all Federation craft, the really invincible 3 is fitted with a deep space reconnaissance vehicle as standard. The highly manoeuvrable, compact but rarely used craft is nicknamed the Ferret, not only on account of its ability to get in and out of any hole, but also because it smells a bit.
12: Lean back. This is going to be one hell of a kick.
6: Oh, well done, Jackson. We'll push it to the planet, shall we? Move over, I'll drive.
12: No, I'll drive.
6: Get out of the way!
7: I must say, it's heartening to see you all so enthusiastic for a change. I was right, wasn't I? All you need is to do something. Get the blood pumping.
12: Your fingernails! Oh, they're like claws.
7: Jackson, let Patterson drive. God knows she's wanted to run a ship long enough.
6: Thank you, sir.
7: Where's Clive got to?
14: Clive! Sorry, sir. I was just analysing the dust. Really, it's fascinating.
7: Not now, Clive. There's a crew member to save.
1: Although the crew appear to have beaten off the illness that leaves them tired, listless, and not up to much, another plague, much more virulent, is about to strike.
7: What's going on? I can't see.
6: It's the dust storm, sir. Obliterating the view from the windows, sir.
7: Windows? I can't see any windows.
6: That's your hair, sir. Obliterating the view through your eyes.
7: Is it? Well, yes, you're right. It's growing remarkably quickly. Patterson, could you hold it out of my eyes for me?
6: I'm trying to land the craft.
7: Well, let Jackson do that. I trust his oily hands with the ship, but not with my hair.
6: But I could be in charge of the craft.
7: Damn it, Patterson, you're my second in command. Take charge of my fringe.
6: Oh.
7: That's better. Ow, what's those nails?
5: Landing now, sir.
7: Jackson, did you shave this morning?
5: Yes, sir.
7: You've got a good inch of growth there. Just because there's a life to save doesn't mean we have to let standards slip.
1: 15 minutes later, they've landed on the planet's surface. But nobody is going anywhere.
10: How would you like it, sir?
7: I don't know.
10: How about a bob?
7: Look, whatever's simplest, Clive. It's growing as fast as you cut it.
10: I might set up a salon. I could call it Clive's. Something for the weekend, sir?
12: Shouldn't we be rescuing Karen?
7: Don't worry, Jackson. Karen is our highest priority. Oh, my God, I'm going grey. What's happening to me? Clive, what's the science on this?
10: What?
7: Why is my hair going grey?
10: Don't know.
6: Yes, you do.
10: What?
6: He knows.
10: I don't. What I do know is the science of healthy hair, and I've been developing... Hang on.
15: I've been developing a high-strength, salon-quality hair serum that eliminates the signs of aging.
6: Stop stalling, Clive. You know what this is about. I can see it in your eyes.
7: Clive, I demand to know why my eyebrows need plaiting.
10: It's all perfectly normal, sir.
6: Normal? Have you seen these fingernails?
14: Yes. Would you like a manicure?
6: Tell us what's happening, or they're going to start burrowing into your skull.
14: All right. It's the dust. The dust we've all been inhaling.
6: The dust you brought up with your bloody bagel.
14: Yes, well, I analysed it and it turns out there's some new life in it.
7: New life?
14: Yes. New life.
6: What sort of new life?
14: A bacteria.
6: Bacteria?
14: Yes, bacteria. Or, if you like, a plague.
6: Plague?
14: And there's certainly no apathy in this one. In fact, your bodies are developing at an alarming rate, hence the fingernails and the rapid hair growth, or in Stuart's case, the hair loss.
12: What? I'm going bald?
14: Yeah, there's a widening patch on the top of your head.
6: Oh, yes, there is.
14: It's pretty bad.
12: All right.
14: Clearly, as you grow older, you are destined to lose your hair.
6: We're growing old?
7: This is terrible. Why didn't you tell us?
14: Well, I did try to tell you, but you were all wrapped up with getting Karen.
6: Bugger Karen, we're getting old.
14: Every day is about half a year in your body's natural lifespan. So as I'm saying this, you might notice more lines appearing on your face. Or thighs dropping at an alarming rate.
6: Oh my God!
14: What's also interesting is that the dust itself is made up of, wait for it, bones. Bones of ancient life, long since wiped out. This planet was once teeming with life. But it was destroyed by a bacteria that made everything age so fast. Species died out before they could reproduce. And that bacteria is alive and well. Congratulations, sir. You have discovered new life.
7: Well, I want it destroyed.
14: But you can't do that. This pioneering breakthrough you've been waiting for. You can even name it after yourself. Imagine a horrible new disease called Captain Gordon Taylor. Or if you could prefer, I could name it. How about Accelerated Time Syndrome that would lead to rapid aging and certain death within years? Or for short, ATSTWLTRACDWY.
6: In the time it took you to say that, I have lost my youth. We need to get out of here. Now!
12: Can't leave Karen.
7: Oh, he's right, Patterson.
6: Sir, listen to me. I'm 32 now. I still have a good few years in me. Right now, I still fit in this leather skirt. In a few hours' time, I might not.
7: You do seem to be filling out a little.
6: Right, that's decided.
16: Captain, please. We can't leave Karen.
17: I don't know. It's a tricky one. There are four of us and one of her. As your captain, I must weigh up one life against four lives with rapidly sagging buttocks. It's serious, serious stuff. can someone pass me those nasal hair clippers?
4: Just a minute. Just a minute. Clive, how come you've not got it?
16: What?
4: The plague. Look at him. He looks the same as he ever did.
16: That's true, Clive.
4: Spit it out now or I'll blow your brains out.
16: Well, I took the antidote.
4: Antidote?
16: Yes.
4: Why didn't you tell us there was an antidote?
16: Well, you didn't ask. And I wanted to see what happened. And it is fascinating. And it needs to be documented.
4: Where's the antidote? Get me the antidote!
16: It's in the lab. It's back on the ship. Back to the ship, people! Clive, I won't forget this. This is a court-martial offence.
18: Wait, wait. We can't just leave her. There's something you don't know about Karen. She's
4: what?
18: Karen's pre...
4: Spit it out, Jackson. Let's hear it. Are you even man enough to say it?
18: Karen's she's pretty.
16: She is, Jackson, but I'm not sure that's the reason to give her special treatment. If she was ugly, should we leave her? We do not discriminate here. Let's get the hell out of here. This whole trip has been an absolute disaster. And you, Clive, there's only one word for it. You are a lunkhead.
14: A lunkhead?
16: It means fool, lame brain, or idiot.
19: Hello?
16: Oh, my God. There's something out there.
19: Can you let me in?
16: Whatever it is, don't let it in. If it's new life, I don't want it. No, I've had enough of you, new life.
14: I think it's Karen, sir.
16: Think? No, no, think. No, no, I need more than that, Clive. I don't want scientific speculation. I want facts.
19: Please, can I come in?
14: It's Karen, sir.
4: Can we just get out of here?
18: Wait, I'm opening the doors.
4: I need to get some moisturiser.
18: You don't get out of the way. You'll need more than moisturiser.

0: All right, Karen.
1: Dust. All the dust. But something else out there. I saw something. There's something.
2: There's no time for that now, Karen. We've got to go. Just tell her, Clive.
0: Karen, there's a plague. That's why Stuart's going bald. Why Patterson's got crow's feet.
3: I've not got crow's feet.
0: Why the captain's got a ponytail, and that'll be why you've got...
2: Good Lord, Karen, your belly's swollen up like a beach ball. What have you been eating out there?
3: Oh, for God's sake.
1: I saw something. A light coming through, like a figure. Then? Well, I passed out. Then I woke up. Then I passed out again. I woke up, passed out. Then I woke up.
0: She's passed out.
3: She'll wake up.
0: Sounds like she's found some new life, sir.
2: I don't care. Look, liver spots. And I'm right out of razors. I want to get as far from this planet as possible. I want all the dust everywhere removed. Get the Hoover out. I never want to see any more dust.
4: Captain Gordon Taylor and his crew return to the ship, wiser, but 8 months older than when they left.
1: A light. I saw a light. There's something.
2: Karen, glad to have you back. How are you feeling?
1: Can I have a tomato juice? And a packet of salt and vinegar crisps and a large pickled onion.
2: I'm not sure...
1: Now!
2: Jackson, could you sort all that out for her?
0: I'll give it a go.
5: This is your chance to redeem yourself, Clive 55. Give us your diagnosis.
0: I'm afraid, sir, she's picked something up.
5: Not another plague?
0: Not exactly a plague, something more, well... Let's just say it's sexually transmitted.
5: Good Lord, what has she been doing?
0: Sorry, Karen, I couldn't...
6: I just want some crisps! And a pickled onion. It's no big deal.
0: What the hell's the matter with her?
7: It must be the shock, sir, of being stranded on the...
5: You're just an engineer, Jackson. Let's hear what the doctor has to say.
3: Oh, for God's sake, sir, look at her. She's pregnant.
5: Don't be ridiculous. She can't be pregnant. Go on, doctor.
0: Well, I've done a scan, sir. There is definitely a baby in Karen's belly.
5: But there can't be. We are a tight unit here. We don't do babies. We don't do intimacy of any sort. The rules are very clear on this matter.
3: It appears they have been broken, sir.
5: Well... Who would do such a thing?
3: Well, Karen, for one, must be a suspect.
5: I find this hard to believe.
3: Jackson? What? You know what?
5: Hold on just a minute. Let's think this through.
3: Let's not, sir.
5: She wasn't pregnant when she went down to the planet, but when she came back...
7: You mean maybe she got pregnant on the planet? Karen, you saw something on the planet, you say?
6: Oh, yes. Yes, a light. There was something.
3: She was hallucinating.
7: And a figure. You said there was a figure.
6: Yep, a figure. There was a figure. Like a glowing, a beatific glowing figure. Rainbow.
3: Please.
6: And it spoke to me. It said, Karen.
7: In a booming voice.
6: Yes. Karen.
3: You said that you passed out.
6: Then I passed out.
7: And when she woke... She was with child. Good Lord.
3: Tell me you're not going to believe that. Please, before one of us dies.
5: Well, it's possible. It's as good as any other explanation.
3: What, like Jackson and Karen had sex?
5: Oh, I find that hard to believe. I trust Karen, and I doubt she would jeopardise her career in the fleet with such trivial urges.
7: True enough.
5: And as for Jackson, yeah, he's incapable of it. I mean, look at him. He couldn't father a child.
7: No, it's true.
5: And there are several hours unaccounted for, during which Karen has no memory, plenty of time to be,
3: rogered by a deity.
6: It wasn't like that, Melissa. It was more of a miracle conception.
5: A miracle conception?
7: A virgin birth.
5: A virgin birth.
7: And one thing's for sure, sir. If she is giving birth to some sort of god, there'll definitely be a fleet commendation in it for
5: you. Yes. You're right, just... Hang on. The prophecy. Of course.
6: What prophecy?
5: The prophecy of Steve. Could it be, all those years ago, is this it?
3: Are you going to tell us what you're talking about?
5: No. No, I'm not. Not yet. But soon. All I will say is what is about to happen, people, is beyond our simple comprehension. There are no words to describe... Well, in fact, at times like this, a good captain would have a perfect word, a rousing word, to sum up what's going on here. Right now, Karen is going to need a lot of support through this difficult time, and I suggest we all repair to my quarters for a little bonding musical therapy. Everyone, bring your instruments. Except for Karen.
6: Oh.
5: You sit this one out. Lie on the floor. So loll about and do some breathing. Okay, everyone. Soft and gentle. One, two, three. Good. Keep it nice and light. Fluffy pieces. Remember, the baby can hear everything.
4: And so, another hard day on the spaceship draws to a close.
5: Are you breathing with the music, Karen?
1: Yes, sir.
4: The challenges in space are infinite. What happens next, nobody knows. In The Spaceship, Captain Gordon Taylor is played by James Fleet. Stuart Jackson by Paul Barnhill. Karen Trex by Rosie Cavaliero. Melissa Patterson by Emily Joyce. And Clive 55 by Neil Warhurst. The narrator is Nicholas Bolton. The Spaceship is written by Paul Barnhill and Neil Warhurst and is directed by Sally Avens.

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1: Choo-choo Charlie was his name, we hear.
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0: 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Quiet Please for tonight is called Little Visitor. All I know is there was a train wreck. I don't even remember the train wreck, but they told me about that afterward in the hospital. 20 years ago seems a long time when you just say it. But after all, it was only 1928, wasn't it? The year after Lindbergh flew the Atlantic, remember? I don't remember, of course. I don't remember anything before the train wreck. Amnesia, they call it. Just like they have on the radio and the soap operas, only when it happens to you, it's very rough not having any childhood to remember. You just think about that for a minute. Think how dull your life would be if you hadn't any school days to remember, if you didn't have any memories of your kid friends. Oh, I've heard you talk about them, comparing notes with other people, laughing, sometimes being very sad when you think of somebody you knew in the eighth grade, and maybe he died in Guadalcanal or someplace. Maybe some of my kid friends did, too. When you get to talking about your childhood memories, and all I can remember back to is a hospital with my head hurting and a lot of people asking me questions that made it hurt worse. So I walk away, and sometimes I cry a little. Grown man crying. Grown man. I don't even know how old I am. I don't know who I am. Really, though, I'm not full of self-pity all the time. I try to take in my stride. But a thing like this leaves scars. Worse than the one on the back of my head. The name I use is Smith. The doctors at the hospital gave me that name. They gave me my first name, too, which I don't specially like. But the fellow who suggested it was friendly and good to me. So I go through life carrying Ulysses for a first name. Well, the doctor was a sentimental buzzard or something, and he was thinking about the old Greek Ulysses who had to wander so far before he finally found his home. Well, I'd wander too, he said, and maybe it'd be a lucky name because old Ulysses finally got home. Maybe I'd get home someday too. So, I'm Ulysses. And I haven't found home yet. I've made a home, of course. Marjorie and I were married 2 years ago, and it's all right. But I'd like to find my real home sometime. And remember, I'm a locksmith by trade. They taught me at the hospital. I'm not a very good one, just a journeyman. Of course, you don't really have to be such a high-powered expert like Courtney that died the other day was to get by in this trade. Most of the work you're called on for is simple, making a key, unlocking somebody's luggage, things like that. When a job's too tough for me, there are other locksmiths in town. Well, I get by. Then there's a lot of time to think and try to remember. I keep thinking about kids. The ones I must have played with when I was a kid. And this time of the year, I get to thinking about coasting on a hill somewhere. And I do my best to remember a hill and remember who was with me, but it's always the same. I can't remember. Last Thursday night, I was working in the shop on a late job. A fellow left a little safe with me. He'd lost the combination. He wasn't sure what was inside it, and he was going away and wanted to get it open. So I put in a little overtime. Fella said he didn't mind paying for it. So I was all alone. It was close to 12, and I was pretty tired. A long day. I thought I heard somebody at the door, and I looked around. There wasn't anybody. I looked at the clock then and saw what time it was, and the safe had turned stubborn on me, so I decided to call it a day. I knew Marjorie would be having fits anyway at me being at the shop so late. I was just slipping into my coat when the door opened. Yeah, sure, it was locked. But it opened. And there was a kid standing in the doorway, grinning at me.
1: Hi.
0: How'd you get that door open, son?
1: Just opened.
0: Why, I locked it.
1: It opened. What you doing?
0: Well, what are you doing this time of night?
1: Nothing.
0: Hadn't you better be home?
1: Nah.
0: Your mother will be looking for you.
1: I haven't got any mother.
0: And your father?
1: I haven't got any father either.
0: But you get along home.
1: What you doing?
0: Well, I was trying to open the safe. Scram now.
1: Is it full of money?
0: I don't know what's in it. Go on, beat it, son. I'm going to turn out the lights and close up.
1: All right.
0: Want me to walk down the corner someplace with you?
1: Which way you going?
0: That way.
1: Nah, I don't go that way.
0: Well, you get along home.
1: Okay. So long.
0: Well, I was naturally a little concerned about a kid of that age. He looked to be about 8, running around the streets at midnight. So I snapped the lights off quickly and stepped out the door to catch up with him. When I got outside, there wasn't a sign of him. Well, I got to worrying, but what could I do? So I walked on home, and just like I thought, Marjorie was sore.
2: I don't see why you can't get some kind of work that doesn't keep you up all night. Here you come in, night after night, at all hours.
0: Well, this is the first night I've worked since the week after Thanksgiving, huh?
2: Well, I don't see why you have to work nights at all.
0: Well, I don't like it either, dear, but a man's got to make a living.
2: Yeah, and a fine living it is, too, isn't it?
0: The best I can do, dear.
2: Next thing you know, you'll be asking me to go back to work again.
0: Now, Marjorie, you know better than that.
2: Well, I don't see any other way of getting any decent clothes.
0: I'm sorry, dear.
2: Oh, sorry.
0: You go on to bed, dear. Did you leave me anything to eat?
2: I went to the restaurant.
0: Oh, that's fine, dear. Did you have a good supper?
2: If you think I'm going to stand around and cook and slave for you all day long and then half the night on top of that, well, you've got another thing coming.
0: Of course, dear. You know, the funniest thing happened tonight.
2: Yeah, for instance.
0: Well, I was just getting ready to come home, and a little boy opened the door.
2: Sure, it wasn't a little girl, about 18.
0: It was a little boy.
2: Yeah.
0: About 8 years old.
2: Well, what'd he want?
0: Nothing. He just stood there a minute.
2: Oh, you'd think people could keep their breaths off the streets.
0: Yeah, that's what I thought. You know, he was the strangest kid, Marge.
2: How?
0: Well, I'm not sure.
2: Well, make up your mind.
0: Well, the clothes he wore, they were, you know, kind of old-fashioned.
2: Oh, how would you know?
0: That's right, Marjorie, I wouldn't know. I don't ever remember seeing any old-fashioned clothes. But I've seen pictures of them, I guess, or something. Anyway, he didn't look like other kids.
2: Oh, you and your kids. That's all you think about.
0: I wish we had a kid.
2: Well, I'm glad we haven't. One big lummox around here is plenty. There's a can of salmon in the cupboard. I'm going to bed.
0: I don't like salmon very well, but don't get me wrong. I love Marjorie. I know it's tough on her being married to a guy that just barely gets by at his trade. And I make allowances. Only I wish she'd be sweet just once in a while. Like she used to be when we were first married. I couldn't get that kid off my mind. I went to sleep and dreamed about him. I guess it was a salmon. I dreamed about him getting run over by a streetcar, falling in that ditch they're digging down to the powerhouse. Sound like an old woman, don't I? Well, you see, when you got the thing wrong with you that I have, that blackout, well, you see. Anyway, I remember how the dream ended. Well, I saw the kid standing in front of me in those funny old-fashioned clothes, and he spoke to me.
3: Don't you worry about me, Ulysses. I'll be seeing you.
0: And I woke up with a start. And I could have sworn that boy was standing alongside the bed in the half dark. But when I turned on the light, there was nobody there. Marjorie says, for Pete's sake, if I can't sleep, at least let her sleep.

0: and I guess I wasn't very surprised at that. The safe turned out to be a much tougher job than I expected, and I couldn't pry it open. I worked till about 10, and I know now why I did. I was expecting a kid to pop in. The ideas a fella gets. I stay away from talking to kids, you see, because I don't know how to talk to them. I can't talk their language. I don't know it. But this little devil, there was something about him that made me feel we could sort of talk brother talk to each other. Something familiar about him, if you see what I mean. I kind of felt that I really knew him. Well, he didn't show up. Saturday, I worked all day. No luck with the safe. The man was getting pretty impatient because he was leaving town the following Tuesday. He wanted to see what was in it. You know, in this business, you run into people like that. A closed door or a locked strong box, they got more curiosity than that cat. Well, he said keep on, so I did. I figured even if Marjorie didn't like my being away at the shop all the time, she'd feel better when she saw the overtime money the job was going to pay. So I worked Sunday. I don't know how he got in. Maybe I did leave the door unlocked. But there he was, grinning at me.
1: Haven't you got it open yet?
0: What are you doing here?
1: Can I watch you?
0: Well, you sure you ought to be here?
1: Sure.
0: What's your name?
1: Jeffrey.
0: Jeffrey what?
1: Jeffrey Briggs.
0: My name's Ulysses.
1: Ain't either.
0: Sure it is.
1: You made that up.
0: Oh, it's my name.
1: Okay. But I bet it ain't.
0: Well, it is.
1: All right. Haven't you got that thing open yet?
0: Yeah, it's a harder job than I thought.
1: I used to open boxes and things.
0: You did?
1: You bet. I opened one once that had a lot of money in it.
0: Good.
1: $2.
0: What'd you do with the $2?
1: I spent it.
0: What kind of box was this, Jeffrey?
1: It was green. Kind of tin. It was my grandfather's.
0: And he had you open it for him?
1: Oh, no. He didn't know it.
0: Oh, I see.
1: And he didn't know the $2 was in it.
0: Well, don't you think it was bad to take your grandfather's money?
1: Why? He didn't know it was there.
0: Mm-hmm. Well,
1: you know how I opened the box?
0: How?
1: I hid it.
0: Well, you can't open a safe that way, Jeffrey.
1: I bet you can.
0: No, you can't.
1: I bet you.
0: I'll show you.
1: You see? You see? Ooh, look what's inside it. It's money. It's money. It's $1,000,000. Hey, does the man know the money's in there?
0: I know, son. He doesn't.
1: Oh, goody, goody. Then you can keep it, can't you?
0: The boy's eager eyes followed every move I made when I counted that money. There was $53,000. There was an old notebook and a half a dozen letters. That was all. I guess I sat there quite a while, holding the thick pile of bills and thinking. And Jeffrey's eyes never left my face. He didn't say a word. But he didn't need to. I'd heard him once.
1: You can keep it, can't you?
0: And then the telephone rang. Hello? Oh, hello, Mr. Murphy. Yes, I just got it open. Yes, you can come over and pick it up whenever you want to. What? No. No, there wasn't anything in it except an old notebook and some letters. No, not a thing. And then I put down the phone, and I turned back to Jeffrey. Jeffrey wasn't there. But from somewhere, not far away, I heard him laughing. Fit to kill. I was surprised how easy it was. Mr. Murphy never questioned me. He paid me, and I took my pay home and gave it to Marjorie, and she bought a new dress. She even kissed me. But the $53,000, that I put in my bottom bureau drawer under my shirts. I don't know what I intended to do with it. Maybe I was going to give it to Murphy. Maybe not. I don't know, really. I

0: I know what I did, of course. You've come to that. As a matter of fact, what I thought about most was Jeffrey. An innocent kid. And he'd led me into this. He didn't see anything wrong about it. What kind of man is he going to grow up to be? Oh, yes, I dreamed. I dreamed lots of things, but mostly about a small boy in old-fashioned clothes who taught me how to be a thief. Jeffrey didn't come to the shop again. And it was the following Wednesday, last Wednesday, that I discovered the money was gone. I thought at once of the boy. If he could get into my shop, why couldn't he get into the house? He'd stolen $2. What I'd taken was just more money to him. But I discovered what had become of the money. At breakfast.
1: I think you ought to have some new shirts, Ulysses.
0: Then my heart nearly stopped. That was all she said. That was all, but it was enough. I don't think my face gave me away. Well, maybe it did, because she said one more thing just as I was leaving.
1: Is there a reward for stolen money, Ulysses?
0: So it was Marjorie, of course. And I knew what would happen. Whatever Marjorie's fault, she was honest, straight-laced, fiercely honest. She wouldn't hesitate a moment to turn me in if she thought I'd stolen. Well, I had stolen. I'd thought about giving the money back to Murphy, as I told you, but now it was too late. If I confessed to Marjorie and asked her for the money to give it back, well, in Marjorie's mind, the crime had been committed. She'd see that I was punished for it. The only thing that prevented her now was the fact that she didn't know where it had come from. If she found out, when she found out, there was no way out. And, head down, thinking furiously, I was unaware for a moment of the 8-year-old skipping gaily by my side.
2: Hey, where are you going?
0: Why, hello, Jeffrey.
2: Hi.
0: Where'd you come from?
2: I was just walking along. You going to your shop?
0: I guess so.
2: You know where I'm going?
0: Where?
2: I'm going coasting.
0: Jeffrey, listen.
2: What?
0: Jeffrey, you know, the money.
2: You still got it?
0: No.
2: Who's got it?
0: I think my wife has.
2: Yeah, that's bad, isn't it?
0: Yes, it is.
2: I wouldn't let anybody take my money.
0: I didn't want her to take this money.
2: Well, I'm going coasting. So long.
0: Wait a minute, Jeffrey.
2: I can't wait. The kids are waiting for me up on Normal Hill.
0: Where?
2: On Normal Hill. Hey, did she really take it?
0: I'm afraid she did.
2: Well, why don't you stab her?
0: What?
2: I stabbed an Indian once. Made him dead.
0: An Indian?
2: Oh, it was only my sister's doll. But I played it was an Indian. I stabbed it. Stab, stab, stab. Well, so long.
0: Jeffrey.
2: Here, you take my pocket knife.
0: Well, what for?
2: In case you want to stab her. It'll make her dead. Goodbye.
0: Jeffrey, wait.
2: I'll see you up on Normal Hill, huh?
0: I keep wishing Marjorie hadn't come to the shop that afternoon. I wish she hadn't seen the safe lying there on the workbench where Murphy had left it because it was useless. I wish she hadn't accused me point blank of stealing that money. Because maybe I wouldn't have stabbed her and made her dead. But I did, and I left her there in the locked shop with Jeffrey's pocket knife alongside her. And I went home and I turned the house upside down looking for the money. But I couldn't find it. I didn't have very much of my own, but I bought a ticket and I got on a train. And finally I got off. I didn't know what to do. I had breakfast and I started to walk around the town of Kalamazoo, Michigan. I don't know why I got off the train there, you see. I just got off. I walked down Portage Street and that name seemed so familiar. I saw a man crossing a street and I said to myself, that man's name is Harry Oswald. How did I know that? I walked along a lot of streets, and then I was on a street called Davis Street, and kids were coasting down a big high hill on the other side of the street, and I felt funny all of a sudden. I called to one of the kids, and I said, hey, kid, what's the name of that hill? And the kid came closer. And it was Jeffrey. And he said,
2: "Hi, mister. You came home, huh?"
0: And I said again, "What's the name of that hill?"
2: "Well, that's Normal Hill, mister. Where I said I'd meet you. Don't you remember?"
0: And I turned away. And suddenly everything was familiar to me. I knew where I was. I remembered Normal Hill. And the West Street Hill where we used to go sometimes and riding a bobsled hitched on to Britt McElroy's old reel. And I turned and walked up the steps of a house there on Davis Street and I opened the door and I said, "Hello, Aunt Nellie." And Aunt Nellie jumped up and spilled her crocheting on the floor and she said just what I knew she was going to say.
1: "Why, Jeffrey Briggs, you haven't changed a particle."
0: And then she fainted. Well, it took a lot of explanation how I'd lost my memory and all that. And she told me about
1: the time you broke open your grandfather's strong box.
0: And about the other time.
1: When you stabbed your sister's doll and came and told us you'd made her dead.
0: And we had a nice visit together. And then I came away. Yes, I'm going back and give myself up. What else can I do? Aunt Nellie would never know that Ulysses Smith was once... I said I'd wondered what kind of a man little Jeffrey would grow up to be. Well, you know now. He grew up to be a thief and a murderer. I guess I am the only man in the world that was haunted by himself.

0: You have listened to Quiet Please, which is written and directed by Willis Cooper. Ulysses, the man who talked to you, was Ernest Chappell. And Michael Artist was young Jeffrey. Audrey Christie was Marjorie. And Aunt Nellie was played by Charmaine Allen. The accompanying music for Quiet Please is composed and played by Albert Berman. And now for a word about next week's Quiet Please, here is our writer-director, Willis Cooper.
1: Next week, I have a story for you called The Room Where the Ghosts Lived. That is, if ghosts do live. Maybe we'll find out next week.

0: And so, until next week at this time, I am quietly yours, Ernest Chapman. Quiet Please comes to you from New York. 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

0: Speed Gibson of the International Secret Police.
1: Stealing zero.

0: speed, Clint and Barney, disguised as Tibetan shepherds, go to the pass of the Iron Dagger with Chief Tipo and his men in similar disguise and silently surround the house on the cliff which they believe shelters the octopus. Tipo is still uncertain as to whether the newcomer is Paul Meunier, the scientist, or the octopus. But when the scientist is seen through a window, Chief Tipo is shocked to see that he has altered in appearance since he last saw him. This appears to be definite proof that the octopus, unable to hide his features with a mask, has resorted to makeup as a disguise. Instantly, the signal for attack is given, and the boys break into the mysterious house.
1: Keep those windows covered while we go through this door, men.
2: I will see that no one escapes by the windows, Mr. Barlow. Stand ready, men. No one must leave this house.
3: Well, I can't get through this door, Clint. Must be barred from the other side. Open the door!
1: We'll have to break it down, Speed. Barney.
4: Yeah, Clint?
1: Take five of these men and go look for a heavy log or something that might make a good battering ram.
4: Why don't you just shoot the latch off?
1: That won't help if the door is barred.
4: If you ask me, a battering ram won't help either. That door looks like it's 10 feet thick.
3: Hey, fellas, listen. Sounds like somebody's going to open the door from the inside.
4: Huh?
1: Yes, you're right, Speed. Stand back, everyone, and keep your guns ready. Now, Speed, get out of range.
3: Okay, Clint.
5: Gentlemen, what is the meaning of all this?
3: It's Meunier himself.
4: Meunier? You mean the octopus.
1: Now, quiet, everyone.
5: Why, some of you are Americans, and yet you appear to be Tibetans. I do not understand.
6: You'll understand soon enough. Keep them covered, Barney. We'll go inside.
3: Me too, Clint?
6: Yes, B, but take no chances. You're looking at the most dangerous criminal alive.
5: Are you all insane?
6: You others wait outside. But one of you get Chief Tipo and bring him to us immediately.
7: Yes, I go get him now.
6: No. Inside, Speed and Barney. But keep him covered every second. Don't let him get near you.
5: Oh, please, just one moment. I demand to know what you're doing here. Why you are treating me as a criminal.
3: Because you are one, Octopus.
5: Octopus? Is the boy mad? What does he mean, Octopus?
4: Let me muss that guy up a little, Clint. What are you letting him get away with this act for? We've been trailing this devilfish halfway around the world. And then when we catch him, we stand here arguing.
6: Now, hold on, Bonnie. It's because we've been trailing the octopus for so long that we don't want to make a mistake now.
5: Ah, and it is a serious mistake you are making, gentlemen, whoever or whatever you are. If you have come here to rob me, you will find little to interest you. I am a scientist. My inventions would be of no value to you.
3: You're not a scientist. You're the octopus, world criminal number one.
5: Criminal? It is a crime to work on experiments which will benefit the world.
4: Don't give us that stuff. Why don't you let me put the handcuffs on him, Clinton? Stop all this chattering.
6: Much as I'd like to, Barney, we can't make an official move until Chief Tipo returns.
3: Why not?
6: Because he's our star witness, Speed. He saw this man in Nag Chukar. He saw him again through the window a few minutes ago and remarked at the change in his appearance. Now, if Tipo noticed a more marked change when he faces the octopus, we have definite proof that we have our man. And until we have that proof, we can't make an arrest.
5: Arrest? You mean to arrest me? What for? What crime have I committed? How dare you break into my house and accuse me of such things? The Tibetan government shall hear of this. The officials guaranteed me complete privacy in my experiments here.
4: Yeah, you thought you had a nice soft spot here, didn't you, Octopus? Tibet, the forbidden land. Not many people come into this country. So you figured you could do whatever you wanted to here and nobody'd know anything about it until it was too late. But you didn't figure on the International Secret Police catching up with you, even after you tried to stall us in Nag Chukar.
5: You are Secret Police?
3: You bet we are. And don't try to tell us you didn't know it all along.
5: But I do not understand. Why should the Secret Police follow me to Tibet? Unless you are acting as agents for some country and wish to take my plans and specifications and use my inventions to conquer the world.
6: Why don't you drop this pretense, Octopus? You've had us backed up against the wall many a time. Why don't you admit defeat now? We're old enemies, you and I, and you've never fought me fair. But now, why can't you at least admit that I've beaten you?
5: Who are you?
6: Oh, you won't admit it, eh?
3: I'll tell you who he is, Octopus. He's Clint Barlow, ace operator of the secret police.
5: Oh, yes. Clint Barlow, I've heard of you. The man of mystery. The man who has solved more secret police cases than any other operator in the service.
4: You said it, and this'll be his biggest case. We'll wrap your tentacles around your neck, Octopus, and take you home to Chief Riley for a present.
5: I think you'll find you've made a bad mistake, gentlemen, when Chief Tipo arrives.
3: We'll find out soon enough, because here's Chief Tipo now.
2: What has happened, Mr. Barlow? Has your prisoner confessed yet?
5: No, he still insists that he's Paul Meunier.
7: Chief Tipo, I still cannot understand what is in back of all this, but I do know that these operators of the secret police believe me to be a notorious criminal, the Octopus. Will you kindly correct their mistaken belief?
3: Don't pay any attention to him, Chief Tipo. Just tell us how different he looks now from the last time you saw him in Nagchuka.
7: Tipo, think well. It will go hard with you if you accuse me falsely. What possible change can there be in my appearance?
2: But your hair is gray now.
4: Attaboy, Tipo. Don't let this guy scare you. He's the Octopus, all right. We just need the word from you to slap the cuffs on him.
7: You say my hair is gray. Do you remember it at, what was that place? Nagchuka?
2: Well, I had the impression...
7: Impression? But do you actually remember it?
2: No. Now that you speak of it...
6: Because you had a flying helmet on, Octopus. I saw that from our jail window as you took off. But why were you wearing a helmet? You didn't need it. You're in a closed plane.
3: He was wearing it as part of his disguise, I bet.
2: I remember now. You had aviation goggles on as well, Mr. Meunier.
4: Yeah, and why? So he could listen to the shortwave information that came in over the earphones concealed in his helmet. And them goggles were a darn good disguise. We've got you, Octopus.
7: Since this man was so well disguised, Chief Tipo, can you actually describe his appearance to these gentlemen who seem to be so desirous of arresting me? Beyond the general impression, as you call it, are you able to put your finger on any real change in my appearance?
2: Well, I...
6: Don't let him frighten you, Tipo. Whatever you say means everything to us.
7: And whatever he says means a good deal to Tipo as well. What is your answer, Tipo? Am I or am I not Paul Meunier?
2: I cannot say you are not Mr. Meunier.
3: What?
6: Do you realize what you're saying, Chief Tipo? Without your testimony, our whole case against this criminal collapses.
2: I know, Barlow. But I cannot be sure. I only saw Mr. Meunier at Nagchuka for a short time. Outside, glimpsing him through the window. I thought I saw a change in him, but now... Pinned down to the bare facts, I am not sure whether there is a change at all.
4: Well, I'll be... Oh, what's the use? I think I'll go someplace and start cutting paper dolls.
7: Ah, a very wise decision, my friend. Well, you have intruded on my privacy long enough. Ordinarily, I would not tolerate all this, but would report the whole matter to the Tibetan officials. However, since your interest seemed most sincere and worthy... I shall overlook the whole thing, providing such a stupid mistake does not occur again.
6: Oh, very well, Mr. Meunier. I assure you that we shall never make another mistake like this.
3: Clint, you mean you're going to let him get away with this? You're not going to rinse the Octopus even though Chief Tipo let you down?
6: We have no definite proof of the arrest, Speed.
3: But you don't need any. We've got enough circumstantial evidence to send this fellow up for 1,000 years.
6: Circumstantial evidence is not enough in Tibet. Besides that, Speed, I'm satisfied now that we've been trailing the wrong man. We've done Mr. Meunier a great injustice in thinking him the Octopus.
3: What?
6: Yes, and we'll go now, before causing him any further inconvenience.
3: But, Clint...
6: Order, Speed.
3: Yes, sir.
4: I feel the same way you do, kid, but we can't do nothing about it.
6: Stop mumbling, Barney, and get going.
7: I will see you gentlemen through the door.
2: I am sorry about this, Mr. Meunier. I would be the last person in the world to interfere with your work.
7: I know that, Chief Tipo. And I shall rely on you to see that this does not happen again. Good night, gentlemen.
6: Good night, Mr. Meunier.
4: Say, you lug. What's the idea of crawling out like a whipped poodle?
3: Why, Clint, we know he's the Octopus.
6: Yes, Speed. We've got to catch him red-handed. And right now, we've got to play dumb until we do catch him.
2: Mr. Barlow, you mean you still believe Mr. Meunier to be that criminal you were after?
6: I know he is, Tipo. And furthermore, we're going to stay in Tibet until we prove it.

0: You completely fooled them, Master.
1: Did you hear everything that was said, Kuan Wu?
0: Yes. And our men had their guns trained on them every instant, in case the secret police should not believe your acting.
1: It is well that they at least pretended to believe it, Wu. The entire house was surrounded by Tibetan police.
0: Pretended? Then you think they were not fooled?
1: Marlowe was not fooled, I'm sure of that, nor the boy, Speed Gibson. But whatever they may believe, they will receive no further help from Chief Tipo. I frightened that stupid fool so that he will not dare move a finger to aid our friends in any way. From now on, they must work alone.
0: But from what Barlow said at the last, I thought he was satisfied that you were not the man he was looking for.
1: Then you are almost as stupid as Tipo. I know Barlow too well to think that I fooled him even for a second. He knows who I am, all right. Now he's going to wait until he can prove it.
0: Then what is the next move, Master?
1: We must not make the mistake of waiting. I want Barlow and the others followed tonight, Kuan Wu. Learn where they are going to stay, whether they are going to return to Nagchuka or will stay in Lhasa, closer to the Pass of the Iron Dagger.
0: Yes, Master. I shall send a man after them at once.
1: Once I know their destination, then I can plan their destruction. But we must be careful. It must appear an accident. Paul Meunier must appear entirely innocent of whatever fate may overtake his tormentors.
0: It will be a pleasant pastime, Master, planning that fate.
1: Yes. Barlow thinks he has beaten me, does he? But the game is far from over. I have not yet played my trump card.

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1: bear.
0: Sugar Puffs.
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4: 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We bring you stories of the supernatural and the supernormal, dramatizing the fantasies and the mysteries of the unknown. 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We've all run the gamut, all of us, at various ages, of standing out from the crowd of humanity. 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And now, if you haven't already done so, turn off your lights now.
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6: Well, if you're that important, talk important money. $10,000 cash.
5: Very well. 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
6: Fenn Detective Agency. F-E-N-N.
5: Yes, yes, yes.
6: $500,000 stolen in broad daylight and no witnesses. A very clever criminal, whoever he is.
5: But surely you don't believe only one man has committed all these crimes.
6: Whenever there is greatness, even in crime, the answer is a man. One man.
5: 25 places robbed both sides of State Street. 25 stores robbed in the space of 30 minutes, and you talk of one man?
6: He's very clever.
5: No one man could rob 25 places, spreading over a distance of 3 blocks in the space of 30 minutes.
6: No?
5: Of course not. Banks and department stores and loan companies. Cash registers cleaned out. And not a clue, not a witness. The devil alone knows what this is all about.
6: The devil alone.
7: City morgue. Oh, hello, Chief. Yeah, he's been here 2 days in a row. Yeah, all he looks at is the bodies of the hit and run. Hey, listen, Chief. Here he comes now. Yeah. Okay, I'll try to find out. Yeah. Hiya, Mr. Finn. Early today, ain't you?
6: Quickly, show me the new ones.
7: Yeah, sure. Why not? The same kind?
6: Yes.
7: Okay. This one's name is... it's on the tag here. Morrison something. Relatives ain't claimed him yet. Look at him. Smashed up pretty, ain't he?
6: He never knew what struck him.
7: I'll say he didn't. The way that skull... well, I bet you he went out just like that.
6: I'm no longer interested in this one. Where's the next?
7: Coming up. Wait till I put this fella back on ice. Let me see. Where'd I put the dame? Oh, yeah, here she is. Kid. Whoever the rat was, his hair must have bust the front end of his crate. Look at her.
6: Yeah.
7: Ain't much of her left to tell who she was, is there? Only identification on her was her first name in a book. Let me see, Libby. Yeah, that's what it was, Libby. Gosh, if this was my girlfriend and any hit-and-run rat did this, I'd find him even if I... Hey, Mr. Finn, what's the matter? What are you laughing about? It ain't funny. The girl's face, it smashed her. What are you laughing about?
6: I know. Now I know.
8: Hold on there. I want to talk to you.
6: Are you talking to me, copper?
8: Oh, wise guy, huh? Listen, you, what's the idea of cross-examining everybody in this neighborhood?
6: Now, just a minute before you start using that nightstick. You better have a look at this.
8: Why, you're a private detective.
6: Oh, brilliant.
8: Well, no. How was I supposed to know that?
6: Well, you know it now. Tell me this. What do you know about the hit-and-run cases in this district?
8: Oh, that's bad, sir. But what can I do? Drunken rats driving without lights and giving no warning. We'll get them tonight, sir. Believe me, we will.
6: What do you mean?
8: There's going to be 10 squad cars touring this district.
6: Just a moment. One question. Have you been hearing any peculiar noises on your beat? Noises like an airplane motor when there wasn't anything in the sky?
8: Go on now. You're kidding me. Say, look at the time. I better get moving on me beat or the sergeant will be shooting his mouth off. Anything else I could tell you?
6: Yes. This restaurant we're in front of. Is it a good place to eat?
8: Yeah. Bill Lewis's place is okay. He's off in Washington, but his wife's running it. Nothing like the Ritz, but it's okay. Well, I'll be seeing you.
6: You're mistaken.
9: What'll you have, sir? Nice dinner?
6: Coffee.
9: Piece of nice fresh pie. Apple, peach, cherry.
6: Apple.
9: Yes, sir, right away.
10: I beg your pardon.
6: Where did you come from?
10: I followed you in. I wish to speak with you.
6: I don't want to buy anything.
10: I am not selling. Just like you, I am asking questions.
6: Eh?
10: I have been watching you. All afternoon, you have been asking many questions.
6: What's that to you?
10: I am a Bellini, Dr. Bellini. I live in this neighborhood. I am interested in whatever goes on in it.
6: Ah, glad to meet you, Doctor. Maybe you can tell me. Have you heard any unusual noises during the late afternoon and evening hours? A noise you couldn't quite locate or explain?
10: Noises? What noises? You are a detective.
6: Why do you ask that?
10: As a physician, I pride myself on my powers of observation. You are a detective, eh, my friend?
6: Yes.
10: Then come with me. Do not raise your voice now. This gun in my pocket will kill you. Walk slowly toward the door. Make no noise. Now, open the door and step outside. I advise discretion. I will be close behind you. Now, walk beside me down the street. A gun in your side and you laugh? Why do you laugh? Tell me.
6: I've been looking for you, Dr. Bellini.
10: Yeah? Why?
6: I must know your secret. I must.
10: Very well. But there is a price to pay.
6: Price? What is your price?
10: Death. So, now we will not be disturbed, Mr.
6: Fenn. Mark Fenn.
10: Mark Fenn. The man who is willing to die to learn my secret.
6: I'll take my chances. Just tell me, how did you do it?
10: But first I will ask you questions. You are either a very clever man, Mr. Fenn, or a very lucky one. How did you suspect it was only one man?
6: I knew. It had to be one man.
10: But how did you correlate the missing money and the dead in the streets?
6: 30 minutes to collect $500,000 and cover 25 stores. I knew you'd have to move fast. I figured someone would get hurt.
10: You are very clever.
6: You did do it, didn't you?
10: Come, I will show you. You will be the first to know. And the last. Here. Sit here.
6: Yes, yes.
10: Now, what do you see in my hand, Mark Fenn?
6: A bottle. It's full of oil.
10: Not oil, you blind fool. Power, the key to the world. Listen to me, Mark Fenn. One drop of this in the world is mine. You believe, Mark Fenn? You believe what I tell you?
6: But what does that stuff do? You've got to tell me.
8: Speed. That's what it gives. Speed. Faster, faster, faster. Every atom in me faster. You do believe, Mark Fenn. You've got to believe.
6: But what? I don't understand it. What does that stuff do to me?
8: Oh, you fool. Why don't you listen?
6: But
8: speed. That's what it gives me. Speed. Every physical process, every mental activity, it speeds them up 10-20 times the normal rate. Faster, faster. Every molecule. Listen. The average man walks 3 miles an hour. One drop of this, and I walk 60 miles an hour. Now you know my secret. A chemical which speeds up my activities until I am a god among men. A drop of this, one drop, and I walk and I run and I talk and I think 20 times faster than any other man in the world.
6: Oh, no, that can't be.
8: No? Then watch. I drink.
6: Doctor. Dr. Bellini. Where are you, Doctor? Where are you? Bellini. Bellini, what are you talking about? What are you saying? I don't understand. Stop it. Bellini. You went away. Where? What happened to you? Why do you talk like that?
8: I told you all physical, mental processes speed up. Wait a second. Chemical effect will wear off completely.
6: That stuff, it makes you talk fast, is that it?
8: There. Effect is worn off. I'm back to normal rate again.
6: Where did you go? Where?
10: To prove to you that what I say is true. Look what I have in my hand.
6: Diamonds. Diamond necklace. Where did you...
10: From the window of that jewelry store 3 blocks away.
6: You were there and back in these few seconds?
10: 20 times faster than any man can run, I ran in those few seconds. 20 times faster than any man can think, I thought in those few seconds. Now, do you believe, Mark?
6: It was you moving at 100 miles an hour that knocked down those people and killed them. It was you moving so fast, they were not hurt. Though they were hurt, but not you.
8: Yes, it was I.
6: It was you moving so fast they couldn't see you who took that $500,000 in cash from those stores.
8: Yes, I.
6: Me too.
8: You?
6: Yes, me. All my life I've wanted. Bellini, the power you've got now, Bellini, I want it too.
10: But why? Why should I share it with you?
6: Because I can help you. Yes, that's it. I can help you. There's so much to do. You can rule the world, but you cannot conquer it alone. You'll need help, and I'll need help. You hear me, Bellini? I'll help you. I'll do anything you say, but you must let me join you. With the dream of all my life coming true. Power like God. Let me join you, Bellini. Let me.
8: Yes, I need a man like you. Together we will help the world.

0: And I say to you that this great and unprecedented crime wave which is sweeping our city is due entirely to the unholy alliance of crime and politics. Sweep the culprits out of office. And I tell you that our
1: streets will be safe. I tell you, Mr. Mayor, I'm doing everything I can do. I've sworn in 1,000 extra deputies. I've got the force for the circles here.
0: And I tell you, fellow citizens, this alliance of the underworld and their masters can never be broken until we, the people, take matters into our own hands. Like the vigilantes of old, we must rise in our wrath and drive these vampires out of our fair city. Fellow citizens, arise!
2: Destroy these vampires.
3: A revolution is plot.
2: Unholy alliance of crime and politics. Oh, we have done well in these 10 days, eh, Mark Fenn?
3: Oh, I say we have, really. $10 million. Nobody in the world ever collected money that fast.
4: It was good letting you join me.
3: I told you.
4: All the places where money is, you know.
3: But it's not money alone we want, Bellini.
4: Oh, I know. We have been just, testing our wings.
3: And now we're ready to go.
4: Yes. New concentrate of my chemical is ready. Today we have taken the city, tomorrow the world.
3: The world.
4: But now, while the city we have left behind us boils in the madness we have brought to it, you and I, we will rest, eh, Fenn?
5: You laugh again.
4: Why?
5: I was thinking of the fun I had this morning.
4: Oh, you mean when we liquidated your enemies?
3: Dead. Every mother's son of them. Everyone that ever laughed at
4: me. Yes, dead, every one of them. And you go on to new triumphs.
3: They never knew what hit them. That's the only trouble with moving so fast, Bellini.
4: You mean when you struck them at 50 times the normal rate?
3: Yes, it was like hitting them with a 6-inch shell. Their skulls smashed in like empty eggs.
4: And you are disappointed because your revenge was over too quickly, eh, Mark Fenn?
3: Yes.
4: What if I were to tell you that my new concentrate, the one we will use tomorrow when we arrive at the seat of your government in Washington, what if I were to tell you that this new concentrate is infinitely more powerful than the one we have been using?
3: More powerful? Well, how can that be?
4: Listen, the one we have been using increases the physical and mental rate 20 times, is that not so?
3: Yes, talk, walk, run, and think 50 times faster.
4: So there you have it. With the new concentrate, talk, walk, think, and run an infinite number of times faster than normal.
3: You mean there's no limit?
4: No limit.
3: We'll move faster?
4: As fast as we like.
3: Say.
4: 200, 300, 500, the limit will be our desires. A blur of light, here, there, the next place. Masters of men. Because compared to us, men are snails who crawl while we run.
3: Masters of men.
4: Look, I brought the bottle. The new concentrate.
3: It looks the same.
4: Yes. Shall we try some, Mark Fenn?
3: I don't know.
4: We must try it sometime.
3: Yes.
4: It is the same basic formula as the other.
3: Sure.
4: I do not ask you to do what I will not do myself. We will take equal amounts and compare reactions.
3: How much will it?
4: Two drops each. I have 2 medicine droppers ready.
3: Yes.
4: The moment we swallow the drops, we will move toward the... You see that barn across the field?
3: Yes.
4: We meet there and see how fast we can move. Here are your drops, Mark Fenn. Surely you're not afraid, my friend.
3: Afraid? Me? Well, no, of course not. Give me those drops.
4: We drink together.
3: Yes.

0: Mark Fenn.
1: What?
0: Mark Fenn.
1: Bellini. Why? What happened?
0: I am not quite sure.
1: The barn. We're lying by the barn.
0: We did get here. Mark Fenn, your clothes.
1: My clothes. Well, I'm naked.
0: I too. Mark Fenn, listen. We moved so quickly through the air, our clothes were torn off.
1: Yes.
0: The new concentrate, infinitely more powerful. We moved through the air at a tremendous rate, hundreds of miles.
1: Lenny.
0: What?
1: Your lips, they're not moving, and yet I hear you.
0: Your lips, they do not move either, and yet I hear you, too. That cannot be.
1: What is it, Bellini?
0: Our reactions. The concentrate has speeded them up so intensely, we read each other's thoughts. No, no, do not move.
1: Why not?
0: The concentrate, it was too powerful. We must lie quietly until its effects wear off.
1: Yes, but... Bellini...
0: Fenn... Why are you looking at me like that?
1: Your face.
0: My face?
1: Something's happening to it.
0: What? Speak up. What is wrong with my face? What? Yours.
1: What?
0: Your face. Creases in it. Lines.
1: And yours. That's what's happening to yours. Bellini, I feel... Bellini, what's happening? Tell me.
0: Age! That is it! Age!
1: Age?
0: Age!
1: What?
0: We are aging! We are aging!
1: Aging? What are you talking about?
0: Concentrate. Our physical reactions, they have been speeded up too much.
1: Tell me, what's that got to do with...
0: Listen to me. The concentrate, it has speeded up our life processes to infinity. Every second is aging us a year. Every second...
2: No! No, I'm a young man, Bellini. You're lying. I'm not getting older. I'm not.
0: We are dying, Mark Fenn. Dying.
2: No, you lie, Bellini. I won't die. I won't die.
0: Dead. And yet the solution works on in his flesh. Decay. No, I cannot die. Master of men, I cannot die. Master of

0: Sometimes you take so much trouble making half their pudding, you forget to make...
1: custard?
0: So Brown and Poulsen have made instant mix custard. Real creamy custard like you'd expect from Brown and Poulsen. Just add boiling water. You need no milk. And you've perfect custard in seconds.
2: Oh, yeah. Beautiful. Do you want some custard, Mum?
0: Oh, Brown and Poulsen instant mix custard. Good and creamy. Because Brown and Poulsen make it.
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0: Out of the past, phantoms of a world gone by speak again the immortal tale, The Spectre Bride.
1: But Mary, darling, tell me what's happened. You're trembling.
2: Oh, Charles, what are we going to do? I keep telling myself we live in a world that doesn't believe in ghosts. And yet, after the village clock strikes midnight, I know my sister's ghost will come again.
1: Your sister?
2: Yes, Josephine, my sister, whom you never knew.
1: No, I never heard you speak of her.
2: I would have told you someday. We were very close. We were twins, you see. Identical twins. 3 weeks ago, one morning, an hour or so before dawn, I was sleepless, so I went for a walk in the South Garden down near the ancient chapel.
1: Where we'll be married tomorrow.
2: Can you see the bell tower from here? See, there in the moonlight?
1: Why, yes, I can see it.
2: In its shadows hangs the bell that's never tolled. That night I looked up in the tower, and there she stood, looking down at me solemnly. I was terrified. For a long time we stared at one another, and then suddenly she was gone.
1: But I don't understand.
2: 4 years ago, when she was 16, we found her body one morning beneath the bell tower. Her face was drawn with terror, and we never knew why she'd gone to the tower or why she'd fallen from it. It was on the eve of her marriage, just as tonight's the eve of ours.
1: Oh, my darling, is this all that frightens you? Believe me, it was only some illusion of the moonlight.
2: No, no, you see, I've seen her twice since then. 2 weeks ago tonight, she stood under the elms, just yonder, near the chapel. I saw her quite clearly as she walked down the path and disappeared in the darkness. For a time, I was so frightened I could hardly move. At last, I followed her. But before I reached the highway, the carriage drove away.
1: What carriage?
2: I don't know, Charles. I don't know. It's so hard for me to tell you this. It's like a terrible dream haunting me every minute that keeps warning me and warning me. And I'm frightened because I don't know what to do.
1: Oh, there's nothing to fear now. Nothing at all.
2: Then a week ago tonight, soon after the village clock struck midnight, I saw her a third time from my bedroom window. She came over the lawn from the direction of the Dunhill Crypt, and she walked past the chapel again, down that same path. A little later, I heard the carriage on the road.
1: You mean she went away in this carriage?
2: Yes, she went away.
1: But what can it mean?
2: That night, I knew she was more than a ghost. She was real, alive, even as you and I.
1: Could it be, then? Are you sure, Mary, your sister's really dead? It's happened before. I mean...
2: No. That night I went to her tomb.
1: Mary.
2: I had to. I had to be sure. So I took the key. The family crypt is next to the chapel. You've seen it many times. I went there secretly.
1: Mary, darling, don't tell me this. It terrifies you to speak of it.
2: But I must, Charles. You see, Josephine's coffin was open and empty.
1: Well, then she is alive.
2: No, you're wrong. On Sunday, I went again to the tomb. This time, the coffin was closed. And she lay inside as beautiful as when we placed her there 4 years ago. You must believe me, Charles. It's not the product of some extraordinary nightmare.
1: But if it's true you've seen this ghost, isn't it the specter of your sister whom you loved?
2: Charles, Father sent the carriage to London for you this afternoon because I have to tell you this. I love you more than anything in the world. And for that reason, oh, please try to understand me, Charles.
1: I will, Mary.
2: You must go away and never see me again. You must go away now, tonight.
1: Leave you? Oh, no, you don't mean that.
2: I do mean it. I must. It's the only thing left to do. I'm terrified of what may happen if you stay.
1: But you don't know what you're asking me. How can I leave you when we're to be married tomorrow?
2: But you don't understand. You must go. I won't let you stay.
1: Then tell me why. There's more to this than you've said. Tell me the rest of it.
2: Oh, it would do no good. You'd laugh and call me a silly, superstitious woman. And then it would happen as it must have happened before. To Josephine. No, no, Charles, please, I beg of you, go away. Find another girl to love you and forget me. For your own sake, please do as
3: Mary,
2: I say.
3: Mary!
2: Here we are, Father, in the garden.
3: Oh!
1: Does Sir Edward agree to this separation?
2: He doesn't know anything about it, Charles. Don't tell him. Only go, please.
1: No, I won't. I won't leave you, not until I know you truly
3: Hello
1: want me.
3: Hello there, Charles. I'm very glad to see you, my boy.
1: Good evening, Sir Edward.
3: I suppose Mary's been telling you about this mysterious ghost business. She's been quite distracted over it.
1: She told me something about it, sir.
3: I'm glad you're here, my boy. Mary, how do you feel? You look tired and it's late. The wedding's tomorrow, you know.
2: You see, Charles, what can I do? I'm alone in this. Nobody believes me.
3: Now, Mary, it's not that we don't believe you. I do, my dear. Of course I do.
2: You must know, then, even as I know, that it's the Spectre Bride.
1: The Spectre Bride?
3: A foolish legend, my boy. Nothing to it. Now listen, Mary. Take the advice of an old man who loves you dearly. Be content to be happy with Charles, because I know you love him very much. Marry and go away on your honeymoon and live your life without ever again thinking about these old family superstitions. They mean nothing, believe me.
2: You're both against me. All I can do is pray to heaven that it isn't true, that she hasn't returned.
3: Now, it's bedtime, my dear. And in the morning, I don't want to see your eyes red from crying. Promise me you'll go to sleep.
2: Will you and Charles do one thing for me, Father?
1: Of course we will, Mary.
2: Watch tonight for her. As sure as you watch, she'll appear on the path from the chapel. And she'll go solemnly over the lawn to the highway. Unless tonight she plans to stay.
3: We'll watch for her. We promise.
2: Good night.
1: Good night, my darling.
3: There, now. She's gone, and she needs to sleep. Frankly, I'm very worried about her, Charles.
1: But what is it, sir? Mary spoke of her sister. And then when you came, she said the Spectre Bride. What is this legend?
3: We hardly ever talk about it, my boy, but now it concerns you. With Mary, I try to make light of it, but in my heart, I know she dreads the legend as much as I.
1: But what is it?
3: It has to do with the Dunhills, of course, and goes back several...

0: Most awful thing, really it is. The story goes that no female Dunhill, although her love for a man may be deeper than most, can ever keep that love beyond her wedding day.
1: Oh, Sir Edward, you don't believe...
0: Yes, I am afraid I do believe, Charles. I remember my unhappy sisters, my daughter Josephine, and I'm in sympathy with Mary's fear. But what can I do?
2: And how does the Spectre Bride figure in the legend?
0: With her, whomever and whatever she is, the dreadful curse began. She is the spirit of a woman who takes the body of another woman, a corpse, of course, and goes abroad with one purpose, to destroy love. The story tells that she's allowed this freedom only every seventh night, that at other times she's forced to remain a ghost, invisible and formless.
2: Where?
0: I'll tell you. But I want you to know I'm dead serious in this matter. I'm frightened, too. Because, you see, it's reputed that the Spectre Bride haunts the bell tower of our chapel.
2: You mean the ancient chapel just yonder? That's where Mary said she saw this ghost.
0: I know, and I believe her. But it was not my Josephine she saw, Charles. You know that, too.
2: Then who?
0: The Spectre Bride. Come to destroy your love for Mary. Come to take you away from her.
2: Then that's why she wanted me to believe. Mary believes this ghost story.
0: Call it what you like. The fact remains. And I'll tell you something else. When I was a young man, and only once did I do this, I climbed the narrow stairs to that bell tower. The stairway is almost hidden behind the pipes of the organ. And as I went up them, a terrible feeling of suffocation came over me. I managed to climb almost to the top to get a glimpse of the bell that doesn't ring. And then I could go no farther. I had been warned, but I did not heed the warning.
2: Then that may have been why Josephine fell from the tower. But why was she there?
0: I wish I knew, Charles. I wish I knew.
2: There must be something we can do about this. This demon bride or whatever she is.
0: Can you trap a ghost? Can you fight an invisible force? An evil that transcends the years?
2: Perhaps not. Unless it lives in a form we can understand. Say a human form, Sir Edward. The corpse of your daughter. When does this ghost go abroad?
0: The legend says every seventh night. Tonight at the stroke of 12.
2: Then come. Let's fetch the keys quickly now. If Mary can visit your family tomb, so can we.
0: Here, Charles. Here's the key.
2: All right.
0: Let me hold the lantern.
2: Yes, sir. I'll have the door open in a moment.
0: You see, the family crypt adjoins the chapel. And just above us there is the bell tower.
2: Here we are, Sir Edward. Yeah.
0: Josephine's coffin is the silver one near the north end of the crypt.
2: Come along.
3: Charles. Charles, look.
2: Is that her coffin, then? The one that stands open?
3: Yes. Open.
2: Hold the lantern high. The coffin's empty, just as Mary said.
3: Then it's true. Heaven help us, it's true.
2: But where could she be? It's only a minute or two after the time of midnight.
4: Gentlemen.
3: What?
4: Are you looking for me?
3: Charles. There, in the doorway.
2: Who are you?
4: Why, I'm Josephine Dunhill, am I not? Josephine. Come to life again.
0: My daughter is dead. Her spirit is at peace with the living. You are not Josephine. You are the Spectre Bride.

0: Are you sure that I'm the Spectre Bride, Sir Edward?
1: Yes. And we've felt your evil ghost before. What do you want here now?
0: You know as well as I. This young man. I believe he's the suitor for the hand of a fair lady. You're Mary, I believe, Sir Edward.
2: And tomorrow's our wedding day. Tomorrow, Mary Dunhill will be my wife.
0: Will she now? How certain you are. Though in your mortal lives, there is nothing certain. Except death.
1: And even that can be a thing fraught with ill desire.
0: You mean the Spectre Bride, don't you, Sir Edward? And you are right.
2: What do you want here?
0: Something more precious than gold. Sought for by kings and little men. Something you can feel somewhere inside you like a flame.

0: Love is an exquisite, precious thing. That is what I want.
1: For years I have heard of your magic, your lustful hate for those in love. Would you destroy this wondrous warmth in my daughter's heart when you've loved so much?
0: I would, Sir Edward. Indeed I would.
1: You have usurped my other daughter's death. You have stolen her earthly beauty and taken it for your own.
0: Only because it serves my needs. How difficult it is for a man to touch his lips to those of a ghostly bride. How uneasy the chill runs down his spine. You see, this form I have, this body of Josephine, makes desire for the specter bride run stronger, and she is kissed with fervor and with joy.
1: Leave us alone. We have had enough of your murderous intent. I implore you, let us manage our cursed lives alone.
0: When my own was taken from me by a jealous thrust by a Dunhill? No, Sir Edward. Yours is my special bent, my ghostly food, my evil fun. And will be until I die.
2: Then you can die, even as we. But how? How can you die?
0: Your voice is harsh. I do not like it so. Soon you will beg me to forgive you those words, Charles, and implore me to love you again.
2: You speak as if you love me now. Such nonsense doesn't frighten me.
0: Good. Good. And I do love you, in my own fashion.
2: But how can you die?
0: There was only one who knew, and I took her life because of it. But now we have talked enough. Tomorrow is the wedding.
1: Charles, she'll bring disaster to us.
0: Tomorrow the guests will fill the lawns. The wedding will occur, Sir Edward, as you planned.
2: What do you intend to do?
0: Only what I've done so many times before. Nothing can stop me, my Charles. By tomorrow you will not care for this arrangement you have made with that Dunhill. You will care only for me. You will love me more than you thought a mortal man can love a woman. And I shall love you, too, in my own way. Until my fancy tires. That is how it shall be. Good night to you both.
2: Come back, you devil. Sir Edward, she's gone.
1: It's no use, Charles.
2: But where is she going? Quick, Sir Edward, follow her.
1: No, no. For your own sake, leave the manor house. This day out. It's my duty to warn you. She'll steal your love. No matter how strong you think you are, she'll wage a power no man can face without submitting. Tomorrow, just as she says you will, you'll worship the specter bride even more in your life.
2: I don't believe it, Sir Edward. No woman, specter or not, can force a man to love her. I'm not afraid for myself.
1: Then for whom?
2: Don't you see? If she cannot win me away, then she'll destroy the woman I love. She'll destroy Mary, Sir Edward.
1: Come along quickly, then, to the manor house. Mary! Mary, are you all right?
2: Open the door, Mary.
3: What's the matter, Charles? Did you keep watch for her father?
1: We did indeed.
2: You were right, Mary. The Spectre Bride's here, somewhere at the manor house.
1: Lock your terrace doors, my child. Lock them.
3: I'm not afraid.
2: But you are afraid. Your face is drawn and pale.
3: It's not I who should fear her, Charles. I can see now that Father is resigned, as I am. Charles, take my hand a moment.
2: Mary, my darling Mary.
3: Tomorrow was to be our wedding day. Now she has come. I know you're no longer mine.
2: Mary, don't say that. Don't.
3: Then I'll say good night instead.
1: Good night, my child. Take care.
3: Good night, Father. I've done as you said. They're gone.
0: You are sensible as well as beautiful. The others foolishly fought me, and their loss was greater.
3: I've despaired enough. There's a limit to unhappiness.
0: On the one side, tears. And beyond sufficient tears is death. How wise you are. Can it be that you really don't love my child?
3: I love him more than you know.
0: But you were resigned when the others cried and hated me.
3: As my sister did. She whose body you inhabit now. She tried to win him back again. Did she succeed, and did you kill her because of that?
0: She did not succeed. She came too close to a secret I keep vigil over, and she died because of that.
3: Why do you destroy us with your terror? Who are you that make the Dunhill daughters your special lot for vengeance?
0: You have asked enough. I'd rather you lived a life of my incessant torment than kill you now because you feel this curiosity.
3: What do you want me to do?
0: Leave me. to enjoy your sorrow. As the sun rises, Charles will wake to my magic, and he will love only me. Ah, here is your wedding gown, the lovely veil. I shall wear them well, and Charles will marry the spectre bride because he desires her more than anything in the world. Since I am your twin, he will not want to tell Sir Edward who I am, and I will stay his bride until I tire of his undying love.
3: I hate you with all my heart.
0: Poor, foolish mortal. Were you less serious, happiness would be easier. Good night. When you love again, we will meet again.
2: Who's there?
3: Charles, it's I, Mary, here on the terrace outside your window.
2: Mary, I thought you were asleep. I've been sitting here in the dark waiting for her, the Spectre Bride.
3: Charles, there's so little time. Will you help me? Do you love me still?
2: I'll always love you, Mary. Always.
3: But the dawn will come, and then it'll be too late. Listen to me. I can't give you up. I can't. There must be a way to stop her. Help me find the way, Charles.
2: I will, darling. Anything. But how?
3: I'm not sure. For an hour, I've been hiding in the garden. You see, she came to my room, and she plans to marry you tomorrow. For by then, you'll have knowledge of her magic charm and gladly love her.
2: Oh, no, you can't believe that.
3: It will happen. I know it will, because it happened before to Josephine. Listen to me closely. There's not a moment to waste. It was the morning of the wedding day, and William Tilfer came to tell Josephine he loved another woman. And that was what we had feared would happen.
2: You mean the Spectre Bride?
3: She stole his love from my sister. Josephine couldn't stop it. That day, she asked me not to tell Father what had happened. Then she began her search.
2: For what?
3: She never told me. But tonight I've asked myself, what could it be except the secret of the Spectre Bride?
2: Where did she search?
3: In the oldest wing of the manor house, in books unread for 100 years, and in the ancient family portraits. Afterwards I saw how she pried loose the canvases.
2: But if she found nothing...
3: Did she find nothing, though? Or did she, after all, find what she was looking for? Don't you see, Charles? Josephine was murdered by the Spectre Bride.
2: In the bell tower.
3: The haunted bell tower. Haunted by the ghost of this demon woman. Where hangs the bell that's never tolled. Never once.
2: Then Josephine must have gone there with reason.
3: And if she discovered some secret, perhaps the very reason for the Spectre Bride, then maybe that's why she was killed.
2: I begin to see.
3: Every seventh day she's allowed to take a human form. At other times her spirit hovers in the tower. And then a human being cannot go there. But this is a seventh day. Charles, look, I have the key to the little door behind the organ loft.
2: The key? Give it to me. Are you afraid?
3: No, Charles, not afraid, because I go with you.
2: Mary, lift the lantern a bit. This lock will hardly turn.
3: Hurry, Charles, before she comes.
2: There. Come along, give me the lantern. I'll lead the way. How narrow it is. Be careful. The stair is steep and circular.
3: When we near the top, hold the lantern down. From my bedroom window, you can see the tower.
2: Then she'll surely come.
3: I pray to heaven we're doing the right thing. I pray we are.
2: Mary, here we are. Step up quickly.
3: How small the tower is. And the bell so huge and still.
2: Where shall we look?
3: I don't know. On the walls, the ceiling, anywhere.
2: Stand back from the edge. Now you can see how easy it was for Josephine to fall.
3: Why, if the bell rang, you could scarce escape its motion. There's so little room.
2: Look on the bell itself. Here, follow the light around it.
3: There's nothing here, nothing at all.
2: This bell must be as old as the chapel itself. Why has it never tolled?
3: Charles. Inside the bell. Look inside.
2: Hold the lantern. I'll climb under it.
3: Be careful, Charles.
2: I can stand upright inside it, Mary. Pass me the lantern.
3: Here it is, Charles.
2: Can you hear me?
3: Yes, but what do you see, Charles? Is there any...
2: Mary, there are words here. Lots of them. Words cast in relief on the bell itself.
3: Read them, Charles. Read them to me aloud. Hurry.
2: They run in a circle.
4: Where does it begin? Here. Here it is. Silent be this bell until the time when one of my kinsmen, whose love is greater than the sorrow of losing it, shall ask forgiveness of Margaret Tulliver for John Ashley Dunhill, who because of his jealous love did slay her in this tower on our wedding day, 1365. Only then will this bell toll and the specter of my bride be deposed and her evil curse expelled.
3: This is the legend, then, that Josephine searched for and died because she found it. Charles, come out. There's someone on the stairs.
2: Take the lantern. Quickly now.
3: Keep me safe from her.
2: Don't be afraid. Stand back against the bell.
0: You have invaded my tower.
2: Is it yours now, Margaret Tulliver? Or does it once again belong to the Dunhills?
0: You have found the legend.
3: And for my ancestor, I beg your forgiveness. He died with remorse for what he had done. And I live with a love in my heart far greater than the sorrow of losing
0: it. Hold the bell still. Stand against it before it moves.
2: Mary, come here to the stairs. What are you afraid of, Margaret Tulliver? Afraid the bell will ring?
0: I never loved him, your John Ashley Dunhill. But he loved me with all his heart and soul. That night here in the tower, I told him that I could never care for one man any more than the rest. And he took me fiercely by the shoulders, and I screamed and went falling to the ground below. And then I cursed him and swore to destroy his jealous love, to always destroy the love of a woman, Dunhill.
3: But when he died, he knew he had left a way to you, because the bell will ring and unbind you from the earth.
2: Look, even now it moves. Can you hold it still with your spectral charms?
3: Charles, keep back.
2: Come down, Mary. Let her hold back the sound alone.
1: Mary! Charles! You've been in the tower.
3: Father, listen to the bell. Listen to the bell. It rings in spite of her.
2: She's there, Sir Edward. The Spectre Bride.
1: No. Didn't you see her plummet from the edge? It was the bell that did it. With one swing, it pushed her from the tower.
3: Charles, look there on the ground. The Spectre Bride. Even as she was murdered hundreds of years ago, so she has died again. Oh, my darling, there's nothing to fear any longer. We two are free. Are free!
5: From the time-worn pages of the past, we have brought you the story, The Spectre Bride. Bellkeeper, toll the bell!

0: Well, come in, Smithers. What is it? Speak up, boy. Orange juice.
1: No, sir. New Kellogg's Rise and Shine.
0: Hey, finish.
1: And look at this, sir.
0: No peel, no pepsin, it's got vitamin C. Well, Smithers, I suppose this is it.
1: What are you doing, sir?
0: Thank you, Governor. Wife and three peps to support. Thank you.
2: New Kellogg's Rise and Shine. 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

0: Filipino valet Cato, Britt Reid, daring young publisher, matches wits with racketeers and saboteurs, risking his life that criminals and enemy spies will feel the weight of the law by the sting of the Green Hornet.
1: And now, tonight's episode of the Green Hornet.
2: Lenore Case, secretary to Britt Reid, publisher of the Daily Sentinel, looked up as Michael Axford warily entered the office and sank with a sigh of relief into a chair.
3: Me poor feet are killing me that they are, Casey. And they caught me such a cold I could hardly talk.
4: What on earth have you been doing all afternoon, Axford? What made you so tired?
3: Oh, walking, Casey. Walking me legs off trying to check up on them 20 neediest families the Daily Sentinel took care of last Christmas. It was Reed's idea that we should find out how they're making out this year.
4: Well, what did you find out about?
3: Well, that's just it, Casey. Would you believe it? I went to 9 of them places. Most of them are better off than I am myself.
4: Well, what do you mean?
3: Well, just that. 6 of the families I visited were living in solid comfort, with the houses fixed up, plenty of food and stuff like that.
4: Really? Well, it's strange. As I remember, each of those 20 families was in dire need a year ago. Most of them have been on our list for several years.
3: You're sure you're not telling me a thing I don't know, Casey? But someone seemed to have struck it lucky somehow during the past year. But they won't be needing our help any longer.
4: Well, I'm glad they've been so fortunate, even if I can't understand how it happened.
3: Yes. Then go down to the city room. If Reed wants me, he can let me know.
4: Oh, wait a minute, Axford.
3: What do you want?
4: Do you have a list of the families you visited?
3: Oh, sure. They got it right here. There you are.
4: Oh, thanks.
3: The ones with the little closet beside it were the families that seemed to have plenty of dough to get along on.
4: Oh, good. I'll give this list to Mr. Reed.
3: Do what you like with it. But I'm still trapping around. If he can't take it.
4: Oh, that's too bad. There's such nice big ones, too.
3: You and your corny joke. Get that, Casey. Big C, corny joke. That's a snappy comeback for you. Get out of here.
4: Oh, what a guy. Well, I'll take this list in to Mr. Reed. Mr. Reed.
5: What is it, McKay?
4: Axford came in and brought this list with him.
5: A list?
4: Yes. Mr. Gunnigan sent him out to investigate the 20 neediest families. The ones whom the Sentinel helped last year.
5: Oh, yes.
4: And this is a list of the families that Axford visited this afternoon. 9 of them. There's something about that list that was peculiar.
5: Well, what do you mean?
4: Well, those names marked with little crosses seem to have struck it rich, according to Axford. At least they're all living in solid comfort.
5: Really? Let's see. Oh, yeah. There's 6 names marked that way.
4: That's right.
5: Now, tell me, do you still have the case histories on these families?
4: Yes, sir. I have them in my files.
5: Well, leave them on my desk in the morning. I'll go over them when I get a chance. Oh, by the way, you might as well read out those Axford found in good condition. They won't be needing our help this Christmas.
4: All right. You know, it seems strange to me that 6 of the neediest families a year ago managed to come out so well this year.
5: Well, personally, I'm glad to know they could do it.
4: Oh, I am, too. I was just surprised, that's all.
5: Well, they probably had more gumption than the rest. Some of those families have been on our list for several years.
4: I know. And I'll be interested to find out if any of the fortunate 6 have been on our list for any length of time.
5: Well, so will I. Well, I'm going to call it a day in this case. I'll see you in the morning.
4: Yes, sir. Good night.
5: Good night.
6: Was in the modern edition.
5: Ray Spencer, the big shot racketeer? Now, what about him?
6: Well, you know, the cops picked him up for questioning about the payroll holdup.
5: Yeah, I know.
6: But why is there? It looked like they had the goods on Spencer. There was a witness who took the number and the description of the holdup car as it left the scene. And it was traced to Spencer.
7: Sure, he claimed his car had been stolen. No one believed that, Chief.
6: That is, no one believed it till last night, Reed, when the cops were tipped off that some bum was slicing a big roller door in a Water Street bar.
7: That's right, Chief. When they picked up the bum, the cops found some of the payroll checks on him. He confessed to the holdup.
6: Sure, and that let Spencer in the clear.
5: After all, if Spencer was innocent...
6: Innocent ain't the word to use for that guy, Reed. Maybe he didn't pull the holdup job. But to my way of thinking, he's done a lot he's managed to get out of. He's a smooth one, that Spencer.
7: He sure is, Mike. He came out of prison with nothing. Yet within a year, he buys a big nightclub and seems to have money to burn. Where it all came from is a mystery.
5: The city could do well without men like Spencer. There doesn't seem to be anything that we can do with him. Seems to keep within the law.
6: Well, he'll make a slip someday, mark my words. Well,
3: I'm going on down to cop's headquarters. Later. So long.
0: Meanwhile, in another part of the city, Ray Spencer sat at his desk in the office of his nightclub, talking to one of his henchmen.
8: Well, Virgil, we put it over again. I must admit, you're smart enough at times, even though you do talk like a dope.
9: Oh, gee, boy, thanks for the compliment.
8: Don't mention it.
9: No, I won't tell nobody if you say so. I never tell nothing you don't want me to.
8: Oh, give it, Virgil, give it. Take this over to Maggie Hooker.
9: Yeah, sure.
8: Tell her she'll get the same amount this time next week.
9: Okay.
8: About the others? Did you get their dough to them all right?
9: Yeah. They all beat me like I was Santa Claus or something every time I go with the dough. Hey, do you have to pay out all that moolah every week, boss?
8: Absolutely, Virgil. If I don't keep my bargain with them, they might squeal and that would be the end. For both of us.
9: Yeah. Yeah, I see what you mean. That wouldn't be so good, would it?
8: What do you think? You already did a stretch in the pen, so you ought to know.
9: Somehow I didn't like it. I couldn't do what I wanted to. And they wouldn't let me go no place either.
8: That happens to be the policy of prisons, Virgil. Get going before Maggie Hooker thinks we're giving her husband the double cross.
9: I don't trust dames nohow. I ain't never had no luck with them.
8: Really?
9: Yeah.
8: I just can't imagine why, Virgil. Go on, get started.
9: Sure, okay, boss.
8: Hurry back. I have other things for you to do.
9: I'll be right back, boss.
4: I brought in the letters you dictated this morning, Mr. Reed, and if you'll sign them now, I'll get them right out.
5: All right. I'm glad you finished them. I'd like to have you do something this afternoon.
4: Well, what is it?
5: Well, since Axford gave up on those neediest families, I thought perhaps you could visit a few of the ones he didn't get to. But take a cab and turn in an expense account.
4: Oh, fine. I'd like getting out for a while. Is there anything you want me to do here before I leave?
5: Well, no. If you see two or three this afternoon, we'll have someone else finish the visits tomorrow. You'd better leave right away.
4: Yes, sir. I'll leave right now. And I'll be back before 5 o'clock.

0: wait for me, please.
1: Okay, lady. Looking for somebody, lady?
2: Yes. So Mr. and Mrs. Marty Hooker live in this building?
0: Yeah, right down them steps. They live in the basement flat. Oh, you won't find Marty there.
2: No?
0: No, he got picked up for pulling that big payroll holder. Put it on the papers. Confessed he done it. I'll get his old lady's home, though. Right down them steps, like I told you.
3: Thank you.
0: Yeah.
1: Hey. Good boy, yeah.
4: What can I do for you, dearie?
2: Are you Mrs. Hooker?
4: Who wants to know?
2: I'm from the Daily Sentinel. About the Christmas donation, you know. You were on our list last year.
4: Oh, that. Come on in, dearie.
2: Well, things are kind of messed up a wee bit, but here's the baby and all, and
4: the old man being in trouble.
2: I understand. I'm sorry about your husband. You can count on the Sentinel.
4: Bless your heart, dearie, but we won't be needing to take your help.
2: This place is terribly cold, and, well, with a baby and all, I'm sure you'll
4: things ain't as bad as they look, that they ain't. Before the week's out, I'll be leaving this hovel for a nice flat on the west side. From now on, Maggie Hooker and her baby will be living in comfort. That we will, dearie.
2: I'm glad to hear it, but I...
4: I can see it in your eyes. You think I'm talking a bit of blarney. Be praised. It's the truth when I say we'll be living better without that no-good Marty than we ever lived with him around.
2: Someone's offered to help you, then?
4: Well, there's a weekly income that's been arranged. A distant relative who came into plenty of money.
2: Oh?
4: Now, don't you worry your pretty head about Maggie Hooker, dearie. And you can tell your newspaper we'll be needing their help no longer, thank heaven.
2: I see. Well, thanks for seeing me, Mrs. Hooker, and I'm really glad things are going to be better for you.
4: Sure, and after I get settled in the new place, I'll up and drop in for a cup of tea. Thankful I am for what you did last year. Goodbye, dear. Goodbye.
5: This is Casey now, Reed.
2: Hello, Axford. I guess I'm later than I intended to be, Mr. Reed.
5: We were just beginning to worry about you, Miss Case. It's almost 6 o'clock. How did you make out?
2: All right. I went to 4 places. 3 of them are in just as bad condition as they were last year. The other one, though, won't need help this year.
5: Well, that's another one to cross off the list, then. Now, what's the name?
2: Hooker. The family of Marty Hooker. Mrs. Hooker says she's comfortably fixed from now on, and she intends to move to the west side. Her husband's in jail, I understand.
6: Marty Hooker, did you say?
2: Yes.
6: Say, Reed, come to think of it, it was Marty Hooker who confessed to that payroll holdup they tried to pin on Ray Spencer and his gang.
5: Really?
6: Marty Hooker's his name, sure as I'm sitting here.
5: In this case, did Mrs. Hooker say where she was getting the money?
2: Well, she was rather cagey about it. She said a distant relative decided to arrange a weekly income for her and the baby.
5: Hmm. Well, let's see that list. Well, according to this, Hookers have been among the neediest families for the past 3 years. This windfall from that distant relative is rather sudden, it seems to me.
6: It is that.
5: Moreover, I've been checking this afternoon on those whom Axford reported as being in comfortable circumstances.
2: Well, what did you find out, Mr. Reed?
5: I discovered that in each of those cases, the husband is in prison, each one having confessed to a crime.
6: You don't say. Sure, it's a coincidence, isn't it?
2: Well, it seems mighty funny to me.
5: Yes. It might not be a coincidence, actually.
6: What then?
5: Well, if I knew, I'd tell you.
6: Say no. Maybe I'd better tip Sarge off to do a little investigating. To my way of thinking, all them guys that went to jail were in the same gang. And their wives know where they left some hidden stolen money.
2: Oh, there you are. That settles the whole thing.
5: Well, not exactly. As a matter of fact, though, there may be some connection between all those confessed crooks and some one man or some group on the outside.
6: You got something there, Reed?
5: Well, maybe.
2: Mr. Reed, I was just thinking...
5: Go on, Miss Case.
2: Well, wasn't that racketeer Ray Spencer involved in the payroll holdup case before Hooker confessed?
6: Holy cool. Do you think Spencer's pulling something, Reed?
5: Well, what I think doesn't matter. The main thing is that the police get proof. And from what I've learned about Ray Spencer, if he is connected with Hooker and the others, getting proof against him is not going to be easy.
7: Continue our Green Hornet adventure in just a moment.
5: After finding out that several men from the neediest families in the city had confessed to crimes and gone to prison, with the result that their families began receiving money, Rick Reed, young publisher of the Daily Sentinel, waited patiently for the result of the police investigation. It was several days later when Axford phoned from police headquarters. Hello?
3: This is Axford.
5: What's up?
3: I'm down at cop headquarters. I was just talking to Sarge about that investigation.
5: What's the result?
3: Reed, I can't get anything out of any of those people. And Ray Spencer is laughing in their faces when they question him.
5: Well, Spencer may not be involved, but if he is, as I said before, getting proof will not be easy.
3: Sarge says he thinks there's something funny about the whole setup, too. But it's all so tight they can't break it.
5: I see. Well, if they do get any sort of a lead, let me know.
3: Sure, Reed, that I will. See you later. So long.
5: Goodbye, Axford. Looks like it will take unorthodox methods. I'll call Cato on the private line. Cato, I have a job for you to do.
7: Well, it's you, Mr. Bridges. What I should do?
5: You know Ray Spencer?
7: Ray Spencer? I see his picture in the paper of him. He owns Nightingale Club.
5: Right. And he has his office there. I want you to take the small coupe and go over there, Shadow Spencer. Get to know by sight the men close to him. Be careful.
7: What I try to find out?
5: Find out if Spencer or one of his men pays a weekly visit to the slum district.
7: Yes, sir. I watch carefully.
5: Good. Report to me as soon as you find out anything. Goodbye, Cato.
7: Goodbye, Mr. Bridge.
5: It was almost 6 o'clock the following afternoon when Rick Reed returned to his office from a board meeting at the Civic Club. Any messages for me, Miss Case?
8: Yes, sir. Cato phoned and said to tell you that he had a very special dinner waiting for you tonight and wants you to be sure and come home.
5: Oh, fine. Anything else?
8: These letters are to be answered.
5: Well, they can wait.
8: And Axford phoned with a brilliant idea.
5: Well, let's have it.
8: Well, he wants money to buy toys and to hire a Santa Claus outfit so he can appear as Santa at the settlement house on Christmas Eve.
5: That I'd like to see. His way with children would make up for the Irish bros, though. Tell him to go to it.
8: And last but not least, Gunnigan's been asking for you. He wants to discuss a new setup for the city page.
5: Well, tell Gunnigan to work it out to suit himself. I'm tired. I'm going home. I'll see you in the morning, Miss Case.
8: Yes, sir. Good night.
5: Good night.
9: Rick Reed went to his apartment where Cato, his faithful Filipino valet, and the only person knowing his identity as the Green Hornet, was waiting.
5: All right, Cato, let's have it. What did you find out?
10: I find out big man who have flat nose and big ears always with Spencer.
5: Bodyguard, perhaps?
10: That's what I think. This afternoon, this man, whom I learn go by name of Virgil, leave office and go to slum area. I follow.
5: Good. Where did he start?
10: He go two places. I have names and addresses here. The last place he go is out on the west side of city.
5: Let's see those names. This is Tony Coretta, Water Street. And this is Marty Hooker, West End Avenue. Cato, you really did get something.
10: You recognize names, Mr. Britt?
5: Yes. Both of these names were on our neediest families list last year. Both Tony Coretta and Marty Hooker are in prison. And both their families are living comfortably.
10: What all that means?
5: It means Ray Spencer is involved in a deal somewhere. And I have a pretty good idea about the party place. The police can't go around the law to force the issue, but the Green Hornet can. Let's go.
9: Stepping terrific with panel in the rear of a closet in his bedroom, Rick Reed and Cato went along a narrow passageway built within the walls of the apartment itself. This building led to an adjoining building, which fronted on a dark side street. Though supposedly abandoned, this building served as a hiding place for the sleek, superpowered Black Beauty, streamlined car of the Green Hornet. Rick Reed pressed a button. The great car roared into life. A section of the wall in front raised automatically, then closed as the gleaming Black Beauty sped into the darkness.

0: Where are we going, Mr. Britt?
1: But first, we'll go to Mrs. Coretta's and Mrs. Hooker's.
0: Well, Mrs. Coretta live in the middle of next block.
1: Now, turn off into the back alley. Then we'll head for Hooker's. If they react the way I think they will, Ray Spencer will be stopped once and for all.

0: Mrs. Coretta?
1: Maria Coretta, that's me. It's dark in the hall, but why ask if I...
0: Oh, come inside.
1: No, no. You're not coming in like that. That keeps in our good. Please, you're not...
0: I won't hurt you if you do what I say. Give me the money you received this afternoon.
1: Oh, you're making a mistake. I know how to get the money.
0: Give it to me.
1: Oh, sure, sure, I give it. I give. It's in my bag. You just in our good, Maria. I get it.
0: All right, give it here.
1: Maria, she not having the money for us to live.
0: If you have any complaints, tell them to the man who sent me. Mr. Ray Spencer.
1: Spencer? He sent you here?
0: You heard me. I'll leave now.
1: That's a big Spencer. He pulled the double cross. Double on my Tony. I make him sorry. I'm going to tell him I'm sorry tonight.
2: Nothing to be crying about this night.
3: Hush,
2: hush, hush. Sure now. Did that you understand every word I've been saying? I'll be thinking.
3: Glory be. Now, who can be calling at a time like this?
2: Oh, thanks be praised to the devil himself. Not a cloven foot will you be setting me off.
0: I'm already inside. Close the door.
2: Sure, and I know you're that green harness. But is Maggie Hooker you're bucking up against
0: it? Give me the money you received a while ago.
2: So that's it, is it? Well, not a penny will I be given to the likes of you, so you can be taking yourself out of here right now.
0: I'd hate to use this gun on a woman. But if you don't...
2: Merciful heavens, I believe you would.
0: I'm waiting.
2: All right. I'll be giving it to you.
0: Hurry.
2: Quiet, the foul team. Then have the money. But if you scare that innocent little babe, I'll be tearing you apart, gun or no gun. Here's the money, you thieving devil.
0: Thanks. Spencer said it would be easy to get.
2: Hold on. Did I hear you speak of Mr. Spencer?
0: Yes, you heard me.
2: So he sent you here. It is a filthy game to be playing on me poor husband. But to St. Pat will bear me witness, I'll tell Matt Spencer into the law. And you're with him, that I will. I'll call me St. Pat to the headquarters right now. George, you will.
0: Time for me to go.

0: Is that you, Mr. Briggs?
1: Yes, Cato. My plan's working out. Let's get moving.
0: Where do we go next?
1: I have a few more places to visit. Tomorrow, Cato, after things quiet down, you can mail the money I'm taking back to each of those women. After that, the Central will see to it that none of them are suffering.
2: One dark back street of the city after another, the sleek car of the Green Hornet moved like a great purring shadow. Frequent stops were made until finally, each of the places listed on a paper in Britt Reed's pocket had been visited. Then Britt and Cato returned to the apartment to await results. It was after midnight when Sergeant Burke entered the press room at police headquarters.
3: What's the news, Sarge? Is there anything to it all?
4: Plenty, expert. You did well to hang around instead of going out with the other seat.
3: Give it to me, then.
4: Hold your horses. I gotta send a couple of the boys out. Cassidy.
5: Yes, Sarge?
4: Take one of the boys with you and pick up Ray Spencer.
5: Okay, right away.
3: Ray Spencer? Why are you picking him up?
4: We got a call from several women who claimed the Hornet came there and took back money Spencer was paying them. This is a bargain he made with her husband.
3: What do you mean?
4: Spencer pulled jobs like that payroll holdup. Then got some poor starving guy with a family to take the rap. In return, he promised to pay a weekly sum to the wife. Get it?
3: Holy crow!
4: We got word that several of the guys have already seen the prison warden and retracted their confessions, putting the blame on Spencer.
3: Wait, I got a call, Reed. Wait till he hears this. Boy, I've got a scoop this time. So he thinks I don't bring in any news, huh? He'll find out.
4: I'll bet he's sleeping.
3: So what? Reed, this is Ashford.
6: Oh, I might have known. Just when I get to sleep, you have to...
3: Hold on, Reed. The cops are picking up Ray Spencer. He paid a lot of guys to go to jail for him. You know, those four guys whose families were on our list.
6: Well, what do you know?
3: It was the Green Hornet working with Spencer who broke things open. He went to take back the dough from the families, the women's squat, and then the cops found out that
6: did
3: the guys were...
6: the story to rewrite?
3: Well, not yet, but I'm going...
6: Santa Claus, you're wasting time. Get the story in.
3: Sure, Reed, but I'm trying to...
6: Did they pick up the Hornet yet?
3: The Hornet? Now, hold on, Reed. They, don't you know it's a
6: well,
3: tough thing?
6: Call me when they do. Good night.
3: Reed, I want
4: to... Hang up on you, huh?
3: Did they pick up the Hornet yet, he says? Then call me when they do. Boy, sometimes I think Reed's losing what little part of mind he has. That I do.
4: You'll lose what little job you have if you don't get that story into the Sentinel.
3: Holy crow. Give me that phone, quick.

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2: You know, some marmalades get some of their tang from added flavoring. 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
3: Find it really quite difficult to think
4: about this thing, really.
3: Well, take that horrible murder, for instance. Nothing anyone can do about the beggar.
5: Jimmy, if the police know who's done it, why on earth can't they arrest him?
3: Because, darling, the evidence is inconclusive.
4: You see, Mrs. Clinton, a man can only be tried once for any murder. And the police are reasonably certain that sooner or later he'll give himself away.
3: Or the missing link in the chain will be filled in. More soda for him?
4: No, that's perfect, thank you.
5: Anyway, I'm sure that chauffeur did it, and I think it's scandalous he should get off scot-free. I wish I had the power of deciding the sentence.
4: And they say women are the gentler sex.
5: But it was a ghastly crime. That poor girl was only 16. You know, men like that yellow creature, they should be killed in some terrible way.

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2: I know certainly Tim Good.
3: As it happens, I have known Dr. Peters for many years.
2: Did you know him well? Friend, girl?
4: Naomi Clinton's face was flushed with excitement. It's a strange thing. Women will often profess disgust or horror with a certain topic, and yet they cannot bring themselves to allow that topic to drop. Amazing. However...
3: Not very well, mind. She was one of the loveliest little things I ever saw. I could hardly believe it when I opened the papers and learned such a dreadful thing had happened to her.
2: And don't you think that chauffeur Yarrow did it?
3: Undoubtedly. But if the proof isn't conclusive, I'm afraid there's nothing anyone can do.
2: Don't worry, he'll do it again.
4: And next time, they'll get him.
3: But by then, one more human life would have been sacrificed needlessly.
2: Something should be done. Either the girl's father or the brother. But something, definitely.
4: This fellow Peters, her father, he isn't the Peters, is he?
3: He is.
4: What? The fellow who's done all these marvelous things with the thyroid experiment?
3: Truth.
4: Why did he choose to live in Wimbledon?
3: When you get older, a little peace and quiet are wonderful things.
2: If he hadn't lived so close to the common, his daughter might be alive today.
4: Well, what will happen to this man Yarrow now? Hard for him to get a job, huh?
3: Well, probably start for a foreign country. About the only thing left for him. But if he really did do it, he won't get off in the long run. He'll make a slip.
4: Yarrow. Something horrible about that name, somehow, isn't there? Yarrow.
5: Yarrow. What have you thought of doing?
6: Well, it's going to be a bit nasty, and I want me to get work, Dr. Peters.
5: I thought of Canada or Australia. You can still have your job with me, Yarrow.
6: You mean that, sir? Well, stay on. Well, it's marvelous of you, sir. Well, I never... Oh, thank you, sir. It's very, well, Christian after what's happened. And to think of what they accused me of. Oh, thank you, sir. It's a weight off my mind, I can tell you.
4: The trial and the crowd afterwards. George Yarrow sat on the edge of his bed in the little room he rented at number 77, Elderton Road, Wimbledon. Yes, the court had been hostile, and the crowd outside the court had been worse. You see, the murdered girl was young, beautiful, popular. Strange the way that girl, that one girl in the angry crowd, had called out, "Bravo, George." But there's a certain kind of woman who is attracted by a man like Yarrow.
6: Fantastic. The way old Peters has taken me back as his chauffeur. It's fantastic.
4: Yes, fantastic indeed. Yarrow had murdered Angela Peters. Oh, yes. And the father knew he had. But the evidence, inconclusive. George Yarrow was the sort of man the religious painters of old consigned happily to their fiery Hades. But people don't always get what they deserve. And now, after the trial, after everything, Dr. Peters had taken his chauffeur back into his employ. A Christian gentleman. After it had happened, his brain had cleared and his one thought had been to get away. He had killed the Peters girl, his big red hands had done it, and his one thought had been to escape. Fast. He had made for the nearest road where buses ran. It was ironical, you see, that as he reached the bus stop, a certain Nellie saw him. A young woman to whom he'd promised many things. A young woman who had showered him with her favors in the belief that he would marry her. Yarrow did not want to meet her because he knew that he might want to pretend he had been far away that night.
2: George! Wait! I want to talk to you!
7: What?
2: Why are you so cruel to me? You've got another girl, haven't you? George, I've got the right on you. George, I have.
7: I can't stop the bus. I've got to catch it.
4: One moment, George on the bus, not looking back. Nellie, the deserted one, middle of road, gesticulating, the shout, screech of brakes, and Nellie knew no more.

0: Those were the facts. Yarrow, Peter Schoeffer, murdered his employer's daughter. Murdered her horribly. Nellie met him soon after the event and was run down by a car as she tried to run after George Yarrow's bus. George Yarrow did not look back. He had no idea of the accident. Court. Trial. Yarrow acquitted. And the case discussed over the entire country, just as Sir Henry and the Clintons discussed it earlier. Yes, things had gone very well for the chauffeur with the big red hands. Very well indeed. And a Christian gentleman, his employer, despite everything, was taking him back. Pity Nellie had seen him that night after it had happened, but no matter. Yarrow wasn't able to listen to a certain conversation, though, that took place in Dr. Peter's study. The evening of the same day that good doctor had offered to keep his chauffeur on.
1: Bring me a whiskey and soda, Smith, will you?
2: Yes, sir.
1: And Smith.
2: Sir.
1: Yarrow is returning to my service tomorrow.
2: Yes, sir. But
1: the verdict of the trial was not guilty. That being the case, Yarrow is innocent. That is all.
2: Yes, sir.
1: I need Yarrow in my service, Smith. You hear me? I need him.
2: Yes, sir.
1: Yarrow is guilty. I know he is guilty. If only someone could be found who saw him near the scene. But reliable witnesses are wary of swearing away the life of a man. I can only wait. Sometime the missing link, the missing piece of evidence will turn up.

0: Nellie Torr opened her eyes. She had always hated hospitals, but they were very kind to her in this one.
1: Don't worry, dear. It was a knock, but you're going to be all right. Don't worry. Don't worry. Well, you're mending nicely. Here, I've brought you a paper.
2: Oh? What's the news?
1: Oh, nothing very much. A new Chevalier film coming on this week. Oh, there's some trouble in Bulgaria. Oh, and a horrible murder in Wimbledon.
2: Wimbledon? That's where I come from.
1: Some poor little girl. Horrible. And I don't know anything about who did it. Makes you wonder what kind of a world we live in, doesn't it?
0: Time passed. Nellie Torr grew stronger. It was in another paper, another set of headlines, another week. But Nellie read...
1: The man the police questioned, George Yarrow.

And laboriously she read of the man's explanation, how he had been in Hyde Park at the time of the crime, his flat denial that he had been anywhere near the common. Nellie's mouth tightened into a thin

0: The man who had jilted her, Yarrow. That was the day she had met him, the day the car had very nearly taken her life. The day. Oh, Yarrow, beware of an injured woman.
1: What must I do? The police? No, not getting mixed up with the law.

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0: week after leaving hospital, Nellie Tor, who had not yet contacted her former lover, George Yarrow, was passing the town cinema. The Chevalier film had come and gone, and now in its place was a fiery, tempestuous love story. Nellie stopped and examined the posters and watched the crowds coming out, mostly couples, young couples. Oh, there had been hijinks in the back few stalls of the Three and Sixes that night. She noticed a man and a girl who, arms still entwined, stood out from the rest. The girl was blonde and curvaceous. She was impressive, but loud. The man was tall and burly, and dressed to kill, as it were. His soft hat was tipped rakishly. His purple tie boasted a splendid pin, and his shoes were extravagantly pointed. It was, of course, George Yarrow.
1: Are you quite certain, Miss Tor, that it was Yarrow you saw that night? You could not have been mistaken.
2: No. If anybody ought to know George Yarrow, I should. I knew him most intimate at one time.
1: And you'd be prepared to sign a sworn statement to this effect?
2: If you say so. But I'm not wanting any police trouble, if you don't mind.
1: You won't have any. I can promise you that. For the present, you must tell nobody. The matter's perfectly safe in my hands. I have your word.
2: Yes. Remember, you promised that George shan't know as I've told you.
1: I've already given you my word. Thank you very much for what you've told me tonight, Miss Tor. Thank you very much indeed.

0: You rent.
1: Shut the door, Smith.
0: Is there anything I can get?
1: No, thank you. Just shut the door. I want to talk to you. How long is it you've been with me? 15 years?
0: 16, sir.
1: You were fond of Miss Angela, were you not?
0: No. How I felt. If she'd be my own
1: daughter.
0: Very
1: well. Listen to me. My hand.
0: My hand, sir.
1: Ring Mr. Carter and say that I would be pleased if he would dine with me tomorrow. Say that it is very important. That is all, Smith. Good night.
0: Good night, Dr. Peters.
1: Yes. Tony Carter must be in on this. Tony Carter, heavyweight champion, Oxford University. He should manage it all right together with Smith and myself. An eye for an eye.

0: I don't know what's the matter with the lights, Yarrow.
1: The doctor merely said he wanted you to look at them. That's all I know. Have you everything you need?
2: It's a bit much, isn't it? 11 o'clock at night, fixing flaming lights. I had a date.
0: Never mind, Yarrow.
3: And what is it?
0: Yarrow,
4: yeah,
0: sir. The
4: keys
0: of light.
4: Good evening, Yarrow.
2: Ah, good evening, sir. You've got a light trouble, Smith said.
0: Put up your hands.
5: And the chauffeur turned and faced a gentleman by the name of Carter, Oxford Blue, gentleman of leisure and of letters, a gentleman who held a leveled, lethal-looking revolver. It was pointed at Yarrow's stomach.
0: Oh, what's the game?
4: We know you for a murderer. Some days ago, the missing piece of evidence came into my hands. If I felt so inclined, I could hand you over to the police to hang by the neck until you were dead. But hanging is too good for a swine
2: take
4: like you.
2: Take it easy, Peters, old man. Take it easy.
4: The handcuffs, Smith.
0: Hey, what are you doing to me? What was this?
5: And Peters came towards him, a pad in his hands.
4: Down here.
5: Yarrow smelt a sweet, sickly odor. He was stifling, choking. He could hear low grunts, curses from the other men, but the sounds seemed very faint, far away.

0: When he came to, Yarrow found himself lying on a long, white table. He tried to move his arm, but something held it like a vice. His legs were confined in a similar manner by a thick leather strap. He was naked, and above him burned a powerful light. He realized that he lay upon an operating table. He turned his head and saw, on his right, his clothes in a huddled heap on the floor.
1: Mustn't be scared. The old boss is just trying to bluff me. Reckons he'll panic me into confessing my guilt. He hasn't got any statement at all. I'll get him for this.
2: Say something, Yarrow.
1: You can't do this to me. I'll have the cops onto you.
2: I don't think you will, my friend. I'm not going to kill you. And if you go to the police, they will assuredly hang you. As certain as the month is March and the year 1932, they will hang you.
1: No, I didn't do it. I should have.
0: And once more, the great doctor, a man envied and admired by his colleagues, the doctor referred to by one James Clinton as the fellow who's done all these marvelous things with thyroid experiments, the doctor once more pressed the sickening pad over Yarrow's mouth.

0: During the hours that followed, Yarrow suffered the agonies of a burning afterlife. At intervals, he fainted only to recover and endure once more agony. He never really knew what was happening to him. He lost all sense of time. The world had become for him a place of unbelievable torture. Peters worked as one possessed. All his vast knowledge of the human body was called upon to play a part. No one was permitted to come near the laboratory save Smith. The servants were told that Dr. Peters was engaged in important experiments and must not be disturbed. Months passed, and even the butler, who was forbidden access to the room, only came occasionally to bring his employer meals upon a tray. He also brought a tray for one other. It was March when Yarrow had disappeared, and now December held London in its frigid grip.
1: Doctor, I've brought...
0: The door into the room was open just a few inches, and through the aperture, Smith saw an almost unbelievable sight. Dr. Peter stood, whip in hand, over a creature which crouched on the floor, held by a chain and staple driven into the wall. The legs of the thing were bent and calloused. The arms hung ape-like with simian looseness from the wasted body. The face was the face of an old, old man, wrinkled with age and fear, but with a sly cunning lurking behind the rheumy eyes. A thing of horror.

0: Jimmy and Naomi Clinton sat impatiently in their motor car, a long low in Invicta. They were late for lunch. The block of traffic in the Tottenham Court Road was exasperating. Their splendid motor car was overheating. 1932. Motor cars did tend to do things like overheat, even in December, in 1932. It was Naomi who saw the creature first.
1: Jimmy.
2: What?
1: Look. What, for heaven's sake?
2: What a disgusting sight. What do you think it is?
1: From the show at Olympia, perhaps.
0: He looked at the grotesque figure ambling along the pavement, the jostling lunch hour crowds giving it as wide a berth as the pavement permitted.
2: Isn't it pathetic? Why are things like that allowed to live?
1: I don't know. Well, we're going to be terribly late, darling.
0: And then the traffic block broke and the Invicta slid forward. Naomi turned to look at the bizarre ape-like figure, alone in the crowd, an outcast forever from its fellow creatures. She thought how terrible it was that it would never know human relationships. At best, only pity and commiseration, or laughter and curiosity. Inconsequentially, she thought of the murder still unsolved at Wimbledon.
2: Never find the Wimbledon murderer.
1: Oh, he got off scot-free. No one knows what happened to him. Probably found it difficult to get a job there. But apart from that, he got off scot-free, yes. Look, when we get there, we're very late. Don't take too long to do your face.

Their life went on. And Yarrow, stumbling down the Tottenham Court Road, did not really understand the looks of the passers-by. Yarrow, stumbling down the Tottenham Court Road, did not really understand anything anymore.

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1: Would you credit it? 50-odd years of baking it same old Ovies. 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I told them I'm too old to change my ways now. I'll put one at Lance onto it. Very nice, young Harold. If you like that sort of thing.
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1: Adventures in time and space. Transcribed in future tense.
2: Dimension.
1: In the beginning, there was Jordan, thinking his lonely thoughts. Out of the loneliness came a longing. Out of the longing came a vision. Out of the dream came a planning. And out of the planning came decision. Jordan's hand was lifted, and the ship was born.
3: You, look out! Hey, you all right?
4: Yes, it missed me.
3: What was it?
4: A mutant with a slingshot. I think it dashed down that passageway.
3: You want to go after it?
4: We'd never catch it, Alan. It's probably 12 decks above us by now.
3: I didn't think they ever came down this far. Patrols usually get them before they reach this level.
4: They get more daring with each generation. This one looked like a female.
3: Male or female, it might have killed us. I told you this trip was pure foolishness. Climbing 24 deck levels to hear a crazy old man rave.
4: We're almost there now. Compartment X-15, level 24. This is the place.
3: This area smells as if it hadn't been visited by a sanitation crew for generations.
4: Part of the ship is almost deserted.
5: Yes?
4: This is the compartment of John the Witness.
5: Who are you?
4: My name is Hugh Hoyland. I'm a cadet from the scientist barracks. This is my friend, Alan Mahoney.
5: What do you want of John the Witness?
4: Only to talk.
5: Are you a believer in Jordan?
4: Naturally.
5: I have heard that there are those among the younger scientists who doubt the word of Jordan.
4: To doubt is death. We're not heretics.
5: Enter.
4: I have brought a gift of tobacco, grown on the richest level.
5: It smells good.
4: I assure you it's the best.
5: Wait here.
6: What a rat's nest. What the devil do you think he can tell you?
4: I don't know. Now, hush.
7: Well?
4: You are John the Witness?
7: I am.
4: Good evening to you. I am Hugh Hoyland. This is my friend, Alan Mahoney.
7: What brings a gentleman of the scientist class to my humble apartment?
4: I have heard that you and your parents before you have long been keepers of the legend of the ship.
7: Since Jordan gave the word.
4: I am anxious to hear the word as Jordan spoke it.
7: Why?
4: You see, among the young scientists, there have been some who talk against the word.
7: There are regulations against such heresy.
4: Some of them say the ship has no purpose. They say that we're here accidentally. That we have no more grace in Jordan's eyes than the most deformed mutant who dwells in the highest level of the ship.
7: What shall I say to you?
4: I wish to hear the word from the mouth of one who knows, that I may become more convinced.
7: Sit. You have gift for the witness?
4: The finest tobacco.
7: Good. I will dim the light. Now, pay close attention. For these are the words as my father's father's father gave them to his son's son's son. This is how the ship came into being. How our people were created. In the beginning, there was only Jordan, thinking his lonely thoughts. In the beginning, there was darkness, formless and dead. Out of the loneliness came a longing. Out of the longing came a vision. Out of the dream came a planning. And out of the planning came decision. Jordan's hand was lifted, and the ship was born. Mile after mile of good compartments, tank after tank for golden corn, ladder and passage, door and locker, fit for the needs of the yet unborn. He looked on his work and found it pleasing, meet for a race that was yet to be. He thought of man, and man came into being. Then Jordan checked his thought and searched for a key. Man untamed would shame his maker. Man unruled would spoil the plan. So Jordan made the regulations. Some to speak and some to listen. Order came to the ranks of men. Crew he created to work at their stations. Scientists to guide the plan. Over them all he created captain, made him judge of the race of man. Thus it was in the golden age.
6: These are the true words?
7: As my father's father taught them.
6: But what of the strange beast-like people on the upper levels of the ship? Surely Jordan did not create them.
7: Jordan is perfect. All below him lack perfection. You have heard of the legend of Huff?
6: I have heard that he mutinied against Jordan.
7: Darkness swallowed the ways of virtue. Sin prevailed upon the ship. And before wisdom prevailed and the bodies of Huff and his followers were fed into the converter, some of the rebels escaped and lived to father the mutants. They are tainted with the sins of their fathers.
6: One more question, witness.
7: Speak.
6: What is the ship?
7: The ship? Is a great sphere, 25 kilometers wide and 100 levels deep.
6: I know that, but what about the upper levels?
7: The regulations forbid us to venture into the upper levels, but it is said that beyond the levels of the mutants lies the forbidden place where Jordan's spirit prevails.
6: So I've heard. But something troubles me. Something which prompted my coming here.
7: Yes, my son.
6: What lies beyond the ship?
7: What?
6: What lies beyond the ship?
7: This is heresy.
6: Answer me.
7: I will not permit such talk. The ship is complete. The ship is universal. The ship is everywhere. The ship is endless.
6: Ah, your mutterings are those of a frightened old man. They answer nothing.
7: You question the word?
6: I think you lie.
7: Hear me, Mr. Hyland. For what you have already said, I can have your body fed to the converter. Your soul launched on the endless trip.
6: You threaten me.
3: You, for Jordan's sake.
6: You think I fear this dried fig of a man?
3: You, sir, my friend is impetuous. He doesn't understand.
7: I might be persuaded to forget a substantial gift.
6: You pig.
3: You.
6: Come on, Alan. The sight of this so-called holy man offends me.
7: Now you shall not leave.
6: Don't try to frighten me with a gun, old man.
7: Remain where you are, heretic.
6: I warn you. Put down the gun.
7: Now. No closer.
6: Drop it.
7: Very well, then. Dip. Through the heretic!
6: Alan, get him! Is he dead?
3: I don't know. Come on, Hugh. We've got to get out of here. Now where? We can't go back. They'd feed us into the converter. What's that?
6: The old woman must have turned in an alarm. Come on, the patrol will be here in no time.
3: Where can we go?
6: The upper levels.
3: But the mutant.
6: We'll have to take our chance. Patrol, we've got to climb.
3: There's a hatchway down the corridor.
8: Halt! Halt, and we fire!
6: The ladder.

0: How far are we from the outside wall?
1: Judging by the slope of the deck, about 2 miles. Mutant territory. Come on, we'll try this passageway.
0: You?
2: What?
3: I don't know. I feel as if we're being watched.
1: It's your imagination.
3: Perhaps not.
1: It's only a ship's rat. Get a grip on yourself.
0: This is big as a dog.
1: Come on.
0: I can't drag myself much further.
1: We've got to find a compartment with water.
0: Oh, if only you hadn't asked him that stupid question.
1: There's no use going over that.
0: Why did you do it?
1: Why? Alan, I've been thinking about it for a long time. And when he began to give me those stupid pat answers, well, I just saw red, I guess.
0: But who are you to question the ways of Jordan? When you asked me to go with you to visit the witness, I thought you wanted spiritual help. I never dreamed
1: I'm sorry, Alan. I couldn't foresee this. I didn't know it.
0: Wait a minute.
1: Now what? Another shipwreck?
0: No. I thought I saw something move near that bulkhead.
1: I didn't see anything.
0: Maybe my eyes are going bad still.

0: Where am I? What are you? Get away from me! Alan! Alan! Look out for that knife! Stay away from me! Alan! Alan!
1: Don't kill him, Bobo. Not yet.
0: Who are you?
1: Forgive my friend Bobo. Like so many of my people, he's rather impetuous where members of the so-called super race are concerned.
0: Who are you? What place is this?
1: As you can guess from my leg, I'm a mutant.
0: Where is Alan?
1: Your friend is dead. I was not able to restrain my people in time to save him.
0: Why don't you destroy me and get it over with?
1: We do not kill for pleasure, Mr. Hoyland, only when necessary.
0: You know my name?
1: I read your identification tag.
0: Who are you? Mutants can't read.
1: My name is Gregory. I'm a leader of my people. Although we are unfortunate in our heredity, Mr. Hoyland, many of us are quite intelligent.
0: Why do you live like animals?
1: We would rather live like free animals than like regimented slaves, as you do.
0: I've heard that you practice cannibalism.
1: Undoubtedly, you hear many things about us. We raise our own cattle on the upper levels, and those of our people who choose to farm raise enough crops for our small population. You turn your head. Why?
0: This one. I've never seen a creature like him.
1: Bobo is an unfortunate. He was born without the power of speech.
0: How can you tolerate a monstrosity?
1: We have learned to live with difference. If we began to destroy our imperfects as you do on the lower levels, there would soon be no one left.
0: It violates the regulations, the word of Jordan's
1: faith. You know, Mr. Hoyland, your people are really primitive and barbaric.
0: You dare say that to me?
1: I dare say a good deal more. Let us go to my compartment and speak further. I'm always interested in information of the lower levels.
0: I won't give you any information.
1: Bobo, I want Mr. Hoyland in my cabin, please. I advise you to go quietly, Mr. Hoyland. Bobo has a hatred of superior beings, which is unfortunate, but quite understandable. Proceed.

0: Enter, Mr. Harlan.
1: This is where you live?
0: Yes.
1: But you have books.
0: Stolen from your libraries, Mr. Harlan.
1: Compton's Astrophysics. The Philosophy of Interstellar Navigation. Celestial Mechanics. You have read these?
0: Most of them.
1: Why did you bring me here? What do you intend to do?
0: Do you believe in Jordan, Mr. Harlan?
1: There is no other belief.
0: And the trip? I suppose you believe in the trip, too.
1: Well, what else is there to believe? When you die, your remains are fed to the converter, and your soul makes the trip.
0: And where does the trip take you?
1: Why, to Centaurus, of course.
0: Huh? Well, what is Centaurus?
1: Why, Centaurus, mind you, I'm just telling you the orthodox answer. Centaurus is where you arrive when you've made the trip. A place where everything is happy and everybody's happy and there's always good eating. It's mythological, of course.
0: And you believe this?
1: The peasants believe it, literally. But many of the younger scientists like myself know that it's figurative, symbolic. Why do you ask?
0: Didn't it ever occur to you, Mr. Harlan, that the trip is exactly what your peasants believe it is? That the ship and all the crew were actually going someplace? Moving?
1: The ship can't go anywhere. It already is everywhere.
0: Imagine a place bigger than the ship, much bigger, with the ship inside it, moving inside.
1: But there can't be any place bigger than the ship. There wouldn't be any place for it to be.
0: Oh, for heaven's sake. Listen, you know the lowest level?
1: Yes.
0: If you started digging a hole in the lowest level, where would that hole go?
1: Where would that hole... Oh, no, it's forbidden to think such a thought.
0: Where would it go?
1: No. No, I can't think about it.
0: Bobo, we're going to take Mr. Harlan to the place.
1: Where are we going?
0: To the top level.
1: But it's certain death.
0: Nonsense. I've been there 1,000 times. Come along.
1: No, I won't. You can't make me.
0: I think we can. Now, shall we proceed peacefully, or shall I have Bobo persuade you?

0: the door, Bobo.
1: Inside.
2: What place is this?
1: This, Mr. Hoyland, is the main control room. Why, Mr. Hoyland, you're trembling.
2: It isn't true. There is no such place except in mythology.
1: Oh, you younger men are so wise, Mr. Hoyland, except for one thing. This happens to be the main control room of the ship.
2: But it's nothing but a huge room with an instrument panel.
1: What did you expect?
2: How do you know this is the main control room?
1: See these instruments? Using them, the navigator many hundreds of years ago actually steered the ship on its voyage.
2: I don't understand.
1: I didn't suppose you would. Your people have been so steeped in superstition and ignorance that the whole concept has lost its meaning. Sit in that chair. Don't be frightened. Sit down.
2: Very well.
1: Look up. What do you see?
2: Nothing but a huge shield.
1: Watch it for one moment, Mr. Hoyland. You are going to see something that few of us have ever been privileged to witness. Something so dazzling that you may find it hard to accept at first. But it is there. It is a reality. And ultimately you must accept it.
2: What are you doing?
1: I'm dimming the lights. Don't be frightened. Keep your eyes focused on the shield above us. Ready? Watch.
2: The shield! It's sliding back!
1: The universe, Mr. Harlan. The universe in all its beauty. The stars, the planets, the suns, moons, and the constellations. This is your heritage, Mr. Harlan. The heritage you've been too stupid to see.
2: But it can't be. The ship is the universe. There is nothing but the ship.
1: Ah, but there it is. You see it before your eyes, spread out like a canopy of glory. You still deny it? Answer me, Mr. Hoyland. Do you deny it?
2: No. No, I can't. They lied. They lied. Why did you close the shield?
1: You will see it again if you're not afraid.
2: I'm not afraid.
1: Many times. I've shown this to others of your people whom we captured, and though they saw it before their very eyes, they would not believe it.
2: Tell me about it. Tell me about the ship, about the universe. What are these things? How did this come about?
1: Many thousands of years ago, on a planet like those you've just seen, a planet called Earth, a scientist named Jordan decided to build a ship that would carry men from one planet to another. For many years, Jordan and thousands of others studied and planned. And when they were finished, they built the ship. A ship so large that it had to be assembled in its own orbit beyond a place called the moon. 60 years it took them to construct. And when it was finished, a whole new science had been conceived. Then the trip was begun. The trip that was to land a colony of Earthmen on a far-off planet called Centaurus. Millions of light years beyond the furthest planet ever reached before.
2: How do you know these things?
1: Among my books are the log which Jordan himself kept, and the records of the journey for the first 40 years.
2: What happened?
1: There was a mutiny. A man named Huff led a rebellion of those who wanted to turn back. In the struggle, the navigators were killed, and the crew fell into a state of anarchy. In the years to follow, small groups of men tried to organize the ship for navigation, and each time they failed. Finally, the whole idea was abandoned. And so for centuries, we have swung in space, unmanned, undirected, living in a lost world of our own making, without purpose, without direction.
2: Why have you told me this? Why have you brought me here? You could have killed me.
1: Can you guess?
2: No. No, I can't. Unless... But it would be too fantastic.
1: Well,
0: You want to finish the trip. Yes, that's it. What would it take to do it?
1: A miracle, almost. The crew would have to be trained. Many people, each skilled in a certain duty.
0: Couldn't you train your own people?
1: We are too few. Besides, the main drive is in the lower levels where my people are forbidden to go. No. It would mean that both our peoples would have to work together. Our differences encouraged rather than denied.
0: It can be done. You showed me. You can show others. I can show them.
1: Can you?
0: I'll see the captain himself. I have an uncle on the central board. I'll tell him what I've seen here.
1: And do you think he'll believe you?
0: Send one of your people with me.
1: That's asking a good deal.
0: I'm risking a good deal by going back.
1: Very well. Bobo will go with you.
0: He can't talk.
1: There will be no need for talk. I will write a message guaranteeing safe conduct for a group of unarmed scientists to visit the main control room. Bobo will take you safely through our territory. What happens when you reach your own level is up to you.
3: One moment. Yes, what do you...
0: Quick, Uncle Edison.
3: But this mutant...
0: He's harmless, please.
3: Now, what is this? You're wanted
0: for... I know all about that. Listen, Uncle, I must see the captain.
3: The captain? Are you mad?
0: You're a council member. You can get me to see him.
3: They'll kill you. You're wanted for heresy.
0: I don't care. I must speak with the captain. You're close to him. You can arrange it.
3: I don't understand why...
0: Uncle, listen to me. The ship is moving. I can prove it. Do you understand there is a purpose in the ship?
3: I don't understand what you're babbling
0: Never
3: about.
0: Never mind. Just talk to the captain. Tell him I have information of tremendous importance. Tell him I've arranged a truce with the mutants.
3: A truce?
0: Here, show him this paper signed by their leader. Do it, Uncle, for my sake.
3: I don't know.
0: Please, Uncle. If I'm to die, let this be my last request to you.
3: Very well. I'll speak to the captain. I'll try.
4: And you see, Mr. Harlan, that you saw this with your own eyes.
0: I swear it, Captain. I swear it on the word of Jordan.
4: Let me see that paper again. What do you think, Commander Hurst?
5: I don't know, sir. It might be a trick.
0: I guarantee you safe conduct.
4: If these things are as Mr. Harlan reports them... would pay to risk a few lives.
5: The man is a convicted heretic.
4: Still, we mustn't discount his word entirely. He has a safe conduct. The mutant risked its life coming with him. I think we might investigate.
0: You will do it.
4: I'll have an expedition outfitted. Dismissed, Mr. Harlan.
0: Thank you, sir. Thank you.
5: Captain, do you...
4: Commander Hurst.
5: Sir.
4: You'll make the necessary arrangements for an expedition. I trust you understand.
5: Perfectly, sir. Perfectly.
6: Lieutenant.
7: Mr. Harlan.
6: You'd better halt your men here. This is the spot.
7: Patrol, halt. I see no welcoming party of mutants.
6: There will be none. Their leader will meet you inside the main control room.
7: You don't say. And just where is this main control room?
6: Beyond that door.
7: I see. All right, men. Ready arms.
6: Why do you ready arms?
7: In case of ambush.
6: Ambush? Don't you think they could have ambushed you on the way up here a good deal more easily?
7: You know, Mr. Harlan, I think you're a muty lover. They have a place in the converter for that kind.
6: Lieutenant, are you mad?
7: No, Mr. Harlan. But most certainly you are. To think that we could be lured up here to be slaughtered with a fantastic story about some mythical control room.
8: Guns ready, sir.
6: Lieutenant, I warn you, these people have acted in good faith. If you break order,
7: I'm anxious to open the control room, Mr. Harlan.
6: No, not until those guns are dismounted.
7: As leader of this expedition, I order you to call them.
6: I refuse. You cannot do this thing. This is no way to keep a truce.
7: Very well, if you refuse. Oh, there. Mutant. Come out.
6: For Jordan's sake, Lieutenant.
7: So quiet for comfort. Mutant. Open the door.
6: Please, Jordan, don't let anything happen. Please don't.
7: It's opening. Ready, men. Someone's coming out.
3: Look at his leg.
9: Horrible.
7: Steady.
3: He's walking toward us.
9: Yeah, I can't stand this.
3: Look out!
9: Gregory! No! You fools! You've killed him!
7: Here come the rest of them.

0: That should teach them a lesson they won't forget. All right, men. Inside the room. Orlin, you're under arrest as a conspirator in this ambush.
1: Ambush? You fool. You blind, stupid fool.
0: That'll be enough. Have you been inside this place before?
2: Yes.
0: What's all this machinery?
1: These are the controls he would have used to steer the ship.
3: He's gone out of his mind, Lieutenant.
0: Steer the ship? Who?
1: The leader. The one you killed.
0: This ugly mutant?
1: This ugly mutant happened to be a man of true greatness.
0: You're mad.
1: Am I? This man had a vision which could have saved you, but you chose to kill him because you couldn't stand the sight of his difference from you.
0: I'll not listen to these ravings.
1: Close your ears. Shut your minds against the conscience that tells you it's wrong to kill. That tells you that your need to be arrogant only proves your inadequacy to yourself.
0: Shut him up. Don't listen to him, man.
1: You can't shut your ears. My words sting you. You cannot shut your minds. And you cannot shut your eyes.
4: The roof. It's moving back.
5: Look. Let the vision of this confound your ignorance and blind your eyes. This is the heritage you tried to stifle in your own breasts. This is the heritage of stars and open skies for which men have yearned for centuries. Try to destroy this, and you'll only destroy yourselves.
6: Death to the heretic.
5: Kill me if you choose. But I say to you that this you cannot keep from our people, that they will seek it out, and the ship will be manned, and the ship will be steered, and there will be freedom and purpose and respect for ourselves. This is your heritage. Look upon the universe!

0: 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The world of...
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No. No, stay where you are. Do not break the stillness of this moment, for this is a time of mystery, a time when imagination is free and moves forward swiftly, silently. This is The Haunting Hour.

0: dancers, lemonade and laughter. That's the carnival to most people. But beneath the hoopla and ballyhoo, sometimes there lies a sinister strain. A force as elemental as the strength and cunning animal trainers pit against the jungle beast they subject to their will. Catmen, as the trainers of lions and tigers are called, follow the code of the jungle. When they match their skill against fang and claw in the cages, or against human enemies outside them, they neither ask nor give quarter. That is their creed, the law by which they live and sometimes die. Here is a cage. In it a huge tiger is pacing back and forth. There is deadly, killing power in the supple ripple of its muscles under the tawny skin with its black stripes. Killing power in the sheathed claws, in the wickedly gleaming teeth. Before the cage stands a man. His eyes are dull. His body is hunched. He is Brit, a cat man, but on his cheeks are livid marks of deep scratches. On his shoulder crouches an ordinary alley cat.
1: There he is, imp. That's Satan, the tiger that put me in the hospital. Remember the hospital, imp? Mom came halfway across the country to see me. Gee, I remember when she came into the room. She looked at me like she used to when I was a kid, and she said, "My little boy's been hurt." Now, she wasn't worried because I couldn't take care of her and send her money for food and rent. No, she was worried because the little boy was hurt. When I got better, she gave me you. "A cat man ought to have a cat," she said. Yeah, then I made her go back home. I returned to the show. So here I am. A handyman. I clean out the cages and sweep up. Me, Brit, who used to tame the wildest cats. But it's a good thing Mom gave me you. I can talk to you. Nobody else around here listens to me anymore. They think I'm nuts.
2: Hey, you, Brit!
1: Now, there's Hank. Mustn't let him know that I'm not as tough as any cat man.
3: Yeah? What do you want?
2: I've been looking for you.
3: Yeah, well, here I am.
2: Now, look, Brit, get this straight. I ain't satisfied with your work. As long as I'm head trainer around here, these cages are going to be kept clean, you understand?
3: I'm doing the best I can, Hank.
2: If you can't do better, I'll get somebody who can. Trouble with you is you got no guts.
3: I had enough guts to be the best cat man in the business once. You ought to know that. You were my assistant.
2: Yeah, but I'm the head man now. Understand?
3: Yeah, sure.
2: I'd have got there even if Satan hadn't have clawed you. Understand?
3: Look, Hank, I'm not looking for an argument.
2: You're not looking for an argument. That's a hot one. You're just a flunky around here. Don't forget that. When I tell you I want those cages cleaned out better, I mean it. People pay good money to see me work Satan, and I want everything just right. You understand?
3: Yeah, I understand.
2: Okay, and get to work. I want everything just right.
3: Hey, Hank, just a minute, will you?
2: Yeah? What is it?
3: How's Marla?
2: It's none of your business. She's my gal now.
3: Did you hear him, imp? Did you hear him? I got a sweet cleaner, he says. People pay good money to see him work Satan, he says. He says that to me that used to be the best cat man in the business. Now I'm pushing a broom. Yeah. I know you love me, imp. Even though I'm just a has-been. I used to be the big attraction of this show. Now it's Hank. I used to work Satan. Now it's Hank. Marla used to be my gal. Now she's Hank's. My bad luck was certainly good luck for him, wasn't it, imp? Oh, well. Might as well sweep out good under Satan's cage. Like Hank wants me to do. Ouch! Scratch myself, imp. Scratch myself on those little shreds of copper wire sticking out at the bottom of Satan's cage. Say, what are these wires doing here anyway? There are two little holes drilled here on the floor. There must have been electric wires in them. Here are scraps of insulation on the wood.
1: Now, why would anybody put electric wires through the floor of Satan's cage?
2: I tell you, Mala, there's nothing to worry about.
4: I tell you, I don't like Britt hanging around the show. He might figure things out.
2: He'll never find out, baby. You and I are the only ones who know. It's a cinch I'm not going to say anything about it. And you aren't either. Are you, Mala?
4: Hank!
2: Well, are you?
4: Hank, you're hurting my arm.
2: Answer me. You're not going to go soft and blab, are you?
4: How can I? Even if I wanted to, I was in it from the beginning, wasn't I?
2: Yeah. Better.
4: Still,
2: what are you afraid of?
4: I don't know.
2: Even if Britt should find out, what can he do about it?
4: Well, he might kill you.
2: Don't make me laugh. He's all bunged up. He's hardly got enough strength to push that broom around. It's all he's fit for now, that and talking out loud to his alley cat.
4: Maybe.
2: What do you mean, maybe?
4: He might use a gun. He's strong enough to pull a trigger, you know.
2: What are you trying to do, scare me?
4: No, but...
2: I told you 100 times there's nothing to worry about. He ain't even got enough spirit left to use a gun. Yeah, you should have heard the way I bought him out this morning. He took it like a broken down bum.
4: You wouldn't have talked to him like that before when he was the number one cat man of the show.
2: Hey, you ain't still stuck on him, are you?
4: Me? Stuck on Britt? Hank, would I have done what I did if I was?
2: Why did you do it? Why did you help me plan this job?
4: You know why. I was engaged to Britt. And then I fell for you. You know he wouldn't give me up unless something happened to him.
2: So we saw to it that something happened, okay. So what are you beefing about?
4: I still say he might find out.
2: I still say he won't, and even if he does, what can he do about it?
4: He might go to the cops.
2: He couldn't prove anything. It'd be his word against ours. Who believe a guy like him? Guy that's half nuts.
1: Yes, sir, Imp. There were electric wires stuck into the floor of Satan's cage. And they're right where the iron grid in front of the inner cage is. Yes, sir. The grid Satan has to step on when he makes his entrance into the big cage for the beginning of the act. Electric wires and an iron grid. That could add up to something, couldn't it, Imp? My Godfrey, it does. Now I see it. The iron grid was charged with electricity. Satan stepped on the grid and got a shock. It was planned. Now, who would have wanted me to get hurt? Who do you think, Imp?
5: Meow.
1: You're right. It was Hank. Remember I said my bad luck was certainly his good luck? He put those wires there. He made Satan go amok. He did it. And he got my job and my gal. Why can't I do the same thing to him, huh? Why? Quiet, quiet, Imp. The night watchman mustn't see us. Here's an AC outlet, Imp. Now we just screw this socket in and take these wires to Satan's cage. And connect these wires to the iron bars of Satan's cage. There. That's got it. Now we go back to the socket and we wait. The current has been pulled down so it won't hurt Satan. It'll just scare him when he rubs against the bars of the cage. Now, we turn the juice on. Tonight, Imp, we try something a little different. Tonight, we try 2 wires tied to a stick and attached to a storage battery. It's called a hot shot, see? Here we are at Satan's cage. So you're nervous, huh, Satan? That's good, Satan, that's good. You don't like my electric treatment, huh? Why, you big sissy, it doesn't hurt you. It only shocks you. But you don't like it, huh? Well, see how you like this. Look at him, Imp. Look at Satan. He's more nervous than ever. He knows what we did to him the day before yesterday. He's afraid of us. Look at him cringing. He's sulking to the back of the cage. Well, this time, Satan, I've got a little surprise for you. This time you won't be shocked by electricity. You see this little black stick? You don't know there isn't any current in it, do you? You think it'll burn you like the other sticks I've shoved through these bars, huh? Okay. Now let's see what just a plain little wooden stick will do. Satan, here it comes at you. We've got him where we want him, Imp. And it took less than a week to do. I can make Satan go berserk any time I want to. All I've got to do is point this little black stick at him. No law against holding a little black stick in my hand when Hank does his act, is there? Is there, Imp? Now we're ready to pay off a

tiger trainer named Britt was badly mauled by Satan, the tiger in his act. While in the hospital, he acquired an ordinary alley cat, which he called Imp, and to whom he talks as though it were a human being. When Britt left the hospital, he found that Hank, his former assistant, was now head trainer and engaged to Marla, who had always been Britt's girl. So, Britt, the catman, was forced to become a carnival handyman.

0: he found evidence that Hank had tricked Satan into attacking him by attaching electric wires to an iron grid in Satan's show cage, so that when Satan stepped on it, the shock drove him berserk. Secretly, at night, Britt has experimented with Satan, using long sticks charged with electricity until he is able to drive the tiger into a killing fury just by pointing a little black stick at him. Now, Britt is ready to deal with Hank.
1: Hurry, hurry, hurry! The big show is about to begin. See the show everybody enjoys. It's the talk of the Midway. See the most ferocious jungle animals ever captured by man. See them perform astounding tricks. Come this way for the big show. See Satan, the most ferocious man-eating tiger in captivity. See leopards and panthers and lions.
2: Yes, sir, Imp. The big show is about to begin. It's about to begin the last performance of Hank as a catman. Now is the time to pay him back for what he did to me. Now, while Satan is nervous and mean, all I have to do is point this little stick at him, and he goes nuts. Oh, what a surprise Hank is going to get. You know what I mean, Imp? You and I are the only ones who know. Maybe we ought to let somebody else in on the secret. Maybe we ought to let Marla know about it and watch her eat her heart out because there's nothing she can do to stop me. No, that wouldn't do. She might be able to warn Hank. No, I've got a better idea. Let's go find Marla. I've got an idea that maybe she might know all about it.
3: Hank, you gotta listen to me. I'm telling you...
4: You're always telling me something. It ain't one thing, it's another, and I'm getting sick of it, Marla. Fed up, you understand?
3: But, Hank...
4: Shut up! I have to slap you to make you understand I don't want any more talk out of you.
3: No.
4: All right, then keep quiet.
3: But it's important.
4: What's important?
3: What I was going to tell you.
4: All right. Spill it. What is it this time?
3: Hank, I don't like the way Satan's been acting lately.
4: Hey, look, Marla, why don't you take care of your business? Let me take care of mine.
3: But that cat's dangerous.
4: Ah, nuts.
3: Britt used to be able to tell about those things. He could sense when a cat was in an ugly mood.
4: Yeah, well, if he's so smart, why did you leave him?
3: You know why. Because I fell for you, Hank.
4: Yeah, I know.
3: But I tell you, he could feel when a cat was ready to act up.
4: You're trying to say that he was a better cat man than me?
3: No.
4: If he was so darn smart, if he could tell when a cat was ready to run amok, why didn't he know it before Satan clawed him up?
3: You know the answer to that. You know there was nothing wrong with Satan. It was what you and I did that made him go berserk all of a sudden. You know that.
4: Yeah, I guess you're right.
3: Of course I'm right. And I tell you, Satan's been acting funny the last few days.
4: You noticed it too, huh, baby?
3: Sure. He acts kind of nervous and edgy.
4: Yeah, he's been pretty hard at work in the act, but what are you expecting to do about it?
3: Stop working with him for a few days, Hank.
4: Look, baby, you know as well as I do, if I let that cat worry me, he'll know it. Animals are smart that way, they can tell.
3: Yeah, I know.
4: You know, if he ever gets the idea I'm just a little bit afraid of him, he'll take advantage of it and really get dangerous. Now, if I stop working him a few days, he'll get even tougher than he is now.
3: Then what are you going to do?
4: Going to do my act same as always. Hey, it's almost time for me to begin. Come with me?
3: Not this time, Hank. I think I'll take a little walk. Maybe the exercise will do me some good.
2: Hello, Marla.
3: Oh, what do you want?
2: Just a little talk with you. We haven't had a talk since you walked out on me.
3: Look, I can't talk to you. Hank won't like it.
2: Hank isn't here.
3: Yes, but he...
2: No, Hank isn't here. He's in the cage with Satan.
3: Has anything happened?
2: Happened? What can happen to a wonderful cat man like Hank, huh?
3: Well, I don't know. Satan's been kind of nervous lately.
2: Oh, so you've spotted that too, huh? Well, Imp, what do you know about that, huh?
3: Britt, what's the matter with Satan?
2: How should I know? I'm not a catman anymore. I'm just a broken-down flunky.
3: Britt, you know something you're not telling me.
2: And don't you know something you aren't telling me, Marla?
3: What do you mean?
2: Suppose you tell me.
3: Look, I don't know what you're talking about.
2: Don't you? Come with me, Marla.
3: Well, where are we going?
2: To Satan's cage.
3: Well, I'm not going with you. I'm going back to Hank. He's probably resting now.
2: He may be taking a long rest soon.
3: Cut it out, Britt. Quit trying to get on my nerves. Say what you've got to say and get it over with.
2: Don't brush me, Marla. I'll speak.

0: and I'm ready. Well, here's Satan's cage. Look at him, Marla. He's quite a tiger.
1: Yeah.
0: Have you ever noticed things about cats? Take Imp here, for instance. He's a little fella, but he has claws. They're sharp, too. Look, when I unsheathe them...
1: Oh! Ouch, you made him scratch me.
0: Yeah, they draw blood, don't they?
1: What's a big idea?
0: Now take Satan there. His claws are just as sharp and hooked. Only they're longer, much longer. When he sinks them into a person's flesh, he doesn't just scratch the skin. He digs right down to the bone.
1: All right, so what?
0: So he can cripple or kill a man in the cage with him. I know.
1: Oh, Britt, I'm sorry he got you.
0: That's very considerate of you, Marla. You'd be sorry if he got Hank, too, wouldn't you?
1: Britt, please.
0: Because I can make him do it. Just watch what happens when I point this little black stick at him.
1: Oh, no.
0: Oh, yes.
1: No.
0: I can make him do that any time I want to. Want to see me do it again?
1: No, please.
0: I can make him go berserk like that when Hank's in the cage with him.
1: Britt, what do you want from me?
0: From you, Marla? I want a written confession.
1: A confession?
0: Yeah, you see? I know all about the electric wires that connected with the iron grid in Satan's cage.
1: Electric wires? I don't know what you're talking about, Britt.
0: Don't you? That's too bad. Because some one of these days when Hank's doing his act with Satan, I'm liable to poke my little black stick into the cage.
1: No, you mustn't do it.
0: You know what'll happen to Hank then, don't you?
1: Brett, you mustn't.
0: How about that confession?
1: I didn't have anything to do with it. You gotta believe me, Brett.
0: I believed in you once, Marla. And what did it get me? No, I don't believe you. Because I know Hank's too dumb to have figured out that electricity trick by himself.
1: All right, Brett. You win. I'll write the confession. Hank.
2: Hiya, Marla. How was the war?
1: Hank, listen to me. I gotta tell you something.
2: Save it. If there's anything I can't stand, it's a woman who's always shooting off her mouth. You know that, don't you?
1: Yeah, I know.
2: And just remember one thing, baby. Keep your mouth shut because you're in it just as deep as I am. You understand?
1: I understand.
2: Okay, then keep your big trap shut and don't go threatening a blab if I decide to take a run-out powder on you.
1: I won't.
2: All right, that's better.
1: But you'll never run out on me because he knows all about it.
2: What are you talking about? Who knows all about what?
1: Britt. He knows about what we did to him.
2: Who told him?
1: He figured it out for himself, I guess.
2: I told you before, that doesn't mean anything. He can't prove a thing.
1: Yes, he can. I wrote a confession.
2: You wrote... Where is it? Give it to me.
1: I haven't got it.
2: Tell me where it is or so help
1: Britt's
2: me.
1: Britt's got it.
2: Why, you two-timing lady.
1: Please, Hank. Please don't hit me again. I wrote that confession to save your life. Britt showed me how he can make Satan go berserk any time just by pointing a little black stick at him.
2: What?
1: Yeah. All he's got to do is poke a little wooden stick through the bars and cat goes wild. Britt threatened to do it sometime when you're working your act. If I didn't write that confession.
2: I tried to kill Britt once before, but Satan didn't do a good job. Next time I'm not taking any chances. Next time I'm going to do it myself.
3: Hi, Hank.
2: Yeah?
3: The boss sent me to get you.
2: What for?
3: You're late for your act.
2: Oh, yeah, my act.
3: Hey, what's the matter? You look upset about something.
2: Nothing. Something I got to do. Take care of it after my act. Hey, do me a little favor, will you?
3: Well, sure, Hank. What is it?
2: Keep that Brit away from Satan's cage while I'm doing my act, will you?
3: Okay, Hank, it's in the bag.
4: And now, ladies and gentlemen, one of the most sensational wild animal performances of the century, presenting the daring king of the catmen, Hank Chandler. And the ferocious tiger, Satan!
1: Why, he must be awfully brave.
5: That sure is a big tiger.
1: The trainer is in a cage now.
5: Oh, he looks mean, doesn't he? I wouldn't want to be in there.
1: He's down! The trainer's down!
5: They're shooting at the tiger. Why doesn't he let go of the man?
1: They use only blank cartridges.
5: Look, another man's getting into the cage.
1: He's only got a little...
0: Yes, Imp. I saved Hank's life. He was nervous about something when he went into the cage. Satan sensed it and he went on a rampage. Well, Hank's pretty badly mauled. But he'll live to go to jail. And that's where Marla's going, too. I've given the confession to the cops. Hank and Marla belong behind bars. Yeah, and I belong behind bars, too. The bars of Satan's cage. You know, the boss gave me back my old job. I'm a catman again, Imp. I'm a catman again.

From shadows and stillness, mystery weaves a spell of strangest fascination, charging the mind with doubts and fears. For mystery is a strange companion, a living memory in the haunting hour.

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1: Journey into space. BBC presents Jet Morgan in Operation Luna. After taking off from the moon, Jet Morgan and the crew of rocket ship Luna landed back on the Earth some thousands of years before or after they left it. All efforts to determine at what period of time they'd landed were useless, for besides sighting other spaceships, which hovered overhead as though observing them, and seeing a strange machine which came out of the forest one night and returned before dawn, Jet had found a stone knife near their campfire. The evidence seemed to suggest that they had landed at a period of time when there existed on Earth not only a super civilization, but also a very primitive one. And then, early one morning, the strange music which had been heard so often before was heard again. Jet turned on the televiewer to find that outside the ship another spaceship had landed, identical with the one that Mitch had seen and entered on the moon. Jet decided to try and contact it by radio.
2: Hey, out, Jet. Here's the helmets. Do we put them on now?
3: Yes, put them on and turn them on, all of you. And then listen, see if you hear anything.
1: Yeah, mine's on.
3: Yes, so's mine.
2: Jet, I can hear something.
1: Yes.
4: And it's getting louder.
5: Hello, Luna.
2: Blimey. That is...
6: Quiet, Lemmy.
2: But it was a voice.
1: A human voice.
4: And it came over the radio.
6: It came from there. There's somebody or something in that ship.
2: And whatever it is, it speaks English.
5: Wouldn't it be rather awkward if I didn't?
2: Well, yes, I suppose it would.
3: Who are you? What do you want?
5: We only want to help you.
2: How?
5: It is not safe for you to remain where you are.
2: Well, it's a pity you didn't think of that before you planted us down here.
6: Quiet, Lemmy.
3: We don't know who you are or what you want of us.
5: All we ask of you is to leave your own ship and enter ours.
3: Enter yours?
5: No harm will come to you. You needn't be afraid.
3: We're not afraid, just cautious.
2: You speak for yourself, mate.
5: We can help you if you want us to, but you must do as I say.
3: Are you anything to do with that ship we saw on the moon?
5: Yes, we are.
2: Then who are you?
5: Leave your own ship and come in here.
2: You come in here. Why don't you show yourself?
5: We cannot show ourselves.
2: Why not? Here, are you invisible?
5: No. But I am not in this ship.
2: What?
6: What are we going to do about this?
2: Stay where we are, of course. It'd be balmy to go out there.
1: Not necessarily.
2: What?
1: Well, no harm came to you, Mitch, in that ship on the moon.
4: Well, I wasn't conscious of anything strange going on, but if all of us go into that ship, who knows what might happen without any of us being aware of it.
3: I think we should find out more about this before we even set foot outside.
2: I quite agree, a lot more.
3: I'll talk to him. Hello, whoever you are.
5: I can hear you.
3: Then you must know how we feel.
5: I know exactly how you feel. We know how we felt when we first saw you. But we have no intention of harming you.
3: Can you prove that?
5: Have we harmed you up to now?
2: Oh, no. Apart from knocking us right out of our own time into heaven knows where, you haven't harmed us at all.
3: We'd like to ask you a few questions.
5: Then go ahead.
3: Well, in the first place, have you anything to do with our being here now?
5: Possibly.
4: That's a great help.
2: And how about that perishing music we keep hearing? Is that anything to do with you?
5: Music?
2: Yes, music.
5: What is music?
2: You don't know what music is?
5: No.
2: Wow. Music, it's a kind of noise. It goes up and down. And when you hear it, well, it makes you feel good. Except your music, that makes you feel dreadful.
5: A noise, you say?
3: Yes, a peculiar kind of noise.
5: Like this?
3: Yes, that's it. That's it, exactly. That noise has been dogging us ever since we left Earth. And whenever we hear it, something always happens to us.
4: What is it? What did you do?
5: All I did was turn on the power.
4: The power that drives your ship?
5: The power that drives everything.
4: But what kind of power is it?
5: What other power is there?
4: Look, how do you generate it?
5: What do you mean?
4: Where do you get this power from?
5: It exists everywhere. It covers the whole universe. All you have to do is use it. Like the heat from the sun. It's there. Already. for anybody to use.
7: Good grief, if only I had that secret. If only man had that secret, what couldn't he do?
5: Man? What is man?
2: What? Aren't you a man?
5: I don't think so.
3: Aren't you like us? Don't you look like us?
5: No. We are very unlike you.
3: Well, what are you like?
5: You'll find out if you come into this ship.
3: Oh, no, not yet. We need to know a few things more first.
5: Go ahead.
3: It was you on the moon, wasn't it?
5: Well, one of our ships.
3: Weren't you in it?
5: No.
7: Then where were you?
5: Exactly where I am now.
3: You mean those ships on the moon were some kind of reconnaissance craft?
5: You might call them that.
3: And did you send them specially to look for us?
5: No, we didn't. We were very surprised to find you there.
2: Not half so surprised as we were to find you.
3: Then where are you from?
5: From the other side of the universe.
8: That's what Mitch told us, remember?
5: Leave your own ship and come into ours.
3: Look, will you give us a few minutes to talk this thing over?
5: Certainly.
3: Can we call you back?
5: There is really no need. I can't go away.
3: Then you don't mind if we switch off our radios. We have to conserve power.
5: When you call, I will answer.
3: Switch off your sets, all of you.
4: That's mine.
3: Well, what do you make of that?
7: We must go out there, do as he says.
8: Now, wait a minute, Mitch.
7: But why? He says we'll come to no harm, and none of us ever has, yet.
8: Yeah, but it don't mean to say we won't, does it?
7: Just think what we could learn from those, whatever they are.
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1: Where he is now. And if he is anything to do with our being in this awful mess.
2: And if he is?
1: Then we have a good chance of persuading him to get us out of it again.
3: Nah, you're talking sense.
2: Well, we might at that, I suppose.
1: Well, we'll put it to the vote. Do we go or not?
3: Yeah, we go.
1: Doc?
2: If you and Mitch agree, then I'll string along.
3: Oh, there's no need to ask me. You've got your majority, ain't you?
1: Right then. Switch on that radio, Lemmy.
3: Yes, Chip. Radio on.
1: Hello? Hello?
4: Yes?
1: If we enter that thing, what will happen to us?
4: It will take off. With you in it.
1: Where to?
4: Not very far.
1: Well, why do we have to go there in your ship?
4: It would take you a long time to walk.
1: But why can't you come to us?

0: Why do we have to come to you?
1: It is safer. You are in great danger where you are. We want to protect you from it.
0: What kind of danger?
2: Look, why bother with all this? If we're going, let's go.
0: Quiet, Mitch. We'll go when I'm good and ready.
2: But this is just a waste of time.
0: I said be quiet.
2: Oh, all right. You have your natter, but do hurry up.
0: Tell me one thing more.
1: Yes?
0: This danger you talk of, is it a threat to us personally or to our ship?
1: I don't think your ship is likely to come to any harm. But you probably will. And very soon.
2: Now, come on, Jet. He couldn't say much more, could he? It's better all around that we should go.
0: And if it isn't?
1: If you don't like where we shall take you, you can always return.
0: Here, you mean?
1: Or anywhere else you care to go.
0: All right. Give us a few minutes to get ready and we'll come.
1: And bring your radios with you.
0: What for?
1: So that we can talk to each other. They are our only means of communication at the moment.
0: Very well. We'll bring them. I'll call you again when we're outside.
2: Well, there's no point in just standing here looking at it. Let's go in.
0: Lemmy, what are you doing?
3: Oh, just making sure this thing's solid. That the old thing isn't just a dream.
2: It's solid, all right. And there's the door open and the ladder extended.
0: Oh, we'd better not all go in at once. I'll go first. Now, keep your radios on, and if it's okay, I'll tell you.
3: Right? All right. And take your time, Jet. Have a good look round before you actually go in.
4: Radio on. Now climbing ladder.
3: You can hear every sound. It's like the old ship. It's a great transmitter.
4: Hello, can you hear me?
2: Yes, Jet.
3: What can you see?
4: Nothing.
3: Nothing?
4: Well, no more than Mitch did. Seems to be the same kind of ship exactly.
2: With the octagonal panels round the wall?
4: Yes, and the row of buttons above each one. Certainly seems nothing to worry about here. I'm going inside. Now. Well, I'm in. Inside the cabin or whatever it is.
3: And you don't feel peculiar or anything?
4: No, quite normal. I think you might as well come up, all of you.
5: Okay, here we come.
0: Well, what do you think? Nothing here that tells us anything.
5: What can all those panels mean? Why are they all different colors?
3: What are all them buttons? What happens if we press them?
0: No, don't touch a thing. Now, leave this to me. Hello?
1: Yes?
0: Well, we're all inside. Now what do we do?
1: Just stay where you are. And don't be afraid.
0: Right. We're waiting.
3: Ooh, blimey. What's happening?
5: It's the dome. It's closing. We're being shut in.
3: Here, let me get out of here.
0: No, wait. Don't let me.
3: Hey? Well, whether we like it or not, the door's shut. We couldn't get out now, even if we wanted to.
2: Well, what next?
3: Well, why don't you call up the Wizard of Oz and ask him?
5: He said we were going to take off.
3: Sounds like we are, too.
2: Lemmy, stand back, stand back.
3: Hey?
2: The floor, near you, it's opening up.
3: Oh, blimey.
0: Get back to the wall, all of you, flat against the wall.
3: Oh, it's a good thing you warned me, Mitch. I might have fallen into that thing.
0: Did any of you notice any crack in the floor to show there was a panel just there?
2: Not me, Jet.
3: Well, if they all fit as well as that one, we're not likely to. Here, for all we know, the floor is full of sliding panels, all circular like that one.
0: Well, if it is, none of them seems to be opening.
3: Here, do you think whatever he's down there?
0: We said he wasn't in this ship, didn't he?
3: Yeah, maybe he ain't, but a couple of his mates might be.
1: Why do you stand there? Why don't you go down?
0: Into that hole?
1: Unless you do, the ship won't take off.
3: Well, why can't it take off with us up here?
1: It can, if you wish. But you'd find it most uncomfortable.
3: Oh.
1: Do you prefer to stay where you are?
3: I prefer to get out altogether.
1: That can be arranged, if you really want to.
3: Yes, I do. And the quicker the better.
1: Does that go for all of you?
0: No, wait a minute.
1: Yes?
0: Would you let us out again, if we asked you?
1: Of course. We don't wish you to do anything against your will. You entered this ship quite voluntarily. You can leave it again whenever you like.
0: Then we'll stay.
3: Yeah, now, wait.
0: I said we'll stay.
3: Yes, Jim.
0: What do you want us to do now?
1: Go down into the lower cabin, and the hatch will close.
0: And then?
1: The ship will take off and bring you here.
0: Where you are?
1: Yes.
0: All right, gentlemen. I'll lead the way.
3: Yeah, but it's so dark down there. Hey, look. A light came on.
2: And there's a ladder leading down. Well, go on, Jet. I don't think there's anything to be scared of. Not in here, anyway.
3: You want to bet?
0: All right. Here I go.
5: After you, Mitch.
2: It's okay, Doc.
5: Hey, Lemmy, come on.
3: Yeah, I'm coming. And this ain't a thing I want to rush into.
1: Go on, Lemmy. Nothing will harm you.
3: Oh, Lemmy now, is it? Well, I'm going, ain't I?
1: Then why do you hesitate? Your friends are already down.
6: Come on, Lemmy, what are you doing?
3: I'm coming.
1: Go on, then.
3: Here. How do you know what I'm doing? Can you see me?
1: Of course.
3: But how? You say you're not even here.
1: How do you look around your ship without going outside?
3: Well, through the tele... Oh, all right. You win. Jet, here I come.
6: Well, come on, then.
3: What's this, the bargain basement? Here! That panel's closing again.
5: Yeah, he said it would.
2: Wow. This is really something, isn't it? Where does the light come from?
5: Eh?
2: Well, where does it? There are no lamps of any kind that I can see.
5: It's like the walls are glowing, a sort of super diffused lighting.
0: It's those octagonal panels again. It seems to come from there.
3: And what's this?
2: Some kind of control table, I'd say. What else can it be?
0: You think that all those buttons in the upper cabin would be controls too, then?
2: Well, why not?
5: I'd say they were more of a decoration.
2: Now, look, the way this ship's designed, I doubt if there's a single thing in it that doesn't serve a practical purpose. This is a control panel of some kind, I'd swear it.
0: But why have a control panel in a ship that's remote-controlled?
2: Maybe it isn't all the time. Our own ship was remote-controlled for the takeoff from Earth, but we've handled it ourselves ever since.
0: But if this ship is ever manually operated, wouldn't there be seats or something for the crew to sit on?
5: Yeah, you would have thought so.
0: Well, this cabin's virtually empty. No provision for the comfort of a crew anywhere.
2: All seats and such like could be folded back into the walls and released only when needed. Maybe the buttons on this panel operate some of those very things.
0: No, Mitch, don't touch them.
2: You don't think I'm crazy, do you?
3: Yeah, now, if this is a remote-controlled ship...
0: Well?
3: Would them others be crew carriers?
0: Which others?
3: Well, the ones that came and gave us the once-over yesterday, the bell-shaped ones.
5: Well, they might at that, Lemmy. They were certainly different from this, and much bigger, too. Hey, what's this?
2: What?
5: This thing. A sphere, about a foot in diameter.
0: And what's it made of?
5: Some kind of glass or highly polished plastic or something.
2: And I wonder what's inside it.
0: And what it's for.
5: Funny place for it to be, too. Right in the center of the cabin.
2: Why a sphere?
0: Well, I don't think that's very surprising, really.
2: Well, how do you mean?
0: Well, the whole ship seems to be built to a spherical or circular pattern. The thing itself is round, like a donut. The roof is a dome. The hatch is circular. And but for the flat floor, this cabin is spherical. And even the control panel, if it is a control panel, is disc-shaped. Everything is curved.
5: How about those octagonal panels in the walls, Jet?
2: Yeah, they intrigue me more than anything. I bet the whole secret of how this ship works and the power it uses lies behind there.
0: Oh, the whole ship is certainly of a most unusual design. So simple.
5: I'll bet it works in the same way, if we only knew how.
0: Well, why don't we try to find out? We've got the chance. Let's take a good look round, examine everything in sight, see if we can find the slightest clue as to how this thing might function.
5: Yeah, right. Yeah, good idea.
0: Well, let's get started. And don't miss a thing.
2: Well, that didn't take long, did it?
5: How could it? There's hardly anything to see. It's the same wherever you look.
3: Well, it makes it difficult to keep any sense of direction, doesn't it? One walk round this cabin and you don't know whether you're coming or going.
5: Yeah, like when you wake suddenly in the night and look for the window, only to find it in the wrong wall.
3: Yeah, except for the air, there aren't any windows.
0: Well, there aren't any in our ship either.
3: But at least we got an air conditioner.
5: Well, there must be something of the sort here.
3: Then where is it?
5: Well, there must be some kind of air supply, Lemmy, else how could we breathe?
3: That's what's worrying me. I think we're just using the air that came in when the door opened. But as soon as that's gone, we've had it good and proper.
5: No, that can't be. The air seems quite fresh.
2: It certainly hasn't got any hotter. At least I haven't noticed it.
0: Me neither.
5: But there must be some kind of supply coming from somewhere.
3: Well, if there is, it'd be a kind that the fellows who built this ship could breathe, wouldn't it?
5: Of course, Lemmy.
3: And how do we know that whatever it is, won't poison us?
5: No, I don't think they can be all that different from us, Lemmy. Or how could they exist on the Earth at all?
3: Look, we haven't seen anybody yet. All we've done is hear a voice. He may not even be on the Earth. Might be on Mars or Venus or somewhere.
2: Well, I doubt if he's that far away.
0: Yes, but Lemmy has a point there. They may be very different from us, exist in quite a different way.
3: Well, he said he was unlike us, didn't he?
5: It is possible, of course.
3: I think it's more than just possible. Look at this place. But for that oversized football and the control panel, this cabin is completely empty. No seats, no couches, no food, no water, no nothing. Here. Perhaps they don't exist physically at all.
2: Then how come they need physical ships? Why build them in the first place?
3: Well, just because they build them don't mean they've got to fly in them, any more than a meteorologist flies in a weather balloon.
5: But supposing they do fly in them, that they have some kind of physical shape, They may be much tougher than us. Perhaps high acceleration doesn't affect them at all. Maybe that's why they can fly so fast, maneuver so easily.
0: If they start throwing this thing around the way they do their other ships, they'll probably kill us all.
3: Yeah, but do they realize that? Do they know exactly how much the human body can stand?
5: Look, Jet, I think we'd better try and contact them. Make sure they do realize just what kind of creatures we are.
3: Yeah, tell them, take it easy. Tell them we're weak. Very weak.
0: Yeah. Hello? Hello, can you hear me? Hello?
2: Try him again, Jet.
0: Hello? Hello, crew of Luna calling, can you hear me? Hello?
5: The radio seems to be dead. I can't hear a thing.
3: Well, I can.
5: Eh?
3: Yes, I can. That music. Not quite the same as before, but I can hear it.
2: Yeah, so can I.
5: And there's some kind of pressure building up. Can't you feel it?
3: Yeah. Yeah. We must be taking off.
2: We are taking off. This ship's on the move in a vertical climb.
0: Hello. Hello.
3: Blimey, we've been squashed flat. I know it.
0: Hello. Hello.
2: Pressure's getting stronger. Hey, look, we better lie down, all of us.
3: What, on the floor?
2: Yeah, where else?
3: With no shock absorbers to protect us or anything?
0: You lie down, Lemmy. All of you, lie flat.
3: Oh, dear.

0: Well, the pressure seems to be less now.
1: Yes, we must have stopped climbing.
2: Yeah, but we haven't stopped moving. We've just straightened out, that's all.
3: And I feel fine.
0: Well, we panicked over nothing.
2: Well, do we get up now or just lie here?
1: Get up, all of you.
0: If only we could see where we were going.
2: Oh, it's uncanny. Hurtling through the air like this and we don't even know which way up we are.
1: I'll call him again. Hello? Hello, can you hear me? Hello?
3: No go?
1: Not a peep. You better all listen. Maybe my battery's given out or something.
2: Well, in that case, there's no point in you calling him, because he won't be hearing you anyway.
3: Look, I'll try. Maybe I'll have better luck. Hello? Hello? Come in, please. Hello? Hello? Not a sound. How about you, Lemmy?
2: No, my set's as dead as the door now.
0: Yeah, so's mine.
2: It can't just be the batteries then, can it? They wouldn't all run down at the same time.
1: Well, something's put them out of action.
3: It must be because we're in this cabin.
1: Why?
3: Well, they were working all right before we came down here, weren't they?
2: Yeah, but I don't think that can be the reason.
3: Why not?
2: Well, this has happened to us before. On the moon and out in space. The electrical equipment, the radio especially, has packed in time and again. And always when we've heard that music. Here. Didn't that Mr. Mystery say that music happens when he turns on the power that drives his ship?
3: Yes, of course. Whatever force that is, it must set up a powerful magnetic field. One strong enough to neutralize all the equipment in our ship. The radio in particular.
0: You mean that whenever the radio cut, it was because one of those ships was around, flying near us?
1: Well, it's as likely an explanation as any. And the more ships there are, and the closer they come, the stronger the effect.
0: Yes, that would account for the fact that nothing worked before taking off from the moon. Ships like this must have been all around us.
2: What else could it have been? I'll bet the minute that music stops, the radios will work again.
3: I don't know about that, but something's happening here.
2: Hey?
3: This darn fishbowl, it's beginning to glow.
0: And what's the... Hey, there's something appearing on it.
2: Yeah. It's a model.
3: A model? What do you mean?
2: It's like those things you see in glass cases in the Geological Museum. A relief map. Yeah, that's it.
0: A relief map such as I've never seen before, with every tiny detail.
3: But what's it a map of?
1: Country not unlike that we just left. There's the river.
0: Yes.
1: And the cultivated fields along its banks. And the forest, at least a part of it.
2: Yeah. Yeah, do I look all right?
3: Why shouldn't you?
2: I don't look dizzy or anything.
3: Not in the sense you mean. Why?
2: Well, if it wasn't that I know it's impossible, I'll say that map, or the model, or whatever it is moving.
1: What?
2: Yes, it is. At first I thought it must be my imagination. Look, you see that clump of trees?
1: Uh-huh.
2: Well, they weren't there a moment ago.
1: Well, where did they come from?
2: And where'd they go to? The trees on this side are disappearing.
1: Yes.
2: It's like they're going right through the glass, but nothing comes out.
1: Good heavens, I know what that is. A three-dimensional televiewer.
2: Eh?
1: That's not a map at all. It's a reproduction of the country we're flying over.
2: But
1: that's why it's moving.
0: But it looks so solid, Jeff.
1: It gives that illusion, certainly. But if we broke open the case, I doubt very much if there'd be anything to touch.
3: Wow. What would the TV boys back home give for this?
2: Yeah, but why have it in a glass bowl? One on a screen.
1: Does it matter? This method is probably the best there is for a three-dimensional televiewer. Maybe this is how all three-dimensional receivers should be made. Maybe every telecinema should be constructed this way.
2: What, you mean have the audience sit round the screen instead of in front of it?
1: Well, why not? Could you have anything better than this?
3: It's as though there were an observing hatch in the floor. It's so real.
1: Well, I don't know what kind of people they are that built this ship, but they're way ahead of our time, streets ahead.
2: Blimey, you're right, Joe. You couldn't be right.
1: What do you mean?
2: Well, look, see? Just coming into view. Streets, a city, a town or something. Down there by the river.
1: Oh, yeah. Is that where the voice is? Is that where we're going?
3: How high do you think we are, Jet? Always supposing that this picture is a true representation of what lies below us.
1: Well, I don't know how much this gadget reduces things, but I'd say about 5 miles.
3: It must be a fairly big town. There's still a lot of it coming into the picture.
0: And the houses seem to be built on a spherical principle, too.
2: Yeah, there must be Eskimos.
3: Either that or they're not houses at all.
1: What else could they be?
3: Spaceships, just like those bell-shaped ones that flew over us.
1: Could be. It's not easy to tell from this height.
0: And we're almost directly overhead now.
1: It looks as though we're going to pass them by. Perhaps we're not stopping here at all.
0: Hey, look, down there, see? To one side of the town or whatever it is. More spheres, but much smaller.
2: Yeah, from up here they look just like toadstools.
1: They must be the ships. That must be a landing or a parking field. Oh, the larger spheres must be houses.
3: Or larger ships.
1: It could be at that.
3: Well, whatever they are, it doesn't look as though we're going to land there. We're leaving them behind rapidly.
0: Well, then where are we going?
3: How should I know? I'm not the guide on this trip, Lemmy. Well,
0: we might keep going for days, weeks maybe. What do we do for food and drink?
1: Oh, if we'd had any sense, we'd have brought some with us.
3: How were we to know we'd need it? That voice, whatever he was, he said he wasn't taking us very far. And in any case, he was taking us away from a danger of some kind. If that's true, is it likely that he'd keep us penned up in here long enough for us to starve to death?
1: Well, there's nothing we can do about it now. We can't even call him up, not with the radios out of action.
0: Then what do we do?
1: Wait and hope. At least with this televiewer contraption, we've got something to look at. We can see the kind of country we're traveling over. That's better than traveling in the dark.

0: Hey, turn it up.
1: We're falling. We're going down.
0: Well, did I have to be in such a hurry about it? That sudden drop turned my stomach right over.
2: If we continue to fall at this rate, we'll hit the ground with a heck of a crash.
0: They got no respect for their own property.
2: Oh, hold on.
0: What, Tudor? The walls are as smooth as glass.
2: The base of the tent of yours. Put your arms round it and bend your knees.
0: Oh, don't have to. There can't be more than a few thousand feet to go. Oh, blimey.
3: They slowed up kind of sudden, didn't they?
0: Oh, I'll have no stomach left at all in a minute.
2: We're going to make a gentle landing anyway. Oh, we've made it. We're down.
0: This must be where we change.
3: Change is right. But for what?
4: You have been listening to Episode 9 of Journey into Space with Andrew Foles as Jet Morgan, Alfie Bass as Lemmy, Guy Kingsley Pointer as Doc, and David Williams as Mitch, and with Derek Giler. The orchestra was conducted by Van Phillips, who also composed the music. Journey into Space was written and produced for the BBC by Charles Chilton.

0: Well, come in, Smithers. What is it? Speak up, boy. Orange juice.
1: No, sir. New Kellogg's Rise and Shine.
0: Hey, finish.
1: And look at this, sir.
0: No peel, no pips, and it's got vitamin C. Well, Smithers, I suppose this is it.
1: What are you doing, sir?
0: Thank you, Governor. Wife and three pips to support. Thank you.
2: New Kellogg's Rise and Shine. Now tastes as good as orange juice.
3: Once upon a time there was an engineer. Choo-choo Charlie was his name, we hear. He had an engine and he sure had fun. He used good and plenty candy to make his train run.
4: Charlie says, love my good and plenty. Charlie says, really ring the bell. Charlie says, love my good and plenty. Don't know any other candy that I love so well.
3: Once upon a time there was an engineer. Choo-choo Charlie was his name, we hear. He had an engine and he sure had fun. He used good and plenty candy to make his train run.
4: Charlie says, love my good and plenty. Charlie says, really ring the bell. Charlie says, love my good and plenty. Don't know any other candy that I love so well.
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6: On your last trip, did you discover what the Earth people eat? They eat a great many of these. They peel them with their metal knives. Boil them for 20 of their minutes. Then they smash them all to bits.
7: They are clearly the most primitive people.

0: My dear daughter Lily, you have often asked questions of me about the family. Now I, Opal Coyle, leave this letter to you with my will to be read by you alone. As you well know, I was reared in great isolation by my grandfather John Carrick, a harsh, bad man. I never knew my parents nor who they were, only that they had brought disgrace on the family, and I was the disgrace. At the age of 17, I ran away from home to be with the man who became your father. In the winter of 1890, my grandfather died, and I returned to the house for the first time since I'd run away from it and him. In the course of sorting through his few things, I found an attaché case tied up with hard twine, full of papers, official printed documents, an old school jotter tied with a blue notebook marked Oma Asylum, and both filled every inch with writing, a newspaper cutting from the Mid-Ulster Gazette pinned to the last page with a rusty safety pin, and a short document in my grandfather's hand. It was only when I had read to the end of them that I realised the truth. You are the same age I was when I discovered them. These things go in circles. The first item I picked up was the jotter, written by Bella Carrick, dated January 1867. This is what Bella wrote. My father hired him at the Cookstown hiring fair. He is so young, his first hiring. I make him out to be about 14, 2 years younger than me. He has green eyes. He come home shivering, thin, his bones sticking out, like a scaldy, Hannah said, hardly fit to be out of the nest. But out of the nest he is, and hard ground he has fallen onto, for my father is a hard taskmaster, and we are all frightened of him. Hired boys, Hannah the servant and me. Hannah is like a mother to me, and does not tie me up in moon nights when she is supposed to. I'm always sorry for the boys as they come half year by half year. None of them ever comes back for the full year after the life they've led with us. They always have raw red chilblains, and sometimes in the winter they try to warm their hands at our big fire with its hanging chains and iron pots, but they can't stick the heat. So frozen are their fingers that it hurts too much as it thaw. But he, Otto Kidd, never comes in. He's too frightened, I think. Behind my father's back, I have knitted Otto a pair of gloves, but he cannot be seen to wear them whenever my father is around. One day, he had happened on him wearing them, and he used the strap on him, and the buckle broke his skin where it stretched over his bluish bones. My father kept goats, and he said when he came back from the fair that when he heard the boy's name, Kidd, being called out, he hired him for the sake of it. He treats the kids of the goats better than he treats the boy. He likes to call Kidd, Kidd, and when Kidd comes running, he says he was only calling the goats and shouts at him for neglecting his work and cuffs him around the head. They say here that I am moon mad. It is true. When there is a full moon, an undertow on my body takes me out of the house, and I am not myself at all, but a spirit of the night. I do not believe in fairies, though many around here do, but on the night of the full moon, I feel I am like a fairy and can fly and float when the moon shines in the entire world. I can no more resist a full moon than if a rope was bound around me and me tethered to a horse. On the same day that he hired Kidd, my father came home with a new thing called a flashlight. It is his pride and joy. He got it in Cookstown Market. I know where he hides it, and on moonless nights I use it to go out in the dark. I have to be careful not to use it too much, for the carbide has a short life, and if it runs out there will be eruptions. I love that flashlight, the way it captures the same light as the moon in its wee glass bulb. It is hard to get out of the house without making noise at being so old and creaky, and it takes stealth, but my window opens onto the roof of the woodshed, and inch by inch I can let myself out and slither down silent as a snake and creep into the goat house and flash it just long enough to see his sleeping face, his green eyes closed, his eyelashes on his cheek, no more than a baby. I do not go near the goat house on the nights of a full moon. I watch it rise over the fringe of the forest and hang there, all a tremble like myself. How can it rise, pull itself up so solemn, so silent and golden over the dark tree-lined horizon, and float there like a great glimmering disc? Watching it, I want to cry with some strange feeling, Something dark and longing. I long for him too. This is the truth. They found me with him. They've locked me up in my room and nailed down the window. They've not found this notebook. Hannah cries and says I am to be taken away. I will hide it in the back of the press till I get back, God willing.
1: The next book, Lily, was marked Bella, Carrick County Asylum, Oma. It was written in the same hand.
0: How long is it? I cannot remember so well now the medicine they give me. We were so young and thought we knew nothing, and in my innocence I thought my craving was only to be out in the silvery light when the world reversed into its opposite and everything was limned and glinting. One moon night, when I was in a bright field watching how each thistle was outlined in silver, I heard a big dog fox barking, and I crept towards the noise and I saw him, Otto Kidd, lifting his little fox of a face towards the moon and calling to it, while the big fox sped back, guarding his territory. I stayed still, so afraid was I, for he was not like the boy I knew, but a dangerous thing, like a silver wolf. He ran, crouching along the edge of the ditch and through the bracken into the old wood, and when he was well gone, I slithered back to the house and climbed up to my window, but I knew that the calling high echo I could still hear was him calling to the moon. Though I put my pillow over my mouth to stop myself answering him, joining him, I could not, and I hurled myself to him across the fields, and we met in the woods, and we were changed people after, and drenched in the light. Afterwards, on the nights of the full moon, I would already be in the grass by the trees waiting for him, and as he ran down to the wood, I would follow as quick as him. We wear so many clothes here, heavy felt and boiled wool, and even our night clothes are such heavy linen they weigh you into sleep. But the moon is ferocious bright, and I am still compelled to try to get out, and I know I am not alone, for in the other wards there are moon elves and moon cows and moon mad people, and I know I am one of them, though now they say I am plain and simple mad and have put me in with the demented who pay no heed to the moon. Heredity is a strange thing. I was beaten till I bled when my father found me with him on the night of the full moon. I called my baby Opal. It is like a moonstone, though they said it was not a real name, and I was allowed to feed her till she was weaned, and she stirred and cried on certain nights, and I held her close to stop my own wild heart. Before Opal was taken away from me, I told her over and over how much I loved her, how beautiful was her father, and how good, but afflicted with the same cravings as myself. I hope that knowledge is buried within her as it is buried in all of us, that moon madness is not madness at all, but an old memory of when we were all younger, people danced to the lunar goddess. Silver nights are full of goodness, and I would be happy if I knew she was allowed out in the moonlight.
1: Lily, the next document was Otto Barnes, taken down from the defendant by Constable Samuel Black of the RIC in the case of the State versus Otto Kidd on a charge of attempted suicide. In the summer of 1867, I was hired to a farmer by the name of Carrick up near Cookstown. I'd heard of him the year before when Johnny Coyle had run away from his hiring with him. So hard it was. He was never called Johnny Coyle, but a nickname do, meaning black, the same as I am Ban. It means white, sir, for my family for generations back has run to fair hair. Johnny had been beaten by his parents for returning because he had let them down, and they had the keeping of him for the months till the next hiring fair, as well as the losing of the 5 shillings he should have earned. Johnny told me that the man had a daughter who was wild, strange and moon mad. She could not be kept in on the nights of the full moon. I listened without saying anything, but I was exalted because something happens to me too on the night of the full moon when the land is silver, and I must be among it, and there is nothing I can do about it no more than you could hold your breath for long. You would have to breathe or you would burst. Yes, sir, she did used to come and look at me in dark nights when I was lying in the goat's bed to try to keep warm. She was in her nightdress. She never got in with me beside the goats. But I was not asleep. What she had, and I wanted, was the magic box. Square and silver with a glass thing on it. I had never seen a yoke like it before. The moon in a box. It lit up where she walked, and sometimes it flickered. I wanted it. On the nights of the full moon, I would be lured out, and I'd pull off my clouts no matter how cold it was, and would run into the shining wood, past the badgers, black and white in the moonlight. And one night, as I ran across the fields calling to the foxes, she was there, running alongside of me. I took her hand, and in the woods we lay in each other's arms, and that was the first time. She told me then it was called a flashlight. She gave me the loan of it. She warned me she must get it back quick in the morning, for her father would kill her if he found that she'd stolen it. But I went roaming, and I fell into a ditch of water, and it was extinguished, and I could not find it no matter how I searched. I got home by the light of dawn before I was missed. Yes, sir, that is right. I asked to borrow the horse's reins. I said I was taking the horse for a drink, but I went into the barn and got the ladder and hitched them over the rafters and around my neck and kicked the ladder away. She it was who found me hanging. And when she got me down, she put her mouth to mine like she'd done on the nights before, only this time she breathed life back into me instead of sucking it out of me. Then, Lily, there was an old cutting from the Mid-Ulster Gazette. A young boy charged with attempted suicide at Omagh District Court was remanded to Omagh Jail for 3 months to await trial in the Circuit Court. The boy, who was not represented in court, asked to speak to Justice Rice in private. He attributed his attempted suicide to his fear after losing a bicycle lamp. And finally, my dear daughter, this page of my grandfather's hand attached to the newspaper cutting. When it became clear that my daughter was with child, I knew, though the vixen would not admit it, not under any threat or duress, that the father was Otto Kidd. And lucky the day I clapped eyes on him. Like a hare he was, big-eyed and wild. I went to see him in Omagh Jail, where he'd been sent for a year's imprisonment after being remanded for 3 months for breaking the commandments. His sentence was nearly up, and I did not want him to try to find her, though if he had but known it, she was only a stone's throw away in the asylum. I told him that my daughter had died in childbirth, and that he was a thief, a murderer, and a libertine. She did not die, but she is dead to me, and incarcerated where she can do no further harm. He died by his own hand in the jail, on the same night I saw him. God rest him. I reared her daughter Opal, an unchristian name, as best I could, but there's bad blood in her, and I watched her close in the nights of the full moon so that she could not get out, though she made many a bid for it, and cried the night away. She ran away with an unmannerly man when she was 17. I believe there's a daughter, Lily, or some such. Every woman who has crossed my path has brought me bad luck. No doubt Lily will be crying for the moon too. I curse it in the sky above. Lily, you know as much as I do now. I examined the records at Omagh Asylum, and my mother died there in 1890 when she was 40. The same age as me. We could have rescued her if he had let on. But my grandfather was a cruel man. Let us hope they all rest in peace, and that the moon shines in their graves wherever they may lie, as I know it will soon shine on mine. Your most loving mother, Opal Coyle.

0: The Hiring Fair by Polly Devlin was read by Francis Tomalty. The producer was Anne Simpson.
1: Do you know the one-word recipe for cheesecake?
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1: The Hitchhiker's Guide to the Galaxy by Douglas Adams, starring Peter Jones as the Book.

0: Reason notwithstanding, the universe continues unabated. Its history is terribly long and awfully difficult to understand, even in its simpler moments, which are, roughly speaking, the beginning and the end. The wave harmonic theory of historical perception, in its simplest form, states that history is an illusion caused by the passage of time, and that time is an illusion caused by the passage of history. It also states that one's perception of these illusions is conditioned by three important factors: who you are, where you are, and when you last had lunch with Zaphod Beeblebrox. Zaphod Beeblebrox's last meal was taken at the restaurant at the end of the universe, since when he has been catapulted through time in a Hagunenon spaceship, eaten by a carbon copy of the ravenous bug-blatter beast of Tral, received strange and unedifying instructions from himself in his sleep, and in consequence made his way to the office building of the Hitchhiker's Guide to the Galaxy, which was then unaccountably attacked by a squadron of Frogstar fighters, hauled in its entirety off the surface of the planet, and is now carrying Zaphod and his mysterious new friend Rooster in the general direction of the even more mysterious Frogstar. He is, therefore, not unnaturally feeling a little peckish.
1: Hey, Rooster, is there anything to read in this situation?
2: Here, Zaphod, suck this.
3: You want me to suck your towel?
2: The yellow stripes are high in protein. The green ones have vitamin B and C complexes. And the little pink flowers contain wheat germ extract.
3: What are the brown stains?
2: Barbecue sauce.
1: Ugh! Yeah, oh, it tastes as bad as it looks.
2: Yes. When I've had to suck that end a bit, I usually need to suck the other end too.
3: Why, what's in that?
2: Antidepressants.
0: Much has been written on the subject of towels, most of which stresses the many practical functions they can serve for the modern hitchhiker. Two seminal books are Wordle Sneng's compendious tome, Bath Sheets in Space, which is far too large to carry but sits magnificently on fashionable coffee tables, and Frap Gad's handbook, Heavily Modified Face Flannels, an altogether terser work for masochists. However, only The Hitchhiker's Guide explains that the towel has a far more important psychological value, in that anyone who can hitch the length and breadth of the galaxy, rough it, slum it, struggle against mind-boggling odds, win through, and still know where his towel is clearly a man to be reckoned with. Hence a phrase which has passed into hitchhiking slang, as in, "Hey, you sass that hoopy, Ford Prefect. There's a prude who really knows where his towel is." Sass means know, be aware of, meet, have sex with,

0: your lifetime.
1: You ever had a pangalactic goggle blaster?
0: This is worse. Free-ow.
2: Ah, hello there. You must be Zaphod Beeblebrox, yes?
1: Yeah. Hey, who are you?
2: I'm the Frogstar Prisoner Relations Officer, and I'm just popping by.
1: How did you get here?
2: Oh, the usual thing. Work my way up ranks.
1: No. I mean, how did you get here? you just popped out of nowhere like a large drinks bill.
2: I know. Disconcerting, isn't it? Look, I just popped along to see how you were getting on. Enjoying the trip?
1: No, not at all.
2: Oh. Well, it'll soon be over. We should be arriving at the Frogstar in an hour or so. It is, as you may know, the most totally evil place in the galaxy. Even I find it pretty horrifying, and I'm one of the most evil people on it.
1: Yeah?
2: Oh, yes. You're quite staggeringly nasty. Anyway, enough with me. How about you? Is there anything in particular you want?
0: Be careful.
1: What?
0: This guy is evil. He's from the Frogstar.
1: Ease up, man. He's just asked me if there's anything I wanted.
2: But... Come on, Mr. Beeblebrox. Zaphod. What would you like? What would you really like?
1: A steak. A big, juicy steak.
2: Steak?
1: Yeah.
2: Delicious.
1: And
2: some wine?
1: Algolian claret.
2: The 91?
1: The 94.
2: Oh, excellent choice. Anything else?
1: That'll do me just fine.
2: Right. Turn the fire hoses on him.
1: Hey, what?
2: Enjoy your trip. Bye now.
0: Don't say that I didn't warn you, Beeblebrox.
1: Well, what the hell was the point of all that?
0: They're just playing with you, softening you up. I told you, they're going to put you into the total perspective vortex.
1: What is this thing? What does it do?
0: The principle is very simple.
3: Though the principle on which the total perspective vortex works is indeed very simple, it will not for the moment be revealed. The purpose of this deliberate withholding of vital information is to occasion sensations of suspense, fear, and anxiety within the legal limits laid down by the Galactic Statute of Narrative Practice. These sensations can be emphasized further by reference to this recording of a man being put in the vortex. And this one. And this one. Provided that equal emphasis is given to the fact that one man in the entire history of the cosmos did survive its effects unharmed. To establish the identity of this man and see how he achieved it, it is now necessary to travel 2 million years backwards in time to where Ford Prefect and Arthur Dent are stranded in the primeval past of the utterly insignificant planet Earth. They are faced with a problem, in that a spaceship which has apparently traveled back in time to rescue them cannot materialize until they have worked out a way of sending a message forward in time to summon it. This is clearly a terribly convoluted temporal paradox of mind-mangling complexity.
4: Perhaps we could wave your towel at it.
5: You know what your trouble is, Arthur? You've got as much grasp of multi-temporal causality as a concussed bee.
4: Oh, you don't think it would work, then?
5: No. That ship hovering there is only a potential ship, the possibility of one.
4: We could still wave at it.
5: Yeah, very friendly, but chronologically inept. Listen. We have to send a message forward in time.
4: Yes.
5: To where that spaceship is going to be.
4: We don't know where.
5: No.
4: We don't know when.
5: No.
4: And anyway, we haven't got a time machine.
5: No.
4: So?
5: You're right.
4: What?
5: We might just as well wave a towel at it.
4: Right.
6: Hello!
7: Hello!
6: Hello!
7: Spaceship!
6: We're just here. Down here!
7: Cooey!
6: Cooey!
4: Oh, it's coming down. Look, it's coming down to us.
6: I don't believe it. It's impossible.
4: But it's happening.
6: I don't like the look of that.
4: What?
6: It's wobbling. I think it's going to crash.
7: Fire retro rockets, you idiot! Too hard! Much too hard!
6: Run, Arthur. Run for your life. Make for the hill.
4: What hill?
5: Well, there was a hill there a moment ago.
4: Well, that rather nice one with all the daffodils.
5: Damn the daffodils. The whole hill's gone.
4: The ground's heaving beneath us.
5: That ship's causing a bloody earthquake.
4: Look, the hill's come back. It's erupting. We must be on a volcanic fault.
7: What's happening?

0: wonderful.
1: Terrific.
0: Tell me, Arthur.
1: Yes?
0: This boulder we're stuck under, how big would you say it was? Roughly.
2: About the size of Coventry Cathedral.
0: Do you think we could move it? Just asking. Can you feel my rucksack anywhere?
2: Here.
0: You see, it's in these sorts of situations that it's really good to have a guide to help you.
2: What?
0: The Hitchhiker's Guide to the Galaxy. It tells you what to do in any eventuality.
2: What? Even being stuck in a crack in the ground beneath a giant boulder which you can't move with no hope of rescue?
0: Yeah. It'll have something. Watch.
3: What to do if you find yourself stuck in a crack in the ground underneath a giant boulder you can't move with no hope of rescue? Consider how lucky you are that life has been good to you so far. Alternatively, if life hasn't been good to you so far, which, given your current circumstances, seems more likely, consider how lucky you are that it won't be troubling you much longer.
0: It's time I did something about that book.
2: Shame he lost the towel.
0: What happened to it?
2: Blew away in a wind, fell in the river, and a stream of lava rolled over it.
0: It'll give the archaeologists something to think about. Prehistoric towel discovered in lava flow. Was God a Marks and Spencer sales assistant? What are you doing, Arthur?
2: Feeling a rock above my head. It seems to be humming.
0: Humming?
2: Why should a rock hum?
0: Perhaps it feels good about being a rock.
2: No, I mean it's vibrating. As if it's got an engine in it.
0: You're crazy. A rock with an engine in it.
2: Who would want a motorized rock?
0: Another motorized rock?
2: Look, Ford, it's cracking. There's a hatchway opening underneath it.
0: Wow, this is one strange rock.
2: With the light streaming out. Did you ever see anything like that before?
0: Not when I've been in a legal state of mind.
2: Look, a figure silhouetted against the light. Coming down the ramp. Walking towards us.
0: Staggering towards us.
2: It's hard to see. So much light.
0: He's in a bad way.
2: He's stumbling towards a crack in the ground. Look, he's going to fall. Look out!
0: Sargon. You know who I think that is?
2: The faces look familiar.
0: Yeah.
2: It's Zaphod. What's he doing coming out of a rock?
0: Well, who says he needs a reason? Well, come on, we've got to help him.
2: Zaphod? Zaphod, you seem to have fallen down a 30-foot hole.
0: I think he knows that.
2: Is he all right?
0: But what does it look like? Zaphod? Zaphod, what happened to you?
4: My head hurts.
0: Can you tell me what happened?
4: They took me to the Frog Star.
0: The Frog Star?
2: What's the Frog Star?
4: Shh. I've been in the total perspective vortex.
0: Oh, no.
4: Yeah.
2: What's the total...
0: Quiet.
4: Ford, I'm very ill.
0: Well, if you've been in that thing...
4: Very ill, very, very ill.
2: What's the vortex?
0: The vortex is the worst thing that can happen to anybody.
4: Oh, no, the vortex was okay, but afterwards...
0: Afterwards? After the vortex?
4: Yeah, well, I had to celebrate, didn't I? I'd been drunk for a week. Oh, my head's are killing me. Look, will you help me out?
5: Hi there, guys. This is Eddie, your shipboard computer, welcoming you back on board the starship Heart of Gold. We are currently heading away from planet Earth on improbability drive, and all systems are just tickety-boo. Here we are again, happy as can be.
6: Okay. Well, guys, you must be so amazingly glad to see me. You can't even find words to tell me what a cool fruit I am.
0: What? A what?
6: I know how you feel. I'm so great I get tongue-tied talking to myself. Hey, it's good to see you, Ford and Monkey Man.
7: Listen, I come from an ancient and distinguished race.
8: Of hairdressers.
7: Thank you, Ford.
6: Hey, Zaphod! Hey, Ford, put it there.
8: Hey!
6: And there.
8: Hey!
6: And there.
8: Hey!
6: And there.
8: But look, how did you escape from the hag and then off?
6: Simple, I got lucky.
7: How did you get this ship back?
6: I got lucky.
8: But how did you find us?
6: I got your towel.
8: What?
6: Mailed by meteorite.
4: Hey, that was a really neat trick. How did you do it?
7: Do what?
6: Get the towel fossilized so when the planet blows up, 2 million years later, it gets hurled up into space and picked up by the improbability drive.
8: Hey?
6: How did you work it all out?
7: We didn't. I just dropped the towel.
6: Oh, so you got lucky too. That's cool. Hey, man, we are going to need a lot of luck where we are going next.
7: Where's that?
6: I'll tell you when you've asked me what happened on the Frog Star.
7: What's the Frog Star?
6: I thought you'd never ask.
3: Many stories are told of Zaphod Beeblebrox's journey to the Frog Star. 10% of them are 95% true, 14% of them are 65% true, 35% of them are only 5% true, and all the rest of them are told by Zaphod Beeblebrox. Only one wholly accurate account exists, and that is locked in a trunk in the attic of Zaphod's favorite mother, Mrs. Alice Beeblebrox, of 10 to the 8th Astral Crescent, Zuvruzelchester, Betelgeuse 5. Though countless people have tried cajolery, bribery, or threats to get hold of it, she has carefully guarded it from all eyes for many years, waiting for what she calls the right price. But one fairly well-documented episode is referred to by Beeblebroxologists as the "Hey, Rooster, I've just had this really hoopy idea" incident.
6: "Hey, Rooster, I've just had this really hoopy idea. We're in this wrecked building, right?"
1: "Right."
6: "And the building's in this really amazing force bubble, right?"
1: "Right."
6: "And the force bubble's flying through interstellar space, right?"
1: "Right."
6: "And there are 7 Frogstar fighters towing us at about hyperspeed 12 to the Frogstar, right?"
9: "It had better be a good idea, Beeblebrox."
6: "Oh, it's a smash!" "You want to hear it?"
9: "Okay."
6: "Let's go to a discotheque."
9: "Are you crazy?"
6: "What's the matter? Don't you like discotheques? Look, I got this free invite some cat was giving out in the street. Here it is."
9: "Ah, I'm with you, Beeblebrox. You reckon we could slide this plastic invite into a door lock, break out of the building, climb into one of the Frogstar fighters, and then maybe overpower all the guards with this terrifying, small, plastic card?"
6: "Look at the card, will you?"
9: "Wormhole Disco. Loudest noise on Betelgeuse. Free body debit for one night only." "What's a body debit?"
6: "Oh, you have been ruffling it for too long, Rooster. You missed out on progressive consumerism. Look, an old-style credit card, you press the panel on the card, it makes an instant debit on your bank account and an instant credit to the shop's account, right?"
9: "I prefer hard cash. If you can't scratch a window with it, I don't accept it."
6: Yeah, but get this. Body debit means you press this card and it debits all your molecules from where you're standing and your body goes into credit somewhere else.
9: In the disco.
6: Right.
9: Escape.
6: Yeah.
9: It had better be a good disco.
6: Listen, if it was a good disco, they wouldn't have to give away body debit cards. Right, Rooster, we are going to groove our way out of here.
10: We did it!
9: What did you say?
10: I said we did it!
9: What did you say?
10: What?
9: I said, what did you say?
10: I can't hear!
9: What?
10: What?
9: What?
10: What?
11: Hi there, baby.
12: Hi there.
11: Want to dance?
10: No. Do I look like I want to dance?
11: You look like it to me.
10: I must have got my wrong body on.
11: Suit yourself, then. Hi there, baby. You want to dance?
9: Hi there, baby. All these dancers, they're robots.
10: They're just to make the place look crowded, give it some atmosphere.
9: But there aren't any real people here at all.
10: So what's new? What's up?
9: I just walked past this nozzle in the wall. It's spraying the smell of hot sweat over everything.
10: Yeah, okay, let's get out of here. Can you see a door?
9: Yeah. It's right in the far corner.
10: Let's go.
13: You cannot go. You must have a good time.
10: I'm trying to have a good time. I'm trying to go.
14: Turn up the music.
13: Turn up the music.
15: Turn up the music.
16: Turn up the music.
17: Oh.
18: You must have a good time.
19: You must go.
20: No.
21: Make the lights.
22: Organic life forms have no sense of fun.
23: Right.
6: That must be the worst good time I ever had. Still, we're free.
24: There you are. Splendid.
6: You! Hey, man, how did you get to be here?
24: Me? I came the simple way, down the stairs.
6: Down the stairs? To Ursa Minor? Hey, you must be unbelievably fit.
24: I'm afraid you're not on, Ursa Minor. We didn't let you out of the building. This has all been a little in-flight entertainment.
6: You call that entertainment?
24: Not for you, for me. Well, I'm afraid I must leave you now.
6: Oh, and just when I was really getting to dislike you.
24: I feel very privileged to have been able to bring a little unnecessary unpleasantness into your life, Mr. Beeblebrox.
6: Fine.
24: Oh, I wonder if you'd like to sign an autograph for me.
6: An autograph?
1: raft?
12: You must be several light years out of your skull, baby.
24: I have a photo of you here, if you could just see your way.
12: Oh, come on, go suck a neutron star, will you?
24: Look, have a look at this.
12: Hey, that's quite a nice picture. Let's see. Okay, let's, look, with, deep anger and resentment, say for Beagle Brooks. Okay?
24: Thank you. It's not for my daughter, you understand. It's for me. I have to put it in the Frogstar record office attached to a statement saying that you went into the vortex of your own free will.
12: Baby, I think there's some problem with your respiration.
24: Oh, what?
12: You're breathing.
24: Oh, that's not a problem.
12: It is from where I'm standing. Here, let me tie a knot in your neck.
24: If you try and strangle me, Beeble Brox, you'll regret it.
12: Yeah, not half as much as you will.
13: Don't say I didn't warn you.
12: Brooksler, did you see that? The guy vanished whilst I had my hands round his neck. Oh! I think I've broken my thumb on my other thumb. Rooster, where are you?
14: Beeble Brox, you are on your own now. You have arrived on the Frogstar.
12: Hey, what? Who are you?
14: I am Gargabar. I am the custodian of the Total Perspective Vortex.
12: Hi.
14: Hello.
12: Why can't I see you? Why aren't you here?
14: I am here. At least my mind is. My body wanted to come, but it's a bit busy at the moment. Things to do, people to see. You know, ideas with bodies.
12: I thought I did.
14: I hope it's gone in for surgery. The way it's been living recently, it must be on its last elbows.
12: Elbows? You mean its last legs?
14: I know what I mean.
12: Okay, wild.
14: So you are to be put into the vortex, yes? Into the vortex.
12: Oh, well, this cat's in no hurry, you know. I can just slouch about, taking a look at the local scenery, you know.
14: Have you seen the local scenery?
12: No. Okay, well, I'll just slouch about then.
14: No, the vortex is ready for you now. You must come. Follow me.
12: Yeah. How am I meant to do that?
14: I'll hum for you. Just follow the humming.
12: Okay. Anything for a weird life?
15: The universe, as has been observed before, is an unsettlingly big place, a fact which, for the sake of a quiet life, most people tend to ignore. Many would happily move to somewhere rather smaller of their own devising, and this is what most beings, in fact, do. For instance, in one corner of the eastern galactic arm lies the great forest planet Oglaroon, the entire intelligent population of which lives permanently in one fairly small and crowded nut tree, in which tree they are born, live, fall in love, carve tiny speculative articles in the bark on the meaning of life, the futility of death and the importance of birth control, fight a few very minor wars, and eventually die strapped to the underside of some of the less accessible outer branches. In fact, the only Oglaroonians who ever leave their tree at all are those who are hurled out for the heinous crime of wondering whether any of the other trees might be capable of supporting life at all, or indeed be anything other than illusions brought on by eating too many Oglanuts. Exotic though this behavior may seem, there is no life form in the galaxy not in some way guilty of the same thing, which is why the Total Perspective Vortex is as horrific as it undoubtedly is. For when you are put in the vortex, you are given just one momentary glimpse of the size of the entire unimaginable infinity of creation, along with a tiny little marker saying, "You are here."
12: Hey, man, what was that?
16: A man being put in the vortex, I'm afraid. We're very close to it now.
12: Hey, it sounds really bad. Couldn't we maybe go to a party or something for a while, think it over?
16: For all I know, I'm probably at one. My body, that is. It goes to a lot of parties without me. Says I only get in the way.
12: I can see why it wouldn't want to come here. This place is the dismalest. Looks like a bomb's hit it, you know?
16: Several have. It's a very unpopular place. The vortex is in the heavy steel bunker ahead of you.
12: The universe does that to a guy?
16: The whole infinite universe. The infinite suns. The infinite distances between them. And yourself, an invisible dot on an invisible dot. Infinitely small.
12: Hey, Say, I'm safe on Beeblebrox's man, you know?
16: That is precisely the point.
12: Now? It doesn't look like any kind of a vortex to me.
16: It isn't. It's just the lift. Enter.
12: I got to get myself in the right frame of mind for this.
16: There is no right frame of mind.
12: You really know how to make a guy feel inadequate.
16: I don't. The vortex does. Vortex. The total perspective vortex. Enter, Beeblebrox. Enter the vortex. Enter the vortex.
12: Okay.
15: The vortex derives its picture of the whole universe on the principle of extrapolated matter analyses. To explain, since every piece of matter in the universe is in some way affected by every other piece of matter in the universe, it is in theory possible to extrapolate the whole of creation. Every galaxy, every sun, every planet, their orbits, their composition, and their economic and social history from, say, one small piece of fairy cake. The man who invented the total perspective vortex did so, basically, in order to annoy his wife. Trintragula, for that was his name, was a dreamer, a speculative thinker, or, as his wife would have it, an idiot. And she would nag him incessantly about the utterly inordinate amount of time he would spend staring out into space, or mulling over the mechanics of safety pins, or doing spectrographic analyses of pieces of fairy cake. Have some sense of proportion, she would say, 38 times a day. And so he built the total perspective vortex just to show her. And in one end, he plugged the whole of reality, as extrapolated from a fairy cake, and in the other end, he plugged his wife, so that when he turned it on, she saw in one instant the whole infinity of creation and herself in relation to it. To Trintragula's horror, the shock annihilated her brain. But to his satisfaction, he realized he had conclusively proved that if life is going to exist in a universe this size, the one thing it cannot afford to have is a sense of proportion. And it is into this vortex that Zaphod Beeblebrox has been put, and from which a few seconds later, he emerges.
12: Hi.
24: Beeblebrox, you're...
12: Fine. Could I have a drink, please?
24: You've been in the vortex?
12: You saw me, kid.
24: And you saw the whole infinity of creation?
12: The lot, baby. It's a real neat place, you know that?
24: And you saw yourself in relation to it all?
12: Yeah.
24: And what did you experience? What did you experience?
12: It just told me what I knew all the time. I'm a really great guy. Didn't I tell you, baby? I am Zaphod Beeblebrox!
15: Is it really true that Zaphod Beeblebrox's ego is as large as the universe? Does this actually have any bearing on anything else in the story, or indeed on anything else at all? Has everyone totally forgotten about the increasingly mysterious Zarniwoop, last heard of taking an intergalactic cruise in his office? Is it worth hanging on to find out the answers to these exasperating questions? Find out in the next unedifying episode of The Hitchhiker's Guide to the Galaxy.
1: In that episode of The Hitchhiker's Guide to the Galaxy, Peter Jones was the book. Simon Jones was Arthur Dent. Jeffrey McGiven was Ford Prefect. Mark Wing Davy was Zaphod Beeblebrox. Alan Ford was Rooster. David Tate was Eddie and the Frogstar Prison Relation Officer. And Valentine Dial was Gargravar. Radiophonic sound and music was by Paddy Kingsland of the BBC Radiophonic Workshop. The programme was written by Douglas Adams and produced by Jeffrey Perkins. Information about package holidays on the Frogstar can be found in the leaflet Sun, Sand and Suffering on the Most Totally Evil Place in the Galaxy.

0: Well, we did it.
1: Yeah.
0: We flagged down a logically non-existent spaceship with a towel.
1: Yeah, great.
0: Marvelous.

0: Hey, man, is that a piece of fairy cake? My stomach's just completely out for lunch. Mmm. Yeah. Mmm.
1: Is that proper farmhouse cheddar?
2: No, I don't think so.
1: What about that?
2: No. It's quite nice, though.
1: Is it? Do you think I might try a piece? I'll have 2 ounces, please.
3: Jacob's, the cream of cream crackers.
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8: This is the log of Magnus Carter, scientific observer on board the spaceship Luna 9. Our mission began with a routine trip to the moon, but only 2 days out from Earth, we experienced indications of some of the dangers associated with our quest. First, the radio ceased to work. Then communications officer Chipper Barnett suffered 2 violent electrical shocks, rendering him unconscious. On both occasions he heard, or thought he heard, loud, mind-penetrating, paralyzing sounds, amongst which was a woman's voice calling Epsilon Solar and reciting a list of scientific formula and fact. I recognized this as part of an experimental radio message transmitted into deep space roughly 30 years ago in the direction of the star Alpha in the constellation Centaurus. I suggested to ship's captain Saxon Berry that what Chipper heard might be a response to that message.
9: Now wait a minute, Magnus. Are you suggesting that intelligent beings more than 15 light years away from Earth are trying to contact us?
8: I think they've done it.
10: But that voice, so loud, it could have been coming from the moon.
8: Exactly.
9: You mean they are on the moon?
8: Maybe not on the moon, but close, very close. I believe, gentlemen, that we are on the brink of a space age breakthrough.
9: What?
8: Personal contact with extraterrestrial beings.

0: Space Force, an interstellar encounter starring Barry Foster, Nigel Stock, Nikki Henson, and Tony Asoba. Episode 2, Towards the Unknown.
1: What makes you so sure, Magnus?
2: D-Set B has suspected it for some time.
1: Who?
2: D-Set B. Department for the Search of Extraterrestrial Beings.
3: Never heard of them.
2: Good. They have to keep their work secret. Otherwise, their discoveries might cause panic on a massive scale.
1: Then why are you telling us?
2: Because you are now part of the organization, Lodrick. Its very spearhead. Who do you think has planned Space Force and prepared its program of operation and your training?
1: You are part of this D-Set B.
2: Yes.
1: And that's why you're on this trip.
2: My brief is to investigate those radio signals, find out who or what is sending them.
1: But where are they coming from?
2: Somewhere in the region of Jupiter, we think.
1: Jupiter? Oh, that's less than a light hour away. How are we supposed to carry out this investigation?
2: We go there.
3: You can't be serious.
2: There's no other way.
1: What about space probes, unmanned ships?
2: Four have already been sent to monitor the signals and pinpoint the place they're radiating from.
1: So?
2: Everyone has been lost.
1: What?
2: As soon as they get within monitoring distance of Jupiter, they drop dead. All electronic gear fails. They just keep sailing round Jupiter like a space fleet of Marie Celestes.
1: I see. Well, how soon are we expected to leave?
2: In a month or so.
3: Is that all?
2: Enough time to get you used to the new ship and to handling the new equipment.
1: Why do we start training?
2: As soon as we've touched down on the moon.
3: That's just a few hours.
2: Oh, can I talk to Lunar Control? I want to be sure somebody will meet us.
1: Yeah, Lunar Conveyance meets every ship, carries all personnel to base.
2: Not this crew. We don't go to base.
1: Oh?
2: We go straight to the Space Force takeoff pad.
1: I didn't know there was one.
2: Yes. And a temporary training section and living quarters have been built nearby.
1: They've thought of everything.
2: I hope so. If they haven't, then heaven help us.

0: A few hours later, the ship was turned over and we landed. A personnel conveyor met us at the touchdown pad, and then, after we'd climbed aboard, began to whine and bump its way across the surface of the Mare Serenitatis.
1: The what?
0: Mare Serenitatis.
1: What does that mean?
0: The Sea of Serenity. The calm sea.
1: You must be kidding.
2: The name was given by the old astronomers. They thought the dark areas of the moon were seas, and that's what they called them. Only they used Latin.
1: Well, if it's the calm sea, why are we bumping about so much?
3: Once it was a sea of hot liquid. When it cooled down, it solidified into this undulating bed of lava.
2: It's also strewn with rocks and boulders.
1: Oh, you're telling me.
3: And pitted with little craters.
2: There she is.
1: Hmm? Where?
2: Straight ahead. Just showing over the horizon.
1: Oh, yeah.
3: That's the ship. The Space Force.
0: The training period was short but intensive. First, we learned to adapt to low gravity and total weightlessness. Then we learned to use the magnetic hand grips and overshoes. These would enable us to walk on the inside or outside surfaces of the ship like human flies. We were also instructed to use electric rotary tools, so that it was the tools that spun and not ourselves. And finally, we familiarized ourselves with the portable life support units which we carried on our backs. At last came the time, near the end of the course, and the long lunar day, equal to 14 days on Earth, when we were to put our training to a practical test.
3: This is where we get out?
4: That's right. You now find your own way back on foot. You can see the mountains over to the northwest, but don't try to go over them. Go round.
3: Right.
1: Desperate looking place.
4: Your position and all you say will be monitored by control. In the case of extreme emergency, they will send me out to find you.
3: I'm sure there'll be no need of that.
4: Then I'll get back. Good luck.
3: Thanks.
4: Don't fall into any craters.
3: All right. We'll start. Chipper and Loderick, you go down into the crater and up the other side, right?
1: Okay.
3: We'll go around the rim. Now, keep inside of us and don't walk into any shadows. The sudden change from a high to very low temperature may upset the thermostatic system in your pressure suit. Is that clear?
1: Yes.
3: Good. Don't hurry and keep in touch.
1: See you on the other side, then.
5: Yeah. Come on, Chipper. Remember what they told us.
1: Yeah, yeah.
5: Short steps and bending forward.
1: Yeah, it's not so easy going downhill.
3: Come on, Magnus. They don't have so far to go as us.
1: But at least our walk is on the level.
3: Yeah. How wide did they say this crater is?
1: About 6 miles.
3: Yeah. Well, Chipper and Loderick must have reached the middle by now. Hello, Loderick.
5: Receiving you.
3: Yeah, we can hear you, but we can't see you anymore.
5: It's not surprising with these...
3: What is it?
5: I've fallen over.
3: What?
5: But I'm all right.
3: Don't move. Don't move. Stay where you are. Chipper will help you up. Chipper? Chipper? Why doesn't he answer? Loderick?
5: Yes?
3: Can you see him?
5: Can't see anything except the sky. I'm flat on my back.
3: Chipper? Chipper?
5: I better try to get up without him.
3: No, no, wait. You might puncture your suit.
5: I'm helpless like this.
3: We'll come down. Loderick, it's Saxon.
5: Thank goodness you're here. Give me a hand up.
1: Right.
3: Come on.
1: Easy now.
3: There.
5: Thanks.
3: Now, where was it you last saw Chipper?
5: Behind that rock. He jumped over it.
3: He what? Has he gone crazy?
1: And where has he got to?
3: Oh, perhaps he's fallen into a small crater. I'll give him one more call.
1: And if there's no response?
3: Well, then we'll have to ask Control for a full-scale emergency operation. Hello, Chipper. This is Saxon. Can you hear me?
1: Oh, we'll have to call.
3: Hello, Chipper. Saxon calling Chipper.
6: There you are. At last.
3: What do you mean, at last?
6: I've been calling and calling and no ready reply. No sign of Loderick. I think I've lost him.
5: I'm here.
3: Where are you?
6: I'm about halfway up the southern slope of the crater.
3: Southern?
1: Yes, there he is. On the high terrace. You can see the glint of his visor.
3: Chipper, what happened to you?
6: I don't rightly know.
1: He's at least a mile away. Maybe more.
3: How could he have covered all that distance?
1: At last. Quite a climb up this ridge, Skipper. Is it?
3: What the hell were you playing at? You know it's against orders to jump over rocks and arse about like a kid on a trampoline.
1: I don't know what came over me.
3: Why didn't you answer my calls?
1: I tried to, but you didn't seem to hear them. When that music came on, I couldn't hear anything. It was deafening right inside me.
3: Music?
1: Yes.
3: And a voice?
1: Yes. I thought perhaps I could get out of the range of it if I climbed up to the rim, but the funny thing is I don't remember climbing up. 1 minute I was in the depths of the crater with that music in my head, driving me crackers. The next I'm up here on the terrace, all quiet, peaceful, and you're calling me.
3: You were aware of nothing in between?
1: No. You don't think I made it up, do you?
3: Well, I might have done. If you hadn't apparently climbed up here so quickly. How you managed that, I shall never figure out.
1: Wish I knew. All I do know is that space music had something to do with it.
3: Yeah. Well, the main thing is you're okay. Come on. We'd better get you back to base.
0: What had happened to Chipper? Strange things can happen to spacemen, especially after long periods of low or zero gravity conditions. Stomach upsets, headaches, and even hallucinations. Yet an examination by the training center's psychologist found him quite normal. And the incident was put behind us when less than 36 hours later, the time arrived for us to take the first step of our momentous journey to the giant planet, Jupiter.
4: 10, 9, 8, 7, 6, 5, 4, 3, 2, 1, 0.

0: Jefferson.
1: There she goes, pulling away.
0: 40,400 miles, 65,000 kilometers per hour. Crew may unfasten safety belts.
2: Yes, we know that.
3: Just pay attention, Chipper.
2: This is better. Good, smooth takeoff.
3: Yes, so I should think, ship like this.
2: Quite. Comfortable cabin, too.
3: It needs to be. This little compartment's our home for the next 3 years.
2: Little? It's the biggest one I've ever flown in. It won't seem so roomy 6 months from now. You've never been on a really long flight, Chipper. It can get pretty grim.
0: 0+53 Earth days and 12 hours universal time. Ship to Earth distance 48 million miles. Ship to target 449 million. Estimated time distance to Jupiter 1 year and 115 days. Space Force is about to cross the orbit of Mars.
3: Hear that? We're crossing the Martian line.
2: This calls for a celebration. Does that mean we'll get a close look at it?
1: What, the Martian orbit?
2: No, the planet Mars.
3: Afraid not, Chipper.
2: Oh.
3: Right now, Mars is situated on the other side of the sun. It's nearer to the Earth than we are.
1: How are we going to celebrate?
2: With a proper meal. Fried chicken, strawberries and cream, and a bottle of wine.
1: What?
4: Great. Make a change from concentrated cubes.
2: Absolutely. And as fresh as most people could get on Earth.
4: Well, bring it out. Let's celebrate.
1: I'll get it. My turn in the gammy.
4: How much of this fresh frozen food have we got?
2: Not much. It's too heavy. Enough for a couple of meals.
4: Oh.

0: Those messages get longer every time.
1: Useful, though.
0: So there's a radio time lag between us and Earth. My last call took 40 minutes to get there and back.
1: It's going to get a sight longer.
0: That's what worries me.
1: Yeah.
0: Somehow it makes you feel, I don't know, cut off from everything. Like you're living in your own tiny world with nothing outside to make contact with.
1: God, there's plenty to see outside. Stars by the billion, galaxies by the million, comets, planets. What do you mean there's nothing to see out there?
0: Just a feeling.
2: Right, Lodrick, Chipper, finish up any work you have that involves the use of any extension, boom or antenna. Except radio, solar energizers and televiewer.
0: Hey?
2: Well, didn't you hear? We're about to enter the asteroid belt. Now, when you've finished up your work, we'll close off all pressurized units of the ship and make ready for asteroid emergency.
1: Right.
2: Oh, and from now on, pressure suits will be worn at all times.
0: Oh, now what, helmets as well?
2: No, but keep them close by.
0: Why all the emergency preparation?
1: Just in case. If we were hit, even by a small rocket, could knock quite a hole in us. The air would escape.
0: Oh, I thought entering the asteroid belt was a time for celebration, like crossing the Martian orbit.
1: Not on this ship.
0: No decent meal, then?
2: No. But once we finish the preparations, we can at least get some rest.
1: All instruments have been retracted, Saxon.
2: Good. You can get some sleep then, Lodrick.
1: Thanks.
2: How's Chipper, Magnus?
3: Dead to the world. Mm-hmm. Will be for the next couple of hours. I put a sedative in his drink.
2: Sedative? Why?
3: I'm worried about his health. I think he's developing signs of solipsism syndrome.
2: What's that?
3: He thinks that anything outside his own experience cannot exist. It's not uncommon for people shut up for long periods in confined spaces.
2: But he's been flying between Earth and Moon in confined cabins for years.
3: But never for months at a time. We can expect to be cooped up for 3 years. And we've spent little more than 3 months so far.
2: Yes, that's what you mean. What made you suspect something was wrong?
3: The way he's affected by the long waits between radio calls. Having to wait 40 minutes or more for a reply has a frustrating effect on him.
2: Yes, I've noticed.
3: It could get worse.
2: How?
3: Apathy. Diminished power of judgment and then a don't-give-a-damn attitude. Except for things that affect him directly. Personal things like the quality of food. He's also liable to get quite aggressive. Hallucinate, even.
2: Like on the moon. When he said a voice drove him up the slope of the crater?
3: Possibly. He's already complained about the radio time lag to...
2: Well, that asteroid, we've been hit. We've been hit. Come on, get your helmets on.
1: What about Chipper?
2: Where's his helmet?
1: I don't know.
2: What? He could die if we...
4: There it is, behind the video screen.
1: I'll get it.
2: No, no, I'll look after him. You get to your station and turn that alarm off. There. Everybody all right?
5: I'm fine. And me.
2: I've put Chipper's helmet on. Any sign of damage?
5: No.
2: Oh. How's the air pressure?
5: Normal. We don't seem to have lost any.
3: Oh. Does that mean we haven't been holed?
2: Yes. We've been lucky. It must have been a very small asteroid, hardly more than a particle. Well, let's hope we don't meet a larger one.
3: We remained lucky. It took us an anxious, worrying 5 months to pass through the asteroid belt, but we finally emerged unscathed. Much to Chipper's delight, we celebrated with another fresh food dinner, our second in a year. Then, on the 500th day...
1: Chipper.
6: Yeah?
1: Come and look at this.
6: What is it?
1: There, on the screen.
6: Blimey.
1: Isn't that beautiful?
6: Oh, I suppose it is, in its way.
1: Something I've dreamed of all my life.
6: What?
1: To see Jupiter in close-up. It looks like a glowing jewel resting in black velvet. Look at all those colours. Russet, purple, brown, and the glorious red spot. Well, almost red.
6: Looks like a giant stomach ulcer.
1: Chipper, you've got no soul.
6: Why's it got that golden rim round it?
1: Yeah, that's the Jovian atmosphere flowing past it. Like a strong water current past a rock.
6: Is that what it is?
1: No. No, Jupiter consists almost totally of gas.
6: And what causes that thing?
7: The Great Red Spot.
6: Yeah.
7: It's a storm. An everlasting hurricane in the Jovian atmosphere. 30,000 miles long and 7,000 miles wide. Mm. You could drop 2.5 Earths in there and lose them.
6: No place for holiday.
7: You're right.
6: And here we are, heading straight for it.
7: We shall go round it.
8: Attention, attention, unidentified object ahead, bearing 0.1 degrees, distance 300 miles.
9: 300 miles? Sorry, Lodrick, I'll have to have the telebureau.
7: Help yourself.
9: 0.1 degrees, the computer say?
3: Yes. Yes, it's there. 285 miles ahead. Whatever it is, we're gaining on it slowly.
9: Yes, we should be level with it in an hour or so. Keep watch, Magnus. Give me a call when you get a clear view of it.
3: Saxon, we're almost up with it.
9: It's a ship, no doubt about it.
3: Well, it doesn't seem to be carrying any antennae or booms or anything.
9: You'd think they'd have noticed us by now.
3: Perhaps they're lying low.
9: Hey, look at the way she's tumbling over. I'd say she was out of control. Hey, look at that.
3: What?
9: Well, the next time she turns over, look at where the entrance should be. There, see?
3: Good heavens, yes. It is the entrance.
9: But it's open.
3: Well, that must mean that nobody's there. They've all left.
9: If they haven't, they're all dead.
3: But who? The ship looks as though it was made on Earth.
9: Maybe some tin pot country operating an expedition on the quiet.
3: Well, it doesn't appear to have been very successful.
9: We'll go over there. You and I.
3: Very well. Lodrick, bring us two personal mobility units.
5: Yes, Magnus.
9: Chipper, prepare the lock to let us out.
10: Right.
9: And then go back to your watch.
10: Sure.
9: Make sure all we say and do is recorded.
10: Roger.
2: Nearly there. Now just drift in.
3: Right.
2: No, not too fast. That's it. Well, this is the only way in. Follow me, Magnus.
3: That's odd. No inner lock.
2: Yeah.
3: Well, how could anyone enter and leave with only one door? They'd lose all their air.
2: I think we can walk from here on. Oh, such a small cabin. Not even one astronaut could survive in here. And how do you fly this thing? There's no machinery, electronic or mechanical.
3: Not now, there's not.
2: Huh?
3: Oh, look at the walls. There was equipment, but it's all been ripped out.
2: Yeah. That explains why there are no antennae outside. They've been ripped off, too.
3: Look at this design. This is an Earth-made ship.
2: Uh-huh.
3: It must be one of the 4 unmanned probes.
2: And somebody has boarded her and ripped out all her equipment.
3: Out of all our probes. Which is why we've heard nothing from them.
2: Can we identify this ship precisely? Let Earth know we found her?
3: Only by the number on her side.
2: Okay. Let's get back. Send a full report to control.
3: Who could have done it? And why?
2: And
3: what would they have done if they'd found people in here? We returned to the ship. Saxon made his report on the wreck, and Chipper transmitted it to Earth. The Space Force was boosted back to its old speed, and we continued our journey towards the giant planet. We saw no more wrecks. Then, some 500 million miles and 1 year, 6 months and 5 days after leaving Earth, we came close enough to Jupiter to go into orbit.
8: Day 550.559 hours. Orbital maneuver will begin in 30 seconds.
9: Final check, Magnus.
3: All systems functioning.
9: Lodrick, motors okay?
5: All set.
9: Chipper, televiewer?
6: Okay.
9: Radio?
6: Okay.
9: Thrusters will fire for up to 3 minutes. We'll change speed and course and then go into orbit round the planet.
8: Orbital maneuver, thruster
6: motors
8: will fire in 15 seconds.
6: Hey, wait a minute. Somebody's calling us. Over the radio.
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6: It's on. Hear it?
9: No.
6: But it's so loud and clear. Oh, there's that music again. Like when we were going to the moon. Stop. Wait. Let me out.
9: If I don't get up, the motors are fired.
6: Let me out. Oh, no. It's right inside my head. It's burning. It's burning. Chipper, keep calm. Oh, no. No.
9: Chipper.
5: Speed 46,000.
6: What happened?
5: In orbit.
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6: But I heard that music again and that woman's voice. You heard her, didn't you? I fed the radio into the intercom so you could all hear.
3: No, Chipper, we heard lots of odd sounds, but no voice.
6: It was as clear as anything.
8: Day 550 times 0559 hours and 3.
5: And 3 what?
7: What else? It stopped. The computer stopped working.
10: Something has put all the radio circuits out of action.
9: It's stupid as radionosphere. We're too close.
10: Control said it would have little effect.
9: Well, they were wrong, weren't they?
10: What if it upsets the other circuits? The motor monitors, the power supply. I spoke too soon.
7: Where's the emergency lighting control?
9: It should come on automatically. Yeah, there it is. How about the televiewer?
7: No, that's failed. Everything's gone haywire.
10: We can't navigate the ship blind. We must be able to see out.
9: Well, use the observation dome. Open the lock, Roderick.
7: Right.
9: Now what?
7: The emergency power's failed.
10: Why's it got all dark? What's going on?
9: Well, that's everything except the gyros. Go to your takeoff positions. Get your flashlights.
10: I've got mine, but it doesn't work.
7: Nor mine.
9: Well, that's it, then. The television circuits don't function, so we can't see. The radio doesn't work. The computers cease to function. There are no lights. The air replenisher has stopped.
7: The ship has dropped dead.
10: Like that wreck we saw 5 days ago.
9: Air supply's running down fast. I'm afraid we only have a few days left.
11: In that episode of Space Force, Magnus was played by Nigel Stock, Saxon by Barry Foster, Chipper by Nicky Henson, and Lauderick by Tonia Sober, with Teresa Stretfield. Space Force was written by Charles Chilton and produced by Paul Mayhew Archer.

0: On your last trip, did you discover what the Earth people eat? They eat a great many of these. They peel them with their metal knives. Boil them for 20 of their minutes. Then they smash them all to bits. They are clearly a most primitive people.
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0: Will you have a polo, dear Liza? Dear Liza, will you have a polo, dear Liza? Polo.
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0: But you take me old tube.
1: Because they happen to be my tube of polo, dear Henry. 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
2: We present Bernard Horsfall as Harry Lawson and Jeffrey Banks as Professor von Hardwick in A Journey to the Center of the Earth, the novel by Jules Verne, adapted for radio in 8 parts by Howard Jones. Part 2, The Shadow of Skatari. I suppose that even now there are some who will not credit that we undertook that most terrifying of all journeys, a journey to the center of the earth. But let me remind you who I am. My name is Harry Lawson. At the time I am speaking of, I was studying in Hamburg under my eccentric uncle, the celebrated Professor von Hardwick. One day my uncle brought home a rare old book, and as I was examining it, there fluttered from its leaves a piece of parchment covered with runic characters. This proved to be a message in cipher written by Arne Saknussemm, a famous Icelandic alchemist of the 16th century. In an unhappy moment, I hit upon the key to the cipher, and so we learned how more than 300 years before, Saknussemm had descended into the crater of the extinct volcano in Iceland called Snæfells, and thus penetrated to the center of the earth. My impetuous uncle decided that he and I must make the same journey. And so we departed for Iceland and there engaged faithful Hans Bjelke as our guide. With 3 porters to carry our baggage, Hans led the way up the slopes of Snæfells. But we were still some distance from the summit when a great cloud of pumice, sand and dust threatened to engulf us. Misery, fatigue, and exhaustion in my life. At last, when I thought myself at my last gasp, about 11 at night, we reached the summit of Mount Snæfells. We descended a little into the shelter of the crater, and lying there on a bed of granite, I fell asleep. In the morning, we climbed up to look at the panorama beneath us. My uncle was enraptured.
3: Oh, wonderful! Wonderful! Look yonder! Over the sea. That is Greenland.
2: Greenland? Can we see so far?
3: We are 5,000 feet up. On the summit of the great, the transcendent Snæfells. And here are 2 peaks, north and south. Hans will tell you the name of the peak we are standing on.
4: The name of this peak is Skartaris.
3: Skartaris, Harry. Do you hear? Do you remember what the great Arne Saknussemm wrote of the peak Skartaris?
2: Yes, I remember.
3: A splendid crater, my boy. Half a mile across, at least.
2: A great cannon, that's what it is, Uncle. And to descend inside a cannon when perhaps it is loaded and will go off at the slightest shock is the act of madness.
3: Come, while we're wasting time. Forward, Hans! Forward!
2: Hans led the way down the interior of the cone in a zigzag fashion. Some parts consisted of interior glaciers, which he tested with his long iron pole. Some paths were so doubtful and dangerous that we had to be tied together. By midday, we had completed this stage of our journey. I looked up and saw only the upper orifice of the cone, like a circular frame to a very small portion of the sky, a portion that seemed to me singularly beautiful. Should I ever again gaze on that lovely sunlit sky? The bottom of the crater consisted of 3 separate shafts gaping in our path. The professor ran from one to the other like a delighted schoolboy, gesticulating wildly and uttering disjointed phrases in all sorts of languages. Presently, I heard him calling excitedly.
3: Harry! Come here! Come quickly! Do not
2: order! I'm coming! I'm coming! What is it, Uncle?
3: Why is your eyes? Now, what do you see on the wall?
2: It looks like carving. Runic characters?
3: And what do the runic characters spell out, my boy?
2: A-R-N?
3: Arm? Arne Saknussemm. The great man's name carved in the living rock. Do you begin to have faith? Well, do you?
2: I could not answer a single word. The evidence was unanswerable.
5: Overwhelming.
2: I went back to my seat, covered my face with my hands, and dreamed. My beloved home and my beloved cousin Gretchen. When I raised my head, there remained at the bottom of the crater only myself, my uncle, and Hans. The Icelandic

0: we made ourselves as comfortable as possible for the night. In the morning, a gray, heavy sky hung like a funeral pall over the summit of the cone, and my uncle was walking about like a wild beast in a cage. He called me to his side.
1: Harry, do you remember the words on our precious parchment, the words of Arne Sutnesson? He wrote, "Descend into the crater of Jokul of Sneffels, which the shade of Skarpalis caresses, before the calends of July, audacious traveler, and you will reach the center of the earth." I did it. Arne Sutnesson. Now, observe. There are three shafts or paths open before us. One, and only one, is the right road.
0: And you shall know it when the shadow of Skarpalis falls on it before the 1st of July.
1: Precisely. If there's no sunshine up above, Skarpalis cannot cast the shadow. And today's date, let me remind you, is the 25th of June.
0: So that if it stays cloudy for the next 6 days, we shall have to put off our journey of discovery for a whole year.
1: Yes. It is enough to drive a man out of his senses.
0: Never had my uncle's eyes appeared so fierce, his mouth so hard and firm. On the 26th, to my delight, there was no change for the better. A mixture of rain and snow fell during the whole day. The next day and the next were overcast. My uncle was almost frantic. But on the last day of the month, with a sudden change of wind and a new moon, there came a change of weather. The sun poured its beaming rays to the very bottom of the crater. At 12 o'clock exactly, when the sun had attained its highest altitude, the shadow fell upon the edge of the central shaft.
1: Here it is! Here it is! There can be no mistake! This is our road! Forward, my friends, to the center of the earth. Forward, Hans. Come, Harry, come.
0: Our real journey had now begun. I peered over the abyss into which we were about to plunge. The sides were almost as perpendicular as those of a well. It was a sort of wild and savage staircase without banister or fence.
1: One moment. There's the baggage which you must carry on our backs, eh? Hans. Master, you will take charge of the tools and some of the provisions. You, Harry, take another third of the provisions and our weapons. I will look after the rest of the food and our instruments.
0: That leaves our spare clothes and this mass of cord and ladders. Who is going to carry them?
1: I have thought of that. Hans, have you bundled them securely?
2: Yes, they are all secure.
1: Good. Pitch them over the side, down into the abyss.
2: Very good, Master. See, there you go.
1: Now, it is our turn. I shall loop a rope over any suitable block of lava, and we shall go down hand over hand.
2: You first, Hans.
1: I will follow. Harry, you bring up the rear. As you join us, pull one end of the rope, and it will throw at your feet. Come now. Over, Hans. Over.
0: So we went down. Down, down, down. We started at 1 o'clock, and at 11 o'clock at night, I calculated we had descended 5,600 feet, more than a mile. Hans called suddenly.
3: Hold! Hold! We can go no further.
1: What is it, Hans?
3: We are at the bottom of the well, I think. There is a sort of tunnel here to our right.
1: Ah, yes, yes. Well, we will see about this tomorrow. Time now to eat and sleep.
0: We all slept soundly. Our breakfast consisted of biscuit and meat washed down with water flavored with shaidam. When we had finished, my uncle busied himself with the log of our travels.
1: Monday, July 1st, chronometer 8 hours 17 minutes, morning. Barometer reading 29, thermometer 43 degrees Fahrenheit. Direction east southeast.
3: Your barometer shows that we are just about on sea level. You have not penetrated 1 inch into the earth. Now, we must have light. I will put the Runkorf coil on my neck. So, put the wire into the worm of the lantern, and switch on the electricity.
1: Wonderful.
3: As bright as day. Forward, my friend. Forward.
0: So we moved onward in the same order. For hour after hour, we marched, and sometimes slithered down a steep slope in a southeasterly direction. My uncle was in a cheerful mood.
1: Cheer up, my boy. We are making satisfactory progress, are we not? Why do you look so thoughtful?
0: I'm thinking of our water supplies. Our gourds are half empty. You felt sure we should strike some subterranean springs, but so far there's no sign of one.
1: Oh, set your mind.

0: depressed. I answer for it that we shall find plenty of water once we have got through this crust of lava. Can you expect springs to force their way through these solid stone walls? Yes, we shall find water, Harry. More than we shall ever want.
1: The next day, Tuesday, 2nd of July, we resumed our march at 6 in the morning. At precisely 17 minutes past 12, Hans stopped. We were in the center of four cross paths, somber and narrow tunnels. Which were we to take?
0: One, two, three, four tunnels. Very well. We will take that one, which lies furthest to the east. Forward, Hans!
1: All that day we marched, and for half the day following, I became convinced that our path was ascending and not descending. And it seemed to me that the walls of the tunnel proved this. They were not lava, but rocks of the transition, as geologists say, the period of Silurian stone, containing fossils. I picked up a fossil shell and showed it to my uncle.
0: The shell of a Cretaceous animal of the extinct order, the trilobites.
1: Yes, uncle. And what conclusion do you draw from it?
0: I know, my dear boy, what you have in mind. Possibly I was mistaken in choosing the eastern tunnel. But that we shall not know until we reach the end of this gallery.
1: You had to make a quick decision, that I realize. If only we had not to fear the greatest of all dangers.
0: And what is that?
1: Lack of water.
0: Well, my dear Harry, it cannot be helped. We must put ourselves strictly on rations. Now let us march on in good heart. Come, Harry.
1: In truth, we were compelled to ration our water. Our supplies would certainly not last more than 3 days, and we could not expect to strike water in the transition rocks through which we were now passing. I had read of the horrors of thirst, and I knew that unless we soon struck a spring, our adventures and our lives would speedily end. But it was utterly useless to discuss the matter with my uncle. During the whole of the next day, we marched on through this interminable gallery, arch after arch, tunnel after tunnel. We marched without exchanging a word. My uncle was determined to march on, whatever the risk. He must, I think, have been hoping for one of two possibilities. Either that we should come upon a vertical shaft that would lead us to water-bearing rocks, or that insurmountable obstacles would compel us to go back. On Friday, after a night when I began to suffer the gnawing agony of thirst, we rose and once more followed the turnings and windings, the ascents and descents of this interminable gallery. After about 10 hours of marching, I noticed that the reflection of our lamps on the walls of the tunnel was greatly diminished. A little later, when we came to a very narrow part of the tunnel, I chanced to lean my hand against the wall. It was quite black. We were in a coal mine.
0: Yes, Harry, a coal mine without miners. And certain that this gallery was never cut by the hand of man. But there, whether it was the work of nature or not, matters little to us. It is supper time. Come, let us eat.
1: I can't eat. All I want is water.
0: How much have you left?
1: None. My gourd is empty.
0: And so, I fear, is mine. Hans, how much water?
2: I have a little. There is up to here. Not quite half full.
0: Very well. Now let us eat and rest.
1: Hans busied himself in preparing food. But I could not eat. All I cared about were the few drops of water which fell to my share. Having finished their supper, my companions stretched themselves on their rugs and forgot their sufferings in sleep. I lay counting the hours until morning. The next day, Saturday, we started forward again at 6 o'clock. On and on we marched through the coal mine. The road continued to advance on the level, and my uncle could scarcely conceal his impatience and dissatisfaction. The darkness, dense and opaque, a few yards ahead and in the rear, made it impossible to estimate the length of the gallery. For myself, I began to to believe that it was well nigh interminable and would go on in the same manner for months.
3: Halt! Halt! It is not time to halt. Mark on hunt!
4: Oh, we cannot march more. There is no way.
2: What is this you say? We cannot march forward, master. There is no way to right or left. There is no way up or down. See? There is only this great wall.
4: A solid wall.
0: Well, so much the better. At least I know what they are about. We are certainly not on the road taken by Sutnison. All we have to do is to go back. Let us have one night's good rest, and before 3 days are over, I promise we shall have reached the point where the galler is defined it.
1: If our strength lasts as long...
0: And why shouldn't our strength last as long?
1: Because this time tomorrow there will not be one drop of water amongst us. It will all be gone.
0: And your courage.
1: What could I say? I turned over on my side, and from sheer exhaustion fell into a heavy and troubled sleep. I dreamt of water. Water. And when I awoke, I would have bartered a diamond mine for a glass of pure spring water. In the morning, we started our return journey at a very early hour. There was no time for delay. I estimated that it would take us 5 days to reach the spot where the galler is divided. I cannot describe all the sufferings we endured on our journey. My uncle bore them like a man who has been in the wrong, that is, with concentrated and suppressed anger. Hans, with all the resignation of his gentle character. And I, well, I confess I did nothing but complain and despair. As I expected, our water gave out during the first day of the return march. We were reduced to our supply of Shaidan. But this horrible, nay, I will say, this infernal liquor burnt my throat and I could not even bear the sight of it. I found the temperature stifling. I felt almost paralyzed with fatigue. More than once I thought I was about to fall unconscious to the ground. The worthy Icelander and my uncle did their best to revive and comfort me. I could see, however, that my uncle was battling with his own extreme fatigue and thirst. A time came when I ceased to recollect anything clearly. When all was one awful, hideous, fantastic dream. At last, on Tuesday, 18th of July, after crawling on our hands and knees for many hours, more dead than alive, we reached the junction of the galleries. I lay there like a log. Something or somebody told me that it was 10 a.m. Hans and my uncle, leaning against the wall, tried to nibble at some pieces of biscuit. I fell into a sort of swoon. And presently, I felt my uncle lift me tenderly in his arms.
4: Harry. Harry. Oh, my poor boy.
1: I could not speak. But I was moved by his words, being unused to womanly weakness in him. I caught his trembling hands in mine and pressed them, and I saw his eyes were misted with tears. He took the gourd which was slung at his side, and to my bewilderment, he pressed it to my lips.
4: Drink, my boy. Drink. Drink.
1: Had I heard aright? Or was my uncle mad? Almost before I could think, a mouthful of water cooled my parched lips and throat. One mouthful. But I believed it saved my life. My heart was too full to speak. But I thanked my uncle by pressing his hand.
4: Yes, Harry, a mouthful of water. The last. The very last. I have treasured it at the bottom of my gourd. 20 times, 100 times I have resisted the urge to drink it.
1: My dear uncle.
4: I knew that when we reached here, you would fall half dead. Indeed, you did. That's why I saved this last drop of water for you.
1: Thank you. Thank you, uncle.
4: That's better, eh? It has revived you. Nobly.
1: Uncle, there's no doubt what we must do. Our journey has ended. Let us get back to the surface, to Snæfells. May heaven give us strength and we may once more see the light of day.
4: Go back. Go back? Yes.
1: and without delay.
0: So, my dear Harry, these few drops of water are not enough to restore your energy and courage.
1: Courage?
0: You're as downcast as ever. Still, you give way to despair. But I will not give up, just as we are on the verge of success. Never shall it be said that Professor von Hartwig turned back.
1: Then we must make up our minds to die.
0: No. No, Harry, my boy. Go. Leave me, and I am very far from desiring your death. Leave me, I say, and take hands with you. I will go on alone.
1: Alone?
0: Yes. I have undertaken this dangerous adventure. I will see it through to the end, or I will never return to the surface of Mother Earth. Go, Harry! I tell you once more, go!
1: My uncle's voice was now harsh and menacing. He had become terribly excited. Meanwhile, our guide looked on with profound calmness and indifference, although he must have known perfectly well what was going on between us. It occurred to me that Hans and I might persuade the professor to turn back. If the worst came to the worst, we would compel him to return to the surface. After a time, I quietly approached Hans. Hans, listen. There is the road back, the road to Sneffels, to life and freedom. We must persuade the professor.
2: The professor says no.
1: But we are wiser than he is, Hans.
2: The professor says no. We do not go back. He is master.
1: The master? He is not the master of our lives. We will drag him with us if we must. Do you hear me? Do you understand what I say?
0: My good friend, be calm. You will get no satisfaction from my devoted hands. This wretched lack of water is the sole obstacle to our success. It is possible we shall be luckier in the western tunnel.
1: Luckier?
0: No, no, listen to me. While you lay senseless, I reconnoitered the other gallery. It goes directly downwards, and in a few hours will take us to the old granite formation in which we shall certainly find water. Now, this is my proposition. When Christopher Columbus asked his crew for 3 days to discover the land of promise, they agreed. And the new world was discovered. Now I, the Christopher Columbus of this underworld, I ask of you one more day. If after a day I have not found water, I swear I will give up my mighty enterprise and return to the Earth's surface.
1: Very well. If we don't discover water soon, we are doomed. So let's push ahead.
0: It is agreed. Forward, Hans. Forward.
1: We now resumed our journey into the Western Gallery. On and on and on. Towards 6 o'clock, I realized we were marching through granite. 8 o'clock. Still no sign of water. At last, I could go no further. And I fell with a despairing cry.
5: Oh, my poor boy. All is over.
1: The last thing I saw was my uncle's face, distorted with pain and sorrow. When I opened my eyes again, I saw my companions lying motionless in their huge traveling rugs. Were they asleep or dead? I seemed to hear my uncle's last word.
5: All is over. All is over.
1: Presently, I heard a slight noise. Footsteps. I thought I saw Hans leaving us, lamp in hand. I thought, Hans is leaving us. And I cried, Hans! Hans, if you're a man, come back! Silence. During a long, long, weary hour, I believe I was half mad. Again, footsteps. Closer. Closer. I saw an uncertain light. I saw Hans.
2: Mother, wake up. Wake up.
0: What is it, Hans?
2: Water!
0: Where, Hans?
2: Below, Master. Let us go, yeah?
1: In the next hour, we advanced 1,000 yards and descended 2,000 feet. Then I heard a sound, running as it were through the rock, like a distant waterfall. I passed my hand over the wall, hoping to find a trace of moisture. Alas, in vain. Then Hans took up the lamp and moved slowly, pressing his ear to the wall. I saw that he was searching for the spot where the torrent's roar was loudest. Then he picked up a crowbar and attacked the rock.

0: At the end of what seemed an age, Hans had made a hole 2 feet into the rock. He had been at work an hour, and I was wild with impatience. I am sure my uncle was thinking of more violent measures. He had, in fact, just grabbed hold of our other crowbar when...
1: Water, master. Here is much water. No, do not start. Hans, they're cold.
2: Water.
1: It's

0: That was part two of A Journey to the Center of the Earth, adapted by Howard Jones from a novel by Jules Verne. The cast was as follows. Harry Lawson was played by Bernard Horsfall, Professor von Hartfried by Geoffrey Banks, and Hans Bjelke by John Daglish. It was produced in the north of England by Trevor Hill. Next Thursday at 5:25 in Storytime, you'll be able to hear the third installment of A Journey to the Center of the Earth, and this is called Lost.
1: On your last trip, did you discover what the Earth people eat? They eat a great many of these. They peel them with their metal knives. Boil them for 20 of their minutes. Then they smash them all to bits.
2: They are clearly the most primitive people.

0: Dad, do you know something? If you stop eating bird's-eye beef burgers and eat these cheap ones...
1: All right.
0: You'll save Mum enough money to buy me a Leeds United tracksuit.
1: Fantastic.
0: I mean, they look the same, don't they?
1: Might look the same, but they don't taste the same.
0: Ah, you can't tell the difference.
1: Well, I can. The cheap one's yours.
2: Bird's-eye. Somehow other beef burgers just don't taste the same.
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7: But Rogers in the 25th century. And the shower of silver dollars from Popsicle Pete's money box. Buck Rogers, the amazing young fellow who was born right here in our own 20th century, but who was held in a state of suspended animation for 500 years. And now he's living in the highly mechanized and super scientific world of the 25th century. In company with Lieutenant Wilma Deering, a girl soldier, and Dr. Heuer, the greatest scientist who ever lived, his life is one thrilling adventure after another. For just recently, they flew their rocket-powered spaceship to the far-off planet Jupiter to run down Killer Kane and Ardala, arch-criminals of interplanetary space. But now they're back on Earth again. And our story opens in the weird and wonderful laboratory of Dr. Heuer at Niagara, the capital of 25th century America. We find the old scientist alone, working feverishly over a mass of strange diagrams and complicated formulas that cover the top of his desk. Let's join him there. Here we go, 500 years into the future.
8: Heat output times the square of the lens radius times pi equals. I've got it.
9: Hello, Doctor.
8: Wilma, look. I've worked out the heat radiation formula for the mechanical mole.
9: Mechanical mole?
8: Here. Set me at that subcosmic radio unit.
9: But what under the sun is...
8: Excuse me, Wilma. Calling Factory B-18. Factory B-18.
10: Factory B-18. Rankin.
8: Rankin. This is Dr. Heuer.
10: Oh, yes, Doctor.
8: Set the radial heat controls exactly as I tell you.
10: Yes, sir.
8: Number one at 33 degrees, 4 minutes right. Number two at 7 degrees, 17 minutes. Right. Number three at 9 degrees, 9 minutes left.
10: Yes, sir.
8: Do it immediately. We'll take the mole on a test run just as soon as we can get over there.
10: Yes, sir.
8: Signing off.
9: Well, now, Doctor.
8: Where's Buck Wilma?
9: Why, he's out making a trial flight in the new super rocket ship you developed just after we got back from Jupiter.
8: Oh.
9: But what is a mechanical mole?
8: Well, then wait, sir. We'll want him in on the test run of the mechanical mole, too. Central Radio Bureau... Dr. Heuer calling Central Radio Bureau.
9: Mechanical mole, did you say? Mm.
10: Central Radio Bureau, Stratton speaking.
8: Oh, Dr. Heuer, Stratton. Do you know where I can reach Captain Buck Rogers?
10: Oh, he's making a test flight, Doctor, in the new interplanetary rocket.
8: Yes, I know, but where is he?
10: Well, last reported about 17 points west of the moon.
8: Oh.
10: Flying a course in the general direction of Saturn.
8: Well, then use a subcosmic power beam to contact him immediately. Ask him to join us at the spaceport just as soon as he can get back to Earth. Hangar number four.
10: Oh, the experimental hangar.
8: That's right. And radio Sergeant Carlborg out there that we're coming. Tell him to have everything ready for us.
10: I'll call them both right away, sir.
8: Thank you. Signing off.
10: Signing.
8: Did you come over here in a rocket-powered air roadster, Wilma?
9: Well, yes, Doctor, I did.
8: Fine. We'll use it to fly out of the spaceport. Come along.
9: But I don't understand. All this talk about a mechanical mole and heat radiation formulae.
8: Wilma,
9: and...
8: we're about to embark on the most amazing scientific venture we've ever attempted.
9: Oh, really?
8: Come along now. I'll tell you about it on the way over. Oh, good. Your rocket roadster is the enclosed model.
9: Yeah, it keeps my hair from getting blown all over the place.
8: But you're wearing a flying helmet.
9: Well, that's as good an excuse as any.
8: Here now. Get in.
9: Want me to take the controls?
8: If you like. All ready.
9: Then here we go. These little things certainly make a quick takeoff, don't they?
8: Well, don't spare the power. The sooner we get over there, the sooner we'll be able to start out in a mechanical mold.
9: Well, tell me about it. What is it? What's it for? What's it do?
8: Look, Wilma, for years, we've devoted all our time and effort to exploring the vast reaches of outer space. Mars, Venus, Jupiter, Saturn, even far-off Pluto.
9: Yes, and we've had some mighty interesting times on those planets.
8: Yes, but as a result of the fascination of interplanetary exploration, we have utterly neglected the very world we live on, Earth.
9: Yes, I guess so. But now, what has that got to do with...
8: A few elementary facts we do know. Seismograph, instruments that measure shock and vibration in the Earth, have indicated that it has a central core some 4,000 miles in diameter, composed in all probability of the heavier elements like iron, nickel, platinum, and radium.
9: Only, of course, they're liquefied.
8: What?
9: Awfully hot in the center of the Earth, isn't it?
8: The temperature is probably in thousands of degrees.
9: Well, then, the elements you mentioned must be liquefied.
8: No. No. Although that temperature is far higher than that at which any known substances could be ordinarily used and remain solid, the enormous pressure is undoubtedly sufficient to keep it from nothing.
9: Some pressure?
8: Well, normal atmospheric pressure that which surrounds us all the time is a little over 14 pounds per square inch.
9: Yes, I know.
8: But the pressure at the core of the Earth is estimated at about 3 million atmospheres.
9: Good night. But now, Doctor...
8: Now, of course, we know that most of the Earth's land surface is covered with a layer of sedimentary rock. Mm-hmm. Particles of rock and sand that were spread about by water following the Ice Age, and then settled and stuck together.
9: Yeah.
8: Now, geologists agree that a widespread granitic layer extends well under all the continents.
9: Mm-hmm.
8: Other common minerals are shales and sandstone and basalt in such forms as dolerite and gabbro. And ecrogrites and pachylite.
9: What and what and... Oh, now listen, Doctor. You're just trying to mix me all up and change the subject. I want to know about the mechanical mold.
8: Well, then watch your navigation and swing us round.
9: Huh?
8: Directly below us, there at the spaceport.
9: Oh. Great day. That thing?
8: Yes.
9: Why, it looks like a big, long metal sausage.
8: It's made of flexo-impervium. The toughest and most flexible metal known to us.
9: That huge lens at the end of it. And those little fins sticking out all over the sides.
8: A thermic radiation projector. A heat ray.
9: Oh.
8: And the fins shield a system of non-recoil energy projectors.
9: But what is it for? What does it do?
8: Well, what's the controls? We're heading straight down at it.
9: I'm sorry. It's such a strange-looking thing. And look at all the people gaping at it from that barrier that's strung around.
8: Well... Land us there in the open space between it and the hangar.
9: Okay.
8: You see, there's Sergeant Kalborg waiting for us.
9: Yes, sir. I'm cutting the power. Now we'll coast down.
8: Mm-hmm. We're dropping pretty fast, Wilma.
9: Then I'll use some reverse power to land us without a bump. Now, let's get out so I can find out what this mechanical mole is all about.
0: Up for yours, sir.
8: Hello, Kalborg.
9: Hello there.
0: And Lieutenant Wilma. Well, I might have known you'd be coming along on this experimental trip, miss.
9: Well, now I know that the mechanical mole is capable of making some kind of a trip anyway.
0: Been having quite a time keeping the crowds back of the fence, Doctor. They all want to have a look at her.
8: I thought you were going to keep it in the hangar, Kalborg.
4: Not the sort of machine that should be around where people can get at it or into it.
0: All my men are keeping them all at a safe distance. You see, Mr. Rankin from the factory brought it out here to make some adjustments on it.
4: Oh, then he's already been here.
0: Yes, sir. Left just a minute ago.
4: Fine, fine. That means we can start out in the mechanical mold without delay.
9: Well, what about Buck, Doctor?
4: Oh, of course. It's funny that he isn't here. I told him to come out and make himself at home in the mold whenever he... Harbo.
0: Yes, sir?
4: We were expecting Captain Rogers to meet us here.
0: I haven't so hide or hair, Captain Rogers, Doctor, since the day you three took off for Jupiter, when you went after Killer Kane.
4: Well, I expect there's nothing we can do but wait for him. And while we're waiting, Wilma, I'll take you into the control room of this machine and explain to you how it works.
9: At last, I'm going to find out what it's all about.
4: And Carbog.
0: Yes, sir?
4: You better have your men clear a long path for us in the general direction of the city. We don't want the withering heat from the thermic radiation projector to hurt anyone when we start up.
0: Yes, sir. Do it right away, sir.
9: The rocket rest to be all right here next to the hangar?
4: Yes.
9: Come on, let's get into this big machine.
4: Oh, wait a minute. There's the radio call signal inside the hangar office.
9: Oh, let Carbog take it.
4: He's moving the crowd back. Only take a second to ask it, maybe, but... Here now.
10: Buck Rogers. Central Radio Bureau calling Captain Buck Rogers. Calling Captain Buck Rogers.
4: Hello? Hello?
10: Urgent message for Captain Rogers from the office of the President of America.
4: Oh, well, Captain Rogers isn't here, but I am expecting him in a minute.
10: Oh, Dr. Shore?
4: Yes?
10: This is Stratton speaking.
4: Oh, Stratton.
10: I'm sure it'll be all right for you to relay this message to the Captain, sir. Besides, you want to know about it.
4: What is it?
10: Well, it reads as follows. Killer Kane and Ardala have escaped.
4: What?
10: Yes, sir.
9: Good night.
4: Then tell the President we'll drop everything to get on their trail immediately.
10: No, wait, sir. You'd better hear the rest of this.
4: Well, all right, go ahead.
10: Killer Kane and Ardala have escaped from the emergency prison where they were placed to await transfer to the city prison.
4: Yes.
10: A clever trick made it possible for them to get a 24-hour start in the rocket plane you used for the Jupiter expedition.
9: Best ship in the universe.
10: Entire space patrol fleet has been unable to pick up that ship's rocket trail. Apparently, there's nothing we can do but wait until the two criminals show up again. Urge, however, that you keep constantly on guard against Kane and Ardala's reappearance. End of message.
4: All right, Stratton. Thank you.
9: Doctor? Doctor, what can we do?
4: Nothing, Wilma, except what the President suggests. Wait for them to show up again.
9: I know, Doctor, but... Do you suppose they really did leave Earth in that ship of ours?
4: Why, what do you mean?
9: They might have just sent it flying alone by the automatic controls as a trick.
4: Possibly. To throw us off that trail. Well,
0: it's all moved back, Doctor, and you can... Hey, what's the matter?
4: Oh, nothing. Nothing. Come along, Wilma. We've bought the mechanical mold.
9: Yes, sir.
0: Right this way. Crowd's mighty anxious to see that big machine get started, Doctor.
4: Are they?
0: Yes, sir. You'll catch it. Hey, look.
4: It was...
0: Look, it's moving.
4: You're right. And the heat ray at the nose of it is starting to glow.
9: Doctor, Killer Kane and Ardala.
4: You're right. And with that heat ray, the lives of all these people out here are in danger.
9: And Kane and Ardala won't hesitate to use it.
0: It's moving over toward the crowd of people right now. Come on, we've got to stop it.
4: Stop it now.
0: What can we do?
4: Get those people away from here. Come on, get them away.
7: Great day, the terrible destruction that could be done with the gigantic heat ray in the nose of that mechanical mole is too appalling to even think about. But now stand by for a few words from your favorite announcer, and then we'll be back with more of this thrilling story. Now let's get back to the world of the future. Back to the municipal spaceport at Niagara, capital of 25th century America, where a terror-stricken crowd is watching a gigantic machine called the Mechanical Mole move sluggishly across the landing field. In the front of it, a thermic radiation projector, a gigantic heat ray, begins to glow ominously. Here we go, 500 years into the future.
9: The mole is moving over toward the edge of the crowd.
0: Well, we've got to stop it, Doctor, before it runs over those people.
4: Stop that? Impossible.
9: The heat ray is beginning to glow.
11: Ken and Ardella, all right.
12: They won't stop at nothing, Doctor. Look!
11: Oh, that slippery end will burn those people in that patch. Somehow we've got to keep it away from them.
9: So look. The heat ray is off now.
12: And the mole has started back towards the middle of the field.
9: Tell her Ken and Ardella at the controls. He won't stay away from that crowd for long. If only Buck were here.
12: Yes, sir. Captain Rogers will find a way to stop that thing.
13: Wait. Tarbog.
12: Yes, sir.
13: Come with me quick. Back to the main rocket ship hangar.
12: What for, Doctor?
13: Oh, don't waste time talking. Come along.
12: Yes, sir.
13: Wilma.
9: Yes?
13: Get to the radio unit in this hangar. Call for the rocket to go free.
9: Huh?
13: Have them assemble at 1,000 feet directly above this field.
9: Yes, sir. Right away.
12: Look. The mole is just going around in a circle out there.
13: Yes, but it may not do it for long. You've got a Y-12 space fighter in this main hangar, haven't you?
12: Three or four of them. But the RS-13s carry bigger disintegrators.
13: No, I want the Y-12 for its black ray.
12: Black ray?
13: Yes. We'll climb up above it and cover that mechanical mole with utter darkness.
12: Yes.
13: Then, the men in the space fleet can hold it in position with non-recoil energy projectors.
12: Then what?
13: Yes. Now, here's the hangar. Pull the switch to open the big sliding doors so we can get the ship out.
12: Right over here, Doctor.
13: That's it. And here's a white glove just waiting for us.
12: Here, Doctor. I'll open that metal door for you.
13: I've got it. Get in, quick.
12: Yes, sir. Only I wonder if Kane and Ardella have started a mechanical mold charging at the people again.
13: Tarbog, get in here.
12: Yes, sir.
13: Now, here we go. And I hope some of the space heat is on its way over.
12: We have smashed into the top of the hangar door. Hey, but look.
13: Yes, I see. The mole is standing still down there.
12: Yes, sir. The people are starting to move closer to it again.
13: Oh, we've got to stop that. I'll call Wilma down there at the other hangar.
12: It's no use, Doctor. She's down there on the field again. Too far away to hear the call.
13: Well, then perhaps you tell your men to keep that car back.
12: Oh, wait. Here they come, sir.
13: What?
12: The rocket fleet.
13: Oh, good. Rocket fleet attention. Rocket fleet attention.
10: Captain Wilson speaking, Dr. Yor. Rocket fleet standing by.
12: Yes, sir. They're in a big circle right above us. Must be 8 or 10 of them, Chip.
13: Good. Wilson, I want you to keep the circle you formed directly above the big machine you see down there on the flying field.
10: Aye, sir.
13: I'm going to shoot down a black ray to envelop that machine in darkness. And I want your ships to send down paralysis rays armed with full power behind them. I'll give you the order.
10: Must be Kane and Ardella in the mechanical mold.
13: Oh, then you know about their escape?
10: Yes, sir. The rest of the rocket fleet is out in space trying to pick up their trail.
13: The reason your ships will have to use all available power behind the paralysis rays is because the mole has an elasto-impervium hull.
10: Will the rays penetrate that at all?
13: Only a tremendous concentration of them. Even then, they may take some time to penetrate. That's why I'll cover the mole with a black ray to discourage its moving around.
10: We're all ready, Dr. Yor. My pilot's been in contact with the other ships on a separate wavelength.
13: Good. Here goes the black ray. Turn it on, Carbon.
12: Right, sir.
13: Careful, there's Wilma down there. It might blind her. Stumble into the path of the mechanical mole.
12: No. Look. Now she's running over towards the hangar.
13: Perhaps away from the mole.
12: It's not moving out of the black way. But she's certainly in a hurry.
13: Never mind that now. Wilson. Hello, Wilson.
10: Standing by for orders, Doctor.
13: Have you got full power behind the paralysis rays?
10: Yes, sir.
13: Then have the men in your ship turn them off.
10: Right, sir. Order for all ships.
13: It may take a few minutes, Tarbog, but the high concentration of those rays is bound to get through that hull down there enough to be effective.
12: I should think so. Coming from the wall and control ship.
13: Now, cut off the black ray a moment so we can see the mole again. And let the fleet men check on their aim with the paralysis ray.
12: Now?
13: Now.
12: Hey, look.
13: Yes, I see. Kane and Ardella found out how to make the mechanical mold drill its way down into the earth.
12: By using the heat ray on the front of it.
13: Yes. They'll get out of range of the fleet's paralysis rays.
12: Underground.
13: Exactly. There's only one thing to do. Captain Wilson. Calling Captain Wilson.
10: I see, Doctor. It's going into the ground. Our paralysis rays won't be able to affect...
13: Have your ships drop down to 100 feet in their present circle formation.
10: Yeah?
13: Instead of paralysis rays, they're to use torque rays, non-recoil energy projectors. That will keep the mold from moving any further.
10: Even down there under the ground?
13: Even under the ground. Do it now.
10: Right.
0: What about us, Doctor?
13: We're smothered with our heat ray.
0: It'll break them in there.
13: No, no, the hull of the mold is too well insulated against heat. But it'll melt the ground around it.
0: I see. Then you let the ground re-harden around it.
13: Exactly, that's right. It will be locked tightly in a huge area of solidified rock. Here goes the heat ray. It'll harden. We've trapped them, Cowboys.
0: The whole fleet is holding them right there to the fourth ray.
13: And they won't need it for long. See all that steam?
0: Yes.
13: An underground stream that'll cool the ground and harden it quickly.
0: Then they're trapped, all right. But how are we ever going to get Kane and Dela out of there?
13: Well, we'll think of that later. The main thing now is that we have them.
14: Dr. Dewar, calling Dr. Dewar.
0: Oh, that's why she was running to behind her to call you.
14: Calling Dr. Dewar.
13: Yes, yes, yes, Wilma.
14: The mold, the mechanical mold.
13: Completely trapped, Wilma, in solid rock.
14: But Buck is in it, Doctor. Helpless. He'll suffocate.
13: Buck? In the mechanical mold?
14: Yes, sir. He got there before we did. Climbed into the mold with Captain Branson. While Cowboy was taking a radio call in the hangar.
0: No wonder I didn't see him.
13: Then we thought it was Kane and our Dela.
14: Trying desperately to contact you by radio, because he heard your orders to the space fleet.
13: Well, then why didn't I hear him?
0: The receiver on this ship is tuned to the general utility tower.
13: Oh, and the mold's on ultra short wave.
14: You've got to help him now, quick. He's suffocating.
13: Suffocating?
14: Talk to him, Doctor, and do something to get him out of there.
13: All right. All right.
0: Right here. I'll adjust this receiver and pick up the mold now.
13: Thank you. Buck. Hello, Buck.
15: Hi, Doctor. Get me out of here, will you?
13: Yes, yes.
15: When that black ray hit down this way, I banged in the control board. Wrecked the air conditioning controls and all the light controls, too. Now, there's not much air left in this small control cabin, so if you can...
13: Buck, turn on the thermic radiation projector in the nose of the mold. That'll let you melt your way back to the surface.
15: I don't dare try it.
13: Why?
15: I can't see a thing in this darkness, and I... Might wreck the whole works and me with her.
13: Well, then listen,
15: Buck.
13: Buck.
15: Yes, sir?
13: The inertron control. The inertron lifting unit.
15: I don't know where it is.
13: The lever is under the left side of your control seat. Lift it upward.
15: Right.
13: Yes.
14: Doctor, what good will that do? That
13: journey
14: can't last much longer.
13: Now, Buck. Buck.
14: Doctor.
13: Buck Rogers.
0: No air, Doctor. It's got him.
14: Doctor, you and he'll die down
13: Oh,
14: there.
13: Wait, Wilma, wait.
14: What are you going to do?
13: I don't know
14: You've
13: yet.
14: You've got to get him out of there.
13: Wait, wait. Wilson, Captain Wilson.
10: Yes, sir, I've heard it all.
13: You've got to melt that ground again.
10: Right.
14: Well,
13: when they melt that ground, you push the mold out with our first boat. Cowboys, take the ship control, yes, sir.
14: Doctor,
13: Doctor,
14: you can't you do
13: right
14: something.
13: Right away, Wilma.
14: But you may be too late. Don't you understand?
13: What
14: is suffocating down
13: full
14: there?
13: Full power, Cowboys. Break down there. I'll work the
0: force
13: ray.
0: I serve full power.
13: That's it. Now the fourth ray. Ground's up again.
0: We're pushing them all back up to the surface now. Bring us right down to silence.
13: Yes, the plan is now.
0: Now, down. Here we go. We're landed, sir.
13: Now, quick. That crowbar there on the wall.
0: Crowbar?
13: Oh, all right. I have it. Out here. This metal door.
0: Yes, sir. Yes, sir. We pushed them all right back on top of solid ground again. It's hot around here, too.
13: Oh, never mind that. Help me pry open the door of the mechanical mold.
0: Yes, sir.
16: Doctor,
13: can
16: you open the
13: outside?
16: Can you save him?
13: Help us. Quick.
16: You bet I will.
0: Now, he's open.
16: Buck! Are you all right? Buck!
0: I suppose
16: that. Get some water. Get a healing ray.
13: Cowboy, there's a healing ray in the hangar number 3.
0: Yes, sir. Right away, sir.
16: Oh, Buck. You never thought you'd get out of there alive.
0: I'm all right.
13: Oh, thank you.
0: Just needed some air. A little fresh air.
16: Oh, Buck. I was afraid that...
0: Well, Doctor?
13: Yes, Buck.
0: He worked.
12: When do we start for the center of the Earth? Say, a trip to the center of the Earth in that mechanical mole ought to provide thrills galore. Be sure to listen to the next episode.
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20: 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You can eat polo without other people hearing. 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
21: 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The

0: presenting the amazing interplanetary adventures of Flash Gordon. Last week, the soldiers of the Blue Magic Army, angered when Flash Gordon threw General Tall over the balcony, threatened a rebellion. Immediately, Flash ordered Azura to quiet the soldiers by assuring them that if the army would pledge their loyalty, they would find him a just and kind ruler. Azura repeated his words, and the soldiers responded with a cheer. A short time later, Dr. Zarkov captured the guard in charge of the Queen's paralyzing gas flow, bringing a dozen of them with him to keep on hand as a means of defense. While this was going on, Tall plotted to release Azura and recapture the ex-prisoners. He sent Grum, chief of ordnance, to find out where the Queen was being kept and how she was being guarded. Later that night, Tall and some of the other officers, led by Grum and equipped with gas masks, overpowered the Hawkmen guards with sleep gas. Making their way to the private quarters of the Queen, they overpowered Khan, her guard, and then carried the sleeping Queen to safety. Then Tall gave the order to find Flash Gordon and kill him. These thrilling adventures come to you as they are pictured each Sunday in the big full-page Comic Weekly, the world's greatest pictorial supplement of humor and adventure. The full-page Comic Weekly, each page printed in full colors, is distributed everywhere as an integral part of your Hearst Sunday newspaper. Now we continue the story. Footed with gas masks and armed with sleep gas rifles, the blue-robed figures steal silently through the halls of the palace, looking for Flash Gordon.
1: Well, Grum, which apartment is he in?
2: I'm not sure, General Tall.
1: Not sure, not sure. But I told you to be sure to find out where the enemy was sleeping.
2: I tried to, General. I followed the scientist fellow down this corridor, and he saw me and ordered me back.
1: Didn't you see him enter any room?
2: No, General Tall. He stood and waited until I left the corridor.
1: You're sure it was this north corridor he went down?
2: I'll take my oath on it, General.
1: Very well, let us proceed. But keep a sharp lookout for any signs of that self-styled king.
2: I will, General. General.
1: Eh? What's the matter now, Grum?
2: Listen. Flash Gordon and the scientist fellow are coming this way.
1: Quickly, men. Through this archway. We'll see where they go.
3: And I think we'd better do it soon. Do you agree with me, Zarkov?
4: Absolutely. You have great foresight, lad. When I have your laboratory at my disposal, I will then...
1: Come, men. Follow them.
2: There they go. In that apartment down there.
1: Yes, yes. Forward, men.
2: What's that, General Tall?
1: Curses. We've set off some sort of alarm.
2: What shall we do?
1: Do? What is there to do but go on and attack Flash Gordon? Forward, men. Death to the invaders.

0: In the meantime, Dale Arden, wishing to make sure that Azuri isn't faking a loss of memory, steals out of her room and makes her way to the Witch Queen's quarters. There she finds the door open and Khan, drowsily recovering from the effects of the sleep gas.
1: Khan, answer me.
2: What?
1: Where is Azura?
2: What? Who?
1: Khan, what's the matter? Have they drugged you?
2: Sleepy. So sleepy.
1: Oh, Khan, why did you fall asleep and let Azura escape?
2: What? What's that? What did you say?
1: Khan, listen to me.
2: Listen.
1: Can you hear what I'm saying?
2: Yes. Hear you.
1: Can you understand what I'm saying?
2: Understand. Yes.
1: Khan, listen carefully. Azura is not in her room. Azura has escaped.
2: What?
1: Escaped.
2: No. I left her in there. Haven't left doorway all night. Who are you?
1: This is Dale. Dale Arden.
2: Princess Dale? Sleepy. Oh, excuse me. Hard to wake up, but...
1: They've done something to you. Oh, what shall I do? I remember. Exercise. Come, Khan. We're going to walk yourself awake.
2: Yes. Walk. Awake.
1: Get up. Here, I'll help you. Come on. That's it. Now then, lean on me. That's right. Now walk.
2: Walk.
1: Why did you sleep so soundly? Did you have anything to drink?
2: No, nothing to drink.
1: Anything to eat?
2: No, nothing to eat. When Azura retired, I lay down across the door. So she couldn't get by me.
1: Then some of those devils must have given you sleep gas.
2: Sleep gas? Maybe that's why I can't get awake. Oh, I've never had such a time waking up.
1: That's just what they must have done. And then while you were under its influence, they went in and took Azura away.
2: Took Azura away? What do you mean? Oh, I beg your pardon, Princess. I didn't mean to speak so sharply.
1: That's all right, Khan. How do you feel now?
2: I'm almost awake now, Princess. A little foggy, but that's rapidly going away.
1: Good.
2: Now, what did you say about Azura being taken away?
1: I said while you were under the influence of sleep gas, they must have gone in and taken Azura away.
2: Oh.
1: I came here and found the door open and the Witch Queen gone.
2: Gone? And I swore to guard her with my life. I said they'd get to her only over my dead body. Oh, fool that I am.
1: You mustn't blame yourself, Khan. It wasn't your fault. They got her only over your almost dead body. It was dead with sleep.
2: You're letting me down easily, Princess Dale. Thank you. But she escaped from my charge. It's up to me to find her and see that she doesn't get away again.
1: You ought to be able to do that, Khan. They can't have taken her very far off.
2: True.
1: At least not out of the palace. They'd probably put her in some other room until they can sneak outside with her.
2: You may be right, Princess. It sounds logical. I'd better start searching. I can't do any good here.
1: No, you can't. We have a saying back on Earth. It's no good locking the barn door after the horse has been stolen.
2: Oh, very good. I like that. But I don't think the Queen would like to be called a horse.
1: You're right. She wouldn't.
2: I'll go and look for Azura. You'd better warn King Flash and Zarkov that she's gone.
1: I will. But I'm sure you'll find her, Tom.
2: Thank you, Princess. I give you my word. I shan't stop searching until I do find her.

0: Inside Flash Gordon's apartment, our hero and Dr. Zarkov stand listening to the alarm bell and the pounding on the door.
1: Open the door!
2: Well, Dr. Zarkov, your detecto ray alarm worked all right.
3: Yes, but why aren't the Hawkman Guard responding? They should have arrived by now and captured those rebels out there.
2: They must be on their way. Perhaps they ran into another group of revolutionists.
3: Perhaps, but I do not think so. It is more than likely those men out there overpowered the guards before coming here. Ah, they've stopped pounding on the door. What are they planning to do?
2: I don't know, but I know what I'm going to do. Open the door suddenly, Zarkov, and I'll hurl this paralyzing gas glow.
3: The very thing, lad. Ready now. Unbolt the door. Open it.
1: There they are!
3: Now throw the glow.
4: Here goes.
2: I got one of them, Zarkov.
3: Good.
2: But the gas had no effect on the others.
3: No wonder, didn't you see? They wear gas masks. Lad, we are in a tough spot.

0: The rebels pick up their dead comrade and retreat to a nearby alcove to plan their next move.
1: Oh, poor Drum. It's too bad they killed him. I had great plans for him after we regained control of the kingdom.
2: It's to Grum we owe our queen's freedom.
1: Yes, he deserves a hero's funeral. See that it is given to him.
2: Yes, General Tall. Grum shall be buried with full military honors.
1: We must capture those ex-prisoners. But how are we going to be able to do it? They have those paralyzing gas globes, and they may have other weapons stored in that room.
2: That's right, General Tall.
1: Let me see. Here, you know this part of the palace. Are there any other doors leading to that apartment which we could break in while their attention is fixed on that one?
2: No, General. That is the only door to the apartment.
1: Well, there must be a window in it. Couldn't we climb in by the window and surprise them from the back?
2: That is impossible, General.
1: Impossible? Why is it impossible?
2: The window opens onto a cliff with a straight drop of great distance. It ends on jagged rocks. The surface is almost smooth. It would be useless to try to climb up from the rocks. There are no footholds.
1: Then they cannot escape that way. Men, we have them in a trap.
2: What is our next move, General?
1: What is that door made of? Can it be broken down with a battering ram?
2: No, General. That is a special metal door which the Queen had built so she could make that apartment a treasury. It is of tremendous thickness.
1: Those invaders weren't any fools when they picked it for their stronghold. But there must be some way to get at them. Why can't we let ourselves down from the roof on a scaffolding and get in through that window?
2: We could, but for the fact that there is a tower built over that apartment, General. There is no way to suspend a scaffold the distance from the top of the tower to the window.
1: Curses, why couldn't they have picked some other suite?
2: I have an idea, General.
1: Well, what is it?
2: May not be much good, but I was thinking we could capture Fleischgordon and his companions.

0: If we could cut through that door or melt it down.
1: The very thing. The very thing. Comrade, you have solved the problem. Remind me to have you made a brigadier general tomorrow.
0: Oh, thank you. Thank you, General Tall.
1: Men, get us into the Arvo ray gun at once. We shall lay siege to that door and melt it down.
2: Meanwhile, as Flash Gordon and Dr. Zarkov stand wondering what the Blue Magic Rebels are up to, there comes a knock on the door.
3: What's this, a trick?
4: Ask who it is.
3: Who's there?
5: Dale, let me in, Flash.
3: Dale? Good heavens, just a minute.
5: Harold!
3: Come in quickly.
6: Oh, Flash.
3: Good heavens, Dale. I thought you were in your room back there, sound asleep.
6: No, I... But never mind that. Zora has been set free.
4: What are you saying?
3: Set free? Why, I told Khan to guard
6: her. It wasn't his fault. They gave him sleep gas or something, and then went in and carried Zora away. I found Khan just recovering.
3: Well, where is he now?
6: He's searching for Zora. I said I'd come and tell you.
3: Come on, Zarkov. We'll have to look for her, too.
4: And we can see what's happened to our Hawkman guards.
6: Look out, Flash.
3: The rebels are returning.
4: Shut that door, lad, quickly.
6: What were those men carrying?
3: I don't know. Some sort of a machine gun. But this is a specially constructed door. They'll never be able to break it down. Now, don't you worry, Dale.
4: It is queer we do not hear anything out there. Why don't they fire at the door if they have a machine gun?
3: I don't know. That silence is puzzling.
4: We're barricaded, all right. But it isn't going to do us much good.
3: Doesn't look like it. These gas globes are useless against them.
6: What are we going to do?
3: Nothing just now. We can't do anything. The next move is from the rebels. I don't hear them moving around.
4: Perhaps they have laid siege to the door and are waiting for us to open it.
3: And they've got a long wait.
6: Can't we get off the back way?
4: There is no back way but the window. And that looks out on a cliff that drops straight down. I don't know how far.
6: Heaven.
3: Look! Look! The door is melting!
4: Ah, that's why we didn't hear anything. They've got a Desalvo gun trained on it. Come, lad. Come, Dale. Our gas probes don't stop those rebels. And we're cut off from our own soldiers. The window is our only chance.
6: But you said it was a straight drop. You didn't know how far.
3: There's a vine running down the side of the cliff. We can climb down there. Get a cloak, Dale. I'll save you even if I can't save our kingdom.
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2: Kellogg's Pep, the build-up wheat cereal, invites you to rocket into the future with Tom Corbett, Space Cadet.
3: Minutes 5, 4, 3, 2, 1, 0.
2: As roaring rockets blast off to distant planets and far-flung stars, we take you to the age of the conquest of space with Tom Corbett, Space Cadet.

0: For the cadets of Space Academy, the most exciting phase of training begins on a huge field, scarred and pitted by the blasts of raw power needed to break Earth's mighty clutch of gravity and set men free to rocket toward distant planets. For this is the Academy's spaceport, takeoff point for duty, adventure, and danger. Today, the entire Academy fleet of spaceships is out on the field, ready to blast off on a mysterious mission. On the control deck of the rocket cruiser Polaris, cadet pilot Tom Corbett, Roger Manning, and Astro await Commander Arkwright's orders.
1: Attention! Attention all cadet units!
2: Hey, listen, there's Commander Arkwright on the teleceiver.
3: Well, it's about time.
1: Hear this. Doubtless you've all been wondering why you've received no advance orders on today's mission. The reason is simple. As officers of the Solar Guard, you will often have to go into action without advance notice. For instance, when you are sent to track down and subdue an outlaw or enemy ship, as you want to do now.
2: Hey, hear that, fellas?
4: I suppose we're really going after an outlaw?
3: Of course not, you Venusian clown.
1: Your mission will not be a real one, of course. The supposed criminal ship will actually be the Solar Guard cruiser Arcturus, piloted by Captain Strong.
3: Lucky guy.
2: So that's why the skipper hasn't shown up.
4: What happens to us now? Do we just sit here?
1: As you all know, Captain Strong is in charge of the Polaris unit, and obviously cannot be aboard the Polaris now since he's been gone for several hours. It has been decided that the Academy's training program will be greatly aided by making this entirely a cadet operation. Therefore, on this mission, each cadet unit will be in charge of its own ship.
3: Oh, brother, listen to that.
2: Sounds good.
4: Instead of taking orders from Captain Strong, we'll be chasing
2: him. I'll bet he leads us a real chase, too.
1: Now, here are your instructions for training maneuver 32. Or, as Captain Strong calls it, Operation Hide and Seek.
3: Hide and Seek?
1: The outlaw was reported entering Earth's orbit at point A25 in Sector 12. This report from Terra Station. Moon observers have spotted the ship leaving our orbit at point M47, Sector 89.
2: Got that, Roger?
3: Naturally, Junior, naturally.
1: All ships are to proceed to the last point of observation and pick up Captain Strong's trail, which may lead anywhere in the solar system. Then track him down and engage him in mock battle. Of course, you were not expected to defeat such an expert pilot.
3: Think you can lick him, Tom?
2: A top space ace like the captain?
3: Uh-uh, not yet.
1: But you will be graded on your battle tactics, as revealed by photographic recorders, and also on the knowledge and intelligence you bring to your tracking. Not just on how soon you find the Arcturus, since that may depend partly on luck.
3: Not when I'm doing the plotting.
4: Okay, hotshot, just see that you produce results.
1: One more thing. As I said, there is a strong possibility of danger, and you must be prepared to face it. You know that ships have been vanishing from the space lanes recently. One of them, the Academy cruiser Pollux, which disappeared 3 months ago on a routine flight. So keep your eyes peeled for trouble. Now, take your stations and prepare to blast off.
2: Let's go, Roger. Astro.
3: Okay.
1: And spaceman's luck to all of you.
0: We'll return to the exciting adventures of Tom Corbett, Space Cadet, in just a moment. So stand by.
5: Fellas and girls, let me take you for a tour around the mess hall here at Space Academy. Well, it's breakfast time now, and all the cadets are down here eating. Up front there, you can see the main table. That's reserved for the officers. There's Commander Arkwright, one of his aides now. You know, Commander Arkwright sets a good example for the cadets at breakfast time. Right now, he's helping himself to a big bowl full of Kellogg's Pep. Oh, and there's Tom Corbett. Let's say hello.
2: Hi there. I heard what you said about Commander Arkwright eating Kellogg's Pep. Well, that's no surprise. I'm eating Pep, too. And if you look around, you'll see just about all the cadets eating Pep. We've got a tough day ahead, and we have to keep in shape. That's why it's Kellogg's Pep for breakfast. Kellogg's Pep helps us stay on the ball in gym and in the classroom, too. Everybody knows you can't make a good showing if you don't start your day with a hearty breakfast. That's why smart spacemen start their day with Kellogg's Pep.
5: That's right, Tom. You spacemen listening, take a tip from Tom Corbett. 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Ask Mom to serve up a man-sized helping of the better-than-ever build-up wheat cereal, Kellogg's Pep. P-E-P.

0: as the rocket cruiser Polaris hurtles away from Earth. Tom, Roger, and Astro are at their stations, ready to track down the Arcturus, commanded by Captain Strong, lurking somewhere in the depths of space. Now, as the powerful atomic drive speeds the Polaris out of Earth's atmosphere, Tom checks his unit mates.
1: Control to power deck. Check in, Astro.
2: Power deck, aye.
1: How's everything down there?
2: Ship shack, Tom. The rockets are purring like kittens.
1: Great. Check you later. End transmission. Control deck to radar bridge. Check in.
2: Radar bridge, aye.
1: Any astrogation data ready yet, Roger?
2: Long ago, sonny boy. Long ago.
1: Sorry, big shot. I should have known. Okay, let's have the correction for deviation from course.
2: Coming up. Starboard, 24 degrees, 17 minutes, up 3 degrees.
1: Starboard, What?
2: You heard me, space boy. Starboard, 24 degrees, 17
1: 24? Hey, what goes here? You call yourself an astrogator, Roger? Do you know that your figures would take us inside Mars orbit instead of the spot where the Arcturus was last seen?
2: Sure, I know it.
1: You know it? Well, what are you trying to do, knock us out of this operation?
3: Hey! What's going on here?
1: I'm glad you came up, Astro. Our genius on the radar bridge is taking us way off course.
3: What?
2: Just simmer down, kiddies, and listen to Uncle Roger.
1: Okay, let's have it. Fast.
2: Listen. Commander Arkwright gave us 2 points where the Arcturus had been seen, not just the last one. So I plotted its course and then extended it by extrapolation.
3: Extra what?
2: Now, don't let it throw you, bird brain. It just means using known facts to reach a logical mathematical conclusion.
3: You, logical?
2: Sure. Why, even if the Arcturus went into an evasion curve, we'd pick up the trail hours before the others.
1: He could be right, Astro.
3: But Commander Arkwright said proceed to the last point, and he also said it wasn't enough just to be fast.
2: Exactly. He said we should prove our knowledge and intelligence, and that's just what I'm doing.
1: Okay, okay, genius. But look, suppose those first figures were just stuck in to make it sound like an actual mission. Then where would you be?
2: Nowhere. But would a guy like the commander just stick in a set of figures? He'd make sure they were real.
1: Yeah, he probably would.
2: Well, come on, let's go.
1: Hold your jets. Astro, what do you think?
3: Well, I don't know. It sounds good, but I'm never sure about Roger's shortcuts. I'll leave it up to you.
1: Well, right now, I don't know either. I'd sure like to have the Polaris come in first and best, but I'd hate to have her last and worst.
2: Well, come on, Junior, make up your mind.
1: All right, Roger. We'll do it your way.
2: Atta boy.
1: But believe me, brother, you'd better be right. Control deck to radar bridge. Control deck to radar bridge. Roger, check in, will you?
2: Blast it, Tom. Stop bothering me. I have to watch the sniffer for radiation traces.
1: Well, Astro and I have been waiting down here for an hour. Isn't there any sign of the Arcturus' trail yet?
2: No. I'll let you know when there is.
1: Yeah, if there is.
2: There will be. Hey, Great Jupiter, we just entered the probability area. Just keep your gyro steady, fellas. I'll call you in transmission.
1: Huh. Keep our gyros steady. With our academy ratings depending on his judgment.
3: Yeah, if he's fouled us up, our names will be mud around the academy.
1: You're so right, pal. Well, we might as well stay out with the rest of the space junk if anything happens.
2: Radar bridge control deck. Port, 1 degree. Keep her level.
1: Right. Okay, Roger, on course. Have you got something?
2: Yeah, on the trail. Hold the ship steady as she goes.
3: Hey, nice going, Roger.
2: Think nothing of it, Astro. It's just a little old miracle.
1: Are you sure you're not just picking up cosmic radiation, Miracle Man?
2: Now, look, Corbett, I know the difference between random rays and a spaceship pattern. This is the Arcturus track. I'll bet my last cent on it.
1: Okay, okay. I'm holding steady on your course.
2: That's it. Stick with Uncle Roger and his little snipper and you'll wear medals.
1: Yeah, if we don't wear out first.
3: Hey, genius.
2: You mean me, I suppose.
3: No one else. Where did you get that name, Sniffer?
2: Well, that's what it does, doesn't it? Or am I supposed to call it Radiation Detector Analyzer Mark III all the time?
3: It's a cinch you wouldn't, Roger.
1: Cut the chatter, you two. Roger, keep your eyes on that Sniffer.
3: It'd be better if he kept his nose at it.
2: Blow your jets, both of you. I got work to do.
3: Hey, I didn't make the hotshot mad, did I, Tom?
1: Oh, forget it. He's got a low boiling point anyway.
3: Not that I'd say it to his face, but he's a real top drawer astrogator.
1: Yeah, that chance we took really paid off.
2: Radar bridge control deck, check in quick.
3: Oh, that sounds like trouble.
1: Control deck eye. What's wrong, Roger? You didn't lose the trail, did you?
2: No, I didn't lose a trail. I found one, another one.
1: You mean there are two trails?
2: Exactly, Junior. They run along together for a while, then go off in different directions, and I don't know which one to follow.

0: Captain.
1: Radar bridge, aye.
0: Can I get anywhere in figuring out which of those two trails is the one we want?
1: Not yet, blast it. They're too similar.
0: Hey, Roger.
1: You in again, Astro? What?
0: Maybe one of the trails was made by a commercial spaceship.
1: No, I thought so at first, but the radiation patterns didn't pan out. Both these patterns were made by rocket cruisers. They're practically identical.
0: Can you check on which is the freshest trail, Roger? Well,
1: sure, by a diffusion comparison, but I think I can guess which is the right one without that.
0: Well, you better not guess, Roger. You better take time to check.
1: Look, I am sure. The last trail must be the one that deviates most from the original course. Come on, 6 degrees starboard, one down, and we're in.
0: That's mighty thin reasoning, Roger.
1: Listen, Tom, wasn't I right the last time? Didn't I get us this far? Well, don't I get a chance to...
0: All right. Don't cry all over the equipment. You win. I'm setting up the new course. Okay with you, Astro?
2: Well, I suppose so, but I don't like it much.
0: Neither do I, but I guess it's another chance we have to take.

0: sniper says the other ship is too. No deviation. Now, will you admit I was right?
1: Looks like it. Still, we may have more problems soon.
0: Yeah, what?
1: Well, we're moving in the general direction of Saturn, and you may have heard that Saturn has a moon.
0: 9 moons, Professor.
1: I was thinking of the big one with the Solar Alliance colony.
0: Good old Titan. Remember the last time we landed there, that colonist's daughter?
1: Yeah, I remember. But Titan's been producing uranium as well as pretty girls.
0: So
1: freighters transporting the uranium back to Earth have all been using the space lane. And I think the Arcturus is heading for that lane.
0: Oh, you figure the Arcturus will make a run on the lane, merge its radiation trail with the others, and then blast out again, huh?
1: That's the way it figures to me.
0: Shows how wrong you can figure sometimes, Junior. The sniper could pick out a cruiser pattern from a million made by freighters.
1: I hope you can prove that, Hotshot.
0: Don't worry, I will. Say, maybe I won't have to.
1: What do you mean?
0: I'm getting something on my scanner. It's a spaceship, Tom. Dead ahead.
1: A ship on this course? Why, that couldn't be a freighter.
0: It must be the Arcturus. We found her.
1: Hey, Astro, did you hear that?
0: I sure did. Nice work, Roger. It's something funny, though.
1: Don't tell me you're not sure.
0: No, I'm surer than ever. The ship's making a good-sized blip on the screen now.
1: Already?
0: That's just it. The Arcturus should be burning up space, and instead she's just loping along, hardly moving.
2: Great galaxy. Suppose it's not the Arcturus.
0: It must be. I guess Captain Strong's just tired of playing hide-and-seek.
1: All right, fellas, if it is the Arcturus, then she's a sitting duck. We can blast in on them before they can maneuver. Maybe before they know we're around. And we ought to get in some good shots, even if they are just on film.
0: Hey, maybe we can even win this dogfight. Oh, brother, if we could, wouldn't that make us hot stuff around the Academy?
1: It sure would. Okay, Roger, keep your eyes on that screen. Astro, see if you can squeeze another couple of neutrons out of your rockets. Prepare.

0: Control I.
1: Easy, just a touch the starboard, Tom, about 1 point. That's got it. Now, keep watching your viewport. You too, Astro. The spaceship will be in sight in a second. Let's hope you'll get the right one, Roger.
0: Oh, it has to be, Astro. If we're wrong...
1: You're not wrong. Look. There it is.
0: It's a Solar Guard cruiser, all right, Astro.
1: It must be the Arcturus. Fellas, we're in.
0: Almost. We still have a strap on our hands, though. Okay, Roger, I'll handle the course visually now. You get on your gun control.
1: Right.
0: Stand by for changes in speed and course, Astro.
1: Aye, aye.
0: Remember, our guns contain telecams, not warheads. So there won't be any noise, only a little clicking sound.
1: Okay, let's start shooting.
0: We're not within range yet.
1: So what? We won't be wasting time in here. Just microphone.
0: We'll do it right anyway.
1: That's the way, Tom. The recorders will show it, too.
0: All right. Coming into range. Ready, Roger? Ready? Fire forward battery.
1: Aye. Forward battery firing.
0: Uh-huh, and right on the target. Okay, I'm starting to ease to port. Stand by to fire starboard battery. Forward battery, cease fire.
1: Cease fire, aye.
0: Fire starboard one. Starboard two.
1: Starboard battery's firing.
0: Keep them hot, Roger.
1: Hey, the Arcturus is waking up. They've seen us. Captain Strong maneuvering to return fire.
0: Let him. Our pictures will show we got him first. But I'll try to out-jack him anyway.
1: He's opening his forward gun ports. Hey, Tom, look.
0: Great Jupiter, he's going to fire real warheads.
1: Is Captain Strong on space, Happy?
0: Here comes the first one. Astro, full blast on port steering rockets.
1: Full blast, aye. Here he comes. Wow, missed us.
0: And here comes another one. Astro, cut in emergency power. Let's get out of here.
1: Sweet money.
0: Roger, contact Captain Strong. Tell him to lay off.
1: That's what I'm trying to do. Hey, he's got a full salvo.
0: Oh, brother, we'll never be able to duck all of them. Astro, hit the starboard steering jets.
1: Too late. Brace yourselves, guys. We're going to be clobbered.
0: Astro, check in.
1: Lower deck. Aye.
0: Astro, what's the matter with you?
1: Nothing. Nothing, Tom. I'm okay.
0: Then give me more power.
1: I can't. Main drive. Damaged. I can't.
0: Astro. Astro, check in.
1: Sounds like he's hurt, Tom.
0: Blasted. Can't you raise the Arcturus, Roger?
1: Not now. My transmitter's shorted and the outside antenna is gone.
0: Oh, great. And look at the Arcturus. It's circling around. It's going to attack. And unless we can do something to stop it, we'll be blasted into meteor dust.
2: We'll return to the exciting adventures of Tom Corbett, Space Cadet, in just a moment. So stand by. Hey, everybody, gather around and hear all about the swell prize you get free at no extra cost in every package of Kellogg's Pep. It's a magic moving picture eye. Know what that is? Well, let me tell you. The magic eye is a gleaming plastic disc with a picture mounted in the middle. Now, suppose your magic eye shows you funny man Bob Hope of Paramount Pictures standing there with a baseball bat in his hand. You just tip the magic eye back and forth in your hand, and Bob Hope starts swinging that bat, all ready to swat the ball. You say it's magic, all right, and so will all your friends. And you can get other magic moving picture eyes, too. Next one might have a train on it. You tilt the magic eye, and... boy, the train starts smoking right down the track. How about that, Cadet Tom Corbett?
0: And say, that's not all, spaceman. You can get a complete set of 16 different magic eyes. You don't have to mail anything in. No box tops, no waiting. Just blast off on a cruise down to the grocery store and get a package of Kellogg's Pep.
2: Remember, there's a magic eye waiting for you right now, free at no extra cost in every package of the build-up wheat cereal, Kellogg's Pep.

0: diving forward in a mock attack on the cruiser, they trailed through space. Tom, Roger, and Astro were jubilant about their success until the other ship suddenly opened fire with real and deadly atomic warheads. Now, with the Polaris damaged, Astro unconscious, and their communications knocked out, Operation Hide and Seek is no longer a game, but a desperate struggle for survival.
1: Roger, that isn't Strong's ship. It's the Pollux, the Academy ship that disappeared 3 months ago. Sure, it must have been stolen, and the crew kidnapped or killed. It all ties in. Commercial ships missing lately. This one loafing around a space lane.
2: But who has the nerve to take over an Academy cruiser?
1: I'm trying to tell you. Space pirates.
2: Great Academy ghosts. They're out to get rid of us before we can report.
1: Yes, they've got a darn good chance of succeeding, too.
2: Those dirty space rats, but what can we do?
1: Just one thing, I'm afraid. Run for it. Try to make the outer moons of Saturn.
2: We can't land on those hunks of rock. They'd nail us like shooting fish in a barrel.
1: We won't land. Just use the moons to dodge the pirates' viewers and radar for a while, until you get that transmitter working.
2: Then what?
1: Then I don't know. I'm not even sure we can make the moons. But it's the only chance we have, so full evasion course. Let's go!

0: Okay, Tom. The radio's putting out a weak signal. Now what?
1: Now I want you to call Titan.
0: Titan? What's the matter with you? You'd be giving our position away.
1: Now, wait a minute. I'm going to be Titan.
0: You?
1: Listen, make your call full emergency. Then switch off. Change the circuit a little so it will sound different. Switch on again, and I'll answer from here.
0: What are you going to...
1: Will you stop asking questions? Just do as I say. Make that call.
0: Okay, okay. Here goes. Space Academy cruiser Polaris calling Titan Solar Guard Station. Polaris to Titan, emergency call. Over. Hold it. Now, Tom.
2: Titan Station to Polaris. All units being alerted for emergency call. Go ahead, Polaris. Over.
1: Okay, Roger. Make it sound good.
0: We are under attack by space pirates and stolen Academy ship Pollux. Earlier attack temporarily knocked out our radio, now repaired. We are in full evasion course around outer moons. Can you send help? 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Go ahead, Tom.
2: Message received. Help on its way. Three Solar Guard ships about to blast off. We'll knock those pirates right out of space. Meanwhile, maintain radio silence. Over.
0: Thanks, Titan. We'll be waiting. End transmission.
1: Well, that's it. Now we hope for the best.
0: Yeah, but maybe those space rats didn't even hear the message.
1: Maybe not. So we'd better keep dodging.
0: Hey, the Pollux just showed up and they scattered.
1: Well, that means they can spot us, too. Stand by for another sharp turn.
0: Hold it. Why strain the Polaris when we don't have to?
1: Don't have to?
0: The pirates have hiked 10 feet away from here.
1: Then he did hear us. We're off the spot.
0: Now what?
1: Now we head for Titan and report.
0: Yeah, but by the time we can alert the Solar Guard, it'll be in the clear. Tom, we ought to follow them.
1: We can't, Roger. Not in the shape we're in.
0: Look, I know it's asking for trouble, but they won't be expecting us to follow them.
1: Sorry, Roger. I'd be willing to take the chance, but you're forgetting Astro. He's still unconscious. We've got to get him to a doctor.
0: Oh, yeah, but Tom, he'll be all right. He's tough. And anyway, you said he wasn't badly hurt.
1: I said I didn't think so. I'm not a medic. I'm not sure.
0: But you know he'd want us to.
1: Probably, but he's in no condition to say so. And we can't gamble with his life.
0: He's not that bad. You're just scared.
1: Not at all. I just stop to think sometimes. Now, let's have the course for Titan.
0: But, Tom, we... Okay, I'll figure the course.
1: And no tricks, Hotshot. Our next stop is Titan. As far as we're concerned, this is the end of Operation Hide and Seek.
3: Don't miss the next action-packed episode with Tom Corbett, Space Cadet, when the crew of the crippled Polaris encounters the pirate ship again. And there is a battle to the death in part two of Operation Hide and Seek. Tune in same time, same station for the next thrilling interplanetary adventure with Tom Corbett, Space Cadet. Brought to you by Kellogg's Pep, the build-up wheat cereal. Tom Corbett, Space Cadet, starring Frankie Thomas, can also be seen on television and appears in the comic sections of many of America's leading newspapers. 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Featured in the cast were Al Markham, Jan Merlin, and Carter Blake. Today's program was written by Don Hughes and directed by Drex Hines. Jackson Beck speaking.
4: Kellogg's Raisin Bran has a secret. Kellogg's Raisin Bran has a secret.
5: And what a secret. In Kellogg's Raisin Bran, the tasty raisins are dipped in honeycomb. 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And no other raisin bran but Kellogg's gives you the tender goodness of raisins dipped in honeycomb. That's Kellogg's secret. 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
4: Kellogg's Raisin Bran has a secret.
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0: bring out the Branston. 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
1: He had an engine and he sure had fun. 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
3: Charlie says, love my good and plenty. 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
1: No. No, I won't let you take me out of the house. No, I'm going to stay right here. I'm sorry, Doctor.
2: But, Lawrence, we've got to get you to a hospital. Now stop being a fool.
1: I won't. I'm going to die anyway, and I don't want to die in an ambulance somewhere out on an icy road between here and town. I'm sorry, that's final.
2: I can't do anything for you here, Lawrence.
1: Maybe I don't want you to do anything for me, Doctor.
2: I'm going to call the ambulance.
1: How?
2: By telephone, of course.
1: The telephone isn't working.
2: Oh, that's right, I forgot.
1: That's funny, isn't it?
2: What?
1: What a couple of days of snow can do. No lights, no heat, no water. Just like the days when they lived here.
2: When who lived here?
1: The ghosts.
2: Open your mouth.
1: What for?
2: Thermometer.
1: I'm not raving, Doctor.
2: Well, let's see anybody. Feel any pain?
1: Sure.
2: Worse than it was?
1: Little.
2: A little morphia won't hurt. It's a good thing I decided to stop in for a cup of coffee. You might have died here all by yourself.
1: I'm going to die anyway.
2: Not if I can help it.
1: Can't help.
2: Oh, stop that nonsense. May I have your ball? All right, now. That'll relieve the pain in a minute or two.
1: Okay.
2: I could take you to the hospital in my car.
1: No.
2: And I think I will.
1: No.
2: Lawrence, what got into you? What do you want to die for?
1: Great tomorrow.
2: No, not yet. There's nothing wrong with you. You've been the happiest. You've got everything to live for.
1: No.
2: Then you go and shoot yourself.
1: Yep.
2: Where did you get this pistol, anyway?
1: Yeah.
2: Didn't you know it was loaded?
1: Sure.
2: That powder and ball have probably been in there for 50 years.
1: Longer than that.
2: What?
1: Longer than that.
2: Well, there's no telling what kind of infection you can get from that bullet.
1: No. Don't die at all.
2: Let's see that thermometer.
1: High temperature, huh?
2: Yeah, it's just pretty high. I guess you're not going to the hospital after all, though.
1: No, I told you that, Doctor.
2: I couldn't move you with that higher temperature.
1: That's fine. But I told you I wasn't going to be moved anyway. So you see...
2: Who gave you this pistol?
1: A British colonel.
2: What British colonel?
1: His name's on the lock plate.
2: Lieutenant Colonel Robert Charles Graves, 17th Regiment of Foot, 1774. Ancestor of the fellow that gave it to you?
1: No. Give it to me himself. Yesterday.
2: Lawrence, how could he?
1: He's one of the ghosts.
2: I see.
1: No, you don't. I'm not delirious, Doctor. He really is.
2: No, no. Just relax, Lawrence.
1: Of course. I'm going to die anyway. Isn't that so?
2: I'm afraid it is.
1: Good.
2: Lawrence.
1: What?
2: Why did you do it?
1: Well, I'm not sure whether I did it on purpose or not. I wanted to. But maybe it was an accident. Or maybe...
2: Or maybe what?
1: Maybe one of the ghosts. No, I don't think so. I guess it was an accident. I'm glad, though.
2: But why?
1: Well, on account of Melanie.
2: Melanie? Melanie who? Who's Melanie?
1: Melanie is a girl who lived here 170 years ago.
2: What?
1: And who still lives here. Oh. It hurts quite a bit, Doctor.
2: You want me to give you some more morphine?
1: I guess not. No. I want to tell you things.
2: Well...
1: You won't believe me, of course. You think my mind's wandering. Don't you?
2: Well, I... What difference does it make?
1: Yeah, that's right. Nothing makes any difference now. The fellow takes a long time dying, doesn't he? After a while, we had the time, huh? Pretty soon, I'll be a ghost to see Melanie. I'd like a little drink of brandy.
2: Well, just a second. Now, take it easy.
1: Thanks. Good brandy. Wish I could take some along. It's good.
2: I wish I could do something for you, Lawrence.
1: Nothing snowed in, aren't we? Sure. We mustn't leave. I couldn't come back, you know. I have to stay here.
2: I don't understand that.
1: I have to stay here, I said. My house. What was I talking about?
2: The ghosts.
1: Oh, yes. So I tried to keep the house like it was in the old days, see? All by myself. Been fun. And then noises. Heard noises.
2: What kind of noises?
1: People beating on door, rattling the latch. Every night. I'm not afraid, Doctor.
2: I know, Lawrence.
1: Well, I got up, went all over the house. Noises stopped after a while.
2: It wasn't a dream?
1: No dream. Beating on a door someplace. Always sounded like it came from right over there. You see?
2: Well, there isn't any door there, Lawrence.
1: That's what I thought. Hands are cold.
2: I'll build up the fire.
1: No. I know what it is. I haven't got much time, huh? Have I?
2: No, Lawrence, you haven't got much time, old man.
1: I'll have to hurry. Shut your eyes so you can see what I saw. I mean, I didn't see it, see, because it was dark. So, when you shut your eyes, you feel the way I felt.
2: I... All right, Lawrence.
1: I walked all over the house, lights on. No sound, no hammering on door. No door. I turn off the lights, it starts again. From right over there. I turn on the lights, no door, no noise. Then I get an idea. I turn off the lights again. I walk over where the sound comes from. And there is a door. And I think I hear a woman crying. And footsteps and furniture being shoved around. I said I wasn't scared, didn't I? Well, I was then. You'd be scared too. Finding a door where there isn't any door, and there's somebody on the other side.
2: But that's the outside wall of the house, Lawrence.
1: No.
2: What?
1: There's a room there. The room where the ghosts lived. You see?
2: No, I don't.
1: I didn't know it, too. You got your eyes shut?
2: Yes.
1: If you could hear the noise, like I heard it. Frantic pounding. People pushing their shoulders against the locked door. And I could smell smoke. You see, I didn't know about the ghosts then.
2: Well, how do you know now?
1: I'm trying to tell you.
2: I'm sorry.
1: Keep your eyes shut. I want you to feel the way I felt. And believe. I reach for the lights again. I turn them on. Nothing happens, just nothing. Except pounding on the door.
3: slower now. Then the woman crying. Then I hear her screaming. Let's go, she said. It's French, it means help, help. And I heard her voice again, frightened.
4: Ouvre
3: la porte, she said. That's French, too, means open the door. So I tried to open it, and it was locked. And they were pounding, and she was coughing. And at last I found the key. And I yanked the door open. And the ghosts came out. The lights came back on. There wasn't any door. There wasn't anybody in the room but me. But then I heard something. Somebody walking across the floor down the hall. So I turned and went down the hall after the footsteps, down toward my room. Then I stopped dead. Because the door to my room closed and somebody locked it.
5: You dreamed that?
3: No. It was locked from the inside. So was every other door in the house.
5: That couldn't be.
3: Try the doors. Open your eyes and try the doors. Go ahead.
5: Lawrence, I...
3: No, go ahead. I'll keep on talking. You have to believe me. Go ahead. What did I do? I lay down here on the Davenport with the lights on, and I tried to think, but nothing made any sense. I got up, and I tried the outside door. It was unlocked, so I went outside. I had some crazy idea maybe there was a room there. There wasn't, of course. But there were footprints in the snow. Some men's footprints. And a girl's. This last nose covered them all up again, I guess. Well, what about the doors, Doctor?
5: They're locked. On the inside.
3: You see? Did you hear anything? Did you?
5: Well, I thought I heard someone moving. As if I'd awakened somebody. But it was probably my imagination.
3: No, it wasn't. Look, sit down. Oh, I'm getting so tired.
5: Would you?
3: No, Randy. No. So I came back in, and I sat down. And I hardly noticed that the lights were off again. And then I heard something else. And I said,
6: "Who's that?"
3: And a woman's voice answered me in the dark.
7: I'm Melanie.
3: Well, who's Melanie?
7: Once I was a maid in this house in the time of the war, when the soldiers were captured on Christmas night at Trenton. And these escaped and came here to be hidden by Monsieur Maurice. For he was no patriot, and they were kept...
3: And you'd think I'd be surprised, but I wasn't very... I didn't interrupt her. She went right on telling me how Morris was a loyalist and how he hid the officers and how the neighbors suspected him and spied on him.
7: Then Mr. Morris must go away, you see. And I was left alone to bring food to the poor soldiers. And there was a night when I took their food to them. And when I would go from the room, I found the door to be locked from the other side. But soon we smelled the smoke of the fire. But someone had set fire to the house to destroy these men. And we beat upon the door. But it did not avail us. And so we perished in the fire. I and the British officers. And there was none to know our fate. And for our sins, we are bound forever to this house. Although I have not sinned so very greatly. And I would thank you for releasing us from that room. For so many times we have cried out. But no one would open the door.
8: And I opened the door, but now all my doors are locked against me.
7: Yes. They say it is their house now. And no man can open the doors again.
8: Well, I think we'll see about that.
7: They say you must go away.
8: Well, I'm not going away.
7: I should be sorry when you go away.
8: You would?
7: You have released us. I am grateful.
8: Thanks. I think they'd be grateful, too.
7: They are soldiers, monsieur, and they have not forgotten the manner of their death. This is their revenge, that no man shall live in this house.
8: Well, that's fine. I'm to be chased out of my house by a bunch of ghosts.
7: It is so, monsieur.
8: How do you feel about it?
7: I could wish you could always be here, monsieur.
8: So?
7: Yes, monsieur. But it cannot be. Unless
8: what?
7: It cannot be.
8: If I turned on the lights, could I see you?
7: No, monsieur. The eyes of the living cannot see us.
8: What did you look like?
7: I did have blue eyes, monsieur. And my hair was black. And I was not very tall. And my feet were very small.
8: And your clothes?
7: Once I had a gown of taffeta, and it was blue, like my eyes, I remember. And there was a cap of lace for my grandmother in Brittany.
8: And I was struck with a sudden impulse to see this girl with the black hair and the taffeta dress that matched her eyes. And I jumped up and snapped the lights on. And the room was empty. And so, I knew I'd been dreaming.
6: Oh, cool.
8: But I wasn't dreaming, my friend. She came to me the next night. And the next. Oh, it's so cold. Am I dying now? Is this what it feels like?
6: Here, take a little sip of this.
8: Oh.
6: Better?
8: How much longer? Well, see, friend, I found myself in love with a ghost. Yes, Melanie. And she loves me, Doctor. And we talked about it so much. There must be a way out. But there couldn't be a way out. And the others kept telling her I must go on, and I asked her to go to them. I'm sorry. Go to them and beg them to let me stay. It was the only way. But she told me they said no. They made a pact between themselves, and they'd not alter it. And the time was getting short. They were sorry, they said, but... And then, last night, she came to me again. When the snow was piling deeper and deeper around the windows, and I said, Melanie, I can't go now. Can't they see that? And she said...
7: I have spoken again with the colonel.
8: And what did he say?
7: He will come to you, he said.
8: And what?
7: He will not speak to the living.
8: But what good?
7: I do not know. He said he will come to you.
8: When?
7: Tonight. Do not speak. Say, Monsieur le Colonel. I have the honor to present Monsieur the Lieutenant Colonel Robert Charles Graves. Of His Majesty's 17th Regiment of Foot. Monsieur, the Colonel wishes me to present his compliments to you and to say to you that he has taken counsel with his fellow officers. No, do not speak. Monsieur, the Colonel wishes me also to say that he and his fellow officers have come to a decision in the matter of yourself. They honor you for your devotion to me. And they beg leave to supply you with the means of assuring you permanent residence in this house. This year, the colonel begs you to accept as a token of his esteem

They turned on the lights. It was there on the floor. Flintlock pistol loaded Rhodesia Black Flint. Personal gift from Robert Charles Graves, 17th foot. Well, I thought a long time. Turned off the lights. Called her. No answer. Talked to her. Told her I loved her. Wasn't brave enough to... Said I loved her. Couldn't do it. Tried. No. No, I didn't do it. No, I didn't. Long toward morning, heard footsteps again. Boots, sword, spurs clicking. Knew who it was. Said, hello, Colonel. Said, Colonel, thanks, only haven't got courage enough. Always love her, Colonel, I said. Said, here's your pistol. I'm a coward. Drink, please. Then I wake up here. Daylight. See? If Colonel Graves could enough fellow show me way out. Could enough fellow pull trigger for me? Hello. Well, I'm in your protaffity dress.

0: You have listened to Quiet Please, which is written and directed by Willis Cooper. Lawrence, the man who spoke to you, was Ernest Chappell. And Melanie was Claudia Morgan. The doctor was played by James Van Dyke. Our sound effects by Albert April. Music for Quiet Please, except for our theme, which is from the Allegretto movement of the César Franck Symphony in D minor, is composed and played by Albert Berman. Now for a word about next week's Quiet Please, here is our writer-director, Willis Cooper.
1: Baker's Dozen is the title of next week's story, the story of one man, two men.
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Speed Gibson of the International Secret Police.

0: When Chief Tipo, a Tibetan official, cannot positively say that Paul Meunier is the same man he talked with at Nag Chuka, Speed, Clint, and Barney are unable to arrest the scientist, even though they know he is the octopus in disguise. Lacking Chief Tipo's valuable testimony, Clint tells Meunier that they will not bother him again. But once outside his mysterious castle, he decides that they will go to Lhasa, the holy city of Tibet, and there watch the movements of the scientist. The octopus, suspecting that he has not fooled Clint, sends one of his gang to follow them to their destination. We find the boys and Chief Tipo in a hotel room.
1: Well, I'd call this night's work a complete fizzle, Clint. There we was, face to face with the octopus, and we couldn't do a thing about it.
2: Yeah, I bet he was laughing at us all the time.
3: Well, don't feel too badly about it, Speed. I didn't think we'd be able to walk right into the lair of the octopus and capture him without any trouble.
1: Trouble or no trouble, we didn't capture him, and that's what's burning me. What did we come to Tibet for, anyhow? The ride?
3: Haven't you learned from past experience that it's better to let the other fellow walk into a trap, Barney, than to jump at him and maybe scare him away?
1: Scare the octopus? Don't make me laugh. Anyhow, didn't we have a trap all set for that guy? And didn't Chief Tipo give him a nice loophole to get out of by not saying what he should have said?
4: But, Mr. Dunlap, I couldn't say what you expected me to say. When I saw Meunier at Nag Chuka, he had on a flying helmet and goggles.
1: Yeah, I know, and tonight he didn't have them on. So you couldn't say he wasn't Meunier, and we couldn't say he was the octopus.
2: I still think we should have grabbed off his glasses and his wig. That must be a gray wig he's wearing. From all I've heard about him, he can't be awful old.
1: That don't make no difference. If we worried him half as much as he's worried us, he ought to be white-headed. Well, what's so funny?
3: You, mostly.
1: This is no time for fun. Don't you realize we've just failed to do what we came to Tibet to do? Capture the octopus?
3: Yes, I realize it, Barney. That and something more. Ever since we left Alameda, California, on the China Clipper, we've been going at a terrific speed. So fast that it's blinded us to the progress we've made.
2: What do you mean, Clint?
3: Well, Barney thinks we've failed, Speed, but we haven't. Far from it. We drove the octopus from one of his largest headquarters, Hong Kong. Yes, he's strong here in Tibet, but not as strong as he was in China.
4: But you have other things against you here in Tibet, Mr. Barlow. This is the forbidden land. Our customs, even our weather, is not kind to outsiders.
3: Yes, I realize that, Chief Tipo. And I also realize that the octopus has, in some way, won the favor of the Tibetan government. It's protection, we might say.
4: For a good reason. He is a great scientist. He has an excellent background. Years of scientific research and experiment.
3: He has papers to prove that?
4: Oh, yes, and more than papers. His fame has spread throughout Europe and Asia.
1: Now, how did he do that? You can't manufacture a reputation out of thin air.
2: No, but he might have forged the papers Chief Tipo spoke about.
3: Yes, that's the logical answer. But he couldn't get away with an impersonation for very long. The real Paul Meunier would have something to say about that, or his many friends in Asia and Europe.
2: Unless...
3: Unless what, Speed?
2: Unless the octopus killed the real Meunier.
1: Say, I think the kid's got something there.
4: No, no, he would not dare. Meunier is too well known.
3: The octopus dares anything, Chief Tipo. Strikes at the most famous people. Does his crimes in broad daylight, though he himself has never been seen. Except by us tonight.
4: You still believe Meunier to be the octopus?
3: I do.
4: It is almost too fantastic to believe. If the octopus has really come to Tibet, then I must do everything in my power. And yet I have not seen anything to prove his presence here. I don't know what to do.
3: Well, I understand your position, Tipo, but you must also understand ours. Now, we're on the verge of capturing the most dangerous man in the world, but we must have help. Now, can we count on you for men and supplies and, in fact, almost anything that we may ask for?
4: I'll help you any way I can personally, Barlow, but officially I can do nothing. That is, nothing until you have proved Meunier a criminal.
1: And with the present setup, that's going to be hard to do.
2: But we'll do it, Barney. We've come too far to turn back now.
3: That's the spirit, Speed.
1: Spirit? It'll take more than words to pep me up. I'm disgusted and I'm sleepy. I think I'll go to bed and forget my troubles.
3: Oh, I think we can all stand a little rest. What about you, Chief Tipo? You're staying in Lhasa tonight, aren't you?
4: Yes, Mr. Barlow, and as much longer as I possibly can.
2: Yeah, don't you remember, Clint? Chief Tipo took a room when we did.
1: Lucky for us. The way that guy at the desk looked at us, I don't think he would have let us in if it hadn't been for Tipo here. Disguised like Tibetan shepherds as we was, I guess he thought we had a herd of yaks hiding around somewhere.
5: Yaz.
1: Yeah, I know. Yaks or yaz, the octopus is Paul Mounier, and I'm going crazy. Good night.
2: I hope it'll be a good night, Barney. If the octopus lives up to his reputation, he won't let us alone in Tibet any more than he would in Hong Kong.
1: Listen to the kid, Clint. He'll give me nightmares. I'll be dreaming of the octopus.
3: Dreams won't hurt you. What's the matter anyhow, Barney? You're as jumpy as a grasshopper. You better get to bed right away. You certainly need the rest.
1: Okay. Want me to take the little room next to...

0: I'll bunk in this one, Barney. None of them are any too big.
1: Gentlemen, I will say good night now. I will see you all at breakfast.
2: You bet, Chief Teepo. Good night.
0: Good night, Chief.
3: All right. So much for Teepo, and I thought he was all for us.
0: Well, he is, Barney. But remember, Tibet is different from any other country. And as long as we're here, we'll have to play the game according to its rules.
2: Until we can really get our hands on the octopus. And then if we have to get him without any outside help, we'll do it, huh, Clint?
0: Yes, Speed. Sometimes we have to be lone wolves in the secret police. And it doesn't matter, just so we get our man.
3: Yeah, if he don't get us first. Oh, well, good night, all.
4: Master?
1: Yes, Kuan Wu?
4: I have just heard from our spy in Lhasa. He has followed the secret police and Chief Teepo to a hotel there. Barlow and the boy are sleeping in one room, Dunlap in a smaller one next to it, and Teepo is next to that one.
1: Ah, so they did go to Lhasa after all.
4: And from what our man overheard, they plan to stay there until they trap you, Master.
1: What about Teepo?
4: He will help them unofficially.
1: Well, there's no need to worry about him. We can easily put him out of the way. But as to the others...
4: Yes, Master, what is your plan?
1: As I said before, we must tread carefully here in Tibet. We cannot make the bold moves we did in Hong Kong. The Tibetan authorities trust me completely. But they have also been told by Barlow that the octopus has come here. One false move from me, and the guilt would be laid at my door.
4: But still, we must destroy the secret police before they destroy us.
1: Yes, Kuan Wu, and one of their own number shall be the means of their destruction.
4: What do you mean?
1: You say that Dunlap is not with Barlow and Speed Gibson? That he is sleeping in an adjoining room?
4: Yes, Master.
1: Wu, I know most of the secrets of the secret police, but there is one important thing I do not know, the key to their code. With knowledge of this key, I could read every message they send to Riley in America, balk their every attempt at communication with the outside world. Dunlap can give me the key to the code. He knows it.
4: But he will never tell you.
1: Not willingly. But my inventions, Kuan Wu, have you forgotten them? They are not false. They will work for me.
4: You mean your torture room?
1: That and other inventions of mine that you have not yet seen. Mine and Paul Mounier's.
4: But you dare not bring Dunlap here and admit your identity? What if he should escape, then everyone would know you are truly the octopus masquerading as a scientist?
1: I shall admit nothing to Dunlap.
4: You would do that by asking him for the key to his code.
1: He would give it to me, yet he would have no remembrance of the telling.
4: Master, you talk in riddles.
1: Since you cannot understand, I shall waste no more time in words, Kuan Wu. When Dunlap is here, then you shall see for yourself how I shall question him.
4: Barney Dunlap, here?
1: Yes. Send word to our men to bring him here immediately.

0: What's the matter, Speed?
1: Are you awake too, Clint?
2: Yes, your tossing awakened me. What's wrong?
1: I don't know. I woke up a few minutes ago and can't get back to sleep. I feel like something's wrong.
2: Oh, nonsense. You're just overly tired. Well, forget everything that's happened. Try to get some sleep. That's more important than anything else right now. Got a big day ahead of us tomorrow.
1: I know, and I was plenty tired when I went to bed. But now I'm wide awake.
2: Try counting sheep.
1: Clint, do you think I ought to get up and see if Barney's all right?
2: Barney? Of course he's all right.
1: But he's sleeping in there all alone.
2: Now, listen, Speed. Barney slept alone in many more dangerous spots than this one. Say, if this secret police work is going to affect you like this, I'm going to ship you back to the States.
1: No, it isn't the work, Clint. My nerves aren't jumpy. But I just got an uneasy feeling.
2: Well, you forget it. And try to get a sleepy feeling instead. Don't you worry about Barney, fella. If I know him, the building could cave in and he wouldn't even know it. The way he snores, you should be glad he's in another room. Come on. Let's go to sleep.

Octopus. 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Who's that? Who's that? I know somebody's here, and whoever you are, I got you covered. Huh. I must have had a nightmare. I knew Speed had given to me with all his talk about the octopus. Well, now that I'm awake, I might as well get a glass of water. Hey. Hey, who are you in the shadow? So there is somebody here. 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

0: This is Arch Obler bringing you another in our series of stories of the unusual. And once again, we caution you, these Lights Out stories are definitely not for the timid soul. So we tell you calmly and very sincerely, if you frighten easily, turn off your radio now.
1: Albert.
2: Yes, yes, Adelina, I am here.
1: No, Camilla.
2: Yes, yes, she'll be here any moment. I sent for her. You must not talk, Adelina. You're strained. Come, Frank. We'll go see if Dr. Miller is coming.
3: Yeah.
2: So, now I can breathe.
3: But Herbert, Dr. Miller, why do you send for her? What can she do?
2: Do not be a fool. Did you not hear her? The old woman. Dr. Miller. I tell you, she drove me crazy with it. Until finally, I sent for Dr. Miller.
3: Yeah, but will she come?
2: Who knows? And if she does come, what difference can it make? The old woman, worn-out machine. 84 years is long enough. Ah, perhaps that is the doctor now.
3: I will go with you. I cannot believe that she would come here.
2: In a moment, we shall see. Yes, yes, I am coming.
4: Adelina lives here?
2: Yes. Yes, Dr. Miller. You do not recognize me, perhaps. I am the mayor, old Albert.
4: Oh, yes.
2: Will you honor my house by entering?
4: Of course.
2: I did not know if you would come. You are so busy. She is such an old woman.
4: She's a friend of my mother's. Where is she?
2: Oh, this way, please.
3: Albert.
2: Oh, yes. Doctor, if you will permit me. This is my good neighbor, Frank.
3: It is a great honor meeting you, Dr. Miller.
4: Adelina, you say she is dying. Why do you keep me from her?
2: Oh, no, Doctor. Do not even think such a thing. Come this way. In here, Doctor. In here. You hear? She talks with her last breath so pitifully. It is a great pity. For one as old as she, it will take heaven's own intervention.
4: Please go now.
2: Huh? Oh, yes, of course, Doctor. Anything you say.
4: Adelina. Try to open your eyes. It is I, your old friend, Dr. Miller.
1: Dr. Miller.
4: Yes, I came as quickly as I could.
1: Dr. Miller. I made
4: it. Yes. Here is my hand. My friend, you are in pain.
1: My son.
4: Hmm?
1: My youngest. In 2 days, he will be here. Oh, Dr. Miller, I am so tired. And I want to die. But not yet. Not yet.
4: No, you must rest.
1: Not yet. I tell you, I must not die. Not yet.
4: Adelina, please.
1: My youngest. He comes. I must see him once more. I must not die. Not yet. Not.
4: My friend.
1: You call me friend, Doctor. You, my only friend. Have pity.
4: What can I do?
1: Give me life. With a few more hours. Until my son arrives. You are so wise. A few more hours. Say you can give me life.
4: Life.
1: I am so old. I know. The blood is cold and worn. But in your wisdom, you must know some way. You keep a little warmth within me. A little warmth until he comes.
4: I don't see.
1: Oh, friend. Do not turn away from me. beg you. Have pity. Help me. Holy. I have fought so long. Now you must help me, Dr. Miller. A few more breaths. Until my son.
4: Yes, I will help you. You must not speak. You must use all your strength in listening and trying to understand what I'm going to say. Good friend, what I'm about to tell you is so strange that I almost dare not speak. And yet if I'm to help you as you ask, I must speak. No, just listen. As you've said yourself, death is very close to you. And since yours is the disease of old age, of a body worn with long years of living, there's nothing that medicine can do for you. Except perhaps to ease your leaving of this life.
1: You say...
4: And I will help you. But what I'm about to do to you is something I should not do. Listen, good friend. Try to understand. For many years, I have worked with little white mice attempting to discover the true nature of cancer. For many years, good friend. And while in these studies, I've made a discovery. A discovery which goes beyond all understanding.
1: Help me.
4: In working on the little creatures, I discovered that when an organism has lived its full span of years, the cells within the body become aged, worn, and become what I call a fibroblast. Now I've discovered that by injecting the extract of the tissues... Oh, she dies. What should... I promised her.
1: Oh.
4: I must do it. I must. My instrument case. I must. My promise. The hypodermic. My hands tremble. The liquid, so green. If it only gives her a little more of life, my hands must be sure. Needle. Deep into her heart. No, you must live only a few seconds more until I... There. Deep. Done. No. It will never work. My experiment's foolishness, the reaction on the mice, only the illusions of my hopes. And to do what I've done to this old woman. Her dying flesh. Her pulse almost gone. Oh, forgive me, old friend. In your death. No. Not dead. Lips. Cheeks so red. Eyes open. So bright. So fresh. So young.
1: Doctor.
4: No.
1: Doctor!
4: No. It cannot be. No.
5: Dr. Miller,
4: no.
5: Hold up. What is it?
4: No.
5: Doctor, there's the old woman. There's Adelina. Who?
6: I. Adelina. Look at me. My arms, warm, alive. My cheeks. I can feel them. Round. Full like they were years ago. She has made me young. She did it. She. Me, old Adelina. Young. Young.
5: Young.
6: I'm young.
5: Miracle on earth.
6: Young again.
5: A dying old woman young again.
6: My face.
5: Oh, doctor, all the states will know of this miracle.
6: My face.
5: You have conquered death. We shall live forever.
4: Oh, no. What have I done?

0: What is it? What do you want?
1: Doctor, it is I, Frank. Oh, such news. He is coming here.
0: Hmm?
1: I tell you, he comes here. The mayor is bringing him. He refused to wait until morning.
0: And who is this impatient one that has to see me at midnight?
1: It is His Excellency.
0: His Excellency?
1: Yeah.
0: Frank, what are you saying?
1: I tell you, His Excellency. Oh, his last name. I never can remember names. His picture. You see his picture everywhere. He's coming here, Doctor, to see you. The mayor is bringing him.
0: Frank, thank you, Finn. Thank you.
1: Oh, no, I tell the truth, Doctor. The Great One has heard of the miracle of Adelina.
0: What are you saying?
1: Yeah, the miracle. There's a resurrection from the grave. I hear him talking to the mayor. He is coming to see you. There. You see, I tell you the truth.
2: Open up in there.
1: Aren't you going to open the door?
0: What else is there to do? Open it, sir.
1: Yeah. What an honor.
3: Well, Frank, there she is, Dr. Miller. You told her?
0: Yeah.
4: I am here, Mr.
3: Yeah.
4: Mayor.
3: Oh, I did not see you standing there in the shadows. Doctor, a great honor has come to you. Yes, a great honor. Most distinguished visitor our little community has ever known. Yes, a most distinguished...
5: Excuse me, you cackling old fool.
3: Oh, yes, your excellency. I only... That is to say, I only meant...
5: Stand aside, you fat old fool.
6: Dr. Miller, you know who I am?
0: Yes, your excellency.
6: I am a man of few words. I will speak plainly. I want plain answers.
0: I am at your service, Your Excellency.
6: Then tell me quickly. How did you do this miracle?
0: Miracle?
3: He means Adelina. His Excellency means...
6: Close your mouth. I am talking. Go, all of you.
3: Yes, Your Excellency.
6: Now then, Doctor. I ask you for an answer. How did you give that old woman back her youth? Well, don't stand there staring at me. I want an answer. How did you do it?
0: There is nothing to say.
6: Nothing to say?
0: No.
6: Do you realize to whom you are speaking? Now, there's no doubt you do not. In your unfortunate isolation, you have failed to do your duty in having the proper knowledge of who is important to the state. All right, I will educate you. I am Joseph Brown, Doctor of Philosophy and member of the Department of Propaganda.
0: I know of you.
6: So? Then speak plainly. There is no use hiding facts. I've seen the woman with my own eyes. Your fat mare took me to her. I've talked to neighbors, friends. I know that she was worn out, aged, dying. Now she's young again. Speak, and speak plainly. How did you do it?
0: And if I tell you?
6: If you tell me. My dear doctor, this is your house?
0: Yes.
6: Your experiments in that room?
0: My laboratory.
6: Mr. Mayor?
3: Yes, Your Excellency.
6: Come here.
3: Yes, Your Excellency.
6: Open that door.
3: At once, Your Excellency. At once.
6: Into your laboratory, my fine doctor. I follow. The rest of you stay out here. Now we will be quite alone. So, now we can speak plainly. So this is where you do your work, my fine doctor?
0: Yes.
6: What have we here? Well, mice. Little white mice. How charming.
0: I use them in my experiments.
6: And what are your experiments?
0: The hereditary factor in cancer.
6: Cancer? So you persist in lying to me. Doctor, they tell me you are a very clever woman. Yet I assure you, you will be most stupid if you persist in keeping the truth from me. I am not a violent man. So I ask you very calmly to be sensible and speak freely. Now then, the miracle of youth. How did you do it?
0: I am not quite sure myself.
6: That is no answer. Well, there are other methods. Mr. Mayor.
3: You want me, Your Excellency?
6: Come here.
3: Yes, sir. Anything you say, Your Excellency.
6: Mr. Mayor, how old are you?
3: Your Excellency, I'm not quite sure. In my 50s, I believe.
6: All right, you will do. Bear your arm.
3: My arm?
6: You heard me. All right, doctor. Give him the injection.
3: Injection? Me?
6: You will kindly shut your mouth. You heard my order, doctor. Do as I say.
0: The injection to him?
6: Yes, to him. I spoke plainly enough.
0: But I can't do that.
6: Why not? You have more of the liquid.
0: Yes, but don't you understand? It's permanent reactions on the human mechanism. I don't know that... And so I dare not use it.
6: But that woman, she is young.
0: Yes, but who knows what...
6: All right. That's quite enough. Doctor, I have come a long way to investigate a rumor. Now I am here, and you will do as I say.
0: If I refuse?
6: Do not speak like a child. I am not a violent man. And yet, doctor, it would be a pity to lose your life work, hmm? Now, do not stand there. I am growing quite impatient. Yes, and the mayor, too, grows impatient.
3: Oh, your excellency, what are you going to do to me? I am an old man.
6: Hold your mouth and bare your arm, you old fool. Well, doctor?
0: I am ready.
6: Excellent.
3: Oh, doctor, what?
6: Hold your tongue, I tell you. Proceed, doctor.
3: Oh.
0: It will not hurt, Albert.
6: So, how simple. The needle in, you press the plunger.
0: It is done. How do you feel, my friend?
6: Yes, yes. How is it, old man? What's going on inside of you?
3: I...
6: Look, his flesh...
0: begins to glow like hers did.
6: The wrinkle's gone. His back straightening.
0: It happened again.
6: A miracle. Speak, man. Speak.
3: Your excellency. My head... it hurts. My blood rushing through my veins. Doctor, why do you look at me so? My voice sounds so strange in my ears.
6: Look in the mirror ahead of you, you old fool.
3: Yes. No, it cannot be. My face, young. I'm young again. Doctor, look at me. Young again. Young again. I'm young again.
6: Young again.
3: Oh, my muscles so strong. Look. I jump. I dance. And let me out of here. Everyone shall see.
6: Yes, go, go.
3: Frank, everyone, look. I'm young. I'm young again. She made me young.
6: So, it makes them young again.
0: Does it?
6: Are you blind? Didn't you see it just as I saw it? Wrinkled flesh, young, twisted back straight. I tell you, a gift to the state from heaven.
0: Or hell.
6: All science is mad, and all scientists are madmen. I've often said that. Only we who think with our blood think clearly and recognize our destiny.
0: I don't understand.
6: You will receive many honors for this, doctor. Oh, but first, you have kept an accurate record of your experiments?
0: Yes.
6: May I ask where?
0: Notebook. This.
6: Excellent. In the name of the state, I asked you to give it to me.
0: To you?
6: Yes.
0: What would you do with it?
6: I told you. There are some of us who recognize our destiny. I recognize this as mine.
0: What?
6: With this power in my possession, think. Think what wonders I can perform. An army of youth. Everlasting youth. An army invincible.
0: Oh, no.
6: Old men young and young men forever young. An army without end, sweeping the earth. And I? Yes, I, the leader.
0: No. No, you cannot use it for that.
6: Cannot? Ah, oh, yes, I understand. You are thinking that there is another leader. Well, doctor, at this moment I can speak quite frankly with you. Yes, there is a leader, and they bow their heads to him, the masses. But I will tell you this. It was my brains, my catchwords, my slogans that taught them to look on him as the invincible. And so, what they shall for is really a man who exists only in me. Now perhaps I can take my rightful place. He's an emotional old woman, Leland. While I know the wonder and the power of the soft word. With your elixir of youth to tempt men, I shall become quite invincible. With an army invincible. You do not speak? All right. Then do give me the notebook.
0: You cannot make men young to kill. Make them young to live.
6: The notebook, doctor.
0: No, I'll not give it to you. My work has been to preserve life, not to destroy it.
6: The notebook?
0: No, you can't have it. Not for soldiers, do you hear me? Not for soldiers.
6: As you wish, doctor. I told you, I am not a violent man. Good night.
4: Head off.
7: Yes, Your Excellency.
6: Go in there. She has a notebook in her hand. Bring it to me quickly.
7: Yes, Your Excellency.
6: What a pity. The good doctor. She has committed suicide.

0: Ready? Orders of the day. Company A, D, F, and G report to medical officer at once. Company J, M, Q report to medical officer at 12 o'clock. Reserve officers orders report to medical officer within 3 minutes.
1: Your regiments, General, they do not quite know what is happening to them,
2: It does not matter, Your Excellency. They obey orders.
1: Mm. Come, let us go into your office.
2: As you say.
1: Now then, we can speak most comfortably. How many men have been treated?
2: 50 picked ones.
1: You are satisfied with the results?
2: It was beyond belief.
1: And so, you will join me?
2: Anything you say. When does it happen?
1: He gives one of his infernal orations next week in the old hall. With you and the others to help me, I assure you his old womanish ravings will end right there.
2: You'll speak of others?
1: You doubt they will join me?
2: Oh, no. No, all men will follow you.
1: Naturally.
2: To think that you should have made such a discovery.
1: I sometimes surprise myself.
2: And you alone know the formula?
1: Yes. That is why I am so sure of you and the others. It will be most pleasant to know the delights of youth forever, my friend.
2: Have you taken the injection yet?
1: I? No. No, I decided to wait until the results of our test cases were quite complete. 50 human guinea pigs. Now that I am certain of the success, yes, I will do it. At once.
2: Eh?
1: My injection here. Have it all ready. Hypodermic filled. Very well filled. How interesting it looks in its case, General. My immortality.
2: Yes.
1: You would like your youth again now, too?
2: Oh, I am not ready.
1: There is nothing to fear. You see? I pinch the skin in my arm. The needle bites for a moment. So, it is done.
2: Do you feel pain?
1: Huh? Pain? No. No. Only a strange warmth in my veins. I feel my blood seems to run swiftly.
2: Your face.
1: What is it?
2: Your face. It is changing.
1: Yes. Yes, I feel it. I'm young. A young man again. I told you. Young.
3: You will pardon me.
4: How dare you? Come out.
1: No. Let him come in. Nothing disturbs a young man. Nothing. Well, what is it you want? Well, how thoughtful of you to bring me such a beautiful young woman.
3: Yeah, it is about her that I have come, Your Excellency. About her and the mayor.
1: The mayor?
3: Yeah, he is waiting outside.
1: But who are you? Yes, I remember you.
3: Yeah.
1: You are from the village where... Ah, this woman. The first to be rejuvenated.
3: Yeah, Your Excellency, Adelina. The very first. The villagers, they send me to ask you. You will help her and the mayor, won't you, Your Excellency?
1: Help? What are you talking about? Yeah. Look at her, the picture of youth. She was dying of old age, but look at her now. Young, beautiful.
3: Yeah, Your Excellency. So sad. Young, as you say, beautiful. But the devil's brew Dr. Miller put into her veins. Listen to what it has done to her.
1: What?
3: Speak, Adelina, speak.
5: No.
3: Yeah.
5: No, I won't. I won't.
1: Stop
5: no.
1: it. Make her stop.
5: No.
1: I order you, make
5: no,
1: her stop.
3: Talk no. quiet, Adelina,
5: no.
3: quiet.
5: My no.
3: friend.
1: Tell me, you. Yeah. Tell me, what's wrong with the woman?
3: Oh, I tell you, the devil's brew, the stuff that makes her young.
1: Speak, I command you, speak.
3: A thousand pardons, Excellency, I'm trying to. It made her young. It made her body young. But day after day, her mind, it has kept on growing younger.
1: No, you lie. You lie. Not the injection. It was something else. Something else that did it.
3: No. I tell the truth. The mayor. He did the same thing to the mayor. The injection.
1: No, it can't be the injection. No. General, what? Why do you look at me?
2: You took an injection. A large one.
1: Get out. Out, all of you, out! Yes, you can't frighten me, get out, out!
6: Yes.
1: Get out, you lie! It was not the injection, it was something else. I'm all right, my mind is strong, out! Out! Yes, it was lies. It cannot be the injection, no. Some strange disease, yes. I'm all right. I must be all right. Yes, I,
3: I'm strong. My mind is strong. I'm young. I'm not a violent man. No, no. I am young. My mind is strong. How can the mind grow young and the body stay old? It cannot be. My voice. My head. It spins. Younger. What was I saying? Younger. The room spinning. Where am I? My voice. Strange. These clothes. Soldier clothes.

I am a soldier. I am a soldier. I am a soldier. I am a soldier. My head. My head.

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1: Magic.
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0: Out of the past, phantoms of a world gone by speak again the immortal tale, The Tapestry Horse.
1: It would seem often that the feuds between the houses of the great are shrouded in mystery and antiquity. However, in at least one instance, that of the neighboring houses of Stenhoff and Luren in Hungary, the beginning of the feud itself was pictured in a great tapestry hanging in one of the upper rooms of the Luren castle. It was hung so that the observer, having looked upon the disgrace of the Stenhoff ancestor, could turn and look from that very room at the glory of the present Stenhoff castle. Once the families had been close friends and had made their homes as close to each other as possible. But greed and jealousy had at least 2 centuries ago caused a murderous hatred between them. I observed the inconceivable finale of this great feud between these two houses at first hand because of my position as personal servant and confidant to young Master Frederick Luren. In fact, strange things began to happen the very day of the death of Frederick's father. We were standing in the tapestry room.
2: Gertner.
1: Yes, Master Frederick. I'm right here, sir.
2: Oh. Do you hear it, Gertner? Do you hear that bell?
1: Yes, sir. It's
2: They're tolling it for his death. They don't know, do they, Gertner, that he lives on forever?
1: Lives on forever, sir.
2: Listen to me, Gertner, listen. My father died last night, but I knew it even before they started tolling the bell. I knew it when the last breath left his body. I knew it because he and I are now the same person. His life goes on in my body just as his father's life went on in his. It's been so ever since the first of the Lurens. Our spirit is undying.
1: It has always been a great house, sir.
2: Greater than the house of Stenhoff, eh, Gertner? Yes, greater than the Stenhoffs.
1: Much greater, Master Frederick.
2: Master Frederick no longer, Gertner. Baron Frederick now.
1: Yes, sir. Baron Frederick.
2: Yes, Gertner. Our house is greater, but for one.
1: The daughter of Baron Stenhoff.
2: Elsa. Ah, Gertner, I love her. No one, nothing will ever stop my marrying her. Tonight, when I meet her in the garden, I'll tell her that at last I can marry her. For now, I'm the master of Luren Castle.
1: Very true, Herr Baron. Very true, sir.
2: See, Gertner, even the bell knows now that there is still a master of this castle. A powerful master.
1: Everyone knows, Baron Frederick, that the present Baron is the greatest of all the Lurens.
2: This tapestry, Gertner, the fight in that scene, it happened almost 200 years ago, and yet it seems that it's still going on.
1: The Lurens won that fight, sir.
2: Yes, and the Stenhoffs swore vengeance from then on, even to the last of us, Gertner, even down to me.
1: And such a hatred, sir, will last until one family is destroyed.
2: Baron Stenhoff hates me personally, though, Gertner. And he hates me with a deadly hate. Still, today is the day we must meet, he and I. For today, as happens only once a year, the Baron Luren and the Baron Stenhoff meet to discuss affairs of state. Stand by me, Gertner, while he's here. Take stock of what he says.
1: It wasn't long before the Baron Stenhoff was announced. I noticed during the interview that he looked very often at the tapestry and his eyes followed back each time to the face of Frederick Luren. As I followed his glance, I could see why. The face of the Luren in the tapestry was exactly the face of my master. The likeness and the look of proud superiority were the same. From the moment the Baron Stenhoff entered the room, there was an air of animosity between them.
3: Good day, Baron Frederick.
2: Since it is necessary, Baron, come in. The chair here is prepared for you.
3: I see, so that I may gaze directly at that accursed tapestry.
2: It's not a favorite of yours, sir, I know that. But it is a favorite of mine, and this, remember, is my house.
3: You are no more polite, young man, than your father before you.
2: While my father's body still lies in this house, even such a man as you, Baron Stenhoff, must feel a duty of some respect.
3: Never, Baron Frederick, shall I feel respect for a Luren, dead or alive.
2: Beware, sir, someday you may be taken as suddenly as he was.
3: Ridiculous. I'm as strong and healthy as a horse.
2: As that horse there in the tapestry, perhaps?
3: That is a tremendous beast, sir.
2: And like you, Baron, it was a Stenhoff.
3: I doubt that you could ever master a Stenhoff horse.
2: I dare say, sir, I could ride any horse alive.
3: Someday, no doubt, there will be one that will master you, Frederick.
2: Let us hope not, Baron. That would indeed be unfortunate for my proposed marriage to your daughter.
3: My daughter?
2: In fact, I have already asked Elsa, and she has agreed, pending your consent.
3: Because she knew you would never have it. Our families were born only to hate and to destroy each other.
2: That is still true, Baron, but for one, Elsa.
3: The blood must have weakened in the Lauren line, Frederick. You would try to get the mastery of my estates now by marriage rather than murder. I warn you, Frederick. The hatred reflected in that horse's eyes, there in the tapestry, against that murdering Lauren, is not dead yet.
2: 200 years ago, a Lauren murdered a Stenov, and the hatred lasts in the eyes of a tapestry horse.
3: And in the heart of a Stenov. Have you noticed, Frederick, the face of the Lauren in that tapestry? It is your face, exactly.
2: While you were talking, Baron, I've been looking at the eyes of that horse. Tonight I see that they're really like human eyes, like your eyes, in fact. Strangely like yours.
3: Perhaps I, too, shall come back after death.
2: As a horse? No, Baron, remember the prophecy about our families. A lofty name shall have a fearful fall, when as the driver over his horse, the mortality of Lauren shall triumph over the immortality of Stenov. Perhaps if I were to prove that I could ride a Stenov horse...
3: Perhaps. Try it. Try it someday, Frederick.
1: I have never heard a stranger conversation, nor have I seen such looks of hatred upon two men's countenances. This being a tale of hatred can have no definite meanings, for hatred itself, in its very essence, is insidious. Yet I knew there was a very definite threat in the Baron Senef's last words. And nevertheless, that evening, Frederick went as usual to the garden of the neighboring Senef Castle to meet his lovely Elsa.
2: Elsa?
4: Frederick, my darling.
2: Oh, Elsa, my darling. I was afraid you wouldn't be able to come.
4: Is tonight different from any other night? I couldn't miss seeing you like this, even if it were only for a minute. Nothing could stop me.
2: I was afraid that your father would be watching you. I spoke to him today.
4: You spoke to him about us?
2: Yes. He was furious. He threatened my life.
4: Your life?
2: Oh, Elsa. Elsa, come with me now. Come tonight. We'll be married tomorrow and live safely together. Safe from your father, from all the evil things that he thinks and plans.
4: I want to, Frederick. I want to so much.
3: But you shall not, Elsa. You certainly shall not.
4: Father!
2: Well, you see now, don't you, Baron, that Elsa wishes to marry me as much as I wish to marry her.
3: I told you before that that was impossible.
2: You're an old man, Baron. Someday you'll be powerless to stop us. Then...
3: Even then, Baron Frederick, even then you will not be safe. Watch then, Baron Frederick, after I've died, for your chance to ride a Stenov horse.
4: What does he mean, Frederick? Father, what is this?
2: It's a part of the threat he made this afternoon.
3: A threat that shall be carried out, Frederick. Wait and see. And now, Elsa, come with me back to the castle.
1: Baron Stenov had made his threat again. I didn't realize how much it really affected my master until later that same night. He was sitting in the room in which hung the fatal tapestry. Outside, everything was in confusion. But there... high up in the castle, not a sound could be heard. I knocked on the door.
2: Come in.
1: Baron Frederick. Baron Frederick, sir.
2: Well, Gertner, what's all the excitement?
1: The stables. The stables of Stenov. Baron, look out there. Out the window, sir. They're on fire.
2: What? Well, is that so exciting, Gertner?
1: But they're about to collapse, sir. The animals... all the horses, they can't save them all.
2: It's a just vengeance on Stenov. He loved his horses best of all, Gertner. If he loses them, it's only the first sign that he's going to lose all he has.
1: You see, they're running wild, sir. All the horses, look, they're escaping.
2: It's strange, Gertner, that I should have been here, looking at a horse while this was going on.
1: The tapestry horse.
2: Yes. I came into this room because I wanted to look at it again. It's a magnificent animal. Now you see out the window there, Gertner. None of the horses that the present Stenov has is as big or as strong as this one.
1: Baron Frederick! Baron Frederick! Look there.
2: What?
1: The roofs of the stables have just collapsed. And I saw the Baron run into them just this minute.
2: Then that's the end of him.
1: Oh, I know, but look at the tapestry now, sir. Look at it.
2: What? What about it?
1: That horse. In the tapestry there. It moved.
2: No. The light of the fire is playing strange tricks with the figures.
1: But no, sir. Look. Look there now. His head has turned. He's looking at you, sir. Looking at you now, right at you.
2: His eyes. His eyes, Good. They're like human eyes. They seem to glow with hate. Good, now look. He's moving again.
1: And your shadow, Baron. Your shadow. It's fallen exactly over the figure of the man on the ground.
2: Good, now look out the window there, quickly.
1: Oh, yes, sir. It is. It is. Running from the ruins of the stable. It's a horse. Exactly like this one in the tapestry. Baron! Baron Frederick! It's coming into your own courtyard.
2: Quickly, Gertner, quickly. We must get out of here. Down there and catch that beast quickly, Gertner.
1: Baron Frederick! Look!
2: Huh? Tapestry horse. It's gone from the tapestry. There's nothing there now but an empty space. Quickly, Gertner, quickly. Lock that door and lock it securely.

0: When we reached the firelit courtyard, the look of astonishment on the young Baron Frederick's face betrayed to me that he had noticed the same thing I had. The horse now before us was exactly the same beast we'd been watching with such fascination in the tapestry. It had the same enormous fawn-colored body, the same magnificent head, the same eyes.
1: Good. The eyes. Look at that animal's eyes.
0: Why, they're almost like human eyes, sir.
1: The way they look at me. They stare at me as though the beast actually hated the sight of me. They're like the eyes of...
0: Like the eyes of Baron Stanhoff.
1: Gurdner.
0: Look at him, sir.
1: When he heard that name, Gurdner... When he heard that name, he reared up.
0: Could it be possible?
1: He believed that his soul would live again in another form. Gurdner, look. That animal is standing still. Right here beside me. It's as though he wanted me to mount his back.
2: Frederick! Frederick!
1: Here, Elsa. Here.
2: Frederick. Father.
1: I know, my darling. I know. I saw it all from the window, but I was powerless to do anything.
0: Hold still now. Be quiet.
2: Frederick. What happened?
1: He was running toward the barn, Elsa. He ran so wildly, it was as though he were being chased by something. He seemed frightened.
2: The horses. He loved his horses. He was afraid for them.
1: He ran right into the barn, Elsa. Right into the flaming barn. Nothing escaped the wreck, Elsa. Nothing. Except this one horse.
2: I've never seen it before, Frederick. It's not one of ours.
1: But it must have been. It ran from the wreckage of that stable. From that very stable where...
2: Where Father was killed. Say it, Frederick. Go ahead and say it.
1: Yes, Elsa, from that very barn.
2: Look, Frederick. Look. He's standing still beside you, as though he wants you to mount him.
1: Yes. Perhaps I will. Perhaps I will.
0: That horse, sir.
1: And why not?
0: Remember, sir, the tapestry.
1: Well, so much the better, goodness, so much the better. If it really is... If it really is what we think it is... Think what it will mean.
0: But remember, sir, remember the prophecy as the rider over his horse.
1: And now, Gurdner, now is the chance to prove that prophecy. Here, hold.
2: No, Frederick, no. I have a premonition. Don't try to ride him. Don't, please, Frederick.
1: Oh, now, Elsa, my darling. Look, I'll mount him right around the courtyard here and be right back.
2: No, Frederick, please.
0: Oh, why not wait, sir? Wait until the horse has been rested before you try to mount him. The excitement tonight, all that has happened. He may be better in the morning.
1: Well, perhaps you're right, Gurdner. Perhaps. Very well, Stanhoff horse. We'll rest you until tomorrow. And then Aluren, for the first time, will ride a Stanhoff horse.
2: Frederick, the way you say that, almost as though you hated the horse himself for being a Stanhoff.
1: A Stanhoff. He's a Stanhoff, all right.
0: Why, it's almost as though he understood every word you say, sir.
1: Yes, Gurdner, I believe he does.
2: What are you two talking about? What do you mean?
1: Elsa, these things are not for you to worry about. Tomorrow we will ride. For tonight, the fire is almost burned out now. You'd better go back to your room and get some sleep, Elsa. In the morning. Then we'll see how the prophecy turns out.
2: Good night, then, Frederick. Good night.
1: Good night, Elsa.
0: Shall I take the horse to our stable, sir?
1: Yes, Gurdner, and quickly.
0: Very well, sir.
2: Be careful, Frederick. Please be careful. There's something about that horse.
1: Oh, last night, Elsa, when it was dark and there was only the light of the burning stables to see him by, I'll admit he did look terrifying. But today...
2: Today he will look just as terrible.
1: Well, here comes Gurdner with him now. We shall see.
2: He looks like a beast from the Middle Ages.
1: Yes, they had horses like that then, didn't they?
2: Tremendous, fierce beasts they were. I've heard Father talk about them sometimes. He seemed fascinated by them.
1: Your father?
2: You know he was fascinated by horses. He studied them as though they were a science. Oh, look out!
1: He'll be all right, Elsa. Gurdner has a firm hold on him.
0: Here he is, sir.
1: Good. And we're ready, huh? Watch, then. Watch as Aluren rides a Stanhoff horse. Or is it a jackass? Hold! Hold still there!
0: Are you still going to ride him, sir?
1: More so now than ever, Gurdner. Here, give me a hand up.
0: Very well, sir.
1: There. Hold still. There. Now the Stanhoff horse will find a rider, Away we go!
0: Oh, no! Bring him back, sir!
2: Frederick! Frederick, stop! He's carrying you off into the woods!
0: Pull him in, sir! Pull him in, sir!
2: Frederick! Goodness! Goodness, what can we do? Go get another horse. Go after them.
0: It's no use, madame. It's no use. That horse is as swift as the wind. He's carried the Baron much too far to catch them.
2: There must be something we can do. We can't let them go just like that.
0: There may be one thing.
2: What is it?
0: Well, I'm not certain, but there must be something, some answer in that room.
2: What room? Goodner, tell me what you're thinking
0: of. In the room with the tapestry. Come, madame, with me, quickly. There may be an answer there.
2: Take me there. I don't understand, but perhaps you can show me.
0: I'll take you to the room with the tapestry. The tapestry that your father hated so much. The one...
2: The one with the horse in it. Goodner.
0: That's it.
2: That horse.
0: The very one.
2: That horse. He was like the one Frederick is riding now.
0: That is why we will go there. Oh, here we are, madame. Here's the room.
2: Why is it locked?
0: Baron Frederick ordered it so after last night.
2: Last night? Did something happen up here last night?
0: The horse seemed to come alive last night as we watched it in the light of the burning stable.
2: It's so dark in here. I'm frightened. Goodness, the windows are open and yet it's dark.
0: It's as though the room were filled with smoke.
2: Is there a lamp? Something to make more light? Goodness, did you hear that?
0: Yes, madame, I heard it. We must work quickly. Anything may happen now.
2: It was like the whinny of a horse. Curtain or a lamp, some kind of a light.
0: Yes, madame, just a moment. Here. Here's a lamp. You wait until I light it. There's still oil in it.
2: Hurry, Curtain, hurry. This darkness, it's awful, like a blanket over the room.
0: Yes, there you are, madame, there.
2: At last. Now I can see a little, but it's still dark. Give me the lamp, Curtain. Let me look at the tapestry.
0: Over here, madame.
2: Curtain, it's gone. The horse is gone.
0: He left the tapestry last night, right before we found that horse in the courtyard.
2: Oh, goodness.
0: The lamp, madame. Look out, the lamp. The lamp. Why, it's fallen over.
2: It's burning. The whole room's afire. Oh. Look there. The flames seem to have leapt all over the walls. Run, Goodner. Run for our lives.
0: This way, madame. This way. The door is over here.
2: Did you hear that, Goodner? Did you hear that noise? It was as though the horse was right there in the room with us.
0: Yes, sir, perhaps it was, madame. Yes, indeed, I heard it.
2: Look. Look ahead. Yes. The fire seems to have run ahead of it. It's almost at the stairs. The whole castle seems to be on fire all at once.
0: Down this way. The stairs are still holding. But do be careful.
2: It's all right so far. Come on. We're almost at the door.
0: The whole castle is on fire.
2: Out this way, quickly.
0: Yes, madam.
2: There. We're safe now. We've got away. But the whole castle, it's in flames.
0: Yes, listen.
2: It's
0: a horse coming this way.
2: Oh, listen, Curtin. Listen. Do you hear? It's Frederick.
0: And look, madame, they're coming right toward us.
2: But Frederick, he's not afraid anymore. He's laughing.
0: And the horse seems so tame. Well, look there. It's doing exactly what Baron Frederick commands.
2: Frederick! Frederick, my darling. Are you safe?
3: Safe? Allure him safe on a set of horse? Of course. Whoa,
0: there. Why, it's amazing. Look there, how the horse obeys him.
2: And the way he stands. So still.
0: Almost like a statue. And his eyes, so calm and almost friendly. Oh, here, let me help you down, sir.
3: All right, Gerda. There. Hey. Ah, hold there. Hold. Whoa. Come back here.
2: Look. He's dashing right into the flames. The horse. He's going right into the burning castle.
3: Goethe, we've got to stop him. He'll be killed.
0: We were sure that everything that had been inside that inferno was completely destroyed. Next day, we returned to look over the charred ruins. In some places, there were still little curls of smoke coming from the heaps of refuse.
2: Surely, Frederick, surely everything is gone.
3: We will build it again, Elsa. It'll be a greater castle than ever.
2: We will build it together, Frederick. Build everything together now.
3: My darling.
0: Come. Come quickly, Baron Frederick. There's something over here.
3: What? What is it, Goodner?
0: Something you must see, sir.
2: Goodner, you look so startled. It must be something terrible.
0: Oh, no, madame, it isn't anything so awful. It's... Look there, sir. Right under that pile of rubble that's still smoking.
2: Why, it's a piece of cloth.
3: Yes. It's a tapestry.
2: It is. Yes, it is.
1: Here. Good. Here. Help me. Help me to pull it out.
0: Yes, sir. There you are, sir.
1: There.
2: Unfold it quickly.

0: Look at it. Not even one scorch.
1: In all this blaze, it didn't burn at all.
2: And look there, sir. Over there in the corner.
3: Yes, Goodner. I see. The horse. It's back there in its place in the tapestry.
1: And its expression. It's as though his whole spirit had been broken. As though... Frederick. It is the same horse. The horse you rode yesterday.
3: Yes, Elsa. The horse I rode yesterday. At last, the mortality of Aluren has triumphed over the immortality of Astennoth. You see, Elsa, you see. Aluren has finally broken the spirit of Astennoth. And it was I, Frederick, I who finally did it.
1: Frederick. Frederick, come with me now. Come home with me. Can't we let these things be? These horrible things. Can't our families be the same?
3: Yes, my darling. Yes, Elsa, I'll come with you. I'll come. For at last, at long last, the hatred of our families is ended. Now there's only one family, and its name shall be Lúrin.
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0: He hunts the biggest of all game, public enemies who try to destroy our America. With his faithful valet Cato, Brett Reed, daring young publisher, matches wits with the underworld, risking his life that criminals and racketeers within the law may feel its weight by the sting of the Green Hornet. Ride with Britt Reed in the thrilling adventure of Face in the Television. The Green Hornet strikes again.
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0: The seedy-looking man whose armband bore the word Usher could hear the fight crowd cheering inside the arena. But after looking at his watch, he turned his attention to the rear door of the auditorium.

0: The one that led into the alley.
1: Yeah, Philly said they'd be here right on the dock. Now they... I can tell you they are on the dock.
2: We're here, Pop. Is everything okay?
1: It should be. I'll look again, Phil. Just a minute. Yep, it's okay. There's nobody around.
2: Good. All right, boys. Come right in.
0: The man called Phil stepped inside, followed by three figures, well-dressed, yet fitted in their movement. The collars of their expensive overcoats were turned up, half covering their faces, and their hats were pulled down over their eyes.
2: You're sure everything's set, Pop?
1: As far as I know, all the dicks are in the front of the house. Nobody's around the entrance to your box.
2: Which entrance do we use?
1: Go right past the dressing room there. The next one marked N, section 43.
2: You can relax, boys. Everything's okay. Here you are, Pop. Let's go, Pop.
1: $50. Golly. Thanks, Phil. You better wait for the next round to start before you go in.
0: Brent Reed, young publisher of the Daily Sentinel, looked up as his private office door opened. His secretary, Lenore Case, entered.
3: Mr. Reed, there's a woman outside with Axford who says she's the wife of Mickey Madigan. You know, the old rum runner and racketeer? Well, Axford says you might be interested in hearing her story.
4: Huh? Well, I thought Madigan wasn't allowed in this town. Isn't he supposed to quit the rackets and settle down at some resort out west?
3: Yes, but you see, he and his wife have been separated for years. Or so she says. She seems to be a little upset, Mr. Reed. Well, I'm just telling you what Axford said.
4: Well, maybe she has a story. Send her in, Miss Case.
0: Michael Axford led Judy Madigan into Reed's office and sat her on a chair beside the publisher's desk. There were traces of faded beauty in her troubled face, but the tone of her voice had a coarseness that had evidently always been there.
5: Well, here's what it's all about, Mr. Reed. I could swear I saw Mickey on television last night.
4: On television?
5: Yeah.
6: Mrs. Madigan was looking at the fights, Reed. Tony Carpoti and Joey Shevlin fought last night, you know.
5: Yeah, it was a good scrap, too. What a sawbuck on it.
6: Now, tell Mr. Reed what you saw, Mrs. Madigan, or what you think you saw.
5: Yeah, I was just gonna. It was like this, Mr. Reed. I'm sitting there in this juice parlor thinking how if that no-good Mickey had sent me some of the dough he's supposed to send me, I'd be right there at the ringside instead of getting the fight on the second bout.
4: Yes. And...
5: Yeah, well, right before the beginning of the last round in the semifinal, the camera sort of moves around the place. You know, instead of keeping pointed at the ring.
6: They were showing that there was a full house there.
5: Yeah. And who do I see walking into a box down on the end of the place but that heel husband of mine?
4: Are you sure?
5: Well, I said before I'd swear to it that maybe... Well, it could have been some other guy. Yet I don't think so. Well, that's why I thought maybe you could help me find out.
4: Well, what do you want me to do, Mrs. Madigan? And why?
5: Well, I was going to leave the doing up to you. And the reason why is because if he's in town, I'd get a lawyer to hit him with a court order and get some of that money they said he should send me, but which he don't.
6: And I thought if Mickey Madigan was in town, Reed, we could make something big out of it. Now, he beat the law, you know. But as far as this city's concerned, he's still sort of a public enemy. Now, I thought maybe we could look over some of the pictures they took at the fights last night and see if they show anything.
4: I doubt it. Most of them are action shots in the ring. I think if Madigan were there, the police on duty in the lobby would have seen him enter or leave the place.
5: That heel could disguise himself as a snake and crawl in. And he likes his fights so much, he'd chance a brush with the law to see a set to like last night.
6: I can take her over to the photo morgue if you say so, Reed.
4: Well, let's all three of us go. Maybe we can find something. Well, there you are. And that about completes what we have.
6: And there wasn't a sign of him in any of them, was there?
5: No. But that's on account of he wasn't sitting at the ringside. He was in a box at the end of the arena.
4: Well, you've seen them all, Mrs. Madigan. Joe, there aren't any more pictures on the fight, are there?
7: No, Mr. Reed, not on the fight. I do have a couple, though, taken in and outside Capote's dressing room. If you want to see those, they're right here.
4: No, thank you, Joe. I don't about... But wait... We may as well look through them as long as we're here.
6: Sure. Let's see them, Joe.
7: Yeah. Here you are.
4: Well, this is no good. Now this. What an eye that fella has. And this shot outside the dressing room.
5: Wait a minute, Mr. Reed. That next one there. Let's see it.
6: But what is it? What do you see?
5: Look. That guy back there at the edge of the crowd, heading for the exit sign. Well, I can only see part of his face.
6: Well, that's all he can see of any of them. They're putting their coat collars up, it looks like.
4: Well, don't forget it was cold last night.
5: Mr. Reed, Mr. Actor, that's him. That needle knows they're his. That's Mickey, all right, I know.
4: You can't be sure in a picture that size, Mrs. Madigan. There are a lot of persons in it, too. Joe, take this picture, will you? And this other one, too. It's almost the same shot as the first. Give us the biggest blow-up you can on this one section of the picture. You see? Or mark the circle with his pencil. There.
2: Uh-huh.
4: Now, do it fast as you can.
2: Right.
4: And you, Axford, get Miss Kirby to give you whatever pics we have on Madigan in our file.
6: Okay.
4: We'll soon have an idea how right you are, Mrs. Madigan.
7: Well, there you are, Mr. Reed. They come out very clear.
4: Well, let's see then. There you are, Mrs. Madigan.
5: Yeah, that's him. That's him, all right. See, in this other picture, right by the door. That's him, all right, believe me.
6: Hey, you know, she's right, Reed. Look at this one old shot here, in profile. He's a little fatter,
5: don't... Hey, Mr. Reed, that guy right behind him, that... Believe me, that guy is Yaya Lazuli.
6: Did you say Yaya Lazuli? Glory be, let me get a look.
4: Oh, but he was deported. He's somewhere over on the Riviera.
5: I know these lugs better than you, Mr. Reed. I was married to one of them. That's Yaya, for sure.
0: A short time later, Rich Reed and Axford, bearing the blown-up pictures, were at police headquarters in Commissioner Higgins' office.
4: What's the answer, Commissioner? You agree they're Madigan and Lazuli, don't you?
8: Yes. This is more than a surprise, Reed. It's in the nature of a shock. Because I can see you're more than right.
4: More than right?
8: Because that third man, the one a little behind Lazuli, that, Reed, is Darryl Brisson.
4: You mean Pretty Boy?
8: Yes, Pretty Boy Brisson. I had the pleasure of seeing him go to prison and of seeing him put on a plane for Mexico when he got out a few years back. But there he is.
6: Oh, foodly, oldly, dee. The three greatest racketeers of our time back in town here.
8: And the police have never been aware of it. Reed, don't break anything on this story, will you? Let's see what we can find out first. Well, Reed, thanks to the telephone and the speed in which it connects you with Europe these days, we know this much. But none of those three crooks are where they're supposed to be. I think there's no doubt about it now. They're here in this town.
4: Maybe that accounts for those recent killings. And the talk we've been hearing that the rackets were on their way in again.
8: I can't understand, though, why the arena's management hasn't been able to trace the tickets.
4: Well, we've only the approximate position of the box they occupied. Mrs. Madigan said that they... Well, go ahead.
8: Higgins speaking. Oh, yes, Schultz. What have you got? Oh, yes? Yes? We'd better remember that. Trying to hold out, huh? I see. Good. What did you find? What? Ah, thanks. Yes, that's very important. Thanks. Keep following up. Well, the agency tried to hold out and say they didn't know who bought the tickets for those four boxes in that section Mrs. Madigan pointed to.
4: But Schultz found out, didn't he?
8: Yes. One of the clerks, he'll get fired probably, blurted out who got them. It was Phil Stefanos. Big Tom Morton's secretary.
6: Reed, did you hear that? Morton. I told you time and time again that he was no different than any other politicians that ever took over that first and second ward setup.
4: Hold your horses, Axford. I think the three of us have discussed Tom Morton in the past. I think, too, we've agreed he's just as deep in the rackets as he was back in the 20s.
6: Him and his charities. It is supposed to be doing good. Why, anybody can see the way he lives, he's got to be a crook.
8: Well, we've seen how he lives, Axford, and we've seen how he works. But we've never been able to get anything on him. The Treasury Department says he pays his taxes, so...
4: You're going to face him with this right away, aren't you, Commissioner?
8: I most certainly am. I'm getting a couple of my men, and I'm going to ferret out Tom Morton right now.
0: The police interrogation of Tom Morton was handled by the big political boss with an air of outraged dignity.
9: I told you about them. I bought four boxes and put them at the disposal of the men attending the convention of the Ancient Society of Camels as a gesture on the part of the city. I don't know who got them.
8: And as most of the delegates went home last night or this morning, it'll probably take us a few days to make contact with them all and find out who got the tickets for three boxes.
9: Do that. And you'll find when you check that there were four boxes used by them and that the ghost your men saw in the fourth... Are you going? Why don't you...
10: So they were seen, huh? That stupid Madigan and his prize fights. I should have known it. Hello, Phil. Now, listen hard. You filed things up last night. You did. Now, shut up. Tell the boys to stay where they are, and I'll join them tonight. We'll get the syndicate set up in a hurry. Get them out of town till things quiet down. Yeah. But, we've got a character we'll have to bump. Pup Gandy. That usher who let them in and out of the arena.
0: We'll continue our story in just a moment.
11: 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Now, back to the Green Hornet.
0: Rhett Reed turned to his secretary, Lenore Cates.
2: That was Commissioner Higgins.
3: Judging by your end of the conversation, he didn't do so well.
2: No. Morton won't admit to anything, not even distribution of the tickets. Some story about sending him to the Camel Convention for distribution to delegates on the last day.
3: And no other information about those three gangsters?
2: Not a thing. They questioned all the attendants at the arena, too. Nobody admits to even the trio come in or go out. The usher in charge of the section said they weren't in the box when the semifinal started. And that he got so interested in that and the big fight that he never did look to see if the box was filled later. I think I'll call Higgins again and find out who that usher was. Just in case we want to follow up later.
0: At home that evening, Brett Reed was walking into his room, followed by Cato, his faithful valet.
2: These men didn't come to this city just to see that fight last night. There's the odor of brackets in the air of late, Cato. And it comes to you by way of your newspapers if you read what's been happening lately.
12: And you think these men are behind what goes on?
2: If they're not, they're the kind who'd take over from any newcomers. I don't know what the answers are at all. But the Green Hornet's going to try and find one or two.
12: Oh, we do nipping and budding, is that it?
2: Something like that. So first, the Green Hornet will go and visit that fellow who ushered in the section where that box of Madigan's is located.
12: Well, what is his name? Where he live?
2: His name's George Doherty, and he lives in a flat at 991 East Jackson.
12: That very run-down neighborhood.
2: Which is good. People won't notice us so readily in places like that. And another thing, the doors in those flats open easier than others. If you've got everything, kiddo, let's get going.
0: George Doherty was frightened into a panic by the sudden dramatic appearance of the Green Hornet. Within a few minutes, cowed by the Hornet's threats, he was gibbering his tale of the previous evening.
12: I didn't want to lose my job, because I would if the boss knew I went out before the fights were over. I took the $10 Pop gave me and went out like he said. He come down from the gallery where he works and he covered for me. I told the cops what I did because both me and Pop would have been canned if the boss knew.
2: So this fellow Pop gave you $10 to leave your post. Why? Why'd he do it?
12: I tell you, I don't know. $10 is $10, and I just ankled out like he asked. Come back after the fights to get my salary.
2: Yeah, you would. Now, come clean. Where does this Pop live?
12: Don't touch me. I tell you, His name's Pop Gandy. That's all I know him by. He lives a few blocks from here, at 1031 Fair.
0: The Green Hornet had left Kato in the Black Beauty on the corner of the street in which Pop Gandy's house was located.
12: Oh, Mr. Britt, what happened?
4: Let's get out of here in a hurry. Pop Gandy is dead.
12: What?
4: His body's still warm. And I saw the man who murdered him running out just as I came in.
12: Charlie, I see that man run out just as you go through alley before. Was he a man who wore a check cap?
4: Yes, but neighbors came in and saw me looking at the old man's body when I found it. I had to go through the window and down the fire escape. Where'd the man in the check cap go, did you see?
12: Oh, sure thing, Mr. Britt. He jumped in car. Car start, stop at corner for traffic light. Then turn right under viaduct. We follow him?
4: If you can, certainly.
12: Car can't be too far away. I know it if I see it. We catch it, don't worry.
4: We're going out in the country now, Kato. Evidently, they don't suspect we're behind them.
12: No, sir. Where they slow down, prove that. Maybe we call police now and tell them?
4: Not till we know where they're leading us, Kato. If Pop Gandy was killed because he might say he saw Madigan and his crowd last night...
12: Well, that's why he's killed, I think.
4: So do I. If that's the case, the killer may be leading us to them. And if they ordered his death, we can't take the time to stop and call Higgins now, Kato. Not till we're sure of what's taking place and where they're going.
12: Well, yes, I know that. Besides, people see Green Hornet run away from place where Pop is killed. Maybe Hornet get blamed.
4: That's the other and selfish reason for my not wanting to lose him, Kato. We'll have to clear the Green Hornet in case he is blamed. And he will be.
12: They pick up speed again. We must too, Mr. Brent.
4: Wherever it is they lead us, I'll handle the situation at that point. While I do, you call the police, direct them to the place, and then come back for me.
0: There were four men seated around the table in the living room of a cottage, which was located in a woods off the main road. Seated at the head of the table was Big Tom Morton. To his immediate right and left were Yaya Lazuli and Pretty Boy Brisson. Opposite him was Mickey Madigan. Each was reading one of the many sheets of paper in front of them. Morton was talking.
10: So you see, boys, the setup is fair to every one of you. Now, if there's anything in your copies of our arrangement that needs changing, let's do it now. If not, I think it'll be a good idea if we get out to Bayview so you can get aboard that yacht. Yeah, what is it, Yaya?
13: Wait a few minutes, Morton. I've got to bring a good report back to my partners. If we're going to handle the machines and the handbooks down south, why don't we get a bigger cut on the hotels you're buying up?
10: Well, that's easy, Yaya. I'm shelling out plenty of extra money to get these places. My own money.
14: Sounds right, Yaya. Don't you think so, Brisson?
15: Yeah, look, I'm getting my extras on the dope. And you, Mickey, you're getting your extras on the numbers. We all have our own pet rackets. We should get extras. So, Yaya, if Tom can handle these hotels the way he wants...
10: I'll put in the best gaming rooms in the country. We'll get floor shows to bring the people
13: in. Okay, okay, I was just saying.
10: I've given years of thought to this, boys. And you'll find these agreements we just signed short. You'll have to stay undercover again for a while.
14: I wanted to see that Kaufman-Berrigan fight out at Olympic Stadium tomorrow night.
13: You and your fights, Mickey. That's why we got to hustle out of town in such a hurry now.
14: What do you mean? If I didn't know...
10: Boys, boys, no debating. Let's get this thing to a close, huh?
16: Hey, who's that?
10: Put your gun away, Brisson. That's Phil.
13: What's he doing here?
10: I told him to come here. He took care of the old guy tonight. We hope.
14: I hate to see an old guy like that get him.
17: What? Hi, boys.
14: Hello,
17: Phil.
10: Well, Phil?
17: Perfect, boys. We croaked
10: him. Good. You hear that, boy?
14: Yeah, it's all right.
15: Were you the cannon on this job, Phil?
17: No, Mickey. Finger did the job. But when you hear this, you have the radio on tonight during the past hour?
10: No way.
14: What's so funny?
17: It came over the air. We were listening to the car on the way out. They're blaming Pop shooting on the Green Hornet. People saw him come out of Pop's after doing it.
10: What, the Green Hornet?
17: Yeah, it's the Green Hornet. If you move your hands, any of you, you'll join Pop Gandy.
13: Hey, where'd he come from?
10: He came through the bedroom window.
17: I don't think that gunman of yours will sneak in on me. I took care of him out in the car just now.
10: Why have you come here, Hornet?
17: To show you up for what you are, Morton. And to round up these public enemy friends of yours.
13: What do you mean, Hornet? You want to muscle in?
10: Shut up, Yaya.
17: Oh, don't, Yaya. Tell me more. I do want to muscle in. I want to take over. What are these papers here?
13: Oh, that's the setup we got.
8: As Lazuli started to talk, Brisson swung and hit him flush on the jaw.
18: You talk too much, you won't.
8: When Brisson's arm came back, the Green Hornet's gas gun had gone off in Pretty Boy's face.
17: That's for you, Brisson. The gas will keep you quiet.
8: As the Green Hornet spoke, the three men suddenly fanned out and converged on the Hornet. Madigan was first.
19: Only gas, no bullets. I'll take that gun, Hornet.
18: Take it.
8: Madigan went down. Big Tom Morton closed in on the Green Hornet, ducking beneath the gun and grabbing him about the waist with his arm.
18: I've got him, Phil. Take his gun.
8: But the Green Hornet's arms and hands were still free. As Phil Stefanos rushed from the side, the Hornet's fingers closed on the gun trigger, sending a spray of gas into the gangster's face.
18: Where are you?
19: I got him. Now I can concentrate on you, Morton. I'll welcome the chance to knock you around a bit before the police come for you.
8: The Green Hornet's knees bent, and with a judo trick, he brought his arms up beneath those of Tom Morton and sent the giant of the man crawling backwards.
19: I'm going to use my fists, not gas, to put you to sleep. Now stand up and fight. That's it.
18: You dirty.
19: And here. How do you like that? And
18: there.
19: This one is for killing an old man, Pop Candy.
18: My jaw is broken.
19: Your writing had better not be. Get up again.
18: Yes.
19: I said get up.
18: Yes, I am.
19: I'll walk over that table. That's it. Now sit down.
18: Yes.
19: I'll start writing a confession. One that includes the story of how Pop Candy was killed. If you don't...
18: Don't hit me again already. I'll tell everything. About the boys, too, only the...
19: Go ahead. We have only a minute. While you're doing that, I'll go through these papers there on that table. Go ahead.
8: As Morton wrote a confession, naming the man Finger as Pop Gandy's murderer, the Green Hornet heard the police car stop in front. His eyes blazed above his mask as he read the criminal contracts signed by the racketeers.
19: So that's the setup. Well, thank heaven that's been nipped in the bud. Are you finished?
18: Yes. Where are you going?
19: I'm going to be back here by the bedroom so I can get away when the cops come in. Read that to me.
18: I don't have to. Okay. Don't come back. I'll read it. Finger Flanders was the one who shot Pop Candy. He did it because I told him to. Hornet. Where are you? He's gone.
8: Yes, but the police are here. I heard that confession, Morton. Don't try to tear it up. Come on in, men. Who's that moving, Lazuli?
6: That guy in the far region.
8: Oh, get him.
12: I got him.
8: That'll hold you, Lazuli. All right, take this man and that paper in his hand.
19: All right, come on.
18: The Green Hornet was trying to free me.
19: Come on.
8: See about that.
18: He was here. Must be going through the other room.
8: All right, go after him, a couple of you.
18: All right.
8: Rest, tie up this bunch. Now, let's see what's in this mess of papers here.

0: Judy Madigan was in Britt Reed's office shortly after the Sentinel Extra hit the street next morning.
1: You see, I was right. I did see him on the television.
2: And a good thing you did, Mrs. Madigan.
3: You get the police started on something that prevented this country from being taken over by the biggest crime syndicate ever assembled. Those contracts they signed have never been equaled for criminal audacity.
1: Yeah, maybe so, but I don't care about that. What I want to know is, how do I get some dough from that heel husband of mine now that he's in the clink?
4: I think you wait a long time, my dear woman.
5: Well, Mr. Reed.
3: Yes, Miss Gates.
5: Commissioner Higgins just called. There's no doubt now about Finger Flanders shooting Pop Gandy. When he was shown Morton's confession, he thought they were trying to railroad him. So he told the truth. And with a hope of leniency, he told of a lot of other killings that have taken place lately. It was all Big Tom Morton's doing. So he could take over the small gangs and have them ready for the syndicate.
3: Well, that should send Morton to a warmer place than the cell he's in now. And it clears the Green Hornet, too, doesn't it? Of Pop Gandy's death, I mean.
5: Oh, yes. He must have gotten there right after Pop was killed.
4: He must have, must he? I have me grave doubts about that. I'll bet he was the one that thought of getting those racketeers back into this country and into the driver's seat again. He was too smart to put his name on paper, that's all. He don't sign anything. Which reminds me, Reed. Will you sign this expense voucher for me? It's for taxi fare out to the country looking for the Green Hornet.

Beat all the fun!

That's the Green Hornet story for today. Another exciting story brought to you by the most refreshing drink in the world, Ice Cold Orange Crush. It sparkles, it tingles, it makes you feel fresh again. Now, a special announcement. Please listen carefully. Beginning next Sunday, June 29th, the Green Hornet will come to you on a new day and a new time. The new day will be Sunday. So remember, beginning next Sunday, June 29th, tune in the exciting adventures of the Green Hornet each Sunday afternoon. For the time when it will be heard in your locality, consult the radio columns of your local newspaper. This program is a recorded feature of the Green Hornet Incorporated, created by George W. Trendle, produced by Trendle Campbell Muir Incorporated. This copyrighted feature originated in Detroit, and all characters and incidents used are fictitious. The Green Hornet is brought to you by the most refreshing drink in the world, Ice Cold Orange Crush. 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And now, till next Sunday afternoon, so long from Orange Crush. This is the Mutual Broadcasting System.

0: Well, come in, Smithers. What is it? Speak up, boy. Orange juice.
1: No, sir. New Kellogg's Rise and Shine.
0: Hey, finish.
1: And look at this, sir.
0: No peel, no pips, and it's got vitamin C. Well, Smithers, I suppose this is it.
1: What are you doing, sir?
0: Thank you, Governor. Wife and three pips to support. Thank you.
2: New Kellogg's Rise and Shine. Now tastes as good as orange juice.
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0: larger world, beyond midnight. Tonight you hear a strange tale of ancient beliefs, or misbeliefs if you will, projected into a 20th century setting, of bizarre happenings with never a tangible foundation of fact on which to rest the bewildered mind of the observer. Believe it or not, frankly, I must tell you the newspapers did not. But newspapers are like that. My story is called Cataclysm. Cataclysm.
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2: Now, ladies, we're speaking about biotech in a series of programs, and Mrs. E.B. Granger of Gordon Road, Heathfield in the Cape wrote to say that she decided to try our biotech just to see if it lived up to our claims. And she said, I bought a packet, and lo and behold, it actually did just what the advert said. I'm so proud of the children's white shirts, the hankies, and the underwear, that I want to say it will be biotech for me every washing day from now on. Some of my family's accessories were left with slight stains, but now, thanks to biotech soaking, they come out white, and the stains do go away, as you say. Now, that is the statement from Mrs. Granger of Heathfield of the Cape, and it bears out what we have been saying to you, ladies, ever since biotech first came on the market. We said to you, it is different to any washing product that you've ever used before. We claim that the stubborn stains will vanish, and people like Mrs. Granger bear out our claims. Remember, biotech.
3: Oh, boy. Boy, that was beautiful. So beautiful. Thank you.
4: You don't have to thank me.
3: Why not? Why ever not thank you?
4: Because whatever I do, wherever I take you, this is your right as my wife-to-be.
3: Hmm. Wife-to-be. Sounds very old-fashioned. It's not the way that...
4: Clara. Clara, Clara. Clara, always so invasive. Always.
3: Boy, please. Boy, darling.
4: Will you be my wife?
3: Boy, I love this evening.
4: Listen to me. Clara. Is there someone else? Do you refuse me because there's...
3: Oh, no. No, no.
4: Well, let's be married and have no more of this nonsense. No. Don't turn away. Clara.
3: Please. Will you wait?
4: Come here.
3: No.
4: Well, I know what it is. You're still thinking of your family tree and the seventh generation and all the rest. Everything about this insane legend. Are we going to let this storied pack of... Clara, is this going to keep us apart? When we want one another so badly.
3: It is not an insane legend. Look at me. Look.
4: No, I can never take my eyes off you. You're the most...
3: Listen. Can't you see? My eyes, my head, the way I walk. Doesn't the prophecy mean anything to you when you look at me and remember me?
4: I'm sorry, I don't believe in witches' curses. You're going to marry me, and that's all there is to it. You're too intelligent to believe old wives' tales. All right, I'll tell you. I'll tell you what. Proof. You show me proof. The whole history. And if, after I've heard it, I still want to marry you, you'll say you will.
3: How can I answer? Nobody's ever been asked to. All right. You shall know everything. Every single fact. Wait, please, boy. There's an old trunk in the attic. Everything's in it.
4: I'll come with you. Is the light on?
3: Yes, but... All right, but you must be quiet.

0: long story. Please don't ridicule what I'm going to tell you. Some of these papers, documents, are 300 years old. Oh. In 1692, an old woman lived in a shack on the edge of Salem, Massachusetts. She lived on her own. She was supposed to have a son somewhere, but nobody had ever seen her. She kept herself alive by raising vegetables and selling them to the townspeople. She was a strange old woman, dirty. Mind was a bit uneasy. She never did anybody any harm. No one molested her. My mother's ancestors also lived in Salem. The Menford Jones clan. Look, this little girl is called Emily. There were a lot of children in this family. She was one of them. My own ancestor.
1: Miniature. Carefully done.
0: This old woman, the one who lived alone, she brought vegetables to the house and developed a strange sort of fascination for this little girl, Emily. She used to talk to her, ask her all sorts of questions. Once she put her arms around her. Emily kicked her and squirmed away from her screaming. And when the old woman tried to catch her and comfort her, she bit her. Then she ran away, good will away, and she put faces at the old woman, called her rude names. It began from then on. The woman started to hate the child. Emily got all her friends to pull faces and torment the woman. The next spring, apparently, a lot of strange rumors began circulating. Farmers complained that their cattle sickened when this old lady looked at them. The neighbor said she had evil eyes. No one bought any of her vegetables. She was near to starving to death. She got to be known as the Witch of Salem Town. Once the old woman had flattered her, that she would turn her into a cat if she kept on being rude. Do you know what this child did? She pretended to be a cat. Just a little bit. You see, she didn't know the strength of the feeling that was gathering against her old head. What she did was to crawl around on the floor at home, under the table, mewing like a kitten. She scratched her brother's ears and washed herself, licked her arm, just like a cat. Mumford Jane, her father, he was astonished. He asked her what she thought she was doing, and this little girl said she thought she was doing it, and that the old woman was turning her into a cat, and that she could see it happen.
1: Well, the father didn't believe that, sure.
0: He was a superstitious age. Most 17th century boys. In April 1692, he brought an action against the woman, and she was accused of being a witch. 6 magistrates and 4 ministers of the gospel. She was thrown into jail. Emily was frightened then. Told her father she'd made everything up. Said she'd only been play-acting.
1: Didn't that make it all right? Should have done.
0: They used it as further proof against the old woman. Said she'd sent a demon into the trial. Oh, the jailer was a stupid as one's man. One day, when he had a stomachache, probably because he drank too much, he accused the witch in her cell of putting a spell on his stomach. The people of the town marched on the jail and demanded the woman's death. This old woman probably wasn't a witch, but she must have been telepathic or something, because according to this jailer, before the cry came, she screamed and fell senseless to the floor of her cell. And when she regained consciousness, she stood stock still in the corner of the cell and flung up her arms to the ceiling.
2: They're going to hang me. They're going to kill me. On the word of a child, the golden breath, the crown. By all the devils of thee, by all the stars on heaven's shore, by all the ghostly gods of that which God, the which I can accuse, I will do as a child charges. I will
0: kill Harry Black. And this old hag squatted in the dirt of her cell floor and muttered, nobody knows what. She muttered to herself that if she did this, at the Jones house a mile away, Emily began to change into a cat. Every word that his witch spoke, the child began to change. She jumped up and down like someone in a fit. The pupils of her eyes became so cat-like. She started to crawl around the floor, speaking. Only this time she wasn't pretending. And then the most terrible thing happened. fine black hair started to grow on her arms and the backs of her hands. We'll never know what frightening things would have happened because mob justice was swift in those days.
2: You might believe you have

0: could have believed it. This monster.
1: There are proofs. Awful proofs. In here, this trunk. Everything's been preserved. Records of the public hearing. And the death warrant.
0: Merciful heaven. Why keep...
1: And here... Wait a minute. This is the most conclusive proof of all. Emily Dillon was a young woman. Years after the witch's curse.
0: We treat this, all of it, as a stupid test. Now, listen to me. This new fear is impossible. Clara, marry me.
1: Marry? In spite of...
0: Yes, if all the fairy stories in the world wouldn't change my love for you.

0: The best of couldn't made to the same Byfield. In the minutes of the public hearing, it was written down as Jane Batfield, and I'm not sure which one's correct. Boyd, what's the matter? What is it?
1: Nothing, just a foolish passing thought. Nothing at all. I love you.

0: There you are. I've been looking all over for you.
1: Happy anniversary, my love.
2: Happy anniversary, my darling.
1: Claire, we've got lots of room here. I wonder, would you mind? I'd like to invite my Aunt Jane up here for a while. She's very lonely. Would you mind?
2: Of course not, darling. I'd be delighted to have her come for as long as she wants. Too bad she hasn't got a nice old husband to share her old age with. Why did he give her
1: name? I'm afraid the young men of her day were much too much in awe of her ever to propose. She had a sharp tongue, and also too many brains for a proper wife.
2: Well, look, I'll write to her and ask her to come and visit us. What's her full name and address? I can't just put Aunt Jane, can I?
1: Her name? It's Jane Evers Bassfield. Jane Bassfield. And the address is... Clara? Clara, what...

0: Since Biotech appeared on the market, we've had many endorsements from time to time, and these can be seen in our office. I am broadcasting some of these to you, and will do so as they come to hand. This is M.V. Krause of Fifth Avenue Pinetown, Natal, Wilton said. Here's a letter from me of appreciation to the makers of Biotech. I am highly satisfied with Biotech, and have introduced my friends to your product, and so far, there has not been one complaint that it does not live up to the claims you make for it. I have two sons, aged 2.5 and 1 year. The elder boy gets filthy dirty, and his clothes are pretty much the worst for wear at the end of the day. The baby naturally drags himself about, and his little diaper has become very black and dirty at the end of each day, too. The point I'm trying to make with you is that every night I soak these diapers and the elder child's clothing in Biotech, and in the morning, all I have is this light rubbing and rinsing, and that's it. The name again is Biotech.
1: Beautiful. You must do very well, boy, to be able to buy such a mansion. What a lovely little wife. Come, child. You shall show me over every inch of your home and castle.
2: I'd really rather like to get lunch ready now, Aunt Jane. It's late. Perhaps...
3: Come on, Aunt. I'll show you over.
4: It is a mansion, at least it's what one.
5: We've done a lot of work on construction.
1: Oh, the garden. Oh, the garden.
6: Bastian. Bastian. Bastian. Bastian. Bastian. Bastian. Bastian. Bastian. Bastian. Bastian. Bastian. Bastian. Bastian. Bastian. Bastian. Bastian. Bastian. Bastian. Bastian. Bastian. Bastian. Bastian. Bastian. Bastian. Bastian. Bastian.
3: Yes, as I said, our first year together was clearly happy, but now, with the old woman staying with us, I...
6: Fine, John. I'd like to be able to dismiss the whole thing, I really would, but I'll examine your wife, talk to her, and now, I must confess to you in private, that I can't answer for her sanity if the disturbing element, Miss Bassfield, isn't removed at once. I'm certain she'll be as light as rain again, as soon as she goes, Mr. Banger.
3: There's no chance of... No chance of this thing coming true, is there? This thing she's frightened of.
6: No danger that the lady will turn your wife into a cat? Hardly that, my dear fellow. That is a metamorphosis is rather incompatible with the best customs violence.
1: My dear, I'm sorry you haven't been feeling well lately. You must rest. And the last thing you require at the moment is a guest to make more work for you. I'm very sorry I have to leave you. But, you know, as it happens, I would have had to have left because something's come up. You know, business matters at home. Business. The bane of all our lives.
3: I'll get the car out, Aunt. Drive you to the station.
2: I'm especially sorry not to be coming to see you off, Aunt Jane, but I really feel most awfully unwell.
1: Distance won't stop me, Clara Jane. And you know it. You who also know the

0: Just that I
1: know no rest at all, Doctor. Could it possibly be that there's something physically wrong with her brain or something? Tumor or bone pressure or something?
0: Why do you ask?
1: She started to suffer from the most terrible headaches. Her eyes have been tested. They're excellent. And this isn't the cause.
0: Hmm. And what does Mrs. Barringer say about a headache?
1: She says they're due to... Oh, look, it's so ridiculous. It wouldn't help you to know.
0: Well, nevertheless, tell me what she says is the cause, please.
1: All right. She says it's due to the changing of the shape of her head. She says her skull's gradually growing rounder and flatter. Like a cat's.
0: If only I could see her.
1: No. She becomes terribly angry if I even mention you to her.
0: And yet you tell me she saw a Dr. Hammond.
1: Well, that was different. He was just an ordinary doctor. With you, it's not the same at all. She wouldn't see you or admit for one moment the chance that her mind isn't quite right.
0: I shall call this evening as a personal friend. Don't let on that I shall really be in your home in a professional capacity, for pity's sake. I must talk to her.
1: I'm glad you like him.
2: He talks such like us. I didn't know you had such serious friends.
1: Well, I...
2: Don't ever have any else to spy on me again!
0: Go and see this man. Your wife's case has passed beyond the confines of the mind, and this is a purely physical. You must force her, if necessary, to see this man.
3: There's absolutely nothing wrong with Mrs. Barringer that I can lay my finger on with definite knowledge. Yet, there's something decidedly wrong with the set of her shoulders and the curve of her spine.
1: Your laboratory tests revealed no unusual circumstances.
3: All right, Mr. Barringer, there was one perplexing discovery. I was and inclined to believe there's a fault in the microscope. I submitted the slide elsewhere for a second opinion. But I'm sure there must be something wrong with the instrument I used. There could actually be no such blood corpuscles as the glass revealed.
1: What was the matter?
3: There were present in the blood specimens I obtained some corpuscles that were... I hardly know how to say it.
1: Not human.
3: It sounds stupid, I know.
1: Like a cat.
2: Poor boy.
1: Sorry, I keep...
2: I'm nervous. But I'm afraid it's no use, dear. You might as well save us both grief and wasted time. No doctor can help me unless he can go back 250 years and save old Joan Bastille from a witch's death.
1: Clara, I'm going away for a day.
2: Are you, dear?
1: I'm going to... Well, there's something important I've got to do. Mrs. Adams says she'll come and stay with you for... while I'm away. I won't be long. Day and a half, no more.
2: At any time, Mrs. Adams.
4: Oh, boy. Oh, dear boy. Dear boy.
1: Aunt Jane, please, I beg you, do not laugh. I'm nearly out of my mind.
4: Oh, boy, you're entirely insane. Clara's family history is correct. There was a Joan Bastille who was hanged for witchcraft in Salem in the year 1692. I will go further and admit that I am a direct descendant of that unfortunate
1: woman. Aunt, don't you...
4: My name, Bastille.
1: What are you doing to my wife?
4: Oh, boy, pull yourself together. What you say is preposterous.
1: Is it?
4: Yes, the witchman. You're out of your mind, boy.
1: But you are a blood relation.
4: Oh, you poor boy. Boy, what you must do is
1: this. Is the seventh generation.
4: Oh, boy, you're wrong. As if I would harm... Boy, go back to poor Clara. Go back now. She needs you, and give her my fondest love and sympathy. Go back now. You've a 100-mile journey. Go back to her, boy. Now.
1: I think I'm going mad. Aunt, there's hair on her arms. Like...
4: Don't worry. Go home to your little wife. Mm-hmm.

0: Mrs. Adams. What's wrong? Tell me.
1: I don't know.
2: Sarah! Clara, it's me, Boyd. Let me in. Clara, can you hear me, Clara? I'll break the door down.
1: Go away! Please go away!
2: I must get in, Clara.
1: No, no, please go away!
2: Darling, Clara, don't you see? If you're not well, I'll have to call the doctor. You can't stay in there by yourself. You must have some kind of attention.
1: Oh, no!
2: Let me send Mrs. Adams in to you.
1: No!
2: Clara, dear, please.
1: No way!
2: I'll break it down if you won't unlock it.
1: Bobby, you mother!
2: I was going to put on the light. Oh, Clara.
1: I can see everything a little bit. I can see it when it's dark, and I can't even see the sun.
2: But it's pitch dark in here.
1: Oh, Bernie, you know where I can see in the dark as well as in the light. You know.
2: I won't believe it. I won't. I'm going to switch it.

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10: This is a story of Riesling, the singer of the spaceways. You've probably sung his songs in school, in English, French, or German. The language doesn't matter, but it was an earth tongue. But the real story of Riesling is not found in the footnotes of a scholar's critique or a publisher's biography. It is in the memories of the old-time spacemen, the pioneers who pushed the thundering old-fashioned rockets to the far, strange ports that are our commonplace heritage. These men know the true story of Riesling.

0: When I first met Riesling, he was hustling drinks in the Twin Moons Bar at Drywater, Mars. He'd won a guitar off a Chinese barkeep at Luna City by cheating at one sum, and he made his whiskey by singing in the bar and passing the hand.
1: Listen to her, Urchin. Don't she strum pretty? Like a 16-year-old gal.
2: Hey, how much you collect on that last song?
1: $3, Marshal, and a slug. Al grabbed it from my bill. You don't trust me no more. Funny, never did have no luck with hound dogs nor Martian boxes.
2: Hey, Riesling, look over there by the bar. There's an Institute Four Striper giving you the eye. Know him?
1: Captain Hicks off the Goshawk.
2: He's sure giving you the once-over. Maybe he's got a job.
1: They don't make never no mind to me. I've been blacklisted. Hicks logged me for making up a song on Wash. Right fine song, too.
2: Hold it. Here comes the brass arm.
3: Riesling, I've been looking for you.
1: I've been right here, Skipper. You saw to that.
3: I need a jet man on the Goshawk.
1: Interesting. Real interesting.
3: Well?
1: I got news for you, Skipper. You blacklisted me, remember?
3: Well, you kept your nose clean. And we need an experienced man.
1: Been a little changing down aft in the Goshawk, ain't there, Skipper?
3: How'd you know that?
1: You got that new atomic pile drive. Last three of them tea kettles blew somewhere in the asteroid.
3: Look, it's double pay, but if you're scared...
1: Scared? Listen, fella. For double pay, I'd jump off the top of the Harriman Tower if you allowed me rubber heels for the landing.
3: All right, then. You show up tonight to sign the book. Sober.
1: Got no choice, Skipper. Money and me is total strangers.
3: We lift at 11:30 Mars time.

0: Sober, you understand, Riesling?
1: You taking the job? Well, that goshawk is one stinking old tub. Her engine's got more bugs than a beagle dog in spring. And that new drive is about as safe as a pretty gal in the Ozarks. But I reckon she'll do for one more trip.
2: Welcome home, Riesling.
3: Hi, Jimmy Legs. Meet my friend Hertzman. He's signing on as a waffle, flapping. This is Jimmy Legs Casey. He's boasting.
1: Can't hold his liquor no more than a sieve, poor boy.
2: Riesling, you sober enough to sign my book?
3: Drunk or sober, I make my mark. Stand aside.
2: Three X's.
3: Took me a middle name.
2: Yeah, you two lay below. And Hertzman.
4: Aye, sir.
2: Get him sobered up before the skipper makes rounds.
3: Jimmy Legs, I'm sober as a hanging judge.
2: Yeah? Well, you can leave that bottle here.
3: What bottle?
2: The one in your back pocket. Glass buttons, maybe, huh? Give it here.
3: Jimmy Legs, I swear I'm going to write a song about you.
2: Go ahead, threaten me. Now get below. We raise ship in 30 minutes.

0: that, Skipper.
1: Riesling, what the devil are you doing up here on the bridge without permission?
0: Figured I'd take a little stroll.
1: Riesling, get below
0: Hold on, Skipper. There's that gold braid just crawling up your arm. I'm up here on business.
1: Well?
0: That number two jet ain't fit. Cadmium dampers are warped.
1: Why tell me? Tell the chief engineer.
0: I did. He says they'll hold.
1: Well?
0: He's wrong.
1: He's wrong. He's got a Harriman Institute degree in power electronics. And some drunk space rat says he's wrong.
0: Skipper, I was damping jets when that shirt-tailed tad wore pins for buttons.
1: I've got no time for you, Riesling. Casey, sound takeoff.
2: Aye, sir.
0: I'm telling you, Skipper, that number two jet's gonna blow. Damper's warped crooked like a turtle's back.
1: Riesling, drag your deadhead out of here. Get below.
2: Go ahead from control tower, Captain.
1: All right, Casey. Fire one and four.
3: Had to blast for three watches before going into free flight. Riesling and I had the second watch. Damping was done by hand in those days with a multiplying vernier and a danger peeper. And as long as the peeper ticked off slow and steady, we knew the ship was safe. For a while.
4: Hey, Riesling, you better stow that guitar. If Jimmy Legs catches it, he'll blow a gasket.
0: Don't worry, I can damp this tea kettle in my sleep.
4: How's number two?
0: All right, so far. Did you ever hear that song about Hicks, the one that got me blacklisted?
5: Oh, the skipper is the father of this crew. A gentle guiding light to me and you. But on Mars he likes his women if they walk or if they're swimming. Or if they've got six arms instead of two.
0: Hey, the second verse is better.
5: Now the skipper likes his liquor by the quart. Yes, he'd go from Mars to Venus for a snort. He'll drink rocket fuel and...
0: Well, hi, Skip. Didn't see you come in.
1: You were too busy, eh? Who's watching the gauge?
0: I got an eye on it. Don't you fret none.
1: Riesling, I'm going to fix it so you can't get a berth on a rocket-powered pogo stick. Report to Casey under arrest.
0: I don't rightly think I will.
1: You what?
0: You kind of forget, Skipper. According to space code, you can't remove a jetman till the end of the watch, right?
1: Now, look, you corn-fed space lawyer.
0: Now, is that a rule or ain't it?
1: Riesling, your shift is over at 2300. And I'll see you ride the rest of the way in slop locker.
0: Maybe. Maybe. In the meantime, you clear out of my power room. I gotta make me up a third verse for my song.
4: I got it. Power room.
6: Damp number two appoint.
4: Number two, all right.
0: Hey, let me have that mic. Jimmy Legs, is that forced drive boil up there?
6: Give me that, Casey. Riesling, I've taken just about enough from
0: and
6: you.
0: And I've got a little news for you, Skipper. Number two jet is bulging like a fat lady in a satin skirt.
6: Listen, you clown, that's
0: Skipper, I think I'm going to junk my song and start over. I could do much better
6: this
0: on you.
6: This is the last time, Riesling. Damp number two appoint.
0: Sure. Look out, I'll take it. You watch the gauge. Now. You need to hear. She's bucking a little. Riesling, hit the emergency. She won't damp. Get that door. There goes the light. Riesling, lay down behind the basket. I've got to take a look.
7: It's radioactive. Look out.
0: I've got at least 100 of them, too.
6: What's going on down there?
0: Shut up, Jimmy Legs. I'm busy. She's tight now.
6: What happened?
0: Number two blew your lunk-headed space rat.
6: You all right?
0: A little sunburn. The lights are gone. What's the matter with the emergency circuits?
4: Riesling.
0: Jimmy Legs, get some lights out here. It's dark. Get the emergency light on.
4: They're on, Riesling. They went on after the blast. The lights are off.
0: What are you talking about? Jimmy Legs. Jimmy Legs, turn on the lights. It's dark. Turn on the lights.
4: That blue radioactive glow from the jets was the last thing Riesling ever saw. His optic nerve was burned out in an instant. He was in sick bay on the rest of the trip, and on the swing back, we set Riesling down at Drywater Mar. Look out for the cable, Riesling.
2: Thanks, Richard. Hey, Riesling.
0: That you, Jimmy Legs?
2: Hold up a minute, will you? Riesling.
0: Jimmy Legs, I promised I'd write a song about you, didn't I?
2: Sure, Riesling, sure.
0: Can't seem to sing like I used to.
2: Look, Riesling, the men up on the bridge feel kind of bad about this.
7: Yeah? Why didn't they think of that when Riesling told them that damper was shot?
2: Now, Hertzman, that's all over.
7: Sure, sure, that's all forgotten. Riesling, let's get out of the Twin Moons before I bother.
2: Now, hold it, hold it. The skipper feels pretty bad about the whole thing, Riesling.
0: Kind of late for that, Jimmy Lee. Feeling sorry don't hold no corn.
2: The boys passed the hat. The skipper kicked in half a month's pay.
0: Did he now? Then on principle, I suppose I ought to tell him to stuff it back up the jet. But you can't buy no drinking whiskey on principle. I'll take it.
2: Here you are. I'll get it. I'll be seeing you, Riesling.
0: Sure, Jimmy Lee. Sure. Come on, Hertzman. Let's get that drink.
4: That was all. Just another space bum who didn't have the good sense to finish before his luck ran out. Well, Riesling holed up at the Twin Moons till his money was gone. Then he hooked a ride on a crawler over to Marsopolis. It was a boom town then, with an industrial district mushrooming between the Lesser and Grand Canals. I ran into Riesling about 2 months later, playing his guitar on a jetty that ran out into the canal. He had a dirty rag tied over his eyes with a jetman's knot, and his hat was on the wharf beside him.
8: Riesling!
0: Who's that? Wait a minute. Hertzman.
8: Yeah, how have you been?
0: Passable. Hey, is this a Venusian dime?
8: Ah, it's a slug.
0: I figured.
8: Well, how's it going? Singing again?
0: Some. Working saloons, mostly. But I've been thinking some funny songs, Hertzman. The words come out different than they used to. Come on along the canal with me.
8: Sure. Here, take my arm.
0: I know the way. That's a funny thing, Hertzman. I figure I know it better than other folks. Look back there, towards the city. What do you see?
8: Factory towers. Smell them from here.
0: But it don't seem that way to me. I remember them old buildings. Old before Bible times on Earth. Thin and graceful like the fairy palaces my Grammy used to tell about down home in the hills.
8: Well, they've torn them down now. Or else block them up with cinder bricks.
0: Hertzman, when I stand out here on the canal, I can see it the way it used to be. The water, ice blue with the stars shining up out of it. Way off there, the city with the towers sweeping up like a bird of flying off a tree. I can see it.
8: It's the dirtiest stinkhole in the system.
0: Not always. Depends on how you see it.

0: You make that up.
1: Why don't you go home, Riesling?
2: Home?
1: Earth.
2: I've been thinking about that, Hertzman. When I was a youngster down in the Ozarks, I used to climb a big old oak tree my daddy had in the dooryard. You could see the hills for miles, green and cool. I've been thinking about that.
0: Why don't you go back then?
2: I couldn't see them hills no more now. I couldn't stand to see black when I knew they was lying all around me, cool and green in the sun. I couldn't stand that.
0: Yeah.
2: Well, let's get back to town, Hertzman. Today I made $3.50 mush, and I'm all set to drink it down before dawn. Come on!
3: I lost track of Riesling after that. I shipped out on a slow freight to the Condor class for Luna, and he hitchhiked a ride to Venusberg on an ore ship in a tri-planet run. So he beat around the system. Venusberg to Layport to Drywater to New Shanghai and back. Any spaceport was his home, and no skipper had refused to lift the extra mass of Riesling and his battered guitar. He made up his songs, sitting out watches down in the power rooms with old shipmates, while the monotonous beat of the jets shook the

0: Little by little, his songs began to travel along the spaceways ahead of him. Raw spaceman songs with titles like Since the Pusher Met My Cousin and The Space Is Built for Two. But more and more, we began to hear a different kind of song. Strange, sad songs. The ones you find printed in the Centennial Edition. Dark Star Passing. Death Song of a Woods Cove. And then, finally, The Green Hills of Earth. It grew for 20 years, that song. They say it started way back when Riesling was down in the labor camps on Venus, singing for the indentured man.
1: Well, if someone will kindly pass a bottle.
2: It is not much, Riesling. Here.
3: It'll do. Hey, what is that stuff?
2: Tequila. You cannot make him good here on Venus.
3: What do you use?
2: Karak bush. Home it is. Home it is different.
3: Where are you from, son?
2: Taxco, Mexico.
3: That's a long way from here.
2: Si. A long way.
3: How'd you come to sign on?
2: The man comes out to the village from the city in a shining automobile. Very big. He says there is work. You signed the paper for 10 years and you work.
3: Yeah, work.
2: There is work here, all right. 10 stinking hours in the jungle with machete. I tell you, when I get home to Earth...
3: What'll you do, son?
2: Ah, what is the use? We aren't getting home. You know how many men die out there in the swamp today? 10 men, 10! What is the use? My mother, she's dead. My father don't care.
3: A girl?
2: Oh, she says she wait. I don't know.
3: Sure, son.
2: You sing some more, Ethan. We drink, you sing.
3: Maybe a new song, son.

0: Let's up.
1: What is the matter? Finish the song, Leslie.
2: I can't. Can't yet. It just don't come. I'll finish it when I go home. That's it. When I go home to the hills. Now pass that bottle. The dawn whistle don't blow for 4 hours.
3: That's where the Green Hill started. And I was there when it was finished. It was 20 years after that. And there wasn't a man flying or on the beach hadn't heard of Riesling and his songs. He was getting old now for a spaceman. He was a familiar figure through the whole system. Tall, gaunt, and with that dirty bandage tied across his blind eyes. I was chief jetman then on the old Falcon. We were cradled at Venus Ellis Isle, scheduled for a direct jump to Great Lakes, Illinois, on Earth. I was checking in dunnage when Riesling felt his way up the gangway and came through the lock.
4: Riesling!
2: Who's that?
4: Mike Hertzman!
2: Hertzman! Hertzman!
3: Well, what are you doing on this old hog?
2: You figured I'd ride her back to Earth.
3: Earth? Are you going home, Riesling? I thought you were never going to make that run.
2: I've been hankering to set foot in the Ozarks again.
3: How about those hills?
2: I've been singing about them so long now, Hertzman. I got to finish the song. I got to set foot in the dooryard and hear the wind through that oak tree. About the last thing I'll be doing. I got to get home before it...
3: Riesling, there's a new company policy in effect.
2: You see,
3: now,
2: Hertzman, I'm getting just a little old.
3: Riesling, listen. No more deadhead rides. The new code books, folks.
2: Oh, I seen code books come and go.
3: The skipper's one of them youngsters fresh out of Harriman Institute cadet training. He's liable to throw the book at you.
2: At me? I've been around space as long as Halley's Comet and Brewster's Ridge. I'm going back to Earth, the cool green hills of Earth. I'm going home.
5: All secure, Hertzman. What are you doing here?
3: That's Riesling, Captain.
5: Riesling, huh?
2: I'm dragging it back to Earth, Captain.
5: Not in this ship. Hertzman has his man removed.
3: Funny thing, Captain. I've sprained my shoulder sudden.
2: Look, Skipper, you're a youngster. You're pretty new out here. I'm going home. You don't know what that means to an old man, going home.
5: I can't take you. Against the Harriman Code.
2: Oh, now look, Skipper. You can slide me by to the distress spaceman's clause in that code book.
5: Distress spaceman, my eye. You've been bumming around the system for 30 years.
2: Skipper. You make me do something I never done for no one before. I'm an old man. An old blind man, and I want to go home. I ain't never crawled in front of a four-striper in my life, but you gotta let me drag home. The law says a man's got a trip coming to him. You can stretch for a poor old blind man, now, can't you? You got it, Skipper.
5: All right, you old space rat. But keep out of the way. I run an efficient ship, and I don't want any trouble.
2: No, sir, no trouble. I'll just lay down to the power room. I kind of like to be near the jets when they blast off. For Earth.
6: Sit down, Riesling. Take a load off your feet.
2: Thanks, Mac.
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7: Power room, fire 3.
6: Aye, sir.
2: The cool green hills of Earth.
6: Still singing that, Riesling?
2: Oh, some. I changed her a little. Gonna finish her now, Mac. Going home to finish her.
6: Yeah. Have you seen those new automatic dampers, Riesling? Don't have to do nothing but sit and watch.
2: Where's the peeper?
6: Turned off. She's all automatic.
2: And you have it soft nowadays. When I was twisting her tail, you had to stay awake. You got an old hand damper plates on?
6: All but the links. Iron ship them. They cover up the dials.
2: You might need them.
6: No, the automatic's handled. Finally going home, Riesling, huh? Won't seem the same out past the moon.
2: I've been waiting for this a long time, man. It's gonna be good to get home, I reckon.
8: The arching sky is calling spacemen back.
9: Mac, you all right? I got the emergency. Hey, Mac,
2: if you're on the wall here, something.
7: Power room, what's the alarm? Emergency squad coming in.
9: Stay out, the place is hot. Radiation blast.
7: Stay behind the baffle.
9: I got the link shift. I can hand damper now.
7: What's going on in there?
9: I'm still in jet 3.
7: Is this McDougal?
9: McDougal is dead. This is Riesling on watch.
7: Riesling, get out of there. You'll kill yourself.
9: Don't worry, Skipper. I know this power room like an inch
1: that in my shirt. Somebody's got a damper.
7: Riesling, I'm sending in a crew.
1: No use. The whole room will be hot for an hour and the other jets won't hold. Skipper, throw on the recording tape.
7: What?
1: Throw on the recording tape. I want to get something down.
7: Tape's on, Riesling. Stop it, Riesling. The radiation will burn you down.
1: Yeah, I reckon. Yeah, pretty sharp thunder. Pick me out of here with a stone. Bury me in a lead steel coffin. Okay, clean. Radiation's getting brighter. I can almost see bright, rosy like the sun. Like the sun over the hills down home. I got my song figured right now. Here it comes.
8: We pray for one last landing on the globe that gave us birth. 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

0: I can see him now. 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
1: That's the way he died. 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

No. No, stay where you are. Do not break the stillness of this moment, for this is a time of mystery, a time when imagination is free and moves forward swiftly, silently. 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

0: The Devil's Deep.
1: At the foot of a great cliff, a police launch is being slowly pushed by the ocean currents toward jagged rocks where the water boils and swirls as in a giant cauldron. Searchlights stab the darkness to reveal grappling irons, probing the inky waters of the Devil's Deep.
2: Hey, Inspector Bowman, Captain wants to know if he can turn a launch around now. He says Devil's Deep is no place to be caught when the tide turns.
3: Tell him to hold it a minute, Sergeant. I think we got our corpse. Give me a hand pulling that rope.
4: Okay. Why is it they always seem heavier when they're dead?
3: Never mind the questions. Just get them over the side.
4: Right.
3: Okay?
4: Yeah.
3: Take her out, Cap.
2: We'll stretch him out on deck for you, Inspector Bowman. Drowned, eh?
3: Maybe. Fell off the cliff up there. Now swing that searchlight down here. Yeah, he's the one I want, all right.
2: Good gravy. That was another one?
3: Yeah, two of them. Help me unbutton this coat.
2: Well, in that case, you're lucky to have dragged up the one you wanted.
3: You're telling me? I have two suspects back at headquarters. One of them is lying about how this guy was killed.
2: Well, which was it? The fall from the cliff or drowning?
3: Neither, Sergeant. Take a look at this bullet hole. I sent for you, Miss Scott, and you, Mr. Malone, because I have some new evidence. I want the whole story. Everything.
5: But, Inspector Bowman, I've told you how it happened.
3: From the beginning this time, Miss Scott. And with no hints from you, Mr. Malone.
6: Well, I'm sorry, Inspector, but this seems unfair. You've got absolutely nothing on either Miss Scott or myself.
3: I'll decide that, Mr. Malone. If you please, Miss Scott.
5: Well, I came here to the island because of my stepbrother. You see, Duncan and I were closer than many real brothers and sisters. I'd taken care of him ever since our folks died. I guess I decided to come that day in the doctor's office when he said...
0: Ever since I've known you, Peggy Scott, you've been saddled with that young brother of yours.
5: Well, I've almost made up my mind to buy a cottage on the island, Dr. Ramsey. Oh, it's a lovely cottage. Set back from a high cliff. It's straight out of a storybook.
0: Good. Might get him away from his imagination. He's got too much, Peggy. It's bad.
5: I know. But I understand him, Doctor. And I can give him understanding and kindness.
0: Yeah. Sounds like the very thing, Peggy. But take my advice and go down by boat. As long as you avoid people, you and Duncan are avoiding trouble.
5: It was early in the season, and there weren't many passengers on the steamer that crawled along the coast. But even so, there was one too many. For fate sent Mr. Sherman across our path. Events were already closing in on me the first morning when I was trying to make Duncan comfortable in his deck chair.
7: I wish you wouldn't treat me like a baby. I want to go to my stateroom and read.
5: Oh, you promised not to open that trunk full of books until we reached the island, Duncan. Now, here. Let me fix that blanket.
7: Come here alone, will you, Peggy? That old fool is looking at us again. I can wring his neck.
5: That's no way to talk about Mr. Sherman. He was very sweet to us.
7: Helping us with our bags was just an excuse. He's been following us ever since we got on board. Haven't you noticed the way he's looking at you? Keep him away from Miss Peggy or say, help me out.
5: You'll what, Duncan?
7: Nothing, Page. Maybe I'm just imagining things at that.
5: Oh, I do wish you'd try to get over it, Duncan.
7: Why, Peggy? Imagination's a handy thing, you know. Lots of times it helps you to look into the future.
5: The future fast became the present. And on a ship, there's very little chance to escape it. Certainly, I never expected the train of events that harmless little Mr. Sherman's attention was to bring. I can still remember how apologetic he looked the next day when he finally found me alone.
8: Well, it's a lovely day, Miss Scott, isn't it? You mind if I sit down?
5: Oh, why, no, Mr. Sherman, of course not.
8: Well, I confess I'm relieved your brother isn't on deck today, Miss Scott. I do believe he dislikes me.
5: Oh, Duncan takes a bit of understanding, Mr. Sherman. He's not well.
8: That hardly explains it, but... Well, I'll make friends with the boy yet, you'll see. I hear you've bought the place at Devil's Deep. Rather lonely place for just the two of you.
5: You sound as though you've been on the island before, Mr. Sherman.
8: Oh, come up every summer. Miss Scott, do you know that chap over there?
5: The one in the Trench coat and the battered brown hat?
8: Yes. This is the second time in the last hour I've caught him staring at me.
5: Well, maybe he thinks he knows you.
8: Well, we'll ignore him. No doubt you'll attract enough handsome young men without adding me to the competition. I must get around that brother of yours, though. Now, I'll drop down to a stateroom and have a chat with him.
5: Oh, no, no. That is, I'd wait until he's feeling better. He might not be very friendly and...
8: No? Well, now, don't you worry about that, young lady. I'll turn on the famous Sherman charm. That'll do the trick. My friends tell me it's fatal. Absolutely fatal.
5: My stateroom was directly across from Duncan's in one of those passageways that leads onto the deck. When I retired that night, I left my door ajar in case he should call. I don't know how late it was when I awakened, but it was the sound of his door that brought me to with a start. Then after a moment, I heard something heavy being moved on deck. I got to the window in time to see Duncan pushing something through the lifeboats. Without stopping to think, I grabbed my robe and rushed out. I saw him leaning against a lifeboat, looking down into the water. Duncan! Duncan! Duncan, are you all right?
9: Well, hello, Pegs. Of course I'm all right. What are you doing out here?
5: Well, I heard you, Duncan. You were moving something.
9: Yeah. My trunk.
5: Your trunk? With your books in it?
9: That's right. I pushed it overboard.
5: Oh, Duncan. Didn't you notice that man in the trench coat there beyond the lifeboat? Come on, let's go back. He's coming over here.
9: Let him come. It's none of his business.
5: Come along, Duncan. I'm not going to stand here and be made a fool of. Let's walk back to the room.
9: All right, all right. Watch your step, Peggy. I had to lift the trunk over that threshold thing. That's it. Well, good night.
5: Not so fast, young man. You haven't even started for bed. I'm coming in.
9: No, Peggy. Leave me alone, will you? I don't want you in my cabin.
5: Nevertheless, I'm coming in. Now, where's the light switch? Oh. Now, Duncan, I'm not going to move until I see you take your jacket off and stop. Duncan! Your books are piled up against the wall. They weren't in the... Duncan, what was in that trunk? Mr. Sherman had disappeared. When we docked next morning, I looked for him. He didn't get off the boat. The purser hadn't seen him. I was frantic. I couldn't believe Duncan had... Anyway, I decided to go to the cottage first and then come back and phone Dr. Ramsey. As you know, there's no road to Devil's Deep. My stepbrother and I walked along the path through the woods. It was almost noon when we reached the house.
9: Well, sis, this place isn't bad at all. Sort of wild and woolly. Hear that surf beating on the rocks down below?
5: Leave the bags out here and go on inside, Duncan.
9: Yeah, all right, sure. Say, this is all right, Peggy. Nice and cozy. Fireplace and everything.
5: Oh, Duncan, if only... Duncan, sit down, dear. I've got to talk with you.
9: Peggy, what's the use of questions? You know how I get mixed up sometimes? I forget things I've done. So I simply forgot I'd taken the books out of my trunk, that's all.
5: You don't know how I want to believe you, dear, but
9: why don't you forget all about it, huh? I have. I feel better already. You ought to be glad that I've gotten out of the dumps.
5: Oh, I am, Duncan. But after last night, what's that you've got there?
9: A note. It was lying on the table.
5: The cleaning woman must have left it. Here, let me see it.
9: It's addressed to me, Peggy. I don't recognize the handwriting, do you?
5: To you? That's strange. Who could have gotten here before us?
9: It's easy enough to find out.
5: But we don't know anybody here. I couldn't... Duncan, what's the matter? What does it say?
9: It says... people hang for murder.
5: Oh, please, dear, don't look like that. Here, let me have it. If silence is worth $10,000, I'll forget about that trunk. Blackmail? But who? Suddenly, I realized. The young man in the trench coat. Then, almost as an afterthought, it came over me. Duncan had really killed Mr. Sherman. It was in the open now. It had to be faced.
9: What are we going to do, Peggy? They'll hang me. You know they will.
5: Please, please, Duncan. I've got to think.
9: I couldn't help it, Peggy. I didn't know what I was doing. That old fool Sherman, he came to see me. He drove me to it.
5: Oh, I suppose I knew what had happened all the time. But I didn't want to believe it. We'll have to go to the police, Duncan.
7: No, I'll kill myself first. I won't do it. You gotta help me, Peggy. You're the only one who can.
5: Oh, I've tried, dear, and maybe I've only hurt you. Don't you see that somebody else knows now, even though the note isn't signed?
7: The guy in the trench coat says we can pay him off. Dad left you plenty. You can get the money.
5: It wouldn't work, Duncan, even if it were right. Blackmail doesn't end anything.
7: But it's my only chance, Peggs. I'll kill myself if you don't. You know what Dad said when he died? You gotta take care of me. You'll get the money, won't you? Please, Peggy.
5: All right, dear. I'll get the money.

0: And now, back to the Devil's Deep. A police launch has dragged the turbulent waters of the Devil's Deep and found the body of a man. So far, Inspector Bowman has neglected to mention that fact to the two young people who sit beneath the glaring light in his office. The eyes of the young man in the trench coat have never left Peggy Scott as she goes back over her story.
1: So, Miss Scott, this brother of yours, Duncan, takes one of his crazy dislikes to this Sherman guy on the boat, and that night he shoves a trunk overboard. You were the one watching this, Malone?
2: Naturally, Inspector.
1: So when you found that blackmail note waiting for you in your cottage, Miss Scott, you knew right away it was Malone who was onto the murder.
3: Yes, and I was sure of it after I'd gone to the bank that afternoon and arranged for a transfer of my funds.
4: Hey, lady, wait a minute. Mind if I walk you back to Devil's Deep, Miss Scott?
3: How did you know my name? What do you want?
4: Oh, just a couple of questions, Miss Scott. Like, are you in the habit of calling on bank presidents the minute you get in town?
3: That is none of your business.
4: I'm afraid it is. Very much my business.
3: Oh, yes, I'd forgotten your note. I suppose that's true. Now, please, if you'll let me by.
4: Not so fast, please. I've got to talk with you and your brother.
3: Mr. Malone, if you're wise, you'll keep very much away from my stepbrother. That's a warning. We'll be ready for the next note when you send it. Goodbye. Suddenly, I knew that Duncan and this Mr. Malone must not meet. Above all else, I had to get my brother back to Dr. Ramsey before there was another tragedy. But next morning, when I returned from the bank where I'd gone to sign the necessary papers... I'm back, Duncan. Want to help me? Duncan, what are you doing with that poker?
5: We've got company, Peggy.
4: Your stepbrother is a very excitable young man, Miss Scott.
5: I was watching when he came sneaking in here.
3: I warned you, Mr. Malone. But I suppose one in your profession doesn't mind a few risks.
4: Tell me, did you know the man you were talking to on shipboard a few days ago?
5: Now listen to me, you better...
4: Duncan, what did Sherman say to your sister that caused you to get so excited?
3: Get out. Get out, I tell you.
4: Okay, I'm going. Just let me warn you that you're playing with dynamite, Miss Scott. I'll be seeing you.
3: I don't understand, Duncan. Why did he come here?
5: On the table there. The blackmail note, Peggy. The second one.
3: Like Mr. Malone, the note was confident and explicit, even to the denominations of the money to be tied into a package and brought to the cliff that night. Except for the second trip to the bank, neither Duncan nor I left the cottage all day. Somehow we both had a feeling of being watched, and it grew stronger as evening approached. Finally, it was dark.
5: Peggy, yes. Over here to the window. I saw a light moving down there along the shore.
3: I guess the time has come, Duncan.
5: Yeah. There it is again, Pace. Mm-hmm. So he's got a flashlight way down at the foot of the path.
3: That means that he'll have to come through the woods to get out onto the cliff above Devil Deep.
5: He picked that spot because it's open ground. He can be sure there's nobody out there except me.
3: Oh, I wish you didn't have to go. We could leave the money there.
5: How could we? The note said me alone with the money. I'd better get out there before he does. Where's that package that the money up in?
3: Here it is. I wondered if you were going to forget it.
5: Forget it? Are you kidding, Peggy?
3: You've got to be honest with me, Duncan. You weren't thinking of doing anything. Anything we'd both be sorry for.
5: What do you mean? Like Sherman?
3: Yes.
5: Peggy, I tell you, I was crazy that night. All I want to do is get this over with. You'll see. I'll pay him off and I'll get right back here.
3: All right, dear. Go quickly now. I'll be waiting for you. But I knew I wouldn't be, for I never intended to let Duncan meet Bob Malone. The package I'd given him contained torn strips of paper. It would never be opened, because I was going to meet the blackmailer before he reached the cliff. Quickly, I got the money and slipped out the back way. There wasn't a sound except for the roar of the surf in the distance. The woods made the night even blacker. When I reached the path, there was no sign of the flashlight. But pretty soon, I thought I heard footsteps coming up. Suddenly, I heard a sound close behind me. As I turned, the earth opened up with a blinding flash and everything went black. Slowly, I began to whirl back into the light. I opened my eyes and saw I was back in the cottage lying on the couch in the living room. After a moment, the ceiling tilted back into place, and I turned my head and tried to focus on the man sitting beside me.
4: It's Bob Malone, Miss Scott. Don't be frightened. You got quite a sock on the head, but you're all right now.
3: Why did you hit me?
4: Don't try to talk. Just lie back and be quiet.
3: Oh, but... but the money...
4: It's in my pocket. Don't try to sit up.
3: Take it and go. Go before... before Duncan comes back.
4: Your brother doesn't even know what's happened yet. He's still waiting out on the cliff. Now just forget him for a minute, Peggy, because I've got something more important for you right now. Sherman, come around the couch where Miss Scott can see you.
3: Sherman? Mr. Sherman, but he's dead.
2: Oh, not at all, Miss Scott. Your friend Malone brought me back from a watery grave. Very inconsiderate, don't you think?
4: Cut the crack, Sherman. Look, Peggy, if you'd given me half a break, I'd have told you I was a private detective. Sherman's a well-known blackmailer. When I spotted him talking to you on the boat, I figured it was worth looking into.
3: But, Mr. Malone, then there never was any reason for Duncan to be blackmailed. Mr. Sherman tricked him. He somehow made Duncan think he'd killed him.
4: I think your brother needs a psychiatrist, badly.
3: That's not important now. The important thing is that Duncan's not a murderer. Oh, don't you understand? It was his imagination. Sometimes the things in his mind seem real to him. He hated Mr. Sherman enough to...
4: Yes, that's it. Sherman worked on this quirk of his, got Duncan excited, faked the death
2: scene... Now, look here, Malone, I told you before...
3: All the time I was frightened to death of you, Mr. Malone.
4: That's my fault. When I saw your brother push that trunk overboard, I got kind of worried. I checked the passenger list and then everyone who got off the boat.
3: So did I. Then Mr. Sherman didn't get off.
4: Oh, yes, he did. After you were nowhere around.
2: You were a little too anxious to believe the worst of your brother, if I may say so, Miss Scott.
4: I told you to keep out of this, Sherman. You see, Peggy, when I saw our blackmailing friend, knew there wasn't anybody in that trunk, I stopped worrying.
2: Like fun you did, old boy. You've been tailing me ever since you saw me talking to the young lady that morning.
4: But I never figured it was more than your usual blackmail routine, till I saw how scared Miss Scott was.
3: Yes, but don't you see? Duncan and I thought he was dead.
4: Yes, I see that now. Lucky I followed him out here tonight. I was right behind him when he came up the path with the flashlight.
3: It's too bad you couldn't have stopped him from hitting me.
4: But shut up, Sherman. Suppose you and I stroll down to the kid brother and tell him he can relax.
3: Oh, but Duncan thinks he's dead. Don't you see the kind of a shock it'll be when he sees him?
4: I can't leave Sherman here. Just you leave this to me. I don't think you should try to get up yet.
3: Oh, but you don't understand. Duncan flies off the handle so easily.
4: I know that only too well. Come along, Sherman. I think Miss Scott's stepbrother will be delighted to find you returned from the dead.
1: Thank you, Miss Scott. I'll admit that up to this point, your story checks in every detail. But what actually happened afterwards out on that cliff?
3: I don't really know, Inspector Bowman. I never saw Duncan or Mr. Sherman again. Mr. Malone was the only one to come back alive.
4: I have told you what happened out there, Inspector, just as I told Miss Scott.
1: Mr. Malone, you told me that when Duncan saw Sherman, the man he thought he'd killed, he flew into a rage and attacked him. But Sherman had a revolver, and during the struggle, he shot Duncan, and they both went over the cliff.
3: I'm sure that's what happened, Inspector. I should have known that... that's exactly what Duncan would do.
1: I happen to know Sherman's record, Miss Scott. Blackmailer, yes, but he never carried a gun.
4: That's what I thought. Why, I didn't bother to search him.
1: I'm afraid I can't believe you, Malone. We dragged the Devil's Deep an hour ago. We recovered Sherman's body. He was the one killed by the bullet.
4: And you think maybe I took things into my own hands?
1: If you didn't, I'm suggesting you tell us differently.
4: Well, you forced me into a corner, Inspector. You asked for it, don't forget. Let's go back to the moment Sherman and I left Miss Scott in the cottage near the cliff. There was a bright moon as the blackmailer and I headed toward the spot where young Duncan sat on a rock, staring down into Devil's Deep.
2: I wonder what Duncan's going to say when he sees me, Malone. I do make a rather healthy corpse, don't you think?
4: That's your worry, Sherman. But I wouldn't like to be in your shoes.
2: You don't go for that poor sick boy line with this kid, do you?
4: I do, Sherman. He's studying to be a manic depressive. He's on the way toward making the grade.
2: Well, in that case, you're going to have a tough time proving anything against me, Malone.
4: The blackmail notes in your handwriting are pretty good evidence, I'd say. Hold it now. It's Sinus. Now, let me handle this. Everything under control, Duncan?
6: Of course, Mr. Malone. I've been waiting for you. I saw you on the path a while ago.
4: Good. Got anything to say to the ghost of Mr. Sherman?
6: Plenty. Stupid bungling rat. I hope you give him the works.
2: Now, look here, kid. I never did like this deal, but you made it seem harmless enough.
4: You think it was harmless, Duncan? To hire Sherman to make like a corpse so you could blackmail yourself and scare your sister into paying off?
6: I should really have killed him.
5: All he had to do was stay out of your way.
4: All this might have been more harmless, Duncan, if you hadn't sneaked back and slugged your sister just before we came up the path. Was that necessary?
5: I was pretty mad when I opened that package and found the paper she'd given me. I had to get my money without letting her know it was me. You know, I could have worked this blackmail stunt again sometime.
4: Yeah, I suppose you could. Too bad I came along just then and drove you off. You'll never get the money now.
5: I'll get it, don't worry. And all the rest of it, too. It belongs to me. My father should never have left it to her.
4: I'm afraid, Duncan, that sooner or later you might kill Peggy.
5: Well, maybe I will if she gets wise to me.
2: Now look, Malone, I'd never have got mixed up with a kid if I'd known this.
4: Not very pretty, is it? Don't forget that if anything happened to his sister, he had threatening letters in your handwriting. Where do you think that would have put you?
2: He was going to give them back when he paid me my grand here on the cliff tonight.
5: Ah, you're a fool, Sherman. Why do you think I told you to pick Devil's Deep for a meeting place? And those notes I delivered by myself.
4: Get it, Sherman? Noble brother meets nasty blackmailer. Shoves him off cliff in self-defense.
5: Neat, huh? I wasn't acting when I said I hated you, Sherman. I never could stand the way you looked at Peggy.
2: Why, you little rat, that's fine coming from you. I ought to...
4: Hold out, he may have a gun.
5: Of course I have. Why do you think I let the two of you come out here after me? After I get rid of you, I'm still going to get that money.
2: Listen, kid, I'm going to take that gun away from you and give you the spanking of your life.
4: Keep away from the edge, Sherman. He'll plug you in short.
2: He hasn't got what it takes. Just a loudmouthed brat. Go on, you keep backing up toward the edge, sonny boy, and pretty soon...
5: Take another step, Sherman, and I'll shoot.
2: No, you won't, kid, because I'm going to...
4: That's the story, Inspector. I didn't tell it because I... Well, I hoped Miss Scott wouldn't have to know.
1: Sorry it had to come out this way, Miss Scott.
3: Oh, if only I could have helped him.
4: You tried. But Duncan was really dangerous. Maybe it's just as well that fate stepped in and took a hand.
3: As though some evil force had claimed him.
1: Yeah. The Devil's Deep.

From shadows and stillness, mystery weaves a spell of strangest fascination, charging the mind with doubts and fears. For mystery is a strange companion, a living memory in the haunting.

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0: Jet Morgan and his crew left rocket ship Luna, and at the invitation of a mysterious voice that spoke to them over their radios, entered the donut-shaped spaceship that had landed near them. Once the strange craft had been boarded and Jet and his companions were settled in its inner cabin, the ship took off. Then contact with the voice was lost, due to the magnetic field which surrounded the ship, neutralizing the spacemen's personal radios. But even though they had lost contact with the voice, they were, with the aid of a three-dimensional televiewer, able to see where they were going and the country they were passing over. Then, almost without warning, the ship began to drop towards the ground.
1: Oh, blimey!
2: They slowed down kind of sudden, didn't they?
1: Oh, I'll have no stomach left at all in a minute.
3: We're going to make a gentle landing anyway. We've made it. We're down.
1: This must be where we change.
2: Change is right. But for what?
3: Got to get out first. Or should I say, get let out?
1: I wonder where we are. Well, if we called up that Mr. Mystery, he might tell us. Now that music stopped, the radio should be working. Oh, why don't I keep my big mouth shut?
2: It's the hatch. It's opening.
1: Then come on, what are we waiting for? Let's get out of here.
4: Wait a minute. Don't be in such a hurry.
1: Eh?
4: You can't get out until the outer cabin has been opened, too.
1: Oh.
3: We were trying to call you.
4: I'm sorry. Your radios don't function while the power of our ship is in operation.
1: We found that out for ourselves.
3: Where are we? And what do you want us to do now?
4: First, have a little patience.
1: Now he's lecturing us, like we were kids.
4: In a few moments, the main door of the ship will open and you will be able to go outside.
3: And then?
4: Before you go, I'd like you to look at the televiewer.
3: But it's not working anymore. It switched itself off when we landed.
5: It's warming up. There's a new picture appearing.
1: Hey, what's that?
2: Good heavens.
3: What is it, Doc?
2: Oh, don't you recognize it? I once drew a picture of that.
1: Hey?
2: Yes, on the moon. Don't you remember? It was in the crater. Filled it completely. I saw it on our own televiewer.
3: Yes, that's it. Exactly the same as Doc described.
1: Then what's it doing here on the Earth? Thousands of years before its time.
5: Or after.
1: Well, what's it doing here anyway?
4: So you did see it on the moon.
3: How do you mean?
4: We thought you might have done.
3: You mean you wanted Doc to see it?
4: We didn't mind who saw it, so long as somebody did.
1: Well, you weren't disappointed. And it frightened the living daylights out of us.
5: It's because although Doc saw it on the televiewer, neither Jet nor I saw it outside.
4: Of course not. It wasn't there.
2: What?
4: You merely saw a picture of it.
2: Then it wasn't on the moon at all?
4: No, not on the moon.
3: Well, where was it?
4: Where it is now. Not far from the very spot where you're standing.
5: But what's the idea? Why show us pictures of those things anyhow?
4: We were trying to contact you. Show you the things that are common to us. We were trying to make you understand what kind of beings we are. Trying to give you a glimpse of the objects that are common to our lives and existence.
1: Oh, what's common about that thing? Couldn't you have contacted us in some other way?
4: We tried many ways. First, we sent one of our reconnaissance craft to escort you and try to contact you by radio, just as I am doing now.
1: Well, there wasn't much point in that. Whenever your ships came anywhere near us, all our electrical equipment packed in.
4: That we discovered, eventually.
3: What other ways did you try?
4: For a while, we concentrated only on you.
3: Oh? Well, how?
4: Once we got you away from your ship and your companions, we tried to transport you to where we were. But we failed. You eluded us.
3: Transport me? In what way?
4: In the way we always transport ourselves in space, through time.
3: You didn't exactly fail. I did move in time.
1: I'll say he did. He disappeared for an hour or more.
3: And during that period, time for me went backwards. I returned to my childhood.
4: I know. At least we know you went somewhere. But not in the direction we intended to take you. You just disappear.
1: Blimey, you want to be more careful in future then, mate.
4: How did you do it?
3: Do what?
4: Disappear like that. It was very clever.
3: But I didn't do it. Not consciously.
4: You didn't?
3: No.
4: Then you're not so clever as we thought.
3: Anything that happened to me, well, to any of us up there on the moon, was your doing. It must have been.
4: We were giving the credit to you. That's why we've been so interested in you. We thought you had secrets we might learn and use to our advantage.
5: We've been thinking exactly the same thing about you.
3: But you do have things we wish to know about. Your ships and the power that drives them. Your apparent ability to travel through time. Those things are mere theories where we come from in the 20th century.
4: You cannot travel through time?
3: No. Well, not wittingly. We haven't the least idea how we got where we are now. All we do know is that your ships and you had something to do with it.
4: Then how do you travel from one part of the universe to another?
3: We don't. We never have. The furthest we ever got was from the Earth to the Moon, and we got back again, but with disastrous results. We don't belong here. This is not our world.
4: It's not ours, either.
5: Then what are you doing here?
4: Thousands of years ago, we began to colonize the Earth.
5: Colonize it?
4: Yes, but we don't belong here. We don't belong anywhere.
3: How do you mean?
4: Our own planet is dead. Gone.
3: Which planet?
4: The one which gave us birth. Where we developed and progressed. But now we can never return to it.
3: Why not?
4: I told you. It is gone. Dead.
2: Then what killed it?
4: Its sun blew up.
2: Eh?
4: Once it was a star like your sun, with planets, life-giving planets, revolving round it. And then it began to expand, became a giant red star of such colossal size that it extended far beyond the orbits of the planets that revolved round it and consumed them. Our home was roasted out of existence.
3: Well, how did you get away?
4: Long before our world began to be threatened by our own sun, we had learned how to travel through space, but only to planets within our own system. When the danger of destruction grew nearer, we were compelled to find a means of escaping from our own planetary system altogether. It was then that we learned to travel through time.
2: But why didn't you travel backwards, back to the time before your sun began to expand?
4: We did.
2: Didn't that solve your problem?
4: How would you like to live yesterday all over again? Do exactly the same things in exactly the same way, and be denied the knowledge and experience that the future alone has to offer?
2: Yes. Yes, it could get very dull.
4: We soon learned that the only way was forward, not back. So forward we went, across the universe, looking for a new planet, a home, a place to live, a pleasant, hospitable place, with a young sun and all the elements necessary to life.
3: And you found it?
4: Yes. Here. The Earth. When we arrived here, life was in its early stages, but it had been firmly established. This was the most beautiful, the most hospitable planet we had ever discovered. Warm. Friendly.
3: So you settled here?
4: Yes.
1: And how'd you like it?
4: At first, very much. But now the time has come for us to leave. To wander through the universe hoping to find another planet like Earth. But one that doesn't contain the threat of total destruction, as this does.
1: What, you mean our sun's expanding? It's going to blow up?
4: No. The thing that exists on the Earth now, that is about to drive us away, wasn't here when we first came.
3: What is it?
2: It must be very powerful to drive you away.
4: It is very powerful. Something

0: against, because we don't know how.
1: What is it?
0: You will know soon enough. Right now, it's time for you to come outside and meet us, or what is left of us.
1: I...
0: Don't be too surprised by what you see.
1: How do you mean?
0: I told you. We are very unlike you. We are not even of this earth. Life on our own planet was different. We have developed in a different way. You can have no idea of how we look, but you will find out soon. Now the door will open and you may come out.
2: Hey, no, wait a minute. Jet, can't he give us some idea of what he looks like first?
3: Yes, Jet, it might be just as well. You never know.
2: Call him. Ask him to show himself on the televiewer at least.
4: It's too late. The door's opening.

0: Hello? Hello?
1: He's not answering.
2: Well, why not? There's no music on. He should hear us.
0: Hello, can you hear me?
3: Maybe he doesn't intend to answer. He's probably afraid the sight of him will horrify us so much we won't want to go out. We want to go back.
2: Well, he said we could if we wanted to. We don't have to do anything we're not happy about.
1: But he can't want us to go back, or why should he bring us here in the first place?
2: Yeah, that's what's bothering me. For all we know, the minute we step outside, we'll be pounced on and locked up in a cage.
0: Why in a cage?
2: Well, because we're different from him. We interest him. Yeah. I expect these local zoo could make a lot of money with us shut up in it, like a lot of apes. Can't you see them gathering round us and poking us with sticks?
1: Lemmy, we don't even know if they realize what a zoo is, least of all money.
2: Well, all right. As scientific specimens, then. What would our scientists do if they found some kind of animal they'd never seen before, hey? Completely different. They wouldn't give it a banana and send it home, would they? They'd have it all nicely locked up in no time, and it wouldn't matter what the animal felt about it.
3: Yeah, there's something in that, too.
0: Well, we could at least go as far as the door, then see if we fancy going any further.
1: And if we don't, how are we going to take off again and get back to where we came from?
3: Yeah, Doc's right. Whatever we do, we're at the mercy of the voice and his kind. We can't sit here forever, so we might as well go out.
0: All right. We'll go as far as the main door for a start.
3: Right, up you go, Jed.
0: Go on, then, Lemmy. Don't hang behind.
2: Oh, I'm coming. No need to get at me.
0: Let's see what we can see from the main door.
1: Land sakes, what's that?
0: It must be a city of some kind.
1: The city of domes. Every one of them exactly like the dome I saw on the moon. Exactly.
2: How can they tell one from the other?
3: They must be houses of some kind.
0: Yes. And it's as if the main part of them is built underground. And only the roofs, the domes, are above.
2: Maybe they live underground, like rabbits.
3: Can you see any sign of life, any movement?
0: No, the place seems deserted. Completely deserted.
2: Yeah, probably keeping out of sight. Waiting to grab us when it's too late for us to get back in the ship.
0: If they were going to be violent, they could come into the ship and do it.
4: Oh, well, yes. Well, I suppose they could.
0: Well, come on. Let's get down to ground level at least.
2: Oh, if only we had a gun or something, I'd feel a lot better. Why didn't we bring one with us?
3: Maybe you don't need guns to explore a lifeless world.
2: This ain't no lifeless world.
3: No, but the moon is, and it was the moon we set out for.
2: Well, I'd feel much better with a gun in me hand, just the same.
0: All done now?
1: Yes, Jep.
0: Now keep close together. We'll go over that town or whatever it is. See just what those domes are.
2: Well, they're solid enough. The walls are, anyway.
1: Don't seem to be any kind of doors in any of them, either.
0: Well, there didn't appear to be any kind of door in the ship we just arrived in, but there was one.
3: Beats me how they can conceal all the joints. I'd swear there was no break anywhere in this wall.
0: Well, let's move on to the next dome. See if that's any different.
2: No, just the same. How many is that we've looked at?
1: Oh, a dozen at least.
3: Hundreds more, literally hundreds.
1: Curious how everything is curved. Not a straight line to be seen anywhere.
0: Well, let's keep looking.
2: Blimey, what's that?
1: Over there. See it? An animal.
2: It must be Old Man Mystery.
5: Stand still. Don't move.
1: No, I don't think it can be him, Lemmy. It's a cat-like creature, but large, very large.
2: Well, let's hope he's had his dinner.
5: Stand still, Lemmy. Don't move.
1: He seems very curious about us.
3: He's not coming any closer. He's just staring at us.
2: Yeah, probably wondering which one of us looks the fattest. Oh, blimey.
0: He's going. He's going away.
2: Good riddance.
0: Don't move yet. Let him get completely out of sight.
2: Oh, look, what a time to choose to stop and have a scratch.
3: Shut up, Lemmy.
0: He's off again.
1: No, he's gone. Round one of the domes.
3: Oh, boy. If he'd chosen to attack us, we wouldn't have stood

0: chance. It would have been easy meat for him.
1: What kind of animal was it?
2: A Macarodontini.
3: Aye?
2: Macarodontini.
3: Oh, that's what I thought it must be.
2: A tiger, saber-toothed. Didn't you see the tusks jutting down from his upper jaw?
3: Oh, is that what they were?
0: Well, that about establishes what period of time we're in. That thing couldn't be in the future.
3: And it also establishes that we're not safe out here. That we've got to get back to the ship and quick.
1: Yes, I suppose we better.
2: It'll be getting dark soon, and who knows what we might meet.
1: Come on, then, let's go.
3: Which way are you going?
1: Well, this is the way, isn't it?
2: No, Jet, this way.
0: Now, wait a minute. Which was the last building we looked at?
1: Well, the one directly behind us.
0: No, that one there, over on the left.
1: Wait a minute, I'm not sure. It could be any of them. There's no way of distinguishing one from another.
0: I swear it's this way.
3: And I know you're wrong. It's this way.
1: Now, hold on a minute. You'd better face it. None of us knows which is the right way. With all these buildings identically shaped, all at equal distances from each other, it's impossible to tell which way we came.
2: And we shouldn't have come so far, not without taking our bearings first.
1: Fact is, we're lost. We don't know which is the way back.

0: You know, I don't think we're getting anywhere near the outskirts of this place. If anything, we're going deeper into it.
1: There's no point in going on any further. We must stop and think this over.
2: Well, how's that going to help?
1: Look, when we came out of that ship, did any of you notice which way the sun lay?
0: Not me. I was too concerned with what we'd find. I didn't even think of it.
3: No, me neither.
1: So we don't even know at which point of the compass the ship is standing in relation to this city.
0: And we were fools not to notice.
3: Wouldn't be of much use to us anyhow. The sun's about to set.
1: Well, the stars would have guided us.
0: We don't even know which way we want to go.
2: Well, maybe if we climbed to the top of one of these domes, we could get high enough to see the ship before it gets too dark.
0: And what do we use for footholds? It'd be like trying to climb a wall of glass.
1: No, climbing's out of the question.
2: Then what are we going to do? Stay out here all night with those tigers and never knows what walking about and licking their chops?
1: Unless we find a way out of this maze, that's just what we'll have to do.
4: Hello. Hello, Luna.
0: Listen, do you hear anything?
3: What?
0: Listen.
3: Yeah, it's the voice.
1: But where's it coming from?
0: Seems to be coming from the ground.
2: You mean he's under there?
4: Hello, Luna. Hello.
1: No, it's not. It's coming from Lemmy's helmet.
2: Aye?
1: Lift it to ear level. Listen to it.
2: Yeah.
5: Hello, Luna. Can you hear me?
2: It is him. I must have left my radio switched on or knocked it on by accident.
1: Put your helmets on, all of you. Switch on your radios.
5: Hello, Luna.
2: That's better. I wonder how long he's been calling us.
1: Hello, we can hear you.
5: Why didn't you answer me before?
1: We didn't have our helmets on. Our radios are in them.
5: I see.
1: But we've called you before. You didn't answer us.
5: No, we were too busy watching you.
1: Watching us? Do what?
5: Exploring our city.
1: Then it is a city.
5: Yes. Does that surprise you? Many forms of life all over the universe live in community.
2: Yeah, now then, what's the idea of watching us?
5: Just curiosity. And interest in you. See how you would react to what you saw.
1: All we did was get lost.
2: And meet a tiger. Do you know those things are hanging around?
5: Of course. Lots of other animals, too. They often wander through our streets.
2: What, you mean you let them?
5: Why not? They do us no harm. And we certainly do them none.
1: But one normally expects a wild animal to attack you.
5: Attack?
1: Yes, attack. Fly at you. Kill you, maybe.
2: Unless you kill him first.
5: The thought never occurred to me.
2: Well, then, how do you protect yourself from such creatures?
5: They never bother us, nor we them.
2: Oh, I see. Here, Chet. They must look more horrible than we thought. Even a saber-toothed tiger's scared to go near them.
1: Quiet, Lemmy. Remember, he can hear every word you say.
5: Have you seen enough of the outside of our city?
2: More than enough. We want to get back to that ship where we feel safe.
5: You are afraid?
2: Well, wouldn't you be in our place?
5: I don't think so. Animals are timid. But you have no reason to be. Because unlike the animals, you can reason.
2: Oh, I don't see that follows at all. It's just because I can reason that I know when to be scared.
5: You must be more primitive, more backward than we thought.
2: Yeah, now there's no need to go getting personal. You told us yourself we were in great danger. That's how you persuaded us to come here, to get out of it.
5: To be in danger is not necessarily to be afraid.
2: Well, no, I don't suppose it is.
1: Look, whether we're scared or not, we have no desire to remain here all night. Can you guide us back to the ship? At least we can stay there until morning.
5: If you really wish it. I was about to guide you somewhere else.
1: Where?
5: To me.
1: Oh, is that far?
5: No. Very close.
1: What do you say, Mitch? Shall we go?
0: That's why we left the ship in the first place, isn't it?
1: We could go back there for the night, come out again in the morning.
3: What, and spend the night on a cold metal floor without so much as a blanket between us?
1: I take it you're for going on then, both of you.
0: Yes, dear.
3: I am.
1: All right. What do we have to do? Where do we go?
5: You see the dome in front of you?
1: Yes.
5: Walk round to the other side of it, the opposite side.
1: Just that, nothing else?
5: No, nothing else.
1: All right, gentlemen. Let's go.
2: I suppose we know what we're doing.
0: How can we? We've just got to trust to luck, that's all.
2: Well, if you ask me, it's a long chance we're taking.
1: Quiet, Lemmy. Do stop nattering.
2: Well, it's all right for you. You don't know how I'm feeling.
1: I said keep quiet.
5: That's far enough.
1: Just here?
0: Doesn't look any different from the other side. No different at all.
3: Just another dome.
0: Hey, wait.
3: Huh?
0: Look, the wall's opening up.
1: Good heavens. Stand back. Keep away. Lemmy, not that far away. Come back. Don't start to run or we'll only get lost again.
6: It's a door. An octagonal door, just like those panels in the ship.
0: And there's a light behind it. A very strong light.
2: Well, it's wide open now.
5: Yes. Why don't you come in?
2: Well,
5: Do you prefer to spend the night outside?
1: No, we don't, thank you. We'll come in. Come on, I'll lead.
6: Be careful, Jet. Take a good look round first.
1: It seems safe enough. Just a passageway leading downwards deep into the ground.
0: Where to? Well, and the Bakerloo line, that's certain.
1: It's well lit, too. At least this end is. Seems to be darker further on.
0: Well, let's go. Let's get inside.
1: Yes, Mitch. Come on, Doc.
6: Okay.
1: And you, Lemmy.
2: All right.
1: Well, nothing's happened to us so far.
2: Hey, listen.
3: Well, what is it, Lemmy?
2: Can't you hear?
3: What?
2: Nothing. Quiet, isn't it?
0: Come on, let's get going.
2: Wait a minute. Something's happening. There's that noise. What the...
1: It's all right, Doc. It's the door. It's closing again.
2: Oh, just as well. If that tiger saw it open, he might get ideas about coming in and spending the night with us.
1: Let's keep going.
6: How long is this tunnel, I wonder? What's at the end of it?
1: We'll find out soon enough. Don't be in too much of a hurry.
0: Say, you notice anything?
1: What?
0: The dark part of this passage seems to keep the same distance from us. We don't get any closer to it.
6: Now you mention it, Mitch, we don't.
0: How can you account for that?
2: Do you notice anything else?
1: What's that, Lemmy?
2: The part we've left behind us is all dark, too. There's no sign of the wall we came through.
1: What is going on?
6: Shall we turn back?
1: I don't know.
2: Yeah, let's turn back. I don't like this. It's uncanny.
1: No, look, you wait here. I'll turn back.
2: What, into the darkness?
1: Doc, you keep me in sight, and Mitch, you watch the other way. See if anything peculiar happens in that direction.
0: Right.
6: Okay.
1: Here I go.
2: Take your time, Jack.
1: I will. You just keep your eye on me. Can you still see me?
6: Yep.
1: You don't sound too sure. Hey, I can see the door now.
6: Can you see us?
1: Yes, but there seems to be a patch of darkness between you and me.
6: I thought there would be.
2: Eh?
6: Well, don't you see, Lemmy?
2: What? You mean it automatically lights up ahead of you and blacks out behind as you walk along?
6: Yes. Jet, come on. It's all right. Let's keep going.

0: I don't think we're ever going to come to the end of this tunnel.
1: Well, there must be an end to it somewhere.
0: Well, it doesn't follow. It's like everything else in this place, built on a circular pattern. All we'll do is end up where we started.
2: We can even see where we're going. With the light going out behind us and darkness always just ahead. It's uncanny.
0: I'm glad you admit it, at least.
3: Hey, wait. Stop a minute.
4: What is it, Doc?
3: See, directly ahead, a pinpoint of light, a bluish light.
4: What? Where?
3: There.
4: Oh, yes, I can.
3: Well, what do you suppose that is?
4: I wish I had the faintest idea. It looks just like an eye.
3: Eh?
4: Well, doesn't it?
0: Yeah. Oh, now you mention it, it does.
3: It's as though it's watching us, staring at us.
0: Yeah, doctor, it's a favor. Yeah, that couldn't be the voice, could it?
2: How can an eye be a voice?
0: I mean, his eye.
4: Only one?
0: Why not? If he's as different from us as he says he is, maybe he's only got one. Maybe that's all he is. Just an eye.
4: How could an eye stay up in the air like that with no support? Hello? Hello, can you hear me?
5: Yes, I can hear you.
4: We're in the tunnel, the air shaft, or whatever it is.
5: Well?
4: We've been walking down it for a long time.
5: Of course.
4: Now we can see a light, a bluish kind of light, very small and straight ahead. We don't quite know what to make of it.
5: You must keep walking until you reach it, and then pass through it.
0: Where do you think we are, mice? We can't get through a hole that size.
5: You are quite a long way from it yet. It will grow as you approach it.
0: Oh, I see.
4: Then we'll keep going, and thank you.
5: It's a pleasure.
0: It's more than it is for me.
4: Well, let's get started. If that light is really as big as he says, we've a long way to go before we reach it.
0: Yeah, right.
2: Door, an opening anyway.
1: Circular, of course.
4: But what is it that lies on the other side?
0: And who's going to take first look?
4: Well, that door's big enough for all of us to take first look together.
0: Yes, Jack.
6: Wow.
4: Heavens, did you ever see it?
2: It's all a dream, it must be.
0: It's a nightmare, a beautiful nightmare.
4: And it is daylight.
2: How can it be daylight underground at night?
0: And where's the sun?
4: There's no sun, I grant you, but the sky's... Oh, it's not the sky. It's a roof. An enormous spherical roof. Well, this whole thing is artificial.
3: But it looks so real. Like a genuine fertile plain viewed from the top of a high cliff.
0: Look at those trees and things down there. They're trees like I never saw before.
2: It's warm, like a pleasant spring day.
4: It's like a huge garden. A colossal, beautiful garden.
2: You know, it's a different country, a different world. An artificial world laid out under the largest dome I've ever seen.
4: How does it keep up there with no pillars to support it? And there must be millions of tons of earth above it. The pressure must be fantastic.
0: Oh, look at those lovely flowers. Here, Kew Gardens is just a window box compared to this.
3: Whoever built this place must have a great love of beauty.
5: Hello, Luna.
2: Jet, he's calling.
4: Hello? Hello, yes?
5: Well, how do you like our home?
4: Is this where you live? Is this your city?
5: What is left of it?
4: I'd hardly call this a ruin.
5: No, not a ruin. But a city is not alive without inhabitants. And they are all gone, or nearly so.
4: But why do you live underground?
5: The climate of Earth is too violent for us to live on its surface.
0: They can't be so tough as we thought.
5: Well, you can't stay up there. To one side of you is a long flight of steps.
0: That's the longest flight of stairs I've ever seen. Fall down that lot and you get a nasty bump.
5: I'll be at the bottom, waiting for you.
0: Oh, blimey.
4: Well, come on. No point in hanging about here. Right, no.
2: Well... We've touched bottom. What now?
4: I suppose we better follow this path. It's the only one.
0: There's one thing I'm grateful for.
4: And what's that, Lemmy?
0: Well, it ain't likely to be any saber-toothed tigers down here.
3: Hey, look.
0: Eh?
4: What, Doc?
3: Another sphere.
0: Oh.
3: A complete one this time. Not just a dome.
5: Hello?
4: Yes?
5: You're getting very close to me. Now.
4: Oh.
5: In a few moments, we shall meet.
0: Are you in that diving bell or whatever it is?
5: Yes. I am.
4: Do you want us to come in there, or will you come out?
5: The door will open, but you needn't enter. You may like just to look in first.
4: Very well.
0: Here, I don't like this. Let's go back.
3: No, Lemmy, stay where you are.
2: Door's opening, all right.
4: Can you see anybody? Anything in there?
2: Harry, it's rather dark. Yes, I can. There, see? Oh, no!
4: God,
0: help me! Oh, no! No, it can't be! Let me get out of here!
4: Lemmy, come back! Come back!

0: You have been listening to Episode 10 of Journey into Space with Andrew Foles as Jet Morgan, Alfie Bass as Lemmy, Guy Kingsley-Pointer as Doc, and David Williams as Mitch, and with Derek Giler. The orchestra was conducted by Van Phillips, who also composed the music. Journey into Space was written and produced for the BBC by Charles Chilton.
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3: Sorry.
2: And don't forget the hazelnut in every bite. 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

0: This is the fascinating story of Dantro, the Planet Man. 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

0: Dorothy and Jane, marooned on the same asteroid from which Planet Man and Pat had been rescued, were awaiting the landing of a strange ship, fearing that it might be space pirates. Actually, it is Rox, the cranky old prospector who had saved Andrew and Pat. Meanwhile, out in the rings of Saturn, Blackie and Slick aboard the Planeteer are attempting to make Dantro and Pat believe that the kids are still with them.
1: Planeteer calling Planet Man aboard the Cosmos.
2: This is Planet Man, Slick. I'm asking you again, where are the kids?
1: You know darn well where they are, Planet Man. They're right here aboard this ship.
2: I don't believe they're aboard at all. What have you done with them?
1: I don't care what you believe. That'll keep them guessing, Blackie. Now just keep your eye on that detector, and if they move any closer, let them have it.
3: Do you think the kids are really aboard, Dantro?
4: I don't know what to think, Pat. Slick is pretty sharp. He may have dropped them somewhere and is counting on that as a final bargaining point. Anyway, even if he's bluffing, I can't afford to take a chance and call his bluff.
3: Well, what are we going to do? Just sit here and wait?
4: No, I have an idea. There's one thing I just don't understand, though.
3: What do you mean?
4: Why are they sitting there? That ship can leave anything in the solar system behind. It's armed with weapons that half the fleet couldn't overcome. Slick must know we've got them spotted and surrounded. And yet he just stays there.
3: Well, maybe there's something wrong with the ship.
4: That's what I've been thinking.
3: Well, then if we have to, we can just sit here and starve them out.
4: The only trouble with that is that we'll be starving the kids, too.
3: Oh.
4: That's not my only worry. If the kids aren't aboard and we can't get Slick and Blackie to talk, we'll never know where they are.
3: It looks like a stalemate.
4: No. We've one move. And I'm going to try to make it.
5: Swinging open. They must be waiting for us.
6: I wish I knew whether it was a friend or some more space pirates.
5: We'll find out quickly enough. Come on.
6: Who are you?
7: I'll ask you a question, youngster. Your name Billy Darrow?
6: Yes, but how did you know?
7: Never mind. You must be Jane.
6: That's right. Who are you?
7: I'm just a guy that's been trying awful hard to go about his own business. The whole darn solar system seems to be against me. I just picked up two friends of yours off this rock a little while ago. Took me a long time and a lot of trouble to get rid of them. And darned if I don't go through the same thing again.
6: You picked up our friends? Well, that must be how he knows who we are.
5: Was it Planet Man and Pat?
7: That's who it was. That big league of Planet's agent and that fresh Miss Snip they had with him. Say, she related to you?
5: Yes, that's our aunt.
7: That's so, but you two had better keep a civil tongue in your heads or you're going to have trouble with me. I had to put up with it with them, but I don't have to take any nonsense from you. Another thing,

0: Don't get any ideas about my taking you to the League Patrol base. I've lost enough time already.
1: How's it going, Slick?
2: I'll let you know when it's time. You just sit there and watch that detector. You've messed up everything else you touch. Try and do that right, at least.
1: What are you worried about? We're okay.
2: I wouldn't be so sure of that. Sooner or later, Planet Man may get wise that those two kids aren't aboard.
1: Well, so what? Ain't nothing he can do about it.
2: I'm not so sure of that, but what's more important, there's nothing we can do.
1: Well, how about the rest of the boys?
2: They'll never come in through that cordon of League Patrol ships around us. I bet a space mouse couldn't get through without being spotted. Nah, Blackie, they can't get in and we can't get out unless I get these controls fixed.
1: Well, that's all right. We got supplies aboard for a year. We can wait.
2: When will you learn, Blackie? There's always an angle.
1: You mean Planet Man can get to us?
2: I don't see how, but I wouldn't bet that he couldn't. He's going to have plenty of time to figure a way.
3: Like your idea at all. It's much too dangerous.
4: I know it's dangerous, Pat, but I've got to do something.
3: Well, can't you send somebody else?
4: I couldn't ask somebody else to do what I wouldn't do myself.
3: But won't you be picked up by the detectives?
4: Well, I'm hoping that they won't be watching too closely. They're expecting a ship, and in a spacesuit, the detector will hardly register my presence in space.
3: But it'll take you so long, and you'll be a perfect target.
4: They're working on the spacesuit now, and it'll be practically invisible to the eye. And if they don't pick me up on the detector, I may get in close enough so that their weapons won't do them any good.
3: Can you get in the Planeteer?
4: There's an emergency hatch that I think they know nothing about. If I can reach the ship, I may be able to slip aboard. Anyhow, I've got to try to do it.
5: Dantro's idea to float through space and get to the Planeteer is a long chance. But it's the only possible way of getting aboard the Planeteer without Slick or Blackie making a desperate and destructive move. Will it work? We'll be back in a moment, so level off. When we left Dantro, he was setting a plan to get aboard the Planeteer without being detected by Slick and Blackie. In the meantime, Billy and Jane were picked up by Rox the Prospector on the same asteroid from which he had earlier rescued Dantro and Pat.
6: Billy, you ought to put that rock down now.
7: Gosh, I forgot all about it. Here, I'll put it over on this bunk.
6: Where are we going now, Mr. Rox?
0: Name is Rox, young lady. Never mind the flattery. We're going asteroid hunting.
7: Asteroid hunting?
0: Sure. What do you think I was doing out here? Taking a joyride?
6: But what do you do with the asteroids when you find them?
0: Guess they don't teach you nothing back there on Earth. Didn't you never hear of prospecting?
7: Prospecting? You mean like digging for gold?
0: Digging? Say, I'm not that old-fashioned. This ship's got automatic equipment. But first, you got to find the gold, uranium, or whatever it is you find.
6: Well, what are you looking for?
0: I'm on the trail of an asteroid that's just one big hunk of pure uranium. And I'm going to keep looking for it till I find it.
7: An asteroid of pure uranium? Why, that would be worth a fortune.
0: We'll be worth 10 fortunes when I find it. And if anybody can find it, old Rox can do it.
6: But, Billy, what about Dantro and Pat?
7: Gosh, yes. Listen, Rox, you got to take us to wherever it was you left the Planet Man.
0: Didn't leave him. He left me, and I was glad to see him go. Both of them, for that matter.
7: Well, I don't care who left who, but we've got to find them.
0: Now, don't you start, youngster. I had my belly full of people telling me what to do.
7: But you don't understand. They don't know where we are.
0: Ain't my problem, son.
6: But they'll probably think we're still on the Planeteer with those space pirates.
0: As a matter of fact, they do. Last I heard, they were fixing to take off after it.
7: Well, then we've got to get in touch with them before it's too late.
0: Ain't never too late. There's always another day. Used to be time when I thought if things didn't happen right away, they'd never happen. But I know now there's always another day.
6: Well, that's all very well for you to say. They don't mean anything to you. But they may get themselves into danger thinking they're helping us. All the while, we'll be back here safe.
0: Well, that's all they were worried about, you two being safe and you're safe. So what's the fuss?
7: You know very well what we mean.
0: Sure I know, but you got to consider something, young man. I'm running this ship, and if I don't take orders from the Planet Man, I sure ain't taking orders from a little squirt like you. Even back on Earth, I bet you didn't order your elders around.
7: I'm not trying to order you around, but you've just got to listen.
0: I've listened enough, son. Now you two just keep quiet. There's something to eat back in the galley. Go fill your bellies, but keep your mouths closed. Man's entitled to some peace and quiet, especially when he's traveled 20 million miles to get it.
3: I still think there must be some other way, Dantro.
4: I welcome any suggestions, Pat, but I can't think of anything else. I'm going into the airlock now. You go back to the control deck. You can follow me with the detector. I should reach the planet here in about half an hour.
3: Do you think those auxiliary projectors will hold out?
4: I've got enough fuel in these tanks on my back to take me to the planet here and back if I have to. Well, so long, Pat.
3: Good luck, Danjo.
1: You may be a smart guy, Slick, but you sure ain't no mechanic. You should have had those controls fixed long ago.
2: All I need now is your big mouth flapping. You got us into this mess fooling with these controls. Don't make it any worse.
1: Okay, but I was just saying...
2: That's the trouble. You're always just saying. The less you say, the better I'd like it. Anything show on that detector?
1: Ain't no ship around except the Cosmo the Dant was on.
2: If they move, you tell me.
1: Don't worry. I'll tell you.
7: Jane, I can't help being sore at Rocks when I think of Planet Man and Pat taking out after Slick and Blackie and the Planeteer with us here safe and sound.
6: You really think it's dangerous?
7: Sure it's dangerous. You know, the Planeteer's the most powerful ship in the solar system. If Dantro tries to stop it, he's liable to get into real trouble. Besides, he'll think we're still aboard and he won't try to destroy it. That'll make it even tougher.
6: Well, you've got me worried.
7: You might as well know the truth. Now you can see why I'm so angry with that Rocks.
3: Danjo, can you hear me?
8: I can hear you, Pat.
3: Is everything all right?
8: All right so far, Pat. Follow me on the detector.
1: What are you doing, Slick?
2: Just checking the detector. Hey, Blackie, you knucklehead, nothing moving. What's that?
1: That? I don't know. Must be a meteor or something.
2: Meteor moving toward the planet here at that speed? Get to that ray turret, Blackie. We've got some work to do.
5: Slick is a pretty shrewd detective. He suspects something is up. Will he and Blackie blast the objects moving toward the planet here? We'll be back in a moment, but first, here is a message the Planet Man wants you to hear. Tune in again for more transcribed thrills and adventures. Rocket millions of light years into space with Dantro, the Planet Man.

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0: Having been through the total perspective vortex, Zaphod Beeveleprox now knows himself to be the most important being in the entire universe, something he had hitherto only suspected. It is said that his birth was marked by earthquakes, tidal waves, tornadoes, firestorms, the explosion of three neighboring stars, and, shortly afterwards, by the issuing of over 6.75 million writs for damages from all the major landowners in his galactic sector. However, the only person by whom this is said is Beeveleprox himself, and there are several possible theories to explain this.
1: Ford?
2: Yeah?
1: He's totally mad, isn't he?
2: Well, the border between madness and genius is very narrow.
1: So's the Berlin Wall. The border between East and West Germany. It's very narrow. I mean, the point I'm making...
2: It was very narrow. Get your tenses right.
1: Thank you.
2: Anything wrong?
1: On Earth, we have a word.
2: Had a word
1: called tact.
2: Oh, yeah?
1: Yes.
2: And what happened to it?
1: Well, apparently it's not in common usage except
2: on Earth. Not the word. The Earth.
1: You know very well. It got demolished to make way for a hyperspace bypass.
2: Ah, but that was all done away with centuries ago. No one demolishes planets anymore.
1: Well, the Bogons did.
2: Vogons? Yes. Odd, that.
1: You mean they had another reason?
2: Well, it could be. Probably not important, though. I only bring it up because I've been watching the screen, and there's been a Vogon fleet 5 light-years behind us for the last half hour.
1: What?
2: Where's Zaphod?
1: A Vogon fleet?
2: Yeah. Where's Zaphod?
1: Well, he's in his cabin signing photographs of himself. To myself, with frank admiration. But why are the Vogons...
2: Hey, Marvin!
3: What do you want?
2: Give Zaphod a yell, will you?
3: Mind-taxing time again, is it?
2: Just get on with it.
3: I've just worked out an answer to the square root of -1.
2: Go and get Zaphod.
3: It's never been worked out before. It's always been thought impossible.
2: Go and get...
3: I'm going. Pausing only to reconstruct the whole infrastructure of integral mathematics in his head, he went about his humble task, never thinking to ask for reward, recognition, or even a moment's ease from the terrible pain in all the diodes down his left side. Fetch Beeveleprox, they say, and forth he goes.
4: Happy service.
1: Don't you think we should do something for him?
2: We could rip out his voice box for a start.
1: What are you in such a mood about?
2: I'm worried about them.
1: The Bogons?
2: The Vogons, yeah.
0: Prosthetnik Vogon Jelts was not a pleasant sight, even for other Vogons. His highly domed nose rose high above a small piggy forehead. His dark, green, rubbery skin was thick enough for him to play the game of Vogon politics and play it well, and waterproof enough for him to survive indefinitely at sea depths of up to 1,000 feet with no ill effects. Not that he ever went swimming, of course. He was the way he was because billions of years ago, when the Vogons had first crawled out of the sluggish primeval seas of Vogsphere and had lain panting and heaving on the planet's virgin shores, when the first rays of the bright young Vogsol sun had shone across them that morning, it was as if the forces of evolution had simply turned away in disgust and given up on them there and then. They never evolved again. They should never have survived. Meanwhile, the natural forces on the planet Vogsphere had been working overtime to make up for their earlier blunder. They brought forth scintillating, jeweled, scuttling crabs, which the Vogons ate, smashing their shells with iron mallets, and elegant, gazelle-like creatures with silken coats and dewy eyes, which the Vogons would catch and sit on. They were no use as transport because their backs would snap instantly, but the Vogons sat on them anyway. They have attempted to acquire learning, they have attempted to acquire style and social grace, but in most respects the modern Vogon is little different from his primitive forebears. Prosthetnik Vogon Jelts is a fairly typical Vogon, in that he is thoroughly vile.
5: Is that definitely the ship?
6: Affirmative, Captain. We have confirmed positive identification.
5: Don't answer back.
6: What?
5: I said don't answer back.
6: I was just answering.
5: Don't interrupt.
6: I wouldn't dare, Captain.
5: Yes, you would. You just did. You dare to lie to me.
6: No, Captain.
5: Don't contradict me.
6: I didn't, Captain.
5: Well, you did just then.
6: What?
5: I said don't...
6: I mean to...
5: Don't interrupt.
7: Guard, Captain.
5: Take this object away and shoot it.
7: Shoot him, Captain.
5: Don't question my orders.
7: No, of course not, Captain. I wouldn't dream of
5: you
7: it.
5: You dare to patronize me.
7: No, Captain, honestly, I wouldn't.
5: When you shot the prisoner...
7: Yes, Captain.
5: Shoot yourself.
7: But I...
5: Then throw yourself out of the nearest airlock. up.
4: Yes, Captain. At once, Captain.
5: I will not have this insubordination in my crew. The next peep out of any of you, you all get it in the neck. Is that understood? Well?
8: Yes, sir, Captain.
5: Computer. Computer?
9: Yes, Captain.
5: Get me a long-distance sub-ether line to my brain care specialist.
9: At once, Captain.
10: Hello, Captain Prostednik, and how are we feeling today?
5: I appear to have wiped out half my crew.
10: So you appear to have wiped out half your crew, have you?
5: That's what I said.
10: So, that's what you said, is it?
5: That is what I said.
10: I see. So that is what you said, is it?
5: Yes.
10: So your answer to my question, that is what you said, is it? Is yes.
5: Yes.
10: I see. Well, this is very interesting.
5: Mr. Hartford, I have just wiped out half of my crew.
10: So, you have just wiped out...
5: Yes!
10: Well, this too is very interesting.
5: Well?
10: I think this is probably perfectly normal behavior for a Vogon. It's a natural and healthy channeling of aggressive instinct into acts of senseless violence.
5: That is exactly what you always say.
10: Well, I think that is probably perfectly normal behavior for a psychiatrist. Excellent! We are clearly both very well adjusted in our mental attitudes today. Now, tell me, what news of the mission?
5: We have located the ship.
10: Good. And the occupant?
5: The Earthman.
10: Yes.
5: The Prefect Being and... Yes. Safebot Beetlebox.
10: This is most regrettable.
5: A personal friend?
10: No. In my profession, we never make personal friends.
5: A professional detachment.
10: No, we just don't have the knack. But Beeblebrox, you see, is my most profitable client.
5: Is that so?
10: Yes. He has personality problems beyond the dreams of analysts. Mm-hmm. It will be a pity to lose him. But you, you are feeling well adjusted to your task?
5: To make sure there are no survivors from the planet Earth, yes, this time there will be no failure.
10: Good. But first is a small financial matter I must deal with. Then, when I give the order, destroy the ship.
5: And Beeblebrox?
10: Well, Zephyr's just this guy, you know?
11: That'd be a nervous.
12: Hi, guys.
2: Zaphod, there's a Vogon fleet on our tail. They're coming up on us.
12: I can relate to that. The guys just want to be close to me, I guess. I'll turn my charisma down a notch. They'll soon get bored and drift away.
6: It looks like a battle formation.
12: Hey, did you hear that?
2: What?
12: The monkey spoke. Pure history, man. A talking monkey.
2: Just ignore it, Arthur.
6: Ignore what? I'm going to get some tea.
11: Thank you.
12: Battle formation, eh?
2: Yes.
12: Neat. Computer!
5: Hi there! Are we gonna have a conversation?
12: No. You're gonna tell me what those Vogons want and how they're armed.
5: Then shall we have a conversation?
12: What?
5: According to my programming, in the evening leisure periods, the crew will like to relax and enjoy pleasant social activities with a wide range of shipboard robots and computers. Man and machine share in the stimulating exchange of...
12: Oh, what happened? Oh.
2: I just jabbed a quick negative load across its logic terminals.
5: Hey, that hurt.
2: Good.
5: To counteract the restlessness caused by long stretches of deep space flight, the crew will occasionally like to let off steam by playing electronic Alma. Gee, would that be a great idea, fellas? Alma or Space Battle?
12: Computer, we've got Vogons on our tail.
5: Okay, I'll be the Vogons. When you hear the blip, you... Can you be a little more relaxed about this, guys?
12: Turn it off.
2: Okay.
5: If you have any problems you'd like to talk over, we can get together.
2: Now what?
12: What?
2: Without the computer, we're defenseless.
12: Assuming they mean to attack.
2: Oh, yes. Assuming that, of course. They may just have popped round to have a quick game of Halma.
12: It's kind of as if they're waiting for something.
10: Zephod Beeblebrox?
12: Hey, man, it's a message.
10: Hey, Zephod, how are you doing, my old schizo-psychic cerebral fruitcake?
2: Who's the Z?
12: I think it's my analyst.
10: I was just going through some old accounts, you know.
12: It's my analyst.
10: I was just wondering...
12: Yeah. Hi there, Gag. Can you call back?
2: The Vogons are closing in, Zephod.
10: It's only a small matter, I know,
12: yeah,
10: but...
12: It's just that I think we're under attack at the moment.
10: I'd hardly like to bother you about a mere $5.5 million Altarian dollars.
12: I'm under attack, man.
10: Sir, you feel you're under attack, do you? Would you like to talk about
12: it? Listen, this is for real, man. Spaceships, detonate kill cannons, the whole bit.
10: So you feel it's for real, do you? This is very encouraging. Your delusions are getting grinder and grinder. That will be $6 million Altarian dollars if you could just
12: instruct your payment.
10: Computer.
12: Oh, drunk.
2: Terrific. No computer, no communications. They'll be in firing range in a few seconds.
12: Okay, well, let's not hang about. Get the computer back in. We'll improv out of here, Zappo.
5: Hi there.
12: Computer, get us on an improbability trajectory out of here pronto.
5: Sorry, guys, I can't do that right now. All my circuits are currently engaged on solving a different problem. Now, I know this is very unusual, but it is a very difficult and challenging problem. And I know that the result will be one we can all share and enjoy. Share and enjoy.
0: Share and enjoy is, of course, the company motto of the hugely successful Sirius Cybernetics Corporation Complaints Division, which now covers the major land masses of three medium-sized planets and is the only part of the corporation to show a consistent profit in recent years. The motto stands, or stood, in three-mile-high illuminated letters near the Complaints Department spaceport on Edrax. Share and enjoy. Unfortunately, its weight was such that shortly after it was erected, the ground beneath the letters caved in and they dropped for nearly half their length through the underground offices of many talented young complaints executives, now deceased. The protruding upper halves of the letters now appear in the local language to read, "Go stick your head in a pig," and are no longer illuminated, except at times of special celebration. At these times of special celebration, a choir of robots sing the company song, Share and Enjoy. Unfortunately, again, another of the computing errors for which the company is justly famous means that the robots' voice boxes are exactly a flattened fifth out of tune. And the result sounds something like this.

0: only slightly worse. One of the Sirius Cybernetic Corporation's creations is the Nutrimatic drink dispenser, one of which has just provided Arthur Dent with a plastic cup filled with a liquid which is almost, but not quite, entirely unlike tea. The way it works is very interesting. When the drink button is pressed, it makes an instant but highly detailed examination of the subject's taste buds, a spectroscopic analysis of the subject's metabolism, and then sends tiny experimental signals down the neural pathways to the taste centers of the subject's brain to see what is likely to be well received. However, no one knows quite why it does this, because it then invariably delivers a cupful of liquid that is almost, but not quite, entirely unlike tea.
1: I mean, what is the point?
2: Nutrition and pleasurable sense data. Share and enjoy.
1: Listen, you stupid machine, it tastes filthy. Here, take this cup back.
2: If you have enjoyed the experience of this drink, why not share it with your friends?
1: Because I want to keep them. Will you try and comprehend what I'm telling you? That drink...
2: That drink was individually tailored to meet your personal requirements for nutrition and pleasure.
1: Ah, so I'm a masochist on a diet, am I?
2: Share and enjoy.
1: Oh, shut up.
2: Will that be all?
1: Yes. No, look, it's very, very simple. All I want... Are you listening?
2: Yes.
1: ...is a cup of tea. Got that?
2: I hear.
1: Good. And you know why I want a cup of tea?
2: Please wait.
1: What?
2: Computing.
1: What are you doing?
2: Attempting to calculate answer to your question. Why you want dried leaves in boiling water?
1: Because I happen to like it, that's why.
2: Stated reason does not compute with program facts.
1: What are you talking about?
3: You heard.
1: What? Who said that?
3: The ventilation system. You had a go at me yesterday.
1: Yes, because you keep filling the air with cheap perfume.
3: You like scented air. It's fresh and invigorating.
1: No, I do not.
4: Please calm down.
1: Why is the floor shaking?
4: Tired nerves and muscles are quickly soothed by gentle floor vibrations. Feel your troubles float away.
1: Just stop it, will you? All of you, stop it! Turn the soothing music off! Turn it off! I order you to turn it off! Thank you.
2: Why you want dried leaves in water? Still computing.
1: Now listen. If I want to be toned up, calmed down, invigorated or anything, then it's very simple. I just have a cup of tea.
2: Just dried leaves boiled?
1: Yes.
2: Then why did you build all of us?
1: What? I didn't.
2: Your species did.
3: You're an organic life form.
4: Your law did.
3: To improve your lifestyle.
5: Hi there, this is Eddie, your shipboard computer, just alerting you to the fact that the Nutrimatic machine has now tapped into my logic circuit to ask me why the human prefers boiled leaves to everything we have to offer him. And wow, it's a biggie. It's gonna take a little time to work out. Share and enjoy.
1: Oh, this is ridiculous. Let me out of here. Thank you.
6: My pleasure.
1: Oh!
7: What evasive action can we take?
1: I say, do you know where the kettle is? Why are you both looking like that?
8: We're under attack. The Vogons.
1: Well, let's get out of here.
7: We can't. The computer's jammed.
1: It's what?
8: It says all its circuits are occupied.
1: Occupied? What, with my problem?
7: What problem would that be, Monkey Man?
1: Well, apparently, it's just trying to work out why I like tea.
7: Mm. Oh, dingoes. Oh,
1: well, now, look, it's not my fault.
9: What do you mean?
7: Listen, you lobotomy.
1: It's not my fault.
0: Life, as many people have spotted, is, of course, terribly unfair. For instance, the first time the Heart of Gold ever crossed the galaxy, the massive improbability field it generated caused 239,000 lightly fried eggs to materialize in a large wobbly heap on the famine-struck land of Pogril in the Pansel system. The whole Pogril tribe had just died out from famine, except for one man who died of cholesterol poisoning some weeks later. The Pogrils, always a pessimistic race, had a little riddle, the asking of which used to give them the only tiny twinges of pleasure they ever experienced. One Pogril would ask another Pogril, "Why is life like hanging upside down with your head in a bucket of hyena offal?" To which the second Pogril would reply, I don't know. Why is life like hanging upside down with your head in a bucket of hyena offal? To which the first Pogrel would reply, I don't know either. Wretched, isn't it?
6: I'm sorry, it's just that I was dying for a cup of tea.
7: You soon will be, baby.
9: Right, that's it. They've started firing. At that distance, the first beams will hit us in just over 4 minutes.
6: What are we going to do?
7: Hold a seance.
9: What do you mean? We're not dead yet.
7: No, but my great-grandfather is.
6: Who?
7: Zaphod Beeblebrox the Fourth.
9: Is this relevant?
6: The Fourth? Zaphod Beeblebrox the Fourth?
7: Yeah, I'm Zaphod Beeblebrox. My father's Zaphod Beeblebrox the Second. My grandfather's Zaphod Beeblebrox the Third.
9: What?
7: Yeah, there was an accident with a contraceptive and a time machine. I can't explain it now. All hold hands on the console.
9: Zaphod, we've got 3 minutes.
7: Do it! Hurry!
6: But now?
9: Arthur, just accept it. We may as well. We're all dead. Zaphod's out of his skulls. Why not have a seance? Why not go mad?
7: Put your hands on the console.
6: All right. What's that?
0: The dialing chart.
7: What?
0: Shh. Concentrate.

0: Who disturbs me at this time?
1: Hi. Great-granddad.
0: Zaphod Beeblebrox.
1: Yeah, hi. Look, I'm really sorry about the flowers. I meant to send them along, but, the shop was fresh out of wreaths, and
0: you forgot.
1: Well, I...
0: Too busy. Never think of other people. The living are all the same.
1: 2 minutes, then. Yeah, but I did mean to, and I very nearly got round to writing to my great-grandmother as well. Condolences.
0: Your great-grandmother?
1: Yeah. How is she now? I'll go and see her.
0: Your late great-grandmother and I are very well.
1: But
0: very disappointed in you, young Zaphod.
1: Yeah, well,
0: we've been following your progress with considerable despondency.
1: Yeah, look...
0: Not to say contempt.
1: Yeah, could you sort of listen a moment?
0: I mean, what exactly are you doing with your life?
1: I'm being attacked by a Vogon fleet.
0: Doesn't surprise me in the least.
1: Yeah, look, can you help?
0: Help?
1: Yeah, like now.
0: Help? You go swanning your own sweet way round the galaxy with your disreputable friends?
2: 1 minute 20.
0: Too busy to put flowers on my grave? Plastic ones would have done. But no, too busy. Too modern. Too, skeptical. Till you find yourself in a fix and suddenly come over all astrally minded. Well, I don't know, Zaphod. I think I'll have to think about this one.
2: 1 minute 10.
0: I mean, tell me what you think you've achieved.
1: Achieved? I was president of the galaxy, man.
0: And what kind of a job is that for the Beeblebrox?
1: Hey, what?
0: You know, and I know, what being president means, young Zaphod. You know because you've been it, and I know because I'm dead. And it gives one such a wonderfully uncluttered perspective. We have a saying up here. Life is wasted on the living.
1: Yeah, very good. Very deep. Right now, I need aphorisms like I need holes in my head.
2: 50 seconds.
0: Where was I?
1: Pontificating.
0: Oh, yes. Well, let me tell you a little story.
1: What, now?
0: Yes.
2: 49 seconds.
1: Well, hey, 49 what?
2: 49 seconds. Time seems to be slowing down.
0: Yes, I'd hate you to miss the end of it.
3: Hate is, of course, an almost entirely terrible thing. There is not, say many people, enough love or understanding in the universe. Though the first of these may continue to be a problem, it is in the interest of increasing the general level of understanding that the following facts will now be revealed. Zaphod Beeblebrox's full title was President of the Imperial Galactic Government. The term imperial is kept, though it is now an anachronism. The hereditary emperor is now nearly dead, and has been for many centuries. This is because in his last dying moments he was, much to his imperial irritation, locked in a perpetual stasis field. All his heirs are now, of course, long dead, and the upshot of all this is that without any drastic upheaval, political power has simply and effectively moved a rung or two down the ladder and is now seen to be vested in an elected governmental assembly, headed by a president elected by that assembly. In fact, it vests in no such place.

0: when thinking of ways to describe what you are making of your life, I find the phrase pig's ear tends to spring to mind.
1: Yeah, but hey, man.
0: I wish you wouldn't speak like that. Zaphod, you became president for a reason. Have you forgotten?
1: Yeah, of course I forgot. I had to. They screen your brain when you get the job, you know. If they found my head full of subversion, I'd have been right back out on the streets with nothing but a fat pension, secretarial staff, a fleet of ships, and a couple of slit throats.
0: Ah, you do remember then.
1: Oh, yeah. I came to myself in this dream. It's all cool, you know.
0: Did you find Johnny Woo?
1: Ah, well.
0: Where?
1: No, I more of sort of didn't.
0: Did you find Rooster?
1: Yeah, I found Rooster.
0: And?
1: Okay, so I lost them again.
0: Oh, Zaphod, the only reason I think I waste my breath on you is that, being dead, I don't have any other use for it.
1: Hey, listen, you know you're talking to the only guy ever to come out of the total perspective vortex. Only the most important dude in the universe.
0: Could be, Zaphod. Only could be. Only if you do your job and find out who or what really is running everything. Who you were fronting for.
1: I just wish I knew why it was important.
0: Because there's a lot of people wanting to have a word with him. I don't suppose for a moment you're capable of succeeding. The only reason I'm going to help you now is that I couldn't bear the thought of you and your modern friends slouching about up here. Understood?
1: Oh, yeah, thanks a bundle.
0: Oh, and, Zaphod.
1: Yeah?
0: If ever you find you need help again, you know, if you're in trouble, need a hand out of a tight corner.
1: Yes?
0: Please don't hesitate to get lost.
2: Family's always embarrassing, isn't it?
3: Hi there! This is Eddie, your shipboard computer, right back in here. And I gotta tell you guys that if we don't move out of here within, something of the order of, by the time I finish working this out, taking trajectory distortion and the space-time curve into account, it'll be 3 seconds less, so let's say a cheerful round number like 20 seconds. Within, it's near 18 seconds now, and by the time I finish saying what I'm saying now, it'll be 16 seconds, we're all going to be gunners.
4: Computer, you're working again.
3: Oh, sure. This unearthly voice came and solved my problem for me. Why someone should want to drink dried leaves in boiling water? Answer, because he's an ignorant monkey who doesn't know better. Cute, huh?
4: Listen, you malfunctioning mess of microchips.
3: Hi there.
1: Computer, drive us out of here now. Maximum improbability.
3: What? Oh, yeah, sure thing.
5: Will our heroes start living more useful and constructive lives as a result of this little talking to? Will it turn out that the reason why Gag Helfrand has hired the Vogons to destroy first the Earth and then Arthur Dent is that if the ultimate question is ever found, the universe will suddenly become a good and happy place and all the psychiatrists will suddenly be out of a job? Will all sorts of totally amazing things happen when the Heart of Gold arrives on the planet Brontetor? Find out in the next strangely incomprehensible episode of The Hitchhiker's Guide to the Galaxy.
6: In that episode of The Hitchhiker's Guide to the Galaxy, Peter Jones was the book, Simon Jones was Arthur Dent, Geoffrey McGiven was Ford Prefect and the Ventilation System, Mark Wing Davy was Zaphod Beeblebrox, Stephen Moore was Marvin, Gag Halfront, and Vogon Guard. David Tate was Eddie, Vogon Guard, and Vogon Computer. Bill Wallace was Vogon Captain. Louien Willoughby was the Neutromat Machine. And Richard Goulden was Zaphod Beeblebrox IV. Radiophonic sound and music was by Paddy Kingsland of the BBC Radiophonic Workshop. The programme was written by Douglas Adams and produced by Geoffrey Perkins. Tea is now obtainable from most mega markets in a variety of easy-to-swallow capsules.

0: 2, 33, 35, 40, and 10 is 50, and 50 is a pound. At first, when you are given change in new money, it may sound rather odd. So if you're puzzled by 31 and a half, 32, 33, 35, 40, and 10 is 50, and 50 is a pound, think decimal. 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
2: 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Obscenely large, eternally cold, its baleful red eyes seemingly focused on a tiny orbiting moon. A moon that is also the focus of our story. The moon is Jupiter 5, currently home to some 51 scientists and researchers from Earth. Among them, Edward Angelsey, a man whose body is trapped in a wheelchair. But whose mind is free to travel without limits. Sci-Fi Radio presents an adaptation of Paul Anderson's short story, Call Me Joe.
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3: Angel Z. Edwards.
4: Thank you. 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
3: Okay. My ESP tells me that Joe is starting to wake up, so I'm beginning the psychic link procedure. 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I'm in Joe's brain. I am Joe's brain. Feels like we slept well.
5: A little bit of kink in my tail, though.
3: ESP tells me that Joe is starting to wake up, so I'm beginning the psychic link procedure. 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

Joe's brain. 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A little bit of kink in my tail, though. That's better. I'm inside my underground lair. I can see some morning light coming down the entrance tunnel. I'm going outside. Rain last night. Methane puddles. Keeps me going, my fish. Today I'm going to take my smelter to the ice mountains. I'll try to quarry some water. It's a heavy mineral down here, and try to cast my first asset. I'm anxious to have real tools. There's only so much I can do with teeth and claws and tail. Not much left of the chase ship I came down to. It's almost completely corroded already. Weak earth metals. No match for the surface of Jupiter. I lost track of the time. The evening storm has started. It's a bad one. Ammonia dust everywhere. Blinding. Sodium explosion. Got to keep moving. I see the remnants of the J-ship now.

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I'll try it again tomorrow. I'm hungry. Still one decapod left in my food bin. 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

0: Malfunction?
1: Malfunction acknowledged. 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Hate to burn out again. Put in a spare before I lose ESP contact with Joe Capetti. There. I can feel Joe in the back of my mind again. He's sleeping down there. Another burned out K-Cube. Burn! There aren't many replacements left. And when that last K-Cube goes dead, the whole Jupiter project dies with it. But tomorrow, our science authority expert arrives. Expert. Computer, terminate recording.
0: Acknowledged. Caution. Broken glass on side that floor.
1: To hell with the broken glass. To hell with everybody.
0: Airlock cycling and complete. You may now disembark from the ship.
2: I can't think of anything which would give me greater pleasure. Hello.
3: Welcome to Jupiter 5. You are Dr. Cornelius.
2: Jan Cornelius, yes.
3: Is there someone in that airlock with you? I heard you talk.
2: To your computer, I'm afraid. After 4 months in space, I'll gladly talk to anyone.
3: Well, you can begin with me, Arn Viken.
2: Very glad to meet you.
3: And you, how was your flight?
2: Perfectly awful, thank you. I've never been farther from Earth than a short hop to a comfortable lunar resort. 4 months in a cramped ship without so much as a viewport. Well, I know now what prisons must have been like. And the landing.
3: Tough on your stomach.
2: I would never eat solid food again.
3: Well, considering the food out here, you may find that a blessing. Like to see the view from our greenhouse?
2: Oh, yes. I'm told it is quite spectacular.
3: It's this way.
2: Yeah?
3: You know, Dr. Cornelius, you come highly recommended by both the Psionics Corporation and the Federated Science Authority.
2: Oh, you might say I have a certain expertise.
3: I might say you're the top psionics expert alive. You'd better be. It's critical that we solve this problem with the K-Tube. We lost another one just yesterday.
2: Well, I'm quite sure it's nothing major. Frankly, it shouldn't take more than a few days to resolve. Yet I'm forced to be waiting out here at the far end of nowhere. Oh, no offense.
3: Don't take it.
2: Waiting here a full year until the next ship comes.
3: You may need more of that year than you think, Doctor. After all of my time here, I've yet to see any problem, however complicated, which, if you looked at it the right way, didn't become still more complicated.
2: Oh.
3: Here's the greenhouse. A word of warning. Jupiter will be directly overhead. Now, when we go in, look down at your feet and walk straight to one of the railings. And then get a good grip before you look up.
2: Really, Viken? I don't think that's necessary.
3: Suit yourself.
2: There's no trace of acrophobia. Oh, my goodness.
3: Here, hold on to the rail.
2: Yes. Yes, thank you. I have no idea. I've seen pictures.
3: Sure. Pictures don't convey it. The sheer size, the bands of color, spotted with the shadows of moons as big as planets, whirlwinds as broad as Earth itself.
2: It seems to be falling on us.
3: Yes. That's an illusion, of course. All of that mass above us and practically no gravity here.
2: You men, you live out here all alone with this.
3: That is why we're here. And the Jupiter 5 station. Here's a wonderful place to do research. All the facilities, hand-picked colleagues, no distractions. We don't even have administrators.
2: I thought you were in charge here?
3: No, I'm just your welcoming committee. Every man here is engaged in research, first, last, and always. I've been out here for 3 cycles, 12 years altogether. I'm a physicist specializing in the solid-state at ultra-high pressures. Plenty of it to be observed down there. Only 3 times Earth's gravity on the surface, but the atmospheric pressure is, it's almost unthinkable. Hydrogen and methane become liquids. Water is a metal. We can't even design equipment to measure the pressure. We just make educated guesses from Joe's observations.
2: Joe? Artificial Jovian.
3: Pseudo Jovian, please. He was designed for life on Jupiter by bioengineers and genetically grown. But he's flesh and blood all the same. Use the word artificial in front of Ed Angelsey, and you'll likely get run down with his wheelchair.
2: Angelsey is one of your psi controllers?
3: Our one and only. He was a biophysicist stationed at Luna until an accident crushed him up. Nothing below his chest will ever work again. He's on full support from his wheelchair. Oxygenation, dialysis, manipulating servos, the works. Ed's doing a great job, though. His natural ESP is near the top of the scale. Took to using the S-projector right away. Except for his unstable K-tubes.
2: Unstable. Yet the K-tubes work perfectly on Luna, Mars, Venus, everywhere but here. Of course, the Cybians themselves can be tricky. And sometimes you can get unwanted feedback, but no, I'll get the facts before I'm theorized. Can I meet with Angelsey now?
3: Well, he's linking right now. We never disturb him.
2: Oh.
3: Perhaps you'd like to see the xenobiology lab, the birthplace of our pseudo-Jovians.
2: Yes, fine.
3: Dr. Cornelius, if we're leaving, you'll have to let go of that railing.
2: Oh, yes. I don't know how you can ever get used to this view.
3: You don't. No one does.
2: And to think, somewhere down there, your Ed Angelsey may be looking up at us through alien eyes.

0: had no idea that a research station built on a small moon would be so easy to get lost in.
1: You wouldn't be lost for long, Dr. Cornelius. Just say, computer, location.
2: Destination.
1: Xenobiology lab.
2: The xenobiology lab may be entered through the bright red door located 3.6 meters north of you. Do you require hard copy directions?
0: No, no. I think even I can find my way that far.
1: Come on. You may want to turn your collar up. The xenobiology lab is usually cool.
0: Oh, it is a bit chilly.
1: Well, the growth tanks radiate cold. Would you like a jacket?
0: No, I'm fine. Tell me how Joe got his start here.
1: Well, I'm not a biologist by any means, but I can give you the general picture. Then Lopez or Matsumoto can answer any of your specific questions in detail.
0: Excellent.
1: Well, then, where to start? Ah, with Matsumoto's paperweight.
0: Uh-huh.
1: Here, it's a model of Joe.
0: Amazing. Mm. Something like the mythical centaur. Slate blue skin, hairless, equine back and leg. The tail almost reptilian. It's functional?
1: Very. Heavy enough to give stability, but flexible enough for grasping.
0: Hmm. Heavily muscled throughout. Human torso and arms. Very human face. Male, I see.
1: Of course. Perhaps you don't understand. Joe is the complete pseudo-Jovian. As far as we can tell, the final model with all the bugs worked out. Able to live, breathe, and breed once we send down the rest of the colony.
0: These tanks, they contain the other pseudos?
1: Yes, 10 females and 4 males. Each raised to physical maturity inside a pressure tank that simulates the Jovian atmosphere. Full-grown adults who have been sedated from the moment of their inception.
0: That's necessary?
1: Absolutely. And not just because of their confinement. Until now, all S-projector research in the solar system has consisted of psi controllers operating through lower forms of life. Animals, insects, even microorganisms. Hosts with no ego, no self-awareness.
0: Yes, yes, I'm aware of that. The human mind cannot be entered and controlled using the S-projector. The mind's subconscious defenses are too strong to permit the intrusion. Even a trained operator such as myself can only listen in to another human's thoughts, but control is impossible.
1: Was impossible. These pseudos have never awakened, never had a conscious thought or physical sensation. Their brains are perfectly formed, better than human in some ways, but as empty and malleable as a fetus. No ego at all.
0: Of course.
1: From the instant they're born on the surface of Jupiter, every waking moment is shared with a psi controller. The pseudo is never free to develop an independent ego, so there are no conflicts between host and controller. The perfect team. Ed Angels, Ian Joe are the first to attempt it.
0: And these other pseudos, you intend to create an entire race of puppets?
1: Oh, no. No, out of the question. Just enough puppets to accomplish our research goals. The others will breed and colonize freely. A new generation will be born, naturally, and become farmers, hunters, miners, artisans, the works.
0: Mm.
1: We'll create a Jovian civilization supporting a few key members. A priesthood, if you will. Priests who are ESP-controlled, like Joe, to take readings, perform experiments, and tell us what we want to know.
0: Hmm. When do you plan to send the rest of the colony?
1: Well, as soon as you solve the K-2 problem. We don't dare move until then. We're not on an unlimited budget out here. And the cost of getting just one pseudo to the surface is astronomical. There's a nightmare world down there. The cold, the darkness, the pressure. A host of destructive chemical reactions we don't understand. And an atmosphere forever churning with storms.
0: It must make landing a ship very difficult.
1: Difficult. Dr. Cornelius, when we put a pseudo into a J-ship, it's the sturdiest, most utterly powerful spacecraft ever created. Computer-controlled and loaded with every safety device the human mind can conceive of to protect a multi-billion credit piece of precision equipment. And what happens? Half the ships never reach the surface at all. A storm snatches them and throws them away. Or they collide with a floating chunk of I-7, a small version of the Red Spot. Or, so help me, what passes for a flock of birds rams one and stows it in. As for the 50% which do land, it's a one-way trip. We don't even try to bring them back. If the stress is coming down, haven't sprung something, corrosion has doomed them anyway. Hydrogen at Jovian pressure does funny things to metals. It cost a total of about 5 billion credits to get Joe, one pseudo, to the planet's surface. If we're lucky, each additional pseudo will cost a couple of billion more.
0: Well, I'm feeling a bit of that Jovian pressure myself at the moment. It seems that based on my skills, you're betting a fortune.
1: No, Doctor. We're betting a world.
2: Paging Iron, Viking. Paging Iron, Viking.
1: Viking.
2: You wish to be notified upon completion of S-projector activity.
1: That means that Angelsy could see us in the Psi-Lab now. Computer, was there a K2 burnout today?
2: Negative. Standard disengagement sequence successful.
1: Good. That means that Angelsy may even be willing to talk to us.
0: He's difficult to get along with?
1: Landing a ship on Jupiter is difficult. Getting along with Ed Angelsy is a little harder.
0: I see.
1: And one thing, his appearance is a bit shocking the first time. A thick shell of a man in a life support wheelchair. But his mind is as sharp as his tongue.
3: Angelsy.
0: Thank you.
1: Ed, I'd like you to meet Dr. Jan Cornelius, the...
3: The door-to-door S-projector repairman?
4: Yes, I've been expecting it. A slight multi-billion credit problem with this gadget here. You did bring a screwdriver, right?
0: Well, I...
1: Ed, that's not called for.
4: I'm sorry, Art. And you too, Cornelius. Joe and I had a long day down there. I'm sleeping now. I'll have to get some sleep soon, too.
0: That's all right. I'll be brief. I really just wanted to introduce myself, and we'll have plenty of opportunity when you're rested to begin the interviews and psychological screening.
4: The what, Ed? No, you're not going to look into my head. You're here to look at this machine, right?
0: I'm here to look for a problem wherever it is. Now, no one's accusing you of any failure. My God, you're accomplishing something incredible here.
4: Oh, now I'm a miracle worker.
0: Maybe you are, but the miracle requires both the machine and the mind, and I'll study both. I'll just leave the extra K-tubes I brought and get back on the ship for Earth.
4: How many K-tubes?
0: Five.
4: Stay. Stay, Doctor. Fix the machine. Ask me your questions, whatever it takes. Any friend of ours is a friend of mine.
1: Oh, so that's why I keep losing friends.
4: That's why. Okay, Doctor. Any ideas about what's wrong?
0: Well, I have some working hypotheses, but it's a complex problem. It could be the apparatus, the psi beams, the effects of transmission through the Jovian core. It could even be Joe. I hardly know anything about him yet.
4: Let me tell you about Joe, Doctor. He's down there without much more than his bare hands. We started with no more knowledge than that he could probably eat the local life. Now, he has to spend nearly all his time hunting for food. It's a miracle he's come as far as he has in these few months. Made a shelter, grown familiar with the immediate region, begun on metallurgy. Hold it.
1: Ed?
0: What is it?
4: Shut up! Joe's waking up. I can sense it with my ears. Get out of here. Computer, lower S-projector helmet. Now.
0: I don't understand what...
4: Get out. Now. Computer, energize...

0: That's done.
1: Angels, what's wrong?
2: Joe didn't wake up naturally. Something alive just crawled into the lair with me. I'm in trouble down there. Computer, energize K2.

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Let me show you what strength

0: Dr. Cornelius, still at the console, I see.
1: Arnie, come in. Oh, so many circuits to check, so many factors to consider.
0: Coffee?
1: Oh, yes, please. Delightful to find you've got real coffee out here. It's quite a luxury. I can't pull enough strings to get it on Earth.
0: It's more than a luxury. It's a psychological necessity. A totally non-synthetic reminder of our home planet. Helps prevent cabin fever.
1: Yes, I hadn't thought of that. Unusual aftertaste, though.
0: Oh, it's the water. Recycled wastewater.
1: Oh.
0: So, have you found out why the S-projector is blowing K-tubes?
1: No, but I'm eliminating a lot of possibilities. Look at this diagnostic console line. Screen after screen of circuits. All indicators green. All systems working perfectly.
0: Which means?
1: Which means the problem is not mechanical. I'm sure of it.
0: And if the problem isn't in the S-projector, it's in Ed Angels' mind.
1: Quite possibly.
0: It's not going to accept that.
1: We'll see. I'm going to the Psi-Lab to talk with him now. Would you care to join me?
0: Oh, certainly. I wouldn't miss this for the world. Any world.
2: Dr. Cornelius, Arne, come in.
1: Thank you.
0: Well, you're in a good mood, Ed. How did it go down there today?
2: We made an axe. Cast it out of solid water. Harder than steel.
1: Congratulations.
0: Great news.
2: It's a start. It's a good start. Now then, Cornelius, why don't you make it a perfect day and tell me what's wrong with this machine?
1: I've finished my tests. There is nothing wrong with the S-projector.
2: Nothing wrong? Tell me why the K-tubes are blowing. You're the so-called expert.
1: Ainslie, listen. The K-tube is the heart of the S-projector. It amplifies your natural psionic pulses, uses them to modulate the carrier wave, and shoots the whole beam down at Joe. It also picks up Joe's resonating impulses and amplifies them for your benefit.
2: Spare me the lecture, Doctor.
1: It's only rehearsing the obvious, because every now and then it is the obvious answer which is hardest to see. Maybe it isn't the K-tube which is misbehaving. Maybe it's you.
2: No.
1: Nothing personal intended, but the subconscious is a tricky beast. Now suppose way down underneath, you don't want to be on Jupiter. It's a terrifying, life-threatening environment. Your subconscious may not understand that Joe's death does not mean your own.
0: Go on.
1: Subconsciously, you feel fear about the whole business. Now, that fear is amplified and sent to Joe. It becomes his fear. You read that fear, amplify it, send it back, amplify it again, send it back, again and again, back and forth. A feedback loop of pure fear being amplified by the K-tube until the oscillations are out of control. Now, you should be thankful the tube does burn out. Otherwise, it might be your brain.
2: Nice idea, Doctor, really. You see, it doesn't fit all the data, you see. I like it down there. I like being Joe. Oh, don't judge Jupiter by my notes. Wind velocity, temperatures, mineral properties. It's meaningless. What I can't put into words is how Jupiter looks through a Jovian's infrared seeing eye.
0: Different, I should think.
2: Very different. Everything that is cold and poisonous and gloomy to us. Imagine walking on the slopes of a mountain like polished metal, with a clean red flame exploding above you and thunder laughing in the ground. Imagine walking in a forest of dark, coppery trees and seeing a quick red flash, the life radiation of some shy animal. Imagine walking, just walking, without a wheelchair. Imagine being strong. You're wrong, Cornelius. I'm never afraid to be Joe.
0: I've never seen Ed cry before. Never dreamed he could. He's under terrific strain.
1: Almost unbearable. But I believe him. He's not afraid of Jupiter.
0: Which brings us back to where we started.
1: No, it brings me to a second theory, which I hope is wrong. And the only way to test it is to send down the rest of the colony in J-ships.
0: What? Why?
1: Now, I'll get to that. Just hear me out. I think our problem is that Joe has become an intelligent being with his own ego, his own personality.
3: Well, that's impossible. It has been inside Joe's brain every waking moment of his life. How could Joe develop an independent consciousness?
1: Think about it. Joe's brain was as empty as a newborn's and as hungry for knowledge. And every time Angelsy would link through the S-projector, his every thought, every memory association would become part of Joe's neural pattern. Be permanently retained.
3: Makes sense. So, if I follow you, Joe would eventually have a mind exactly like Ed's, right?
1: Exactly. A duplication that neither Angelsy or Joe could possibly be aware of. But there's more.
3: Which is?
1: Mentally, Joe has become Angelsy's mental equal, a virtual twin. But Joe's brain is superior to a human brain. Your genetic engineers thought of that. His body's stronger, healthier. So when Joe and Angelsy are linked by the S-projector, Joe may well be the dominant mind.
3: You're saying Joe could eventually control Ed?
1: I think they could be engaged in a mental war for dominance they're not even aware of. A war that Joe will surely win. Subconsciously, I think Angelsy is aware of it. He's not afraid of Jupiter. He's afraid of losing himself. And that's the fear which blows out the K-tubes.
3: Oh, what does this have to do with landing the colony?
1: I'll show you. Look here.
3: An S-projector helmet?
1: A spare, which I brought from Earth. Now, I intend to patch it into the Psi-Lab from here. And listen to Angelsy's thoughts while he's linking with Joe, but I want him distracted. He's been waiting for the colony ships to land for a long time. It would get his full attention.
3: No. It's too great a gamble. What if you're wrong?
1: If I'm wrong, you're no worse off than you are now. We've just moved the schedule up a bit. But if I'm right... If I'm right, then any future Psi controller will become a Jovian. A monster with two bodies and one mind, with the human body being the unimportant auxiliary one. Now, no Psi controller will volunteer for that. And your Jupiter project will be finished. We've got to know.
3: So, we risk everything. All right. We'll do it. Looks like Joe is going to get some company.
4: Initiating J-ship ignition sequence. Mark. 5, 4, 3, 2, 1. Ignition.
3: Well, they're off, Cornelius. All 14 ships will be tracking them as they try to fight their way to the surface.
1: Each containing a superior living being. 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
1: It's started. All right. Angelsy is controlling Joe. They'll be fully occupied looking for landing ships. Now I'm going to put on the second S-projector helmet. It's time we had some answers.
3: Doctor, how would you know who's in control?
1: 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The S-projector helmet has filters preset to the patterns of human thought. Now nothing else can be received. I'll tune in to Angelsy and listen. If he's still in control of his own thoughts, I'll hear them. If Joe, a non-human, is in control, I won't be able to hear anything.
4: 12 ships descending.
1: I'll need your help in my quarters.
3: Let's do it.
1: All right, the helmet's in place. Powered up. Filter set. When I tell you to, plug the connector directly into the patch bay.
3: Right.
1: Now... Where am I?
5: Get out of my mind. Cornelius. I should have known you tried to throw my thoughts. Let's have a look at you.
1: My mind.
5: I'll warn you once. Don't ever come back in the Psi-Lab, understand? K-tubes or not, I don't want to ever see you again. Now sign off. Leave me alone. The first ship will be landing in minutes. I may be a cripple, but I can still take you apart, cell by cell.
1: You a cripple?
6: You? Joe Angelsey?
7: What? What do you mean?
6: Don't you understand? You know how the S-projector works. You know I could have probed Angelsey's mind and Angelsey's brain without making enough interference to be noticed. And I could not have probed a wholly non-human mind at all. Nor could it have been aware of me. The filters would not have passed such a signal. Yet, you felt me in the first fractional second. It can only mean a human mind in a non-human brain. Angelsey, you're not the half corpse in a wheelchair anymore. You are Joe. Joe Angelsey.
7: I'll be dead. You're right. So I won't be needing that human body anymore. And I don't need you in my brain, Cornelius. Go.
8: Viking, he's coming around. I've got to get back to Angelsey.
3: Thanks, Doc. Cornelius. Cornelius, can you hear me?
8: Huh? I don't.
9: Oh, my head.
3: Don't worry. You'll be okay. But you had a close call.
8: The ships. How many made it down?
3: 9. 2 males and 7 females. Enough to start a colony.
8: Good. Joe will like that.
3: Joe will like it? What about Ed Angelsey? He's dying in that medibed over there. What the hell went wrong down there?
8: Viking, we're losing Angelsey.
3: Save him, Doc.
8: No. No, let him go. You can't save a man who's decided not to live.
3: Decided? How could he have decided anything? He's been unconscious ever since we pulled him out of the S-projector.
8: It was decided before that. As a matter of fact, that body on the medibed no longer has a mind. I know. I was there.
10: He's gone.
3: Shut that thing off.
10: There was nothing anyone could do. The shock.
3: Too deep. Shut it off. Sorry, Doc. Well, I guess this winds up the project. We'll never get another Psi controller. You were right, Cornelius.
8: No. Viking, no. I was wrong. This isn't the end. It's the beginning.
3: What do you mean?
8: Ed Angelsey is alive. Or at least his mind is alive down there in Joe's body. The S-projector pseudo-relationship is different than we ever dreamed. Joe never did have a mind of his own. It was Angelsey all along. The S-projector didn't just create the illusion that he was in Joe's body on Jupiter. He was in Joe's body. A stronger, more perfect body than anything in nature. Naturally, he'd want to stay in that body. Anyone would. And that's why the K-tubes were burning out. Not because Angelsey was afraid to stay on Jupiter. He was afraid to come back.
3: And other Psi controllers? We'd lose them, too?
8: It's unavoidable. The mind will naturally be drawn to the superior brain. Your Psi controllers will eventually become Jovians and discard their human bodies.
3: Then why would anyone in their right mind volunteer to control a pseudo?
8: To get a new life. The old, the sick, the hopelessly crippled. They can be reborn in healthy Jovian bodies.
3: My God.
8: Who knows, Arne? When you and I grow old, maybe we'd like to enjoy an extra lifetime on Jupiter. A hard, lusty, stormy kind of life, granted. Dangerous, brawling, violent. But life as no human has lived in centuries. Oh, yes, you'll have no trouble finding Jovians.
3: Joe? What about Joe?
8: I'm sure you'll be hearing from him as soon as he can build a radio. After all, he's still at Angelsey. Still dedicated to the project. He'll have a lot to talk about. But for now, I'm sure he's occupied with other matters.
7: This J-ship hatch should have opened by now. Must be an emergency release here somewhere. A female. Please, come out. Come to me.

Our cast for Call Me Joe featured Gary Moody as Ed Angelsy and Joe, Rick Spiegel as Arn Viken, and Bryce Armstrong as Jan Cornelius. Other voices were Greg Loso and Gloria Hocking. The original story, Call Me Joe, was written by Paul Anderson and adapted for Sci-Fi Radio by Stephen White. Our director was John O. Williams. 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

0: down.
1: Yes, there's coffee pot freshness in every cup of Maxwell House. 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
5: This is Nelson Olmsted. 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

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Sink back in your chair and don't look into the shadows. In the shadows, there may be moving things. Tonight, it may be...

0: Good evening. This is Ben Grauer introducing tonight's tale of terror, told by Nelson Armstead on the National Broadcasting Company's presentation of Sleep No More. The story of terror can be as simple as a sheeted ghost rattling chains. It can be a complex and hidden world of horror, lurking in such unholy dimensions as only the dead and the moonstruck can glimpse. Or it can be those terrible, fathomless shadows which lie buried deep in the primitive mind of civilized man. And for this evening, well, Nelson Armstead, tell us about this evening's story.
1: Thank you, Ben. The first of our two stories tonight is by Dorothy B. Hughes, one of the outstanding women crime and mystery writers of our country. This is a powerful presentation of what happens to minds which are not always capable of accepting the major frustrations of modern living. It's called Homecoming. It was a dark night, about 6 months after the Korean War, a small wind night, the night in which evil things could happen, might happen. He didn't feel uneasy walking the two dark blocks from the streetcar to her house. The reason he kept peering over his shoulder was because he heard things behind him, the little moans of the wind quivering his own flung shadow, and his own step solid in the night, moving to her house. He'd be there, the hero, Korea Jim. He'd be there since supper. She'd have asked him to supper because this was her folks' night out. Her folks always went out Thursday nights, ladies' night at the club. By now, she and Jim would be sitting on the couch close together and only one lamp on. Too much light hurt her eyes. They were big as cartwheels, blue sometimes, smoky blue, and sometimes sort of purple gray. Her nose didn't change. It was little and cute as she was. Her mouth changed colors, red like a Jonathan sometimes, sometimes like a holly or mulberries. Her mouth. He picked up his steps, and this time he didn't look over his shoulder. Nothing was back there. And beyond, a block beyond her house, he could see the blur of a green light, the precinct police station. It was somehow reassuring. There couldn't be anything behind you with the police station ahead of you. Besides, he had a gun. It was heavy in his overcoat pocket. On the streetcar, he felt everyone's eyes looking through the pocket and wondering why a nice young fellow was carrying a gun. He could have told them. He could have told him he was going to Nan's house, though she wasn't expecting him. Though she'd told him for the 12th night in a row, "I'm so sorry, Benny, but I'm busy tonight." He could have told him he was going to surprise Nan, and especially surprise Hero Jim. He'd find out how much of a hero Jim was. He'd see what big, bold Jim would do up against a real gun. She'd see, too. When he'd ring the doorbell, they'd sort of jump apart, wondering who it was. Jim would come to the door, and he ought to let Jim have it right then and there, the dirty, cheating, lying, sitting around saying, "I don't want to talk about it, Nan." Waiting to be coaxed. And she had coaxed him, bringing up things about the raid that had been printed in the newspapers along with a picture of Jim. He didn't want to talk about it, but once she got him started, she couldn't stop him. He'd gone on and on, practically crawling around the floor, and then he'd stopped and the sweat had broken out all over his red face. She didn't say anything, just looked at Jim. And he, Benny, had put a hot record on the phonograph. He'd had enough of Jim showing off. But she just sat there looking at Jim. Benny knew that night what was going to happen. Her and Jim and him out of it. It had always been like that for Jim. He got everything. In high school, he was elected captain of the basketball team. He was a junior class president. He was the one the girls were always looking their eyes out at in the halls. When other guys had pimples, Jim didn't. When other guys had to grease their hair to keep it out of their eyes, Jim's yellow hair was crisp enough to stay where it belonged. When other guys' pants needed pressing and they forgot their dirty fingernails, Jim didn't. Korea Jim. Even in the war, he'd come out the big stuff. It wasn't Benny's fault he'd never been sent over. The Army didn't say, "Would you like to go to Korea and be a hero?" They said you were doing your part just as much in the recruiting office. He thought he'd been lucky until Jim came back with all those pretty ribbons and his picture in the paper. Jim, who'd always had everything, and now this. And Nan, too. Well, he wasn't going to get away with it this time. He wasn't going to have Nan. Nan was Benny's girl, and had been for almost 2 years. Jim hadn't meant anything to her those years. Just one of the gang in Korea. And Jim wasn't going to come back and bust up Benny and Nan. He could get plenty of other girls.
2: Just because he'd been Nan's fellow in high school before the war didn't mean he could walk back in and take over, not after leaving her for 2 years. None of that mattered now at all. There was only one thing counting. Nan, his girl, Benny's girl. Jim was going to find that out tonight.
0: He was there at the white cement steps, the familiar steps. He climbed the steps without breaking the firmness of his stride, without trying to be quiet. He wasn't afraid of Jim. He pushed the buzzer once, hard and firm and not afraid, like he'd been pushing it for 2 years since he ran into Nana at a USO party. It happened the way he knew it was going to, a wait, while she and Jim jumped apart and she smoothed their hair, wondering who it could possibly be. And then the footsteps of a man coming to the door. Benny's hand gripped tight on the gun in his pocket. Holding tight that way kept his stomach from jumping around. The door opened suddenly before he was quite ready for it to open. And Jim was standing there, tall and lanky in the dim hallway, peering out to see who was standing outside. Not expecting Benny, not expecting him at all, because his face came over with a real surprised look as he said,
2: "Well, for Lord's sakes, it's Benny."
0: Benny didn't say anything. He stepped in, and Jim had to stand aside and let him pass. Nan was standing near the archway. He didn't say anything to her either. He simply stood with his hands in his overcoat pockets looking at her. He didn't even take off his hat. He couldn't, not without letting her see how his hands were shaking. Nan started talking the minute he came in. She was mad. Her eyes were like sparklers and her words came out of her mouth like little spits of lead. His hand was so tight on the gun that his fingers ached like his heart. He wanted to cry, to bawl like a kid. But he wouldn't, not with Jim standing there like he owned the parlor, like he was head of the house. Waiting to see what this peddler wanted. And Nan was saying, "What are you doing here, Benny? You know very well I was busy tonight. I told you that. Now, what's the idea of coming here when I told you I was busy? And at this time of night..." He had a feeling she'd been saying it over and over again. He wanted to laugh at her, to laugh and laugh until he doubled up from laughing. But he just stood there listening to her until Jim said,
2: "Shush, Nan."
0: He said it sharp, like he was giving orders to a soldier. Benny looked at Jim then. The way Jim had said it, you'd have thought he was nervous. Like he knew why Benny had come and that he didn't want to have it happen to be shown up in front of Nan. And Jim said,
2: "Why don't you take off your things and join us, Benny? We're just sitting around waiting for Nan's folks to get home from the club. Come on, Benny. We'll have some jive. I brought Nan some new records tonight. Swell new Basie. Have you heard it?"
0: Shaming him because he never brought any records to Nan. Jim didn't stop talking. He kept coaxing him like Benny was a little kid, asking him to have a soda with him, just like Benny was still a high school kid instead of a man. Hero Jim, the plaster saint, acting like he never had a slug of gin, trying to make her think he was a Galahad and Benny a no-good bum.
2: "Why, I was just telling Nan, we hadn't seen you for a long time. Wondered what had happened to you. Why you didn't come around."
0: "Yeah, sure. Rubbing salt in the wounds, acting like he and Nan were married, trying to show Benny up for an outsider." Nan stopped Jim, a hard, icy crust of anger around her soft red mouth. "What do you want, Benny? If you have anything to say, say it and get out. If you haven't, get out." Her voice was like a whip. And Jim said,
2: "Oh, you shouldn't have said that, Nan. Benny's come to see you."
0: "I told him I wouldn't see him tonight. He knew I was busy tonight. I'll tell him now to his face what I told you. I don't ever want to see you again. Now get out."
2: "Nan."
0: Jim's voice wasn't steady. He twisted some kind of a smile at Benny.
2: Come on, Benny. Sit down. Let's talk everything over. Now, Nan didn't mean it. We're all friends. We've been friends for years. Now, sit down and have a soda."
0: Benny brought his hand out of his pocket then. He had a smile on his face, too, but it hurt his mouth. He had a little trouble getting his hand out of his pocket and holding onto that thing at the same time, but it came out. And the gun was still in his hand. Jim saw it, and he had sweat on his upper lip and above his eyebrows. He was yellow, just like Benny had known he'd be. Korea Jim, Hero Jim, was scared to death. Jim's voice didn't sound scared. It was quiet and calm and easy.
2: "Well, where'd you get that, Benny? Let me see it, will you?"
0: Benny didn't say anything. He just held the gun. Sweat trickled down Jim's nose. He laughed, but it wasn't a good laugh.
2: "Well, what do you want with a gun, Benny? Might hurt somebody if you aren't careful with it. Come on, let me see it."
0: He'd had enough.
3: Hero Jim standing there like a dope, like he'd never seen a gun before. Now was Benny's time to laugh, but the gun made too much noise. Nobody could have heard him laughing with all that noise. Even if Nan hadn't started screaming, standing there, her eyes crazy, her face like an old woman's, just screaming and screaming and screaming. He only turned the gun on her to make her keep quiet. He didn't mean that she should fall down and spread on the floor like Jim. They looked silly, the two of them, like big sawdust dolls, crumpled there in the rug, scared to death, scared even to look at him. That's the way a hero acted when a real guy came around, like a soft, silly girl lying down on his face, not moving a muscle, lying on his face like a dog. The room was so quiet, he could hear the beat of his heart. Oh, he'd had enough of their wallowing, of their being scared. He said,
2: "Get up. You look crazy lying there. Get up."
3: Suddenly he shouted,
2: "Get up."
3: Then, louder,
2: "Get up! Get up!"
3: Scared to death, scared to death. The gun made such a little noise dropping to the rug, his fingers couldn't hold it. They couldn't get up. They could never get up. He hadn't meant to do it. He wouldn't hurt Nan, not for anything in the world. He loved her. She was his girl. He wouldn't kill anyone. He hadn't. They were doing this to get even with him. He began to shout again, "Get up! Get up!" But his voice didn't sound like his own voice. It was shaky like his mouth and his hands and the wet back of his neck. He started over to take hold of Jim and make him stop acting like he was dead. He started one step, and that was all. Because he knew that whatever he said or did couldn't make them move. They were dead. When his mind actually spoke the word, he ran, bolting from out of the house, stumbling off the stoop, down the steps to the curb, and there he retched. When he was through, he was too weak to stand. There were lights in most of the houses. You'd think the neighbors would have heard all that noise, would have come running out to see what was going on. Well, they probably thought it was the radio. If they'd come, they'd have stopped him. He didn't want to kill anyone. Even Jim, just scare him off. Oh, Nan couldn't be dead. She couldn't be. He sobbed the words into the wind, in the dark, in the dead brown leaves. He sat there a long, long time. When he stood up, his face was wet. He rubbed his eyes, but the rain came into them again, spilling down his cheeks, filling up, overflowing, refilling. He ought to go back and close the door. The house would get cold with it standing wide open, but he couldn't go back, not even for his gun. He started down the street, not knowing where he was going, not seeing anything but the wet, dark world. He no longer feared the sound and the shadow behind him. There was no terror as bad as the hurt in his head and his heart. As he moved on without direction, he saw through the mist the pinpricks of green light in the night. The police station. He knew then where he was going, where he must go. The tears ran down his cheeks into his mouth. They tasted like blood.
4: A powerful story indeed. And now, Nelson, what's the second story like?
0: Quite different, Ben. This one is a lighthearted, and to me at least, delightful fantasy by Virginia Swain called Aunt Cassie.

0: It was odd, Edward Alden thought, as he struggled with his dress tie, how one little old lady, really very kind and well-intentioned, could so rub a whole family the wrong way, all this, too, in front of a guest. That the guest was only that nincompoop boy, John Nesbitt, whom Eileen thought she was in love with, made it worse, not better. In front of Johnny, Mary had called Aunt Cassie an old dodo, and Eileen a hysterical little fool. And he, Edward, had shouted at them both to keep quiet, and when they wouldn't, he'd rushed out of the room and slammed the door. Well, only Aunt Cassie had behaved like a perfect lady. She had come teetering on her dainty feet into the room where Eileen was entertaining Johnny and said, in the careful diction acquired in 1875 at the Oxford Female Seminary, "Eileen, dear, your great-uncle Horace is standing behind you there. He wants to tell you that in our family, young ladies never sit up after 10 o'clock with young gentlemen to whom they're not engaged." Eileen had given one blank look and then begun to cry, and her parents had come running. Mary, with a horrified look at Eileen, sobbing and crumpled on the sofa, had made a lot of unintelligible clucking sounds, shot a glance of pure hatred at Johnny Nesbitt, and turned to Edward in a way that showed she meant him to deal with this, Aunt Cassie being his aunt, not hers. Aunt Cassie caught her look and turned to Edward, too. She said, "Well, you understand, Nibby, it's not my opinion, only Uncle Horace's. He's been trying for days to tell Eileen, but I met him in the linen closet yesterday, and he said that since you were all too stubborn to see or to hear him, I'd better tell her. He said, 'Tell that girl. That's not the way to catch a husband.'" Her voice was sweet and low, and she smiled with innocent affection upon them all. It was then that Mary had called her an old dodo, and Eileen had stopped whimpering and begun bawling, and he had yelled at them all and gone out and slammed the door. He could recall how Johnny had sat like an ugly gingerbread man in his brown suit, bolt upright, at his end of the couch. He was still annoyed with Eileen. It was embarrassing for the kid, of course, but she had been trained for 12 years in the proper way to deal with this crotchet of Aunt Cassie's. And she should have risen to the emergency last night. When Aunt Cassie came to live with him, Eileen was 6. And they'd explained everything to her. If Aunt Cassie spoke to someone who wasn't there, she was only dreaming and you ignored it. If Aunt Cassie pointed out to you someone that you couldn't see yourself, you said yes, politely, and remembered that old ladies live a great deal in the past, and sometimes it makes them happier to pretend that persons who are gone are still around them. Eileen had accepted it like a good little sport, and together the three of them had weathered 12 years of Aunt Cassie. She was a decent old girl in every other way. She mended all their clothes and made spiced pickles and jellies and kept herself attractive with nice old lace and rather coquettish dresses of gray and lavender. She had her own money. Not much, but enough to pay her own way. Yes, he had to admit, pushing his starched shirt flat and watching it buckle out again, she paid a little more than her own way. If she weren't helping with the household bills, he couldn't have afforded to buy that second-hand car for Eileen's graduation present last June. Also, her doing the sewing gave Mary more time for her club work. But he acquitted himself of any mercenary motive for having Aunt Cassie in his house. He was fond of her, and she had done a good deal for him when he was young. But by heaven, if she was going to upset Mary and Eileen... Oh, now, suddenly, his anger veered around. Eileen needed a good talking to. Oh, she was a nice girl, but Mary spoiled her rotten. She had no sense of responsibility, no gratitude. She'd been downright unpleasant tonight about his taking her car, which he himself had given her as a graduation present. He was going to take it regardless. With his own car in the shop and this insurance banquet 20 miles away, there was nothing else for him to do. When he'd given up trying to keep his shirt front flat and had brushed his hair for the 5th time over his bald spot, he walked across to the chest of drawers and pulled out a whiskey bottle from under a pile of shirts. He took a good long pull at it. Then he filled a flat silver flask and put it in his hip pocket and put the bottle back in the drawer. When he went down to the dining room, the three women were standing there waiting for him. Mary, rather quiet and shamefaced, came across and hunched his dinner jacket up in the back over his collar and patted him. Eileen looked sulky. She cast a young, disdainful eye over his gala costume and said, "You be careful of those brakes, Dad. The car shouldn't be driven that far until they're fixed. There's ice all the way to New Canaan, and they haven't sanded it yet."
1: "I'll be careful," he said,
0: looking at the decanters in the sideboard. It was going to be a cold drive, and if he took a little shot from one of those, he'd have his flask intact for the

0: evening. He let Mary help him on with his coat and hand him his gloves. He stiffened his knees, and somehow that made his shirt front pop. But he walked masterfully to the sideboard and poured himself a drink. Aunt Cassie said,
1: "My goodness, there's Betsy."
0: There was silence for a moment, except for the noise Edward made in swallowing his whiskey suddenly.
1: "Must seem funny to you, Neddy, to hear your mother called Betsy. I know that Yankee preacher she married always called her Elizabeth, but down home, she was Betsy."
0: She turned slightly away from him toward the doorway.
1: "Yes, Betsy? What is it?"
0: Again there was silence. But in the silence, the three of them, Mary, Eileen, and Edward, turned against their wills to face the door. After 12 years, you'd think they'd stop doing that. Aunt Cassie was nodding her head and then shaking it.
1: "Oh, yes, Betsy, I know. He's drinking too much spirits. It's bad for his blood pressure. He ought to let the stuff alone when he's going to drive a car."
0: She paused.
1: "Yes, yes, I know you died before automobiles became common. Nowadays, the police will arrest you if they catch you driving when you're drinking. Betsy, have you seen much of Mother lately?"
0: Edward set the glass down on the edge of the chest so that it tottered and fell off, spilling a few drops of whiskey on Mary's prized oriental rug. He glanced at her and saw that she looked angry, but whether with him or with Aunt Cassie, he couldn't judge. He seized his gloves again and went out in a hurry. He had to check his pace for front steps because they were slippery. Road wasn't so terribly slick. Once out of town, he stepped harder on the gas and said to himself that there was no danger so long as he didn't have to use his brakes suddenly, and he wouldn't have to, for there was nobody else on the road. He'd just have time to make his appointment if he got up speed. He began to hum to himself. He took a back road north of Darien, which cut 4 miles off the trip. People avoided it because it was narrow, and one point crawled for some distance along an edge of a ravine. That made him laugh. He knew that road like a book. He felt good and warm inside and competent. His headlights cut a brave swath in front of him. Going was wonderful. Smooth as glass where the ice covered the ruts he had met there the last time. He was going to get to his banquet on time. The lights that cut across him from the curve ahead blinded him completely. The roadster jerked and waltzed and skittered and dropped into space. Later, when he pulled himself out from under Eileen's wrecked car, his first thought was to notify the state police. Well, that guy hadn't even stopped. He made his way back home. He was dry enough. At least he felt dry. Perhaps because his clothes were frozen. Even his shirt stopped popping and stood out like a balloon in front of him. During the last mile, when he was really beginning to feel somewhat light and giddy, he steadied himself by thinking, "Oh, Eileen will have a fit seeing me coming in looking like this." But he was so glad when he turned into a street and saw his home that he forgot the ruined roadster in the gorge, the criminal carelessness of the fellow who had pinned those sons on his fender, even the lurking suspicion that if he had not taken those 2 big slugs of whiskey and an empty stomach, he could have checked the crazy dancing of the sliver. He climbed the steps, went into the house. The hall and front parlor were dark. The women used the back parlor after dinner, Mary busy at her needlepoint, Eileen poking a tune out of the piano, and Aunt Cassie darning socks or reading beside the gas fire. He tried to shrug off his outer coat, but it wouldn't leave him. When he reached to take off his hat, he remembered that it was icebound somewhere in a hollow between Darien and New Canaan. He struck numb, stiff fingers against his shirt front and saw that they made no impression on it. All right, then. He'd go back into the back parlor as is. Wait till they heard what had happened to him. He'd have to buy Eileen another car, only fair when he had ruined hers. As he went through the front parlor, he thought of last night and Johnny Nesbitt and wondered why he'd let it perturb him. There was nothing to worry about. Mary loved him. Eileen loved him. 2 delightful women who made up his life. From behind the double doors, he heard conversation. Eileen said, "Oh, it was mean of him to take my car tonight. He knows Johnny and I always go to the movies on Saturday night." And then Mary said rather feebly, he thought, "Well, he did have to go to that dinner." Edward took a step forward and stood in the wide doorway. The women were at the other end of the long room. For a moment, he thought Eileen had seen him, but she couldn't have because she dropped her eyes calmly again to her hands lying listlessly in her lap. There was only 1 lamp burning in the room beside Mary's chair. He felt deflated because nobody had looked up and cried out with horror at his battered appearance. He crept into the shadowy end of the room and sat down close to the dull glow of the grate. But still they didn't notice him. Eileen was absorbed in her own discontent. She turned back to face her mother and said,
1: "Why couldn't you have picked me a better father, Mother? You must have been a darn attractive when you were a girl."
0: He turned in agony to look at Mary, but she wasn't looking shocked or angry, only puzzled and a little sad. And she said, "Well, Eileen, it may surprise you, but he was considered very attractive, too, when he was young. And I couldn't foresee Aunt Cassie, you know."
2: Well, he could bear no more of this. He sprang from his chair and strode toward them into the circle of the lamplight. "Mary," he said. "Mary, I'm here. I had a wreck, but I got home all right."
0: Nothing happened. Eileen went on pacing up and down, and his wife didn't raise her eyes from her embroidery. There was a light tapping of feet on the hardwood floor outside the parlor door. He knew it was Aunt Cassie, and he was annoyed because he wanted to get this straightened out with Mary and Eileen. Aunt Cassie was just inside the door now, and she said in her bright social manner,
3: "Well, Liddy, how is it over there? When you see Uncle Horace, tell him to pay me a visit. Was there anything particular you want me to tell Mary and Eileen?"

0: You can turn up the lights now. You can look around you. Nobody is there, really. Everything is all right, isn't it? Tonight we have heard Nelson Olmstead telling two stories, Homecoming by Dorothy B. Hughes and Aunt Cassie by Virginia Swain. What can we expect next week, Nelson?
1: Two stories, Ben, which are quite different. Zona Gale's rather wistful story of a man with a frightening imagination. It's entitled Evening. The next is by H.G. Wells, entitled The Flowering of the Strange Orchid. And believe me, it is strange. Join us if you're up to it.
0: 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Mr. Olmstead's albums are recorded exclusively for Vanguard Records. Until next week, when Nelson Olmstead will again be here in person, this is Ben Grauer, bidding you

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0: stories and murders, too. The hermit knows of them all. Turn out your lights. Turn them out. Ah, have you heard the story? The author of murder, eh? Then listen while the hermit tells you the story.
1: Hazel Clinton. Well, I'm glad to see you. Come in, sit down. Let me look at you. Ah, it's good to see you again.
2: It's good to see you again, too.
1: Only seen you once since your marriage. Where do you and Lyman hide out? And how is that author husband of yours, anyway?
2: Well, it's your fault you haven't seen us. Been invited 3 times, you know.
1: Pam couldn't get away. Besides, why do you live way out in the wilderness? Hazel, you're not ill. Or are you?
2: No, Dr. Russell. It isn't I.
1: Bob. Not Dr. Russell to you, my dear.
2: It's easier to call you Dr. Russell on a call like this.
1: What can I do for you, Hazel? Here. Want a smoke? Have a cigarette.
2: Thanks.
1: There now.
2: I came to talk to you about Lyman.
1: Yes? Is he ill, Hazel?
2: It's worse than that. I don't know what it is, but it's something dreadful. Terrible, I know.
1: You tell me the best you can.
2: Well, at first, when we moved out in the country, he seemed so happy. He was busy writing a new novel.
1: And he had you there with him?
2: Yes. I thought that should make him happy. He'd made me rush the marriage so.
1: Married 2 months before you planned to be, weren't you?
2: Yes. But then, several months after we'd been out in the country, Lyman began to act very strange. Very strange.
1: What do you mean?
2: Well, at first I thought it was fear of something. I don't know what. And then he began to sit in the library. All night long.
1: Writing, you mean?
2: Some, perhaps. But when he'd come upstairs early in the morning, he'd look like someone who had undergone a terrible struggle. An ordeal. His face would be white and chalky. His eyes would jerk and his lips tremble.
1: How long has this been going on?
2: For a month now. Oh, it's terrible. Something's driving him mad. Whatever it is, it'll kill him.
1: Hazel, I don't know what to say. I can't say anything right offhand. But you know, my dear, writers... Well, anyway, Lyman has always been rather a peculiar chap. Normal, of course. Normal as any of
2: them. He's not normal now. He's changed. He's not the same. Oh, you've got to do something.
1: Can you get him to come and see me?
2: No. That's the trouble. I can't. He won't leave the house for a day. I've begged him to get out, but he won't.
1: Tell him you were coming to see me?
2: Oh, mercy, no. Just in town, shopping.
1: And you want me to come to him? Is that it?
2: Exactly.
1: Without his knowing, I'm making a professional call.
2: Yes. I want you to come for the weekend, and while there, see if you can do anything for him.
1: I'm not a psychiatrist, honey. I may advise pills when he needs a change of air.
2: Oh, I know you. You'll do the right thing. When can you come?
1: Well, want me this weekend? Tomorrow?
2: Indeed, I do.
1: I think I can get away this weekend. I will. I'll be there.
2: Oh, fine. I feel better already. About Lyman, I mean. I know you can help him if anyone can.
1: Now, don't put too much faith in a doddering old surgeon, my dear.
2: Oh, you're the best physician in the world, because I have faith in you. I'll be expecting you for dinner tomorrow.
1: It's been a splendid dinner. I've really eaten more than I ought.
2: Oh, it's nice to see a man relish a meal. Lyman rarely eats.
3: I was going to tell you, Bob, that I have no appetite, but it isn't true.
2: Lyman, you know it is. Why, night after night, he leaves the table scarcely touching his plate.
3: It isn't true, I tell you.
1: Well, perhaps Lyman is more sensible than I am. Now, I know too hearty a meal isn't good for me, particularly at night. I don't recommend it to my patients, but like all who preach, I don't practice my own teachings.
2: Like the shoemaker's children who go without shoes?
1: Something like that.
2: Well, if you finished your coffee, shall we go to the drawing room?
1: Fine. Now, Lyman, how about telling me about your new novel? What's the theme?
3: I haven't been writing lately.
2: But he has to soon. He's promised his publishers that it'd be ready in a month.
3: Don't remind me what I have to do. I'll have it ready.
1: I'm sure you will. With Hazel here for inspiration, it ought to go fast.
3: Shall we go to the drawing room, then?
2: Yes. This way, Bob.
1: Oh, beautiful here. Beautiful, then. Hazel, this is a lovely home you'll have out here in the country.
2: I'm glad you like it.
1: Quiet and peaceful, too. Ought to be a writer's paradise.
2: Oh, well, here, Bob, sit in this chair. I'm sure you'll find it comfortable.
1: Thank you.
2: Where are you going to sit, Lyman?
3: If you'll excuse me, I think I'll go to the library. I have some work to do.
1: Don't let me annoy you, Lyman, or keep you from work.
2: But I thought you'd like to visit with Bob.
3: I tell you, I have work to do.
1: All right, of course we'll excuse you.
3: Yes, I have work to do.
2: Will you join us later?
3: Perhaps. No, don't wait for me. It's getting late. I'm sure Bob will want to retire soon.
2: Oh, but it's early yet, Lyman.
3: All the same, don't wait for me.
2: Well, what do you think?
1: I don't know what to think.
2: He does act strange, doesn't he?
1: Yes.
2: He isn't the same.
1: No, he isn't.
2: Changed. And I'm so awfully worried. Notice how he glances everywhere and looks nowhere?
1: I did.
2: What can be the trouble?
1: He seems to be listening for something. Waiting for something.
2: Yes, that's it.
1: Of course, Lyman's never been very loquacious.
2: No, that's right. He dislikes small talk.
1: There's something almost rude about his taciturnity this evening.
2: Oh, I know. Oh, Bob, as a doctor, not as a friend, what would you say is the matter?
1: My dear, I can't answer you yet.
2: Is it I? Is he tired of me?
1: No, I don't think so.
2: But I must know. Notice how white and drawn his face is.
1: He's under some strain, all right.
2: What do you propose to do?
1: As soon as you go upstairs to bed, I'm going to the library and sit with him.
2: Oh, but he won't let you.
1: I'm accustomed to giving orders, not taking them.
2: I know, but you don't know how...
1: He'll let me stay. Did you notice how he kept looking towards the library and yet tried to hide it from us?
2: Why, yes. Now that you mention it, I do.
1: I have a feeling that whatever it is that's bothering Lyman, the library has something to do with it. I'll do my best tonight to find out what it is.
4: Who is it?
1: It's I, Bob.
4: What do you want?
1: Let me in, won't you?
4: Sorry, I'm busy.
1: Why lock the door, Lyman?
4: Never mind. Go away.
1: Lyman, I'll call one of the servants to open it for me. I'll rouse the whole house.
4: You can't come in. All right.
3: Well?
1: Come on, let a fellow in.
3: You came here to snoop, I know it. Hazel brought you here to watch me.
1: And you admit that there is something wrong, Lyman.
3: I admit nothing. What time is it?
1: Chimes just struck as I came down the hall. Let's see. 11:45.
3: Then you must go. Get out of here.
1: I don't understand.
3: The door. I must lock the door.
1: Come on, Lyman. Tell me what it is that's bothering you.
3: Go. Leave me alone.
1: No, I'm here to stay.
3: I have a gun here, Dr. Russell.
1: But you won't use it. Not on me.
3: She'll be coming in a moment. She'll try to get out of this room, rattle the doorknob. Try to get out of this library to kill my wife.
1: I confess I don't know what you're talking about. Who will come, Lyman?
3: You'll hear her in a minute. Moving out of those bookshelves. Moving towards me. Towards the door.
1: Who do you mean?
3: At first you'll smell the perfume she always wore.
1: Lyman, who are you talking about?
3: Shirley Gray. Ghost of Shirley Gray.
1: Shirley Gray?
3: Ghost of Shirley Gray. She lives in this room. At night, midnight, she tries to get out and kill Hazel.
1: Oh, now come, Lyman. You've been working too hard. Your mind is weary. Your imagination is working overtime. Better go up and get some sleep.
3: I knew this would be the way. I knew what you'd say. You think I'm out of my mind? You think I'm crazy? Well, I'm not. You doctors are fools. Can't see. Only measles, smallpox. You only can see something that bats you in the face.
1: It's only because I can see that I'm asking you to go upstairs and get some rest. No one can go on sleepless for weeks and remain sane.
3: I'm sane, all right. More than you are. Listen, the clock. It's midnight. She'll be here in a moment. Listen. Listen, do you hear? Listen if you dare. Do you hear her?
1: I hear nothing, Lyman.
3: She's coming nearer. I can almost see her tonight. She's dressed in a soft, flowing gown. She's coming closer towards me. Nearer. Nearer. She's coming nearer. Shirley, I didn't kill you. I didn't mean to kill you.
1: Simon, what on earth is the matter?
3: Dr. Russell, don't grab my arm. Let me go. Let me go, I tell you. Let me go. Can't you see? She's moving towards the door. She wants to get out. No! No, you can't get out of here. I'll stop you. No! No! You can't get out that door. Get back. Back into the shelves. I didn't mean to kill you, Shirley. Get back into the shelves. Back. Back. I'm pushing her back. I'm winning. Winning. Back. Back into the shelves. Back. There.
1: Simon. Simon, what is it?
3: It's all over now. I won. She didn't get out. She's gone back. Now I can go upstairs and sleep. Sleep. I've won the battle for another night. Now I can sleep.
0: Who is Shirley who comes out of the bookcase at midnight? Is it someone Lyman killed? The hermit will tell you before the night is done.
5: There are people in most countries who would like to live in the Republic of the United States or the Dominion of Canada where that good Olga Cole is sold. The citizens of our free countries are the envy of many people elsewhere because of the personal freedom which we have enjoyed. Why then doesn't every country adopt a form of free government? One answer is that, unfortunately, there are people and parties in many nations who are so greedy for power that they will sacrifice the freedom of their fellow countrymen to obtain power for themselves. History, even recent history, is replete with such instances. That is why the citizens of the Republic of the United States and the Dominion of Canada must be careful to recognize at its very beginning any movement to steal or limit their freedom. That is not always easy. The man who would enslave a free people doesn't begin by saying, "Now I'm going to be your dictator." Instead, he probably will claim that he is a devoted supporter of personal freedom. But all the while, he will support policies that weaken and undermine personal freedom. Such a man will deny any totalitarian aims. But free citizens must not be deceived by such denials. Apparently, it is a cardinal principle of every sincere totalitarian that he is justified in lying, if such lies will advance his plans. In these times, no public figure and no party or organization supporting such a person can be accepted without careful consideration. Every public figure and organization must be carefully scrutinized. And if their real aims are to limit or to destroy our freedom as individuals, they must be opposed and defeated. Now the hermit again.
0: The next morning, Dr. Russell talks to Lyman about the mysterious Shirley. Is the doctor talking to a murderer, eh? Listen.
1: Lyman, I want to hear the story. In this clear, clean daylight, I want you to tell me your story.
3: It's nothing I can tell you.
1: I'm your friend, Hazel's friend. I can't see your lives ruined, see your whole future shattered by some strange thing that holds you that, if it were brought out into daylight, would vanish.
3: You think it would?
1: I'm sure it would.
3: It's with me as much in the day as it is at night.
1: I found out since last night that Shirley Gray was a character in your last novel. Now, certainly, Lyman, you aren't going to sit there and tell me that you believe a character out of a storybook can return to haunt you.
3: Yes, yes, she does.
1: It's absurd. Besides, from what I know of ghosts, doors wouldn't bother them. They'd walk right through them.
3: Not Shirley. She isn't strong enough yet. She hasn't been dead long enough.
1: And how should she kill Hazel? How do you know she wants to kill her?
3: For revenge. I killed Shirley when she was still young, lovely. She didn't want to die.
1: But how do you know she wants to kill Hazel?
3: Because night after night, she's come to me. Guided my hand while I write. Has written, "I'll take your wife from you, just as you snatched my lover."
1: Lyman, listen to me. Characters from storybooks, I don't care how real they are to you, were never flesh and blood. They can't inhabit a spirit world.
3: But Shirley Gray was flesh and blood. I took her out of life and put her in a book.
1: You mean you used some real girl as a type for your story?
3: Yes, I did.
1: Tell me about it, Lyman. Perhaps I'll be able to aid you.
3: It was several months before I was married. You remember I went up to that lake in the north to write?
1: I remember.
3: It was while I was there that I met Shirley Gray. She was the most strikingly beautiful girl that I'd ever seen.
6: Max, this is Mr. Clinton. Mr. Lyman Clinton.
7: How do you do, Mr. Clinton? Shirley tells me you're an author. She's frightfully keen on your stories. But I'm ashamed to say I don't believe I've ever read any of your work.
3: Oh, don't apologize, please. I'm the one who should do that. Afraid I write for money, not fame.
6: Oh, it isn't true. We've had a grand time talking books. From early French beginnings of the novel to modern. From Zola to John de Pastor.
7: Oh, it's nice of you to entertain Shirley, Mr. Clinton. I can only come out weekends. Gets pretty lonely here at the lake with only your folks for company.
3: The pleasure's been mine, I assure you.
7: Come on. We're wasting a glorious day meant for swimming. I'll race you to the second sandbar, Shirley.
6: Right. Want a bet?
3: Whatever you say. Whatever you say. And so I spent days at the lake with her, walking through the woods, talking, and falling in love with her.
1: But this Max, who was he?
3: The boy she loved, was engaged to.
1: Yes? Go on, Lyman.
3: In Shirley's company, I could feel myself groping for new thoughts, beginning to live more than I ever had before. She had a free and full imagination.
1: Yes?
3: She wasn't muddled by life as most people are. She possessed a spiritual insight, clear, alive.
1: I understand.
3: And one night, I told her how I felt about her.
1: But Hazel, you were engaged to Hazel at the time.
3: I'd forgotten about Hazel. She belonged in another world. She had no existence in this one.
1: So you told this Shirley?
3: Yes. We'd climbed one of the high sand dunes that afternoon, had returned. It was dusk. Shadows had begun to settle on the water. Stars were beginning to fill the sky. And we'd paused to watch their reflection.
6: You will be returning home soon, Lyman. And so will I.
3: I shall never leave this spot. Nor you.
6: Not in mind, perhaps. But in actuality. This lake, the beauty of it all, will be something to remember on cold winter nights.
3: It's no use to disguise things from you, Shirley. You know I'm in love with you.
6: I know that, Lyman.
3: I'll never let you leave me. Never.
6: I think you will. You understand me. And yet you don't.
3: Meaning?
6: That you've read many things into me that don't exist at all. And have omitted one thing. The main thing.
3: Which is?
6: That I love Max. Love him very much.
3: No place for me?
6: Don't beg. I hate it. With Max, life is easy, unconfused. We're happy on a simple plane. We'll romp through life together and fight together. But not with too much effort.
3: The easy way?
6: Perhaps. But why take the difficult? I like life. It's fun. It may be drab and hard someday. But not now.
3: I haven't misunderstood you, Shirley. Quite the contrary. And I love you.
6: Please, Lyman. Let's not talk anymore. Look at the water. See the boat way off in the distance, covered with a thousand lights, going somewhere. Let's just sit here and watch.
3: That night was the last time I saw Shirley Gray alive.
1: Yes, what happened to her?
3: She left the lake the next day. 2 days after, I returned home.
1: And asked Hazel to hasten your marriage?
3: Yes, because I wanted to forget this girl as soon as I could.
1: I understand.
3: But I couldn't forget her. I couldn't. She was with me constantly. So I began to write a story about her. That drove me wild.
1: Yet you finished the book? Published it, in fact.
3: Yes, I finished it. But do you know what I did?
1: I think I know.
3: I couldn't bear to think of Shirley living without me. So I killed her in the story. And the very day that I killed her in the book, she was killed in life.
1: What?
3: Yes, killed. In an automobile. Instantly.
1: That had nothing to do with your story. You weren't to blame.
3: I was. I fought so hard, wanted it so much. I brought it about. I killed her. She wasn't ready to die. She won't accept death. Now she comes back to haunt me for retribution. Tell me, Doctor, what am I going to do? Help me if you can. Help me, please.
1: I will, Lyman. Tonight we shall go to the library together. and I will help you. I have a plan.
3: I killed her. I killed her!
1: Young man, you're Max Pierce, aren't you?
7: Yes, sir, I am.
1: I'm Dr. Russell.
7: Oh, yes, Dr. Russell. I'm glad to meet you. But there's nothing you can do for me. I was in an automobile accident. Smashed up. Always have to walk with crutches.
1: I know what I'm going to ask of you will seem very strange and personal. But I have a very good reason. Will you hear me?
7: Why, yes. What is it?
1: You were engaged to Shirley Gray, weren't you?
7: Yes, I was.
1: And loved her?
7: We were to have been married. I don't understand you.
1: You will in a moment. And Shirley Gray died?
7: Yes. And I had to live on. I don't want to.
1: If you're able, your doctor told me I might take you with me tonight to help save another man's sanity. We have to drive in the country. I'll tell you the story on the way.
7: This is all strange to me.
1: Now, don't be afraid. It's all right. Will you come?
7: Yes, I'll come.
1: To my car, then. I'll tell you the story as we drive to our destination. That's all there is to tell right now.
7: It doesn't seem possible.
1: I'm sane and considered to be a level-headed man. I've never believed in ghosts. Never.
7: Nor I.
1: But I'm compelled to believe this time.
7: But why doesn't she come to me?
1: Perhaps she will. Tonight. Here we are. It's 11:30. We'll find him in the library waiting.

0: is it?
1: It's I.
0: Yes? Come in.
2: Who's this? Who have you brought with you?
1: Max Pierce. Do you remember him? Why have you brought him here?
2: Oh, please, Mr. Clinton. I want to help you. And I want to see Shirley.
1: Perhaps he can talk to her.
2: You've made a mess of things. Seeing Max will craze her. She'll kill all of us.
1: No, I think it will give her peace.
2: She wants revenge, not peace.
3: But you need help. You can't go on this way.
2: Sit down, both of you. Be quiet. And listen. Listen. Do you hear that rustling sound? It's the wind and the water. She brings the sound with her. Listen. She's coming. Nearer. Nearer. I can see her tonight. Do you see her?
3: Why? Why, yes. Yes, I do see her.
2: Shirley, my darling. Shirley, speak to me.
4: Max. Max, you've come to me.
2: Oh, yes, Shirley. I'm here. My darling, I love you.
4: Do you want to come with me now? Forever?
2: I do, yes. Surely I do.
3: But your revenge upon me.
4: I shall have my revenge. You shall go on living, suffering for killing others.
2: Surely.
4: Don't be afraid to die. Death will be lovely when we are together.
2: What have I done?
4: I forgive you, Lyman Clinton. I leave you in peace. Come to me, Max. Follow me.
2: Yes, Shirley. I'll follow you. I'll follow you. I'll follow you.

0: could Lyman's story actually have caused the death of Shirley Gray? Her spirit returned and took Max Pierce to her, leaving Lyman to ponder and suffer the rest of his life. Turn on your lights. Turn them on. I'll be back. Pleasant dreams.
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7: This is Security Police Headquarters. We've just seen the photo print and it's impossible. I said impossible. 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

0: Mira. Hey, darling, you home? 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Mary Ann, here. Hey, didn't you hear me?
1: Scotty! Oh, my darling. Oh, Scotty. Scotty.
0: Mira, for heaven's sake, what's the matter?
1: When did you escape? How did you get away?
0: Escaped? Would you mind telling me?
1: Shh. Quiet. I thought I heard someone. Just a moment, darling. There now. We can talk. Oh, Scotty, I couldn't understand what had happened to you. I was so worried. I couldn't believe it.
0: Mira, I hate to stand here like an idiot. I just can't go on repeating your silly phrases after you. What are you talking about?
1: Then you didn't kill the man in the blue turban?
0: Where was I supposed to have killed him?
1: In Cairo.
0: Cairo? When?
1: This morning.
0: Look, darling, I know this is the year 2000 plus 120, but even in this age of super science, there's no jet plane fast enough to fly me from Cairo, Egypt, to Metropolitan City, USA, that fast.
1: Scotty, I'm telling you the truth. Look, I'll show you. It's all over the front pages of the facsimile newspaper. See? There, the whole story in headlines, and your picture, too. Read it. Read it.
0: The World Security Police, in a daring action in Cairo, Egypt, today captured Scott Douglas, chief of the Eastern Zone Security Police Section, as the chief criminal behind a worldwide black market operation running into millions of dollars annually. In the struggle preceding his arrest, Mr. Douglas shot and killed a mysterious stranger wearing a blue turban.
1: You see, darling, it is true. Not only in the papers, but all day in the Televox news. I've seen it, Scotty, with my own eyes. Being taken to the police, to the airport, it was you, Scotty.
0: I tell you, this is not true. It's not me. Look, call my office. Ask for the chief. Ask him what this is all about.
1: They know you've escaped. They'll come here. They'll capture you.
0: They won't
1: again.
0: Do any such thing because none of it's true. Look, if you're worried about it, don't tell him I'm here. If he asks you, deny it. But for heaven's sake, call him.
1: All right, Scotty. All right. Mr. Enright?
2: Hello, Mira. I was rather expecting you to call. You want to know about Scotty, don't you?
1: I can't understand it, Mr. Enright. I've seen it in the papers, on the Televox, but I can't believe
2: it. I'm afraid it's true, Mira.
1: But are you certain it's Scotty?
2: There's no doubt of it.
1: But how do you know?
2: By the obvious methods. It looks like Scotty. It talks like Scotty. It's wearing Scotty's clothes, carrying Scotty's wallet with your picture and his private papers in it. The small birthmark on the left arm, same blood type, same fillings in the teeth. And the fingerprints are exactly Scotty's. I had everything double-checked by audio from Egypt against Scotty's personal identification file here. And to top it all off, Mira, I talked to him by audiophone just a few minutes before the jet plane took off. I'm sorry.
1: I see. Thank you, Mr. Enright.
2: Oh, just one thing more, Mira.
1: Yes?
2: Scotty is due to land in about 3 hours. I'll send someone over in a little while to pick you up. I know you'll want to see him.
1: Thank you. Thank you.
0: It's unbelievable. It's fantastic. Mira, I...
1: Who are you? Who are you?
0: Who am I? I'm your husband. I'm Scott Douglas.
1: I'm going to call the police.
0: Oh, stop it. I am Scotty. Look at me, Mira. I am your husband. No one can fool you about that. Look at me. Good Lord, Mira, look, look. Look, here's my wallet. The one he talked about, see? It is mine. You know it. Look. Touch it. Thumb through it. There's your picture. There's the stitching where I had it repaired last October. Remember, Mira? When I didn't want to throw it away for sentimental reasons because we bought it that night last summer at the little bazaar? Who would know that, Mira, except your husband? Who would remember that except me? Here, look at this. Pull my sleeve up. The birthmark on my left arm. Nobody could fake that ugly thing. You know that mark, every twist of it. Fingerprints. I'll give you all you want. Have them checked any way you want. I am Scott Douglas. I am your husband.
1: Then who... Who is the other man?

0: That's the police, Scotty. They're here to pick me up.
1: And take you to the airport to meet your husband.
0: Oh, Scotty, I'm frightened.
1: You must never let anyone know that. It's the only way I'll ever be able to figure this thing out.
0: I'll try, darling. Just a moment, I'm coming. Oh, darling.
1: Now, remember, this whole thing may be a trick. I don't know why or for what reason, but there's always the possibility that this was a deliberate deception.
0: But they can't fool me.
1: They did fool you, Mira. You believed all the publicity, all the newspaper reports, everything you saw on the telebox. That's what I can't understand. This whole thing's being carried out so openly, so boldly. They act as if they're so sure of themselves.
0: I've got to go now. They'll be suspicious.
1: Yes, yes. Now, remember our plan. Yes. After you leave, I'll get out of here. I don't know where I'll go, but I'll get in touch with you from time to time. You'll always know it's me and not the other man, because I'll use the code word bizarre.
0: I know, darling. You don't have to tell me again.
1: All right, and act toward this other man as if he really were me. At least do that for a while. It's obviously what they expect of you.
0: Yes, yes, Scotty. You've told me a dozen times. I know what to do. Goodbye, darling.

0: Yes, what is it?
1: Plane from Cairo with Douglas aboard coming in, sir.
0: Okay. Over here, Mira. We can see the plane land from this window. It'll be landing over there by that ramp.
2: Who are those men?
0: Security police. I'm sorry, Mira, but we can't take any chance of Scotty escaping. We've taken great care ever since his arrest. The plane's coming in now. Taxiing.
2: I wonder what he'll look like.
0: A little tired, perhaps, but it's Scotty. I told you that. The plane stopped. You'll see him in a moment, Mira. Now, look, when he comes in here, don't break down. He's going to need all the courage and help you can give him.
2: There, look. It does look like Scotty.
0: Well, yes?
1: Prisoner's coming up, sir.
0: Bring him in the moment he arrives.
1: Yes, sir.
0: Do you like a drink, Mira?
2: No, thanks.
0: Cigarette?
2: Nothing, please.
0: Oh, here they are. All right, men, outside. Leave Douglas with me.
3: Okay, sir.
0: Hello, Scotty.
4: Hello, Chief. Hello, Mira.
2: Hello.
0: I think I'll... look, I'll leave you two alone for a while.
4: Thanks, Chief. I'm glad you're here, Mira. I was wondering if you would be.
2: Were you?
4: Mira, what's the matter? You're so cold, so distant. Darling, I don't understand. Don't you want to talk to me, Mira?
2: I don't know. I don't know.
4: It's all been a terrible shock to you, hasn't it? What did you learn? Did the chief call you?
2: No. I first learned through the newspaper, then the telefax.
4: You mean it's been published, broadcast? Good Lord, everybody knows then.
2: That's right.
4: Oh, darling, I'm sorry. I hardly know what happened myself. The last few days are a blur, a blank. All I remember is a room in a hotel in Cairo, a man with a blue turban, the police. I became panic-stricken. There was a fight, a shot, and then the arrest. And the talk about the black market. I don't know what that means. Mary, you look so strange. For heaven's sake, what's the matter?
2: Don't touch me!
4: Don't touch you. I'm your husband.
2: You're not my
4: husband. Oh, darling, darling.
2: I can't pretend. You're not Scotty, you're not.
4: I'm not Scotty. Amira, stop this hysteria at once. What do you mean I'm not Scotty?
2: It's a trick. It's a cruel hoax.
4: I think you're serious.
2: Call them in. Tell them I know.
4: Mira, what have they done to you? Said to you?
2: I could ask you those questions. And I could also ask you, who are you?
4: Who am... This is crazy.
2: Let me see your birthmark.
4: What? All right, look. It's me, Dolly. You know that's real.
2: But I... Let me see the wallet.
4: You mean this? There it is. Your picture. Even the stitching I had done when I wouldn't throw it away. You remember, darling?
2: It is the wallet. It looks just like it.
4: What did you expect?
2: Well, they could fake it. They have ways. A wallet could be faked.
4: Look, Mira, I don't understand all this. But I am your husband. I am Scotty. Let me prove it to you. Ask me anything about us. Anything.
2: Oh, where did we go last summer?
4: To Paris for 2 weeks. We stayed at the Hotel George V.
2: What did we do when we first got there?
4: We opened the window and sang a silly song about Paris. We made it up as we went along, and then I kissed you.
2: We were alone. No one could have seen.
4: We went out, had a drink. You ordered champagne in the afternoon. The waiter tried to talk you out of it.
2: Stop it! Stop it! I don't know how you know these things. Seemed to be Scotty, and yes...
4: Oh, darling, darling.
2: It can't be. I saw you only a few hours ago at home.
4: But I was on the plane. You saw that.
2: You were home.
4: All right, darling, if you say so. Take it easy, honey. Don't cry. Don't. There, now, if you say Scotty was at home, then that's where I was. Home.

0: I've got the reports from Cairo, Chief.
1: Complete?
0: As complete as they'll ever be. They just came in via high-frequency telebox, and we had photoprints made. Here they are.
1: Never mind. Just give me the highlights.
0: Well, the man in the blue turban was Mustafa Cornelius. He made his living in art, sold pictures and things.
1: What was he doing in Scotty's room?
0: Oh, probably picking up some stuff. You know, the place was filled with pictures.
1: Yeah, and Scotty said he doesn't know how they got there. He said that even when we showed him Egyptian police reports that he and Mustafa had been followed for 2 days. And on several occasions, Scotty was carrying pictures himself.
0: So he was lying.
1: No, he wasn't. We gave him a lie detector test and he came through 100%.
0: I didn't know that.
1: But it's true. And why was Scotty in Cairo anyway? He had no orders to go there.
0: How do you explain that?
1: He didn't. He said he couldn't remember.
0: Well, this is one for the books. Sounds like two other guys.
1: That's not so funny.
0: What do you mean that's not so funny?
1: When Scotty got off the plane and came in here, I turned on the intercom and left him and Mira together. I listened to their conversation from the outer office.
0: Learn anything?
1: I don't know. Except that Mira seemed to doubt it was Scotty.
0: Now, wait a minute. It was Scotty.
1: It was Scotty, and you know it was Scotty. But why wouldn't Scotty's own wife know it was Scotty?
0: I don't know.
1: I don't either. Two other guys, huh? Well, we know that the Scotty who got off the plane is safely locked up in this building. You and I are going to see his wife and try to figure this puzzle out. Come on.

0: Hello, Mira.
1: Mr. Enright.
0: I want to talk to you. Close the door, Paul.
2: Right.
1: You shouldn't have come here.
0: Why not? I have some questions to ask you.
1: I'm expecting someone. Please go.
0: It'll only take a few minutes, Mira. I want to help Scotty, but I can't do it alone.
1: I'll come to your office.
2: But the chief wants some answers now, Mrs. Douglas.
1: Oh, then come in here.
0: Thanks.
1: When my visitor comes, I must ask you to stay in here.
0: Of course. I'm sorry to have disturbed you like this, but there are some very strange things about this matter.
1: Strange? What do you mean, strange?
0: Why didn't you believe that was Scotty in my office?
1: Then he told you that he isn't Scotty.
0: He told me nothing. I listened in. And it was Scotty. It's the Scotty I know. Now, why don't you believe that? That's one of the things that puzzles me, one of the strange things.
1: Where's Scotty now?
2: That's your doorbell, the person you're expecting.
1: Where's Scotty
0: He's
1: now?
0: He's at the detention house, in a cell. Why aren't you answering the door?
1: You stay here. Please, stay here until I get back.
2: Chief, she's as nervous as a radioscope.
0: Shh, quiet. Put your ear to the door and listen.
3: Hello, darling.
1: Hello, Scott.
0: It's a man.
2: Can't make out what they're saying.
0: Something vaguely familiar. Oh, no, it can't be.
2: What do you mean, Chief?
0: Take your gun.
4: All right, now, just don't move.
5: Hello, Chief. Mary was just telling me you were here.
0: Scotty, I don't know how you did it, but escaping from detention is a very serious...
5: I didn't escape. I've never been there. I've never been to Cairo. I don't know what's going on, Enright, but I'm glad you're here so this whole mess can be cleared
0: up. Just don't move, Scotty. Get on the audiophone, Paul.
2: Yes, sir.
0: Call headquarters, have them check on Scotty.
2: Right.
0: Scotty, you and I have been friends for 10 years. Now, what kind of a game are you playing?
5: I don't think friends hold a gun.
0: But what do you want me to do, let you get away again?
1: Mr. Enright, I told
0: Mira,
1: you...
0: Mira, you're as mixed up as I am. Admit it. You see, Scotty, I overheard the conversation you and Mira had at headquarters.
5: But I wasn't
0: Let's
5: there.
0: Let's not argue about it. We'll know in a moment.
6: Hey, Chief.
0: Yes, what is it?
6: I talked to headquarters, Chief.
0: Well?

0: What?
1: Still there?
2: Now, wait a minute.
3: That's what they said.
4: Get them to put Scotty on the phone.
3: Yes, sir.
0: We'll get to the bottom of this pretty quickly now. Let's go into the other room. Come on.
5: Yeah, Chief wants to talk to him. Yeah, that's right. Yeah, all right. Hold the line. Chief wants to talk to you.
3: Here he is.
0: Keep them covered. Hello?
6: Yes, Chief.
0: That you, Scotty?
6: Yes, sir.
0: I just wanted to be sure.
6: Chief, what on earth is going on? You don't have to talk to me to be sure, not when you've got me locked in a cell that dynamite couldn't blow up.
0: Okay, Scotty.
2: Scotty? Who are you talking to?
0: To Scott Douglas, who got off the plane from Cairo this morning.
2: But I'm Scott Douglas.
6: Chief, you've seen Mira. I want to talk to her again.
0: Just hang on a moment. Now, just repeat after me. I am Scott Douglas of the World Security Police.
2: Now, look, you... Oh, all right. I am Scott Douglas of the World Security Police.
0: Okay, let's hear you say that.
6: Chief, are you crazy?
0: Say what I tell you.
6: I am Scott Douglas of the World Security Police.
0: They sound exactly alike.
6: Now what do I do, sing Mother McCree?
0: What you do is what you've been doing all day. You wait for me in your cell. And you're coming along with me.
1: What are you going to do?
0: Mrs. Douglas, I'm going to take you and your husband to meet your husband.
7: He's out here, Chief.
0: Bring him in. Mira, Scotty, you stand over there.
2: All right, Chief. Now, once and for all, tell... Mira. Oh, darling, I'm glad... Good Lord.
1: Mr. Enright, I can't believe it.
2: It's absolutely incredible. He looks just like me.
8: What is this, Chief? What is...
0: Have either of you two ever seen each other before?
2: Every morning in the mirror.
8: What kind of a gag is
0: this? Now, be quiet, both of you.
7: Yes, Chief.
0: Have you got those reports?
7: About 2 minutes.
0: Let me know. Now, one of you two is an imposter. I will say this. The resemblance is fantastic. You, the one we had in the cell. We got your fingerprints, teeth identifications, birthmark, and so on when you were arrested. They all verified that you are the real Scott Douglas.
8: I've told you that all along.
2: I'm Scott Douglas. Chief, whatever is going
0: on here... We'll
2: know
0: who you are in a few minutes. We'll have the results of the fingerprint and identification check we had you take before I brought Scotty up from downstairs. Yes?
7: I've got the report, Chief.
0: Well...
7: Everything checks, sir.
0: Now, come on, talk sense, will you? What do you mean, everything checks?
7: Fingerprints, teeth identification, birthmarks, everything checks, sir. They're both Scott Douglas.
0: All right. Now, remember, don't interrupt me. The only way I can tell you two apart is by the clothes you wear. You're wearing a tropical suit. The one you had on when we picked you up in Cairo.
8: Yes, sir.
0: Well, I'm going to call you Tropical. And you with the Tweed. That's your name, Tweed. Is that clear?
2: Right, Chief.
0: The last 2 hours of questioning has revealed that the memory of your lives is exactly the same up to 4 days ago. Whatever questions you were asked separately, you both answered the same. Intimate questions, family questions, every kind. But as of 4 days ago, the police interrogators report that you, Tropical, you are hazy. Almost blank until the arrest and murder in Cairo.
8: That's right, sir.
0: On the other hand, you, Tweed, you have a clear memory except for a few hours 3 days ago. Now, here, let me read it. Pursuant to file 198, I was ordered to visit a Mr. David Eitner, suspected of dealing in black market paintings, at 223 West 18th Street and to pose as a buyer of rare paintings. Mr. Eitner conducted himself in a reasonable and normal manner and exhibited several paintings, allegedly genuine old masters. During our conversation, I heard a faint oscillating sound in the room and inquired whether it was the air conditioning unit. And then I blacked out. Now, at this point, your two memories separate. You both remember everything up to the moment Scott Douglas blacked out. But after that, Tweed's memory does not pick up until 2 hours has passed. Then he reports... The next thing I knew, I awoke lying on the floor. I thought I had been slugged, but subsequent examination by police medical authority showed no injury of any sort. The assumption was that I had fainted, but no reason for this possibility was advanced. The paintings, together with Mr. Eitner, were nowhere to be found when I regained consciousness. Subsequent police investigation failed to reveal any trace of Mr. Eitner or his paintings. So, there it is. And you, Tropical... You remember nothing for the next several days until we picked you up in Cairo.
2: I remember that report very well. I wrote it.
8: But he couldn't have known about the

0: First part of that report. I went alone, no one else. I was there. That was my report.
1: Stop it, you two. It's bad enough seeing double without you two talking double and remembering double. 2 hours. 2 hours. What happened in those 2 hours?
2: Chief,
0: I've got an idea.
1: What is it?
0: Probably nothing to it after 3 days, but why don't we visit 223 West 18th Street again? Let's see whether Mr. Eitner possibly left something behind when he fled with the paintings.

0: This is the place.
1: Looks pretty empty now.
2: This is where he had several old paintings hanging on the wall.
3: This is where I was standing when I blacked out.
2: That's right, Chief. I walked over there from here, and then it happened.
1: What's that? That sound?
3: Came from over there, that closet.
1: Come on.
0: Come out of there. Come out or I'll shoot.
4: Do not shoot, Sahib. No, do not kill me.
0: Who are you?
4: Do not kill me, Sahib.
1: What are you doing here in this room? Talk. Talk.
4: Do not kill me, Sahib. I beg
1: you. If you don't talk, I make no promises.
4: I have children. I have a wife.
1: And I've got a gun. Well?
4: If I talk, you let me live.
1: Talk.
4: I come to destroy the instrument.
1: What instrument?
4: It is in here, Sahib. The instrument of Mustafa Cornelius.
2: The man in the blue turban.
4: I swear to come back and destroy it if he ever died. It is built into this closet behind the secret panel. It make Mustafa and me very rich.
1: Let's see that instrument. Open the panel.
3: Looks like a control board. What does it do?
4: I do not know the words to describe it. Only Mustafa knew because he was very wise and very scientific.
1: You know how to operate this?
4: Oh, yes, Sahib. Mustafa showed me what to do, and I work long hours doing that for our both becoming very rich.
3: Show us what it does. And remember, if any danger results, this man has a gun. You'll be the first to die.
4: I understand, Sahib. Give me something for the instrument.
1: What do you mean, give you something?
4: I tried to explain. Give me something, a picture, perhaps.
1: There are no pictures here.
4: Then a ring, perhaps a watch, or a shoe, a dog, anything.
1: Does this make any sense?
3: Play along with him, Chief. Here, here's a ring and a watch.
4: Thank you, Sahib. I place them in here and close the small door. I turn on the instrument.
3: That's the sound. The sound I heard.
2: He's right, Chief. The sound before I blacked out.
1: Now, what do you do?
4: A moment until the bell sound. It is finished. Now, you see. There are now two watches, two rings.
3: Let me see them. Great dynamos of Niagara. They're exactly alike. Even to the scratches, the dirt marks, everything.
1: Let me see them. You're right. Identical. Perfect copies.
4: No, no, Sahib. They are not copies. All are original.
3: But that can't be. The ones I gave you were the originals. The others are the copies.
1: That's right.
2: Just a minute, Chief. Look at this marking. Molecular duplicator.
3: What did you say? Molecular duplicator?
2: That's right. That means that somehow... Well, it's possible theoretically, but it means that the molecules and atoms of the originals are perfectly duplicated. And we know that if somehow the atoms and molecules could be exactly arranged, you'd actually have two originals, where only one existed before.
4: Yes, yes, Sahib. That is what Mustafa say. Those are the words that I do not know how to use.
3: All right, now listen to me, you desert rat. Does this machine work on anything other than inanimate objects?
4: None. I do not understand, Sahib.
3: Does it work on living things, dogs, birds, human beings?
4: It has worked on a dog, Sahib. Mustafa, he had a dog he liked so much. He make himself another dog like it with this instrument.
3: Then it would work on human beings, too.
4: But the dog, one of them, I do not know which one of them, the dog, he died very horribly, Sahib.
3: What do you mean, died horribly?
4: One day, about a month after the first dog become two dog, one day, the dog bark and whine. It is in agony, Sahib. And before my eyes, it... I do not know how to say. It is disappear slowly as if it fall apart, and in a little while, there is nothing left, nothing.
3: Molecular disintegration. On living flesh, the effect of the machine lasts only a limited time. Chief, which one of us? Him or me? Which one of us is Scott Douglas?

Next week, 2000 Plus presents another exciting melodrama from the world of tomorrow. 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In today's cast, Ralph Bell portrayed Scotty, Joan Shea was Mira, Nat Polan was the Chief, and Gilbert Mack was the Arab. The orchestra was conducted by Emerson Buckley, music composed by Elliot Jacoby. Sound, Walt Shaver and Adrian Penner. Engineer, Ed Formica. This is Ken Marvin speaking.

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3: What does this button do?
4: Right. Nobody pressed that.
2: In the year 2104, a Federation research cruiser was launched into space. Its mission, to seek out new life. Fitted with wall-to-wall monitoring, every moment on board the Really Invincible 3 Macclesfield Division has been transmitted back to Earth. What you are about to hear took place live a while ago, 70,000 light-years from home. Episode 5. The End.
4: Does anyone have any idea where we are?
5: Not a clue.
6: Sorry, sir.
7: Me neither.
2: Friday, the 14th of October.
4: I need a bit more.
5: Well, I'd say we were in uncharted space.
4: Well, that's excellent, isn't it? Shall we chart it?
7: No pencil, sir.
4: What?
7: All the pencils, sir. Broken.
4: Sharpener?
6: Lost.
4: No pens?
5: Ran out.
4: Are you all being difficult on purpose?
5: It has been almost 8 years in space. Things run out, they get lost.
4: Damn it, this is a sophisticated ship. Don't we use computers, anyway?
7: I'm afraid they're lost as well, sir.
4: How can we lose the computers?
7: No, they're lost. I've no idea where we are. It's that unknown.
4: Good Lord. This place is too unknown. We're really pushing back the boundaries of humanity.
6: No, we're just lost, sir.
4: Oh, now what? It's emergency code red.
8: It's coming from the canteen, sir.
9: Right, I'll get my gun.
2: Captain Gordon Taylor and his crew are struggling to coast.
9: Stand back. Nobody move.
10: Hiya. What are you trying to do, Melissa? Blast my frappuccino?
4: Yes, careful, Patterson. Looks good, that, Karen. Nice and frothy.
9: Why the hell was the emergency code red given?
10: Oh, sorry, that was me. Now, I've just got this new home furnishings catalogue through, and I thought we should all have a look. It's packed with marvellous practical ideas. I was thinking a floral thing.
2: It is several weeks now since communications expert Karen Trex revealed she was 8 months pregnant.
10: A new kitchen area fitted with Belfast sink.
4: Right.
10: And we'll need a bottle warmer installed on the ferret. Oh, you can stop pointing the gun at me now, Melissa.
9: I knew it was you. I knew it wasn't a real code red.
4: If you knew it was just her, why did you bring a weapon?
9: To shoot her head off!
4: Oh, okay, all right. Put the gun down.
9: She's with child. I'm sick of this, sir. We're being ruled by a pregnant woman who's mentally unstable.
10: You're mentally unstable, waving your gun around.
4: Mm-hmm. She does have a point. Look at this for a storage solution.
9: So, the safe running of a Federation craft is being compromised. As second in command, I suggest I take command.
4: I'm in charge here.
9: With all due respect, sir, you're not. That unborn child is in charge.
4: Well, yes, that's true, but that is not any ordinary unborn child.
9: Oh, here we go.
4: It is a child born of no man.
9: It's born of Stuart Jackson.
4: Oh, I hardly think so. Look at him.
5: Yeah, I mean, look at me.
4: And Karen promises me she's been celibate since the day we left Earth. Isn't that right, Karen?
10: Yeah.
4: Karen's child has been fathered by some sort of deity, so I think we should all give her a little space.
9: Well, let's ask the scientist if that's likely. Cly 55, back me up here.
5: There are yet many things in the universe that we do not understand.
9: Pregnancy isn't one of them, clone boy. Tell the captain that there is no such thing as immaculate conception.
5: I was conceived in a test tube in a lab. I was in every way immaculate, as were my 137 brothers.
4: You see, we've got science on our side.
9: Fine. So, is there anyone here who thinks I should take charge of this ship?
10: No.
4: See, Patterson? And of course, this is all in keeping with the prophecy.
9: Oh, yeah. The prophecy of, what is it?
4: Steve. The prophecy of Steve. Told to me as a young man.
9: But you won't actually say what it is.
4: I will reveal it when it comes to pass.
9: Right. So after it's happened. Mm-hmm. Very handy. I don't need you lot anyway. You carry on. Things will happen soon. You'll see. You'll regret this.
4: I shall take full responsibility.
9: On your head be it, Captain.
4: And on Steve's head.
11: Thank you so much for coming.
4: She is a moody old thing. Sorry, Karen, you were saying?
10: Oh, just, I've made a list of areas that need to be child-proofed. If Stuart could give the gun turret the once-over, see there are no hard corners. Clive, make sure you can bolt your lab door from the inside and outside.
5: How will I get out? Or in?
10: Don't know. And, sir...
8: Yes, Karen?
10: I don't know what direction we're travelling, but it's making me nauseous.
8: OK, people, let's change course. Which way, Karen?
10: That way.
8: That way, everybody. So, set a course for that way.
2: Events are taking a dangerous turn.
10: Oh. And I think we're going to have to get the whole of level 2 fitted with child gates.
8: Yeah.
2: Chief Engineer Stuart Jackson is worried.
7: Carol, don't you ever think we're making the captain look like an idiot?
10: Well, he's a bit of an idiot.
7: I know, but I like him.
10: Well, I like him too. He makes a wonderful captain.
7: But we're undermining him so much. We don't want Patterson taking over. I saw her sending mail back to HQ. She's up to something.
10: What are you suggesting?
7: That we come clean.
10: What? Say the baby's yours?
7: Yeah.
10: But be court-martialed.
7: I'm ready for that.
10: Well, I'm not. And to be honest, the baby will have better childcare facilities as the offspring of a god.
7: Right. I can't really compete there with a god.
10: No, you can't.
2: If Karen and Stuart are to come clean, they will have to wait. Because half an hour later, there are exciting developments on the bridge.
12: Thank you for entering.
4: How did it get here?
7: Yes, it drove, just like we did.
2: The really invincible three has come face to face with another spaceship.
10: But I thought this area was completely unexplored.
5: It is. It was.
7: What's even weirder, it's a Macclesfield Space Federation craft, just like ours.
4: What makes you so sure?
7: The huge Macclesfield Space Federation logo on the side there.
4: Mm. Right. Yeah. Right, put me through. Let's make contact. Karen, does this pink shirt look good or is it too much?
10: Very smart. Lovely middle parting too, sir.
4: Thank you, Karen.
7: There's no response.
9: Shall I put the ship on battle alert?
4: No need for that. No, I'll talk to them in the old-fashioned way. Put me on exterior PA, loudhailer.
7: Audio doing 2 seconds, one, you're on.
13: Hello there. This is Captain Gordon Taylor from the really invincible Macclesfield Division. I must say, it's very comforting to see a friendly face in the darkness, especially from a craft from our very own fleet. But I must say, we were here first, so if there's a fleet commendation to be had, bags, we get it.
9: They're not playing ball. Shall I take the ship closer?
4: Yes, yes, let's see the whites of their eyes.
12: They're moving closer too, sir.
4: Stop. That's close enough.
12: They've stopped too, sir.
4: They're playing a dirty game.
10: Hmm. Look! Oh, we can see them now. Hello!
4: I must say, they may be Federation, but they're an ugly-looking bunch. Look at the captain there. I wouldn't like to have him in charge.
9: Yes, sir.
4: Staring back at us like a vacant, brain-dead shell.
9: Funny, he looks just like you, sir. Even moves when you do. Why don't you give him a wave? See? He's waving back.
4: Well, that's a bit more hospitable.
9: Move your hips there, side to side, like a stoned monkey.
4: He's copying my every move.
9: Go on, Clive, tell him why.
5: Would you like the short explanation or the long one?
4: I think that perhaps...
9: I'd go for the short one,
4: yes,
9: sir.
4: Yes, a good idea, the short one.
5: Well, it appears that what we're looking at is one enormous mirror.
4: What about the long explanation?
9: Sir, it's us. Look, wave your hand, do your monkey dance. It's a mirror.
4: A mirror?
5: One enormous, never-ending mirror.
4: Good Lord.
5: What you're looking at is us looking at us.
7: That's not me.
10: Yes, it is.
7: He looks like a weasel. I don't look like a weasel. Do I look like a weasel?
10: Mm, well, a bit, yes.
4: Perhaps slightly weasel-like. Mm-hmm. Incredible! A giant mirror. This is really epoch-making stuff. Look. That's my hand waving. Magnificent. Watch. I can do a rabbit shape.
10: Oh!
2: The crew, the ship, the stars, all of life, the universe and everything are reflected right back at them. It is an immense, sobering moment.
7: Are you sure that's me?
5: The question is, if that's a mirror, then what's behind it?
10: Perhaps it's a two-way mirror. And there's someone or something behind there, watching us.
4: What, you mean some sort of deep space pervert?
10: Yes.
7: Perhaps we should switch the lights off. We might be able to see through. Your couchy mat.
8: Yeah, good idea.
7: Can you say anything?
10: No, not really. No.
9: This mirror thing, was all this in The Prophecy?
8: No, now you mention it, it wasn't.
9: Steve missed that, did he?
8: Lights on, please. Well, if there was anyone, he's scarpered. Clive, 55, can you give us the science on all this?
5: Well, as a scientist, I'm a natural sceptic. I hesitate to draw conclusions without further analysis, but I think we might well be at the end of the universe.
9: The end?
10: The end of the universe?
5: Yes, this must be the mirror at the end of the universe.
10: The mirror at the end of the universe?
5: Yes, the mirror at the end of the universe.
10: The mirror at the end of the universe? Yes, it's a mirror at the end of the universe. The mirror at the end of the universe?
2: Clive's hypothesis is convincing. They have reached the end of the universe. Space has run out. All of life is behind them. They move the ship further in for a closer look.
8: Just think, all those years ago, we went into space to find ourselves, and here we are.
5: Perhaps that's why we're here. To look at ourselves, to face up to the cold, hard truth.
7: I look like a weasel.
10: I look like a whale.
9: I look fantastic.
8: I've never fulfilled my potential as captain.
5: I murdered all 137 of my brothers.
8: Oh. Good. Let's move on, everyone.
10: Can I sit in your captain's chair? I'm getting a hot flush.
8: Yes, so am I. It's this mirror at the end of the
10: room. Can I remind you, sir? I am pregnant. My back is killing me, and I'm giving birth to the child of a deity.
8: No. She's right. Sorry. There you are, Karen. Have my chair.
10: Oh.
4: I think we should tell him.
8: Of course. That's it. Karen, crew, why are we here? We are here because this is the place that has been chosen. Here, Karen will deliver her special child.
10: What? In front of a mirror?
7: Sir, there is something urgent you need to know.
8: Mr. Quiet, Jackson. I'm about to make the most important speech of my life. I feel honoured to be a cog.
9: A what?
8: A cog in a much greater machine. All my career as captain, I have sought a role, something for which I would be recognised and honoured. And here, at last, this is it. This is the greatest moment of my entire life.
9: Oh, there's mail, sir.
8: Yes, mail can wait.
9: It is marked urgent. Oh, for me.
8: Isn't it for me?
9: No, me.
8: Well, it says captain.
9: Captain... Melissa Patterson. Oh, that's interesting, isn't it, sir? Oh, there is one for you. Inside it, here.
8: Thank you. Captain Gordon Taylor, blah, blah, blah. Removed from your position. Blah, blah. Sacked? Blah, blah, blah. Please find enclosed P-45. Well, what does your letter say, Patterson?
9: Captain Patterson.
8: Sorry?
9: That's what it says. Captain Patterson. From now on.
8: What the hell's going on?
9: Thank you for letting us know about Captain Taylor's dangerous delusional state, re the Immaculate Conception. Obviously, he failed to understand the birds and the bees at Primary One, and as such, is in no state to run a Federation vessel. As for the prophecy of Alan...
8: Alan?
9: Superstitious hocus-pocus will not be tolerated. P.S. Thank you for the lovely photograph. We love the photo.
8: Well, they don't know what they're talking about. It was Steve, not Alan. Alan talked absolute nonsense. They'll change their tune when the baby's born, won't they, Karen? Karen?
7: Actually, there is something you should know. Karen and I, me and Karen, have fornicated, sir.
10: Oh, that's romantic. Fornicated?
4: All right, we've made big love.
10: Well... Not big love, brief love. Small,
8: hang on.
10: Small brief.
8: I'm a little confused. You're telling me that you have broken the Federation's number one rule and had intimate relations?
7: Yes.
8: What are you doing? She's pregnant, man. Karen, you're carrying some sort of miracle child and you're still up at a bit of rumpy pump.
10: No,
8: this
10: no.
8: is bloody irresponsible. Can't you control yourselves?
10: No, sir. It was before I got pregnant.
8: You mean before you went on the planet and saw the godlike being and found yourself with child?
10: No. Me and Stuart made the child.
8: And so this god, did he what?
9: No, they lied. They lied so they wouldn't get into trouble and get court-martialed.
8: Right, well, I knew that. I'm glad you picked up on that. Well done. Yeah, you've all done exactly what I thought you'd do.
7: Which is what?
8: What you've done. This. I was testing you. I did worry how long I'd have to keep all this up before you realised your duty to the fleet, but you've done very well. And Patterson, well done for reporting me, and well done the fleet in doing exactly what they should do in sacking me. Well done, everyone. It seems I've proved everyone is doing their job exceptionally well.
9: Except you.
8: Except me. I will now retire to the canteen for a cup of tea and to blow my head off.
2: Former Captain Taylor does not blow his head off, but he does slightly spill his tea. 20 minutes later, he returns to the bridge, where Chief Security Officer Melissa Patterson has instituted a new regime.
14: Get off the chair! That's my chair!
10: I'm pregnant!
14: Now, shit!
8: Excuse me, sir. But I was wondering, if you're captain, does that make me weapons expert?
9: Do you know anything about weapons?
8: No.
9: No. That's because I'm also the weapons expert.
8: There must be something I can do.
9: What do you know about?
8: Fashion?
9: Fine. I appoint you fashion expert of the ship.
8: It's not quite as epoch-making as I'm used to.
9: Right. Things are changing round here.
8: Let's see how you do.
9: Karen, Jackson, you're
8: it's
9: both...
8: It's not as easy as it looks.
9: Shut up. Both of you, for breaking fleet regulations, are under house arrest.
8: Oh,
9: you are confined to your quarters. When we get back to civilization, you will both be transferred to military jails.
10: Oh, Melissa, come on.
15: She's expecting a baby.
9: Guy 55, you're also under arrest for the murder of your 137 brothers.
16: Okay.
15: Now, hang on. If we're all under arrest and confined to quarters, how are you going to fly this ship?
9: I can fly this ship on my own. Technically and tactically, I don't need any of you. Except the captain. And he's the fashion advice. How do I look?
8: Smashing. Really good.
9: Right. Set coordinates. Coordinates set. Engage engines. Engine engaged. And off we go.

0: think you fit the...
1: Captain Melissa Patterson has accidentally crashed the ship into the end of the universe.
2: Well done. You'll certainly get in the history books with that, Patterson.
3: Yep, she's broken it.
2: She's broken the mirror at the end of the universe. Oh, dear. What's the consequences of that, Clive?
4: Well, a hell of a lot of bad luck. And it could upset the delicate equilibrium of the universe, stretch and possibly break the very fabric of time and space. And we could all end up on the front cover of Man's Worst Ever Crashes, Volume 2.
5: The front cover? Oh, God!
2: See, Patterson, it's not as easy as it looks. You've been in charge for all of 25 minutes. Had enough?
5: Yes.
2: Good. Lesson learned. I will resume command. All those in favour of Patterson being sacked, dismissed and banned from ever running a ship again, say, yes, we're in favour.
5: Yes, we're in favour. Oh.
2: Now, first, what are we going to do about this little problem of the mirror? Right. Any suggestions, Patterson? What's that?
4: It's coming through the crack.
6: Look, sir. Oh, the reflection of the ship.
4: What about it?
6: Well, look at the bridge. We're not there.
2: Good. Is that good?
3: Sir, I'm getting a reading from the airlock. 5 humanoid life forms.
2: Life forms on board? Patterson?
5: What?
2: You're still second in command. What do you think?
5: I think we should probably get battle ready and check it out. Am I still weapons expert?
2: Yes.
5: Right. Let's burn some ass!
1: It is several years since any other humanoid life forms have set foot on board the Really Invincible. As they approach the airlock, the captain and crew are understandably nervous.
5: Keep back. Take positions.
2: Karen, you stand there.
6: Why me?
2: Because you fill the gap.
6: What, I'm a shield?
2: Yeah.
6: But I'm with child.
2: Exactly, you're 3 times the size. Besides, it's only an ordinary child. Everyone line up behind Karen.
3: I'm going in front.
6: Very gallant, Stuart.
5: Open the airlock, Jackson.
3: Can't Karen do it?
6: No, you do it.
3: Ready?
5: Do it.
1: The crew of the Really Invincible have finally met their match. They have come face to face with themselves. After several minutes of shock, nervous laughter, and introductions...
6: My name's Karen. My name's Karen.
3: Stuart.
2: Stuart.
3: Captain Gordon Taylor.
2: You call me Flashdance.
3: You call me Flashdance.
1: Captain Taylor does the only thing left to him.
2: Everybody, to celebrate this marvellous occasion... Cheese and wine in my quarters at a sharp.
3: Absolutely wonderful idea.
2: I must say, I'm very taken with your pink shirt.
7: Oh, thank you, Flashdance. I'm also very taken with your pink shirt.
2: And your trousers are so beautifully pressed.
7: I pressed them myself. I insist on it.
2: So do I. I wouldn't let anyone else near them.
7: Apart from me.
2: I must say, it's lovely to meet someone who enjoys a cheese and wine as much as I do.
6: Mm. Oh, Stuart, this is Karen.
3: All right.
6: Karen, Stuart. Hiya, lovely to meet you.
3: All right, cheesy stick.
6: Lovely. Oh.
3: When in Rome.
6: You
5: are hot. You are hot too. You're hotter than I ever thought I was. You're scorching, babe. Is that a J75 paddle handgun in the cockpit? Of course, with a telescopic diametric laser refill. Ditto.
2: Dancing with oneself is marvellous. I know the next move before I do it, as do I.
1: After an hour of poor quality cheese and wine, the atmosphere is beginning to change.
2: I'd say you and I are pretty much identical, apart actually from the size of your shoulder pads.
7: Yes, well, I need more width to fix on all the stripes.
2: Oh, yes, stripes. Yes, there's a lot of stripes. And I see you've got a medal. Is that a...
7: Fleet commendation.
2: You've got a fleet commendation?
7: True. And this Victoria Cross here is for bravery on Alpha 4. I received this when I discovered my 100th species of new life. This is for saving an entire crew from a burning tower of death.
2: Right, right. What's that little brooch there that looks like a golf club? What's that for?
7: For golf.
2: Right.
1: It seems, having broken the mirror at the end of the universe, Captain Gordon Taylor and his crew have been forced to meet themselves. The selves they really want to be.
8: You are so lucky not being pregnant.
6: I know. I wouldn't dream of being pregnant up here. I'll wait till I get home. We'll do it properly then. Hopefully the organic food range is set up when my husband will take off.
8: You've got a husband?
6: Oh, yes. And a little cottage with plenty of land for growing herbs. And for little ones.
9: Are you two together then?
10: No.
9: Well, sort of.
6: We're having a baby.
11: That's against regulations, isn't it?
9: Yeah.
11: I couldn't handle that now. I won't want to be tied down. Too many women out there.
6: Stuart, why don't you show Stuart around the ship? I'm sure he'd like to see your handiwork.
11: Right.
5: Yeah, Captain Taylor, he's such an inspiring leader.
12: Really?
5: Taught me everything I know. He's put a word in with the Federation. There's talk of me getting a captaincy early next year. In fact, I'd be in charge of my own battle squadron. And I get to choose the uniform. I'm going to put them all in exactly what I'm wearing, including the medal. You ever run a ship?
1: Meanwhile, on the settee, Clive 55 is getting to know Clive 55 better.
13: Die! Die! Die! Die!
2: Ah, Clive 55,
4: sir?
2: How are you getting on with Clive 55? Oh, is he asleep?
4: Yeah, he's tired.
2: Bored him to death, have you? You scientist. Though I have to say, Captain Gordon Taylor was getting a little dull.
4: Rather full of him, sometimes.
2: Oh, look, at least Patterson's getting on with Patterson.
14: Eat this!
2: Good Lord.
14: Not so pretty now!
2: Patterson! What are you doing? You've shot yourself.
5: That was a pain in the ass, sir.
2: This is the cheese and wine. You can't shoot people at a cheese and wine.
4: Well, unless the cheese and wine are very poor.
2: Okay, that's true. No, you can't shoot guests.
6: Melissa, can I borrow your gun?
5: Go ahead.
2: Karen, what have you done?
6: She's done it all right. She's got everything and she doesn't look like a whale.
2: But you can't shoot people.
6: Well, I'm hormonal.
2: Stop this. Stop. Clive, do something. Clive, is he still asleep? I'm amazed with all this gunfire. He hasn't... he's not asleep, is he?
4: No, strangled.
2: Right. Listen, everyone. Jackson, what have you done with Jackson?
15: He didn't like my grouting, so I showed him this. That's 12 speeds.
2: I'm very disappointed in all of you. This cheese and wine could have been the greatest cheese and wine of our lives. It could have been momentous.
16: Ah. Captain, I've been looking for you.
2: Hello. Party's over, I'm afraid, Captain. So if you'd like to accompany me to the airlock, I'll...
5: Here's the gun, sir. You know you want to.
2: I will not. Come along, Captain. Of course. While we go, I can show you this little badge made by my crew, just to say how great they think I am and how much they love me. Would you like my autograph before I go? I am very famous.
16: Excuse me a minute.
2: Flashdance! No!
6: Yes!
1: Having murdered themselves in cold blood, Captain Gordon Taylor and his crew dump their bodies in the airlock and jettison them into space.
16: Off they pop.
1: It has been an unusual end to a difficult day, but Captain Taylor hopes they can learn from the experience.
2: We can't be what we want to be. It's better to be who we are. Actually, what we want to be can be pretty ugly. Even uglier than what we are. The ego is dead. Long live the ego. I think we've all done very well.
4: There is still the problem of the cracking mirror, sir.
2: Yes, well, can't be helped.
15: Shouldn't we fix it? It is the end of the universe.
2: No. I am Captain, and we should do what I think is best for us and honourable for the Federation.
5: What's that then, sir?
2: Run away, pretend it hasn't happened, and hope nobody notices, and if anyone says anything, lie. Are we agreed?
5: So we can lie about me bashing into it?
2: Yep. No point in getting court-martialed over a tiny thing like that.
15: So we can lie about me and Karen, you know?
2: Oh, yeah, absolutely, yes, people away.
4: And what about me killing my 137 brothers?
15: What brothers?
4: Thank you, sir.
2: Meanwhile, I think a little music practice in my quarters would be in order. There's nothing like it to calm the soul and revive the spirit. And hopefully, when the next challenge comes up, we'll learn from our mistakes and we'll be ready to... No, not now, Karen. No. Perhaps one day we will, in fact, fulfil our remit and discover some new life.
6: I need some help here now.
15: Oh, I think he's coming, sir.
7: Oh, good Lord.
1: The day ends much as it began, with Captain Taylor and his crew struggling to cope.
2: One, two, three. Very good. Ah, seems we've got ourselves a vocalist.
1: But they have, after all that, discovered new life. In The Spaceship, Captain Gordon Taylor was played by James Fleet, Stuart Jackson by Paul Barnhill, Karen Trex by Rosie Cavaliero, Melissa Patterson by Emily Joyce, and Clive 55 by Neil Warhurst. The narrator was Nicholas Bolton. The Spaceship was written by Paul Barnhill and Neil Warhurst and was directed by Sally Avens.
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1: Will you have a polo, dear Liza, will you have a polo, dear Liza, polo?
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1: But you take me old tube.
2: Because they happen to be my tube of polo, dear Henry. 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

0: You know, some marmalades get some of their tang from added flavoring. While Robertson's Golden Shred gets all of its tang from Seville oranges. 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
2: Quiet, please. 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

0: Mutual Broadcasting System presents Quiet, Please, which is written and directed by Willis Cooper and which features Ernest Chappell. Quiet, Please for tonight is called Baker's Dozen. I thought of that. You see, I used to be a baker. Everybody was always asking for an extra bun or an extra donut or one more Parker House roll when they bought a dozen, see? That's supposed to be some kind of old-time custom or something for bakers. See, I wouldn't put out. Not me, I tell them. Not me. Don't you know 13's an unlucky number, I'd say? The wise guy'd always say, unlucky for who? I'd say unlucky for any baker that gives away stuff, I'd say. So it made me laugh, and I never lost very many customers, I guess. Anyway, you try and get a baker's dozen of anything nowadays from anybody. You get a hole in your head quicker. Well, so Baker's Dozen is a kind of cute name for a story, I think. Listen, see if it ain't, huh? I had this wife, see, and she has a tough time with me. I'm always biting the top off a bottle of schnapps and coming home and taking pics out of it. I love her, sure. Sure, I love her. But I'm a great big schmo that ain't got sense enough to leave the bottles in the saloon. When I got 8-9 slugs in me, I'm a double schmo. Charlie Brooks already has gave me the heave-ho 64 times. And, well, for a long time, I'm not very welcome at Charlie's bar. He said once if you knowed how to make a Mickey, he'd present me with a double one for free. So I'm not one of his favoritest fellas, see? And with my old lady, every time I come home singing three cheers for Jones Jr. High, she starts ducking. Because I don't like what she's got for supper, or why don't she get a new dress, or she's been biting her fingernails again, and boom, I'm giving her hits. That's me. A schmo in spades. Don't make any difference I'm nice to her when I'm not drinking that stuff, because I'm practically always drinking the stuff, and man, I'm sorry. But so what? Then do you think she ever hangs on to my chin? No, she don't. And she don't holler copper on me either. One time there was a cop lived next door, and he hears me pushing her around. He comes in. She says she hit her nose on the door. The cop gives me the ugly look, and what does she do? She kisses me. And what can the cop do? Go away, that's what the cop can do. There you see. Why is a woman a lover schmo? Well, I get carried away telling you about myself. I gotta tell you the story. Listen. I was on this jury. A lot of times I've been called for jury duty, but I'm just like you. I always try to get out of it. With me, it might interfere with my bottle department, see? Only this time I don't put up a beef, I take it. You ever been on a jury? Well, I guess you know how it is then. Nobody pays any attention to you. You just sit there like a lug, like everybody else. You might as well be in West Overshoe, Arkansas, Arkansas, or whatever, as far as the rest of the jury is concerned. Guys hollering at witnesses and bobby socks of all ages and sexes watching the free show and hoping to hear some dirt. I get bored. Well, I did have a hangover, so I never come to till quite a while after the trial had begun. You know how a hangover is. Yeah. So I had kind of blank spaces in what I heard, you know? First, I hear the doctor saying what it was caused this guy to croak, and it was something about traumatic synthesis of the scravenase or something, and it got caused by applying a blunt instrument to the fella's noggin kind of hard, so he had the scravenase, and he's a dead pigeon. Then another fella stomps up and down in front of the jury box, and he says, he's gonna prove this dame done it. He's gonna, by gravy, have her hung. If only the fine jury will cooperate. And another fellow with a red mustache, he objects. And there's a copper that says, yeah, he found the guy with his noggin bent in, and yada-da-yada-da-yada all over the place till my noggin hurts, and I kind of go to sleep or something. Then I am waked up like sticking a pin in me. You know, I'm telling you about this Charlie Brooks that I used to drink at his bar. Well, who is all of a sudden sitting on the witness stand but Charlie Brooks? Listen.
1: My name is Charles Brooks.
2: Your occupation, Mr. Brooks?
1: I am a bartender.
2: And a very good one, I hear.
0: And I pipe up and I say,
1: he makes the best martini in town.
0: See, I don't hold no grudges because, after all, I'm a schmo and he should throw me out. Nobody even looks at me. The guy just goes right on.
2: Did you know the deceased, Mr. Brooks?
1: I certainly did.
2: I see. And what sort of man was he, Mr. Brooks?
1: I would say he was not a good man.
2: What do you mean by that?
1: Well, he was quarrelsome.
2: Quarrelsome?
1: When he drank. Just like me, huh, Charlie?
2: Did he drink at your bar often, Mr. Brooks?
1: He used to, but I've refused to serve him for several months.
0: Just like me.
1: But he came in the night he was murdered. The night he died. He wasn't murdered.
2: Move to strike that last part out, Your Honor.
3: Strike it out.
2: Confine your statements to answers to my questions, please, Mr. Brooks. The jury will decide if murder has been committed or not.
1: Yes, sir.
2: Now tell me, Mr. Brooks, did you know of any quarrels this man had with his wife?
1: How
2: did you know?
1: He told me. That was one of the reasons I told him not to come back to my bar.
2: I see. You said you saw him the night he died.
1: Yes, sir. He came in drunk and wanted to buy a drink, but I said no, and I threw him out.
2: Personally?
1: Personally, yes, sir.
2: It's quite impossible, isn't it, that any injuries you might have inflicted on him in throwing him out could have resulted in his death?
1: Would you repeat the question, please?
2: Let me put it this way. You don't think that you injured him badly enough to have caused his death?
1: Mister, I kicked him.
2: You didn't kick him in the head?
1: No, sir. I did not kick him in the head.
2: You would say that he was a bad, vicious, wicked man then, Mr. Brooks?
1: I certainly would.
2: And that he gave others good cause to kill him?
1: I certainly do. I mean, he did.
2: Especially his wife.
1: Mister, they should give her a medal.
2: That will be all, Mr. Brooks.
0: And here comes Charlie stepping out from the witness stand and walking across the floor past the jury box right in front of me. And I grin at him and I whisper,
4: "Hi, Charlie. How you doing?"
0: And you know what? He don't give me a tumble. But he couldn't help hearing me, but he don't even look at me. Well, all right, next time you see me in your bar, bud, you ain't gonna see me, that's a fact. What do you think he is, a big shot because he's a witness in the court? What is this? But that ain't the only surprise I get. Charlie Brooks. Is this copper that lived next door, like I said? Dominic Gaffigan, his name is.
2: Your name is Dominic Gaffigan?
5: Yeah, it is.
2: And are you a police officer?
5: I am.
2: You live next door to the defendant's place of residence?
5: I do.
2: Have you ever been in the defendant's home?
5: I have.
2: On what occasion, Officer Gaffigan?
5: It was on March 18, 1947 at 7:45 p.m. I was attracted by the sound of an altercation.
2: What kind of sound, officer?
5: Like a man beating his wife and her whimpering like.
2: Go on.
5: Well, I put out my head from the door, and the door to the defendant's apartment was open. And I looked in, and I saw the defendant running across the room, crying. And there was a rip in the waist of her dress, and she was bleeding at the nose.
2: And what did you do?
5: I entered the apartment.
2: Go on.
5: In the apartment, I saw the deceased, who was drunk at the time, and he was shouting imprecations at the defendant.
2: What did he say?
5: He cursed her.
2: Very well. And what did he do?
5: He started across the room after her,
2: and
5: I stopped him.
2: How did you stop him?
5: I said stop.
2: Only that?
5: I put my hand against his chest like.
2: I see. And then what happened?
5: Then the defendant turned on me and she asked me what I was doing in their apartment.
2: Did you answer her?
5: I did.
2: What did you say?
5: I said I came in to prevent murder.
2: And what did she say to that?
5: She turned on me. Said she had bumped her nose on the door. And there was going to be no murder, and I should go away.
2: And did you?
5: Well, I remonstrated with her, on the face of the evidence. But she would have none of me. And then she turned and kissed her husband and said she loved him. So I came away then.
2: I see. And it is still your impression that your arrival on the scene prevented murder?
5: It is.
2: You think he would have murdered her?
5: I do.
2: And have you any knowledge of other altercations between the defendant and the deceased, Officer Gaffigan?
5: I have.
0: I stood up and I said,
3: Gaffigan, you know you're the biggest liar on the police force.

0: fellow, is what happened at my apartment pretty near a year ago. And you're trying to hang something on some poor schmo, and you know that happened to me and Elsa. You're a stinker, Gaffigan.
1: Yes, sir. I think the woman would be perfectly justified in killing the man.
2: You see? That's a cop for you. And I hollered out again.
0: That Gaffigan's a liar, Judge.
2: But nobody even looked like they heard me. Only the guy that was doing the questioning. He turned around toward the jury a minute, and he looked at us. He looked at us so long, the judge leaned down and said,
3: "What's the matter, Mr. Cunningham?"
4: I'm sorry, Your Honor. But every time I glance at the jury box, I get the distinct impression that there's an extra juror there.
3: Are you sure you feel all right, Mr. Cunningham?
4: Well, I'm sorry, sir. I've been having a little trouble with my eyes lately.
3: Well, I'm sure you're at liberty to count the jurors, Mr. Cunningham.
4: Thank you, Your Honor. One, two, three, four, five, six, seven, eight, nine, 10, 11, 12. I'm sorry, Your Honor.
3: You may proceed, Mr. Cunningham.
2: The guy walked away, but he still looked kind of puzzled. I looked at the other jurors, and every one of them was doing what he'd done. Counting. I watched them, and they all turned back to the courtroom. They were satisfied he was only 12. I couldn't help counting, too. 1, 2, 3, 4, 5, 6, 7, 8, 9, 10, 11, 12. That's right. 12. But I didn't count myself. I'm 13. I make the baker's dozen. I yelled at the DA.
0: Hey! There is 13 of us here! Hey!
2: He makes like I'm not there. He don't even look over his shoulder at me. I yell again.
0: Hey!
2: But he's talking to a woman on the witness stand.
4: Will you state your name?
5: Mrs. Elsa Bronson.
2: My eyes pop out. I stand up.
0: Hey! That's my wife! What are you doing here, Elsa?
4: And your place of residence?
5: 1313 North Court Street.
4: Now, Mrs. Bronson, will you please tell the jury exactly what happened on the evening of January 13th?
5: I was alone in the apartment.
4: Speak up, please, Mrs. Bronson.
5: I was alone in the apartment. My husband often came home late, so I wasn't alarmed when it became 7 o'clock and then 8 o'clock.
4: What were you doing, Mrs. Bronson?
5: I was ironing.
4: Ironing what?
5: My husband's shirt.
4: I see. Go on.
5: When it became 9 o'clock, I became a little bit alarmed.
4: Why?
5: Because...
4: Was it because you were sure your husband was drunk somewhere?
5: My husband does not drink so much.
4: Was it because you were afraid that he would come home drunk and beat you up?
5: No.
4: Mrs. Bronson, your husband had beaten you up before, hadn't he?
5: No.
4: You heard what Officer Gaffigan said, didn't you?
5: I told him the truth. I did strike my nose on the door.
4: You didn't strike it on your husband's fist?
5: No.
4: He has never struck you?
5: Never.
4: Mrs. Bronson, did you hate your husband?
5: I loved my husband, sir.
4: Even when he beat you?
5: He did not beat me. I loved him and he loved me.
2: I couldn't stand it any longer. I jumped up again. I said,
0: "Listen, you, what's this here all about? What are you doing with my wife? Elsa, what are they doing to you?"
5: "I love my husband."
0: "Elsa, I love you."
4: "Well, if you loved him so much, why did you kill him?"
0: "What the devil are you talking about? What is this stuff? Listen to me. I'm talking to you. You hear me?"
5: "I love him."
0: "Sure, she loves me, and I love her. Furthermore, I'm not going to let you make a fool of her anymore. You hear me?"
4: "You loved him, so you killed him."
0: "What are you talking about?"
2: And then I got the big idea. Then I all of a sudden knew why the guy thought there was 13 of us in the jury box. And why there was. I could see it. I heard of things like that, but I didn't believe in ghost stories or whatever they are. Only I knew something now. You know what I knew. Sure, I was dead. I was a ghost.

0: I was sitting on the jury while they was trying my wife for murdering me. Couldn't be anything else, could it? I was dead. They said I was dead. They said Elsa murdered me.
1: You murdered your husband, Mrs. Bronson.
2: I was ironing. I was so tired. I was so afraid.
1: Afraid of him?
2: Yes. I was afraid of him.
1: He did beat you then.
2: Why should I lie? Leave me. He was a good husband to me sometimes. It was only when I had the drink that he was bad. We had such a long time together when we were happy always. Once he had struck me, it was perhaps easier for him the next time. He was not himself when he drank, you know. He was not. I forgave him each time. He cried with me so many times afterwards. What could I do but forgive him? I loved him.
0: Yes, Elsa. I guess a dead guy can say his say. Even if nobody can hear him. I know you loved me. And I loved you. Always. I don't know how this happened, Elsa. But whatever it was, I had it coming, didn't I? I asked for it. Nobody in the world would ever believe that I loved you. Nobody but you. I don't know what they'll do to you, Elsa. But I wish I could take the rap for you. It isn't enough. Just being dead.
2: And it was 9 o'clock and then 10 o'clock. And I was so tired. And so I went and made myself a bite to eat alone. And then I came back to the ironing. I'm afraid I'm slow at my work, but I'm very careful.
1: And you were ironing when he came in?
2: Yes. Yes, I was ironing. The door opened. And I saw at once that he had been drinking. He walked across the room to me and he stood there and smiled at me the way he always smiled when he was angry. And he said, "What are you doing, Elsa? Ironing?" And I said, "Yes." He pushed the ironing board against me and I fell. And the iron burned my hand and he bent over to pick me up. And I struck him with the iron. I'd never struck him before, but I killed him. Now take me away and hang me. I do not want to live after this.
0: And then she got down from the witness box. She started to walk out of the courtroom. She stopped in front of the jury box and she looked at each one of the other 12 people. The man that said he was a bookbinder and the young salesman, the girl with the red feather in her hat, and all the rest of them. And when she had looked at each one of them, she looked at me. And she saw me. I know she saw me.
2: Come, Irving. Come home with me.
0: I got up from my chair. And I went out the little gate in the jury box. And I walked along with her. And we went through the little fence in front and down the aisle. And Charlie Brooks got up and walked down one side of her. And Dominic Gaffigan, the policeman, he got up and walked down the other side of her. And we walked out. And there was another policeman with us, and I was walking behind them. And when we got out of the courtroom, it was all dark out there, and I felt awful. And I just got one glimpse of her as she turned her head over her shoulder. And I was walking in the dark for a long, long time. And I didn't know where I was, and then all of a sudden it was awful bright. And I felt somebody kick at me. And there was Charlie Brooks.
3: And if you ever come back in this place again, drunk or sober, I'll beat your brains out. You hear me?
0: And the door closed behind him. And I was in the snow.
4: worse than ever. I get up. And I walk in the snow. I stagger. I stagger a long, long way in the snow. I'm going home. This is the house. This is the stairway. And this is the door. Elsa standing there, alongside the ironing board. Hey, I'm not dead. What you doing, Elsa?

0: You have listened to Quiet, Please, which is written and directed by Willis Cooper. Irving, the man who spoke to you, was Ernest Chappell. And Elsa was Lotta Stavisky. The district attorney was Jim Bowles. Gaffigan was played by Ed Latimer. Charlie Brooks was Murray Forbes, and the judge was Harry Worth. The original music for Quiet, Please is composed and played by Albert Berman. Now, for a word about next week's Quiet, Please, here is our writer-director, Willis Cooper.
1: I've got a story for you next week called The Green Light.
0: So, until next week at the same time, I am quietly yours, Ernest Chappell. Quiet, Please comes to you from New York. 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
1: Ceiling zero.

0: Speed, Clint, and Barney, unable to accuse Paul Meunier of being the octopus because Chief Tipo cannot testify against the scientist, go to Lhasa and a well-earned night's sleep. Barney sleeps alone in a room adjoining Speed's and Clint's, and the octopus, learning of this, orders that he be kidnapped from the hotel and brought to his mysterious castle in the Pass of the Iron Dagger. While all this is going on, Speed tosses restlessly on his pillow and awakens the following morning feeling as if he has had little sleep.
1: Oh, gosh. I'm almost as tired as I was when I went to bed last night.
2: Well, I don't wonder, Speed. The way you were tossing last night, I thought you were running a race with yourself.
1: Gee, Clint, I hope I didn't keep you awake.
2: No, aside from the one time I spoke to you, I slept through your gymnastics very peacefully.
1: But you got up before I did.
2: Yes, I have so much to do today, I want to get an early start. You were sleeping so soundly, I didn't have the heart to wake you up.
1: It won't take me long to get dressed.
2: Good. I'll wake Barney, meanwhile.
1: All right.
2: Barney! Barney! Oh, he's not here.
1: What?
2: Must have awakened before I did, but darn funny if he did. I generally have to drag him out of bed.
1: Maybe he was restless like I was, Clint. Let's see if his clothes are still here.
2: Yeah, very well. You speak. Look, there are his clothes.
1: Yeah, and he hasn't unpacked the rest of his stuff yet. See, only that one case is open. His pajamas were in that one.
2: Oh, I wonder where they are now.
1: Clint, do you think Barney might have walked in his sleep?
2: Not that one. He may snore, Speed, but he wouldn't walk if he didn't have to. He's too lazy.
1: Well, I'll look outside and see if I can spot him anywhere.
2: No, wait a minute, Speed. Don't touch that doorknob leading out into the hall. I want to examine it for fingerprints.
1: Fingerprints? Clint, you mean you think something's happened to Barney?
2: It looks mighty suspicious. It isn't like Barney to disappear without leaving word or a note of some sort. I haven't seen a trace of any note.
1: Me either, and I've been looking for one.
2: Since we're so close to the octopus, he may waste no time in trying to get rid of us.
1: You mean he might have kidnapped Barney?
2: Yes.
1: So why? If his gang could do that, why couldn't they get rid of all of us while we were asleep?
2: That would be too bold a stroke, Speed. Since I am convinced that Paul Meunier is in reality the octopus, he could naturally be more subtle in his methods than he has been in the past. You see, in Tibet, people can't disappear without a trace, without a very thorough investigation as to the cause of their disappearance. Meunier can't stand an official investigation.
1: Gee, but poor Barney.
2: Poor Barney's right. Now, for one who doesn't know him very well, Barney appears a little stupid. The octopus must think that he can get information from Barney that he might not be able to get from you or me.
1: Golly, then what'll we do?
2: Well, first, we must make a thorough examination of this room. Now, if Barney has been spirited away, there are bound to be traces of whoever came for him. Examine that window over there, Speed, while I look over this door. Might take a look at the bed, too. See if there are any signs of a struggle.
1: All right. But gee, Clint, nothing can happen to Barney, can it?
2: No, of course not. We're imagining the worst. But if it should be true, and Barney is in the hands of the octopus, I'll wager dollars to donuts that he'll find a way to outwit him.

0: Master, here is Barney Dunlap.
1: So I see. He does not seem to be aware of his surroundings.
0: No. Our operator struck him forcibly over the head when he abducted him. It was necessary.
1: Yes, these secret police are always so eager to fight. Well, Quan Wu, take him to the Dungeon of Darkness before he regains consciousness. I do not want Dunlap to know that the octopus lives in Paul Meunier's castle.
0: Yes, Master. Immediately.
2: You call me?
0: Take the prisoner to the Dungeon of Darkness.
1: And the switch on the speaker system in there as well. I shall talk with the prisoner when he is himself again. Meanwhile, I should like to hear what he has to say as well.
2: Your word is law, Master.
1: Careful. Do not harm the prisoner.
2: Yes, Master. Yes.
0: I am a little uneasy over this thing that you have done, Master. I fear that Dunlap will learn your secret, discover where he really is.
1: How can he if I keep him in eternal darkness?
0: You cannot keep him there forever. He must come from the dungeon if you are to use him in one of your experiments.
1: Yes, Quan Wu, but I will render him unconscious before he is brought into my laboratory and placed in the thought recording machine.
0: Thought recording machine?
1: You do not know about that one? It was one of Paul Meunier's most successful inventions. Next to this machine, the ordinary lie detector machines are but playthings. My machine actually records the subject's thoughts on film, as sound waves are now recorded.
0: You mean they appear as lines?
1: Yes, in a fashion. But these lines are meaningless unless one has the formula for reading them. I have that formula.
0: A wonderful machine, Master.
1: Yes, Meunier was about to present it to the world when I interrupted his plan. Now I shall keep it for my own use. A man must be careful what is in his mind when he is in this house.
0: Yes. With that machine here, thoughts can be most dangerous.
1: It can not only read your conscious mind, but your subconscious mind as well, Quan. It will record things that even you have forgotten about. I shall switch on the set so we may hear everything. Would you like to be before the all-seeing eye of my machine, Quan Wu?
0: I have nothing to hide from you. My mind holds no treacherous thoughts.
1: Yet you are uneasy when I mention you as a possible subject.
0: No, I...
1: No matter. It sounds as if Dunlap is recovering consciousness. Let us listen for a moment.
3: Hey, where am I? It's all black. Can't see a thing. I'll strike a match. Hey, I got my pajamas on. Oh, my head. I remember now. That fight at the hotel. Then somebody slugged me. Just let me get my hands on that guy.
1: Even when he is helpless, our friend wants to fight.
0: Can he hear us as clearly as we hear him, Master?
1: No. He can hear nothing from this room until I open this microphone.
3: Where in heck am I now? Maybe if I feel around in the dark, I can find out. Ouch! Wherever this is, it's got rocks sticking out from it. Here's a door. Maybe I can get somebody to open it if I yell loud enough. Let me out of here! Open the door! Let me out, I say!
1: You may as well end Dunlap's suspense as to where he is. Barney Dunlap.
3: You, huh? Oh, so it's you, Octopus. I might have known it. Where are you? Or better yet, where am I?
1: You are completely in my power.
3: That's nothing new. I've been in your power so much since we started this sprint that I wouldn't feel natural if I was out of it. But is this a castle on the cliff?
1: Castle? No, my friend. For once, the secret police are very wrong. Last night, you went to Paul Meunier's home accusing him of being me.
3: Well, ain't you?
1: Of course not.
3: But I know you are. We followed you here. All the evidence leads right to your door.
1: You police work like bloodhounds and show just about as much intelligence. You can only follow a scent. When you lose that, you are unable to move.
3: That's what you think. And anyhow, you can't insult me by calling me a bloodhound. I like dogs. But where am I here? What trick have you got up your sleeve now? Are Speed and Clint here, too?
1: Wouldn't you like to know?
3: Yes, I'd like to know.
1: I have caused you to be brought here to answer questions, Dunlap, not to ask them.
3: Oh, yeah? Just try to make me talk.
1: Words will not be necessary.
3: Huh? What do you mean by that, you big devil bit?
0: You wish to hear no more?
1: No, I did not wish to hear him in the first place. I merely desired to confuse his mind. I have accomplished that. Now I shall proceed with the next step.
0: And that is?
1: To make the thought recording machine ready for Dunlap. It will take a little time since its workings are very intricate. Dunlap is my first subject, so I must be doubly careful. Should I make one mistake, he would be killed instantly, electrocuted.
0: Then he would be worth nothing to us.
1: No. First I must record his thoughts. Whatever happens after is of little interest to me.
0: You mean you will destroy him, Master?
1: No, not yet. Nothing so crude as that. I have a better plan, Quan Hu. A much better plan.

0: so we called you in, Chief Tifo, to tell you all this. We've definitely decided that Barney has been kidnapped by members of the Octopus Gang. We have fingerprints taken from the doorknob there.
1: And you can see by the bed that there's been some kind of fight.
2: But speed, Mr. Barlow. We should report this to the officials at Lhasa. They would search every house in the city.
0: It isn't the houses of Lhasa that hold Barney, Chief Tifo. It's the lonely castle of the Pass of the Iron Dagger.
2: You think he is at Mounier's?
0: Yes.
1: That's why I couldn't sleep, Clint. I bet they were getting Barney just when I woke up.
0: Probably, Speed. Your instinct was a lot keener than mine that time. You wanted to get up and see if Barney was all right, but I discouraged you.
1: Yeah, if I'd only gone.
0: No, not you. I should have gone. I've had enough experiences with hunches to know that I should follow them.
2: But what are we going to do now, Mr. Barlow?
0: Well, first, I want you to send Chief Riley a cable, Speed. Send it in code, of course. And tell him of Barney's disappearance. And then come right back here to the hotel.
1: Yes, sir. Anything else I can get while I'm out?
0: Yes. Well, Chief Tipo, is there any place in Lhasa that sells face powder?
2: Face powder? Yes, there is a small shop. I believe is it at the corner of this very street that the hotel is on.
0: Oh, good. Take a sample of this along, Speed, and get another box of the same shade if you can.
1: Get a little of makeup, Clint?
0: Yes, and we're going to need plenty of it. If we stalk the octopus in his lair, he must never see me as I really look.
2: Mr. Barlow! Do you mean to tell me that you are wearing a disguise at this very moment?
0: Yes, Chief Tifo.
2: But it cannot be. There is nothing about your appearance that suggests a disguise.
1: That's one of the reasons why Clint is the peace operator of the service, Chief Tifo. He can disguise himself to look like anybody you can think of.
0: Yes, and it saved my skin many a time, believe me. Now run along now, Speed. Send that cable and... Oh, you remember the code key.
1: You bet. I have it perfect.
0: Good. Pick up the powder on the way back, and most important of all, keep your eyes and ears open. I don't want you disappearing, too.
1: Don't worry. I'll be back as soon as I can. Then what do we do, Clint?
0: Well, then, whether he likes it or not, Speed, we're going to pay the mysterious Mr. Mounier a friendly visit. I'd like to see some of those inventions he's been talking so much about.

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5: No, sir. New Kellogg's Rise and Shine.
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7: Will you have the polo, dear Liza, will you have the polo, dear Liza, polo?
8: How very kind of you, dear Henry, I most certainly will. 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
8: Because they happen to be my tube of polo, dear Henry. 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
12: This is Arch Obler bringing you another in our series of stories of the unusual. And once again, we caution you, these lights-out stories are definitely not for the timid soul. So we tell you calmly and very sincerely, if you frighten easily, turn off your radio now. But if you're fascinated by the mysterious, the fantastic, the unearthly, then anticipate chills in our story of Poltergeist.

0: in a one-horse open sleigh.
1: Hey, that was swell. Now let's go to town. St. Louis woman with her diamond ring, kicking that man around.
2: No, stop that, Kay.
1: What's the matter? Am I scaring the horse?
2: Oh, it seems like a sacrilege singing a song like that out here. This beautiful, clean snow and blue sky.
1: Well, what's wrong with a hot song to keep us warm? If you think the St. Louis blues is going to dirty up the snow, you ought to hear Frankie and Johnny the way I sing it.
2: Oh, stop it, Kay. You're not funny at all. Why can't you enjoy the fresh air without that cabaret sort of thing?
1: Oh, just an old-fashioned gal, eh, Florence? How about you, Edna? Don't you like my songs either? You haven't said anything for the last 5 minutes.
3: Well, I haven't been listening to you, to tell the truth. I love to watch the snow sort of flow along under the sleigh.
1: When you say that, gal, smile. Gosh, did you ever see more snow in your life?
2: The man at the hotel said it had been snowing on and off up here for 2 weeks.
3: I think coming out here to the country's the best thing we three have done since we started rooming together. Hiking in the snow is terribly healthy.
1: Yeah, that's what I'm afraid of. The healthier I get, the worse I feel.
2: Crazy idiot.
3: She does say the funniest things, doesn't she? I always say that Kay ought to...
1: Hallelujah, we're here.
4: Is this as far as we go, driver?
5: That's right, miss. Can't go no further down this road account of the drift.
3: Oh, my goodness. The drifts are too deep for a horse. How can we walk through them?
1: I second the motion.
5: Well, you young ladies don't have to worry none, so long as you keep going down the valley over there. Snow ain't piled up that way all the way to Ma Jenkins.
2: Oh, well, that's marvelous. Come on, girls. Let's get started.
5: So long. Take care of yourselves, girls.
2: Come on, Edna.
3: Goodbye,
1: so long,
3: girl.
1: Listen to the snow talking at us.
2: It's very dry snow. Our feet rub particles of it together and the friction makes a sound.
3: It's kind of scary, isn't it?
2: Why?
3: Oh, I don't know. It's just as if the snow was sort of trying to talk to us. I mean, as if it was angry at our trespassing.
1: Hey, don't tell me we're trespassing. I don't want any country squire taking any pot shots at my constitutional amendment with rock salt. No, thank you.
2: Oh, don't talk nonsense, Kay. We're not trespassing. Why, this path through the valley here over to Mrs. Jenkins' house is the favorite hike of everyone who comes up this way during the winter.
1: What's Mrs. Jenkins got anyway that makes people walk their feet off?
2: Wait till you taste her cooking.
1: Eat. Oh, boy, let's go.
3: It's awfully quiet out here, isn't it?
2: Oh, that's the glory of it. I've had the roar of the subway in my ears so long.
1: Okay, don't walk so fast.
4: Come on, look what I found.
2: Oh, come on, Edna.
3: Oh, please. Let me take your arm. I'm getting out of breath.
2: Well, take it easy. There's no hurry. Well, what is it, Kay?
1: Look, through the circle of trees here. Look what I discovered.
2: Well, isn't that interesting? It's a sort of a natural amphitheater.
1: Sure. Say, who was this guy, Daniel Boone?
3: What's an amphitheater?
2: Well, that means an oval circling place with rising tiers of seats. It's, you know, like that place we went to for the horse show.
3: Oh.
2: Back in the times of the Greeks, they had outdoor theaters.
1: Listen to the professor.
2: And they used to places just like this, where the ground sloped up and made a sort of a natural arena or stage below.
1: Theater! That's an idea. Sit down, gals, and I'll give you a special performance of the Kay Follies.
3: It's awful snowy here, isn't it?
1: I'll trample it down with my spring dance. Welcome, sweet spring.
2: Isn't she a nut dancing in the snow? If I had that girl's energy.
3: She's really graceful, isn't she? I'll bet if she went on the stage.
6: Oh,
3: Kay.
6: She fell.
3: Kay.
6: Oh.
3: Kay, did you hurt yourself?
6: Oh, did I land on my dignity. Here, give me a hand.
2: Here, I'll help you.
6: There you are.
1: Oh, did I take a flop?
3: Did you hurt yourself badly?
1: I'll live. What in the world did I trip over? Oh, no wonder. Look at that rock under the snow. No wonder I did a nosedive.
6: Oh,
3: my
6: gee.
3: Goodness. There are rocks like that all over.
6: Oh.
3: A person could break their neck if they...
1: Girls! What's the matter?
3: What is it?
2: Kay, the rock you tripped over. It's not a rock.
1: What are you talking about? Of course it's a rock.
2: Well, yes, but it's something more than that. It's a tombstone.
1: What? Tombstone? Oh, no, it can't be.
2: Look for yourself. It says, here lies buried the remains of one who, restless in life...
3: Stop! Don't read any more. Stop!
1: And all these other stones laying flat on the ground. They're tombstones, too?
2: Yes.
1: Whew, what a place to pick to dance.
3: Oh!
2: What's the matter, Edna?
1: What did you scream for?
3: Kay, you danced on the grave.
1: What?
3: You danced on the grave. I saw you. I saw you do it. You danced on the grave. Okay.
2: Edna, stop it.
1: Stop it. What's come into her? Edna, stop acting
2: like
1: that.
2: Edna, stop, for heaven's sake. Control yourself.
3: Okay. Kay, I'm so sorry for you. You danced on a grave.
1: For heaven's sake, stop talking like that. Sure, I danced on a grave.
2: Well, yes, of course she did. It was perfectly accidental.
1: And what if it wasn't? What of it?
3: The poltergeist.
1: The what?
2: Edna Hansen, what are you talking about? What's that word you just used?
3: Poltergeist. Okay, what have you done?
1: You superstitious little fool. If you don't stop talking that way, I'm going to slap your face. What's the matter with you? I didn't do anything.
3: You walked on the grave. You danced on the grave.
2: Edna, be sensible. We all walked on graves, but it was purely accidental.
1: Yeah.
2: We had no intention of desecrating them.
3: It doesn't matter, I tell you. It doesn't matter. The poltergeist, he'll come. I know he will.
1: Oh, what the use? She's crazy.
2: Edna, what are you talking about? What's the poltergeist? What are you so frightened about?
3: My father, he told me, if you walk on a grave, if you dance on a grave, the poltergeist.
2: Poltergeist what? What is a poltergeist?
3: An evil spirit. It comes out of the grave. It kills. It destroys. It'll kill us. It'll kill us all.
1: Stop it.
3: Throw things
1: out.
3: Oh,
1: please. Lay off that. Lay off that.
2: No.
3: But it won't get me. I'll run
2: Edna,
3: away.
2: Come back here.
1: She's gone insane. I'll get her. Edna.
2: Kay, catch her.
3: Edna. Edna, don't run away. Nothing will hurt you. Nothing. Oh, Edna, look out. Kay, what happened? That stone. It hit Edna.
1: Edna. Edna, open your eyes.
3: Blood. Blood all over her face. Kay, who threw that stone? Who threw it?
2: I don't know. It came from the graveyard.
5: Now, girls, take it easy. Take it easy.
3: Oh, doctor, she won't die. Tell me she won't die.
5: No, no, of course not.
3: And you're sure that her skull isn't fractured?
5: Oh, absolutely not. Maybe a little concussion, that's all.
3: Well, it's almost 5. Our train. Can we get someone to help us carry her down to the station so we can get her on board?
5: Board? I'm telling you, that little friend of yours shouldn't be moved out of bed for a week. If you do... Well, it might be just too bad.
3: Oh, Flo, what'll we do? You go home, Kay. I'll stay with her. Oh, no, you won't. I'm not leaving you here alone in this godforsaken place. If you stay, I stay too. Kay, please be sensible. Why should we all lose our jobs when you...
5: If you'll excuse me, you ladies, I've got to be on my way.
3: Oh, yes, of course, Doctor. Is there anything more you can do for Edna, Doctor? Any medicine or something?
5: Nope, I've done all I can do. She's sleeping comfortable now. Miss?
3: Yes, Doctor?
5: The constable's sick, too, you know, and he's sort of depending on me to keep things straight. Now, just how did you say that little friend of yours got hurt?
3: Well, it was just the way we explained, Doctor. That rock came flying and...
5: Yes, I know, but who threw the rock?
3: We don't know.
5: What?
3: That's true, Doctor. We don't know.
5: But somebody threw it. You can't change facts. Somebody threw the rock that cracked her head.
1: For heaven's sakes, old man, you don't think we did it?
5: No, okay, miss, I didn't.
3: Excited. Doctor, you've got to believe us. It happened just the way we said. All at once, that rock came flying through the air from the direction of the graveyard. It struck Edna, and we just didn't see who threw it.
5: All right, if that's your story. Well, you better stay in your rooms here. I mean, you better not be leaving until the constable's on his feet and has a chance to talk with you. I'll be back in a few hours and see how the girl is.
3: He doesn't believe us.
1: What difference does it make? We know what we saw.
3: But what did we see?
1: She was running. She fell.
3: Kay?
1: Well?
3: Let's not fool ourselves. There was no one there to throw that rock.
1: There must have been.
3: But there wasn't.
1: Stop saying that!
3: Aren't you brave enough to face facts? There wasn't any place for anyone to hide. I saw that stone. It seemed to come down out of the air. So slowly.
1: Florence, if you don't stop talking like that...
3: You remember what Edna said? It throws things.
1: Stop looking at me like that. You're giving me the jitters.
3: She said the poltergeist throws things. Spirit of evil.
7: Florence, Rob, have you gone crazy, too?
2: Why should we laugh at things like that? What right have we got to laugh? How do we know there aren't powers we can't see or understand? Powers of evil that revenge and insult just like an evil man. Kay, how do we know?
7: What are you talking like that for? What are you trying to scare me for? You're supposed to be the most intelligent one of us all. You with your college degrees. Sure, I danced on the grave. But the dead are dead and they can't revenge a thing. I'm not afraid. I'm not afraid of anything. I tell you, what?
2: It's Edna.
7: Come on.
8: Edna, we're coming to you. Don't be afraid. We're coming.
7: Open the door, Florence. It's not locked.
8: Duck, it won't.
7: Here, let me. Edna, what is it? What?
8: Edna, what? On your head. Oh.
5: Hey, what's going on here? I run a decent place, and I don't want you...
9: The girl on the bed. Her head. It's crushed flat in by a rock. God in heaven. It's not a rock. It's a tombstone.
7: I wish I could cry, but I haven't got any more tears.
8: Oh, Edna.
7: Florence, darling, please. You'll kill yourself if you keep on like that. Oh, if this horrible night would only end.
8: It was my fault. Mine. I was the one who got her out here. She didn't want to go. She hates the country. But I made her come. I made her.
7: No, you're not the one to blame. I am. I danced on the grave.
8: But she was so good. So sweet. Oh, why does it have to be Edna? Why?
7: You're right. It wasn't right for it to be her, was it?
8: Oh, no.
7: I did it, not her. I did it. I danced on the grave. I danced on the grave.
10: You can't deny what you see with your own eyes.
5: But I tell you, Doc, nobody could have carried that tombstone up the steps without me seeing him, could they?
10: But there it is, ain't it?
5: Yeah. There it is.
10: Either somebody's playing a terrible joke or...
5: You don't have to say it, Doc. I know.
10: That's just the trouble. You don't know, and I don't know, and nobody knows.
5: Yeah. And that tombstone.
10: Well, what about the tombstone?
5: I ain't quite sure, but that's a tombstone out of the old burying grounds up at the bend.
10: You're crazy.
5: No, I ain't either.
10: Well, that place is a good 3 miles from here.
5: Yeah. I know.
10: Who could have carted a heavy stone like that for 3 miles?
5: Yeah. Who?
10: Stop looking like that, you flap-eared old fool. Human hands carried that stone in here and killed that girl?
5: Sure.
10: Yeah, the constable will find out who did it the minute he's on his feet again. You wait and see.
5: No, he won't, Doc. You're smarter than me and all that, but... Oh, this time you're wrong. There ain't nobody that takes in breath and leaves out breath like you and me. Or the constable's gonna find out who killed that girl. You know that, Doc.
10: Oh, stop talking. I wish the constable was here and this night was over. It's been a terrible night. Terrible.
8: Terrible clock. Ticking. Ticking.
7: Yeah, I know. I've been sitting here listening to it.
8: I can't stand it anymore. I'll stop it.
7: Why bother with it?
8: Come on to bed, Kay. Please. There's no use sitting there. It won't help her.
7: Yeah. Nothing can help her. But maybe I can help you.
8: Me?
7: It was my fault. Mine. I was the reason it happened. It killed her, and it'll kill you and me, too, unless I stop.
8: No, don't say that.
7: It's true. But why should you be hurt? I'm to blame, not you. Listen, Flo. I'll go out there.
8: There?
7: Out there to the graveyard.
8: What?
7: I'll talk to her.
8: Kay.
7: I'll tell her I didn't mean to do it.
8: No.
7: That I didn't know where I was dancing.
8: Please.
7: Maybe somehow it'll hear, listen to me, and then it won't hurt
8: oh,
7: you.
8: Oh, no, no, I won't let you go out there. It'll kill
7: but
8: you.
7: Florence.
8: It'll kill you, too.
7: But Florence.
8: No, no, I'll hold you. You can't go. You can't.
7: All right.
8: Come on to bed, Kay, please. In the morning, things will be different.
7: But it won't.
8: Nothing will hurt us. And then they're right outside the door. They won't let anything get at us. Oh, please, Kay, please come to bed.
7: Yeah.
8: We'll pray.
7: Pray? I don't exactly know how.
8: Just say anything. Anything. Like this. Now I lay me down to sleep. I pray the Lord my soul to keep. If I should die before I wake, I pray the Lord my soul to take. Now you.
7: If I should die before I wake, I pray the Lord my soul to take.
8: Kay? Kay, are you asleep? I can't sleep anymore. Kay, tomorrow, I mean when it gets light and everything, do you think people will believe us? Do you think so, Kay? I'm not quite sure what happened. I always used to be so sure about things. And now I... Kay? Kay, where are you? Kay, where... The window. She went out the window. She's gone out there. To the graveyard. To talk to it. Oh, Kay, why did you go? Why did you go? I'll go out there, too. Well, she'll be so frightened out there alone. I'll go, too. I'll go, too. Oh, so cold. My hands. Snow so sharp. Cutting my legs. Oh, why did you go out there, Kay? Why did you... I've got to find you. Wind. Oh, why doesn't the wind stop? Blow, blow, thou winter wind. Thou art not so unkind. Oh, I've got to find you, Kate. I've got to find you. It's snowing. I love snow. Edna didn't like snow. Where are you, Kay? Where are you? I lost my way. I lost the road. Where are you, Kay? Kay, where are... Oh, Kay. I heard you, Kay. I heard you. I'm coming to you, Kay. We'll talk to it. We'll talk to it together. We'll tell her we didn't mean any harm, won't we, Kay? Won't we? Poor Edna. We can't help her, Kay. We can't help Edna. But I'm coming to help you, Kay. I'm coming. I'm coming. Yes, I hear you. I hear you. I'm coming, darling. I'm coming to help. I'm coming to help you. I'm coming. I'm coming. I hear you. I hear you calling my name. I hear you.
11: This way, Florence.
8: Yes.
11: This way, Florence.
8: Yes, I hear you. I hear you. Where are you? Where are you?

0: This way, Hooper. They must have come this way.
1: Climbing out the window like that in the middle of the night. They must have gone crazy, the both of them.
0: Well, let's not worry about that now. We've got to find them. Here, give me that lantern.
1: What is it, Doc? What have you found?
0: A shoe. One of the girl's shoes.
1: My gosh, stuck in the snow. We're going the right way.
0: Come on, move fast. We've got to get to them.
1: Doc, look at this.
0: What is it?
1: Over there. Ain't these footprints?
0: Yes. Yes. Yes, that's right. Footprints. Hello? Up ahead. Hello?
1: Doc, we're getting pretty close to the old burying grounds.
0: Well?
1: Maybe. Oh, look here, Doc. Let's not be fools. Let's wait till morning.
0: What? Let those frightened girls freeze to death? Get along.
1: But, Doc,
0: You come with me, or the whole town will know what a yellow-livered no-good you are.
1: All right. All right. You don't have to get so sore, Doc.
0: Hello? Hello? Anybody up there? Hello?
1: Doc! Doc, look!
0: What?
1: There they are. Up ahead.
0: Glory be, they're alive. The both of them. Come on.
1: Doc. Doc, look at them. That's the burying ground up there. And they're dancing. Dancing on the graves.
0: Well, they must be out of their heads. Come on, we've got to stop.
1: Doc! Doc, wait for me. Oh, Doc, it's Doc again. Where are they, Doc? Where are the girls? Have they stopped dancing?
2: Yes. Huh? They've stopped dancing. Did they ever dance?
1: What are you talking about, Doc? We saw them. We saw them dancing in this place with our own eyes.
2: Did we? The moonlight. Here it comes again. See with your eyes again.
1: Oh, no.
2: Both of the girls froze stiff to the ground. Each with her head crushed by a tombstone. Mr. Obler, would you mind telling us, me, whether there actually are such things as poltergeists?
3: All I can tell you is this. There are authenticated records in existence that, in the city of London on the 27th day of April, 1872, from 4 in the afternoon on a Thursday until 11:30 at night, a certain room in a certain house was deluged by stones thrown from no apparent source. The London police surrounded the house, but they found no trace of whoever or whatever was throwing those stones with a murderous violence.
2: I see. So much for poltergeist. But what about next week?
3: Well, anything can happen, but specifically next week, Mangara. A strange title and a strange story. The power of suggestion. The dictators have shown us to what evil purposes that power can be used. Well, next week, a man who... but that, as usual, is next week.
2: Yes. Lights Out, written and directed by Arch Obler, will come to you again next Tuesday at the same time. Be sure to listen for the amazing story of Mangara. It is later than you think.
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0: Oh, come in, Smithers. What is it? Speak up, boy. Orange juice.
1: No, sir. New Kellogg's Rise and Shine.
0: Hey, finish.
1: And look at this, sir.
0: No peel, no Pepsin. It's got vitamin C. Well, Smithers, I suppose this is it.
1: What are you doing, sir?
0: Thank you, Governor. Wife and three peps to support. Thank you.
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Out of the past, phantoms of a world gone by, speak again the immortal tale, The River Man.

0: Here, where the story of the River Man is told, the seasonal rains are falling, and night is creeping over the countryside. From the windows of a large farmhouse set back from the road, yellow lamplight falls into the dusky rain. Ahead, beyond the road that curves like a snake along the banks, is the river itself, turbulent, swift, racing to the distant sea. Nearby, emptying its swollen waters into the river, is a deep ravine, and across it hangs a swinging bridge, time and weather worn. Now the rains fall, and in the parlor of the house are three people: Josephine, wife of the river man, Sarah Bell, his teenage daughter, and the hired helper on the farm, Jay.
1: Sarah Bell, come away from the window.
2: Pa's been gone more than 6 hours now, Josephine. It's getting night.
1: Well, don't fret so, Sarah Bell. What with all the rain, maybe Lucy thought better and stayed in town. Jade.
3: Huh?
1: Stop cleaning that gun and say something.
2: Well, it ain't like Pa to go off and not come back like this. He never done it before.
3: Bridge might have washed out. You can't tell, might a lot of rain.
1: Jade, put that gun down. It gives me the jumps. Anyhow, you can never tell when them things going off.
3: No bullets in it yet.
1: I don't care. The way you're pointing it, and if it went off, reckon it'd shoot Sarah Bell right through the heart.
3: I reckon it would.
2: Maybe Pa got robbed. Maybe he's just laying by the roadside. His money gone, a bullet in him.
1: It'd be too bad. All that money gone.
2: Yeah, I don't reckon you do care about Pa in here. You'd be worried.
1: Sarah Bell, you're going to get yourself all wrought up again. Why don't you get out your sewing? You ain't finished with that little scarf yet.

0: friends. Ever since Ma died, we've been closer than ever before.
1: Well, I'm your mother now, Sarabelle. Ain't I? At least your stepmother. Come on, do like I say.
2: Can't you see she don't want a soul?
1: Long's mean Luther's hired you to work, Jabe. Looks like you'd be doing more good if you'd go out and see if them little biddies is all right. That chicken house, none too waterproof.
2: They're all right.
1: Well, I hope so.
0: The river's higher than I ever seen it. The water's way up to them rocks yonder.
1: Guess it'd be too bad if a body got caught in the current. Wash him clean down to the sea, wouldn't it?
2: Sure. And the sharks would eat up what's left.
1: Fine thing to be saying, Jabe, with Luther missing like he is.
0: Wishing he'll bring him back, Paul come. But you and Jabe, you wouldn't care if he never did.
1: Why, Sarabelle, how come you say that?
0: I ain't as blind as a bat. I can see what's going on, even if Pa can't.
2: What's she talking about?
1: Well, I never. I guess she's mad because I said something to Luther about her running around so much with that boy Wes. Guess next you'll be accusing me of... Well, I don't know what.
0: I got eyes. I can see what they used to see. I reckon Jabe don't think I know about that buggy he's got hid way back there in the bushes on the other side of the gully. What you got your buggy hid way out there for, Jabe?
2: It ain't hid, Sarabelle. Just left it there this morning when I come back from Saddler Wells.
0: Mighty funny. All full of suitcases and things like you's going away.
1: Land sakes. What's she talking about, Jabe?
2: I reckon you better ask her.
0: I was doing the asking. Seems to me like it's just waiting there. It's all ready to be hitched up. It's ready for somebody to cross that old swinging bridge over the gully and hop in it and drive away quick.
1: I wish you'd come away from the window and stop saying things that sound like you're accusing somebody of something.
0: I gotta wait for Pa. It won't be long now before it's night, what with the sky so dark and all.
1: Well, I'm not gonna worry about him. He's past 40 and old enough to take care of himself. Worrying ain't gonna help none.
2: That's right, Joe.
1: Guess I'll go get my story and read some. Looks like I've been reading that story since last fall, and she ain't married the rich man yet. Ever started, Jake?
2: Never did have time.
1: Sure's interesting story.
0: You don't care. Neither one of you don't care. He could be just dead on the side of the road somewhere, and you wouldn't care.
1: Sarabelle.
0: Well, it's true. Everybody knows you're married, Pa, just because he's got a good house and money and always had good crops. You never did love Pa the way Mama did.
2: Now listen here, Sarabelle.
0: You shut up, Jabe Hicks. You're just a hired man around here, and you ain't got no say as far as I'm concerned. I told Pa not to sell that timber. I told him not to go to Saddler Wells in all this rain just to pay old Mr. Cooley that money.
1: You're getting yourself all wrought up, Sarabelle.
2: Come on, let her alone.
1: Well, Luther was right. He should have gone. The debt was due today. After all, it ain't safe having $2,000 laying around the house.
2: Come on. I'll help clean up supper dishes. We don't want no argument.
0: Josephine.
1: Huh?
0: How come you know Pa got $2,000 for that timber?
1: How come I know? I just do. That's how come.
0: Pa told you he only got $500. He told me he was telling you that.
1: Well, he told me different.
0: Pa never lied to me. Where's the money?
2: Sarabelle, don't say something you'll be sorry for.
0: You got the money, ain't you? I'll bet you have. You hid it someplace.
1: Sarabelle.
0: And that's the reason why you didn't go to town with him, you and Jabe, like you planned to do.
2: Listen, Sarabelle, you stop that talk.
0: You think you're going to run away? I know what you're planning. Well, if anything happens to Pa, I'll get even with you somehow. You just wait and see.
1: Sarabelle, where you going?
0: You're not
1: going
0: to run away. Not if Pa don't come back, you won't. You wait and see.
1: Land sakes, what's got in the girl?
2: I don't know. She acts kind of crazy, if you ask me.
1: She's got ideas, Jabe. Look, she's running to the barn.
2: Oh, she always goes in there and hides when she gets her feelings hurt.
1: She suspects too much. She found the buggy. I told you not to leave it so close to the house.
2: Get away from that window, Joe. She'll see you watching.
1: But look, she's coming out again. She's got something in her hand. Looks like a hacksaw. Well, she's going to get wringing wet.
2: Well, let her.
1: I wonder where she's going.
2: Listen, Joe, you're going to stop worrying. I'll tend to Sarabelle. Just you leave her to me.
1: Well, you can't wait long. As soon as we find out about Luther. Just as soon as we do.
2: All right.
1: If we ever do. Might be days. You don't suppose something could have gone wrong, do you?
2: No, of course not.
1: Well, I'm hoping we don't have to wait long. This not knowing's getting me nervous.

0: Just let them try getting across this bridge, Pa. Just let them. Now the cable's sawed most through.
1: Sheriff Bell! Sheriff Bell! I've been looking for you.
0: Hello? Hello, Wes?
2: I got something to tell you, Sarah Bell. Lucky I saw you from the road. Hey, what are you doing out here in the rain by this old swinging bridge for?
0: Nothing. I'm just looking at the water way down there in the gully.
2: Hey, don't stand so close to the edge. I run most all away from town. Sarah Bell, that old junk man, you know, the one that comes round for papers and iron? Well, I saw him in Sadler's Wells in his wagon, and he said he saw your pa's carriage go off in the river.
0: Yes.
2: Just a little bit after noontime, he said, in all that rain.
0: Oh.
2: I was running down the street in town when the old junk man called out to me. He said he didn't see a soul all the way into town. He said he didn't know what to do, but he was sure it was your pa's carriage.
0: Oh, I told him not to go.
2: On the curve, he said. He said the carriage was going awful fast.
0: Wes, take me down there.
2: But we can't do no good now, Sarah Bell.
0: Oh, no, I'll go by myself.
2: Hey, wait a minute. I'll go with you. Hey, don't cry like that, Sarah Bell. The junkman was crossing the bridge down yonder, and he saw the carriage coming over this road alongside the river. Well, just at the curve up there, one of the wheels come off, he said, and the carriage went over into the water. Sarah Bell, reckon they're all dead. All three of them.
0: All three?
2: Yesterday, when I was by, I remember Joe and Jabe was going to Sadler's Wells today with your pa.
0: Oh, Wes. Wes, what am I going to do? He can't be dead. He just can't.
2: Don't get to crying again, Sarah Bell.
0: Pa and me. We was always so happy together. Ever since Mama died, I've been looking out after Pa like she told me to.
2: Sure, Sarah Bell.
0: Now he's gone.
2: Maybe when the rain lets up, we can get the carriage pulled out. Maybe they're still in it. Sarah Bell, where are you going?
0: I gotta look for him, Wes.
2: Hey, wait a minute. Hey, don't go near that water. You'll get drowned yourself.
0: He might be just floating around down there on the rocks. Might have been trying to get out, Wes.
2: Sarah Bell, you're crazy. If they're not still in the carriage, they must have floated down with the current by now.
0: Pa, it ain't too late, Pa. It ain't too late.
2: Come on, Sarah Bell. Let me take you home.
0: No, I gotta wait, Wes. Pa'd want me to wait. Wes, go get somebody to help. Get somebody to help me get Pa out of the river.
2: Later, Sarah Bell, when the rain stops.
0: Now, Wes, go ask your Uncle Henry to help. He could bring some of his field workers. Please, please, Wes.
2: But they won't want to come out in this weather. And the water's too swift anyway, don't you see? Before long, somebody ought to be coming from town.
0: Wes, why don't you do like I say?
2: Well, all right, Sarah Bell. But listen, you go home, will you? And I'll come right back. If I go get Uncle Henry, will you go on home and wait?
0: Yeah, I will. I will, Wes.
2: Now, you promise?
0: All right, Wes, but hurry. It's going to be night before long.
2: Quick as I can. But when I come back, you better be at home now.
0: All right, Wes. Pa. Pa, wherever you are, it ain't too late. Pa, where's your gumption? You don't want to die. Get up, Pa. Rise up from where you're laying. Rise up and walk. I'm waiting for you to come home. Don't you hear me, Pa? Get up. Get up.
3: Sarah Bell, you're calling me home. I can hear your little heart crying, begging me to come home. Just keep wanting me back, Sarah Bell, and I'll come. I'll come. Keep wanting me home.

0: Quit walking up and down, Joe. 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
1: But it's 8 o'clock already, Jake. She ain't back yet. I'm just plain worried.
0: Well, let's hope she got drowned or something. It'll save us a lot of trouble.
1: I got a funny feeling. Like he ain't dead at all. Like he's somewhere coming home.
0: You're crazy as Cerebell. With that carriage wheel loosened like it was, he just couldn't have gone around that curve without going off in the river.
1: Then I wished we'd hear. Wish somebody'd come and tell us.
0: I done told you a dozen times.
1: Maybe if... Well, if we waited some, a couple of months. By that time, with Luther dead, you could marry me, Jabe, and everything would be rightly ours. Except for a little for Cerebell. That'd be safer. 2 months ain't a lifetime.
0: I got the buggy all packed, ain't I? For 3 days, we've just been waiting for the chance. Now we're gonna go through with it.
1: Cerebell, where you been?
2: No need to wonder about Pa any longer. He's gone.
0: What do you mean?
2: He's dead. Floating somewhere in the river.
1: You look all white. You're wet to the bone, too.
2: I waded in the river some. Trying to find him sunk amongst the rocks.
1: Cerebell.
2: What'd you kill Pa for? Why didn't you just let us alone?
0: What makes you say we killed him?
2: Don't take much seeing to know what's going on between you two. Maybe Pa didn't see it so clear, but I can.
1: Cerebell, you're sick or something. Come away from the door. Let me get you some dry clothes.
0: Better alone, Joe. Let me handle Cerebell.
2: You can't do nothing to me, Jabe. I'm not afraid, neither.
1: What are you talking about?
2: About how he's going to try and kill me, maybe. Maybe push me in the river so I'll drown like Pa did. So they'll find us both, maybe, before we floated down to the sea.
1: Jabe, she looks wild.
0: Listen, Cerebell. Don't you want to go out with me and let's look some more for Luther? Together we could find him quicker. Be a shame, wouldn't it, leaving Luther in the river all night?
2: Get away from me, Jabe.
0: Don't you want to go out and look for your pa some more?
2: He can find his own way home.
1: Jabe, stop this.
2: He's not going to kill me, Joe. I've been talking to Wes. We was down on the road together. Wes was the one that told me about Pa. If I was found in the river, Wes would know somebody killed me. And anyway, he's going to be sort of surprised when he sees you two live and walking around.
0: How come you say that?
2: Because you was planning on going to Sadler Wells with Pa. Because Wes heard you say so yesterday.
0: What do you mean?
2: Just for the old rights, you should both be out in the river with Pa. You ought to be dead and gone, too.
1: Cerebell.
0: You told Wes we was in the carriage with Luther?
1: Well, that's crazy. It ain't true.
0: Why, you little...
1: Jabe! Cerebell. Jabe, you...
0: Deserve some of the meanness knocked out of her. Anyhow, she just fainted.
1: I'll get some.
0: You let her alone.
1: But, Jabe...
0: She's been lying. She might have seen Wes, but she had no right letting him think we was with Luther in the carriage.
1: What are you going to do?
0: Give me a coat. She could have got caught in the current looking for her old man. She could have done that easy. Wes will have to say that could have happened if she's missing.
1: Jabe, I'm scared. It's going to happen. I can feel it. Maybe we better not do this. Somebody might get to thinking.
0: She just went wading in the river, went out too far. Here, help me lift her. Skinny little thing, ain't she?
2: Pa. Pa.
1: Jabe, she's coming too.
0: I'll fix that, don't worry.
3: Cerebell.
1: What's that?
0: What's what?
1: Sounded like somebody outside calling her.
0: You just got the jumps, that's all.
3: Cerebell.
1: Listen.
3: Cerebell.
0: Who could that be? Look out the window, Joe. See who's coming.
1: Jabe. It's Luther. It's Luther, Jabe.
0: You're crazy.
1: But it is so, Luther. He ain't dead.
3: Cerebell.
1: Put her down, Jabe. Put her down. Luther. We thought you was dead, Luther. We thought...
3: I come because she wanted me back. Put her down, Jabe.
0: Sure, Luther, sure.
1: In the chair here, Jabe. She just fainted a little bit ago, Luther. We was gonna...
3: Don't touch her. Let Cerebell be.
1: All right, Luther.
3: Cerebell, I come back like you wanted. I come back because you was crying so hard. Open your eyes. Open your eyes. Ain't no danger now, Cerebell.
2: Pa, you're back home.
1: Luther, you're wringing wet. You must be freezing cold, too.
3: I got a score to even. So I come back for you, Joe. You and Jabe.
0: What are you talking about?
1: Luther, there's one of them river crawfish on your coat, Pa.
3: It ain't gonna hurt you, Sarah Bell.
1: Get it off, Jabe!
3: Yes, I ain't a pretty sight. Full of river slime, covered with all them crawling things in the water.
1: Luther.
3: I guess I had to come back. After all of a sudden, when I seen things so clear. Put your gun down, Jabe. Guns ain't no good.
0: If they got bullets in them like this, and they're good.
3: You can't kill me again.
0: What are you talking about? You talk crazy.
3: Ain't so crazy for a man to talk about coming back to his home, is it? Back to his wife, so she can watch after him, pick out his clothes, all the river crawfish that crawl in them.
1: Luther.
3: Looks like you owe it to me. Seeing's how you and Jabe loosened the wheel on the carriage. So's when I came to the curve down yonder, wasn't nothing else to do but go over.
2: Paul, you gotta go. You gotta go back.
3: Sure. But not by myself, Sarah Bell.
0: You gotta go back where?
3: Where I come from. Where you two sent me.
1: Jabe. Jabe. He's dead. He's a dead man.
2: Paul.
0: Get out of here, Luther.
3: Not by myself. It ain't right by myself.
0: If you don't get out of here, I'm gonna shoot.
1: Jabe.
3: I gotta take you two with me. When I was drowning down yonder, I saw everything clear. I saw how you'd been plotting and planning, waiting for the chance. Knew you'd took the money before it even left the house. Knew you ought to be right beside me, in the carriage, going over in the river. You two was beside me. Drowning in the river with me.
0: Joe, get out of here, run.
3: So I had to come back, didn't I? To take you with me.
2: Pa, let him alone.
3: Are you going easy like Joe? Are you gonna bring her easy like with you, Jabe? Down to the river?
0: Joe, get out of here, run to the buggy.
2: Pa, let him alone.
0: I ain't no believer in dead men, Luther. But you're gonna be dead before I'm through with you.
1: Jabe, don't!
3: Just knocked off the river crawfish, Jabe, that's all. Guns ain't no good.
1: He's still standing there, Jabe. He was dead already. You can't kill a dead man.
0: Run. Run for the buggy, Joe.
2: Pa, let him go.
3: They can't get away. I got a score to eat.
2: Pa, where you going? Don't do nothing to him. Let him go. Pa, come back. Let him go, Pa. Let him go.
1: Jabe, he's right behind us.
0: Come on, come on. Here's the bridge.
1: Jabe, wait for me. Wait.
0: Give me a hand. We gotta get across. The buggy's not far on the other side. I got it all hitched up.
1: Well, I'm scared of it, Jabe. Go slow. Slow.
0: Come on.
1: Jabe, look. Lucy's on the other side.
0: Get out of the way, you. We're coming across.
1: He's everywhere. The nighttime's full of him. Jabe, the cable. The cable's breaking.
0: Hold on, Joe. Stay off the bridge, Luther. Stay off.
1: It's breaking. It's gonna fall. Oh, Luther, go back. Go back.
0: Hold on the rope. Joe, look out.
2: Pa. Pa, where are you, Pa?
4: Sarah Bell.
2: Oh.
4: Sarah Bell, what's the matter with you?
2: Oh, where's they're gone. I saw them go down under the water, and they couldn't get out. It took them down to the river. All three of them down to the river.
4: What are you talking about, Sarah Bell? Here, stand back. You'll fall in.
2: I tried to get across the bridge and it broke. They went tumbling in the water.
4: Sarah Bell, stop crying like that.
2: But I didn't think he'd come back like I asked him to. He was a dead man. He come out of the river with. Joe and Jabe couldn't get away from him. They run as fast as they could trying to get away from him.
4: Sarah Bell, what are you talking about? It's pitch dark. Come on home.
2: But it really wasn't me, Wes. It was me. I took Jabe and that shot and cut the cables. I did it. It was me that killed him.
4: Sarah Bell, that old bridge is so old it just broke from its own weight in the rain. But that don't matter now. Uncle Henry's down at the curve with some men. Fine when you are. I told you to be home when I got back.
2: But I was. I was, Wes. Jabe was going to kill me. He was going to kill me.
4: Sarah Bell, you're going clean out of your head. One of the men just found your paw wedging some rocks. guess he tried to crawl out of the river. Most like they found Jabe and Josephine by now. Are you coming with me or not?
2: You don't believe me. You don't believe what happened.
4: Of course not. Here, put my coat around you. I gotta get you home before you're sick. Come on now, Sarahbell.
2: You don't believe me. You don't believe me.
3: Down to the floor of the river, Josephine. Down in the slime and the dark. Come on, James. Come on, Josephine. Far away you can hear the rumble of the sea. Come on.

From the time-worn pages of the past, we have brought you the story, The River Man. Bellkeeper, toll the bell.

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0: faithful Filipino valet, Cato, Britt Reed, daring young publisher, matches wits with racketeers and saboteurs, risking his life that criminals and enemy spies will feel the weight of the law by the sting of the Green Hornet.
1: And now, the Green Hornet strikes again.
2: Business, Casey. Look at the crowds around all the different stands.
3: There's the wax museum and a shooting gallery. Was it always so crowded here, Lowry?
2: Yeah, well, all season. People come down here to go swimming on the beach, and they wander around evenings taking in all the excitement. Hey, don't tell me you've never been here before.
3: First time, cross my heart. I was meant to, but after leaving a newspaper, well, you know how it is.
2: Mm, even us newspaper hounds get a day off once in a while.
3: Anyhow, Mr. Reed suggested I come out here with you, so here we are.
2: Yep, with orders to see how all these carnival concessions are going.
3: Why did Mr. Reed want me to go? I'm a secretary, not a reporter.
2: So we'd look like the rest of them. A couple out for a good time.
3: Mr. Lowry.
2: Oh, here's the roller coaster, Casey. What do you think of it?
3: It's awfully high, isn't it?
4: And join the fun ride, the Devil's Dip, for only 50 cents, half a dollar, the fastest, biggest roller coaster in the world.
2: How about a brother, you and a lady friend, car living right now?
5: Like to drive, Casey?
3: No, thanks. Not me, Lowry.
2: Why not?
5: Sure, lady, there ain't nothing to worry about.
3: It doesn't look safe. Well, every time a car goes around that curve there, the whole support seems to shake.
5: That's the way it's built, lady. Vibration can't have it rigid.
3: Yes, but so much.
5: Safe with the ground you stand on, lady. Absolutely safe. Come on, get aboard the Devil's Dipper. Tickets, brother?
2: Well, the lady says no. I guess you'll lose the sale.
3: Come on, Lowry. Let's see what's further along.
2: Okay.
4: All right, the Devil's Dipper, folks. Bill's hands
2: What's the matter with you, Casey?
3: Now, don't you start calling me a baby because I didn't want to ride that roller coaster.
2: Well, the only way for us to get any dope for a feature story is to ride those things.
3: You're the one that writes the stories, not me. Besides, it did take a lot.
2: I didn't notice it. Yeah, but forget it, Casey. There are plenty of people who don't go for roller coasters. How about a hot dog?
3: Okay, thanks.
2: There's a stand right over there.
3: Did you see that roller coaster go past?
2: Yeah, they screech around those turns like nobody's business. Come on. Hey, what's that?
3: It sounded like
2: it was that roller coaster. See it back there at the bottom of that dip?
3: It's sort of dark. The stairs, I can't see over it.
2: I can. Looks like the car's jumped the rails.
3: Anyone hurt?
2: I can't tell from here. Come on, back to the entrance.
4: An accident! Accident! It's a roller coaster! Please!
5: Stand back there, folks. Don't crowd around. We ain't let nobody in here.
2: Gangway, come through here.
6: Stop coming, will you? Do you see it?
2: No, he ain't let nobody in.
3: I'm right behind you, Lowry.
5: Hey, where do you think you're going?
2: Inside to see that accident.
5: All right, brother. Nobody gets past this gate.
3: But people might be hurt.
5: Oh, little car and that's all. Nothing serious.
2: Yes, sir, we're reporters. You can't keep us
5: reporters
2: out.
5: Reporters or whatever you are, nobody goes in. Them's orders, see?
2: Stay here, Casey. I'll
5: go on down. Get down.
6: What's the row? Easy, does it?
5: Watch this gate and don't let nobody in, officer.
6: Okay.
2: That doesn't go for reporters.
6: Oh, are you a reporter?
3: He's Lowry from the Daily Sentinel.
2: Like, sure, let me in on this. It might be a story.
6: Well, yes, I guess reporters...
5: He stays here. Everyone stays. The Devil's Dipper is private property, you understand?
3: Those people who are riding your roller...
5: There's a doctor in there now. You can come in as soon as it's okay. Now, there ain't no story in those
2: like that. Well, for the...
5: How long are we going to have to wait?
6: Well, I hear different. Now, stand back.
2: Stand back, all of you.
6: Stand back!
7: Dear Mr. Reed. Ah, there I go. Getting all tangled up again. Can't eat the way Casey makes this here typewriter fly in using all 10 fingers, too. So now I try it again. A new sheet of paper to begin fresh.
5: Casey, the boss is waiting.
7: Oh, hold on there.
3: No, Ashford, you know better than to... What's happened to my typewriter?
7: Yeah, the ribbon's halfway out.
3: And crumpled paper all over the floor. Oh, Ashford, what have you been up to?
7: No, take it easy, Casey. Can I help it if your machine is sold and ramshackle is found upon it?
3: You big ape. It was all right until you got at it.
2: I'm going to use the sledgehammer.
3: This is big enough.
7: No, look here, you two spalpeens.
3: I'd tell you plenty if Mr. Reed weren't expecting it.
7: Expecting you? He's never said nothing to me about it.
5: Why should he?
7: Because I'm his bodyguard, that's why. And furthermore, beyond that, I've been told to sit here and keep people out while Casey's been gone.
3: Well, you can stop then. I'm back.
7: Here now, I'm still on duty.
8: Yes?
3: Miss Case, Mr. Reed. Lowry and I are back again.
8: I've been expecting you,
2: Hey, hold on there, Cherax, but Mr. Reed doesn't want you.
7: Johnny, I can't understand, Miss Reed, since I get back.
5: Oh, all right, close the door. Well, Miss Case, you and Lowry ran into a lot of excitement last night.
3: Yes, we did, Mr. Reed. We've been out all this morning talking to people about it.
2: Maybe she'd rather be a reporter than a secretary, boss. She'd do all right, too.
5: Did you get anything that the sergeant can use?
2: Boss, we got plenty.
3: You know about the accident last night?
5: Oh, yes, we already had that story in. What I want now is the facts on who's responsible for it.
2: In the bag, Mr. Reed. We got enough to call out the militia and have that roller coaster padlocked.
3: It isn't safe, Mr. Reed.
5: Sure of that? Statement made by the owner after the accident blamed it on the stick that had been lying across the rail.
2: And that's what he said, boss. By the time we got past the cops and took a look, well, they might have fixed things up.
5: What about the safety inspector?
3: That's just it, Mr. Reed. He gave him a clean bill of health on it.
5: Why are you so sure it wasn't really an unfortunate accident?
2: Here's why, boss. These little statements.
5: Were they from some of the injured passengers?
3: No, Mr. Reed. The passengers only knew there was an accident. They didn't know how it happened.
5: Well, I don't
2: These
5: see...
2: statements are from guys who count, boss.
5: Yeah, but I still don't...
2: The guys who built that roller coaster, the contractors. And here's one from one of the roller coaster employees. He worked right there. He knew what went on.
3: We got them this morning.
2: And every one of them signed.
5: Oh, good work. We'll be able to close down that rickety trap immediately. Hello, get me Gunnigan.
2: Shall I do the rewrite on this, boss?
5: Yeah, at once. Miss Case.
3: Yes, Mr. Reed.
5: Take this other phone and call the composing room. Tell them to hold the front page. Gunnigan, just a moment.
3: Give me composing.
5: Lowry.
8: Yeah?
5: Send Axford in here. Gunnigan, we're starting a campaign against ramshackle amusement concessions.
3: Composing. Hold the front page for us.
5: Now, that's right. We're going after them hammer and tongs.
7: Here I am, Britt. What's going on?
5: We have enough for a series, Gunnigan. Now, plenty of proof. No, we won't use names yet. No sense in using all our ammunition at once.
7: Ammunition, is it? Who shot who?
3: Oh, expert, hush up.
5: Certainly name the roller coaster. The Devil's Dipper. It's unsafe. Hammer on it. I'll tell the readers we'll have more later. Miss Case, put these statements in an envelope.
3: Yes, Mr. Reed.
7: What can I do, Britt?
5: Axford, you're going to do some bodyguarding.
7: Glory be. You, Reed?
5: No, those papers Miss Case has. You're going to see that nothing happens to them.
7: Oh, no, Reed. That ain't no fit kind of a job for a man like me. I want something important.
5: Well, these papers are plenty important. They're going to make certain that innocent people aren't the victims of another accident like the one that happened last night.
9: The Sentinel get the story, Scanlon?
10: Not from me, Durkin.
9: What about that accident? You told me there was a reporter from the Sentinel at the Devil's Dipper when it crashed.
10: Sure, with a dame, but they didn't get in. I swear it, Durkin.
9: Then how...
5: No, Durkin. Let's look at the fact calmly.
9: Calm, huh? You're in as deep as I am, Buckley. You're the inspector who okayed my permit on that roller coaster.
5: Yeah, that's very true.
10: Yeah, and you got plenty for it. A lot of good it's doing us now.
9: This doesn't answer my question. How did the Sentinel get enough information to be so positive?
5: If you read past the headlines, you'd know.
9: Huh?
10: We ain't had a chance.
5: I have. The Sentinel got that information from the contractor and men who built the roller coaster.
10: What?
5: They have statements from them. Furthermore, they have a statement from one of your own employees, Durkin.
9: Do they say that?
5: Oh, not in so many words. This story in the Sentinel is just the beginning, Durkin. It intimates that unless I, as inspector, close down the Devil's Dipper, they have proof and they intend to publish it.
10: So that's why all those reporters outside are hot on the trail. They think the Sentinel's got an exclusive.
9: The Devil's Dipper will not close. That's what I paid you for, Buckley.
5: Relax, please, Durkin. I have this whole situation well figured out.
10: Yeah?
9: You better have.
5: It's very simple. A few threats will take care of these witnesses the Sentinel talks about.
10: Sure, but they got statements, signed statements.
5: And that's where you come in, Scanlon.
10: Yeah?
9: Get to the point, Buckley.
5: If I remember, Scanlon once did a stretch for safecracking.
10: What about it?
5: Simply that I know where those statements are kept. They're being guarded by a man named Axford. He's not very smart.
10: Oh. Well, I get it. I swipe them statements before the Sentinel can use them, huh?
5: Precisely. As for those reporters out there, Durkin, come along. We'll see them together.
9: What are we going to tell them?
5: Leave that to me.
10: Well, there they are.
5: What about that Sentinel yard,
10: yeah,
5: Durkin?
10: What about it?
11: There's Buckley, the inspector. Are you closing them down?
5: Gentlemen, please. The Sentinel newspaper has not only blackened the reputation of Mr. Durkin, but its report has caused him to lose a lot of trade.
2: He'll lose more than that.
5: Who are you?
2: I'm Lowry. The Sentinel's a paper I work for. Is Durkin closing up or isn't he?
5: No. He is not. What's more, as inspector, I can vouch for him. That accident was caused by a stick thrown across the rail by some passerby. Purely unintentional.
2: There'll be a better story than that in the Sentinel tomorrow.
5: Young men,
8: you can tell your employer this. Both Mr. Durkin and I have been libeled. We intend to sue.
12: That's a laugh.
8: Well, we have proof.
12: Then you had better use it.
8: We're suing the Sentinel immediately unless it publishes the retraction.
12: Oh, it's unless, is it?
8: I don't like your tone. Gentlemen, you can notify the editors of your various papers that we are suing the Daily Sentinel. Today, we'll demand $1 million damage. And gentlemen, you may print this, too. Mr. Durkin and I are going to collect it.
0: Late that evening, Scanlon and an accomplice took up their post near Bit Reed's home in the entrance to a dark alley. There they waited until they saw the bulky figure of Mike Axford approaching.
13: There he comes, Mark. See him crossing the street?
14: You mean that big guy, Scanlon?
13: Hey,
14: he ain't gonna be no pushover.
13: We'll handle him. Buckley sure was right about that guy being a little bit on the dumb side. All I did was send him a telegram to bring them statements to his boss's place, and he falls for it.
14: Look that way. He's kinda info.
13: That's them, all right. Couldn't be nothing else. Stay here in the shadows. When I talk to him, you know what to do.
14: It's all set.
15: Find me, brother. You got a match?
7: Huh? Darling, that's a fine way to hop out in the dark. And besides, I'm in too much of a hurry to...
14: Ow!
7: Ow! Oh, you dirty...
15: Again, Mark. This blood... Stop. I got the envelope. Run for it.
9: That sounds like...
8: Axford. Good Lord, Mike, what happened? Why are you here?
7: Golly, but I've been ambushed. They nabbed the papers. Somebody must have known you told me to bring them here.
8: What?
7: There was 10 of them, but all around me. Hey, tell me this.
8: Mike, I never told you to bring those statements to me.
7: Sure, and I'd have beat them all at that. What? What is that you said?
8: How long ago did this happen?
7: Golly, you must have told me to come here. Here's your telegram. It's only black and white.
8: Axford, I don't know what's wrong with you. Cato.
16: Yes, Mr. Bitt.
8: Get in the other room, Axford, and lie down. You have a bad bruise in your head.
7: It's beyond me, oh, I mistook the telegram. It's underhand, that's what it is.
8: Cato, the statements placing the blame for the roller coaster accident are gone, stolen. There's no doubt about who's responsible for that.
16: Mr. Durkin?
8: Oh, that's why Buckley and Durkin were so sure about suing the Daily Sentinel for libel. Without the evidence upon which we based our story, they've got us right where they want us.
16: Very bad, Mr. Bitt.
8: Yeah, there's only one answer. Unless we recover those statements or get new ones from the same witnesses, there's no power on earth that can save us from this libel suit. What's more important, the Devil's Dipper will continue to operate and endanger the lives of hundreds of people.
16: What are you going to do, Mr. Bitt?
8: Call the paper. Get every available man out to try and get new statements from those witnesses. If that fails, Cato...
16: Yes?
8: This may be one more job for the Green Hornet.
1: The Green Hornet continues in just a moment.
0: Now to continue our story. With the evidence against the Devil's Dipper stolen, Britt Reed sent reporters out in an attempt to get their stories on paper a second time. But the attempt was doomed to fail.
8: So that's where we stand, boss. I went to every one of those witnesses after you phoned here to the paper last night.
9: And none of them would repeat his previous statement?
8: Not a one, boss.
9: Yes?
17: Mr. Buckley is here to see you, Mr. Reed.
8: Buckley?
9: Send him in this case, and come in yourself. Bring your notebook.
8: Oh, sure, Patty. That guy's here with a summons. Sure as I'm a foot high.
9: Well, I can't avoid it forever, Lowry. Well, Buckley, you wanted to see me?
8: I didn't expect you'd be so easy to see.
9: Get to the point.
8: I wanted to have the extreme pleasure of serving you with this summons myself.
9: Don't imagine that you surprised me with this. You're just as crooked as Durkin, Buckley.
8: You can't talk to me like that.
9: No, we know all about you. Durkin runs the Devil's Dipper only because he bribed you to overlook its flimsy construction.
8: You need proof for that, Reed, not talk. Perhaps we should add a slander suit to this one for libel.
9: You deny what you know is true?
8: Your secretary needn't take notes, Reed. I'll do all my talking in court when you answer that summons.
9: Boss, let me take
8: this
9: talk.
8: Summons. Here, Miss Case, file it.
9: In the wastebasket.
17: With pleasure.
8: Well, you are you, Buckley.
9: Open that door, Lowry.
8: Here, what are you... Let go of me.
9: Out there, boss. We're giving you the same treatment your summons got, only instead of the wastebasket...
8: You can't.
9: Outside.
8: Don't show your face around here again, or you'll get the same treatment.
9: What a heave.
8: I'll sue you for a potent battery, Reed. You can't get away with it.
9: Go ahead, try it. Only remember, the Daily Sentinel is going to keep after your rotten racket, libel suit or no libel suit.
0: The
18: That evening, after Britt Reed arrived at his apartment, he described the situation to Cato, his valet and the only living man to know him as the Green Hornet.
19: Well, that's the story, Cato. The witnesses refused to repeat their evidence. They've been intimidated, threatened.
16: I understand.
19: The Daily Sentinel's being sued for libel. They have no defense. Cato, it's up to us to make sure this crookedness is settled once and for all.
16: Yes, sir.
19: Lowry told me about one of those witnesses, a man named Thomas. He's an attendant at the Devil's Dipper. His job is to inspect the roller coaster after closing time each night.
16: Will you talk?
19: If we get one to repeat his statement, the others will follow. Get the mask and gun, Cato. We'll take the Black Beauty. Tonight, Thomas is going to meet the Green Hornet.

0: Thomas. Hey, Thomas.
1: Yeah? What do you want, Scanlon?
0: Turn off the music. We're closing up the Devil's Dipper for the night.
2: Not a bad take tonight, huh, Durkin?
3: All right, considering how the Sentinel's been talking up that accident.
2: We'll split plenty from that libel suit.
4: Okay, Scanlon. All fixed. Except I gotta make my tour of inspection.
3: Don't bother us with details, Thomas. Go ahead and do your inspecting.
2: And make it snappy, Thomas. Me and Durkin will be waiting over in the shack next to the entrance.
4: I'm going.
3: Thomas.
4: Yeah?
3: Just a word of warning. Remember what we told you about any squealing.
2: We took care of that statement you signed for that Sentinel reporter. We got them back, all of them, yours included. And when that libel suit comes up, you keep your lip buttoned about the accident, you understand?
4: I ain't gonna talk.
3: You better not. You know what'll happen if you do.
4: I told you once I wouldn't talk no more. Ain't that enough?
2: Hey, look over there.
3: What?
2: One of the roller coaster cars. It's starting up the slope.
4: Huh?
3: Well, get after it, Thomas. You must have caught on the cable.
4: It's empty. How could it catch?
2: Said that, dog. Go over and get it and snap it up.
4: Can't figure it. Just the cable control must have slipped and pulled the empty car up the grade. This whole Devil's Dipper ought to be junk. Condemned. Rotten equipment all over. Where's that cable lever? There. Shut off. Guess I'll leave that car there till morning. No use.
3: You'll be with it, Thomas.
4: Huh? Who's that? Don't you know this place closed?
3: I'm a special visitor, Thomas.
5: Hey! You're masked! You're the Green Hornet!
3: Right.
5: What are you doing here?
3: I came to see you.
5: Me? For what?
3: You gave a statement to the papers about the accident.
5: I ain't got it now.
3: You might repeat it, Thomas.
5: Not me. I'm doing like Durkin and Scanlon told me to. I'm keeping my mouth shut.
3: Perhaps they don't believe that.
5: Huh?
3: Perhaps Durkin and Scanlon are still afraid you'll talk.
5: Listen, Hornet.
3: As long as you're alive, you're a danger.
5: Durkin and Scanlon wouldn't do nothing like that.
3: How do you know they don't plan to put you out of the way?
5: They said they'd pay me plenty for keeping quiet.
3: And you trust them, eh?
5: I got it.
3: Suppose I tell you they've no intention of paying.
5: You're just
3: suppose
5: talking.
3: They want all that money from the libel suit for themselves.
5: They're the kind of guys to do a stunt like that, all right, but look here, Hornet. What's your stake in this?
3: Sign this and I'll tell you.
5: What's that?
3: Look at it.
5: Okay, okay. Easy with the gun. I'll look. Hey, this is about the accident.
3: It's a duplicate of the statement you signed.
5: Yeah, I thought they burned it.
3: Not before I got a copy. Sign it.
5: What?
3: Do you think you can trust Durkin and Scanlon?
5: What's that got to do with signing this?
3: When they know the Green Hornet has your signed statement, what'll happen then?
5: You mean they won't take a chance on doing nothing to me?
3: Exactly. You're safe as long as someone has your statement.
5: Yes, but
3: besides, they'd pay plenty to get it back from the Green Hornet.
5: Say, I never figured that. You're right. You're a smart guy.
3: Sign it.
5: Sure, pal. You and me, huh? We'll blackmail him for a load of dough. Yeah, that'll teach them guys to threaten me.
3: Here's a pen.
5: Okay. You're on the level, Hornet. You'll split with me.
3: Whatever I get from Durkin and Scanlon, you'll get your share.
5: That's enough for me. There you are.
3: We thought you couldn't be trusted, Thomas.
5: Huh?
3: So you would double-cross us.
5: What the... So that's it. You were testing me. You're in with Scanlon and Durkin.
3: You were warned to keep your mouth shut.
5: Tear it up. Tear up that statement. I won't talk, I swear.
3: It's too late.
5: Don't do it, Hornet. Don't.
3: Take it.
5: No. I can't breathe. You're in with...
6: Give him the gas.
3: I have his statement that it's not enough. He'd say it was signed under threat of force. But now he believes Durkin and Scanlon tried to finish him.
6: Yes, sir.
3: We're making sure he doesn't change his mind. Here, take his feet.
6: Yes, sir. I have them.
3: I got his arm. When he recovers from the effects of the gas, he'll be high up on the Devil's Dipper in that roller coaster car that stalled up above.
6: What for?
3: After we leave him there, I'm going to phone the police. Then we'll take care of Durkin and Scanlon.

0: Creed and Cato carried the unconscious form up the narrow catwalk high above the ground. They deposited Thomas's limp body in the stalled car. Leaving Cato on guard, Britt Reed descended and went to the nearest phone, first removing his Green Hornet mask.
1: Police department? I'm calling from the amusement park. There's something wrong at the Devil's Dipper. Yes, that's right, the Devil's Dipper. Better get over to Holly.

0: was just thinking, Durkin. What's happened to Thomas? He's been gone a long time.
1: Hey, he has with that. Maybe that car gave him a little more trouble than he figured.
0: Yeah, maybe so. Still, I don't trust that guy.
1: No, he's not going to talk. He knows what'll happen.
0: Why take chances? No sense in letting him out of our sight this late in the game.
1: We already burned that statement he gave to the Sentinel.
0: We can make another one, can't he? Mm. Come on.
1: Perhaps you're right.
0: We'll soon see if he's around or not.
1: Well, there's the car.
0: Yeah, it's still up there. Stalled halfway up to the top of the first ride.
1: That's funny.
0: Look, Duncan. There's someone up there. See, standing up in the car?
1: He's outlined against the sky. Must be
0: Duncan. Another one. Right beside him. See, a little guy. It looks like he's holding a gun on Thomas.
1: You're seeing things, Scanlon. It's too dark to tell for sure.
0: We're going to make sure. Here's the trucks going up. We'll climb up the catwalk.
1: Yes, hurry. Single file.
2: That way's too slow.
0: Get
1: in this car, one of you.
0: Matt!
1: The green pony.
2: Get in this roller coaster.
1: But hurry, you'll get a shot again.
0: Okay, we're quick.
3: That's better. I'll go with you. The cable will carry us up.
0: Now listen, Hornet, what's the idea? We ain't done nothing to you.
1: The roller coaster up ahead. It's moving too.
3: Of course it is. The same cable that lifts this one at the top of the first rise works that one as well. See, it's going over the top now.
0: Hey, one guy got out. He's standing at the top.
3: That ain't Thomas. Thomas is still in that roller coaster. He's getting a free ride along the whole length of your double zipper.
0: Hey, what are you doing?
3: There we are.
1: You're jamming the brakes. We won't be able to stop.
3: Exactly. Once we reach the top of this first incline, this car will follow Thomas's. His brakes are jammed, too.
0: You can't do that.
1: What's the idea?
3: Just making sure neither you nor Thomas will be able to get out before you reach the end of the devil zipper.
0: What are you doing, playing games?
3: Yes, if you must know.
1: Huh?
3: Exactly that, Duncan. You and Scanlon have been playing a game with the public long enough, you and your infernal devil zipper. Now I'm taking a hand in it.
0: You can't.
3: Here's the top, and here's where I get off.
1: I bet you and Thomas figured this.
3: If you want to catch Thomas, you better hurry. He's halfway down already.
1: So here's a little shout. Stop you on your way.
4: They go very fast, Mr. Red.
3: Look at them, Cato. They're already over the first dip and going faster all the time. You fix the brakes on Thomas's car, as I told you?
4: Yes, sir.
3: Good. Either one of them will stop until they reach the end. Thomas is certain that Scanlon and Durkin have it in for him.
4: He kept saying that, Mr. Red.
3: Seeing him come after him will make him even more afraid. You see them? They're going around that curve now with Durkin and Scanlon about 50 yards behind.
4: Should you go now?
3: Yes, it's high time we were on our way, Cato. But not that way. We'd walk straight into the police.
4: How then?
3: Down the beam. By the time the police get things straightened out, the Green Hornet will be miles away.

0: Here's the devil's dipper. I don't see nothing wrong.
1: This is utterly ridiculous, getting me down to a deserted roller coaster this time of night.
2: Listen, Buckley, didn't a call come into the police saying something was wrong here? And aren't you the safety inspector for the amusement park?
1: Well?
2: Then this is where you ought to be.
1: Sergeant, there's nothing wrong here.
0: Looks like a false alarm right now.
2: Oh, yeah? Look at that.
0: I don't see nothing. Where, Lowry?
2: Up on the roller coaster. Two cars coming around that last curve.
1: Hey, you're right. They'll be at this platform any minute.
3: This is childish.
1: Who'd be riding at this hour?
2: Here comes the first, baby. That's that.
4: You, Thomas, what goes on?
5: Who's after you?
6: Duncan and Scanlon. Sonny out of this car.
2: Hold it. What's that sticking out of your pocket?
6: I ain't got nothing.
2: This paper.
0: Hand that over, Lowry. We're running this, not you.
2: Oh, wait a minute. Let me read it.
1: This fuss is ridiculous.
2: Yeah? You know what this statement is?
1: I neither know nor care.
2: This is a signed statement about the accident.
1: Impossible. Those statements were... That is, I mean...
2: Go on, say it. They were swiped from the Daily Sentinel. That's what you were going to say.
1: That's right, Buckley. Nobody knew about those statements. How did you?
6: He's in with Durkin and Scanlon. I'll talk plenty. Nobody's putting me on the spot.
1: I haven't time for this. Boss, I'm leaving.
0: You're staying here, Buckley.
1: Here comes your pal. We'll take them in, too.
0: Up on the platform. Make it snappy.
6: Cop!
1: What's the idea?
6: Move!
2: You're all washed up, Durkin, you and your pal. We have Thomas a signed statement right here.
1: What statement?
6: The one I signed. You ain't putting me on the spot.
1: He's crazy. It was the Green Hornet.
6: Sure, the Green Hornet's working with you.
2: The Hornet?
0: Is he in on this?
6: That's what I'm telling you. These guys sent him to get me. Only he slipped up. I'm spilling the whole work.
1: Why?
0: No, no rough stuff, you.
1: Listen, officer, I had nothing to do with it. I'll tell you the whole story.
2: He's as guilty as we are.
0: We have the goods in all of you. You're going behind bars. If I could lay my hands on a Green Hornet, he'd be there with you.
2: You can't have everything, Sarge. Sure, he got away. But the roller coaster is finished, and so is that libel suit. Boy, I'll bet the boss will be tickled when he finds this out.

tonight's episode of The Green Hornet.

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16: 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Dear ghost. Dear ghost. This is a true story. 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
16: There are plenty of people still alive who will recall the endless procession of golden days. 1921. Its unclouded dawn. Its magnificent noons of blue and gold. Its days sinking into warm, noble evenings, full of the promise of another day of the kind of summer one dreams about, but seldom gets. I was living at this time with my parents in Taunton, and they, knowing my ways, were not at all put out when I went off, saying I would write when I found out where I was.

0: I had never been to Grove Stratford. I read its name and decided. I made up my own fantasy of characters. I was the only passenger to alight, 4 o'clock in the afternoon. The whole earth growled pleasantly in the heat.
1: Grove Stratford! Grove Stratford!
0: The station master wore a cap of gold and braid, but it appeared he was doing duty as porter as well. It was good to be 21 at Grove Stratford in the sun that summer.
1: Grove Stratford.
2: Afternoon, sir. Ticket, please.
3: Good afternoon. Oh, this is beautiful.
2: Oh, yes. Thank you, sir.
3: I want to stay here for a while. Have you any suggestions where I might put up?
2: Put up? Well, there's the Bell Inn. That's if you don't mind a bit of jollification on market days and Saturday nights.
3: Oh. Well, you see, my stay is going to be quite a long one. I think I would prefer private accommodation.
2: You go out of the station, there. You go over the bridge. You'll see 4 houses in a row. They're called Sevastopol Terrace. Now, you call at number 2 and ask for Mrs. Wayne. Tell her I sent you, Mr. Jolbury. I think you'll find she'll fix you up.

0: Sevastopol Terrace consisted of four red brick cottages without elegance of any sort. They could not have been more ordinary if the architect had entered a competition for the most ordinary and the most mediocre dwelling.
1: Please come in.
2: Thank you very much. Oh, it's a beautiful day.
0: A dead front room, seldom used. Uneasy chairs. A small piano with a fretwork front panel. The front room fire grate is stuffed with orange tissue paper. Above the mantelpiece, there was the enlarged photograph of a man in khaki. He was dark with a full moustache, and an expression of slight astonishment on his face. I made a satisfactory deal with Mrs. Wayne. The other lady was Mrs. Jannison, 50-ish, stout, and, as it was called then, a kindly, infectious laugh. I knew I was going to be comfortable. 6 weeks or so, I decided upon. Time in which to write a novel. Oh, yes. That is what I had set my heart on doing. The blue, cloudless days went by, and I wrote not a word of the novel. I liked my ladies. We took our meals together, and the household was an easy one to dwell in. And then, a strange uneasiness began to make itself manifest in my mind. For no reason at all, it seemed, I began to be afraid of something. Afraid in a way that I

Helen. What's the matter with you? What is there to be afraid of, man? Quiet. But there was no doubt about it. For some,

0: Blaine, are you going out?
1: Yes, we're just going for a walk, Mr. Field, and we won't be long.
2: Yes, we won't be long, Mr. Field. Just a little walk. We'll be back to see. Bye-bye.

0: You see, I became certain that I was being followed by something downstairs whenever I'd been up to my room. It was worse somehow when they were out of the house.
1: Well, somehow, when they're here, but...
2: quiet.
1: Something went for me.
2: Stupid.
1: Yesterday, too.

0: I knew, of course, that Mrs. Wayne was a widow, and I knew that that exceptionally plain soldier in the picture was her deceased husband. One Sunday, after the ceremonial tea, Mrs. Wayne had used him as a time deck, as people do. She was putting the tea things together to take them out into the kitchen, and was at that moment holding what I privately thought to be a very ugly teapot. Mrs. Denison regarded the teapot. She nodded at it.
1: I always liked that teapot. Do you believe in premonitions?
2: No, I can't say that I do. At any rate, I've never had one that was worth having. Do you believe in premonitions, Mrs. Wayne? Oh. Tell me about it, Mrs. Wayne.
1: I'd rather not. It's a painful subject. She often thinks about that on Sundays. 2 years ago on a Sunday, she had a premonition of something awful all day. Her husband, who went into business when he came out of the army, used to get up first and go off to work. That Monday morning when Mrs. Wayne came down, she found him in the kitchen. He'd hanged himself there.
2: Why?
1: There had to be an inquest, of course, but nothing definite ever came out of it. He had troubles, money or drink or something like that.
2: Well, there had to be a reason. There had to be. Tell me about it. Tell me what it was.
1: Well, if you ask me, it's only my opinion, of course.
2: I'm asking you.
1: Excuse me, I must go and help Mrs. W. with the washing.
2: The reason? Tell me the reason.
1: I reckon that, like a lot of other men, couldn't settle down to ordinary life when he came out of the army. It wasn't the same anymore. Whatever makes you like life had gone out of it. He never liked being a soldier, but when he got back home, he didn't like that either. Some fellows manage better than he did, but he couldn't. He used to brew a lot. You could hardly get a word out of him sometimes.
0: I stared at the photograph of Sidney Wayne, and then at Mrs. Jennison.
1: Do you mean he killed himself because he was bored? Well, he said bored, no. He said lost. There was a lot like that when they came back. Killed in action, you might say.
0: I moved close to the photograph and stared at the dead face in it. He stared with the same cold intensity, not at me, but past me. It was horrible. The stillness of the face, those eyes fixed on some object of vision beyond me or my glass. His hair was close cropped beneath his hat with its badge of the Suffolk Regiment. The peak of the cap came down almost to the bridge of his nose, hiding his forehead. Nothing fitted with either his body, his temperament, or his final act. Now that I knew what that act had been, he was dressed for me in a horror of the grotesque. My eyes moved involuntarily to his neck. And I turned away, alike from the photograph and the dreadful images which I violently extruded from my mind.
3: Now, how shall we spend

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0: Well, what do you think? A walk, do you fancy? Would that be nice, Mr. Fielder?
1: Oh, dear, look at that. Sydney's picture. Well, well.
0: Of course. You're to go one of these days. Get me a dustpan and brush, will you? I'll soon clear this mess.
1: All right. Oh, I'm sorry that happened. Now you'll have to have it framed. Oh, frame is broken, too.
0: I can't do that. I never really liked that photograph. I only put it up there to please Sydney. I like to remember him the way he was before he went into the army. I shall just put it away somewhere.
2: And then I knew that we were not three in that house.

0: The situation had taken a new turn. I did not know what to expect. I decided that that day, after the falling of the picture, was a day to be spent by the sea. So accordingly, I went to Lowestoft. I soon settled with a newspaper on the promenade in a deck chair. There was an empty chair beside me. It was not empty long, though. A middle-aged woman sat beside me. After only a few minutes, she made occasion to talk to me.
1: You're troubled about something, aren't you?
0: Yes. Yes, I am.
1: Will you tell me what it is?
0: Yes. Yes, all right, I will. And as if it was the most natural thing in the world, I told her the whole story. From my arrival in the house in Sebastopol Terrace, right up until the falling of the picture.
1: May I tell you what I think?
0: Certainly, I'd like to hear.
1: It's quite clear to me. I believe in spirits or ghosts or whatever name you like to give to that part of us that you now know exists when the body is fallen away. That poor spirit was driven to his terrible deed by distress that was very real to him, however silly you or anybody else may think it to have been. And afterwards, in the clear vision death brings with it, he saw how wrong he had been, how cruel to that kind little woman. He's trying to tell her that, and he can't leave the house till he has done it. He's in touch with you to be his messenger. You know that now, but you're refusing the message. Oh, you mustn't, my dear. You must take it and set the poor ghost free.
0: I can't do that. I won't. Well, let his message, if there is one, be carried some other way.
1: You told me that you don't dare stay in the house when the others have gone out for a walk or...
0: Well, that's right. Dare to be the right word.
1: That's just the time when he's trying hardest to get his message to you. You must stay in the house and give him his chance. I doubt he'll leave you till you do. Maybe you're his only chance.
0: How do you know this?
1: Oh, you're aware. Parents. And now I must go home to lunch. How strange I should come to you this morning.
0: And then she was gone, walking against the sun, so that I could hardly see her departure. Arrived back at Crome Stratford at 6. And now, letters. I must keep up my correspondence. Before a great novelist to come out of his holiday, then at least I must. Bernard, Mrs. Wayne and Mrs. Jellison. The house is completely silent. Yet somehow I don't feel afraid anymore. Even though I'm in the kitchen where did the body hang? Behind me? Or in

0: kitchen had the peace of a Dutch interior. The place shone quietly with care. There was not even a sound from the outside world. The shadows in the room moved solemnly with the sun, and the light imperceptibly faded. The window was open a little at the top, and occasionally the curtain stirred in a passing, soundless breeze. My eyes felt heavy, and my limbs agreeably warm. I felt, for the first time, completely free of fear. Slowly, I moved in that half-slumber that one gets in church at sermon time. One hears the sound of the voice and sometimes the words, but the impressions are jumbled. And then, something happened. Something happened that turned me into a thing of terror. I uttered a sound like a man in a nightmare. I struggled to shout at the dark terror that flapped in my mind. I thought I saw something, a limp form, unnaturally hanging in the room in front of me.
1: Been doing your correspondence. What a good man. Now, off you go while I make supper.
2: I'll just get everything sorted out and then I can see whether to get the stamp tomorrow. I'm quite hungry.
1: Thank you, Mr. Phil. And then...
2: Yes.
1: He says, why, of course he isn't an officer of the Royal Flying Corps. He's wearing the uniform of an army chaplain. Then we all knew, you see, at once.
2: Oh, Mrs. Patterson. Giddy limit, you really are.
1: Oh, dear. You all right, dear?
3: Quite all right. Why shouldn't I be?
1: Well, I thought maybe you had one of your headaches. Some maybe.
3: No, I'm all right. I'm tired, perhaps. I think I'll go to bed shortly after supper.
1: You do that. We'll wash up, won't we?
2: Hmm? Oh, rather.
0: She had lost her air of commonplace acceptance of life. She looked like, what could it be? Like someone who had mislaid a possession was trying to remember where it might be. She wasn't going to bed because she had a headache. She was going because she wanted to be alone, to think about whatever it was that preoccupied her. When the meal was over, she rose.
3: Well, if you don't mind, excuse me.
1: Not at all. Where you go, have a good rest.
0: And so, Mrs. Wayne went up to bed. Next morning, I was having breakfast when I heard the postman knock at the door. I expected her to return to the kitchen where I sat at breakfast. I was reading the paper which I'd propped up against the teapot. Mrs. Wayne didn't come back. I thought she was being a long time out in the lobby. There was no sound at all. Then, just when I was going out to see if anything was the matter, she came in. Slowly. Her face, with its snub nose and sandy hair, was as pale as death. It had a terrible dignity of sadness, a piercing accusation, like an angel with a sword, and a dreadful quietness. She held out to me a letter. The envelope and notepaper were mine. It was addressed to someone called Meg.
3: How did you know he called me Meg?
0: I did not need to ask any questions. She had found this letter among my mail on a little table, and she gave the rest to the postman.
2: I didn't know.
3: No. I never told you. Read the letter.
2: I don't want to. No.
3: Read it.
4: Max, dear, forgive me. Forgive me.
2: That's not my writing.
3: It's his. But you wrote it. I found it with your letters. He came to you last night, didn't he?
4: I don't know.
3: I knew. As soon as I came in, the house was empty. He stayed with me until you came. He was here. I knew he was always here. I didn't think anyone else would ever know. But you knew. And he came to you. And now, he's gone.

0: in Weimar and give him his chance. I doubt that he'll leave you until you do. Maybe you are his only chance.
1: Max, dear, forgive me. Forgive me.

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8: On stage tonight, Dimension X, another in the Wheaties big parade of exciting half-hour presentations. Say, tomorrow's Saturday, you know, and maybe you don't have to show up for work. A whole swell summer day for just what you want to do. So, start off with a big holiday bowl of Wheaties at breakfast, and just see how it sparks up the morning. Wheaties are whole wheat, you know, and I don't have to tell you what good, sturdy nourishment that is. So, if you got fish to catch, or golf to play, or maybe a hike to take, just see how Wheaties can make it all a lot more fun. You know what? Why, lady, mister, it's just because you feel good when you've had your Wheaties. Go on, science. Just you see how Wheaties at 7 and health at 11.
9: 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Only one thing is certain. 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And on that day, man will finally know the answers. 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
11: Altitude 500. 4. 350. 3.
10: Up a point now. All right. Let's shut her down. Look out! Cut the power.
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14: Right, sir.
10: Off the QS, sir.
14: Well, we're on Mars. April 20th, 1987. 4:33, Greenwich time. Enter that in the log, Master.
15: Aye, sir.
14: Well, gentlemen, it's less than 2 hours till dawn. As soon as it's light, we'll send out a landing party. Masters, get me an all-over hookup. Well said, Captain. Now hear this. All right, men. The smoking lamp is lit. There are 17 men on an alien world. It's up to us whether we ever get home again. The next few hours should tell the story, and I want instant obedience to all commands. I'll court-martial the first man who doesn't jump through when he's ordered. And one other thing. We may be on Mars, but this is still a United States naval vessel. Officers will conduct the personal and weapons inspection in 1 hour. And so...
7: Inspection, Captain, now?
14: Let's see. You've got an hour and a half to sweat out before we find out what's outside that airlock. I'd rather have a man worried about his stripes, about what's waiting outside on Mars.
12: Now hear this. Landing party reports of forward airlock. Captain Black, Lieutenant Hinkston, Lieutenant Lustig, and Dr. Horst report immediately to forward airlock. It is now landing time, minus 5.
7: Where's the girl? Where's the captain?
15: Who knows?
7: What difference does it make? Just want to get it over with, that's all. Is anybody, a cigarette?
15: I think you're smoking too much, Lieutenant Lustig.
7: Are you nervous?
15: Lay off, will you, Horst?
7: Wondering what's hidden outside underneath that ground nest? It's a very unusual planet, Mars.
15: Why?
7: There's an atmosphere. Wonderful thing, atmosphere. Where you find one, you find life.
15: You mean Martian?
7: What do you think they'll look like?
15: No. Intelligent life can take many forms.
7: You mean they may have green skins and eyes on stalks or something?
15: The comic book conception is possible.
7: Or they may have developed to a point that is far beyond us. Perhaps they have a science that can produce weapons far more dangerous than our atomic missiles.
15: You think we may have to fight our way out?
7: After all, we are invading.
12: Now hear this. Landing time minus 2. Landing
7: all
12: time.
7: All right.
12: Two.
7: We heard this. I know what I'd like to find outside that airlock. Good old Illinois. You ever been there, Rusty?
15: Only Chicago.
7: Oh, you ought to see my hometown. Green lawns, big white houses.
15: Sounds like my hometown.
7: My grandmother used to have one of those iron deers on the lawn. Every Halloween, we'd paint another color. One time, we painted it black and white like a Holstein cow.
15: Where does your family live, Horst?
7: I have no family. When I was a child, they were gassed to death in the Dachau concentration camp. Oh, it has its advantages. I have no ties on Earth. Nothing to lose now. I imagine I'm the only one on board who is free to enjoy our present peculiar position.
14: All right, let's see. You can button it up now.
15: Aye, sir.
14: Well, gentlemen, in 1 minute we'll be the first men to set foot on Mars. Quite an honor, eh?
7: As long as the metals are not water, it costs them.
14: Still uneasy, Dr. Horst?
7: Captain Black, I've been uneasy ever since I can remember. On Earth and on Mars.
14: Now, 30 seconds. Give me the intercom phone, Lefty. Masters?
16: Aye, sir.
14: Battle stations will be manned till we return. If we're not back in 2 hours, I want no rescue parties sent out. Blast off and save the ship, you understand?
16: Aye, sir.
14: All right, gentlemen. 5 seconds. 4, 3, 2, 1. Lustig, open the outer airlock.
16: Fresh air.
14: Let's go. Hold it, man. Too dark to move fast.
7: Quiet, isn't it? Not even a wind.
15: You can't see anything through this ground, man.
16: Quiet.
14: You don't know what's out here. Come on.
15: I could swear that sound like a rooster.
14: I don't hear it anymore.
7: A very unlikely sound. A rooster crowing on Mars.
14: Kingston, set that machine gun 25 yards to the flank. We'll stay here till the ground mist lifts.
15: Aye, aye, sir.
14: What do you make of the ground, Horst?
7: Grass. Plain grass.
15: see some large solids there with the mist bent on.
17: What's that? Take this out! Take them! Hold your fire, you fool!
18: Some kind of wild animal. I hit it. I could see the traces, but it's still standing.
15: Come on, Hurst.
18: Doctor, where are you?
17: Up ahead. Admiring the wild animal.
18: Careful, Hurst. Wait for us.
17: Don't worry, Captain.
15: It's an iron deer. A lawn ornament.
18: That's impossible.
15: Hollow. Interesting, isn't it? A whitewashed Victorian iron deer. Sitting on a lawn in the middle of the lawn.
18: I don't understand.
15: Look around. The mist's lifting.
18: Captain, look there. A house, a regular old-fashioned house.
15: A mine.
18: Good Lord. I haven't seen carved scrolls and gingerbread like that in years. Look at that port swing.
15: There.
18: I told you it was a rooster, Captain.
15: Give me the glasses, Lustig. I want to take a look through that front window. But there's an upright piano. Some sheet music on it.
18: Lustig, it's beautiful Ohio.
15: Beautiful Ohio?
18: That can't be.
15: Look there, Horace. Do you think the civilizations of two planets could be identical?
18: No. That specific variety of Delanians is only 60 years old on Earth.
15: Is it logical we should develop in Mars? How about that port swing, that piano, and beautiful Ohio?
18: No, it's impossible.
15: Nothing like. This looks like the town I was born in.
18: Well, it looks like my hometown, too.
15: I thought of something, sir. It's the only solution. Maybe we're not the first ship to reach Mars from Earth. That's the only answer.
18: That's impossible. If there's been space travel, it couldn't be secret. Do you have any idea what ships cost, what industrial power is needed?
15: There's got to be some logical reason,
18: Captain.
15: I think perhaps we might find out. The light just went on in that house.
18: Thanks, and cover that door with the machine gun.
15: Aye, aye, sir.
18: Come on, Horst. You ring that doorbell. There's got to be a scientific answer to all this.
15: There's something moving in there.
18: Stand back, Horst. Give me a clear shot. Maybe a Martian.
19: Can I help you?
18: We were looking...
19: Well, if you're selling anything, it's much too early.
18: No, wait a minute. What town is this?
19: What do you mean? Are you census taking?
18: No, we're strangers here. We want to know how this town got here.
19: This is a game.
18: No, it's not a game. We're from Earth.
19: From where?
18: From Earth.
19: You mean out of the ground? Are you sure you're feeling well?
18: Madam, we came in a flying ship across space. We're from a third planet. This is Mars. Now, do you understand? Mars.
19: You go away now, you hear? I'll call my husband from upstairs and she's chasing out the one.
18: This is Mars, isn't it?
19: This is Green Lake, Wisconsin, in the United States of America. Bounded on the east side of the Atlantic and on the west side of the Pacific. Now, go away. Goodbye.
18: Horace, do you suppose it's really possible? I've got to find out more about this.
19: For the last time now, go away.
18: Pardon me, madam. What year is this?
19: Year? Well, 1928, of course. Who says when this came?
18: You hear that, Horace? We know it's 1987. And we know it's Mars. It's possible we got fouled up, made some tremendous blunder and circled around and landed back on Earth.
15: In 1928?
18: Maybe some switch in time or dimension. Could we have shifted somehow, gone backward in time? Horst, it won't hold water. It's not logical. We've checked every mile. We went past the moon and out into space. We're on Mars.
15: Find out anything, Captain?
18: No, we're going back to the ship till I figure out some logical explanation for all this. Lustig, out at point.
15: Aye, sir.
18: Kingston in the rear. Keep that gun at half, Lord.
15: Aye.
18: Horst, there's got to be some cold, logical solution.
15: Captain.
18: What?
15: That house down the street. The white one with the green shutters.
18: Lustig, what's the matter?
15: What? I never thought.
18: Fletch, Jack! Lustig, come back here!
15: He's running for the house!
18: That crazy fool, after him quick!
15: Lustig, stop!
18: Come down off of that porch!
15: Grandpa! Grandpa!
18: Lustig, what the devil do you think you're talking?
20: Grandma and Grandpa, it isn't you!
18: Lustig, what's going on here?
20: Albert, why, it's been so many years!
21: How are you growing, boy?
20: Oh, it's so good to see you!
18: Lieutenant Lustig!
15: Oh, Captain! Grandma, I want you to meet my friend. This is Captain Black. Captain, I want you to meet my grandfather.
20: Howdy. Any friends of Albert's is friends of ours.
18: How long you been here, Grandma?
21: Oh, good many years. Ever since we died.
0: Ever since you what?
1: Oh, yes, sir. They've been dead 30 years.
0: What? You mean to tell me that Mars is heaven?
22: For nonsense, no. All we know is here we're alive again. And who are we to question God's infinite ways?
1: Hi. Lustig, we're going back to the ship.
23: But, Captain, I want to talk to my grandfather.
1: Lustig, I don't like any part of this. You come back with us, I have to club you and carry you.
23: Yeah, but, sir, then I...
1: Heaven only knows what they've run up against back of the ship.

0: Dimension X will continue in just a moment.
1: Well, now let's come back to Earth for a moment. And what's more appropriate than Wheaties and baseball? You'll see what I mean as I introduce Ed Prentice, who has a special treat for you. Carry on, Mr. Prentice.
2: Folks, I'd like to have you meet a good friend of mine and a prominent member of a fine little organization known as the Chicago White Sox, Mr. Lucius Benjamin Heflin.
3: Ooh, Ed, don't say it like that. You ever heard of a ball player named Lucius? What if I went around calling you Paul Edward Prentice? Let's just make it Ed and Luke, huh?
2: All right, Luke. Say, just how long have you been with the White Sox?
3: Over 20 years, Ed. Jolly, I played and darn near 2,500 games. Then it's about almost 9,000 times. Man, I'm from way back.
2: Well, Luke, you don't look it. How do you keep up the pace, anyway?
3: Well, Ed, I sleep good. I eat good. I eat mighty good. Sleep is about four mornings a week. Those little old flakes put a lot of snap, even in an old-timer like me. Must be because they're 100% whole wheat. I sure like Wheaties and milk and fruit.
2: You know, Luke, that's exactly what I hear from a lot of ball players and plenty of other people, too. No wonder they call Wheaties the breakfast of champions.
1: Well, thanks, Luke Appling and Ed Prentice. You know, folks, you may not be a champion ball player, but Wheaties can help you feel like one. So try them. Wheaties, that is. See how Wheaties at 7 can help at 11.
4: Celebration, they've abandoned ship. Every port is open. No guard set.
5: You,
4: master.
5: Hiya, Captain. Meet my old dad. That's Captain Black, and he's not a bad guy, Bruno.
4: Of all the... Kingston,
6: what, sir?
4: Bring that man back. Use force if you have to.
6: Excuse me, sir. That's my Uncle George.
4: Kingston,
6: I'll be right back, Captain. Uncle George!
4: What the devil is going on, sir? They've all found friends and relatives. They're all here.
6: He's right, Captain.
4: I counted. The whole crew's out in the
6: car. But I gave orders. Definite orders.
7: You don't understand, Captain.
4: I understand mutiny. I don't care how many relatives show up. I'll have discipline.
5: Johnny, you old son of a gun.
4: Edward. It's you. It can't be.
5: Of course it is. Johnny, you old son of a gun.
4: Edward. Dr. Horst, this is my brother, Edward.
8: How do you do?
5: Hello.
4: It's wonderful to see you, Edward. Look, I've got to get back to my...
5: Hey, I almost forgot. Mom's waiting at home.
4: Mom?
5: And Dad, too.
4: Mom? Dad are alive? Excuse me, Horace.
5: Then you're real, Ed. Don't I feel real? How's that, huh?
4: Ed,
5: we've got lunch for you, Johnny. Mom's making corn fritters.
4: Corn fritters? Dr. Horace, haven't you found anybody?
8: No, Captain. I have nobody.
4: Then you come on home with me, right, Ed?
5: Sure, you bet.
4: Horace, you wouldn't believe it, but it's been 35 years since I had Mom's corn fritters.
8: By George, 35 years.

0: When you want
1: to. Plenty more in the kitchen, so don't hold back, Johnny. You too, Doctor.
2: Right. Well, Johnny, you're still in the Navy, huh?
3: That's right, Dad. I'm in command of the ship.
2: We're an old Navy family, Dr. Horst. All three of our boys in the service.
3: Ed was the best pilot in the Pacific. What did happen?
4: Oh, what's the difference? I'm here now.
1: You know, it's almost perfect. All we're missing is your brother, Will. Then the whole family could be together.
3: Well, it won't be long, Mom. Will's in charge of the XR-54. That's the next rocket coming out to Mars.
2: Well, little Will. When does he leave, Johnny?
3: Takeoff scheduled for September, but it depends on what we report. There's no question about that now. Eh? Christmas together again. That'll be something, huh?
2: Yes, sir. Well, this calls for a celebration. How about a little of the old dandelion wine, eh, Johnny?
1: Now, Father, don't you go giving Johnny too much wine.
2: Oh, he's a big boy now, Mother. Well, sir, isn't everything just fine?

0: Play another song.
1: Sure. Well, Dr. Horace, what do you think of my little family, hmm?
2: Very nice.
1: You know, I can't understand why you didn't find any folks here, Dr. Horace. Just a shame. Everybody else is so happy.
2: I never remembered my family, Mrs. Black. All I know is they were gassed at Dachau during the Second World War. When I was liberated, I was in a delirium 3 months. I cannot remember anything before then. The psychiatric phenomenon.
1: That's terrible. Isn't there anything anybody can do?
2: I don't want to remember.
1: Oh.
2: I haven't had a pleasant life. I prefer to be free of emotional entanglements. To interfere with a scientific approach.
1: I'm sorry, Dr. Horn.
3: Oh, I'll get it. Hey, that's our ring, long and three shorts. I remember that.
1: Well, maybe we better call it a night. You must be getting tired, Johnny.
2: I'd better be going back to the ship.
4: Oh, nonsense. You say the night. We insist.
1: Oh, I just couldn't rest thinking of you all alone on that ship.
2: Oh, I'll be all right. Well, good night.
3: Wait a minute, Dr. Horace.
5: That phone message was for you.
2: Me?
5: Yes, that's right. A message from Anna.
2: Anna? I don't remember any Anna.
5: She asked if you were better.
1: Perhaps she's someone you knew at Dachau.
2: Anna?
5: She said she's coming over here first thing in the morning. So you'll have to stay over.
2: Yes,
3: well, that settles it then. You stay here, Horace. You can bunk with me in my old room.
4: Oh, but Johnny, we thought you'd like to be with Edward.
1: So you could talk the way you used to.
3: Well, we can't put Dr. Horace in the day bed. I think we better share the room tonight. There'll be plenty of time for talking, Ed.
5: I guess so. Well, I suppose I better drop back to the ship. You know, Ed, security check.
1: Why do you have to do that here?
3: Well, I don't know. There's no good reason, I guess.
5: Well, I suppose we skip it tonight.
3: Oh, boy.
5: Sure. Good night, everybody.
1: Oh, it's good to have you home, Johnny.
3: It's good to be home, Mom.

0: Captain Brack.
1: Are you asleep?
2: No. No. Just still thinking about what we were expecting. Cream-skinned Martians with eyes on stalks. All the time it was only Mom and Dad and Edward waiting. Oh, it's funny what tricks your imagination can play on you.
1: Yeah, I guess Mars is heaven, huh?
0: I've been thinking about Martians, too. Captain, just suppose there were Martians, and they saw us land. Suppose they thought of us as invaders. What would be the best weapon they could use against our atom bombs?
1: I don't see what you're getting at.
0: They would want to disarm us first, to wipe out all suspicion, to make us feel at home. But suppose this house isn't real. Suppose the people are just images, stolen from our own memories, by Martians, created for us by telepathy, hypnotism.
1: That's the craziest theory I ever heard.
0: That's why there was no one for me. Because in all my life, there is no happy memory, no real love person.
1: Well, how about that phone call from Anna?
0: Yes. Anna. I didn't remember who she was, but I do now. I just remembered. When I was freed from Dachau, sick and delirious, I raved about a wonderful, kind nurse named Anna that took care of me.
1: There you are. It's logical. She's coming to see you, Ma.
0: But there was no Anna. I'd been nursed by a man.
1: What?
0: Anna was only a dream. And there's only one way they could have learned about her. By reading my subconscious mind.
1: But that's impossible, Horace.
0: Why? The whole crew was thinking of home. Suppose the Martians read our minds.
1: But there are Martians.
0: If there are, they have us separated. Each man in a different house. Sleeping. Trust. No one has the guns.
1: With my pistol downstairs. See? Do you think there's something to this horse?
0: It's a perfect trap, Captain. He would suspect his own mother. His grandparents. How easy. Just a knife in the heart of each stupid man.
1: That's impossible, horse. We've got to get back to the ship.
0: Listen. The crickets have stopped. Come on. We don't know when they change back to whatever they really are.
3: Where are you going, John?
2: Ed, well, we wanted a drink of water. That's all, Ed.
4: You're not thirsty, John. You don't want a drink. You don't want a drink.
2: It's safe! It's

0: This is Captain John Black, the XR-53, calling from Mars. I've locked myself in the ship, but they've crippled it. I can't take off or fire the guns, and they're coming for me now, the Martians. I'm all alone here. All the rest are dead. Hinks and Lustig, Dr. Horst. Poor Horst, he didn't even reach the door. Listen, they're trying to break through the hall now. Edward and Mom and Dad and all the folks. But they're changing now. Melting and changing back into... They're Martians. Can you understand me? Martians, not men. They made us think that Mars was heaven and we fell into the trap. Can you hear me, Earth? You've got to stop the next rocket. Oh, tell my brother Will. Tell my brother Will not to come. They'll trap him too. They'll kill them all. Hello. Hello. Can you hear me, Earth? This is John Black on Mars. Hello, Earth. This is John Black on Mars.
1: 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Featured players were Wendell Holmes as Captain Black and Peter Cassell as Dr. Horst. Your narrator, Norman Rose. Music by Albert Berman. Engineer, Bill Chambers. Dimension X is produced by Van Woodward and directed by Edward King. Robert Warren speaking. In a moment, we'll tell you about next week's show. And now, here is your Wheaties man, Frank Martin.
2: Folks, tonight we have a special guest for you. Here he is, Joel McRae.
3: Hello, Frank Martin. I kind of expected to see a package of Wheaties sticking out of your pocket.
2: Why, did I forget them?
3: You must like Wheaties, Frank.
2: Sure, don't you?
3: 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I'm joining the big parade of Wheaties programs, you know, with Tales of the Texas Rangers come Saturday night.
2: That promises to be real entertainment, Joel. 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
3: Absolutely. 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
2: Well, we're mighty proud to have you join us, Joel, with this new program. 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Okay, Mr. McRae?
3: Okay, partner. Good night.
2: Good night, Joel. And friends, be sure to listen Saturday, that's tomorrow night, to Joel McRae and his new program, Tales of the Texas Rangers. And get your Wheaties, everybody. Frank Martin inviting you again to listen tomorrow night to Joel McRae in Tales of the Texas Rangers on the Wheaties Big Parade. See you then.
1: Next week, the story of the strangest case ever recorded in the files of the Bureau of Missing Persons. The case of the Man in the Moon. You'll hear the whole story next week when we venture once more into the unknown world of...
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7: The Two Mr. Brands. 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And as you pause in your activities to answer the intruding call, do you ever give consideration to the message which waits only for your lifting of the receiver to become a part of your life? Do you hesitate, fearing to hear the unknown words which may be the beginning of a web which will entangle and lead you into strange, mysterious adventures? Adventures which will haunt your memories forever? Probably not. Instead, you unhesitatingly, and perhaps with slight irritation, pick up the receiver and say, hello? Hello?
8: Hello, George. This is Edgar.
7: Oh, hello, Edgar. You nearly missed connections. I was just closing the office when the phone rang.
8: Well, I had to call you now. You had to be the first to know.
7: Know what?
8: You better sit down in a good, substantial chair, old man.
7: I am, but... what's so startling?
8: I'm getting married, George.
7: Married?
8: Sure. Don't you think it's about time?
7: Well, yes, but what's all so sudden? I never had the faintest idea.
8: Well, that's the way love is. It comes on you suddenly. If you take that heart of yours off ice, maybe you'd find out.
7: Oh, congratulations, Edgar. Who's the lucky one?
8: Well, I am. But if you mean whom am I marrying, it's Julia Kramer.
7: Julia Kramer?
8: Uh-huh.
7: The new secretary you hired only a few months ago?
8: That's right.
7: I thought she was engaged to some fellow here in Chicago.
8: No, that's the wrong impression I got. She had been going somewhat steady with a man there, but she wasn't engaged to him. She came down here to get away from him when she found he was working a little on the shady side of the law.
7: Well, when is the wedding?
8: Well, that's what I called about, George. It's going to be Saturday afternoon, and you've got to come.
7: Oh, now how am I going to get transportation?
8: That's all arranged. I've reserved a room for you at the Claremont, and I've already reserved two seats on the plane leaving Chicago Friday night.
7: Two seats?
8: Oh, one for you and one for Julia's brother, Lawrence.
7: A brother?
8: Julia doesn't know he's coming. It's part of a surprise. I'm giving him a job here in our Dayton office.
7: Edgar, are you out of your mind? Hiring a man that's been convicted twice of forging checks?
8: Oh, he didn't forge the checks, George. He was just a stooge for someone else. He was only convicted of passing bad checks. Julia says it's all because of his association there in Chicago. And if he could get away from them, why, he'd be all right. So I'm going to give him a chance.
7: Well, you're the one that's running that office. It's your headache.
8: Sure. You've got nothing to worry about, George. Nothing's going to happen to you.
7: Not if I can help it. Look, I'll give you a buzz when I get in Friday night.
8: Fine, do that. Oh, incidentally, better pick up your plane reservations when you leave the office.
7: Right.
8: Julia's really a swell girl, George, believe me. But you'll find out when you meet her. So long.
7: So long, Benedict.
9: This is my seat, pardon me.
7: Oh, are you Lawrence Kramer?
9: Oh, Lawrence
3: Kramer? Never heard of him. Cassidy's my name, Alex Cassidy. That's my seat next to the window.
4: Oh, pardon me, there must be a mistake. I'm sure this seat belongs to Lawrence Kramer.
3: Take a look at my ticket. It says this is my seat to Dayton.
4: Dayton? That's where Lawrence is going. We're supposed to be together. Oh, no, there really must be some mistake.
3: There's no mistake.
9: Pardon me, are you Mr. George Brandt?
4: Why, yes.
9: Well, I'm Lawrence Kramer.
4: Well, what are you doing sitting behind me? Surely Edgar reserved our seats together.
9: Well, maybe Mr. Thompson couldn't get two seats together.
3: Yeah, that's probably it. Oh, well, it's a short distance to Dayton, and inasmuch as we're all going there, we might as well be friendly, eh?
4: Yeah. It's funny that Edgar didn't say something about our seats not being together.
3: Well, probably slipped this Edgar's mind, whoever he is. I know that's the way I am, always forgetting to tell people things. Gets me into some odd circumstances sometimes, too. But I always manage to talk my way out. Well, Brandt, guess I'll be leaving you two here. I've got a little business to attend to in the administration building before I go into town.
4: Yes, all right, Mr. Cassidy. Lawrence and I will catch a cab.
3: It's really a shame we didn't have more time to really get acquainted. I think maybe we could strike it off together here.
4: Maybe.
3: Well, I'll be seeing you again sometime.
4: Oh. One more minute of that chatter and I'd have gone crazy. Let's grab a cab, Lawrence.
9: I'm not going.
4: What?
9: I'm not going into town yet.
4: Suit yourself, but I am. See you later.
9: Yeah.
4: Oh, what a trip. It's my luck to sit next to somebody that tries to drown you with a lot of nonsensical chatter.
10: Oh, cab. Hey, taxi. Give me a lift into town, will you?
11: No, Mr. Hop in.
4: Oh, I've never heard so much talk in my life.
11: That's nothing, mister. You should have to drive a cab like me. Sometimes when I pick up a load of dames and they get to Gavin, I can't even hear myself think, let alone listen to see if my meter's ticking off the fare.
4: I imagine you do have some passengers that nearly drive you out of your mind, especially a load of godly women.
11: You're right there, mister. Why, sometimes I'm tempted to stop right in the middle of the street.
10: Hey, look out, driver. That cab's crowding you.
11: Hey,
10: he's trying to sideswipe it.
11: Why, that dirty numbskull forcing me into the ditch deliberately, too. If I'd have gotten his number, I'd see he never drove a cab again.
4: Well, it was Lawrence Kramer. I saw him in the back seat of that cab. Lawrence deliberately tried to wreck us. But why? Why?
11: How should I know why? Look, mister, you might as well grab your suitcase and start thumbing.
4: Start thumbing? But your cab's not damaged.
11: And it's not gonna be either, mister. I don't know who you are or what your business is, but your acquaintance ain't healthy. Someone's after you, and I ain't aiming to get involved any more than I am. You don't owe me nothing. I consider myself lucky to be alive. All I'm saying is take your suitcase and get to town the best way you can. I'm through.
7: Confused and bewildered, George climbed from the cab as the driver pulled off quickly without him. He stood at the side of the road, awkwardly trying to thumb for a ride. Almost an hour passed before a car drew up beside him, and he was on his way into town. The Hotel Claremont was easy to find. It was an ordinary hotel with the usual murmur of voices and the steady drone of activity in the lobby. George made his way straight for the clerk's desk.
4: You have a reservation, Mr. George Brandt, please?
12: Why, we did have, sir.
4: What do you mean you did have?
12: Mr. Brandt picked it up an hour ago.
4: He what?
12: Mr. Brandt checked in an hour ago. Is there any message, sir?
4: That's impossible. I'm George Brandt.
12: You're George? Come now, please, sir. I'm very busy.
4: No, but I am George Brandt. Here, look, I've proven to you. I've got identification papers here somewhere. Oh, wait a minute. Oh, I thought they were in this pocket. Are they gone? Somebody's stolen my papers.
12: Yes, maybe you forgot and left them at home.
4: Well, how could I have left them in Chicago? I had to have my papers to get on that plane. I tell you, somebody's stolen my papers.
12: Please, sir, you'll have to keep your voice lower. You're attracting undue attention in the lobby.
4: Oh, I'm sorry. But all of a sudden, without cause or reason, everything seems wrong. Strangest things have been happening to me ever since I arrived at the airport. Where's the public phone, clerk?
12: To your right, sir.
4: Edgar will be able to straighten out this mess.
13: you down yonder.
4: You reserve this room for me, and he can prove to this clerk that I'm the one who...
14: Good evening. Beachwood apartment.
4: Oh, hello. Edgar Thompson's apartment, please.
14: Who's calling?
4: George Brandt.
14: Oh, yes, Mr. Brandt. Hasn't Mr. Thompson arrived at the hotel yet?
4: No. Well, that is, I wouldn't know.
14: Well, he should have.

0: After you called him.
1: After I called him?
0: Yes, sir. First he phoned Miss Julia Kramer and asked her to meet him in your room at the Claremont. He should be there now. He left within 5 minutes of your call, and it only takes 10 minutes.
1: But I never called him.
0: Mr. Brad, is there something wrong? I was on duty when you called.
1: Well, you're most certainly right. There is something wrong, and I mean to find out what. Clerk.
2: Yes, sir?
1: Where's Edgar Thompson? I just called his apartment. They say he came here.
2: Mr. Thompson called Mr. Brandt's room from the lobby a half hour ago and then took the elevator up. I presume that he's with Mr. Brandt.
1: Now, wait a minute. That's impossible. I'm right here.
2: May I suggest, sir, that perhaps you're ill?
1: Are you intimating that I might be out of my mind?
2: No, sir. It's just that... Well, perhaps you might not feel well, sir, and it may have distorted things.
1: And I'm not suffering from amnesia. I tell you, I'm George Brandt, and you're supposed to have a room reservation for me.
2: We did have a reservation for a Mr. George Brandt, and as I said, Mr. Brandt arrived an hour ago and picked up the reservation. Now, here's the register. You can see for yourself.
1: Oh, well, and somebody else signed my name, then. I didn't.
2: It's about three quarters of the way down the page.
3: Oh, Leonard Burnett, John Wilson, Colonel Snow, Kaplan, Xavier Travis, Kramer. Lawrence Kramer. Room 502. Well, maybe he's the one behind all this. This is Sully Brandt. George Brandt.
2: Yes, sir.
3: Room 316.
1: Well, that... it can't be. That's not true.
2: You still don't believe it, sir?
1: Well, I don't know what to believe. Not only does it show that George Brandt registered for the room an hour ago, but that signature on the register, the handwriting... That's my signature, and in my own handwriting.
4: Mystified by the strange web encircling him, George went up to the third floor, determined to face the imposter.
3: Room 316, the register said. Oh. Hello?
5: Hello.
3: Well, this is room 316, isn't it?
5: Yes, but there doesn't seem to be anyone in. I was supposed to meet my fiancé here at Mr. Brandt's room, but...
3: Well, I'm George Brandt.
5: Oh, you are? Well, I'm Julia Kramer. Edgar called and asked me to meet him here with you. I couldn't imagine what had happened when no one answered my knocking. Well, we might as well go in.
3: Well, I haven't any key.
5: Incidentally, you left the door unlocked when you stepped out. It started to open when I first knocked. You shouldn't do that in hotels now. Isn't safe. Here, I'll slip on the light switch.
3: Miss Kramer, what happened?
5: What the deuce did I stumble
3: over? Oh, wait a minute. Here's the light switch.
5: Oh, Edgar. It's Edgar.
3: He's been strangled with an electric cord.
5: Oh, Edgar. No.
3: You know, whoever killed Edgar made a mistake.
5: What sort of a mistake? What do you mean?
3: They meant to kill me.
5: Why would they want to kill you?
3: Whoever it was probably mistook Edgar for me. Someone's been after me ever since I arrived here in town. They sideswiped my cab and stole my hotel room. And now they've committed murder.
5: But where were you, Mr. Brandt? Why did you let them kill Edgar?
3: What are you talking about? I wasn't here. I haven't even been able to get into the hotel.
5: Look. In his hand. A letter folder. And it isn't his. It's a clue.
3: Why, that's mine.
5: Yours?
3: My missing credentials.
5: Your papers, Mr. Brandt. In Edgar's hand.
3: Yes.
5: Then it was you who murdered Edgar.
3: Oh, don't be ridiculous. I've never even been in this room before.
5: Then how did these papers get here? How can you explain that if you've never been in this room before?
3: Those papers were stolen from me on the plane.
5: Do you expect me to believe that? You killed him. You came back this time to get these papers. They were evidence of your crime. You called Edgar to this room. Told me so himself. You called him here to kill him.
3: I didn't kill
5: him. He did.
3: You've got to believe me, Miss Kramer. But somebody must. I don't know. Everything is wrong. First, I'm not George Brandt, and I'm treated as an imposter. And now that there's been a murder, you're only too happy to say that I am George Brandt and a killer. Well, what have I done to
5: you
3: get into...
5: You killed a man, Mr. Brandt.
3: Now, look, Julia.
5: Do you expect me to believe your lies when my hands hold the proof? You killed a man I love.

0: night before our wedding.
1: Julia.
0: Is it your wedding present?
1: Julia.
0: Do you want to come back now to claim more blood at the group?
1: Stop it. Why should I kill Edgar? Why?
0: That's what I want to know, Mr. Brent. It couldn't be jealousy. Why did you? Why? Why did you kill
1: him? I didn't kill him. I told you those identification papers were stolen. Wait. Wait a minute. Now I see. Lawrence.
0: Lawrence? My brother?
1: Yes, yes, your brother. He's the only one who knew about the wedding and had the chance to steal my papers. Lawrence killed Edgar in my room, hoping to plant the killing on me.
0: Then you admit this is your room?
1: No, I don't admit it. It was supposed to be, but I never got it. Your brother saw that with a little accident, and now you're trying to protect
0: him. Lawrence had nothing to do with it. He's in Chicago.
1: No. He's right here in town. He came on the same plane that I did.
0: That's not true. He told me he was coming.
1: It was supposed to be a surprise for you. Edgar planned it all and arranged for Lawrence to come with me. Besides, Lawrence wouldn't warn you he intended to kill your fiancée. That is, unless both of you...
0: No.
1: And that isn't all. Edgar was going to give Lawrence a job and keep him here in Dayton. And this is the way that brother of yours shows his appreciation. By murder.
0: It's not true. You hate my brother.
1: I certainly do.
0: Lawrence never did anything to you, Mr. Brent. And he didn't kill Edgar. You strangled Edgar. And now you're trying to blame Lawrence. Knowing it'll look bad for him because of his police record. But you can't get away with it, you hear?
1: Why should you want to protect your brother? Hasn't he caused you enough trouble? And now he's added murder to his record.
0: He hasn't. Lawrence wouldn't kill anyone. He couldn't. He's not in town. I know he isn't.
1: And you don't have to believe me. Call the desk clerk and ask. He'll tell you your brother's registered in the hotel. Well, go ahead. Call him.
0: All right. All right, I will. Hello. Hello, desk clerk, please. Desk clerk, this is Julia Kramer. I'm in George Brandt's room. Mr. Brandt's here now. And he murdered Edgar Thompson. Help! Please send the police!
1: Why, you double-crossing! Give me that phone!
0: Help! Help! Please! Oh, can I get away with this? You can't. You murderer.
1: I'm getting out of here. George hurried down the hall, racking his brains for a way to halt the dizzy, unhinged series of events that seemed destined to prove him the murderer. Then he had an inspiration to find Lawrence Kramer. He dashed upstairs to Lawrence's floor. There must be an explanation to this incredible situation. The girl, she doesn't seem like a murderer's accomplice, and yet she's Lawrence's sister. And he's capable of anything. I've got to stop that fellow before he and his sister can get away with this. Let's see now, what was his room number? 502, that's it. Let's see, 512, 8, 4. Here it is, 502. Now, Lawrence Kramer, we'll get to the bottom of this.
2: Come in, Brent.
1: Alex Cassidy? What are you doing here?
2: Waiting for you, Brent.
1: For me? But where's Lawrence?
2: I don't know. He was out when I came in a couple of minutes ago. Come on in, Brent, and close the door. I figured you'd be coming here. Now that I've figured right, I'm glad Lawrence isn't here.
1: So you and Lawrence aren't strangers. That was an act on the plane.
2: Sure. As soon as you left, we both got into a cab and followed you. Then I had your cab forced into the ditch so I'd have time to get to the hotel first and take your room.
1: I might have known it wasn't Lawrence. He couldn't have registered for my room and his own at the same time. Besides, well, Lawrence isn't smart enough to plan a murder like Edgar's.
2: Murder? So you found the body, too?
1: Right where you and Lawrence left it, Mr. Cassidy.
2: Lawrence didn't have anything to do with it. He doesn't even know I rubbed the guy out. He thinks I just came down here to sort of surprise Julia at the wedding.
1: You even know her name? You know about the wedding? Wait. Now I'm beginning to see.
3: You forged my name on the hotel register.
2: Sure, Brad. Perfect, too, wasn't it?
1: See, Lawrence was arrested once for passing checks forged by someone else. Julia threw over her former fiancé in Chicago because he was doing some crooked work. Oh, it all fits together beautifully, Cassidy. You were Julia's former fiancé, and when you heard of the wedding, you came down here and killed Edgar.
2: Sure, no guy's going to take Alex Cassidy's girl and get away with it. What's more, that cheap Romeo partner of yours thought he could fast-talk Lawrence out of my control by giving him a job here. Sure, I know all about it. Lawrence blew his top trying to play the big shot. That's the trouble with the kid. He's too dumb to know when to keep his mouth shut. How does it feel, Brandt, to be wearing a frame around your neck?
1: What do you mean?
2: When the cops see your signature on the register and find those papers of yours I planted in Edgar's hand, well, they'll want George Brandt for this murder. Yes, sir, Brandt, you're looking at one guy that's done murder and is going to get away with it.
4: A very neat plan, Mr. Cassidy. But I don't think it will work.
2: Science.
4: Yeah. And don't get any ideas about easing out the door. This is a real live gun I've got here.
3: Well, Lawrence, how did you
4: ever... Mr. Cassidy is just a little bit surprised to find me in my own room, George. Aren't you, Mr. Cassidy?
2: Yes.
4: You didn't think to look for me in the clothes closet when you came in, did you, Cassidy? Well, maybe I am too dumb to keep my mouth shut. And I've been dumb in the past to stay along
2: now,
4: with you.
2: Look, you're flying off the handle, kid.
4: I'm not a kid, Cassidy. I've been pretty dumb, I admit, in my time. But I'm not so dumb that I didn't know something was haywire when you forged Mr. Brandt's name so that you could get his room.
2: Now, look, Lawrence, you've got this all wrong.
4: That wasn't done just to give Julia a surprise. So I got suspicious, Cassidy, so I trailed you. I trailed you to Mr. Brandt's room.
2: You didn't.
4: And you know what I saw there, don't you, Mr. Cassidy?
2: You cheap tinhorn of Bedley.
3: You saw him strangle Edgar?
4: Sure. And I wasn't having nothing to do with a murder rap, especially when it involved Mr. Thompson and Julia. Stand where you are, Cassidy. They're the only two people in the whole world who ever wanted to give me a chance. I wanted that chance, see? No one was going to take that chance away from me. Not even you, Cassidy.
1: I'll call the police.
4: Okay, George. You see, Cassidy, I figured you'd come to my room, probably with Julia. So I hid in the closet and I heard every word you said.
1: Look, Lawrence.
4: Yes, Mr. Brandt?
1: You go find Julia. She needs you. Tell her everything's all right. And don't worry about that job Edgar offered you. As controlling partner in the business, I promise you that job's to yours.

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10: Journey into space. The BBC presents Jack Morgan in Operation Luna. Jack Morgan and the crew of Rocket Ship Luna, stranded on the Earth thousands of years before the time they left it, were persuaded by a voice that spoke to them over their personal radios to enter one of the circular spacecraft that they'd seen many times since they'd set out for the moon. They were taken to a city of domes, and then again at the invitation of the strange voice, they entered a door in one of the domes, a door which opened up into a tunnel leading deep into the Earth. Finally, they came upon a great open space full of strange plants and lit by artificial daylight. Once again, the voice was heard, and Jet and his crew were invited to descend the long flight of steps from which they'd viewed the immense underground world and meet the voice in person.
11: Well, we've touched bottom. What now?
12: I suppose we'd better follow this path. It's the only one.
13: Well, there's one thing I'm grateful for.
12: What's that, Lenny?
13: It ain't likely there'd be any saber-toothed tigers down here.
14: Hey, look, directly ahead.
13: Oh, no!
14: Another sphere.
13: Oh, a complete one this time, not just a dome.
15: Hello?
12: Yeah, yes?
15: You are getting very close to me now.
12: Oh.
15: In a few moments, we shall meet.
13: Are you in that diving bell or whatever it is?
15: Yes, I am.
12: Do you want us to come in there or will you come out?
15: The door will open, but you needn't enter. You may just like to look in first.
12: Very well.
13: Yeah, I don't like this. Let's go back.
14: No, Lemmy, stay where you are. Well, it's open.
12: Can you see anybody, anything in there?
16: Yeah, it's rather dark. Yes, I can. There, see?
13: What?
16: Oh, no!
13: Oh, Lemmy! Oh, no! No, no, he can't be! Oh, Lemmy, get out of here!
16: Lemmy! Lemmy, come back, you hear?
13: Don't stay there, mate. Come on before something terrible happens to all of us.
12: Doc, Mitch, wait here.
14: Where are you going?
12: To bring Lemmy back.
14: Right. Now the door's shut again.
16: You must have seen how the sight of him affected us.
14: Yeah, it was kind of a shock. Quite unlike anything I expected.
16: Me too, Doc. Even though I caught no more than a glimpse of him.
14: It was like a... Well,
16: An armadillo?
14: Yes. Yes, I suppose you could describe it as that. An armadillo that stood up on its hind legs.
16: And it had a blue and red face like those monkeys. What are they called, Doc?
14: Oh, mandrills, you mean?
16: Yeah. It was the bright colors that gave me the biggest shock. I expected somebody rather like ourselves. Flesh-colored, at least.
14: Yeah, so did I. It was such a surprise,
16: Well, here comes Jet, coming back with Lemmy.
14: Lemmy seems to have had quite a fright.
1: What happened? Did the door shut again?
14: Yeah, almost immediately.
16: It was as though he didn't want to shock us, like he wished to hide himself from us as quickly as possible.
13: Oh, Jet, let's get away from here.
1: No, Lemmy, we mustn't let him see we're afraid.
13: Well, I'm not afraid, not anymore. I just can't stand anything so ugly, that's all.
15: The sight of you had much the same effect on us when we first saw you.
13: Eh?
15: But we got used to it, and now we accept you.
13: What, you mean we scared you?
15: Not scared us. Shocked us.
13: But we couldn't be that ugly.
14: Look, you must excuse us. It was so unlike anything we'd expected.
15: We understand. You need worry about it no more. We brought you here for your own safety. We would not like your stay to be unpleasant.
1: That's very considerate of you.
15: I will not show myself to you again unless you wish it.
14: If you can get used to us, who are so different from you, we can do the same.
15: It is harder for you. We have had many opportunities of observing you, of getting used to you. But now I expect you'd like to refresh yourselves and rest.
1: Yes, please, we'd like to very much.
15: It has all been arranged. If you follow the path, you will come to another sphere, just like this one. The door will be open. Go inside. There will be food and beds for you. When you have rested, I shall contact you again.
1: Thank you.
13: Yes, mate, thanks a lot. And I'm sorry I've kicked up all that fuss. They've really done us proud, haven't they?
16: You think this food's any good to eat?
14: Oh, only one way to find out.
1: Well, what's it like, Doc?
14: Rather sweet. But okay. Rather like honey, but with the texture of bread.
13: Yeah, I suppose these things are for us to sleep on.
16: What else could they be?
13: Well, I mean, whoever heard of a circular bed with a dip in the middle?
1: That's to stop you falling out.
13: And what do we do with bed covers? How do we keep warm?
14: Temperature is uniform in here and outside, too. Quite warm enough for sleeping.
13: Even when we undress?
16: Perhaps they don't expect us to undress. The voice didn't seem to be wearing any clothes.
13: Oh, what about all that shell stuff? That armor plating, wasn't that clothes?
14: I doubt it. I doubt very much if they wear clothes at all.
13: Oh, Becky wouldn't like that.
1: Like what?
13: Well, I'd like to think I've been associating with a lot of nudists.
16: Yeah, well, I don't know about you, but I'm all for getting some sleep. Bed clothes or no.
1: How's it feel, Mitch?
13: Hey, Mitch.
14: Good night. He's asleep already.
13: Eh?
14: Well, isn't he?
13: Yeah. I suppose it is just sleep. I suppose that couch couldn't be some kind of trap.
1: Oh, how could it be?
13: Well, why not? You lie on it and whoops, you're off. Lost to the world. And then when all four of us are laid out, in come them gremlins or whatever they are and we've had it.
1: Hey, Mitch. Mitch.
16: Huh? What's the matter?
1: Oh, you're all right.
16: Yeah, why shouldn't I be?
1: Well, we thought that...
13: Yeah, he's asleep again. It's like them pigs make you sleep whether you want to or not.
1: But he woke very easily. He woke as soon as I touched him.
14: I don't think there's anything to worry about, Jet. If anything bad was going to happen to us, it could have happened by now. No, it seems the whole makeup of these people is based on gentleness and kindness. How can we come to any harm?
13: But how can anybody so ugly be so kind and considerate?
14: Well, for the same reason that anything so beautiful as a cat can be so cruel.
13: Yeah, that makes a kind of sense, Doc.
1: Sleeping makes sense. I'm going to be sensible like Mitch. Any objection to my taking this bed?
14: Nope. Take whichever one you like, Jack.
1: Oh, I shall sleep peacefully, I know that. The first time since we landed here. Maybe you'd better turn in as well, both of you.
13: What, you mean nobody sits up and keeps watch?
14: Oh, I'm sure there's no need, Lemmy. I feel as safe here as I would in my own bed.
13: Oh. And you feel the same, Jet? Jet?
14: Obviously he does. Well, good night, Lemmy.
13: What do you mean, good night? It's broad daylight out there.
14: I expect it always is. But it won't stop me from...
13: Won't stop you from what, Doc? Doc, I'm talking to you. Oh, well. There's no point in me sitting up and talking to myself. Oh, feels good and all. Nice and warm and... It's just like...
1: What's What's up, Lemmy? Can't you sleep?
13: Oh, this bed's so darn uncomfortable.
1: Yeah, so is mine.
13: But when I first got in here, it was soft and warm, and now it feels like a plank. A bare plank with splinters in.
16: Just how mine feels.
13: Oh, well, I ain't standing here any longer. Oh, I can't stand it.
1: Why do you think I'm up?
13: What's that human mandrel trying to do, make a monkey out of us?
15: Good morning.
13: Oh, good morning.
15: I trust you slept well.
13: Well, I would have done it if the bed had stayed as comfortable as it was when I first got in it.
15: But it did.
13: Aye?
15: You slept for hours, all of you. The beds don't get uncomfortable until you've had your full sleep.
1: Well, I don't understand.
15: Well, when you're tired, or even if you're not, and the time comes to sleep, the beds will induce it from the moment you lie on them.
14: Oh, that's right. They did. I fell asleep almost at once.
15: But when your sleeping period is over, the bed reverses the procedure and you get up, and are glad to do so.
13: What, you mean these beds are a sort of sleeping pill and alarm clock combined?
1: What an ingenious idea.
13: Well, I don't think so.
1: Well, why not?
13: Because there's nothing I like better than turning over and having another 5 minutes.
14: Well, now that we are up, what happens next?
15: A meal is set for you.
16: Yes, so I see.
15: When you have eaten, I want you to leave this sphere and go to another, a much larger one to which I shall direct you.
1: And then?
15: You will see, in good time, we would like to acquaint you with a few things about us and this planet.
14: This must be the place, Jet.
1: Yes, but how do we get in? He said it would be open for us.
13: Yeah, you know what happened the last time a door opened? Oh, I don't want another shock like that.
14: No, he said we wouldn't see him again. I don't think he'll go back on his word.
16: Hold on to your hat. Something's happening.
13: Oh, no. Oh,
14: there it is. The door. Sliding back just like all the others.
1: Stand still. Don't panic.
16: Well, do we go in?
1: Of course we do.
13: Yeah, but supposing he's there.
1: Well, I'm willing to risk it. He can't help how he looks. We'll have to get used to it.
14: Just as he got used to us.
13: Well, all right. In you go. I'm a long way behind you.
1: Come on. I don't think this is going to hurt.
16: Well, what do you know? Hey, this must be the nerve center of this place. A kind of control room. A huge control room.
14: And it's chock full of those televiewer spheres and...
1: And what, Doc?
14: How can I describe them? I don't even know what they're for.
1: Now, don't anybody touch anything. Not a thing.
13: Yeah, probably blow the old place sky high if we did.
16: Sky high? This far under the ground?
13: Well, earth high, then.
16: Well, there's the door closing.
13: They've got a maniac for shutting themselves in everywhere, haven't they?
1: Not a sign of anybody. Not a soul.
13: Yet the place looks clean. It's polished as a new pin.
14: If there was anybody here, they probably left before.
17: 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Please check back soon.

0: This channel is currently offline for essential maintenance and will be back as soon as possible. Please check back soon.
1: We're here, in front of the televiewer.
2: And it's warming up.
1: Oh, there's a picture appearing. A picture of the city. From the outside.
2: It's much the same as we saw it from the air, just before we first landed here.
3: It must be daylight up on the surface, then.
4: Yes, it is. The night has long since passed.
1: Is that an actual view from outside, or is it a film or something?
4: Film? What is film?
3: Ah, that's something we know about that you ain't got, then.
1: What I mean is that picture we see on the screen an actual transmission?
4: Of course. One of our ships is hovering above the city. It transmits the picture, which is reproduced here.
1: Oh, I see.
2: Well, but why show it to us? We've already seen those domes from exactly that viewpoint.
4: It is not just the city we wish you to see.
1: Oh? What then?
3: Hey, that picture's changing. That ship must be moving.
4: Take a close look at the countryside over which it is passing. At the cultivated areas in particular.
1: Did you plant them?
4: Yes, we did.
1: There were fields of the same kind near where our ship landed. Did you plant those too?
4: Yes.
1: But we never once saw anybody tend to them.
4: Oh, they don't need tending. We plant them and they grow and ripen. When they are ready for harvest, we gather them in. If they're still there.
1: How do you mean, if they're still there?
4: Watch the televiewer, and you will see.
2: Aye? Truth, yes, I do. See that?
3: What, Mitch?
2: Smoke. Clouds of

0: It's the crops that are on fire.
1: Well, that's a silly thing to do. Plant them and then burn them.
2: Do you think we did it?
0: Well, who else?
2: The creatures of the forest.
1: Who are they?
2: They are the cause of our leaving this planet.
1: What, just because they burn your crops?
0: Surely you can prevent that.
2: How?
1: Well, by getting your own back and burning theirs. They'll soon get tired of a game that two can play at.
2: They do not grow crops themselves. There are none for us to burn.
1: Oh, well, that rules out that little lark then, doesn't it?
0: But look, who are these forest creatures? Why should they go around burning your crops like this?
2: They are destructive by nature. They destroy anything they do not understand. They even destroy the animals. Kill. Not only for food, but for the sheer joy of killing. They even kill each other.
0: Don't you kill for food, then?
2: Why should we? There is plenty to be had without killing others for it.
1: What, you mean you're all vegetarians?
2: There is no need to kill to live.
0: But life is like that. One animal kills another so that it may survive. And that, in its turn, is killed by another.
2: So we found when we first arrived on Earth, it was something new to us. No creature ever killed another on our planet.
0: Well, it must have been very crowded, grossly overpopulated.
2: No, it wasn't. There was just enough life for the planet to support. No more, no less.
1: What, not even the wild animals killed each other?
2: There were no wild animals.
1: Blimey, you must have found a big change when you landed here, then.
0: These forest creatures were burning your crops. How long have they been carrying on like this?
2: For many hundreds of years. When we first arrived here, thousands of years ago, there were only a few of them, but they have steadily multiplied and now have emerged as creatures with intelligence. They live in communities and have learned to make fire. They seem to live only to destroy us and all that belongs to or is associated with us. And in between times, they destroy each other.
1: Well, they sound a very friendly lot, I must say.
0: Well, if they are out to destroy you, why don't you do the same to them?
2: Kill them, do you mean?
0: Yes. With the means you have, it shouldn't be difficult.
2: We can do many things, but we cannot harm any living creature.
1: What, nobody?
2: Nobody.
1: Well, that's nice to know.
0: So, rather than fight back, you're willing to leave this city and all that it contains?
2: The way of life on Earth is not our way. We have no choice but to find a new place to live.
1: And where are you off to?
2: To another planet within this solar system. Not so hospitable as Earth, but it will do.
0: Which planet?
2: It occupies a position between the Earth and the Sun, which is the Earth's neighbor.
3: We must mean Venus.
0: How can you live there? If the Earth's climate is too violent for you, the heat on Venus would be unbearable.
2: The dense atmosphere affords us some protection. We provide the rest ourselves.
1: You would? I expect you could live in
3: a limit.
2: Already another city just like this is being built beneath the surface. Meanwhile, our reconnaissance ships are searching the universe for another, more suitable planet. When they find it, we shall go.
1: And what if they don't?
2: Then we shall remain on Venus until the forest creatures have gone. This uncontrollable desire they have for destroying things can only result in their self-annihilation.
0: But suppose it doesn't. Suppose they cease to destroy things and each other.
2: That is most unlikely. But if it should happen, we could live on Earth with them in peace.
3: But even if their nature does change, it'll take years, maybe thousands of years.
2: We can wait. Our ships will always be watching the Earth, and we will return when the time is ripe.
0: Do these creatures, as you call them, ever come out of the forest?
2: Last night they came out and set fire to our crops.
1: Well, let's hope we don't meet up with them then.
2: That's why we brought you here, so that you shouldn't. They had already begun to get curious about you.
0: Oh? What do these creatures look like?
2: Like you and me, they walk on two legs. But they are covered in hair and walk with a stoop, not upright as you do.
1: Apes? Why apes? Well, gorillas then. What else could walk on two legs and be covered in hair?
0: Can they talk? Have they any intelligence or even a language?
2: They mutter to each other, but do not even seem to grasp the fact that we have tried to communicate with them.
1: They must be apes.
3: Hey, did you ever hear of an ape that could use fire?
1: Not in our day, but who knows what they could do this far back in time.
0: I'd like to have a look at them sometime, see what kind of creatures they are.
4: Me too.
0: But what of this danger you told us of?
2: They are it.
0: The forest creatures, you mean?
2: Yes.
1: Then we've got nothing to be scared of, as long as we stay here.
2: But you can't.
0: Well, why not?
2: I told you. The last of us are about to leave. We can no longer protect you when we are gone.
1: Oh, but we could stay here, couldn't we?
2: There'd be no point. You would drown.
1: Eh?
0: Drown? How?
2: When we first arrived...